0: Decision to invoke the Fifth Amendment before Congress will be put to the test this week as a Republican-led committee prepares to vote to hold him in contempt and refer the matter to the Justice Department. A contempt finding could open the door to an investigation into whether Fauci had a valid constitutional right against self-incrimination when he refused to answer dozens of questions from lawmakers at a committee hearing last week focused on his handling of the COVID pandemic. See more at AFN.net. The Senate Judiciary Committee held a hearing today on a Muslim group in the U.S. and its activities. Fox's Bill Malusian reports.
1: It was Republican Senator Ted Cruz who decided to call this hearing to take a look at the impacts of Muslim Brotherhood networks here in the U.S. The Trump administration has designated several branches of the Muslim Brotherhood as terrorist organizations, to which committee chairman Ted Cruz says in part, quote, "The Muslim Brotherhood and its branches encourage, facilitate, and provide resources for conducting jihadist terrorism across the world. They're committed to overthrowing the United States and the governments of our allies. I've been leading the fight in Congress to secure designations for my entire tenure in the Senate."
0: All five Democrats on the committee boycotted the hearing, refusing to attend, calling it a creep show in a joint statement. The Texas Attorney General's office said AG Ken Paxton has launched an investigation into the American Academy of Pediatrics over concerns that the organization may be promoting and recommending childhood vaccines for financial gain. The AAP is the largest professional association of pediatricians in the U.S. The Texas AG's office said that the AAP's top corporate donors are pharmaceutical companies that would suffer financially from a reduced number of vaccines being recommended on the CDC's revised vaccine schedule. A man is charged for starting a damaging fire in Spokane, Washington, as firefighters are trying to take down other major blazes. Fox's Sarah Allegre reports.
2: Suspect Aaron Farinacci was formally charged with first-degree arson. He's being held with a bond at $1 million. He is accused of causing the devastation that I'm currently surrounded in. Court documents show us that he had other police encounters last summer about two other fire-related incidents. The Old Trails fire broke out Saturday afternoon. Fire crews have been working to build containment lines, and not just the Old Trails fire, but the two others burning here, and they're making some good progress. We got 5% containment with the Fairview Fire and Autumn Lane. The most active wildfire is burning at 5,800 acres.
0: On Wall Street, two of the three major indices were down. Today, the Dow was up 263, the S&P lost 13, and the NASDAQ dropped 222. West Texas Intermediate crude was down to about $75 a barrel. See more news at AFN.net.
3: From the heart of our nation's capital in Washington, D.C., bringing compelling interviews, insightful analysis, taking you beyond the headlines and sound bites into conversations with our nation's leaders and newsmakers, all from a biblical worldview. Sitting in for Tony is today's host, Jody Heiss.
4: We're going to build a movement that reaches out to everybody. I know not everybody's going to agree with me on everything. That's not how this works. But I do know that they agree with me on the need to beat Mike Rogers and the need to hold Donald Trump accountable and the need to provide people health care and the need to address the affordability crisis that is making it so that all of us struggle simply because we want to pump gas or go to the grocery store and the need to stop fighting stupid wars we should never be fighting.
5: That was Bernie Sanders and AOC endorsed Democratic candidate Abdul El-Sayed, who defeated the incumbent Democratic Congresswoman Haley Stevens in Michigan's U.S. primaries. Welcome to this Wednesday, August 5th edition of Washington Watch. I'm Jody Heiss, your guest host for today. Thank you for joining us. I'm glad to be with you for the next hour as we look at the top headlines, including Vice President J.D. Vance, who held a roundtable meeting with members of Congress to discuss the Trump administration's anti-fraud efforts. Congressman Glenn Grothman, who is a member of the House Budget Committee, will be joining me here in just a few moments to discuss that meeting, as well as the Justice Department, who is now charging 19 individuals of Medicaid fraud. Plus, we're going to ask the question yet again. Are we close to a deal to reopen the Strait of Hormuz? Well, Iran and Oman have reportedly reached an understanding to reopen the sea passage there. And Dr. Michael Rubin, Director of Policy Analysis at the Middle East Forum, will be joining me a little bit later to discuss the latest developments in the Middle East and more. And of course, As you just saw, there were some major races last night that have been decided or projected.

0: For five states that held primary elections yesterday, Matt Carpenter, director of FRC Action, will be joining me later with key takeaways, as well as some surprises that took place in Michigan and other places across the country. What do these results mean as we start approaching midterm elections? Well, all that and much more is coming straight ahead on this edition of Washington Watch. Let's begin with a bird's eye perspective of the results of last night's primary elections across five states. And joining us now to get us kicked off is Washington Watch reporter Mary Stackhouse. Mary, walk us through the key elements of the election yesterday.
1: Sure, Jody. Some of these primary races are key to whether Republicans or Democrats will be the party in power in Congress after the midterms. Last night, progressives in the Democratic Party in Michigan scored a win as Abdul El-Sayed defeated four-term moderate Democratic Congresswoman Haley Stevens in a narrow victory. It's notable that El-Sayed was endorsed by Senator Bernie Sanders and Congresswoman Alexandria Ocasio-Cortez, as well as the Squad. However, he says he's not a socialist. Here's El-Sayed speaking to supporters earlier today after defeating Stevens.
2: So whether you voted for me or voted for my opponent or didn't vote at all, we're inviting you to that movement to get money out of politics so we can put money back in pockets and finally guarantee the promise of health care through Medicare for All.
1: El-Sayed, a doctor whose campaign focused on health care, the economy, and an end to military aid to Israel, was the first progressive to win a statewide primary in a state that President Trump carried in 2024. He will face Republican former Congressman Mike Rogers in November. And President Trump reacted to El-Sayed's victory on Truth Social by saying, quote, "Great news for the Republican Party. El-Sayed, a communist loser who hates Jews and Israel, is the projected winner," unquote, in Michigan. In Missouri, Democratic Congressman, Wesley Bell defeated former Democratic Congresswoman Cori Bush. She's a member of the Democratic Socialists of America, and she also had Senator Bernie Sanders' endorsement. Jody.
0: Well, we're going to dive more into this a little bit later when Matt Carpenter, FRC's director of FRC Action, will be joining us. But Mary, thank you for that overview. Very interesting what's taking place. Let me shift to some other news with you. There is an armed man who was arrested near the golf course owned by Donald Trump in California. Another very disturbing arrest taking place, potentially harming the president with intentions to do so. What can you tell us about this individual?
1: Jody, authorities say 38-year-old Janine John Tail was arrested just 2 days before President Trump arrived to California to speak at a fundraiser at a golf course that he owns. Tail was reportedly seen taking pictures and video of security planning activities ahead of President Trump's trip. He was found with an unregistered short-barreled rifle, which he faces several charges for. And according to the L.A. County Sheriff's Department, he also had ammunition on him. And in his vehicle, they found a loaded pistol with a round chambered and a loaded magazine. Here's what President Trump said about the ongoing safety concerns during an interview last night on Fox News.
3: It's an ongoing concern, sir. Talk about that for briefly, if we can.
4: Well, the only thing I get a little solace from is they say only consequential presidents. And I am definitely consequential.
1: An investigation is currently underway, and they have not yet determined whether there was a threat to President Trump. Now, this is not the first time, of course, that President Trump has faced heightened security threats. Earlier this year, there was an incident at the White House Correspondents' Dinner. And in 2024, he experienced two separate assassination attempts, one in Butler, Pennsylvania, and another in West Palm Beach, Florida. Jody.
0: All right, Mary, thank you for that. Let me shift with you real quickly to the Middle East. What's the latest developments there with the conflict with Iran?
1: Jody, Iran is claiming that it has reached an agreement with Oman on coordinates for a shipping route in the Strait of Hormuz to allow ships to pass through. But others are reporting that the deal is still being finalized. This comes after President Trump warned Iran of more attacks. This proposed deal would give Iran control over ships that enter the Persian Gulf through an Iranian-controlled route of the Strait of Hormuz. And ships would exit the sea passage through a route controlled by Oman. Now, during a cabinet meeting yesterday, President Trump said the strait would be open very soon. And if not, Iran would be hit very hard. Here's what President Trump said last night in an interview on Fox.
4: We hit them very, very hard, but the hard hit is yet to come, and hopefully we won't have to use it. I hope we won't have to use it. We're having very good discussions. They don't like to admit that, but it's a little bit disconcerting. You tell people like you, we're having wonderful discussions, and then some guy will come out of Iran and say, we have not met, we have not, it's just such a lie.
1: So far, there has not been an immediate comment on the proposal from the U.S., but U.S. officials have repeatedly said that they would never agree to let Iran control this key trade route for energy supplies. Jody.
0: All right, Mary, as always, thank you for getting us kicked off. We appreciate it. And I want to turn attention now to Washington, D.C., where Vice President J.D. Vance held a fraud task force roundtable with members of Congress. And joining us now to discuss this is Glenn Grothman, who is a member of the House Budget Committee and also the Oversight Committee, where I was glad to serve alongside him. He represents the 6th Congressional District of Wisconsin. Congressman Grothman, welcome back to Washington Watch. Glad to have you with us.
5: Well, glad to see you again, Jody.
0: Well, let's talk about this fraud task force. Since taking office, of course, the Trump administration has taken some significant action to address the terrible problem that we have running rampant, primarily in Democrat-led states. But J.D. Vance today described the fraud as a dual-victim crime that harms both taxpayers and diverts essential resources away from the intended beneficiaries. So you would think, Congressman, that Democrats would be in favor of these efforts as well. Is that not the case?
5: Not really. When we introduce bills in Congress to try to combat the fraud and make sure it's not going to continue in the future, we find surprising hostility. Now, you might say, what possible logic could a congressman have to say we shouldn't fight fraud? And their logic is this. If we crack down on fraud in food stamps, let's say, what if we inadvertently take food stamps from somebody who needs them? Or, take medical care from somebody who needs it inadvertently. Well, then that person may be hungry, so we should let the fraud continue just to make sure we have enough food out there. That's the logic we get from the Democrats. It's kind of ridiculous, but you're talking about, as you told your listeners, huge numbers, numbers in the hundreds of billions of dollars. We had a separate hearing in my subcommittee dealing with skin substitutes, these little things that you put on your skin to, say, close a wound. We found that over a three-year period, the number or the reimbursements for these skin substitutes went up by a factor of 30 to a large degree because the providers, be they the hospitals, be they the nursing homes, be they the manufacturers, found a way to find skin substitutes that were very expensive, and they're profiting off that expense. Now, that's another thing we're cracking down on, but it's amazing, the more you look at these things, the more fraud you find, particularly because the federal government is so broke. Hopefully we'll find some people who can go to prison for this sort of thing, but I guess part of it just comes, if you're going to have the government do something, you know it's not going to do it well, right?
0: Well, it seems the task force kind of highlighted the need for congressional cooperation. I wanted to play this clip for you. Play clip 6 for me, and then I'll get your reaction.
6: This effort will fundamentally always have a limitation unless our colleagues in the House and the Senate are working with us. We don't want the next administration, whoever, God forbid, you're going to have President El-Sayed in 3 years. We don't want him to undo all the incredible work that we've been doing.
0: So what do you think Congress needs to do to help with this problem?
5: Well, we do have to crack down on it. The problem is this, and the vice president identified it. In order to get something to change the rules, to get something out of the Senate, you need 60 votes, which means you're running into that filibuster rule. I do think we could come up with a new reconciliation package in the Senate dealing with some of this fraud, particularly fraud committed by illegal immigrants, say, that sort of thing, and come up with savings of literally tens of billions of dollars. Now, we'll see whether I'll call them the sleeping Senate or even the House is able to wake up and pass the type of bills that are necessary to change the rules to make it easier to identify this fraud.
0: Well, you mentioned the reconciliation bill. What are you hearing about that? Is that going to get across the finish line?
5: Well, right now, Senator Thune from South Dakota, the majority leader, has not brought it to the floor. We continue to hope he brings it to the floor, not only because of the spending items that are in there, but, of course, we also have a problem with the military problem, but we've also attached the SAVE Act, the election law reforms to that, and some people in the Senate do not want to move the bill with those in there, which is very frustrating to all Americans and certainly very frustrating to President Trump. But we have tried to push that through, I don't know, in time for this election, but we do need things like photo ID nationwide to make sure we have honest elections in the future. And that's one of the things that's holding up the bill in the Senate.
0: Absolutely. And real quickly, only about 30 seconds before we're going to have to wind down. The CR coming from the Senate is different from what the House has passed. What's going to happen on that front?
5: Repeat again.
0: The continuing resolution to fund the government, the conflict between the Senate and the House.
5: Yes. Well, if they adjust it, it's something we're going to have to take up. We do not want to have a shutdown going into the election. And we've got to get some Democrats, therefore, on board in the Senate. If they make some minor changes, we're going to have to see whether we have to deal with it or not. I personally think we're already spending enough money, but we'll see.
0: Congressman Glenn Grothman from Wisconsin, thank you so much for joining us on Washington Watch. Coming up next, we're going to talk Middle East with Dr. Michael Rubin. A lot happening there. Stay with us. We'll be right back.
7: America, what formed the fabric of our freedom? What stitched together the hearts of those that fastened the stars and stripes? 250 years ago, our founding fathers penned the invisible words woven within every heart that all men are created equal, that they are endowed by their Creator with certain unalienable rights, that among these are life, liberty, and the pursuit of happiness. Unite with others who will pledge to defend these eternal truths today at Family Research Council's Pray Vote Stand Summit, September 24th to the 26th at Cornerstone Chapel outside Washington, D.C. 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
9: As president of the College of New Jersey, now known as Princeton University, John Witherspoon taught 10 cabinet members, 60 members of Congress, 13 governors, 3 Supreme Court justices, Vice President Aaron Burr, and President James Madison. As a Presbyterian minister, Witherspoon was the only active clergyman to sign the Declaration of Independence. He was a gifted preacher and writer who let his faith direct his political activism, often voicing the link between earthly liberty and spiritual liberty. Witherspoon argued there is not a single instance in history in which civil liberty was lost and religious liberty preserved entire. President John Adams said of Witherspoon, he was a true son of liberty, but first he was a son of the cross. Witherspoon's views on man's sinfulness from birth influenced his belief that self-government was only possible with checks and balances, a belief he passed on to his student, James Madison, father of the Constitution. Witherspoon helped form the vision many of our founding fathers held to: no republic without liberty, no liberty without virtue, and no virtue without religion. And with that, Witherspoon became a cornerstone in America's foundation of faith.
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0: Welcome back to Washington Watch. I'm Jody Heiss, filling in today for Tony. Thank you for joining us. Iran and Oman are reportedly putting together final touches on a deal that would reopen the Strait of Hormuz. President Trump told reporters that a lot of progress had been made on these negotiations over the strait, which U.S. Secretary of State Marco Rubio described yesterday as the immediate deal that was being worked out. Now, this is different from the so-called ultimate deal on Iran's denuclearization. But this deal to reopen the Strait of Hormuz is one that President Trump said needs to happen very soon, or else Iran is going to get hit very, very hard. So what do we know so far about this deal? What does it look like? Well, joining us now to discuss this and more is former Pentagon official Dr. Michael Rubin, the director of policy analysis at the Middle East Forum. He's also a senior fellow at the American Enterprise Institute, where he specializes in Middle Eastern countries. Dr. Rubin, welcome back to Washington Watch. Thanks for joining us. And let's just begin with this immediate deal. What does it look like? What's in it?
11: Well, it almost looks like the Iranians are trying to make a deal that the international shipping community can't refuse. Whereas once they started talking about tolls, only to learn that that's not going to be acceptable because it's an international waterway, now they're talking about safety fees. And if you don't pay the safety fee, who knows what might happen? You're going to get the proverbial horse head in your bed. That's the danger right now. So we really are looking at a scheme in which the Iranians are seeking to raise money off an international waterway. Now, the Iranians say other people do this, that down in the Straits of Malacca in Asia or in the Turkish Straits. But in those cases, there's buoys, there's patrols, there's all sorts of things. What the Iranians are doing, and this is just an outreach to progressives, is saying it's for the environment, it's for safety, but really what you're going to be doing is funding terrorism.
0: So I guess another question along those lines, while this, quote, immediate deal is being finalized, is there any indication or any progress as it relates to the ultimate deal? I'm referring to Iran's denuclearization. Is anything moving in that direction?
11: The mother of all deals. Look, the problem is that it's not. And when first of all, this wasn't picked up in the Western press so much, but Ahmed Vahidi, who's the head of the Islamic Revolutionary Guard Corps and the man most people believe is in charge in Iran, actually said the Iranians are going to continue working on a nuclear weapon as long as the United States and Israel have nuclear weapons. And so, I mean, basically, he's just let the cat out of the bag for getting this pretense that Iran only wants a civilian program. But on top of that, when lots of people talk about, hey, well, Trump shouldn't have walked back from the Joint Conference of Plan of Action back in 2018. What people forget is under terms of the Nuclear Nonproliferation Treaty, which still applies, Iran needs to open up for inspection. So why are we talking about giving Iran incentives for doing things they've already agreed to do?
0: A great point. It's not just happening in Iran. All right, there's other parts of the Middle East. Like today, for instance, in Lebanon, a new flare-up there. Israel Defense Forces launched a wave of precision strikes against Hezbollah there in southern Lebanon. What can you tell us about what's happening there?
11: Well, you know, I've recently come back from Lebanon. And on one hand, there's a lot of optimism in Beirut that they could be as close to a peace deal with Israel as they've ever been. They recognize that they have no choice but to live with Israel. The problem is Hezbollah. Hezbollah is a creation of the Islamic Republic of Iran. It's brought nothing but misery to Lebanon. And the fact of the matter is, the reason why we're so close to peace is both Jerusalem and Beirut understand they have a mutual interest in getting rid of what essentially is a mafia. Here's the problem. It's the case with Hezbollah. It's the case with Hamas in Gaza. A lot of these adversaries, a lot of these proxy groups have figured out that if they just wait long enough, they can try to run down the clock. And I'm afraid that's what's going on here.
0: They seem to be masters at running the clock. You know, while you have Israel, they're handling this Lebanon-based Hezbollah on one side, but still Hamas is in Gaza, and they still have to contend with that. And Israeli Prime Minister Netanyahu has expressed skepticism regarding Hamas's willingness to lay down their weapons, as is required by the Board of Peace's 15-point roadmap for peace there in Gaza. Is the Prime Minister right to be skeptical in this, do you think?
11: Well, he absolutely is. And here's the problem. There's always a lot of wishful thinking, but you know, Jody, U.S. national security is always at its strongest when it's based on reality rather than on rhetoric or wishful thinking. Hamas, like al-Qaeda, like the Islamic State, like the Islamic Republic of Iran, are ideological entities. And it's kind of foolish to believe that with a magic wand, we can get them to give up their ideology. Sometimes you just need to eliminate the bad guys, no matter what the progressives on college campuses say.
0: Well, good point. Let me ask you this. We've just got maybe a minute and a half or so left, but you just came back from Somalia. What's happening there? What can you tell us about that situation, particularly as it relates to Islamic terrorists and the attacks against Christians there?
11: Well, you know, I was in Somaliland, which is the northern third of the country, which is split away from Somalia back in 1991 against the backdrop of the whole Black Hawk Down incident. And it's actually a democracy. It's at peace. There hasn't been a terrorist attack in more than in almost 20 years. And while we talk about, can we have an ID for voter for elections and voter identification, Somaliland became the first country in the world, even though unrecognized, to secure voter ID with biometric iris scans. If an African country in the Horn of Africa can do it, why can't we? But the fact of the matter is, Somaliland, this northern third, they've embraced Taiwan, they've embraced Israel, they've embraced the West. And they're just waiting for the United States to come knocking on their door and saying, you know, we're going to be a partner with you because we can't defeat the Houthis without you. And it's just a matter of the State Department waking up to this.
0: Well, there's a lot going on there, and the attacks of Christians seems to be mounting all across the world. But I want to thank you so much for joining us today, Dr. Michael Rubin, Director of Policy Analysis at the Middle East Forum. Always great to have you with us and to gain your insight. We appreciate it. Coming up, friends, stay with us. We've got much more to discuss. We're going to jump into the primary elections that took place yesterday in five states. So stay with us. We'll be after the break.
12: When in the course of human events, it becomes necessary for one people
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0: thank you for joining us today on Washington Watch. Welcome back. I'm Jody Heiss filling in today for Tony, and thank you for tuning in. As we mentioned earlier in the program, there were a number of primary elections that were held yesterday. In fact, five different states. There's Kansas, Michigan, Missouri, Virginia, and Washington. And we've discussed some of the results, but there's certainly much more to highlight. So joining me now to go further into the details and the results from last night is Matt Carpenter. He's the director of FRC Action. Matt, welcome back to Washington Watch. Thanks for joining me.
1: Thanks for having me, Jody. Great to be with you.
0: All right, we've got a lot to cover. Let's start with Michigan. What were some of the main takeaways from there?
1: Yeah, the big story coming out of Michigan last night, Jody, was the win of Abdul El Sayed. I think I'm saying that right. He was sort of an anti-establishment progressive, not endorsed by the Democratic Socialists of America, but certainly a part of the Bernie Sanders wing of the party, opposes Israel, you know, government-funded health care, you name it, kind of the full laundry list of far-left policy priorities. He prevailed over Democrat Haley Stevens, who's a member from the House, by 1 point. I went to bed last night, and it was too close to call, and woke up this morning. And El Sayed had prevailed. And this is going to be a test, essentially, of the Democratic Socialists of America platform in a swing state at the statewide level. Up until this point, we've seen Democratic Socialists of America aligned candidates perform well in urban areas, in deep blue districts. So this is a real test for them.
0: So how are the Democratic Socialists faring yesterday specifically, but nationally right now? They seem to have a lot of momentum.
1: Yeah. Mixed results last night. As I mentioned, this is last night was a test for them in a place like Michigan, a perennial swing state at the statewide level. You had Democrat incumbent Sri Tanadar lose his primary to a Democratic Socialist aligned state legislator, challenged him, 34-year-old upstart there in Michigan, who will now represent the Democratic side of the ticket in the Michigan's 13th congressional district. But then you look over to Missouri, where a former Democrat member of the House, Cori Bush, certainly aligned with the Democratic Socialists of America, failed in her attempt to take on Democrat incumbent Wesley Bell. You also had Democrat Socialists of America aligned candidates in places like Virginia's 2nd congressional district and Missouri's 4th congressional district and a few other places as well lose their races. And Rashida Tlaib, who's an incumbent member from the Democratic Conference in the House, prevailed in her primary. So mixed results overall. But as you pointed out, Jody, this is the continuation of several primary contests in which we've seen Democratic Socialist aligned candidates show some momentum.
0: So for those that are winning, showing some momentum, what does that suggest in terms of the chances of Republicans retaining the Senate and the House?
1: You know, the polling at this stage, and I'll comment on the Michigan Senate race, the polling at this stage is scant, admittedly, but all the polling that I've seen shows a head-to-head matchup between Republican nominee Mike Rogers for Michigan Senate versus Abdul El Sayed. It's about a head-to-head matchup. It's basically a jump ball, Jody. I think the Real Clear Politics average of polls has Rogers up by a fraction of a point. The most recent poll came out, had him up by 3 points. So it was potentially damaging, frankly, to Democrat chances to take control of Congress.
0: It's going to be very interesting. You know, you look at what is happening in the Democratic Party, and this movement of the socialists within the party has gotten to the point that it's sizable enough they cannot ignore it. And that certainly is going to impact the nation as it relates to the Democratic Party. There were also a couple of gubernatorial primaries that some were watching really closely last night. What can you tell us about those?
1: Yeah, Michigan, Kansas also had gubernatorial primaries. In Michigan, you've got Gretchen Whitmer, Democrat incumbent, term limited out. There's some speculation about maybe presidential ambitions for her. Her Secretary of State, Jocelyn Benson, prevailed on the Democratic side. And Republican member of the House, John James, one on the Republican side. So you get a matchup between John James and Jocelyn Benson there. Jocelyn Benson has been sort of a central figure in a lot of the state's election integrity dealings, I guess we'll say, concerns, litigation, whatever. So there, that angle, I'm sure will crop up in that race as well. Going over to Kansas, you've got Democrat Cindy Holscher, who actually ran as sort of an anti-incumbent Democrat there, prevailed over a candidate backed by Kansas's Democrat Governor Laura Kelly. So it's an opportunity, a pickup opportunity probably for Republicans in Kansas, where Republican State Senate President Ty Masterson prevailed in that that primary there. So some important governor's races in the middle of the country as well.
0: Well, it's very interesting the way we've been watching all the redistricting maps over the past year changing. And then you add all this Democratic socialist aspect to it up. This is going to be a nail biter. And we really are at a crossroads where we're going to be headed as a nation, not only just one party to the other, but literally the philosophy of our country and the constitutional directives that we've had, a lot is at stake.
1: Yeah, absolutely. I mean, you think about the Democratic Socialist agenda. Some of them are talking about abolishing the Senate, redoing the Electoral College, packing the Supreme Court, just truly radical ideas coming out of that wing
0: really
1: of the
0: Democratic Party. Matt Carpenter, Director of FRC Action, thank you so much for breaking all this down for us. We appreciate it. All right, friends, stay with us. After the break, we're going to have a very interesting discussion about artificial intelligence, what it can replace, what it cannot replace. So stay with us. We'll be right back.
2: Exodus chapter 9, verse 1 says, "Thus says the Lord God of the Hebrews, let my people go that they may serve me." You see, America has freedom for a purpose. The question is, are we living by that purpose today? In Scripture, deliverance and freedom is never an end in itself. It is a liberation unto obedience, to worship, and to a covenantal relationship. God's demand to Pharaoh was not freedom for freedom's sake, but freedom so his people could identify with and belong to and serve him. Freedom that is not used to serve God will not endure. One of the founders actually echoed a similar warning. Thomas Jefferson wrote, "Indeed, I tremble for my country when I reflect that God is just and his justice cannot sleep forever." See, the founders understood we as a nation would be accountable to God for what he had granted to us. They sought freedom for a purpose. And that freedom was given to us as a nation for that same purpose, to serve God, to honor him, and to live as a people under his authority. In this 250th anniversary year, we must ask the question, are we living by that purpose today as a nation? Lord, we thank you for the godly foundation and heritage of our states. And Lord, we would return to an understanding of the freedom that you've granted to us, that freedom has a name. His name is Jesus. And freedom has a purpose. It is to honor and glorify you. And I pray that our nation would return to that understanding of the purpose of the freedom that you have granted to us. We thank you, Father. By faith, we pray that we would return to that purpose. In Jesus' name we pray. Amen.
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0: Welcome back to Washington Watch. I'm your host, Jody Heiss, filling in today for Tony. Thank you so much for tuning in with us. Before I go to my final guest for today, I want to once again strongly encourage you to join us for our upcoming Pray Vote Stand Summit. This summit will be taking place September 24th through the 26th at Cornerstone Chapel in Leesburg, Virginia, which is just outside our nation's capital. Friends, I can't tell you, this is an incredible opportunity to connect with like-minded followers of Christ who care about our nation and the future of our country. And those who are there and who join us, you'll hear from some powerful Christian leaders, some issue experts, government officials, all these folks who are standing for faith, family, and freedom. So I want to encourage you to get more information and go ahead and register. Text SUMMIT to 67742. That's SUMMIT to 67742, and we look forward to seeing you there next month. All right, over the past couple of years, attitudes toward artificial intelligence improved among Americans as they're becoming more familiar with the technology. But at the same time, it appears as though there may be some changing in attitudes. Instead of becoming more comfortable with technology, it appears as though more Americans are beginning to believe that AI does more harm than good. In fact, according to some recent research from Bentley University and Gallup Business, the percentage of Americans who believe AI does more harm than good increased from 31% in 2025 to 39% in 2026. So, is there good reason why perceptions have become more negative this year? Well, joining me now to discuss this is Michael Grayston. He's a campus pastor at Life Family Church in Austin, Texas. He's also an assistant professor at Liberty University. Pastor Michael, welcome to Washington Watch. We're glad to have you join us.
4: Thank you, Jody. I'm excited to be here.
0: We've got a lot to discuss here. This whole issue of AI is a major, major issue. It's one that we have to have on the table to discuss. And a lot of folks recognize both the benefits and the risks of AI to society in general. So the question here, I think, is which outweighs the other? So what do you think? Is AI good? Is it bad?
4: You know, that's the tension that we all have to live in. And I wish that I could stand here or sit here today and say AI, it's binary. But the reality is there's some very good tools that AI provides us. And there's some really good promise that AI could potentially provide. But the negatives are there as well, and they're undeniable. The statistic that you led off with, talking about the erosion of excitement and trust in AI, I'm not terribly surprised by that. A few years ago, the data showed a lot of excitement because it was pretty new, and it was bringing a lot of incredible efficiencies to our work, and we didn't really see the negatives quite yet. But over the past few years, we have seen AI in a negative light, right? AI is starting to hurt our families at times as couples struggle with the use of companion bots and introducing that into their relationships. AI is starting to create an upheaval in the job market. It's a real practical issue, and people are starting to question, if I lose my job, do I lose my purpose? And of course, the story after story that we read, where AI is either affirming someone's suicidal ideation, or even in some cases, giving them guidance on how to carry out self-harm. We shouldn't be surprised that people are looking at AI in a more negative light than they used to.
0: So as we look at this poll that's just come out, is this just maybe a temporary loss of positive momentum towards AI, or do you think that something more revealing about it really is coming out and people are deeply troubled by what they're seeing?
4: Well, data is data. We try to spin it, but you can't. It's a snapshot in time. So It is a snapshot of the reality that we're in, and we are people are losing trust, and as they become more and more familiar with it, what will that look like in a year or two? Oh, I don't know. I certainly can't project it. I have my theories as a human being who respects and loves the creative nature of God, and he instilled that creativity in us. My theory. Is that as AI starts to erode our creativity more and more, people will actually backlash against AI more and more. So we've already seen it in the issues that I've talked about, health, job loss. But what about me, the creator? What about me, the writer? What about you, the musician? People are going to get tired of seeing the same thing, reading the same thing that's called AI slop in the creative world. And I believe that will also lead to more erosion of excitement in artificial intelligence.
0: Yeah, it's a good point. I think we're probably going to see a crescendo of both. We're going to see a crescendo of people pulling away and at the same time people leaning towards it. So where the outcome of all that's going to be is I guess we'll just have to wait and see. But Christians have a responsibility to work their way through this from the lens of Scripture and try to work through this. And I do want to get there. But you brought this up a little while ago, this new poll. How does it relate specifically to job displacements? Where do you think AI fits into this? Is it really going to be taking jobs away that many people are claiming? What do you think is going to happen in that area?
4: Yeah, I do believe so. And again, I'm a pastor, so I'm doing this through the lens of a pastor. I'm certainly not a policy expert or a job the person who sees the future in the job market. So I want to give that disclaimer. But what it looks like for me and what I've researched and the data that I've seen and really just the folks that I've talked to between services at church and at coffee tables, it has displaced people. It 100% has. Now, there's competing data that shows that AI will create jobs and maybe even more jobs than it replaces. But the data shows right now that there's a wonderful organization called the Alliance for Secure AI, and they're tracking this number, and the number is already at 126,000 jobs lost to artificial intelligence. So that data is data. You can't spin it. You can't change it. It is what it is. Can AI create more jobs? Sure, it's possible. I'm sure it will, but we don't know that for sure, and we don't know what those jobs will look like. So for me as a pastor, I'm having conversations with people about, you know, you're a creative person, you're a graphic designer, and you've lost clients because of artificial intelligence. I'm trying to help that person go, you haven't lost your call. You haven't lost the purpose that God put in you. How can you find that purpose regardless of your title?
0: Great questions. All right, so let's go back to what we started entering into, and that is, how can people of faith, how can believers remain solidly grounded in their calling, as you were just talking about? How can they stay within their God-given purpose in the midst of all these changes that are taking place with AI?
4: Well, I think, first of all, we need to be reminded that God created us in His image. We are His masterpiece. And those are His own words spoken in the book of Ephesians. We are His masterpiece. The God who created every landscape in the world, every sunset, all the beauties that we see around us, He looked at us and said, You're the best thing that I've created. So we need to walk in that confidence. Humans have turned around and said, okay, God made us in His image. I'm going to make artificial intelligence in my image. We shouldn't be very surprised that it's not perfect, right? And that it's flawed, and there's questions and a lot of anxiety that surrounds it. But so once we remind ourselves of that, God has called us to it. He'll equip us for it. We need to focus on what God has called us to. So has God called us to create design? Has He called us to work in an office setting? Has He called us to teach in a classroom? Maybe so. But has God called us to honor him with excellence in all creations that we make? Yes. Has God called us to honor him in how we serve kids, more importantly than how we lead a classroom? I think so. So we have to come back and focus on what we can control, not what we can't control. And that God has a plan for each and every one of us. And it's a beautiful plan. It's not a faulted plan. And we got to continue to pursue it regardless of the external circumstances.
0: I think this is a good time for us also to wave some red flags of warning, so to speak. I don't know if you saw last week, Barna, a poll, I believe it was last week, came out saying through their polling that Christians are spending more time on AI than are average Americans, both at work and at their free time at home. And there are some, not all, but there is a sizable segment among believers who are beginning to rely upon AI for their spiritual growth and development. This ought to be a warning sign, shouldn't it? What are your thoughts on that?
4: Yeah, that was a fascinating research study that came out by Barna. I've been digesting that myself. Yes, Christians are outpacing non-Christians in use of AI. There was another piece of data that came out of that report that was equally shocking for me. Pastors, I think it was 12% maybe, pastors feel ill-equipped to discuss it. So again, I'm not shocked. AI, as you and I know it, is fairly new. We're only talking about a few years. We kind of live in this wild west where there's not really regulations or guardrails in place. AI continues to get smarter, more efficient, and faster. So the fact that the church itself hasn't been able to keep up with it isn't striking to me. But I love that there are groups of pastors who say, I don't feel equipped. I need to get equipped. So that's what we need to do. We need to equip faith leaders to start having these conversations, because when someone goes to an AI chatbot and they ask it a theological question, those answers can come from any corner of the internet. And we really don't know if that was ever a spiritually guided answer. Also, what I've identified, because I've played around in there and I've asked it some questions to just try to see the theological accuracy, and I'm finding often that it's almost accurate. It sounds so sharp, like it looks really good in a sound bite, but it's not quite theologically accurate. And that's very confusing for folks who aren't seminary students. Like, how am I going to discern what is true and what is not? So I have to encourage our congregants, the people who go to our church, you got to go to your faith leader and you got to have these questions. Your faith leader, they love you. They might not always have the right answer, but they have wrestled with it. They have prayed about it, and they want to wrestle with it with you to try to discern the right answer. You're not going to get that from an AI chatbot.
0: Absolutely. You know, right along that same line, going back and really just to pull into this current conversation, the polling from Bentley University and Gallup Business, where they found that there are certain things that people are convinced that AI simply is not as good at doing as our people. That includes driving, things like driving, even giving financial advice or medical advice, hiring advice, even assistance with homework and study and that type of thing. But also, obviously, with theology. So I think it's a good thing that people are beginning to recognize AI cannot do everything as good as people can. So how do we discern the different? How do we practice or exercise within us the capacity to know what's right and what's wrong, what AI can do, what it cannot do?
4: I think it's one of the most powerful questions that we can ask ourselves moving forward. I liken it to a tool. We use the term tool all the time for artificial intelligence. It's this great tool. It does this. Well, but we don't always treat it like a tool. So when I think of a tool, I think of a hammer, right? And I'll use that hammer. I know exactly how to use that hammer. And if I mess up that hammer, I can say mean things to the hammer. I can even throw the hammer away. Like it's not a big deal. It's an inanimate object. AI, we treat a little differently, and I understand why we treat it a little differently, because of its human-like conversational It just sounds so affirming and kind, and it makes me feel good, and it's always available. So when I tell folks to how to discern how to use AI and when not to use AI, is it a tool? Are you using it for a task? Is it providing something more? Is it something that a faith leader should ask, a counselor should answer? Is it something that your small group leader should answer, a friend from school should answer? Is it trying to fulfill something that God created deep inside us to need other human beings for? If it's trying to fulfill that, you need to steer clear away from artificial intelligence.
0: Yeah, and you just mentioned something that is very important. It's very friendly. It talks to you like a friend, but in that also is yet another red flag. AI is not a companion. It's an application. It's a computer application. About 30 seconds or so. Talk about that. What do we need to guard ourselves from in terms of looking at AI as a companion?
4: Yeah, this is a real problem. Millions of people are subscribing to these apps, these companion apps. I mean, you have chatbot, who's the friendly, warm, and then you have the companion bots, and that's a whole nother discussion. But I would say, first of all, ask the question why. It's not an AI capabilities question. It's a human question. Why are humans choosing to talk to AI instead of other humans? Let's figure out that answer.
0: Well, I can't thank you enough. Michael Graceland, campus pastor at Life Family Church in Austin, Texas, and assistant professor at Liberty University. A fascinating discussion. Thank you for your leadership in this role and for coming out from a biblical perspective to address the issue of AI. All right, friends, that wraps up this edition of Washington Watch. Have a great evening. We'll be with you again tomorrow.
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9: American Family News, I'm Robert Thornton. Abdul al-Sayed won the Democrats' nomination for Senate in Michigan yesterday and will face Republican nominee former Congressman Mike Rogers in November. Here's Fox's Rich Edson.
10: Progressives have nominated a candidate in a statewide race here in a swing state. Now they're going to see if they can get him elected to the United States Senate from a state that President Trump won a couple of years ago in an unexpectedly close race. While campaigning, al-Sayed repeatedly criticized the Israeli government and APEC spending to oppose his candidacy. In a statement, Rogers says, quote, "This election isn't just about choosing a senator. It's about deciding whether Michigan has a future built on common sense or whether we hand the keys to the most fringe extremists in the nation." Senate Minority Leader Chuck Schumer says that Michigan voters will reject Rogers and send al-Sayed to the United States Senate.
9: Congresswoman Haley Stevens has promised to support al-Sayed. President Trump is backing Mike Rogers, who narrowly lost the race for Michigan's other Senate seat in 2024 to then-Congressman Alyssa Slotkin. A proposal in New York City to establish city-run subsidized grocery stores is drawing sharp criticism from Capitol Hill. Under the plan, shoppers would use an ID-style tracking system to access taxpayer-funded discounts and prevent reselling. Talking about this on Washington Watch, Republican Congressman Claudia Tenney said that requiring ID to buy groceries while opposing voter ID at the ballot box is hypocritical.
11: You know, imagine that you can't go into a grocery store with a 30% discount funded by the taxpayers, taking their money and using it to not, and then to try to say, oh, well, we need

0: members tied up in the Middle East for 5 months. AFN's Chad Groening has more.
1: President Trump has once again decided to hold off on ordering American forces to carry out new massive strikes against Iran at the urging of Gulf states Qatar, Saudi Arabia, and the United Arab Emirates. The president insists that latest planned talks with Tehran are the last chance for Iran to forge a deal and avoid an escalation of U.S. strikes on the country. But Trump has reiterated that he's running out of patience with Iran. Bob McGinnis is a national defense analyst and president of McGinnis Strategies, LLC.
2: The president is under the gun. He has pressure from political people, pressure, I'm sure, from the Pentagon on expenditure of munitions. Our forces are heavily stretched. Keeping 50,000 people in the Middle East 5 months now is a long, long time because we have other strategic interests.
1: And McGinnis's Iran strategy is what it has always been.
2: You can't trust the Iranians. You pull out all stops and destroy the country, I'm not sure you're going to have anybody left to talk to. And we inherit a much broader issue to deal with post that destruction. And so that's the real paradox that the president faces.
1: I'm Chad Groening.
0: The federal government is cutting ties with a nonprofit organ procurement organization. Network of Hope serves Kentucky, Indiana, Ohio, and West Virginia. Federal investigations reveal severe, persistent patient safety failures across nearly 30% of examined cases. HHS Secretary Robert F. Kennedy, Jr.
3: We will not tolerate organizations that compromise patient safety or betray the trust of donors or their families.
0: One of the reasons for decertification was unsafe practices, as federal investigations revealed instances where the organization pushed to retrieve organs from critically ill patients who were still showing signs of life or recovering from injuries. That's all our time for now. Find more news at AFM.net.
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5: Welcome to Today's Issues, offering a Christian response to the issues of the day. 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
6: Hey, good morning, everybody, and welcome to Today's Issues on the American Family Radio Network. You're listening to AFR. Today's Wednesday, August the 5th. 2026. If you can believe it, we're already in August. All right, I'm Tim with Ed Battagliano. Welcome back, Brother Ed.
7: It's good to be back.
6: You were off yesterday. Well, you were working.
7: I was working from home.
6: Yeah, quote, working from home, right?
7: No, I really was working from home.
6: No, I'm kidding.
7: No, here's the thing. I was working from home because we had to get our air conditioner serviced. And it was one of those deals.
8: You're still working on that? Please tell me you got it fixed.
7: Well, it is.
8: That's brutal.
7: It's working.
8: Okay.
7: We had it serviced yesterday, but it needs a surge protector.
8: Right.
7: So that they have to order that, but it's one of those deals where we'll get there sometime.
6: Oh,
7: on
6: no,
7: Tuesday.
6: They gave you an 8 to 12 window, or
7: yeah, it was actually one to five
6: window,
7: and they got there about 5:30.
6: You stood at the window and looked out, waiting on them.
7: But it's one of those deals where my wife doesn't want men in the house, you know, even
6: sure.
7: servicemen. So yeah. I like to be there,
6: yeah.
7: And so that was the deal.
6: I worked from home. Wesley Wildman. Good morning, Wesley.
8: Good morning.
6: Good morning, Fred Jackson.
9: Good morning.
6: I want
9: Howdy.
6: To formally introduce the panel now. You can continue your inquisition.
8: So ours was out for just one day.
7: Yep.
8: Well, it was out while we were traveling. We found out when we got home it was fixed within a day. But just that day window that we were there, I can only imagine this has been going on for a couple of days for you, right?
7: Well, it's working. It's working, but here's the deal.
8: Okay.
7: You know, because it's been so hot, every once in a while our power will flicker.
8: Mm-hmm.
7: And that shuts off the air conditioner, and it tries to like reboot, and
8: sure.
7: then makes a terrible noise.
8: Okay,
7: and so, and I'm the same way in the morning, frankly. and so I looked online, and it was true that if you don't have a surge protector, it can completely fry your compressor when it starts to come back on. So it is working. We have air because this has been 2 weeks.
8: Okay.
7: It's been 2 weeks to get somebody out there.

0: So that's why you got pushed down the list. Probably.
1: Well,
0: is it working? We'll
2: give us five more minutes.
1: That was
2: yeah. We need five more minutes. Go ahead.
1: No, that was the thing.
0: I was being empathetic.
1: I told them, no, it's working, but I don't want this fry the compressor.
2: Yeah, no, you don't want to.
1: So
2: fry
1: the
2: compressor.
1: People whose air conditioning was out,
0: I care. Ed.
1: They were pushed to the top of the list.
0: I care,
1: which is fine. Yeah. Thank you, Wesley.
2: Fred, my air conditioning's working fine. How about yours?
3: It's working very well. Yeah. Thank you.
2: Yeah. So we do have sympathy for you guys.
1: Doesn't sound like it.
0: 86 hey, degrees when I walked in the house the other day.
2: It was 86 degrees
0: when it was broke. They fixed it.
1: I'm just gonna say,
2: it affects your attitude.
1: I am a 21st century man.
2: Yeah,
1: I don't know how people. I grew up without air conditioning up north, even.
2: Right,
1: but I've gotten used to it. I just take me to heaven. If an EMP goes off and we're all back in the 1800s, I'm going to jump in front of a team of horses, pulling a wagon.
2: Oh, real quick, I need to tell this story. I think people will find it a little humorous.
1: Oh, yeah. Wesley and I are going to
0: laugh.
2: You're going to laugh. So Brent Creeley and I live close by. Brent, our producer. You can pull the microphone up there, Brent. So, have you ever been in one of those moments when something you're a victim of something of an appearance that you feel like you need to explain yourself others because it's not what it seems like it is?
1: Yes.
2: So, Brent and I live. Good morning, Brent.
4: Good morning.
2: So, Brent and I live close by each other. Yeah. We frequent the same convenience store often.
1: You go hunting at the same time.
2: I don't hunt.
1: I know.
2: I hunt birdies.
1: Yeah.
2: I don't hunt deer.
1: On
2: the golf course.
1: Birdies and eagles.
2: Eagles. I did have an eagle once. No, I didn't. Yeah, I did. I had one eagle in my life.
0: Video
2: anyway,
0: game.
2: That's, you're getting me distracted.
1: It's okay? So,
2: and
1: so
2: that's
1: easy.
2: Rare. Okay, so last night, I don't know what time it was, 7 or 8 o'clock, something like that?
4: Yes, sir.
2: 8 o'clock?
4: Yes, sir.
2: I'm at the convenience store, and I'm standing at the cash register, and the lady says, "My cash register's frozen up." I don't know. Do they still call them cash registers, Brent? Do you know?
0: Yes.
4: Yes.
0: People know what I'm talking about.
2: You know what I'm talking about. It's a.
1: Right.
2: It's not a register like old-fashioned, but that's what we still call them. Anyway, so the lady says, she's better by her shift. She says, "I'm sorry, sir, but there's nothing I can do. I've tried punching every button I can up here, and nothing seems to open it."
1: Yeah.
2: So I've called the owner, and he'll be here in a few minutes. Brent walks in, okay, while I'm up there.
1: Yeah.
2: Brent walks in the store. And
0: you have a bad attitude.
2: Oh, well, no, I had a good attitude.
0: Okay,
2: I was very patient. But on the counter, there had been a gentleman who had left the store. You see where I'm going with this?
1: Oh, this is awesome.
2: There was a gentleman who had left the store because he didn't want to wait.
1: Yeah.
2: Well, he was trying to purchase like a 24 Corona
1: case.
2: Okay. Corona alcohol drink. I don't know what you call that. What do you call that? It's not a beer, is it? Is it a beer?
4: It's not beer.
2: Anyway, it's sitting right in front of me. You can't miss it. It's a big old case. So I turn around to look, see who walks in the door. And it's none other than Brent. Brent, our producer. So, did you notice that? You couldn't help.
4: Well, I wasn't going to say anything.
2: Okay,
4: but,
2: there you go.
4: But I didn't notice. I didn't notice it.
2: Okay. But you didn't notice it?
4: No.
2: Well, maybe I was blocking it from you.
3: Other than he texted me.
2: Okay. Said I didn't know Tim had a drinking problem. Wow. He 24 at a time. I'm sitting there, and I'm also thinking, I don't want to lose my place in line. I'm first, right?
1: Yeah.
2: But I'm also thinking, who else is going to come in this store?
1: Right.
2: Because the 24 Corona cold beer package is sitting right up there on the counter, and I didn't want to take it upon myself to pick it up and go move it. Because just as soon as I pick it up to turn and go move it, then somebody from the church is going to come in. the door and look at me.
1: I'm just returning the beer.
2: Oh, sure you are. Yeah. So anyway, after we left, I just, it's one of those things I felt the need. I didn't know that Brent didn't see it, but I just felt the need. I texted him and said, that wasn't my beer. You know, I wasn't buying a bunch of beer. Okay. I was just happened to be at the wrong place.
1: Would it be too much to tell my little beer story?
2: No,
1: Or should we just move on?
2: No, go ahead.
1: Okay. Real quick. This is back when I was pastoring part-time, working here full-time, pastoring part-time, and the church was having a chili cook-off. And I found a recipe for beer chili. Okay. Now, I don't drink. But I'm not going to go to a store and buy beer. So
2: You're the pastor?
1: I'm the pastor. So I sent my wife.
2: Okay? Oh, that's better.
1: So I told her, I said, I don't want someone walking in. Most people in the community don't know you. Right. Okay. So my wife doesn't care what people think.
2: Right.
1: So she goes to a convenience store. My wife has never drank alcohol in her life. And I, before I became a Christian, did. So she calls me while I'm at work. Okay, and she says, they have all these beers here. I don't know what to buy. And I said, you know, my normal loud voice, I said, well, when I was, you know, drinking, I like Michelob. I said, but I don't care if they have Budweiser, just get something big in a can because it calls for one can of beer in the chili.
2: Okay.
1: And she said, does it need to be bottles? I said, no, it don't have to be bottles.
0: We'll get really technical.
1: Just get a can. Right. She said, well, they won't sell me a can. Well, then just get a six pack. We'll pour the rest. No, I don't think I said pour the rest out. I said, just get a six pack. That's fine. And then I hang up, and I realize everyone in my department can hear what I'm saying.
2: But are you at the church?
1: No. This is at AFA. This was when I was working on the magazine.
2: Oh, you're working with us. Okay.
1: Yes. And so everyone can hear what I'm saying, but they don't know why I'm telling my wife to buy
2: everybody
1: beer.
2: Everybody in a cubicle.
1: Yes.
3: Oh, yeah.
2: Yeah.
1: So they're hearing me tell my wife, just get Michelob. That's what I used to drink. Get a six-pack.
0: The cubicles we used to have back in the day, I remember those. They were only for the cover motion.
2: Privacy. No, everybody knows everybody's business.
0: That's right. Yeah.
2: Anyway, so that's what happened to me last night.
1: That's very funny.
2: Yeah. All right, you're listening to Today's Issues. Don't worry, folks. The end of the world is still going to happen, and we're going to get to it momentarily. A lot of things going on here, Fred.
3: I just have to delete the picture Brent sent me.
2: I'll be holding the case of Corona. Oh, man.
3: I didn't send it to too many people, Tim.
2: I didn't text for Brent.
1: Post it on Facebook.
2: I was probably blocking his view. But anyway, they got the issue resolved with the cash register after about 15 minutes.
1: What were you there to buy?
2: My merry way.
1: What were you there to buy?
2: A payday.
1: A candy bar.
0: And a Coke.
2: Why do you care what I buy?
1: This is because it's just funnier.
0: You beg the question.
1: That you were there to buy something as insignificant as a candy bar, got yourself in a jam.
2: Yeah, that's true. Some people go in convenience stores for candy bars. They sell a lot of them.
1: Yeah.
2: And potato chips.
1: Right.
2: Dill flavored, in case you're wondering. Mm. I try to give those a whirl.
1: With
2: and they're
1: candy
2: good.
1: Bar. That's disgusting.
2: No, I didn't eat them together.
0: That convenience store and all the other ones are starting to divide families because they're starting to sell the little squishies that all these kids are buying. So I go in there to get gas, and my kids walk in with me.
2: They know that the kids come in, they're going to get a squishy.
0: And then it's a no, you can't, anyway.
2: I did buy a squishy for me.
1: Yeah.
0: Those that have kids know what I'm talking about.
1: Oh, yeah. And grandkids, too. Yeah.
2: And then the dill pickle potato chip flavor is pretty good. I would give that a whirl.
0: Salt vinegar, too.
2: I don't care. I live on the edge. You know what I'm saying?
1: Yeah, you do.
2: I don't care.
1: That's what I think about when I think of Tim Wildman.
2: Edgy as can be. I'll eat dill flavored potato chips in the middle of the week. I don't even have to wait. I don't even have to wait to the weekend.
1: Not even the weekend.
2: All right, Fred, what's happening?
1: Save us, Fred.
2: Yeah, Fred.
3: It's a story that we've talked about on this program for weeks. Everybody has been watching the Democrat Party's Senate primary in Michigan. Who's going
2: to
3: win?
2: That's why it puts me to drinking.
3: Yeah.
2: I'm sorry. Okay. That's the last of that, Fred. Mm-hmm. Go ahead.
3: The radical left, Abdul El-Sayed.
2: Oh, yeah, Abdul.
3: Was he going to be able to beat the four-time Congresswoman, Stevens? And we can now tell you this morning, as of about a half hour ago, that he is has won, and Stevens has conceded. Abdul El-Sayed will go up against Republican Mike Rogers. This is a big, big story, folks. It is a big story within the Democratic Party because Abdul El-Sayed represents that far left DSA. He may not call himself a member of the DSA, but he's fully endorsed by Bernie Sanders and AOC and the far left squad members, you name them all. Stevens had the endorsement of Democrat governor of Michigan and others of the establishment of the Democratic Party. But it didn't work out that way. And so there's much to talk about on that avenue this morning. Now, Abdul El-Sayed gave an interview on a network this morning. He talked about his priorities. And Fox News played that clip. And then Bill Hammer, Fox News host, came on and said it's interesting that Abdul El-Sayed didn't mention in that interview this morning what one of the big issues that Abdul El-Sayed has run on there in Michigan is basically the United States has to divorce itself from Israel. That was his big issue.
2: Really?
3: And then we had a clip. We hear a clip of El-Sayed during a debate in July talking about we've got to end our relationship with Israel. So here it is. Clip of El-Sayed this morning, you hear a little bit of Bill Hammer, and then you hear El-Sayed in this July debate expressing his absolute opposition to the nation of Israel. Cut number two.
5: We want to get money out of politics, put money in your pocket, pass Medicare for all. We've got an opportunity to bring ourselves back together, to come together around a movement, to take our democracy back, to make sure we have a government of the people, by the people, and for the people, rather than of the corporations, by the billionaires, and for the special interests. And that's exactly why $70 million was spent against me in this race. They see me as an existential threat to the system of politics that is making it way too hard on everyday people.
2: So what he did not say in that clip was Israel, and on the stump, that's all he talked about, Israel. APAC. Here's from the July 7th debate in Michigan. Watch here.
6: For too long, our foreign policy has been handed to us by the likes of the State of Israel and APAC, who has made sure that Democrats and Republicans are doing their bidding. So long as our politicians continue to be bought off by APAC, do not be surprised when we fight wars that are in their best interest to annex Israel, to annex Lebanon, or to do genocide in Gaza.
3: And just in case you're not familiar with APEC, APEC is the American Israel Public Affairs Committee. It dumped a lot of money into this in hopes of defeating El-Sayed. And I would bet that now that we're in the serious campaign, as we head towards November, that APEC will be very much involved.
2: Okay, so just to set the situation here for outsiders who don't live in Michigan, who maybe haven't followed this closely, that's what we're talking about. This is a very important Senate race because, well, every Senate race is important because it affects the nation. So just because this is in an individual state, this is not a governorship. This is a United States Senate seat that will go to Washington, D.C., and represent the state of Michigan, but also represent the country. And so this fellow who you just heard, by the way, that was the first time I've heard him. He is very well spoken.
3: He is.
2: And I was looking at his, some of his interview and pictures. I'm not one to say a man's handsome or not because I don't know. I get confused with Brad Pitt a lot. People do that. And that... What are you laughing about?
7: Oh, so I thought you said Peach Pit. I'm sorry. No, I
2: get confused. People say you look a lot like Brad Pitt. I don't know how to react to
7: that. What do you say?
2: Is that good or bad? I guess that's good.
7: Yeah, I think it is.
2: So anyway, but this fella is, what I'm saying, this fella is a handsome man. And
7: he's young.
2: And he's well-dressed, and he's very articulate. He doesn't look like a wild-eyed, crazy, far-left, communist lunatic like his politics represent. Right. Now, I will say another thing about the clips he just mentioned. Right? So he will be a formidable candidate that the Democrat Party is putting forward. And those talking points he had resonate with a lot of people. Okay.
0: Emotionally.
2: Yes. And so Now, here's a situation. I want to get back to his Israel views in just a moment. Here's a situation. He's the Democrat nominee.
3: Yes.
2: Okay, in for the Senate seat in Michigan. A gentleman by the name of Mike Rogers, who's a former congressman, is the Republican nominee, and he didn't have to face any challengers.
3: That's correct.
2: In a primary, which was good for him because he saved a lot of money.
3: Yep.
2: His campaign did. So, now what I heard, this Michigan is a purple state that's more blue than red, okay? But what I heard, what I've seen, is that Mike Rogers, the Republican, is favored now.
3: Yes.
2: To win a statewide election for the United States Senate seat, because one of the primary reasons is because this gentleman, El Sayed, is that his last name?
3: Abdul El Sayed.
2: Okay. His
0: middle name is Muhammad. Include that.
2: They all? Yeah. Muhammad? Okay. Well, half Muslim men are named Muhammad, so you had me going there for just a minute. But Abdul, that's the second most popular name. Abdul El Sayed, he is so far left that he may be too far left even for the voters of Michigan.
3: Yeah, I think you're on his page there. That's what you're looking for. He wants to get rid of ICE.
7: Right.
3: He said there shouldn't be any corporate money. This is going to be interesting. He wants to get corporate money out of politics, corporations out of politics. We're going to be watching where he gets his money.
7: Right.
3: Now, it'll probably come.
7: He'll launder it.
3: Yeah.
0: Grassroots. Come on, guys.
3: Yes. Yeah. Yes. So we're going to be watching. And basically, he wants America out of Israel. He wants to divorce Israel. Mike Rogers, you just mentioned. Mike Rogers responded this morning when it was still in flux a bit to the guy he's now going to face in the general election. Cut number four.
8: If you woke up this morning thinking we're still California because Wayne County still doesn't have their vote count in, you may be right. Our election system here in Michigan is broken. We're going to do a lot of work between now and November to help get that thing at least back in some semblance of order. First of all, think about it. He just came out a few minutes ago and said that he won the race, so he's declaring victory. This is really about the heart and soul of our country. I have never seen someone so radical, so extreme, get nominated by a political party. And the DSA candidates in the state in two different congressional races look like they're pulling it off as well. The Democrat Party is lost to this hardcore socialist attitude.
3: It's really interesting in some of the initial analysis already this morning. Stevens did fairly well in Detroit. Now, some people expected it to go the other way. But here's where one of the places that Abdul El Sayed did well, Grand Rapids. Grand Rapids on the western side of the state. But it has a bunch of small colleges. And so we're going to dig into that a little bit in the news department this morning.
2: We're more liberal.
3: Yeah.
2: So the small colleges.
7: You're talking about the young people.
3: Yeah. The young people. And that's who he has behind him. And we've said this over and over again. It's when these DSA people have rallies, you see young people behind them, and many of them are white young women who are being persuaded by this. And you heard, and I was listening to Abdul El Sayed a little bit more this morning. He keeps mentioning, we're going to save democracy. We're going to save democracy. As if democracy has been lost and he's going to restore it. If you listen to their policies, let's get rid of the Senate. Let's get rid of ICE. When he talks about immigration reform, he then says in the next breath, we got to get rid of ICE. Okay, so how do you regulate and how do you protect the country?
2: He doesn't believe in borders. They don't believe in borders. Yeah. Those people don't. They don't believe in borders.
3: Well, you talk about chaos. But you know, Abdul El Sayed is, and we don't have time, we're running up against a break here. But perhaps in the second half of this hour, we'll talk about another DSA candidate, folks. She right now is doing well in the race to be the next governor of Wisconsin.
7: She's another radical nutcase. Look, my opinion, by the way, El Sayed got the endorsement of Senator Gary Peters, who was the Michigan Democrat senator who's retiring.
3: Uh-huh.
7: The Democratic Party is, as the young people say, is cooked.
3: Uh-huh.
7: They're done. And by done,
2: they don't see it that way. But
7: no, what I'm saying is the establishment Democrats are on the way out.
2: I got you.
7: This party is going far left,
0: yep.
7: And there is nothing the establishment can do to stop
0: not
7: it.
0: A thing.
7: Okay, the young people who, generally speaking, I'm talking about below in age. Wesley's group below
0: I'm
7: millennials.
0: So you're 25 and under.
7: Yes, I'm saying 25 and under, maybe even 30 and under. Mm-hmm. They have the lowest church attendance rates, the lowest rates belief in God, and the highest rates in believing in socialism. They are taking over the Democratic Party, and I don't see anything stopping them. John Fetterman, the Pennsylvania senator, he can't stop them. James Carville can't. Bill Maher can't. This party's going far left. This country is going to be deciding between conservatism and traditional liberalism and socialism. That's going to be the choice.
0: I would say that James Carville and that group has created this.
7: Yeah.
0: In a lot of ways. Now, they may have not have realized it at the time.
7: Yes.
0: But now it's
7: good,
0: too late.
7: Good point.
0: Yeah.
7: Yep.
2: Well,
0: and
2: listen,
0: the Bill Maher's.
2: Class warfare has always worked to a certain extent.
0: That's right.
2: So he's pitting the, quote, wealthy and the corporations against the average person. That's very appealing to a lot of voters. The anti-Israel stuff, there's a lot of people on the right who subscribe to what he talked about with Israel controlling our politics. I don't agree with that, but AIPAC is a very powerful organization, pro-Israel,
7: right,
2: in D.C. That is true. But there's... Anyway, we can continue our conversation. We're also going to talk to a gentleman who is actually running for Congress, who is a Christian man.
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10: Back during the first half of the 18th century, there was a young boy who aspired to be a writer. Because of his lack of formal education, the young boy wasn't sure of his ability. And his life had not been one that would foster self-confidence. His family had moved quite often, his father finally being jailed because of his inability to pay his debts. Because of the circumstances, this young boy had been able to attend school for only 4 years. To earn a living, he got a job putting labels on bottles of blacking in a dilapidated warehouse. He found him a place to sleep in a dismal attic, and he shared that room with others who couldn't afford anything better. But this young boy was determined to write, and he did write, day after day. Finally, he got enough courage to submit a manuscript to a publisher. He mailed that manuscript at night when no one could see him because he was afraid someone might ridicule him. Soon he heard from the publisher. His manuscript was refused, rejected. Time and again, this young boy submitted his writings. Again and again, the same answer came back, rejected. No publisher or paper was interested in his writings. But the desire to write was burning in the young boy's heart, and he refused to quit. Finally, one of his stories was accepted. Now, he didn't receive any money for the story, but the editor did give him some praise. It was such a happy moment for him that he walked the streets with tears of joy coming down his cheeks. Now someone else had shown some belief in him. This bit of encouragement gave that young boy the impetus he needed to go on to greater things. And in a few years, all of England was reading his writings. The young boy believed in himself, believed he was capable of reaching the dream he had for himself in his heart. And for that reason, he would not quit. You know, too often in life, we quit too soon. Many times, the victory is just around the corner if we would only keep trying. It is of great importance that a person believe in himself. Selling ourselves short is no virtue. It is a vice. It hurts us. It keeps us from developing our God-given resources to become all that we can become, all that God wants us to become. The dreams we have for ourselves of what we can do and become can come true. They can, that is, if we are willing to continue to work toward the fulfillment of those dreams with all the resources we have. But we must remember that the fulfillment of any dream requires dedication, sacrifice, and persistence on our part. Oh, incidentally, the young boy in London who refused to quit, his name, Charles Dickens. His novels are still read to this day. He believed in himself. So believe in yourself. God does.
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12: 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We are going to Greece and we're going to Italy. 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The other tour is Italy, and one of the places we're going to be going is Venice, and we're going to ride the gondola that Paul took on his trip to Venice. You can read about that in the Bible, too. I'm just kidding. But you can call it a gondola or gondola. I don't care. But if you want to go on one of our tours in 2027, go to tours.afa.net. 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
12: Hey, welcome back, everybody, to today's issues. That's the name of the show. We're here Monday through Thursday. And then on Friday, we have Trivia Friday, which is coming up a couple days from now. Appreciate you listening to American Family Radio. So we've been talking about politics and government, and we need more. We always encourage Christians to get involved in politics and government. It's not for everybody to run for office, but certainly you can support people who do, who share your values. And Hampton Harris is a candidate for the United States Congress. He's running on the Republican side. There are other Republicans in a primary with him. That will be decided soon, and then they will go on to the November general election. But I know Hampton, and Saez, why don't you come on and tell us why a Christian should be engaged? And Hampton Harris joins us from, are you in Montgomery, Alabama?
15: So today I'm in Dothan, but I am from Montgomery. That's where I grew up, and appreciate you having me on today, and love what you're saying, because that's one of the reasons I got involved here, and I think it's really important for us as Christians to be as involved as possible, because so much of the world today leaves the Bible on the church pew on Sundays and doesn't carry it into the rest of their lives, and it's so important because it needs to follow us into politics, into our work, into our play, because it's who we are. We are part of the body of Christ, and it really is defining our values. And so it's super important to get that involved and bring it out there. And that's something that inspired me to run.
2: What were a couple of influences on you, Hampton? What are you, in your mid-30s or something like that?
15: I'm younger than that. I'm 29 years old, so I'm young.
2: 29 years old. Well, do you shave or? I don't even remember what it was like to be 29 years old. That was like another world behind me. So 29 years old, and so, but what were a couple of influences on you that led you into get out there on the campaign trail?
15: Somebody that's had a huge impact on my life, and I grew up going to church with him as my pastor. It was Pastor John Ed Matheson at Fraser Church in Montgomery.
2: Right.
15: And he always says, you have two choices. You can either complain about something or you can do something about it. And it gave a different outlook on life. It, we can be joyful and get out there and try to correct the problems, or we can just sit there and harp on the problems and complain about it, get nothing done. And so I jumped in this race back in January at when it was a district that was drawn to be a Democrat district. And our representative, so our nation, as you know, was founded so that while we have Senate and representatives up there and president, they are our voices. They speak on our behalf. But the true leaders of this nation is we the people. And with that comes a great responsibility to send someone to D.C. that's going to represent our voice and represent Jesus in D.C. Because if we don't do it, nobody's going to do that on our behalf. And our current representative back in January and still has been up there representing us and voting on bills such as one that said, it simply said that it wanted to protect babies that were born alive after a failed abortion attempt, give them the same protections as other children. And he voted against it. And I saw this evil going on in D.C. using our voice to vote on this kind of stuff.
2: Yeah.
15: And no one else wanted to step in and run against him. So I was the only Republican to jump in to run against him. So I was a Republican nominee going into May. And it was going to be an uphill battle. It was hard. But it was the right thing to do because we need to make sure that we are getting out there making the difference that we want to see.
2: Yeah.
15: And so I jumped in and was running. And thankfully, the Supreme Court made a ruling saying that Alabama could use the lines drawn by our actual legislators instead of using lines drawn by a court. And so we got redrawn, and it's going to be a Republican-leaning district this time. And when that happened, they reopened qualifying, and we had a bunch more Republicans jump in once it got a little bit easier there. And so we're facing them in an August 11th primary. It's coming up here in 6 days. We got it on Tuesday. The vote's coming up.
2: Yeah.
15: And so.
2: Yeah, go. Let me jump in here. Hampton Harris is our guest joining us. He's in Dothan, Alabama today. He's from Montgomery. He's running for Congress on the Republican side. And he is. We wanted to highlight the fact that, Christians getting involved in government and sticking their neck out and running for office. And that's a good thing. We need more. We need more.
7: We encourage people to do it, especially young people.
2: Yeah.
7: Like Hampton.
2: All right, Hampton. What is your website if people want to learn more about your candidacy there?
15: It's Hampton Harris for Alabama.com, and we're on Facebook and Instagram as well on Hampton Harris for Congress.
2: Okay. One last question. When you run for office in Alabama, do you have to pick Auburn, Alabama, or can you versus Alabama? Or can you? You want all voters to vote for you.
15: Well, I'm a big Troy fan, so...
2: Troy fan. Okay, there you go. You're neutral.
15: That's right. We're going to be pulling for the Trojans.
2: The Trojans. Okay, I got you. So you invite Trojans and War Eagle and Crimson Tiders to all vote for...
7: All to vote for.
15: Get out there. Make sure your voices are heard. Make sure we uphold your values in D.C. Yeah. And send somebody up there that's going to stand for Jesus.
2: I got you. Amen. Thank you, Hampton. God bless you, brother, and you have a... safe and successful campaign.
15: Thank you so much. Appreciate you having me on.
2: Okay, bye-bye. 29 years old.
7: Hey, I'm looking at his webpage, Hampton Harris for Alabama.com. He and his wife have 7 children. This is what I'm looking at.
2: Can they vote? Because if they can vote,
7: election.
2: I would go with him.
7: That could swing the election. Listen, when you've got skin in the game, you're more likely to try to influence what's happening. And obviously, he and his wife have seven children. That's what you call skin in the game in terms of the future of our country.
0: That's exactly right. That goes back to our first segment. A lot of the young people that are voting for the Michigan
7: El Saeed,
0: they're, like we said, 25 and younger, no kids, and they've been conditioned by college campuses and everything else. In this case, he's 29 years old, seven kids, a lot of responsibilities, and that does begin to change your thinking, even apart from just a biblical worldview. I mean, you start thinking about the future of your kids.
2: Yeah. Amen. All right, you're listening to Today's Issues on American Family Radio. Next story, Fred.
3: Okay, yes. Well, now everybody knows who Abdul El-Sayed is, and you will get to know him even better over the next couple of months as we go up to the general election. Well, there's another name I think you're going to get to know as well.
2: She is in the Midwest.
3: Yes, Wisconsin.
2: Wisconsin.
3: She is a Democrat.
2: Fred, that would be Wisconsin.
3: Wisconsin, okay. Yes.
2: Cheeseheads.
3: Yeah, cheeseheads.
2: Okay.
3: Her name is Francesca Hong. Francesca Hong.
2: Okay.
3: She wants to be the next governor of the state of Wisconsin.
2: All right.
3: Go down the list of these DSA people. You know, they want to get rid of ICE and they want to get rid of the Senate. But she said something controversial back a few weeks ago.
2: By the way, is she the nominee or is she running on the Democrat side?
3: She's running on the Democrat side.
2: Okay,
3: yes.
2: Okay. So she hasn't become the nominee yet, but she wants to be the Democrat nominee to be governor of Wisconsin. And she did a television interview.
3: Well, she did this interview a few days ago.
2: Okay.
3: She was asked about the declaration that she made that she thinks Thanksgiving should be canceled. And so she was interviewed.
2: Say what?
3: Yeah, Thanksgiving should be canceled. She was interviewed on CNN by Donald Trump's favorite CNN reporter, Caitlin Collins. And Caitlin Collins challenged, do you really want to get rid of Thanksgiving? So here's a little bit of that conversation. Cut number 10.
16: One thing that they brought up as well was a post from you in 2021. Where you said Americans should cancel Thanksgiving, should have done this in 1621. The post has been deleted. Republicans have been highlighting it. Do you still believe that Thanksgiving should be canceled?
17: I'm a chef, and one of the first meals that I made that was for the community when I was 16 was a Thanksgiving meal. You know, I always think my hospitality background in owning a restaurant for 7-8 years, that bringing folks around the table to share conversation and build community is always a good thing. But Thanksgiving is also a time that's incredibly painful for many people in our communities. And so I think there I wanted to make sure that people understood that there are multiple views, but you know, views can evolve. And the position that I'm running for right now, and I think my background as a chef, will actually help me become a better governor that's able to bring more people to the table.
2: Okay. Before we jump into the contents of what she said.
7: Right.
2: I don't trust any chef who's against Thanksgiving. Huh? Do I have a point, ladies and gentlemen?
0: You do have a point.
2: Okay. Anyway, what's her name again before Ed waxes eloquent? And I know Wesley wants to jump into what's her
3: Francesca Hong.
2: Okay, Ed, her name is Francesca Hong. What do you think about her comments there, Ed?
7: Well, first of all, I do have to agree with her that I've had many uncomfortable Thanksgivings. Okay.
3: Especially afterwards.
7: I have eaten way too much, been very uncomfortable. And I would even agree with her. Painful. Okay, it's been painful.
2: Yeah.
7: Listen, this whole idea about not celebrating our history because some people are uncomfortable with it or it causes pain is a self-defeating argument because her view causes me pain. and makes me uncomfortable. Okay, so that means, according to her logic, I should celebrate Thanksgiving, and she should stop talking about Thanksgiving causing other people pain because her view causes me pain. So let's just stop all that nonsense. We don't make decisions in this country based on emotions. Emotions enter into it, but you're not going to get sound public policy based on how you feel. You're going to get sound public policy based on the facts and about truth. And this idea that we stole the land and therefore we can't celebrate Thanksgiving is ludicrous. I would say, yeah, some of this land was stolen, but that is the way everyone has behaved, including the Native Americans. Okay, so and I'm not sure what Hong is in terms of nationality or ethnicity, but I guarantee you, Francesca, your people, you're from way back, they stole someone's land too, and we just need to move on. And
2: well, that,
7: I'm celebrating Thanksgiving.
2: Thanksgiving is about the pilgrims and the Indians getting together for a peace meal and then thanking God for his blessings of life.
7: Right.
2: What? And then, you know.
7: It's an attack on American history. And well, it's an attack on our
2: move.
7: Country.
2: Then go. Yeah. Then move and go somewhere else.
7: She doesn't want to move. She wants to take over the country that she says white people stole from Native Americans so that Francesca Hong, who is neither,
2: right.
7: okay, can right. run the country.
2: Yeah.
7: She's not leaving and going anywhere. That's what yeah. makes me upset with these folks.
3: Yeah. But we're not done yet.
7: Oh, great.
2: Oh, yes. Good.
3: We had more about Francesca.
2: More from Hong.
3: Yeah. More okay. about Francesca Hong this morning on Fox right. and Friends. When I walked into work this morning, they were dealing with this. Like some of the DSA candidates, they like to play the race card. All right. We have a problem with racism yeah. in this country. And so they played a clip of her talking about this, where she mentioned the phrase proximity to whiteness.
7: Now, we do need to give just a little bit of a warning to our
2: yeah.
7: parents.
2: Yeah.
7: This is going to discuss where babies come from, our yes. conversation.
3: Yes.
7: So if you're not comfortable with that with little ones around, you may want to
3: And the other part, context, she has a white male friend through which she's had a child.
2: That's disappointing.
3: Okay. So, but coming out of this clip where she talks about proximity to whiteness, we have Fox host Lawrence Jones, Lawrence B. Jones. He goes ballistic over this because he...
2: And we're going to hear that.
3: Yes. Now, a little bit about Lawrence B. Jones, Lawrence Jones.
2: Be ready to spew your coffee out.
3: Yeah. He was a Democrat.
2: In laughter,
3: who eventually became a Republican.
2: I'm going to warn
3: you. And he has no time for people playing the race card, okay?
7: Is he black?
3: He is black.
7: Okay.
3: Black from Texas, all right? And he just...
2: Well, we can hear it.
3: He was animated, okay? So let's have a listen. This is cut number 11.
18: And proximity to whiteness continues, right? My son is biracial. He's half white and half Korean. And I think navigating, you know, what his identity is and then how people perceive him is always at the back of my mind.
19: Proximity. You slept with the guy. I mean, think of all of these candidates, all these candidates that speak so much about the racism and Kamala Harris. Married to a white guy. All of them are married to white people. And they talk about white privilege and how it's oppressive to everyone. And meanwhile, they all marry them. And I just don't think you should believe them. I mean, come on. It doesn't get any closer than sleeping with the guy. Proximity. Like, come on.
20: They were very close.
19: Right.
2: That's a mic drop.
0: That's not a comedy skit. That's live Fox News, right? Am I right?
2: Yeah.
3: Yep. He was ready to come out of his chair.
2: So this...
7: Complaining about proximity to whiteness.
2: This woman,
7: she's Korean. Yeah. He says she's Korean.
2: She's Korean. She lives in Wisconsin. She wants to be the governor of that state, which, by the way, has a lot of white people.
7: Proximity to whiteness.
0: She's talking about navigating with her son,
2: right?
0: His identity. She should have thought about that before.
2: Right. I know.
0: What are
2: before? She slept with that dude.
7: Right. And had a baby with him.
2: What is proximity to whiteness? What does that mean? Should I be worried about that?
0: That's a
7: buzzword. No, you're part of the problem.
2: Huh?
7: You're part of the problem.
2: Because I'm sitting here, and I'm looking all around this room.
7: It's pretty white.
2: Yeah, it's pretty white room to me, and I'm worried. Should I be worried about this?
7: Yeah, well, you should. I mean, you can't catch anything.
2: Are you saying I'm part of the problem?
7: You can't. We're white people, and listen, this is not playing like it did in the wake of the George Floyd protests. White people especially are getting tired of this kind of talk.
2: And weary.
7: And weary of it. And I don't think except for a small radical part of the Democratic Party, or I would even say just the left in general, people aren't buying this. And
2: black people aren't buying it.
7: And a lot of black people aren't buying it, including this gentleman. Okay, so the fact is, you're complaining about the founding of this nation and the founding history and the founding principles, and then you want to join the system that now governs this country, and you want to get rid of the governing principles and institute other opposite governing principles, but you're not giving it back.
2: Okay,
7: why I don't want to hear about
2: stealing
7: the land.
2: Do you
7: want
2: to say anything about this, Wes? Because I got another point here. What's a lady's name again?
3: Francesca Hong.
2: Does she identify as a woman? Do you?
3: Yeah,
2: I just want to make sure. I don't want to be unfair.
3: Today she does.
2: What's her name?
3: Francesca Hong.
2: Francesca Hong, who is a chef, by the way. She made that clear.
3: Mm-hmm.
2: Okay, Wes, did you want to say anything? Because I got one other thing to say.
0: You go first.
2: Well, somewhere along the way, Francesca's people, who were from Korea, decided to come to the land of white races and immigrate here.
7: And get really close
2: and get
7: to
2: really
7: white
2: close
7: people.
2: To white proximity. Or that I double talked there, but you get the point.
7: Yeah.
2: So I don't know. She is free to go back to Korea if this is really causing her anxiety. I don't know. Does she forbid white people from coming to her restaurant?
7: No.
2: Well, you should. That puts you close to white proximity.
7: Yeah.
2: Am I right? So anyway, that's what I wanted to say. Wesley, go ahead and we'll wrap this up, because we beat up on Francesca a lot here the last 5 minutes.
7: By the way, she doesn't believe in prisons either.
3: Nope.
7: She said she believes a land without prisons.
2: Without prisms or prison?
7: Prisons.
3: Yes.
7: Where you put
2: criminals.
7: Against
2: prisms.
7: You're against
2: myself,
7: prisms.
2: That's part of my campaign.
3: Yeah. And my question to her would be, if she stated that, and I've heard other DSAs say this, okay, do you have a lock on your door at your house?
2: Yeah,
7: of course she
2: does.
7: They
2: do.
3: They lock their
2: cars, too.
3: Yeah.
2: They're complete hypocrites on that kind of stuff. Wesley, go ahead.
0: In the first clip we played about Thanksgiving, she mentioned that views can evolve. Views on Thanksgiving can evolve. Well, that's, the Democrats don't believe in that, because if they evolve the backwards,
2: is that her trying to say I've evolved and I'm no longer against Thanksgiving? Is that what she was trying to say?
0: No, she was saying that the Democratic views, or her position is that people do need to have evolving views on Thanksgiving and our founding of our country. But she doesn't really believe that, because if they evolved.
2: You have
0: and
2: to
0: they
2: evolve one way.
0: That's the point. That's the point.
2: All right, enough Hong talk.
7: Hey, before we finish up, I need to talk about it is Truth for Youth Week.
2: Yeah, let's talk about something positive.
7: Yeah, we hadn't said anything, and we were talking about Hampton Harris, who's a young man, not even 30 years old, running for Congress. Our young people are very important. They're very important to this ministry. They're very important to the kingdom.
2: Preach it.
7: They are very important to the future of this country. So that's why we dedicate a whole week here in August, and have done so for 25 years prior to this. This is our 26th year to do National Truth for Youth Bible Week. You have been hearing about it all week. You're going to continue to hear about it all across American Family Radio. We're asking you, our listeners, to help us give away thousands of free Bibles. Yes, I said free Bibles to young people across America. So AFR and Revival Fires International, we partner together this week to provide the only hope for teens. means that is the Word of God and the gospel. And so these Bibles are free. What Revival Fires International, you've probably heard Evangelist Tim Todd on the air with us here a number of times this week. His ministry will give away a free Bible to every teenager who is listening, or if you're a parent or a grandparent and have a Christian teenager in your home or in your family, if they will commit to give this Bible away to someone they know in school who needs Jesus, Revival Fires International will give you that free Bible. If you have three teens, you can get three free Bibles. 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
23: American Family News, I'm Robert Thornton. Far-left Senate candidate Abdul Al-Sayed won the Democrat nomination in Michigan last night. And while his party is promising to support him, Republicans are sounding the alarm. On Fox Business, Tennessee Congressman Andy Ogle says he is concerned about El-Sayed's Islamic faith.
24: When you have someone like El-Sayed who wants to replace our Constitution and Bill of Rights with Sharia law, he even says that if you're against Sharia law, that it's racist. No, it's not racist, buddy. We have a Constitution.
23: El-Sayed would be the first Muslim senator if elected in November. President Trump has endorsed former Congressman Mike Rogers in the race. He narrowly lost Michigan's other Senate seat in 2024 to then-Congresswoman Alyssa Slotkin. Far-left Wisconsin gubernatorial candidate Francesca Hong is facing scrutiny over past social media posts. One is a call to abolish Thanksgiving, as we've seen a recent rise in far-left socialist candidates. Steve Dace of Blaze Media talked about it on AFR.
25: Most of the time in human history, politics flows downstream from culture. And if you look at the cultural trend, this is what has already happened. They've already been saying this kind of stuff out loud. I mean, this woman's life is an example of it. First, she said this stuff out loud, and then she ran for office. And so that's, I think, what you're What's fascinating about all of this is what really is going to be the reaction on the right, because the left, the Democratic Party, is just an overt now manifestation of a demonic construct. That's essentially what it is. I mean, it's a party running on doctrines of demons now, just out in the open.
23: He said when such candidates try to explain their positions, spirit-filled people will see it as foolish, as it's a different kingdom. President Trump was in Las Vegas today to highlight his tax cuts agenda.
1: I saw polls today on television. I say, Donald Trump polls on the economy aren't good. The economy is the greatest economy we've ever had by far. The economy aren't good. They're fake polls, just like fake writers. But think of it. And his stance on immigration. Immigration. In 30 days, I stopped millions and millions of people from invading our country.
23: Trump also said there is a lot of investment in businesses in Nevada. Evangelical support for President Trump is falling as we approach the midterm.

0: Americans seem to be of two minds when it comes to the war.
1: A lot of people in these polls say that they are against the war. They wish we hadn't gotten into the war. But then if the pollster says, do you want the United States to win the war? The public overwhelmingly says, yes, we must win the war.
0: Bauer says, as usual, the real concerns among Americans are the kitchen table issues.
1: What people are not happy about is this whole affordability thing and so forth, and they connect the war to the gas price issue.
0: He says it's a particularly bad time for the president to be losing support, as that will almost certainly be reflected at the polls in November. The GOP is looking to hold on to control of Congress, while at the same time, the radical left is in the ascendancy in the Democrat Party.
1: Are the polls true that show Christians, of all people, not thinking the election is important?
0: I'm Steve Jordahl.
2: The National Weather Service says ongoing fires across parts of the Pacific Northwest and parts of the West will continue to produce large plumes of smoke the next several days. Air quality will likely remain poor for parts of these regions through the end of the week. That's a wrap on news this time around. We appreciate your listening. See more news at AFN.net.
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0: All right, welcome back, everybody. Sorry for the delay there. Welcome back to today's issues on the American Family Radio. Tim, Ed, and Wesley. Last name's not important. But Steve Paisley Jordahl joins the team now.
1: There we go. At least my last name is important.
0: But it is when first introduced here. It's not, and Paisley's not his real middle name, people. For those who are wondering.
1: I'm thinking of changing it, though.
2: Make it legal. You just need to make it legal.
0: Yeah. Steve wears Paisley so often that I gave him the...
1: today, in fact.
0: The name. Yes, yep. You are. You're donning, I said.
2: He's donning his gay apparel.
0: No, he's not. He's as straight as an arrow. One thing before we jump into the... Steve's got some good stuff for us today.
2: Absolutely. As opposed to yesterday.
0: I got no more Tim personal life experience stories right now. But... There was this Major League Baseball game last night. I think it was last night. Earlier this week. Involving the Houston Astros and the Toronto Blue Jays.
2: Okay.
0: And there was a player by the name... Let me get the gentleman's name here. Taylor Trammell. He's a starting outfielder for the Houston Astros.
2: Okay.
0: That's quite an accomplishment, right?
2: Sure.
0: Make it to the major leagues.
2: Yeah, absolutely.
0: Well, he was at home in Houston, and he belted a ball way, way, way, way, way back. And he trotted around first base. He stood and admired the ball. You know how some players do.
2: Oh, yeah.
0: For a minute. And then he trotted around the bases first, trotted around second, trotted around third, touched home plate, and was going to celebrate with his teammates. And then he was told that the ball was caught.
2: Are you serious?
0: Dead serious. You talk about not one of your finer moments in your career. Watch this. He does this.
2: This is good radio, folks.
0: I'm sorry, people. I got to have... Look, okay, so the ball's caught.
2: It looks like it was going out.
0: Okay, the ball's caught. He doesn't know it, so he keeps trotting around the home,
2: field. Oh, my. Oh, no.
0: And he thinks he's hit a home run. He even praises the Lord. Huh?
2: And
0: then somebody tells him...
2: Yeah, this guy says the outfielder laughing?
0: And somebody tells him the ball was caught.
2: Oh,
3: that's not going to make the ESPN top 10.
0: Oh, well,
2: I don't know.
0: He'll always be remembered for that

0: palm it. I'll tell you that right now. All right, so the life lesson there, people, is if you're going to celebrate, make sure the ball goes over the fence in life. That's Don't you think
1: in life, a good life lesson. In life at the end of anything, and you make it into a life story.
0: Right. So I think that's important. What do you got, Steve?
2: All right, let's start here. There has been a man, and now this is a little confusing. Forgive me. I think he is a this is a man, a 38-year-old. He was detained Sunday by Los Angeles County Sheriffs. He's well-armed, and he was strolling around one of President Trump's golf courses in Los Angeles.
0: I didn't even know Trump had a golf course in Los Angeles.
2: He's got
1: and he was scheduled to be visiting that golf course, right?
2: Yeah.
1: In the coming days or something?
2: He actually headlined a Republican National Committee fundraiser dinner at a golf course his family owns in Los Angeles. During the security assessment on July 31st, the federal agents spotted this guy. Here's the confusing part. His name is Janine John Teal.
1: Janine?
2: Yeah. J-E-A-N-I-N-E. And he's not transgender as far as I can tell.
3: That was my next question.
2: Yeah, no. He looks like he's, I mean, he's got a picture of him with a little kid.
3: So he looks like a Jim, but his name's Janine?
2: It's just Janine. I want to play you a little bit about how the president is taking this. He was shook up, as you know, the president is wont to be. He thought this was, well, let's listen to cut six.
4: There was a threat. There was a man who was arrested, seemed to be heavily armed near the property here on Sunday. It's an ongoing concern, sir. Talk about that for briefly, if we can.
5: Well, the only thing I get a little solace from is they say only consequential presidents. And I am definitely consequential.
2: Yeah,
1: that's a good spin on things.
2: They're not going to try to go after somebody that's inconsequential.
1: Yeah. Listen, I don't know what president would be considered inconsequential if you're president of the.
0: Hey, Harrison was. What is his name? Harrison.
1: Benjamin Harrison.
0: I think he was.
1: I was
0: pretty quiet 4 years for him. Is what I'm saying.
1: I was talking about probably post World War II. That if you're president of the United States of America, it's a pretty substantial country, important country. It's not an insubstantial. But to the president's to Steve's point, he's not President Trump's not fazed by much.
3: Let MAGA speak up here, okay?
1: You go for it.
3: I think what he was trying to say is that if you're not doing something worthwhile or meaningful or helpful, then you're not going to be attacked.
1: Yeah.
3: And he's been several attempts of assassination on his life.
1: But President Trump has dominated the political scene since 2015. It's 11 years, even the 4 years he was out because of the 2020 election, whatever you think about that. He was still dominating. He's dominating talk shows and comedians.
0: Just ask him.
1: that's quite a run. If you're dominating the political discussions in the United States of America for 11 years, and it's going to continue on until he's out of office, until he's out of the White House, and then who knows past that? President Trump has been a dominant political figure in this country for more than a decade. That's amazing.
2: And there are a lot of people who would say he's accomplished more in his, well, specifically the last 2 years after he got the 1 year off, the 4 years off, he got his understanding of the deep state and how to navigate. And he's been doing a lot of stuff.
3: Yeah, his policies and the team around him, his administration, they're going to go down without arguing a top five most conservative run in his two terms.
2: Ineffective.
3: Yeah. From a conservative policy standpoint,
1: I would say
3: two, but unarguably top five most effective conservative president.
2: Let me get you guys' thoughts about this. So if you are going to go and you want to know what he's thinking or you want to know the actions that he's taken, he'll tell you, and he'll tell you on his social media platform called Truth Social. Well, Truth Social is owned by the Trump Media and Technology Group, and they have decided to sell priority access to the president's posts. you can give the firm some money, quite a bit of money actually, and a monthly subscription fee, and you get posts from Truth Social users in real time from all, not just the president, but other notable users. And he updates major military actions, ongoing conflicts, tariffs, and the like. The subscribers might only gain milliseconds to the general public, but there are politicians, specifically Democrat ones, who say that that is enough to maybe manipulate the market. If you want to do this, it could cost
0: you
2: the stock market. It could cost you upwards of $100,000 a month to get this early access to the.
1: Did you say milliseconds early? How much earlier is this going to be?
2: Subscribers to the API, which is the API is the mechanism that this is using, might only gain milliseconds on the general public, but that could still be enough to make consequential financial decisions, according to Senator Alex Padilla from California, who was introduced a bill on Tuesday to stop it. The bill is called the Stop Corrupt Trading Act.
3: I don't think that any president on either side, independent, Democrat, Republic, and anyone else, it's a president should be able to make money off of his announcements before he announces it to the country.
0: All right, bingo.
3: I mean, it's
0: he's got to pull that. That's you can't do that. I don't know what the legal ramifications are, but it's unethical.
3: With what little, I mean, whatever we want to comment here, I don't think it's even going to be a thing. I don't think he'll be able to do that. I think he'll be advised differently.
0: Who's going to pay $100,000 a month?
3: Media services will.
0: Okay, well, let me tell you this.
2: Part of a media service. We're not going to do that, by the way.
0: Yeah.
2: We won't.
0: just to set, here's what we're talking about, just to be clear. President Trump, you know, types in his own Truth Social post, much like Twitter or what's called X today. And he does that once a day, usually at 2 a.m. And but what the company who owns Truth Social, because it's a private company, they're wanting to sell their service and saying, if our premium service is you get the President of the United States post before everybody else does. Who knows how long? It's got to be more than milliseconds.
2: I would think.
0: It's got to be more than milliseconds if you're going to sell it.
2: I would, yeah.
0: You got to be at least minutes.
2: I would think.
0: Ahead of time. Okay, so are they already doing this?
2: They have begun selling priority access to the president's posts.
0: That's like selling a seat at the West Wing dinner for the highest bidder. Now, they do that some of the times. All presidents do. They fundraise and they sell seats. So anyway,
3: well, that's not even the best analogy, I don't think.
0: Well,
3: I
0: mean, you're right, but I had to think of it in real time.
1: Yeah. Well, because it's what you're talking about, Tim. That's you can raise money for campaigns.
0: Yeah, that's true.
1: In that way, that's campaign money. I'm not sure how ethical all that is. I think President Clinton was criticized for, taking money for allowing people to sleep in the Lincoln bedroom or something like that. This appears to be, because I wanted to know what President Trump's relationship is to Truth Social. Now, this is an AI response, but it's got links to articles. Yes, Donald Trump is majority owner of Truth Social through the Donald J. Trump Revocable Trust. While the shares are technically held in a trust overseen by his son, Donald Trump Jr., Trump remains the sole beneficiary and effectively controls the platform. I don't think this is legal.
0: That's what I'm saying. Yeah, I think you'll have whoever his attorney is, I have to tell him no on this. You can't do this.
1: Yeah.
0: So I don't know.
1: Because I don't think you can profit directly from your role as the president while you are in office.
0: Well, listen, you have the president of the United States making pronouncements, let's say, about the war in Iran to this people who pay to get it, and then 10 minutes later, the world sees it.
1: Yeah.
0: You can't do that.
1: You can't do that.
0: So anyway, we'll follow this story. Yeah. Next story.
2: All right. The fires continue in Washington. We talked a little bit about this yesterday. There are three wildfires in Washington State, Old Trails Fire, the Autumn Lane Fire, and the Fairview Fire. And as of yesterday morning, I have these. The latest estimate is more than 250,000 acres have been burning. About 700 structures, mostly homes and apartments, and businesses have been destroyed. And about 67,000 people have been ordered to evacuate. Now, they have arrested a guy on a suspicion of arson. That didn't stop former Washington Governor Jay Inslee of saying that there is a different culprit at play here. And that would be cut 14.
6: Well, we want to thank these firefighters. They've been intrepid and courageous, but there is a reality that we have to face, and that is because our grasslands and forests have become so dry and so hot as a result of the climate changing, that these fires are not, there's no human agency that can really contain them.
2: Yeah, climate change.
1: Well, now it sounds like he's saying that climate change has made everything so dry and that human beings cannot contain fires once they start. But what you're saying is that it wasn't climate change that started the fire, it was an arson.
0: Well, this guy made a pronouncement that we just heard. What was his title?
2: Governor.
0: Okay, state of
2: former
0: Washington.
2: Governor of
0: former
2: state
0: governor
2: of Washington.
0: Of state of Washington. He's saying the wildfires that we're experiencing, which are doing terrible damage, especially right. in Spokane, terrible, terrible damage, massive, that they're caused by global warming. Well, the day after he made this pronouncement, they found the arsonist who started it. That's the point.
2: Yeah.
0: That's the point, one of them, arsonists. Now, that's not to say that nature can't cause fires.
1: Oh, yeah. And dry stuff out.
0: And dry stuff out. That can happen, absolutely. But he blamed it on climate change. The left blames everything on climate change. Sometimes, you know.
1: Even when it's wetter than normal.
3: Also, too, back before 200-400 years ago, before we had these big cities and all the advancement in technology that we have today, wildfires were a way of not purposeful wildfires, although that people do prescribe burning.
1: Right.
3: That does happen. But natural wildfires, things that would happen in a thunderstorm, those were they ended up resetting what was there in a way like it would be if it was prescribed fire. Now, obviously, damages nowadays when we think of wildfires, like damages that takes place in California, and in this case, those are devastating to communities and all that.
1: Right.
3: But fire in and of itself in nature is not inherently a bad thing.
1: Right. And I personally had an experience once with a fire. No, I'm not going to go there.
3: No, we've got it recorded.
0: Is that the cat story?
3: Oh, no, it's the rabbit
0: story. Oh, we don't need to traumatize people again.
2: I'll tell you that 37-year-old Aaron Farinacci has been arrested and booked on suspicion of arson for starting the old fire trail. The old trail fire, the one
0: so
2: in Spokane.
0: So there are multiple fires in Spokane or in the Washington State area, and this is one of them.
2: One of them. And so far, I don't know how the others started. I can't say that they were started by arson. But the interesting thing about is that Farinacci, his arrest comes 15 years after he pleaded guilty to killing his father. 15 years beforehand.
1: Because, he's out of prison?
2: Yes, because he was fighting with him over his request to do the dishes. His dad asked him to do the dishes.
0: How long ago did he kill him?
2: 15 years ago.
0: He was convicted of murder?
2: He pleaded guilty.
0: And he's out after 15 years?
2: Yes.
0: Well, we are talking the state of Washington.
1: Yeah.
0: So they don't believe
1: I can say, though, is with a name like Farinacci, this was likely to have been Italian lightning.
0: Right.
1: That has struck many a business. That would not pay up, or that
0: I don't know what to say to this. Wesley, are we supposed to talk about this? Because we're not Italian.
1: You can't. You can't. Because this is Italian proximity.
0: Oh, that's
1: here,
0: right.
1: And so
2: proximity to Italianness.
1: Proximity to Italianness.
0: Let me ask you.
1: I don't want to hear your non-Italian views.
0: I don't know that.
3: That's it.
0: I don't know that anybody can answer this question. Not that I'm looking for an answer necessarily. I'd just say a rhetorical. What kind of sick person starts a fire that he knows is going to potentially ruin thousands of people's lives?
3: Someone who's sick, like you're saying.
1: I can answer that.
0: Go ahead.
2: I can too.
1: Only, what's his name, John?
2: Aaron.
1: Aaron,
0: did he confess to this?
2: No.
0: Or he's they caught him, so it's alleged. Go ahead.
1: Yes. I can tell you how you stop this. You give Mr. Farinacci a job. It's the only this is why people do bad things.
3: Oh.
1: They just don't have a chance to get a piece of the pie. And if you give them a good paying job and free
3: socialism
1: healthcare,
3: socialism would help here.
1: Yes, then they don't do these things.
0: You're mocking the
3: evil doesn't exist.
0: The left.
1: Right. I am.
2: One of the answers, though, is that arsonists do have a fascination with fire, and they kind of like to see it burn. There was a fire in Colorado, a very destructive fire in Colorado, that was started by a park ranger whose job it was to spot fires. So she was kind of making herself a hero. She started a fire, thought she would be able to spot it and direct people to put it out before it could do a whole lot of damage, but she was wrong. It did
1: she
2: a ton of
1: caught?
2: Damage. Yes.
1: She was caught. And you know, the way they caught her is that a lot of squirrels' homes now have like Ring cameras.
2: Yes.
1: So they were able to.
0: Oh, you're just rolling today, aren't you?
1: I have no idea what I'm talking about.
0: I try to host a serious talk show where we can discuss the issues.
3: Oh, you've told us distraction and seriousness is off the table for this program.
0: You guys just constantly taking us off.
3: Taking us off track.
0: It's up to me.
1: Yes, it is.
0: To bring it back in.
3: I would just like to say he does it way more than I do.
0: Right. Well, that's true.
1: Boy, Wesley, so we'll take long for Wesley to
3: throw
1: me under the bus.
0: Yeah.
3: First segment on the same team, third segment, not so much.
1: It's all every man for himself.
3: That's it.
0: All right, you're listening to Today's Issues on American Family Radio. Tim, I'm the one who tries to keep the show on track.
1: Amen. Right.
0: Ed and Wesley, and now Steve. Steve, what else you got?
2: All right, Dateline, Brookline, Massachusetts. Boomers there were deciding to throw a No Kings protest.
0: Some boomers.
2: Yes.
0: Like me and Ed? And
2: just
0: you?
2: Like, and
1: old,
2: me.
1: Old
2: yes.
1: folks.
0: I shouldn't
1: old folks.
0: Say me and Ed. Whatever the proper thing, Ed and I.
2: So they were doing the No Kings protest, uh-huh. and they decided that they were going to bring some instruments down. One guy has a little baritone, and they had some kazoos, and I don't know why they thought music was a good idea, but they wanted to prove that they were kind of patriotic, so they decided they were going to play My Country, 'Tis of Thee. And it sounded a little bit like this, cut 17.

0: You know what that also sounds like?
1: What does it sound like, Ed?
0: Is it God Save the King?
1: It is! It's the British National Anthem, God Save the King.
2: You're kidding me.
1: I'm not.
0: At a No Kings
1: at
0: rally.
1: At a No Kings protest.
3: That's hilarious.
0: Those leftists.
3: Yeah.
0: They're more fun than a barrel of monkeys.
3: They're protesting Trump, is what they're doing
1: sure.
3: here. They're saying he's acting like a king, and then they're playing a song at their rally that's God Save the King.
0: Which I'm good with. God Save the King.
4: All we needed there was, at the end, was a far purple-haired lefty screaming. Playing, you know, you've seen the videos.
0: Oh, yeah. I love them.
3: Oh, yeah.
0: Every once in a while, if I'm feeling a little down at lunch, I will play some of those pink-haired, purple-haired ladies
2: screamers.
0: Yeah. And it just cheers me right back up.
4: Or the transgender man that's like, I'm a woman.
5: Oh, my gosh.
4: Call me ma'am.
3: What I'm liking is the celebrities who declared they were leaving the U.S. if Trump got elected.
1: Yeah. They're coming back.
3: Some of them didn't, but the ones who did.
4: Took them a month.
3: Rosie O'Donnell.
4: She's gone a month.
3: Oh, yeah. She didn't last a year, I don't think. Maybe. And then Ellen DeGeneres.
4: Oh, yeah.
3: There was a funny story about Ellen DeGeneres. I'm leaving America. Trump's in charge, and he's a king. You know, it's going to be a hateful place to live. And she moved over to some British countryside villa.
0: Yeah.
3: And stayed about a year. And they said she was bored out of her mind and decided to come back to Trump's America.
0: And my understanding is British food is pretty bland.
5: In fact, that's another kind of guilty pleasure on YouTube. You could watch British kids trying American food.
0: I love those.
5: Yeah.
0: I love those.
3: So, anyway, welcome back, Rosie and Ellen.
5: Yeah. Good to have you.
4: We're glad to have you.
3: Yeah.
4: For our entertainment.
0: God save the king.
3: Yeah. Enjoy yourself some Cracker Barrel. And Olive Garden.
0: And Buc-ee's.
3: Yeah, and Buc-ee's.
0: And air conditioning.
3: All right. We will be back tomorrow. We hope to see you then. Take care.

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1: Have you experienced financial tension in your marriage? I'm Chuck Bentley with My Money Life from Crown. Few issues create tension in marriage quite like money. Different spending habits, financial priorities, or budgeting decisions can quickly turn into conflict. That's why Ephesians 4, 2-3 holds great wisdom. Paul wrote, "Be completely humble and gentle. Be patient, bearing with one another in love. Make every effort to keep the unity of the Spirit through the bond of peace." Before Paul talks about solving problems, he talks about our attitudes. It's easy to assume our approach to finances is the right one. Humility reminds us that we don't have all the answers. Humility helps us listen and understand before trying to be understood. Many money arguments aren't really about numbers. They're about fear, expectations, and deeply held values. Gentleness can change the tone of disagreements, creating safety instead of defensiveness. Your spouse may not see things exactly as you do at the moment, but patient conversations can often accomplish more than heated debates. Financial growth, like spiritual growth, takes time and patience. Paul says to make every effort to preserve unity. That's important because in marriage, winning an argument is never the ultimate goal. Instead of wondering, "How do I get my way?" think, "How do we honor God together?" When couples approach money with humility, gentleness, patience, and love, financial disagreements become opportunities for growth rather than division. This September, we're celebrating all that God has done through Crown over the last 50 years. Join us September the 10th through the 12th in Knoxville, Tennessee. 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
2: So America's too good to be socialist, right? Capitalism is perfect compared to everything else. Hi, this is Dave Zanotti. Let's talk about it today on the Public Square. I don't like $4 a gallon gas prices better than anybody else. I found that people that drive electric cars seem to care less. Well, of course, they're supposed to. They're running off of batteries. But is that the answer? Well, if you think through all of the energy questions on that, maybe not. But in any case, well, what about housing? We can't afford houses. We can't afford rents. My goodness, and the supply is so low. I mean, if someone's growing up with the idea of the American dream, right, to be married, have a family, a little house, picket fence, all that stuff, what chance? People aren't even getting married till their mid-30s and then getting homes, what, when they're 50? I mean, what chance do you have? Which has caused a lot of people in frustration to say, maybe it's capitalism. Maybe the system is just so bad and so broken that we've reached the end of capitalism. So here's a better idea. Let's turn to socialism. So people today are saying, and I've heard the commercials myself, and I'm guessing you have too, "I can't afford a home. There's not enough houses available. My dreams won't come true. And so therefore, I'm turning to a socialist model because that will at least give me equity and a chance." Just one problem. What most people are not aware of, that back in 1848, the Communist Manifesto was published by Marx and Engels. It was a pamphlet back then, still about the same size, between 50 and 85 pages, depending on what version you get. And the very first premise of socialism/communism is this: the abolition of all private property. So it's sort of like, if we go back to that idea, there won't be homes for anybody. This is Dave Zanotto, something to think about today on the Public Square.

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1: So good to be with you, friends. Another great week where we can look at important issues. I want you to know this week we're going to be addressing the speech that the vice president gave at the March for Life on Friday. We'll deal with that after today's show. Today's show, we have a very special guest to talk about an issue that's impacting you, whether you know it or not. Now, if you have been listening to the show, you know that we celebrated some of the changes taking place in the health arena, the changes to the vaccine schedule, the revamped food pyramid, and I say, amen, it's about time. But I found an article from Molly Engelhardt, who I am following closely because she is an expert in this area. She says there's a growing divide emerging within the Republican Party in particular, and it isn't about personalities or rhetoric. It's about chemicals, because chemicals are happening whether we know it or not in the food supply, in the way that we grow our food, in pesticides that are happening throughout the agriculture industry. And she is with me today to talk about this fabulous article and also to look at solutions. In case you're not remembering who Molly is, Molly Engelhardt is a regenerative farmer and rancher at Sovereignty Ranch. And she's committed to food sovereignty, which is actually very important, soil regeneration and homesteading self-sufficiency. She's the author of the book Debunked by Nature: Debunk Everything You Thought You Knew About Food, Farming, and Freedom. She was on with me recently to tell her journey from going from a vegan chef and an LA restaurateur to hands in the dirt farmer and mother of, I think it's four, Molly, but you'll have to remind me. And I'm so grateful to have you back to talk about pesticides. I know that sounds funny in some people's conversations, but for those of us who care about the food supply, what we're taking in without realizing it, here we are making good choices about food and health and getting enough sunlight to form that vitamin D and all the other things. All the while, we might be taking in chemicals that are actually harming us.
2: Yes, ma'am. I think that the most important thing for us to think about is, you just mentioned about at the pro-life march, we have to think about pro-life farming. Like we think of these things as separate, right? You're like, we'll address this tomorrow. Mm-hmm. But if we're spraying our food with chemicals, we're killing our unborn children, or we're sterilizing ourselves in order to not be able to have children. And this is so important. And pro-life farming is to have there be life in the soil, life in the food, and resiliency in our families and our communities. And so you, in my opinion, cannot be pro-life and also be pro-chemical farming. Those two things cannot coexist. And that is something that I think people aren't making that connection. We're not even thinking about that. But what I was talking about in the article was not that, but I thought of it when you were saying,
1: I love it. I love it. You're absolutely right. I do not believe I've ever heard anybody have that in a speech. So you will be the first one to go on record to tie the regenerative farming. And but it makes sense for those of us who've raised children and tried to plant anything in the soil. I learned a long time ago as a gardener, it's all about the dirt. And if there's no life in the dirt, your plant's going to die. And I learned that's 101, right? For anybody that wants to grow something in their garden, imagine then somebody like Molly, who has to help us understand to feed lots of people, to feed nations. You have to think about the dirt. Going back to George Washington Carver, he figured that out when they were destroying the soil and came in with all kinds of solutions. So this article in particular, I found fascinating because you're saying, listen, people are applauding what are important steps in vaccine changes and new promotion of testing, which I'm all for. But you're saying there are these bigger issues that if we don't address them on a large scale, these things won't be enough.
2: I mean, they won't even matter, because what's happening with the pesticide liability shield, with the Supreme Court taking up Monsanto's request for them to overturn lower courts, and we're not saying they will overturn, but that's the Monsanto thinks that they will, and that's why they're having the higher court take it up. And then we can look at multiple states that are having the liability shield issue being slipped through, and it's all being in the name of labeling and informed consent and making sure people know. But as I played out in my article, the person who's wearing a suit and spraying the chemical may have read the label, but the parents and the children downstream on the food, in the park, on the golf course, are not privy to what was sprayed and what is in their food stream and in their water stream and in all around them and in the air and coming down in the rain on their heads. And so this idea that if we change the laws and we just say as long as the labeling on the packaging gives people the understanding that there could be cancer, there could be melanoma, there could be this, there could be that, then we don't need to be liable if people get sick from our product because we warned them. We had the duty to let you know, and we did let you know. Well, these laws are popping up, already been signed into law in Georgia. And so these are de facto liability shields, and we cannot allow this. We see what happened with the vaccine liability shield that happened in the 86. We've gone from 9 shots to 72 or 96, depending on, you know, how you count them and which ones are divided up from each other. So this is just crazy exponential growth of chemicals in our body. This is going to be exponential growth of chemicals in our water and our food. And as is, the sperm count of a man, we've spoken about this, is going down and down and down. And so by 2040, the average man in modern America or other westernized nations is going to be zero. My son is 5 years old. So what does that put him at his breeding age at that time? I am pro-life, and I am, people talk about reproductive rights. I want my children to have the right to reproduce. I do not want that right stripped from them. And so I actually think that that's the reproductive rights that we need to be fighting for. And we need to change that term around and say, yes, yes, I'm a yes for reproductive rights. My children deserve the right to reproduce, and it cannot be taken away with chemicals. And I think that many old school Republicans that are in places of power have been used to business as usual. We're pro-business, and so we're not going to be anti-chemical because we're pro-business. And I think that that time is dead, and they may not know it's dead, and they're still trying to go around as business as usual, but they will get primaried and they will lose their place because the MAHA coalition of mothers is powerful and are not necessarily traditional Republicans, but they are rubbing off on traditional Republicans. There are people coming into my restaurant that have never thought about seed oils and chemicals and, and Roundup and fortified flours. They've never thought about these things, and now they're passionate about them. So we're not just talking about this small part of the coalition anymore, the MAHA moms. We're talking about it's spread to the rest of the coalition. I just saw a study, not a study, but what, when they do a poll for Texas Republicans, 70% are anti-chemicals in their food, do not want to expand the rights of chemical companies if it will impact our food, our air, or our water. 70%. That is amazing. A very high number.
3: It is.
2: And so I suspect that these Republicans, it was a Democrat who stopped it, the from being in the big, beautiful deal or whatever the last thing was. And it was a Democrat who just stopped it in the Appropriation Committee. And I'm saying we need to wake up, conservatives, and recognize that your base now cares about healthy food and now cares about chemicals in their food. And of course they do, because anybody that's pro-life is going to be anti something that ends in the word side, because side means to kill, to murder. And so pesticide, fungicide, herbicide, those are all words for death. And we need to be pro-life farmers, and we need to be pro-life people, and we need to remind our elected representatives that it is their job to protect the lives of the families of their constituents. And
3: let me do a recap here. I love where you're going with this and your zeal. Well, this is why we have you on, Molly, because you are literally in the trenches, in the dirt. So you went from owning restaurants as a vegan, and now you're a rancher, beef rancher, and regenerative farmer. And I mean, your story, if you have not heard Molly's story, you've got to go back and go to carrieabbott.com. Just type in her name. Molly is M-O-L-L-I-E and Engelhardt, E-N-G-E-L-H-A-R-T. You will love her story, and it's a story of faith and also of just waking up to the realities of how the system works. One thing I want to clarify is that sperm count worldwide is down 50%. A lot of people aren't aware of that. We've done shows on that. I'm curious if you're connecting pesticides to part of that reason. I know it's not the only thing, but are you saying chemicals and pesticides are playing a role in that?
2: Yes, I'm saying that I think it's cumulative, of course. And I think that people will say, well, there's correlation and not proven causation. And so I will agree, and we have to be careful about what we say, but we can see that the downward spiral has gone significantly more down since 96 when we started spraying Roundup or glyphosate on our grains directly. We also know that atrazine can turn perfectly healthy frogs from male frogs to reproducing female frogs.
3: Yes.
2: And so we know that there's impact on hormonal impact. And then we know that the gut microbiome has hormonal impact. And then I also want to say that many of these chemicals are endocrine interrupters, and they register in our body just like estrogen. Mm. And there's a huge issue with also polyester clothing. I just did a show about how a gentleman that lives near me had very low testosterone, below 250. And just by changing all of his clothes to cotton clothing, his testosterone went up over 500. So it went up more than 250 points with wow. no other changes, except for he was already eating organic food and blah, blah, blah. But just changing his clothing and not having synthetics against his skin made a huge difference in his testosterone. And so I think that there's been studies showing male fertility impacted by plastics.
3: Plastic, for sure.
2: Petroleum mm-hmm. products are the base for many fertilizers. Many fertilizers are made out of petroleum. Well, then we're spraying the waxes and the different other kinds of petroleum directly on the food to make it last longer, which are acting like endocrine interrupters in our body, specifically treating our body like it's estrogen. And so it is impacting men's virility and their ability to reproduce. And so
3: I would go one step further, because I'm willing.
2: Okay, let's now, go.
3: Because our hormones impact so much of our whole body, our whole system, as you well know. A lot of people think it's just about reproductive. It's not. It impacts your brain. It impacts the way you think. It impacts the way you act. So if we have sperm count going down and we have male reproduction being impacted and the hormones, let's just say the impact on men is going to be in their behavior as well, and their attitudes and their willingness to take risk and do what men do. And we see that in behavior, don't we?
2: We do. And I was sitting with my friend just the other day at this cafe in San Antonio. And I looked around and I said, if an EMP or something hits right now and there's no power and nobody's car works, how many of the men around here are going to get their families to safety? And
3: interesting.
2: It was a sad number, like based on our guesstimation.
3: Your observation.
2: Based on my observations. But it is very, very interesting. And I think that it also, we have to understand that when there's all of these, you know, gun violence and there's this and there's that, our mental well-being impacts how we act in the world. And of course, there's porn and there's video games and other things that are impacting our mental health. But fundamentally, if we don't have good microbiome, then our brain is not working. And, you know, when you're very little in an embryo in the belly, in the uterus, the part that splits apart between your head and your gut, they're one piece and it splits apart. And so they're deeply connected, always have been. And mm-hmm. so that is why it's very, very important for us to have healthy gut. And that is something that's completely being destroyed by these chemicals. And so I don't think that we could even estimate how deeply bad the ripple effect of these chemicals are. And when you start to try to point it out, they're going to tell you it's correlation, not causation.
3: Right,
2: but we can't just keep drinking chemicals and thinking there's no impact. And that's literally, not what God asks us to do. That is not what dominion is, I promise.
3: No, I'm with you. I'm with you. This is so fascinating and so important. And listen, we need to take a quick break. We're having a fantastic conversation with Molly Engelhardt. And I'm sure that you are leaning in, friend, because I know this listening community, you care about these issues. We'll be right back.
4: 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ADF is one of the nation's most respected and successful United States Supreme Court advocates, with various roles in 74 Supreme Court victories. Since 2011, ADF has represented parties in 15 victories at the Supreme Court on behalf of pastors, churches, religious organizations, college students, family-owned business, and pro-life pregnancy centers. 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
1: We are so honored to have Molly Englehart with us. She's a regenerative farmer and rancher, and she is very knowledgeable, as you can tell, about what's going into our food. She owned many restaurants in LA, was very successful as a vegan chef and restaurateur, and then changed the way she was thinking, which was a very costly move for her, by the way. And her story, you can go back to carrieabbott.com and just type her name in there, and you will be able to listen to her testimony, what God has done in her life. And Molly, I told you this the first time, and I'm so grateful for people like you who go through an authentic journey where you see things in a different way. You're willing to share that with other people. And you have been really thrust into the limelight in a sense where you are speaking to issues that impact nations. As a regenerative farmer, have you noticed from this administration any more support than previous administrations? And what is it that you're calling for? Because you've talked a little bit in the first segment about liability shields. In other words, legislatures passing laws where Monsanto and others are not able, or they're able to put it on a label somewhere, but the person who's playing in the park down the street never saw that label. And you're saying that's not good enough. And I agree with you. So first of all, as a regenerative farmer, are you feeling more support than previously?
2: As a regenerative farmer, no. As a mother, as a informed consent advocate, yes. Unfortunately, I think that DOGE did a lot of good things for getting rid of waste, but a lot of what they considered waste ripped the rug out from so many farmers, and especially small scale farmers that were providing food to schools, providing food to prisons. I have a friend who put millions of dollars into a mill to freshly mill flour for the local schools in Arizona, and they would be getting this freshly milled flour every week with all the nutrients wow. still in it and feeding the kids. He spent $2 million and he was supposed to get 50% of that money back as a grant from the government. They had promised it, and that was ripped out from underneath him as wasteful spending with DOGE. And I say wasteful in quotation marks.
1: Yes.
2: So
1: really
2: I feel disappointed in the things that they chose to rip out from underneath people. I have another farm in California that I hold the note on the farm for the family, because they were not able to get a loan in their name originally with their income and et cetera. And they had an amazing deal also feeding vegetable boxes to different families and being able to take SNAP, and there was a middleman and da-da-da-da-da, and that got ripped away from them, and it's like $19,000 a month of income. Wow. And so I think that getting nutrient-dense food to human beings should never be considered wasteful spending.
3: It's not. You're absolutely right.
2: I'm anti-government interference in so many things, but when we are doing the work to support local food getting to local people and not just ever expanding supply chains, that's never wasteful. And so I'm highly disappointed in the ways that those were ripped out. And I've been,
3: you think that it will change with the SNAP program changes and requirements, because I know that's a major push now, is to get whole food and real food to kids.
2: I hope. But the thing is that I don't think we had to rip the rug out and make people lose their farms in the interim to do that. And so I think that this almost $1 billion, $790 million dedicated to regenerative agriculture is a good start. But and Brooke Rollins, and they made a big deal about it. Mm-hmm. And I think having people, and I wrote about this in the Epoch Times, having regenerative agriculture spoke about at the highest levels of government, I think that that gets it more into the zeitgeist, gets it more into our minds. And so people are caring about it. But if I'm going to be honest, that's a tiny little drop in a bucket that they just held back from the money that Trump is subsidizing corn and soy. And he was subsidizing the soy farmers because they couldn't sell to China. But really, that's a fragile system. We shouldn't be growing all this soy for China, and then China's our greatest adversary, and then they don't want to buy it because of trade issues. We should be growing a diversity of food for Americans. We need to hunker down. We are in the 250th year of a nation. There's never been an empire that has stayed the empire in the world more than 250 years. Right now, we need to hunker down. We need to take care of ourselves. We need domestic oil. We need domestic security. We need secure borders. Food. But most of all, we need secure food, because in an emergency, it will be air, water, food. And we are not valuing our air and our water and our food. And I believe that small farms need to be treated like infrastructure, and feeding Americans American food should be a priority. And it is not currently a priority. And I am disappointed in that. And so
3: I voted
2: for this administration.
3: Yes, I join you in that disappointment. But this is why we're talking about it, because, as you said, getting it into the conversation, people listening to this show and others who have influence, we are hoping and praying that this conversation, your articles, your books, and your colleagues, and you who continue to find new advocates, we will keep talking about it, because we have to. Life is on the line, as you said so well in the first segment. Before our time ends, I do want to get clarity on something.
2: Yes, ma'am.
3: There are states passing laws, and Monsanto's going to the Supreme Court to try to get the right to not have to basically let people know what's in the chemical. How do we get rid of those laws that give them a pass? And also, how do we get rid of the chemicals? Because that really is the issue.
2: Yes, ma'am. So for clarity, they're not going to court to have us not know what's in the chemicals. They're going to court to say that if we disclose the risk on the label, then we can't be sued for causing harm.
3: Okay, like the vaccines. All right.
2: We have informed you.
3: Yes.
2: You know that it's
3: the liability's gone.
2: Mm-hmm. The liability is gone. But if I am a mother and I'm busy and I stop to get a pizza, and this is right now in this world we live in currently, this is not a future idea, 100% of conventional wheat is being sprayed, not just before they prepare the field with pre-emergence and all that. They are spraying chemicals on it to make it dry at a specific dye and dry so that they can harvest it at a specific time. And this is very efficient. Well, when they went to the EPA, because they knew they figured out this magic where we could spray it, kill the grain, and then harvest it 2 weeks later, they went to the EPA and they said, we need to change the parts per million of glyphosate in grains specifically. So it went up to like 30 parts per million from 2 parts per million. So vegetables are still at the 2 parts per million, but grains are at 30 parts per million. But that doesn't really make any sense. It's not, why would it be safer to eat more Roundup when you're having a pizza or bread or oatmeal than it is on carrots or zucchini? It doesn't make any sense, right? Mm. And so the reality is, We all have kids that eat too many carbohydrates because that's what kids love. And those carbohydrates are being sprayed with chemicals, and we do not have the right to fix that. And so I believe where we need to go with this is property rights. And I go over this in my article with the Epoch Times. Mm-hmm. But we as conservatives have always valued property rights. And why is it when it comes to GMOs and chemical agriculture, we do not honor property rights? If I, as a farmer, have drift that comes onto my field, I have a friend, his name is Bob. He grows old kamut. I watched a woman get on her knees in tears because his grain healed her son that had severe autism. He was 5 years old, nonverbal, still in diapers, and by 7 years old was verbal and out of diapers. Wow. And now is a teenager with a job and going to college. Wow. So that so story, important. But his field got drift from a neighbor's field in Montana, and he lost his ability to sell it to the European market because it was too high to be organic in the European market because of that drift. He is not entitled to that neighbor to have to pay for his crop. He is not entitled to anything. But if my neighbor's cow comes and tramples my greenhouse, he has to pay me for that. So I don't believe that organic farmers should have to give up 25 feet on all sides of their farm. I believe that it's the chemical sprayer that needs to be responsible. And once we put that liability that if your pollen of your corn infects my corn with GMO, then you are accountable for my crop. If your chemicals get on my field, you are accountable for paying for my crop. Then it doesn't have to be that the government is making anybody do anything. Financially, it will be too much of a burden for the farmers to spray these chemicals because the impact they're having on their neighbors. But currently, we are not honoring those laws. So I think we need to go back to property rights.
3: Okay. Wow. That's such an important conversation. We need to end our time now with Molly Engelhardt. Thank you for joining me for your insights. We'll link people to the article. Friends, this is a big issue. We need to tackle it. We need to pray about it. And we'll see you next time.
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7: How do you do? The number of single parents seems to grow bigger year by year, along with the problems of trying to raise children alone. How does one parent have the stamina to earn enough money, meet all the needs, and give the right love to hold a family together? The woman in this story discovered that the breakthrough came when her heart and mind and life were unshackled.

0: Bringing light into the darkness, this is Unshackled. True life stories of real people, dramatized and produced in Chicago by Pacific Garden Mission. You might be surprised at the kind of people who come to Pacific Garden Mission. From overnight guest to longer resident, many are well educated, and some have been successful in their fields until they failed. The reason they failed doesn't matter to the folks at Pacific Garden Mission. Whatever the cause of failure, they know the answer and they don't try to hide it. Freely they give food, clothing, and shelter, even medical and dental care to every homeless person who comes through the doors that never close. Freely they give the bread of life. Through counseling, prayer, and love, each one is introduced to the one person who never fails. If you would like to meet him, drop by or call Pacific Garden Mission. You might be surprised. And now for broadcast around the earth, here is program number 2517 in the series Unshackled, the program that makes you face yourself and think.
1: Hi, Teresa. I thought maybe you could use some of these tomatoes from the garden.
2: Oh, Dottie, you're an angel. Oh, thank you.
1: How's it going?
2: I hit the floor running every day.
1: Is it working out with the woman who comes in to take care of the kids?
2: Okay, so far. I don't know what I'd do without her.
1: How do you do everything, Teresa? Especially with the baby.
2: It's hard. But at least my insides aren't churning about Jack anymore.
1: Do you know where he is?
2: No. I think he left the state, so he's beyond reach of the law now.
1: Good thing you're strong.
2: It's difficult being strong. Sometimes I just wish I could fall apart and be put away. Someone would come and take care of these children.
0: What single parent hasn't wished at some time or other that they could drop the burden, the weight of responsibility? It's not easy making decisions alone, as the woman in this story learned.

0: Father held a high management position with a Nebraska power company, so we were well known and well educated. I attended a private girls' school. Life changed, though, when I was 12 years old and mother died suddenly. It was during the Second World War, and two of my brothers were home on leave.
1: Are you doing okay, Teresa?
0: I can't believe it. I thought a hysterectomy was a common procedure. Why did she have to die?
1: Well, sometimes people don't survive surgery, Teresa. It was a blood clot.
0: I keep expecting her to come through that door.
1: We all do.
0: Life will never be the same. Never.
1: Dad is really in bad shape.
0: How can you have a wedding today without Mother?
1: We postponed it for a week.
0: Oh, what are we gonna do without her?
1: We'll have to be strong, Teresa, for Dad's sake.
0: My father was remote and depressed after Mother's death, and our home was somber. I felt like both of my parents had been taken. Maybe that's why I felt so drawn to Jack during high school. He had a terrific sense of humor and made me laugh. Even then, I was strong-willed. We planned to marry after graduation, and I intended to arrange my life to suit me.
2: It blows me away that you've never been to a football game before we started dating.
0: How could I? We don't have football or basketball or any of that stuff in a girls' school.
2: And I always thought you were a privileged kid. Turns out you're underprivileged.
0: In a way, I guess you're right.
2: You know, Mother thinks you're too good for me.
0: What? You're not serious.
2: Well, you know, your family are pillars in the community and well-educated. She's afraid I won't live up to your standards.
0: Oh, Jack, don't be silly. After you finish college, you'll have a great career and make lots of money.
2: Doing what?
0: I don't know. Whatever you want.
2: Oh, thank you. I thought you had it all worked out.
0: Oh, silly. You have to make goals for our future. Someday we'll have a beautiful home and lots of children.
2: Oh, don't scare me like that. Don't forget, I'm an only child.
0: Well, I can tell you that big families are wonderful. We'll have a big family. My sisters and I took care of our home after Mother died. I continued my assertive role in our marriage. We married when I was 19 and Jack was 20. I didn't know that it was important for the husband to take the lead in the home, and I set about changing him. I insisted that he get a college degree. I insisted that we buy the house I wanted. Jack didn't argue with me, but by the time we were expecting our fifth child, he communicated his unhappiness. Jack, is that you?
3: Hi.
0: Where have you been?
3: Does it matter?
0: What kind of answer is that?
3: Honest.
0: You've been drinking again. I don't understand you. We have a beautiful home and family, and you are never here. Why?
3: You don't need me, Teresa. You don't need anyone.
0: I do need you, Jack. And the children need us. I can't concentrate on them when I'm worrying about you. Did you write any checks that I should deduct?
3: I don't remember. Ask me tomorrow.
0: Jack, you've got to get some help for your drinking problem.
3: I don't have a problem. You do.
0: You disappear for days at a time. Is there another woman?
3: No, Teresa.
0: Jack, talk to me. If you would just communicate, we could work this out. Our marriage is falling apart.
3: I'm going to bed. I'm tired, Teresa. Tired of everything.
0: Our home had no stability. Jack would be gone for several days at a time and then come home again. I discovered his infidelity, and by the time our fifth child was born, I was an emotional wreck. I finally confronted him. You didn't tell me about the check you wrote last week at the bar. We were almost overdrawn.
3: I guess I can't do anything right.
0: It would help if you spent more time at home with me and the kids. Aren't you glad to have another son?
3: Oh, yeah. Yeah, Teresa.
0: You need to make a decision about us, Jack. I love you, and I want you here, but I cannot live this way.
4: Hello?
0: Betty, Jack's gone. He just walked out on us.

0: Oh, Teresa, I'm so sorry.
1: How could he do this?
0: Maybe he'll be back.
1: No, I told him to choose. I told him I couldn't live like this any longer, never knowing where he was or with whom.
0: What did he say?
1: He didn't say a word. He just walked to the door, took one long look, and walked out. How can I raise my children without a father?
0: Don't worry, Teresa. You're not alone. We'll help however we can.
1: I tried so hard. How could this happen? Though I had failed as a wife, I was determined to be a good mother and teach my children how to live in this world. The only problem was I didn't know the answer myself, and didn't know that I didn't know. I hired women to care for my children while I went to work, but my meager salary barely stretched to cover our needs. There were times when I borrowed money from the bank and went across the street to pay another bank. There were times when I had no idea where next week's groceries were coming from. Jack moved to California and obtained a divorce, and shortly thereafter he remarried. He made no attempt to provide for the children or me. My family and my in-laws helped as much as they could. Though I had failed as a wife, I was determined to be a good mother and teach my children how to live in this world. The only problem was I didn't know the answer myself, and didn't know that I didn't know. I hired women to care for my children while I went to work, but my meager salary barely stretched to cover our needs. There were times when I borrowed money from the bank and went across the street to pay another bank. There were times when I had no idea where the next week's groceries were coming from. Jack moved to California and obtained a divorce, and shortly thereafter he remarried. He made no attempt to provide for the children or me. My family and my in-laws helped as much as they could, but there was always an undercurrent of blame and resentment between my mother-in-law and me, adding to my burden. Sheila was my oldest child. As a baby, she had a malignant tumor removed from her kidney, which always left me feeling uneasy about her future. When she was 13, she began to change.
2: Mom, I'm reading a book about the day Christ died. I never realized how much he suffered for us. I mean, he was beaten horribly and mocked. They even covered his face with spit. Now, how could they do that to the Son of God?
1: Well, they didn't believe he was the Son of God.
2: You know, if I get a splinter, it hurts. But he had that crown of thorns jammed on his head. And the thorns were about 2 inches long.
1: It's hard to imagine.
2: And then he was crucified. All because of his love for us. Mom, he had to be God. I mean, to be able to forgive someone who was pounding nails into your hands and feet. No one else could do that.
1: I guess you're right.
2: It makes you want to cry. And it makes me want to be different.
1: On a beautiful day in October, Sheila went horseback riding with a friend, slipped from the horse, and went into a coma. I rushed to the home of her friend where she lay unresponsive on a sofa. At the hospital, it didn't take the neurologist long to learn that she had a tumor in the center of her brain where they couldn't operate. She was on a respirator throughout the night. Then a massive cerebral hemorrhage took her life.
3: In a moment, we'll learn how this affected Teresa and her family.
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1: It was so difficult to tell my children that Sheila was dead. It was a shock to all of us. Jack didn't even come back for the funeral, but in a way I was relieved. For him to appear and then leave again would have been another emotional blow to the children. As they moved into the teenage years, they moved into rebellion, while I tried to cope. My sister was a true friend, always there to listen.
2: How's Tom doing?
1: Terrible. He knows they're supposed to be home after school, and sometimes he just doesn't show up. Won't tell me anything.
2: He could be on drugs. Young people are really pressured by their friends.
1: I know. I came home from work early one day, and he was in the basement smoking marijuana with his buddies.
2: Oh, Teresa. Oh. What are you going to do?
1: I don't know. I took him to that psychiatrist because I didn't know what else to do.
2: I've got a book that someone gave me. Maybe it'll help you.
1: The book contained things experienced by Christians. People prayed for specific things, and lives were changed when people trusted in Christ. One night in January 1974, while I was alone in my room, making a list of goals for the coming year, I decided to put God at the top of my list. I prayed the only honest prayer I had ever said. God, I don't love you. I tried to, and I want to, but you know the truth. Please help with that, and help me with my doubt, and be first in my life. Hello?
0: Hi, Teresa. Busy?
1: Believe it or not, I was reading the Bible.
0: I believe it. Good stuff, huh?
1: I love it. I can't seem to get enough.
0: I know a good Bible study you could join in the evening yet.
1: Sign me up. I am constantly amazed at what I'm learning.
0: Like what?
1: Like, I have actually forgiven Jack.
0: That's good.
1: It's hard to explain, but I feel real concern for him now.
0: God's word is changing you.
1: You know what else?
0: What?
1: I've always had hostile feelings toward my mother-in-law because I thought she spoiled Jack, and that's what made him irresponsible.
0: Teresa, he doesn't know the Lord.
1: Yes, but I've been wrong to blame her for Jack's problems. Where all my self-improvement programs had failed, Jesus succeeded. As I attended a Bible-teaching church and continued in the Bible study, the transformation was obvious. Even though I didn't understand it, I was changing, and my children began to change as well. The first one of them to follow Christ was my 13-year-old son. Then my oldest daughter came to Christ. She had suffered from depression for years after Sheila's death, but finally the Lord gave her peace. My youngest daughter, however, was still a rebel. How we prayed for her.
2: Mom?
1: Yes, I'm in here. Honey, what happened?
2: It was amazing. I was at a party tonight, and all of a sudden I looked around and I realized I shouldn't be there. It all seemed so meaningless. I could see that we were just wasting our lives. So I got into my car to drive home.
1: Praise the Lord, honey.
2: Hey, wait a second. I'm not finished yet. It was dark and rainy, and I couldn't find my way home. I kept coming to a dead-end street.
1: You think God was speaking to you?
2: Was he ever? I was scared. I came to the last dead end, and I looked at that sign, and it was staring back at me in the car lights and the rain. And yeah, God was saying my life would end up that way. Dead end. I cried, Mom. I leaned on the steering wheel and said, I surrender, Lord. I surrender.
1: Oh, honey, I am so glad.
2: Me too, Mom.
1: I knew something was different the minute you walked in the door. All of my children were saved by the time I joined the staff of a Christian women's ministry. Before I moved to their headquarters, I knew I had to ask my mother-in-law's forgiveness.
5: Forgive you? For what?
1: Because I wasn't the kind of wife and daughter-in-law that I should have been.
5: Oh.
1: I had a very critical spirit, Mom, and I was resentful because my life didn't turn out the way I wanted. I blamed you for some of Jack's failures.
5: No, don't worry about it, Teresa.
1: Oh, but it's important for me to know that you forgive me for the wrongs I did. If I had known the Lord and what he teaches, our lives would have been so different.
5: Well, it's good that you've done this soul-searching.
1: It's more than that, Mom. I am born again. I asked Jesus into my heart. I asked him to change me, and he did. The Bible says if anyone is in Christ, he is a new creature. God transforms you.
5: That's good, Teresa. I'm glad you've had this experience.
1: Do you forgive me?
5: Yes, I forgive you.
1: A few days later, however, she called and told me it was too much to ask. She couldn't forgive me. I was disappointed, but asked God to give me an opportunity to show real love to her. He answered that prayer 5 years later when she was dying of cancer and asked me to come. I took a leave of absence from work to care for her. One day while bathing her, she surprised me.
5: Teresa?
1: Mm-hmm.
5: I need to say this while I still can. I haven't been very nice to you.
1: Oh.
5: Please forgive me. And I want you to know that I have forgiven you.
1: I forgive you, Mom. We lost a lot of good years, didn't we?
5: It's such a waste to be resentful of the past.
1: You can't hold on to grudges once you know the Lord. That's why Jesus said, "The thief cometh not but for to steal and to kill and to destroy. I am come that they might have life and that they might have it more abundantly." He gives you such a love for others.
5: I've seen the change in you.
1: If only I had known what the Bible teaches in Ephesians chapter 5, where God tells the wife that she should reverence her husband, honor him, prefer him.
5: Is that true?
1: Yeah. It's chapter 5, and I think it's verse 33 or so. "Nevertheless, let every one of you in particular so love his wife even as himself, and the wife see that she reverence her husband." Reverence.
5: A feminist wouldn't like that.
1: You know, Mom, a lot of marriages would be saved if we obeyed God's word. From then on, my mother-in-law and I shared a love that only Christ could have given. A few weeks before her death, she trusted in Christ for her salvation. At the end, when she was in the hospital, Jack came to visit her, and we sat alone in the waiting room, sharing coffee. The children began visiting him after they were adults, but I had not seen him for 23 years.
6: I wouldn't want to suffer like that. When it's my time to go, I hope I go quickly, the way Dad did.
1: What then, Jack?
6: I don't believe in life after death. After this, it's all over.
1: Jack, you will live somewhere forever. I'm concerned that you will suffer forever, because the Bible says, "And as it is appointed unto men once to die, but after this, the judgment."
6: I can't believe that stuff.
1: Remember how I used to be? Controlling, critical.
6: Uh-huh.
1: Jesus changed all that. He put a love in my heart for others. Love instead of condemnation. That's how he changes people, and he'll do the same for you. Surely you see a difference in me.
6: Yes, you're definitely more religious than you were.
1: I used to think that if the good in my life outweighed the bad, I would get to heaven. But that's not what the Bible says. John chapter 1, verse 12 says, "But as many as received him, to them gave he power to become the sons of God, even to them that believe on his name." That name is Jesus Christ.
6: You're really into that, aren't you? But then You work for some ministry, don't you?
1: Yes. I'm into this, Jack, because Jesus Christ died for our sins on the cross. I didn't realize it then, but I believe Sheila was saved before she died. So we'll be reunited in heaven. All of our children have made professions of faith in Christ. Please think about what I've said. Jack promised to read the booklet I gave him that day in 1984, and I didn't see him after that, not until 2 years ago when our youngest son, who is a missionary in Brazil, came home on leave with his family.
7: Dad seems to be doing okay, Mom.
1: That's good.
7: He's divorced again.
1: I know. His wife called me when he left her. She asked me how to deal with the pain and rejection. So I shared the plan of salvation, and she prayed with me to receive Christ as her Savior.
7: That's great, Mom.
1: I'm just a vessel for the Lord, son.
7: One of the reasons we've been able to forgive Dad was because we never heard you criticize him all through the years we were growing up.
1: That was the Lord's doing.
7: We should invite Dad for Thanksgiving this year.
1: You're not serious. I haven't seen him since your grandmother died in 1984. What would I say to him?
7: He's still not saved. What an opportunity to show God's love to him.
6: How did you do it, Teresa?
1: The turkey? Slow and easy.
6: No. I mean raising the kids.
1: That was definitely not easy. But the Lord was always there, even though I didn't realize it in the beginning.
6: Well, they all turned out well.
2: The rolls, I made them.
1: No, you children.
8: Oh, well, that was the Lord's doing for sure.
1: Okay, everything's ready. Let's sit down. Would you ask the blessing, Patrick? Let's join hands.
7: Father God, we are so grateful for your blessings in our lives. Thank you for this family, Lord. Thank you for this food. Thank you most of all for Jesus, who gave himself for us so that we could know you and have eternal life. Lord, I pray that we will remember those who have so little and reach out to them with your love and your gift of life. In Jesus' name I pray.
9: Amen.
1: Amen.
6: Amen.
1: The love that only God can produce was poured out on this man who had abandoned us, and he was moved to tears a number of times during that visit. It is our prayer that he can experience our forgiveness and turn to God for his forgiveness. Please pray for Jack. I retired in 1998, but still speak at Christian women's clubs. And I still tell them to love God first with all their heart and mind and soul, but also to reverence their husbands and let them lead.
3: What a wonderful story of God's power and grace in bringing joy out of heartbreak. And friend, that same life-changing power of God is for you. The good news is Jesus loves you and is waiting to come into your heart and life right now, just as you are. You don't have to change first. He'll make whatever changes need to be made. He said in John chapter 5, verse 24, "Verily, verily, I say unto you, he that heareth my word and believeth on him that sent me hath everlasting life, and shall not come into condemnation, but is passed from death unto life."
4: 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And our address? Pacific Garden Mission, 1458 South Canal Street, Chicago, Illinois, 60607. So until next time, unless our Lord returns before then, the doors to Pacific Garden Mission are open night and day. 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
1: The world is watching America. What we normalize here can quickly become the model for other nations. Now, look at South Korea. Abortion was decriminalized there in 2019. Today, their president is calling for a legal framework to distribute deadly chemical abortion drugs. This should concern every American who believes the unborn deserve protection. When abortion is presented here as healthcare, other countries notice. When abortion pills are normalized here, other countries follow. Our laws and our culture don't exist in a vacuum. The world is watching. The question is, what kind of example will America set?
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1: American Family News, I'm Robert Thornton. Abdul Al-Sayed won the Democrats' nomination for Senate in Michigan yesterday and will face Republican nominee former Congressman Mike Rogers in November. Here's Fox's Rich Edson.
2: Progressives have nominated a candidate in a statewide race here in a swing state. Now they're going to see if they can get him elected to the United States Senate from a state that President Trump won a couple of years ago in an unexpectedly close race. While campaigning, Al-Sayed repeatedly criticized the Israeli government and APEC spending to oppose his candidacy. In a statement, Rogers says, quote, "This election isn't just about choosing a senator. It's about deciding whether Michigan has a future built on common sense or whether we hand the keys to the most fringe extremists in the nation." Senate Minority Leader Chuck Schumer says that Michigan voters will reject Rogers and send Al-Sayed to the United States Senate.
1: Congresswoman Haley Stevens has promised to support Al-Sayed. President Trump is backing Mike Rogers, who narrowly lost the race for Michigan's other Senate seat in 2024 to then-Congressman Alyssa Slotkin. A proposal in New York City to establish city-run subsidized grocery stores is drawing sharp criticism from Capitol Hill. Under the plan, shoppers would use an ID-style tracking system to access taxpayer-funded discounts and prevent reselling. Talking about this on Washington Watch, Republican Congressman Claudia Tenney said that requiring ID to buy groceries while opposing voter ID at the ballot box is hypocritical.
3: You know, imagine that you can't go into a grocery store with a 30% discount funded by the taxpayers, taking their money and using it to try to say, oh, well, we need ID to prove that you're really eligible. I mean, this is absurd.
1: Tenney argued government operations consistently fail compared to the free market. Iran's top Revolutionary Guard commander said today that Tehran would continue working on nuclear weapons as long as the U.S. and Israel possess them, intensifying concerns that Iran is using negotiations over the Strait of Hormuz to postpone concessions on its nuclear program. Israeli Prime Minister Benjamin Netanyahu responded by vowing that Israel would continue preventing Iran from obtaining a nuclear weapon with or without a diplomatic agreement. A defense strategist says President Trump is clearly under the gun to bring an end to the war in Iran that has kept 50,000 service members tied up in the Middle East for 5 months. AFN's Chad Groening has more.
4: President Trump has once again decided to hold off on ordering American forces to carry out new massive strikes against Iran at the urging of Gulf states Qatar, Saudi Arabia, and the United Arab Emirates. The president insists that latest planned talks with Tehran are the last chance for Iran to forge a deal and avoid an escalation of U.S. strikes on the country. But Trump has reiterated that he's running out of patience with Iran. Bob McGinnis is a national defense analyst and president of McGinnis Strategies, LLC.
5: The president is under the gun. He has pressure from political people, pressure, I'm sure, from the Pentagon on expenditure of munitions. Our forces are heavily stretched. Keeping 50,000 people in the Middle East 5 months now is a long, long time because we have other strategic interests.
4: And McGinnis's Iran strategy is what it has always been.
5: You can't trust the Iranians. You pull out all stops and destroy the country. I'm not sure you're going to have anybody left to talk to. And we inherit a much broader issue to deal with post that destruction. And so that's the real paradox that the president faces.

0: The organization pushed to retrieve organs from critically ill patients who were still showing signs of life or recovering from injuries. That's all our time for now. Find more news at AFM.net.
1: Darkness is not an affirmative force. 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
5: And in for Abraham Hamilton III is yours truly, E.W. Jackson. Great to be with you again today. My honor to sit in the chair. And as always, thank you all for your prayers, your support. Thank you for tuning in, for listening. Thank you, by the way, for support. Just dropped my copy of The Naked Communist, which I want to share a little bit with you because you all have brought it up in our discussions. But thank you all for your prayers, for your support, for the network, for all of our hosts, for me. And don't forget, I have a podcast that airs posts every Wednesday, usually somewhere around 10 o'clock. And so you can check that out every week. And I appreciate you all really helping me to make that podcast successful. I think I may have mentioned this before, not to pat myself on the back, but to thank you all, because obviously it wouldn't be possible for me to just do this sitting behind a microphone if you all weren't supporting me and helping and praying and interested. But I got listed as one of the top 50 Christian podcasts in America. So I forget where I fell. I think somewhere around 30, somewhere in there. But look, I'm honored to be among the top 50. Praise God for that. And I couldn't do it without you all. So thank you so very much. Okay. I want to get into what happened in the elections yesterday. And of course, the big story is the victory by a much, much smaller margin than expected of the man who calls himself Abdul Rahman El Said. And by the way, did you hear him say, "That's my name, and if you can't say it, keep it out of your D mouth." Yeah, I mean, really classy guy. But anyway, he won by a very slim margin. They were talking about him being up 13, 14 points. It turns out he won by just a point. Just a point. But look, folks, as much as I am disappointed that he has won that election, it may in the end be a good thing for his opponent, his Republican opponent, Mike Rogers, because the polls indicate he will do better against El Said than he might have done against Stevens, even though, look, they're both socialists. He rejects the label, and so does she. But their policies are no different. I think she expresses some support for Israel or some opposition to this being anti-Israel or anti-Jewish. He, of course, embraces that completely. He's got Hassan Piker hanging around with him, and Hassan Piker is a virulent anti-Semite. As a matter of fact, again, you probably heard the video of him saying, you know, "You people," and with profanity-laced tirade, you know, "are a bunch of blank, blank homophobes." Not homophobes. It's Islamophobes. "You are a bunch of blank, blank Islamophobes." And I have been thinking a lot about, even though he won by a very small margin, I've been thinking a lot about why are so many people voting for these nutcases? Why are so many people buying into this stuff? And I was reminded of something very, very important that I've talked about before. Because our entire educational system is producing people who are susceptible to this, because this is the way they've been taught. This is the way they've been trained. This is what they've been told is good and right. They've been told that America is bad and wrong, and all of these new policies of revolution, socialism, social justice, you name it, all of this stuff is necessary in order to correct the evil that is the United States of America.

Now, you, when you've been trained that way, is it any wonder that you go out and you protest at an ICE facility, or that you go out and you vote for somebody like Abdulrahman El Said? Well, you've been taught that way. It's easy then to buy into this notion that, well, Donald Trump is a fascist. Why? Because he loves America. Well, if you love America, you must be a fascist. There's clearly something wrong with you. If you aren't negatively triggered by the flag flying, if you like that, if that actually warms you emotionally, that you feel have good feelings about that, there's something wrong with you. You ought to see that flag and grimace. Oh, that racist symbol. Oh, I cannot stand to be in the presence. All these flags trigger me. If that doesn't happen for you, there's something wrong with you. But if you've been taught that way, trained that way, educated that way, think about it. For 12 years, 16 years, 20 years, is it any wonder that you vote that way? So I looked it up because I was curious. Michigan has a state-funded higher education program. This is beyond public schools, government schools, for pre-college. They consist 15 public four-year universities. They've got 15 in Michigan, 28 public community colleges. Now just think about that. That's 43 institutions of higher learning scattered throughout Michigan, paid for by the Michigan taxpayers. What do you think people are learning in those schools? Exactly. They're learning to vote for people like El Said, and they're learning to support people like Hassan Piker. And, you know, it brought me back to this. Hold on, let me grab my book. It brought me back to this. Do you remember when President Trump was feuding with a lot of these top schools? Yeah, I got to thinking, you know, he needs to resume that. We need to have an all-out, knock-down, drag-out war. Now, I don't mean, of course, with physical violence. Now, you all know that, of course. But I say that because, you know, the people who monitor these programs looking for something will say, if I don't make the qualification, E.W. Jackson was on the air. He's supposed to be a bishop. And he was on the air telling people, we're at war. We've got to go to war against college. You know, I mean, that's what they do. Although they're the ones, if I or one of our hosts tries to go to a college or university and they find out about it, they're the ones who will engage in all kinds of violent behavior to try to keep us from speaking to a classroom. But you know, here we are, people of peace, people of prayer, and people who are willing to debate, have an honest debate about any of the issues, because we know that we're on the right side, because we're on God's side. No, they're not interested in that. They're interested in deplatforming us, censoring us, silencing us. That's the way they roll. That's what they do, because that's the way they've been trained. How many thousands of hours of brainwashing and indoctrination is that? And at some point, somewhere along the line, oh God help us, because we have got to somehow eviscerate this whole system that is pumping poison into the body politic of the United States of America, because that's exactly what it's doing. You know, I heard comparisons today between the Tea Party and the Democratic Socialists of America, which I frankly personally resent, because I was a part of the Tea Party from the very inception. I spoke at one of those. I was a speaker at the first rally. Remember the nationwide rallies we had on April 15th of 2009, I guess it was. We had one here in Hampton Roads. Thousands of people came. I was on the roster speaking at that first Tea Party event and spoke many, many times after that, and supported many of the Tea Party activities and met some of the greatest patriots and friends I'll ever know. It really is just a total blessing.
But what was the radical agenda of the Tea Party? Because after all, you know, the Tea Party was a bunch of radical, angry white people who were interested. They were racist, and you know, yeah, we right. That's the picture, right? What was the radical agenda? Hey, why don't we come back to the Constitution? What? Are you kidding me? What? Well, what kind of extremism is that? And how about this? How about we come back to fiscal responsibility and we start trying to get back to a balanced budget and stop spending money and borrowing money we don't have? Woo. Now, see, no wonder. Yeah, okay. Now I can see how you would compare that, those radical ideas, to the idea of ripping up the Constitution, getting rid of the presidency, getting rid of the U.S. Senate, getting rid of the Supreme Court, and having one Politburo that rules and governs over everything. Throw out the principle of checks and balances. Get rid of all of that. Get rid of capitalism. Take over all the industries. Now, wow, I can see the comparison. Can't you? I mean, but you know, if you have been taught that up is down and down is up and left is right and right is left and good is evil and evil is good and darkness is light and light is darkness and bitter is sweet and sweet is bitter and you are wise in your own eyes and prudent in your own sight, no wonder you buy into all that. There's no comparison. The Tea Party is one of the best things that ever happened to this country. Because it forced us to come back to first principles, even though now establishment Republicans didn't like it any more than some of these establishment Democrats like the fact that they are being invaded by socialists. But the difference is that the Tea Party was really built on principle, and the moderate or establishment Republicans were built on pure politics. And that's why they didn't like us Tea Party folks, because we came, as Ronald Reagan said, we didn't come trying to be somebody. We came trying to do something. Trying to do something, not because of these democratic socialists, because we hated our country, but because we loved our country. And we saw it being destroyed from within. And we wanted to do something about it in a peaceful way. I mean, you hear the stories about Tea Party rallies where they leave the area that they had the rally better off than they found it. They clean up the trash and they leave the place in pristine condition. Where, you know, people would come trying to sell some kind of racist propaganda, and Tea Party people would put them out and say, you don't have a place here. Go. Leave. I mean, some of the greatest political times I've ever had, I had at Tea Party rallies and events. They're just a wonderful group of people. I didn't hear any hatred. I mean, like me, I say, I hate ideas that are false because the Bible teaches me I'm supposed to. I hate Islam. I don't hate Muslims, though. But I hate Islam. I hate socialism. I hate communism. I hate these things. I don't hate those people. In fact, folks, I really do feel sorry for them because they are so lost and so confused. They're on their way to hell and they don't know it. So I don't hate them, but I'm going to fight them with the weapons of warfare that are not carnal, but I'm going to fight them because they're trying to destroy my country and I am not going to sit by and let them do it. Very different than what they're up to. By the way, I've got in my Rush used to say formerly nicotine stained hands. Y'all remember that? Rush was something else. Well, I quit smoking when I was 19 years old, folks. So it's been a long time since my hands were stained with nicotine. But I've got in my hot little hands here The Naked Communist by Cleon Skousen. And some of you have called me and brought this book up. Well, he gives, oh, I forget the number. I think it's like 49 principles of how to take over our country. And one of them is the 15th is capture one of or both of the political parties in the United States. And that's exactly what's happening. This is Bishop E.W. Jackson in for Abraham Hamilton III here on the Hamilton Corner. Stand by. We're coming back with more.

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3: Now, this book, The Naked Communist, which some of you have brought up to me from time to time, when you brought it up, I've said, look, I can see my bookshelf, and it's sitting right there on my bookshelf, so I have the book, I have read it, I've got it in my hands right now. I said, principle number 15, how do you take over a country? How do you take over the United States of America? Number 15, capture one or both of the political parties in the United States. That is exactly what has happened. In my view, it's already done. It's a done deal. I don't care what these so-called moderates say. The Democrat Party is already taken over by socialists because, again, Saeed doesn't identify himself as a socialist, but all of his policies are in agreement with the Democratic Socialists of America, which are basically communists. Here's principle number 17. Get control of the schools. Use them as transmission belts for socialism and current communist propaganda. Soften the curriculum. Get control of the teachers' associations. Put the party line in textbooks. He goes on to say getting control includes permeating the culture with corrosive and false perspectives about true principles of freedom and about those who brought them to America. For example, painting Western culture, capitalism, and traditional American values as divisive, one-sided, greedy, racist, and old-fashioned. Parents may see these changes already being established by examining what their children bring home as facts and by reviewing the curriculum. That's 1958, folks. 1958. Here we are, 68 years later, almost seven decades later, and it's 45, by the way, 45 principles. And my last reading told me every single one of them had pretty much been accomplished. And now, look, we need an awakening in our country, obviously. We need God's intervention. But as a practical matter, I mean, for example, I've said it before, if I had to do over again, because we sent our children, they're middle-aged adults now, but we sent our children to secular colleges. If I had it to do over, I wouldn't do it. I wouldn't do it. Thank God they've emerged and they're okay. But man, boy, you're really taking a big risk. I mean, having sent two of the, out of the three of our children to Christian schools, we then put them at risk, but we didn't have the level of understanding of what was actually going on in the culture at that time. We didn't understand how much it had infiltrated everything, including the educational process. It's just like saying to people who, during COVID, conservative people, by the way, who would say, caught up in the scare of COVID, but the science is the science, and we've got to follow the science. And I would say, yeah, but the science is really not the science, because they're not interested in having you follow science. They're interested in having you follow them. And they will lie about the science, pollute the science, do whatever they need to do with the science in order to get you to fall in line. Well, you sound a little conspiratorial there, Bishop Jackson. That's, yeah. Now, look, we look in the aftermath and we see what was really done. And it's just absolutely tragic what they did to our country. Now, thank God we're a resilient nation and we can come out of it. But, you know, it's not over yet. We don't know how many people are going to yet find themselves sick because they took this DNA stuff. And I don't think that's going to be everybody. I think some people, because their own immune system, their own internal physical fortitude, are going to be fine. But I'll tell you what, I think there are going to be a lot of people who won't be. Because this thing got into their system and messed with their DNA. I mean, Fauci hid the fact that he had a myocardial infarction 6 months after he took the shot. Hid it from us. Why? Because he knew that that was one of those adverse incident reports that he didn't want on the record. By the way, speaking of Fauci, I'm sure you all have heard this. I didn't know this, but apparently Joni Ernst, reporting on some of Fauci's activity, we're now finding out that he not only funded the gain-of-function research in the Wuhan laboratory and other places, which, by the way, even Barack Obama was afraid to do. Even Barack Obama, we understand, said, well, I'm not really comfortable with that, Dr. Fauci. But he was doing it, you know, because, I mean, to me, the man was really running a shadow government. And in addition to that, he was also doing experiments on fetal body parts. Yeah, he was funding that. And some of the stuff, folks, is just so ugly that it's... I've already said it once. I don't really want to have to say it again because it's just that nasty. It's just that wicked what he was doing, what he was funding. I mean, horrible, horrible stuff, Frankensteinish stuff based upon late-term abortions and then what they would do with the body parts. I mean, it's just... You can look it up and read it. I have been blessed with a very strong constitution. My stomach doesn't get nauseous. I can't even remember when the last time was I had any kind of stomach ache or stomach problems. But I tell you, it's the kind of thing when you read it, it just unnerves your gut. You know what I mean? It really does. Just to think people can do this stuff and think that they're somehow so superior. They're so morally above it all that they have no conscience about this stuff. I don't know what's going to happen with Anthony Fauci, but I am convinced that he needs to be indicted. He needs to be tried. I am convinced that he has committed crimes against humanity for his own self-aggrandizement. I don't even think money was the main thing for him, although I think that was part of it. But I think just an out-of-control ego. And I think basically he became a Dr. Mengele, but in his own mind, he was a demigod. And I look, unless he repents, he's going to be held accountable. I'm hoping that he will be held accountable in this life, not in the next, so that we can see it. And again, I don't say that as an act of hatred. I say that as an act of love for my country because we can't have people doing this kind of stuff and getting away with it and thinking they can do it with impunity and putting the lives of millions of people at stake and at risk and depriving them of the very things that could help them and forcing them, manipulating them, lying to them to do the very thing that could hurt them. I mean, it's absolutely disgusting. So my prayer is, you know, Lord, let him be held accountable for it so that the whole world sees and that all the people out there, all these little demigods, these little scientists who think that they're like Fauci, think that they're so far above the rest of us and they know so much and they're that greedy and that self-absorbed. Let them see that, yeah, but you may get away with that for a while, but sooner or later we're going to catch you. And when we do, we're going to exact the proper cost of justice. And maybe that'll give, and if anything like this were to ever happen again, that would give those persons who might be inclined to do this stuff second thoughts. I mean, can you imagine classifying deaths that have really nothing to do with COVID, motorcycle accidents, heart attacks, strokes, you know, all kinds of stuff as COVID deaths to get the numbers up to scare everybody and also to get the funding in so you get more money because you got more COVID deaths. Just basically manufacturing a fiction in order to make more money and get more control. Because if people are scared, they'll do what you want them to do. And if you can convince the powers that be of how dire this is, you can get more money to spend. I mean, he took the fifth 111 times. I'd like to know how much money, exactly how much money Fauci made. I guarantee you the number's staggering. And I just my belief based upon what I know, I can't prove this as a fact because I don't have enough facts to do this. But based upon what we do know, I believe Bill Gates is all up in this. Yeah, I believe Bill Gates because he and Fauci were thick as thieves. And Bill Gates is another one who suffers from a little megalomaniacal syndrome where he thinks, you know, we need to reduce the population of the world by 3 billion people and we'll all be fine there. Says who? Says the demigod, Bill Gates. Because I know what's best for humanity. Lord, help us. Well, look, the outcome of this election, and like I said, Saeed is just one of a number of situations indicating that there is a poison in the body politic. And that poison is, to a large extent, the educational system that is giving us little socialist, communist, Marxist automatons. I mean, it's like connecting the sewer to your water system and having you drink that stuff constantly. I mean, that's what, in effect, it's doing. It's feeding the sewage of Marxist ideology and indoctrination into our political bloodstream through our young people. So that's how you get most young people. Well, and not most, but I think about 49% of. I think the number's 49%, but it's pretty close to a majority of Gen Zers, ages 18 to 29. I think it is, think that socialism is better than capitalism. Well, where'd they learn that? Yeah. Well, we know where they learned it. Now, look, I want to take your calls in the next segment. The number is 888-589-8840. You know, I'm hearing that polls down in Texas show Tallarico leading Ken Paxton. I think about 2 or 3 or 4 points. And that's not many. I can't believe it. I don't know. Some of you Texas folks, you tell me what you think. Tell me what you're feeling. I'm hearing Ken Paxton seems to be a little lethargic. He's not as active, not as out there, not challenging Tallarico. But one of the discussions that's happening is Tallarico is trying to make sure he wins the men's vote by presenting himself as a man. Well, I'll tell you one thing. My view of Tallarico, he ain't no cowboy. He might be a cowgirl, but he's definitely not a cowboy. I mean, you know who he reminds me of? Barack Obama. You know, the little effete, you know, sort of this kind of facade of intelligence and thoughtfulness, and you know, sort of this soft demeanor, you know, this the kind of smooth, you know, little effete man. That's what he reminds me of. And I can't believe Texans are going to vote for him. I certainly can't believe Texas men are going to vote for him. when he's running around, God is non-binary, and the Bible doesn't mention anything about homosexuality. What Bible has he been reading? The Bible doesn't mention anything about abortion. What does he think Pharaoh was doing? You wouldn't call it an abortion now. It's infanticide, but that's because he didn't have the technical wherewithal to do abortions. But that was exactly what he was doing. That's what he was getting at. He was trying to kill these babies before they took their first breath. And the midwives, of course, didn't go along. I mean, what does he think Herod was trying to do in killing every child 2 years old and under? He was trying to abort the Messiah. And he comes along and says, Mary could have had an abortion. God would have been okay with that. Because God believes in me. God's pro-choice. I mean, I cannot believe Texans are going to vote for him. I cannot believe it. But I'll tell you what, the Democrat Party, because Satan presents himself as an angel of light, are trying to make him into a man. And I don't think you can accomplish that with him. But, you know, they put a blowtorch in his hand. Well, it wasn't really a blowtorch. It was, you know, one of those little, I guess you could call it a little blowtorch that, you know, a kid might use in a classroom laboratory or something. You know, when you have bought into the idea that there's no such thing as men or women and that gender is fluid and everybody is just kind of a conglomerate mixture or whatever, and a man can be a woman and a woman can be a man. When you buy into that, how in the world can you expect to put forth what a man is supposed to be? Because you clearly don't have a clue. You're just confused. 888-589-8840 is the number. That's 888-589-8840. I'll take your calls when we come back.

0: I'm Steve O'Dell with Mission Network News. Last week, Hamas agreed to a deal that could see the Gaza Strip transition to civil governance. But despite the step, the same deadlock remains. Hamas says it won't implement the deal to disarm until Israel stops airstrikes and withdraws from Gaza. Israel says it will not do so until Hamas is fully disarmed. For the people of Israel, Eric Mock with Slavic Gospel Association says the deal's outcome won't change the danger they live under.
1: There's never any news that they hear that would tell them that they should be any less prepared or concerned about the days ahead.
0: That's because deals don't change the ideology of radical Islamic groups. Believers in Christ are no strangers to unyielding resolve. But for them, their calling is to share the good news of Jesus in any and every situation. Ask God to raise up men in Israel hungry for biblical training and ministry. And severe summer heat continues to threaten earthquake survivors in southern Japan. One week after a pair of high-magnitude earthquakes rocked Kyushu,
2: many of them are still without running water or electricity.
0: A3's Robert Adair says some pastors trained by A3 have made quick trips to the epicenter.
2: They've been delivering drinks and small supplies, but also trying to better understand the situation on the ground.
0: Believers are working across denominational lines to coordinate a response that puts the love of Jesus into action. The biggest need right now, prayer.
2: Pray for the people being impacted by this heat wave. Pray that people would not have heat stroke, that they'd get the water they need, that the electricity would come back online quickly. Pray for the people near the epicenter of this earthquake who are still at relatively high level of risk just due to the lack of resources in the middle of a heat wave.
0: 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I'm Steve O'Dell.
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4: Just before I come to the calls, 888-589-8840, let me just mention, folks, I'm doing the Truth Tour. Facts about American history you were never taught, because I think that's one of the lies that our system has perpetrated against our children and our students, to teach them to hate America, as America was built on slavery and America stole the land and all this nonsense. And I really help people understand what the truth about American history is. I mean, for example, did you know that the first massacre that took place between the American settlers, that is the early settlers of Jamestown, and the Powhatan Confederacy, which was the main tribe of Native Americans they encountered, the first massacre took place by the Powhatan against the settlers? They killed 347 people on March 22nd, 1622, and they pulled that off by pretending to be friendly, pretending to bring gifts to them. And when they relaxed and were safely in their presence, that's when they took out their weapons and began to slaughter people. They slaughtered 347 men, women, and children. What kind of tone do you think that set for the relations between settlers to the North American continent, the New World, and natives after that? It wasn't the Europeans that started that. It was the Native Americans that started that. But, you know, you'll never hear that. And that should be a famous story, but it's not. Because it set the tone, and nobody ever forgot what can happen when you trust natives thinking that they're friendly and they turn around and slaughter wives and children and everybody they can get their hands on. But again, I cover some of this in the Truth Tour. If you're interested, email us at truthtour@standinc.net. That's truthtour@standinc.net, or call us at 757-375-6444. All right, the number here to call in is 888-589-8840. We've got some full lines. Let's go to David in Virginia. David, welcome.
5: Thank you, sir. Greatly appreciate it. I have a couple questions, but they're all about the one topic, books. I know back in the day, the Bible was a book that was in schools. So that obviously is a great book. for teaching. I know, let's see, so American history. Now, there's probably not too much American history in it. So how far back were books accurate and good? And you know, what years did they start taking them out or rewriting them? You know, how could a person or a family who are, you know, listening that are maybe pregnant and they want to, you know, find good books, you know, how far back, what, and are there any new books being made, you know, by patriots, or is there, you know, books we can trust about American history?
4: Yeah. And wow. David, that is a great question, and thank you for the call. I'll answer it in two parts. I think from the moment the printing press was invented by Gutenberg and we began to mass produce books, and that happened, of course, in the 16th century and grew from there, I think that everybody who could get their hands on the printing press probably approached it the same way most people do now. Some with a view to trying to promote truth, and others with a view to trying to promote lies. And I think that that was just the case. So in terms of looking at books, I think you just have to really look for the author. I mean, I can tell you right now, for example, in terms of American history, you begin with David Barton and William Federer, both of whom are friends of mine, great historians. And I would look on their websites for books that they have written and books written by others that they would approve. Rick Green is another one. I mean, he's got Patriot Academy. There's a lot of good stuff out there. A lot of the biographies, I think, that were written, you can sometimes find out what the perspective of the biographer was, whether that biographer was really interested in trying to paint an accurate picture, for example, of a former president, or whether they've got an axe to grind. And so you just have to evaluate them, because I think from just like anything else, human beings being imperfect, they're going to take any tool that they have. Some of them are going to use that tool for nefarious purposes, and some are going to use it for good. But I think wall builders, wallbuilders.com for the David Barton website, and American Minute is William Federer's website. And that would be a great place to begin for books that are going to really give you an accurate picture of American history. And we're not trying to gloss over the bad. You can read my books, Sweet Land of Liberty, which is really in part biographical, but it's also in part historical, because I'm not interested in glossing over our mistakes. We haven't been a perfect country, but we are a noble country, and we are a decent country, and we are a country that's done more to affirm human dignity than any other nation on earth. And that's a fact. So thank you for the call, my friend. Let's go to Ronnie in Alabama. Ronnie, welcome.
6: Well, thank you, Bishop Jackson. I was wanting to hear from you about my opinion on the issue of socialism. I believe socialism is just another word for communism, which is communism, the means of carrying out Marxist ideology. Like when people they don't want to use communism, so they say socialist. Even like the Soviet Union, in their name, it was United Soviet Socialist Republic.
4: Yep.
6: You see where I'm going with this?
4: Oh, yes.
6: And all these, and if you'll notice, these liberal news networks, they won't use the word socialism when they're speaking of a political candidate. They'll call them a progressive. That's because right. They know that most Americans don't want socialism, therefore they don't want to use the word socialism concerning their candidates. They call them progressive. And what I think needs to be done, especially by people in the radio or television, commentators, need to just call people or call organizations what they are. Don't call them lefties. Call them Marxists.
4: Yeah.
6: Because if you don't call them what they are, you're minimizing the danger that they pose.
4: Ronnie, thank you so much for the call. You are absolutely right. I agree with you. Now, I use all of those terms, of course, but in my view, yeah, they are Marxists, communists, and I agree. Socialism, Marx believed that socialism was simply the pathway to communism. But as far as I'm concerned, it's not just the pathway. It is communism. You just call it by a different name, you're right, because it makes it feel more palatable to people and obviously more palatable to our young people who have never been educated on the dangers. The people who escaped Venezuela, the people who escaped Cuba, those people were living under what their leaders called socialist systems. And it was nothing but full-blown communism. So you are absolutely right, my friend. Okay, let's go to Mark in Texas. Mark, welcome.
7: Hello, sir. And I just want to thank you for what you do for the AFR. I want to tell you straight up, this Texan's not voting for Tallarico. And I looked online, and our next election is, I guess, in March. No, in February. So I don't know what election would be coming up very quick for us to vote in. And I was a little confused, and I wanted to tell you that what state is Bernie Sanders representing?
4: I think he probably represents the Soviet Union from his perspective, but he's from Vermont. Yeah, he's from Vermont, which is, of course, that's liberal la-la land. Hey, thank you for the call, Mark. I thought, and I have not, I mean, I just kind of assumed that you have an election coming up in November. But and you're talking about March of next year because Tallarico and Paxton are running for U.S. Senate. And so, yeah, I mean, you know, I'm assuming that election is coming up in November, unless there's something odd about Texas elections that I'm not aware of. So if somebody knows something that I don't know, please tell me. But I'll say this. Yeah, you've got an election coming up on November the 3rd. Yeah, you've got an election coming up on November the 3rd. So that's according to the Texas Secretary of State.
7: Okay. Am I still on?
4: But Mark, I got to run, Mark. Thank you for the call. Appreciate it. Let's go to Lynette, also in Texas. Lynette, welcome.
8: Oh, thank you so much, Bishop. Yeah, I just wanted to let you know also that the polls are never in favor of Republicans when it comes to Texas. Never. So I always ignore those polls. But our election, yes, it is. Early voting starts the last 2 weeks of October, and then November the 3rd, election day. Thank you. Appreciate all.
4: All right. Well, there you go, Lynette. So there is an election coming up. I'm not sure where Mark was looking, but I'm sure there are people out there who don't want people like you and Mark to vote at all. So, folks, Texas election, same day as all over the country for congressional and some U.S. Senate elections, which is Tuesday, November the 3rd. Coming up. Let's go to Gina, another Texan. Gina, welcome.
9: Bishop, it's so great to hear you as always.
4: Thank you.
9: November 3rd absolutely is our election. And Paxton and Tallarico will be facing off. And I agree with the previous callers that there is no way that Tallarico is going to win that election. Just absolutely no way. I don't believe any of the polls. Remember what happened in 2023 with all those fake polls? I just don't believe any of them. And so we just plod along here in Texas, and we know what's right, and just like so many other wonderful states. Thank you for all the hard work you do there in Virginia. So no way is Tyler Rico going to win Texas.
4: All right, Gina. Well, listen, I am reassured. And thank you so much for the call, Gina. Look, folks, we're going to I've got something called Stand America PAC, and we're going to be doing some work in Texas because we want to make sure that the outcome in Texas is right. Because, frankly, you realize Texas with I think the number is 32 million people, if I'm not mistaken. But Texas is the second largest state in the union. We cannot afford to have Texas go even purplish, let alone blue. So I think there are going to be people all over the country who want to make sure that the outcome of the election in Texas is going to affirm our constitutional republic rather than undermine it. Because you're right, Tyler Rico would be an unmitigated disaster, as would El Said, as would any of these other. I mean, can you imagine AOC as president of the United States? Oh, my goodness. I don't even want to think about a scenario like that. Because, look, these people fundamentally do not believe in our country or our way of life. They just don't. I mean, I hear Said saying, I'm fighting for our democracy. I'm fighting for our democracy. But now we know what they mean. Get rid of the Senate. Get rid of the Supreme Court. We're going to have one body that governs everything. We're going to get rid of private property. We're going to take over the major industries of our country. And they'll rule without any checks, without any balances. See, that's what they mean by democracy. But, you know, that's the same thing the Soviet Union meant by democracy. That's what Vladimir Putin means by democracy now. That's what China means by democracy. They have elections, but the outcome's already predetermined. We're not going to let that happen to the United States of America, folks, period. So listen, you all know what to do. Stand up, step up, speak up, refuse to back up, because we cannot be defeated if we will not quit, because we are on God's side.

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2: Have you experienced financial tension in your marriage? I'm Chuck Bentley with My Money Life from Crown. Few issues create tension in marriage quite like money. Different spending habits, financial priorities, or budgeting decisions can quickly turn into conflict. That's why Ephesians 4:2-3 holds great wisdom. Paul wrote, "Be completely humble and gentle. Be patient, bearing with one another in love. Make every effort to keep the unity of the Spirit through the bond of peace." Before Paul talks about solving problems, he talks about our attitudes. It's easy to assume our approach to finances is the right one. Humility reminds us that we don't have all the answers. Humility helps us listen and understand before trying to be understood. Many money arguments aren't really about numbers. They're about fear, expectations, and deeply held values. Gentleness can change the tone of disagreements, creating safety instead of defensiveness. Your spouse may not see things exactly as you do at the moment, but patient conversations can often accomplish more than heated debates. Financial growth, like spiritual growth, takes time and patience. Paul says to make every effort to preserve unity. That's important because in marriage, winning an argument is never the ultimate goal. Instead of wondering, "How do I get my way?" think, "How do we honor God together?" When couples approach money with humility, gentleness, patience, and love, financial disagreements become opportunities for growth rather than division. This September, we're celebrating all that God has done through Crown over the last 50 years. Join us September the 10th through the 12th in Knoxville, Tennessee. 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
3: So America's too good to be socialist, right? Capitalism is perfect compared to everything else. Hi, this is Dave Zanotti. Let's talk about it today on the Public Square. I don't like $4 a gallon gas prices better than anybody else. I found that people that drive electric cars seem to care less. Well, of course, they're supposed to. They're running off of batteries. But is that the answer? Well, if you think through all of the energy questions on that, maybe not. But in any case, well, what about housing? We can't afford houses. We can't afford rents. My goodness, and the supply is so low. I mean, if someone's growing up with the idea of the American dream, right, to be married, have a family, a little house, picket fence, all that stuff, what chance? People aren't even getting married till their mid-30s, and then getting homes, what, when they're 50? I mean, what chance do you have? Which has caused a lot of people in frustration to say, maybe it's capitalism. Maybe the system is just so bad and so broken that we've reached the end of capitalism. So here's a better idea. Let's turn to socialism. So people today are saying, and I've heard the commercials myself, and I'm guessing you have too, "I can't afford a home. There's not enough houses available. My dreams won't come true. And so therefore, I'm turning to a socialist model because that will at least give me equity and a chance." Just one problem. What most people are not aware of, that back in 1848, the Communist Manifesto was published by Marx and Engels. It was a pamphlet back then, still about the same size, between 50 and 85 pages, depending on what version you get. And the very first premise of socialism slash communism is this: the abolition of all private property. So it's sort of like, if we go back to that idea, there won't be homes for anybody. This is Dave Zanotti, something to think about today on the Public Square.
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4: I'm Steve O'Dell with Mission Network News. Despite Hamas' agreement to a deal last week, the same deadlock remains. Hamas won't disarm until Israel withdraws from Gaza, and Israel won't withdraw until Hamas disarms. Eric Mock with Slavic Gospel Association says the ideology of Hamas won't change, so the danger for Israelis will remain no matter if the deal holds. SGA partners in Israel want to expand biblical training to preach Christ. Ask God to raise up men hungry for God's word and for ministry. Next, severe summer heat continues to threaten earthquake survivors in southern Japan. 1 week after a pair of high-magnitude earthquakes rocked Kyushu, many people are still without running water or electricity. Some pastors trained by A3 have made quick trips to the epicenter, delivering small amounts of aid and evaluating needs. Believers throughout Japan are working across denominational lines to coordinate a response that puts the love of Jesus into action. The biggest need right now, prayer. Mission Network News, a service of One Way Ministries. I'm Steve O'Dell.
5: Harper's Kennel of Stella, Missouri is proud to be sponsoring this portion of broadcasting on KNEO. Owned by Judy and Danny Harper, Harper's Kennel of Stella, Missouri specializes in French Bulldogs. For more information, the phone number is 417-628-3083.
6: 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An interactive program featuring ministers and leaders of the Christian community addressing the issues that are challenging the church today. 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
7: The tribulation is near. How much more near is the rapture of the church? This is Mark Taylor, and welcome to today's edition of Crosspoint. With me is my guest, Terry James, who's the general editor, along with many other contributors, of a new book called Trajectory, Tracking the Approaching Tribulation Storm. Here with me now on Crosspoint is Terry James. Now, Terry's been with us before as he's put different books together throughout the years, talking about areas of prophecy in the Bible. And this latest one he's got here, Trajectory, is Tracking the Approaching Tribulation Storm. There's at least, Terry, 20 contributors you've got in this book. So you become like the general editor, and we get to hear from a lot of different people about this area. Is that correct?
8: Yeah, that's correct, Mark. We have several authors that they're all very, very good observers of the times and, of course, steeped in Bible prophecy.
7: In the section one of the book, it starts off and it's called Prophecy's Greatest Forecaster. So, you know, for us knowing what a forecast is, what would you consider that to be, Prophecy's Greatest Forecaster?
8: Well, of course, the Prophecy's Greatest Forecaster would be Jesus, who gave us all the prophetic scriptures and so forth to look at and the signals to look for as we approach the end times. So I would say the Bible.
7: The Bible, well, that's the place to go. Now, Terry, if you could kind of help the folks here a little bit. You know, we talk about the, you know, tracking the approaching tribulation storm. We talk about the rapture of the church. Then you hear about the second coming. Is there a difference between, you know, the Christians vanishing and then the actual second appearing of Christ and all that? Some people kind of tie all this together, but this is a separate events. Is that correct?
8: That's correct. Jesus said, you know, as was recorded in John chapter 14, verses 1 through 3, he said, let not your heart be troubled, he told his disciples, and talking to us also down through the years. You believe in God, believe also in me. In my Father's house are many mansions. If it were not so, I would have told you. And if I go away, well, I will go and prepare a place for you and come again and receive you unto myself. That's where I am. There you may be also. Well, Jesus is saying here he's coming in the rapture. Now, this is something that, you know, until recently, seminarians have been saying that this couldn't have been the rapture, but talking about the second coming. But now they're all agreeing that, yeah, Jesus said he's coming for us and taking us to him, which is the Greek word paralambano,

0: quote here in the book. It's called The Deluge of Deception. Boy, do we live in a time of great deception. And you say the deluge of evil cannot be missed by the Christian who is spiritually attuned to the things transpiring minute by minute in our world today. So you're saying there that, you know, a lot of people might be deceived and being deceived, but the Christian that's truly following Christ is not being deceived, but is really actually catching on to what's happening.
1: Well, I think so. I mean, anybody who looks around, if they've ever seen such madness going on, it's Romans chapter 1, verse 28, you know, about the, because they've turned their back on God, he'll have to give them, turn them over to a reprobate mind. Well, my goodness, look around now, and they're saying that men can be pregnant. They, you know, men can be women if they want to. And the things that they're recommending over children are having transvestites do. All their activities before little kindergartners, and even the parents seem to think this is okay. All the lewd activity going on. That's delusion of the whole world. I mean, before, you know, those people, those transvestites, for example, would have been put in jail. And now they're accepted and lauded, and now we who protest such things are criticized as being somehow bigoted, narrow-minded. We want to burn books and all this other nonsense. So, yeah, the madness we see going on, and just within the area of biology, when you say a man can be a woman can be a man, they don't have to be what they were born as. They can be, you can choose your own gender. This is madness, and it's delusion. And it's not the great delusion yet, but it's headed that direction that talked about, and Paul talked about in 2 Thessalonians chapter 3.
0: You also referred to Genesis chapter 6. You talk about, you know, you say that today's society and culture is increasingly being slanted with evil, and you refer to Genesis chapter 6 as a level of activity. What happened in Genesis chapter 6 that kind of makes it parallel a little bit with what's going on today?
1: So their minds were on evil almost only continually. Well, that seems like where we are right now, and violence filled the whole earth. Well, you know, we've got that going on, too, everywhere we look. If you look in this country, even, we see the Black Lives Matter and all these other things, Antifa, all these things. They burn cities down. That's another sign of the delusion and madness. They will arrest, the FBI will arrest, for example, a parent who goes to a school board and protests that his child has been raped by a so-called trans person. A boy that said he's trying to become a girl, and in the same locker room with the girl, and he rapes a girl, and they transfer him to another school even. So there's madness, violence fills the whole earth, and they'll arrest those people, but they won't touch the people who burn down cities. And so you see this violence not only in the United States, but across the whole world right now. And then, you know, their minds were on evil continually. It's obviously happening now, and it's become like Genesis chapter 6, and Jesus said it'll be like it was in the days of Noah when he returns. So that's why we know we're getting fairly close to at least the rapture of the church, which will happen at least 7 years before the second advent.
0: At the end of chapter 2 there, before you go into chapter 3, you'd say, despite the most vicious attempts imaginable by globalists, debaclists in D.C. and other capitals of the world to rip American sovereignty and autonomy to shreds, God continues to restrain the raging efforts to bring down their supernaturally inspired experiment in liberty. America will be here, I'm believing, until that restraint is withdrawn when Christ calls the born-again believers to himself. So are you saying there that you believe that basically the Christians being here is the restraint that's holding back what's really getting ready to happen? And once the Christians are removed, those restraints will be removed, and then we're going to have a lot of problems. Is that what you're trying to...
1: Yes, that's exactly what 2 Thessalonians chapter 2 says. God will continue to restrain until he being the Holy Spirit, who is indwells the Christian, be taken out of the way, and then will that man of sin be revealed, son of perdition, the Antichrist. And we see the preparation for the Antichrist

0: regime taking place right now with places like the in places like Davos, Switzerland, with the World Economic Forum and Klaus Schwab, and all of these people who are determined to tear down American sovereignty because America stands in the way. And that's because I believe God has chosen this nation to be the very last bastion of liberty and freedom. Now, I believe that not because America deserves anything, because we deserve judgment more than the other nation because of the wickedness here, turning our backs on God as a nation. But God has chosen America. He chose America to kind of be the nation that that helped Israel in becoming a nation again in 1948. And so God chose America for a special reason. I believe personally that that America, it may have been on Jesus's the very mind of our Lord when he made the prophecy that I believe is the most effective prophecy, the most pertinent prophecy for our time, and that is found in Luke 17, verses 28 through 30, when he said, like as it was in the days of Lot, so shall it be in the days of the coming of the Son of Man. And then he goes on to say they're buying, selling, they're marrying, giving in marriage, they're planting, they're building. But the very day that Lot went out of Sodom, the Son of Man was revealed, or judgment fell, he said that very day. I believe he may have America in mind because America is still buying and selling, doing everything pretty much as normal. We're the only nation in the world right now that is like that. If people were truly looking to see what's going on, America is still the only nation in the world that is buying and selling and doing everything pretty much as normal with regard to the economy and so forth. All the other nations of the world are in meltdown, and it's even causing wars and rumors of wars like in Ukraine and other places. But America still, despite having, I think, the most reprobate minds ever in our government, the upside-down thinking minds ever in government, we're still, for some reason, holding up things now that the economic experts, a lot of them say that this can't go on. We can't go on with these trillions and trillions of dollars of deficits. We can't go on. But yet, they've been saying that for 10, 15 years, and still the debts keep building. And it's never happened before in history that this kind of debt has been built and so forth. And that nothing has had a major depression, a complete collapse. Well, God himself is keeping that collapse from happening, and Jesus talked about it in that very scripture. And America is the apex nation of the world, not because we deserve to be, but God, with the most blessed materially ever to exist, and one of the most spiritually ever to exist, but now, of course, we're in total deserving of judgment. And the very moment I believe that the rapture occurs, well, I believe, like Jesus said, they're buying, selling, doing all the normal things that America is still doing. We're the only nation that is. But the very moment that the rapture occurs, this big collapse that everybody has been fearing is going to happen. Klaus Schwab and his World Economic Forum people and all these new world order people are going to get their fondest wish, because America will then be taken out of the way, and that's the biggest holdup. It's American sovereignty. They want to destroy American sovereignty. That's what they're trying to do. But the moment the rapture occurs, that will all come crashing down, and they will have their world order, new world order. People will be clamoring for answers, and of course, that's such a stage for the man of sin, son of perdition, the Antichrist.
1: Yeah. Now, you're talking about, the Great Reset, as they call it, the Global Reset. Mm-hmm. Right. So what you're saying, basically, is God is getting ready to do the Great Reset before they do. And God, by his Great Reset, is going to trigger this Great Reset that they're talking about.
0: Reset.
1: Yeah.
0: He's going to show them a reset, yeah.
1: Yeah. And then they'll have their choice. Yeah, I can see that. Now, Tim Moore is one of your contributors there. And in Chapter 3 there, it talks about the modern day Antichrist seek to tear down and obliterate simply the manner of course that they are multiplying in the midst, the riots that sprang up in 220, Rachel's dissensions were framed into flames by, or fanned into flames by self-serving race baiters, not to even gave away to the waves of lawlessness and destruction. And in many instances, the advocates of the anarchy flew in for the occasion. So these modern day anarchists, anarchist that he's talking about. What I mean, they're not the Antichrist, maybe, but what are a modern-day anarchist? What kind of people are we talking about here?
0: Well, Antifa, for example, you know, they want to, they say that they're against what is Antifa, against the fascists, but they are the fascists. They're Benito Mussolini on steroids here in this country. And other places, they and just everybody basically wants to tear down civil liberty to change things. They want everything to change. They want to bring in Karl Marx's view of communism. They're looking for revolution. They don't. Most of them don't know why, but the very heads of these things know why. But yet they don't have the true picture either. Satan knows why. He's the one that's orchestrating all this. And certainly, you know, his time is short. There's no question about it. And he is really ratcheting things up. And I don't think we've seen anything yet as to what is about to happen in this world.
1: I would agree with that. Well, folks, stay with us. We're going to be back with more right after this. This is Mark Taylor. If you miss a broadcast of Crosspoint, you can always go to our website at www.kneo.org and click on the programs page. There you can access the current Crosspoint program as well as the last four programs that have been aired. Never miss another Crosspoint program again. Go to www.kneo.org today. Welcome back to Crosspoint. I'm Mark Taylor. My guest today is Terry James. He's a general editor with many contributors on the book Trajectory. Now, Terry, if people would want to know more about this book, and I think you've probably been involved in 30-some books being written one way or another, you know, in your ministry, how would people find out about this book, others, and what you do?
0: Well, I would correct you on that now. I'm 80 years old now, so it's up to 43.
1: It's up to 43. My goodness, wow.
0: The best way to do it, you can go to Amazon and get it, of course. Just look, Terry James, look up Trajectory. And or you can go to your favorite ministries, really. You can go to Christ in Prophecy, you know, Lamb and Lion Ministry it is. You can go to
1: Olive Tree Ministries, I guess, too.
0: Olive Tree, yeah, Jan Markell, my dear friend. So Jan would be a good one. There's just a number of places you can go. I think you can go to probably Southwest Radio Church. You can go to Defender Publishing and get it too, the publisher, but I would recommend to one of your favorite ministries so that support them as well as get. I think it's probably the best book of compilation we've done so far.
1: There's about 20 different contributors. How did you go about organizing them to talk about these different subjects in the book?
0: Well, I always, Mark, I always start by praying about a book before I begin it. And the thought just comes to me. God just sends me the thought. The Holy Spirit, I think, just tells me, you know what? I sit around talking with my son. My son and I sit around and have conversations. He's 52 now, and he's one of the brightest people. He's a pharmacist. He's one of the brightest people I know, and we have great conversations. And we were just talking about things, and it struck me as we were talking. I said, you know, I think a book, Trajectory, call it Trajectory because of the direction we're going, the direction this world is on toward the tribulation era. It's like a storm, and we can track it. And we talked about that for a while, so that's where that thought came from. And then I prayed, you know, about, well, what authors would be good for this? And of course, I just started looking at lists I have of all my friends in the ministry and started looking at those. And then pretty soon, well, you know, the list came together, and everybody agreed. I think maybe there's only one or two who are so engaged in some other things they couldn't, but most every one of them agreed to write, and I was really happy with that. We got some great ones like Dave Reagan, of course, Nathan Jones, Tim Moore, and Jeff Kinley. Just a lot of them.
1: You had mentioned earlier, you know, it's talking about, you know, how things kind of work together. Chapter 5, I believe, is a book. You're talking about this group here, and here again you say the pandemic represents a rare but narrow window of opportunity to reflect, reimagine, reset our world. Reimagined equals the adding of superpowers to humans via injections, and refers to the Marxist regime of the WEF, which is a World Economic Forum that promotes via the Great Reset. So do you believe, Terry, that the COVID-19 pandemic really gave acceleration to this New World Order. This has kind of been a big, like, winning goal that they've been able to use. And, you know,
0: it's one of the signals Jesus gave in his prophecy, you know, in the last days leading up to the tribulation, there would be pestilence. And, of course, he, by those signals he gave, he meant there would be, they would really be more prolific. It'd be more, a lot more of these things. And one of the signals was that there would be pestilence. And of course, that's what COVID is. Now, I don't believe, a lot of people believe that this was right from the beginning, and it was created in order to inject the world with this pandemic, and that from that the New World Order builders would be able to build a new world order. And that they planned it. Now, I don't think they planned it necessarily. I think that it did. It was maybe in China may have let it get loose on purpose. I don't know. But it certainly didn't have this grandiose scheme of bringing in the Antichrist regime. However, Satan, who orchestrates this whole thing, knows and knew. He knew the shortness of time. And I do believe that the this COVID-19 thing was released. And according to his plans, but then the beauty of that is God is in full control at all time. He knows the end from the beginning. He is restraining, as we said. He has them in derision, as it says in Psalms chapter 2. If you want to see that, just look at our present presidential administration and how they've tried to do so many things. And at every level, they've been constrained and restrained to some extent. So this whole COVID thing, I think, It is loose in the world, and there will be more, too. But now they see how people have reacted, that they can actually do lockdowns and things. So they think they can do that again. And so these, now the New World Order builders are starting to get on, you know, get into it. Well, yeah, we can use this to bring American sovereignty down and all these things. I think it's still going to be a terrible thing to do, because this country is not going to fall until Jesus says so. It's going to fall. No question about that. It's going to come under severe, probably the most severe judgment of all, but it's not going to do so until he says so. But that's what they want. They want to destroy American sovereignty primarily. And so they've used it to try to do that with all the lockdowns and all these things. They try to destroy businesses, and they have. They've destroyed businesses. They've tried to disrupt the educational system. They have. They've done that. They masked everybody. They separated everybody. And so they've caught on to this. I'm talking about the New World Order builders. Satan knows it all, had known it all along, I believe. But again, God says this far and no further, and he'll let them go to a certain point, and you'll notice that he'll throw derision into it. He'll throw. He said, "I will laugh at them, and I will have them in derision." He won't let them have their way. It's going to be his way ultimately.
1: Yeah. Yeah, so when we think that mankind is doing exactly what mankind wants to do, that's really not so. Mankind's only getting away as far as God will let them do what he wants them to do at this point, correct?
0: Exactly. That is exactly right.
1: Yeah.
0: And like I said, like the old Irish guy said with his whiskey bottle, you know, when he's trying to control his drinking, make a mark on the bottle, say this far, no further.
1: Yeah. Chapter 9 of the books, Pete Garcia, and in that chapter there on page 135, he says, why would the people in power try to destroy the very system that put them in power? Because the powers that be picked up on administration seem to know something to the rest of us don't, namely that if they don't act quickly, they may not get a seat at the global table. And granted, these globalists will point to Revelation 13, they point to here, and also Ephesians 6:12 is what they talk about here. Talk about that a little bit.
0: Well, Pete and I have another great book coming out. Pete and I wrote a book coming out here this spring, for just in a month or two, called The New World Order. And it's a great, Pete is such a great thinker and writer. And, of course, it is all part of the global reset that he talks about, and they do feel like they have to take advantage of everything they can while they can. They like to get it going, and they like to make things heat up. Right now, the COVID, for example, has been held back some because there's been some things made, some progress made in fighting it, but still, it's insist on these, what I believe are evil, phony injections. And I do believe they have in mind to bring down the population of the world to 500 million or less. That's part of the Klaus Schwab and even George Soros, all these others, New Worlders, that bad part of the, stones called in, over there in Georgia, the Georgia, Georgia stones.
1: Yeah.
0: That was on their stones, and that was mysteriously removed for some reason, and that had to be, I don't know what part that played in their overall plans, but it was. And so Pete talks about these things and how these people want a seat at the global, at the seat of global powers. That is the Ephesians chapter 6, verse 12. We struggle not against flesh and blood, but against the powers and principalities, against dark forces in high places. And that's exactly what it is. But those Ephesians chapter 6, verse 12, and so forth up there, about struggling against powers and principalities. For a long time, those of us who observed prophecy, well, that was talking strictly about demonic minions, you know, Satan's and his fallen forces causing all the problems. And they are. They're at the helm of it. But I think it also is meant to include human minions, too. And these people are totally under the influence of, I'm talking about the New World Order builders and so forth. Even our American government, particularly this American presidential administration right now, they're under this Ephesians 6:12 demonic influence.
1: Terry, you know about this woke insanity that's going on all over levels, and you're talking about it in the government, education, military marketplace, mainstream media. It's pretty evident. But Terry, this has also bled into some of our churches, our Bible colleges, and Christian institutions. You kind of reveal that a little bit there as well, or some of the contributors do.
0: They don't longer want to preach against homosexuality, for example, because that brings down the great ire, and there's so many among them in their pews now that would be turned off by that, but that cut down on the contribution and so forth. They stay away from the issues, homosexuality, abortion. Now, that was what Paul, one of the greatest perils that Paul talked about in 2 Timothy chapter 3. He said that there will be, they will be without natural affection. Well, there's two areas right there that we are looking at directly in our face, and that is homosexuality. You know, that's not a natural affection. That's an unnatural affection as you can get. Just read Romans chapter 1. And then of course, abortion, the taking of little innocent babies' lives. Every mother who would turn their children over to be murdered in the womb. And, you know, I feel sorry for these mothers. They've been deluded, a lot of them. And there's a way of redemption, and all you have to do is repent. And then turn from this evil, and God will forgive. But again, that's an unnatural affection, yeah. And so that's what we look at today.
1: Now, I noticed you also talk about the Christian today. You know, the straight and narrow road we walk on, you believe is being met more and more with the satanic headwinds now than we've ever had to face before.
0: Well, yeah, and there's no question about it. We're swimming upstream, definitely, but that's what we're supposed to be doing. That's why we're here. We're here to resist the devil, and he will flee from us, it says. And just like he tempted Jesus in the wilderness, and Jesus used Scripture. That's what we're to do. We're to use Scripture, we're to use prayer, and just depend on the Holy Spirit to guide us as we fight this evil. But that's what the pulpits are not doing today. They're part of this woke culture we were talking about. And again, the apex of this upside down, this reprobate mind thinking that's in the churches. I'm talking about major denominations, got a few. And that is that it's become so bad, they are actually having transvestites in the churches.
1: Yeah,
0: coming, you know, in special occasions, parading up and down the aisles. And in children's Sunday schools, children's classes, They're having little five-year-olds, watch all this lewd behavior. And it, somehow, I don't understand it, but somehow they consider it, it's just being part of the culture and learning. And somehow they see this as a godly activity. And so Satan has managed to bring about the Laodicean church. And I think in the most egregious forms.
1: Yeah. I agree with that as well. Now, again, I guess you, like you said, 43 books, and now you're working on a new one that you're going to be having out. Tell people again now how, if they want to pick up the book Trajectory or one of the other books, what would you recommend they do? How would you go about doing that?
0: Well, you can go to Amazon, put in my name, and it has all my list of all my books, but look in, put in Trajectory. New World Order is not out yet, but Pete and I did another one a little bit earlier. It's called The Disappearing, which was about the rapture.
1: Yeah.
0: It's called The Disappearing. That's one you can look at up. And all my books are there. I've written seven or eight novels also, so they're there. My latest one was Messiah. And so you can look any of these books up on just my name and put those words in.
1: Now, Terry, do you have a website as well?
0: Oh, yeah. We have the largest prophecy website on the Internet, and that is RaptureReady.com. Yeah, that's the largest. 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And then my own personal blog, Terry James Prophecy Line, all one word, TerryJamesProphecyLine.com. 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
1: All right. All right, folks, stay with us. We're going to have more in a moment.
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1: You're listening to Crosspoint. I'm your host, Mark Taylor, and my guest today is Terry James, general editor of the book we're talking about today, Trajectory, Tracking the Approaching Tribulation Storm. And Terry, in the back of the book, you do the conclusion, of course, to the book. You talk about the signals of the approaching tribulation storm couldn't be clearer. The choppy waters are becoming billowing waves, and the Morton Onimus things to come. To these believers, Jesus said, "And what I say unto you, I say unto all, watch." So these things are going to grow with intensity of what we're seeing now that maybe we don't like, but they're going to grow with intensity is what you're saying.
0: Well, absolutely. Jesus gave those signals, you know, in Olivet Discourse. He gave the signals to look for in Luke chapter 21. He gave signals to look for. And then he tells all Christians, we're told in Mark 13:37, what I say to one, I say to all, watch. You know, Jesus got onto the Judaizers and for not seeing, not recognizing and telling the people about his first coming. He said, you know, you're hypocrites. And he really got on to them, the priestly crowd class of Jews who did not warn the people. The Bible had laid out plainly, the scriptures, the scrolls had laid out plainly about the time of his coming. And there he was right there among them and working miracles and all the other things, and they would not tell the people. Well, that's our job as Christians, so not just as prophecy watchers, which, you know, I think God has appointed some of us as you know, people who write the books and dwell in Bible prophecy. We're supposed to do that. And, you know, it says in Ezekiel chapter 36, I think, if you don't do that, if you don't tell the people and the people perish because you don't warn them of what's coming, then their blood will be on your hands. But if you do warn them, then the blood will be on their hands. And I think that's right where we are. And but it's every Christian's job to understand the scriptures, particularly in these times. You need to understand the prophetic scriptures and what they say. And we're to watch. Jesus said to watch. He wants us to watch. And he says to look up when you see all these things beginning to come to pass. Luke 21:28. When you see all of these things begin to come to pass, well, we've been watching them begin to come to pass for quite a long time, then look up and lift up your head, for your redemption, that's him, is drawing near. We're told in Titus 2:13, we're looking for the blessed hope, Jesus Christ, and for his coming. And his coming is clearer every day, these signals he's telling us about. We're to watch.
1: Yeah. Now, speaking of where to watch, page 314 of the book talks about indicator number one, Israel. Why? Why is indicator number one Israel?
0: Well, it is because all these prophecies couldn't have unfolded until tribulation couldn't come about if it wasn't in Israel. Because this whole book of Revelation and everything about the tribulation is about Israel. The church is no longer in view. You see the church in chapters of Revelation, chapters 1 through 3. And after the third chapter, the church is mentioned no more. until the believers come back with Christ in Revelation chapter 19, verse 11, when the clouds break open and he descends with all of the saints following. It's about Israel. The tribulation is to bring a remnant of Israel to belief, and then Israel, that believing remnant at the end of the tribulation, end of Armageddon, when Jesus returns, they will be the sheep goats judgment in Revelation chapter 25, and then all those nations will who have treated Israel well will be in the millennium as nations. And all the believers will inhabit those, and all those unbelievers will be cast into outer darkness, into Hades. But Israel will be the apex nation of the world at that point. So that's why Israel has to be back in the land. Of course, it was reborn as a nation with its own language. Something never happened in May 14th, 1948. And again, America was kind of a part of the birthing of that, rebirthing of that nation.
1: Yeah. Now, you point out something here in the book as well. You say the U.S. Patriot Act prepared the way before 9/11. Once 9/11 happened, the Patriot legislation was whizzed through Congress in no time for the people's future protection. People called for it. Fear and bingo, the Patriot Act took about 90% of America's population's freedom and civil rights away for good. We have become enslaved to the beast. Tell me about that a little bit. Because everybody thinks it's a great deal.
0: Yeah, yeah. Well, you know, that's what happens when there's great fear. And that's what Satan wants to use with this COVID thing. Great fear, you know, so many people took that injection, which wasn't even thoroughly tested. And many believe that there are people dying all over the place because of it. I'm one of those who believe that. I never took it, and I won't take it. The COVID shots and so forth. And you see people, even young people, young athletes dying. So fear is a great motivator. The evil ones know that. The evil one knows that. And that's what happened after 9/11. Americans were more than happy to let them enact a Patriot Act. You know, now we stand in line, take off our shoes, and they x-ray us and everything else before we go on an airplane. And that seems good. But, you know, the Bible says, and I think it's 2 Thessalonians chapter 5, it says that when they cry peace and safety, then sudden destruction comes. In other words, this call for peace and safety, when the rapture occurs, it's going to be so terrible, the things that take place following the rapture, it's going to be so terrible that people will call for anything, any savior to come along and make things right again, a new normal, a new normalcy, whatever, and they're going to call for Antichrist. They'll take, you know, Henry Spock said back many years ago that, you know, we don't care if he's a man or if he's a devil, you know, give him to us and help him to make us make things right, and we'll take him, we'll accept him. Well, that's exactly what Jesus said, you know, that me you reject, but to him you will accept, talk to the Jews. And so he's coming, Antichrist is coming, but again, God is in control, and he will be destroyed with the brightness of Christ's coming.
1: You mentioned a religious end times tsunami in chapter 11 of the book. What are they referring to there as a religious end times tsunami?
0: Well, again, I think it's just all of the anti-God acceptance of things. And particularly, I think, just a deliberate ignorance of keeping the people ignorant in the pews of what's really happening prophetically. I mean, if ever should be a time, a pastor should be looking, watching what's going on around and warning the people through Scripture. Not just with his own ideas, but with Scripture. It's now, and because of that, you know, this trajectory we're on, and we did that in terms of weather. You know, we can see this weather developing and a hurricane coming up. And that's a tribulation storm, and it's about to hit this world. When the rapture occurs, it's going to hit it full force. The people need to be aware, and again, the religious. The religious people are not going to see it anyway, but I'm talking about the Christian pastors. Those who are Christians have an obligation to preach and teach about what's coming and to point these things out.
1: Now, so you believe, I mean, like terrible times are just ahead for those who rebel against God, the God of heaven, and won't accept Christ. There's going to be some terrible stuff happen there, right?
0: Well, when the rapture occurs, it's going to be total chaos. Yeah, God's still retraining, but yeah, you'll be left behind. You know, the Tim LaHaye series and Jerry Jenkins series. left behind, going to be left behind to face these horrors of the tribulation. And let me tell you, the horrors of tribulation, Jesus himself said, there's never been a time like it before, never will be again. And that was, he wasn't talking about the Holocaust either. He was talking about a time after the nation Israel was reborn and everything. And he said it would be the worst time that ever was or ever would be again. That was, I think, Matthew 24, verse 21, I think. Jesus himself, the Lord, the God, the creator God of all the universe, said it's going to be the worst time ever. You can count on it.
1: Yeah. Now, you know, you mentioned, number one area would be Israel. But now Israel's not the only nation that shows up in this end times trajectory, this thing that's going to happen. There's other nations playing into this, and even this Ukraine war with Russia could spark stuff to bring these other nations that are involved in this into this whole picture, could it not?
0: Well, yeah, I don't understand all of it, but of course Jesus said there'd be wars and rumors of wars, and Ezekiel pointed out there will be a great one great war that'll take place, and that's one reason I know there's not going to be World War III before the rapture. Not going to be an all-out nuclear conflict. There will never be a world war or all-out nuclear conflict before the rapture. You don't have to worry about it. That's because of Russia is going to lead the charge into the Gog Magog war, and it's going to bring Iran, Turkey. We see those Togarma and Persia and Rosh. That we see them gathered in north of Israel with Syria. And we see them, they don't say they're plotting, but they are. They don't even know it yet. They're going to come down, and God himself is going to put hooks in their jaws and bring them down over the mountains of Israel, where he's going to destroy them. He can't destroy them if they're already destroyed in a nuclear conflict, which they already would be by that time if there was all-out nuclear conflict. America still has the most lethal force nuclear arsenal, and so does Israel has on the planet. So that's got to change, or else Russia and all their allies would be destroyed, as well as America. And America's not going to be destroyed, I don't think, and they're not going to be destroyed because they've got to fulfill that Ezekiel 38 promise. China would be a part of that. They're the kings of the East. They're the king of the kings of the East. It's going to come over a dried up Euphrates River in chapters 9 and 16 of Revelation. So they're not going to be destroyed. So that's the reason I know there's not going to be all-out war. But all of these nations are involved. We see China, the kings of the kings of the East, where they're in the news in the South China Sea. They're causing all kind of trouble, and they're threatening Taiwan and all that. And of course, Putin and Iran and even Turkey now are getting into cahoots with Syria. And at some point, Damascus, says in Isaiah 17, verse 1, going to be destroyed in a single day, a single hour, and never be a nation again. And that sounds nuclear to me, maybe a Israeli nuclear weapon or something. So all these things are in the mix, and we see all these nations that are mentioned in prophecy. We can see them being formed. America's not mentioned in prophecy by name, but I really believe it's there by implication in Jesus' words, as it was in the days of Sodom.
1: Yeah. Now, so with all this happening, Terry, it's, to me, getting obvious that we could be very close to seeing the catching away, the Christians vanishing, and all this stuff begin to start happening. We're just that close.
0: That close. And that, again, that Pete Garcia and I wrote that book, The Disappearing, and that's what it's all about. And, how close we are. And we are, I think, Mark, we are at the point. I mean, it's past the point in my estimation. And if I could urge Christ to call us home now, I would say, Lord, it's even past time, but I can't make that call.
1: Yeah.
0: But I hear that every day from people. I get a lot of emails.
1: Yeah.
0: I hear every day, Lord, come, we're ready for you. Well, people, the church is looking. The people who are watching are looking, and Titus 2:13, looking for our blessed hope.
1: Yeah. Well, before we go, Terry, again, tell people how they can find out more about your book here, Trajectory.
0: Well, you can You can go to raptureready.com or my prophecy blog, terryjamesprophecyline.com, and see all my books and everything there. And Defender has done a lot of my books. Harvest House has done my books. New Leaf Press. And we've even done one with the Penguin Group in New York, the big, you know, secular publisher. We've done a lot of books with a lot of places. I think you can look my name up on Google. I think it's probably the first name that comes up under Terry James under Google. And there again, it lists a lot of my interviews, a lot of my books and so forth.
1: Okay. So, all right. Well, Terry, thanks for being with us again here on another edition of Crosspoint.
0: I appreciate the invitation, Mark.
1: Hey, that was a great interview today with Terry. Always is. Folks, you remember Terry referred to a lot of scriptures. That's the other book I hold in my hand here, you know, because this is where the book that we were talking about today came from. It's from the things that the Bible has told us about. And the Bible is the very essence and inspired words of God. They're never outdated, so they work when you put books together like this that we were talking to today. It accurately directs us for every day of our life. And folks, the Bible contains the most important words you're ever going to read and certainly ever follow. Be sure and join us again next time as we again discuss issues that are affecting the church. Have a great week and allow God to use you for his purposes so that greater things can be done. Make your life count in God's plans for eternity. I'm Mark Taylor.
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14: 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I never saw that clip before. 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
15: Pastor sues Baton Rouge Library for unlawful firing over pronoun policy. We're going to be talking about Liberty Counsel's case on Faith and Freedom. I'm Matt Staver, founder and chairman of Liberty Counsel. Joining me is Holly Mead.
5: Well, you know, Matt, you just never imagine all these things that are going on nowadays in the land of the free, right? But now we have a pastor who was bivocational. Obviously, he has a small congregation. He had to take a second job to help feed his family. And so he did that in the East Baton Rouge Parish Library. And that's when it all began, when they were trying to force him to lie and use incorrect pronouns for a coworker.
15: Yeah, while he's working in his part-time job at the East Baton Rouge Parish Library, another female coworker introduces him to another new female coworker and tells him, while they're talking, that this co-worker goes by the plural pronoun they. And that's when he said, well, I don't do that.
5: I only see one person there.
15: And the one person who introduced, oh, okay.
5: And it's a female.
15: And it's a female. They're both females. And they want him to refer to this one co-worker by a plural pronoun they. He refused to do it. So shortly thereafter, he is called in and told that he is terminated because he has violated the library's so-called inclusivity policy requiring the usage of personal pronouns based upon the individual coworker's choice.
5: And, you know, this is an example. I guess you probably remember when we were kids, we'd go to the public library and get books to read, and it was, you know, a wholesome activity. But unfortunately now, the public library system has gone to the left, and you're seeing all these kind of things happen.
15: Yeah, you are. And in fact, you know, you have this issue going across a lot of public libraries. You wouldn't think that you would see this, for example, in the southern states like Louisiana, but here it is.
5: They promote it. Yeah, they promote it in the library.
15: And they're promoting this in the library. You know, we've seen, obviously, the libraries promoting the so-called drag queen story hours, but now they're also promoting this false pronoun. You know, in this particular case, it makes no sense. You got a librarian who is surrounded by books and research and literature and now wants to go by a plural pronoun they, not he or she, but a plural pronoun they, which literally grammatically makes no sense whatsoever. Kind of reminds you of the demonic possession in the New Testament where Jesus encounters this person who is possessed. And Jesus asks the demon, what is your name? And the demon says, Legion, for we are many. And that demon from there on out is referred to not by a singular pronoun, but by a plural pronoun, they. And so there were multiple demons possessing that individual man. Jesus obviously exercised that demon and cast the demon out, but it was a plurality of demons using the plural pronoun they that possess this man. How can you logically or in any other way refer to yourself by a plural pronoun?
5: Wow, that makes me shudder just hearing you say that.
15: But I think it goes back to the very core of this issue. This is, I think, rooted in a spiritual matter.
5: Absolutely.
15: God created us in his image very uniquely and specially as the highest created order. When you look at the creation story, God created you and I in his image, male and female. He created us in the very image of God. Nothing else in his creation is noted that it's in the image of God. And it specifically says that God created us with two genders, two sexes, male and female. And when you now essentially say you're going to use a plural pronoun because you don't want to identify as he, you don't want to identify as she, and now you want to identify as this illogical plurality of they, that is ultimate rebellion against God who created you either male or female.
5: Absolutely. And then they're trying to force Pastor Luke Ash to comply with that. And he's like, I'm not going to lie. I will gladly call a person by her name, whatever that was, but I'm not going to call her by a gender that she's not. I can't do that. And so they just couldn't stand that and they kicked him to the curb.
15: Yeah. So there's several different laws that apply here. First of all, there's Title VII, which applies to employment. And certainly he is protected against religious discrimination. There's also the First Amendment of the United States Constitution, Religious Free Exercise Clause. And there also is the Louisiana Preservation of Religious Freedom Act, which is the state law equivalent of the federal Religious Freedom Restoration Act. So there's all those laws that are at play in this case. And we communicated with the library that they're violating Title VII, the First Amendment, because it's a public entity, and also the Louisiana Preservation of Religious Freedom Act. They should have attempted to accommodate or engage in a discussion with Luke Ash to come up with reasonable forms of accommodation.
5: Right.
15: What's a reasonable form? How often, you know, in our own daily interaction within our own employment and our own activity with our coworkers, do we refer to somebody by their personal pronoun? Usually
5: right.
15: refer to them by their first name or last name.
5: Or if the first name is too feminine for this person, call them by the last name, you know?
15: Well, and if you're talking about someone in a pronoun, you're usually not talking to them presently.
5: Right,
15: you're talking about them
5: to, right.
15: in a third party. They're outside of your conversation with the person.
5: The supervisor was, you know, he was talking to the supervisor and she's like, oh no, you have to use this.
15: He could have easily been accommodated by referring to her as her first name, her last name. Apparently she didn't change her name or attempt to have her name changed. So he could have easily said the first or the last name. They could have said, just don't use any pronouns. Okay, I won't use any pronouns. But forcing him to lie and forcing him to do something like forcing the plural pronoun they violates a number of federal laws. The other interesting thing that happened is Liberty Counsel has been working in Louisiana and in other states to pass laws that would protect employees with respect to these kinds of forced pronoun situations.
5: Mm-hmm.
15: So when they didn't resolve this issue by demand letter, we filed on behalf of Luke Ash the complaint with Title VII, which is an administrative process that you have to do before you actually file suit with respect to Title VII. And they still didn't respond. And so consequently, we've now filed a federal lawsuit.
5: Oh, the city of Baton Rouge.
15: And the city of Baton Rouge, which is the governing entity.
5: And I believe, you know, we're going to prevail on this because it's just wrong. You rattled off all those laws and everything. It's just wrong. You can't do that.
15: Well, not only do we have those laws, but we also have a new bill that was passed in Louisiana that actually protects them. And it's because of Luke Ash that this came about. So, in fact, Tony Perkins and others, Tony is from Louisiana, and he is the head of Family Research Council. He and FRC and pastors and other organizations there in Louisiana have been strong supporters of Luke Ash and have worked with, and we have worked with the legislators in Louisiana to push forth legislation that would solve this issue. And so with all of this weight of evidence and the law against the East Baton Rouge Parish Library and the city of Baton Rouge, you would think that they would say, look, we're defeated. We're going to accommodate him.
5: Mm-mm.
15: They need to hire him back. No, they won't. So they are so blindly adhering to this LGBTQ ideology that they won't listen to reason. They have lost their ability of common sense and common reason. I can tell you what, they're not going to win this case, and it will be an expensive proposition because of how they're digging in and pushing back.
5: Oh, absolutely. But, you know, this is a great example. It only takes one person, Matt, only one person. And all the, you see all these different instances happen in all these different states. You think Louisiana, oh, that's a southern state. They're probably very conservative. Well, this kind of stuff is going on.
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16: American Family News, I'm Robert Thornton. A conservative political pundit says yesterday's Democrat Senate primary in Michigan became the biggest socialist victory in America in our history. AFN's Chad Groening has more.
17: Abdul Sayed finally secured the Democrat nomination early Wednesday when Congresswoman Haley Stevens conceded. It was a narrow one-point victory for the party's radical socialist left in a battleground state, and it sets up what promises to be a contentious and expensive general election campaign against Republican former Congressman Mike Rogers, who ran unopposed in the primary. Gary Bauer is chairman of the Campaign for Working Families, who has served on the board of Christians United for Israel.
18: This was the most expensive Senate primary in the history of the United States. And I believe, when all is said and done, that El Sayed was way outspent, perhaps by millions of dollars. There's also the very real likelihood Michigan has an open primary. So a number of Republicans went into the primary and voted for the liberal Democrat that El Sayed defeated.
17: So moving to the general election, Bauer has a stern warning.
18: This is the biggest socialist victory in America in our history. And the alliance he put together were socialists, Marxists, and Islamists, as well as disgruntled voters that think that the system is failing them. So if what happened in Michigan continues to march forward, our future will look a lot more like Karl Marx than it will look like Thomas Jefferson.
17: I'm Chad Groening.
16: Dr. Anthony Fauci's decision to invoke the Fifth Amendment before Congress will be put to the test this week as a Republican-led committee prepares to vote to hold him in contempt and refer the matter to the Justice Department. A contempt finding could open the door to an investigation into whether Fauci had a valid constitutional right against self-incrimination when he refused to answer dozens of questions from lawmakers at a committee hearing last week focused on his handling of the COVID pandemic. See more at AFN.net. The Senate Judiciary Committee held a hearing today on a Muslim group in the U.S. and its activities. Fox's Bill Malusian reports.
19: It was Republican Senator Ted Cruz who decided to call this hearing to take a look at the impacts of Muslim Brotherhood networks here in the U.S. The Trump administration has designated several branches of the Muslim Brotherhood as terrorist organizations, to which committee chairman Ted Cruz says in part, quote, the Muslim Brotherhood and its branches encourage, facilitate, and provide resources for conducting jihadist terrorism across the world. They're committed to overthrowing the United States and the governments of our allies. I've been leading the fight in Congress to secure designations for my entire tenure in the Senate.
16: All five Democrats on the committee boycotted the hearing, refusing to attend, calling it a creep show in a joint statement. The Texas Attorney General's office said AG Ken Paxton has launched an investigation into the American Academy of Pediatrics over concerns that the organization may be promoting and recommending childhood vaccines for financial gain. The AAP is the largest professional association of pediatricians in the U.S. The Texas AG's office said that the AAP's top corporate donors are pharmaceutical companies that would suffer financially from a reduced number of vaccines being recommended on the CDC's revised vaccine schedule. A man is charged for starting a damaging fire in Spokane, Washington, as firefighters are trying to take down other major blazes, Fox's Sarah Allegre reports.
20: Suspect Aaron Farinacci was formally charged with first-degree arson. He's being held with a bond at $1 million. He is accused of causing the devastation that I'm currently surrounded in. Court documents show us that he had other police encounters last summer about two other fire-related incidents. The Old Trails fire broke out Saturday afternoon. Fire crews have been working to build containment lines, and not just the Old Trails fire, but the two others burning here, and they're making some good progress. We got five 5% containment with the Fairview Fire in Autumn Lane. The most active wildfire is burning at 5,800 acres.
16: On Wall Street, two of the three major indices were down. Today, the Dow was up 263, the S&P lost 13, and the Nasdaq dropped 222. West Texas Intermediate crude was down to about $75 a barrel. See more news at AFM.net.
2: 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Thanks so much for choosing to spend the next hour with us. 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
23: So Americans worshiping government over God.

0: and the church. The church, by the way, is a hospital for sin-sick souls. But it also, by the way, is filled with broken people who have all kinds of issues that they're dealing with. Some of them physical, some of them mental health issues. But somehow, I don't know where this came from. Someday when I have nothing better to do, I'll try to go back through the annals of church history and try to figure out when we began to stigmatize mental health in the church. Let me give you a perfect example. Once upon a time in a land far, far away, and I'm dating myself, when we had midweek prayer services at church, it was not at all uncommon for people to sit literally in a circle and then they offer up prayers and we'd spend time praying for one another's. And we always had, I bet you did too, we always had one precious saint who would say, unspoken prayer request, unspoken prayer request. And we just smiled because we thought, we don't need to know. The Lord knows. And this person would offer their unspoken prayer request. But I can tell you this, and I'm not the only one. There wouldn't be any hesitation for someone to say, can you please pray for my sister? She was just diagnosed with stage 2 breast cancer. And we'd pray because we knew that she needed to be prayed for healing if that was God's good and perfect will, but for peace that passes understanding, for perseverance through this trial that she was going through. And we all felt that that was our privilege and our mandate to pray. But how often do you hear someone say, please pray for my sister? She was just diagnosed bipolar 1. Nope. Crickets, uncomfortable moving in the chair. Somehow we think that there's some problem there. We never say, oh, well, there must be unconfessed sin in your life. That's why you got breast cancer. But then we start looking at diseases that impact behavior, and we think somehow they're inexorably connected with unconfessed sin, a lack of faith. After all, every time there was demonic activity, that's also another problem. Then you think, well, you know, that was a faith issue. Well, really? Because your pancreas can get broken, and you take something called insulin. An arm gets broken, you go see a bone doctor. And your mind can get broken. So when we start treating the mind, being fearfully and wonderfully made, the same way we do the arm and the pancreas, then we will have eradicated the stigma. And then the bigger problem is this. There's a boatload of people in our churches who are depressed, who struggle with mental illness, but because it's been stigmatized, you don't bring it to the church, to the hospital, to ask brothers and sisters to pray. So we have to try to push through that dark night of the soul by ourselves and hope that we can come out on the other side singing that joy, joy, joy, joy down in my heart. Meaning we really don't really understand depression. Can it be circumstantial? Absolutely. Can it be pathological? You betcha. Sometimes the brain is broken. And then what do we do? And how can we get to that point where we live in that life that's the opposite of depression? That's what we're going to talk about this hour. And boy, do we have a great doctor. Dr. David Carrion is with us. He is a psychiatrist and he's the co-founder of Acacia Mental Health. That's a clinic in Silicon Valley working to transform mental health care. And there's a lot of great work being done in this area, by the way. He studied and served at Stanford, got his MD there, completed a psychiatric residency, worked as a professor. He's a leading clinician in the treatment of major depressive disorder, achieving success in some of the most challenging cases using an approach that combines the latest technology and the oldest truths. We'll get into that in a moment. And his research has focused on human agency and on new ways to restore freedom through treating depression. He joins us today with a book entitled The Opposite of Depression: What My Work with Suicidal Patients Has Taught Me About Life, Hope, and How to Flourish. Dr. Carrion, thank you so much. I am so excited about this conversation because the more we can get the church to talk about this comfortably, the better it'll be. And the more we let people who live in the shadows, but also are part of the church, can come out of the shadows and understand that the Bible even talks about depression. So there's nothing new under the sun here. And by the way, I want to thank you for some of the great work that you're doing because there are many, many changes going on in mental health. But one of the biggest problems right out of the gate, and you know this as a psychiatrist, is that we have more patients than we do practitioners. Here's a $50 million question for you. How do we turn that around? Because we've got a mental health crisis in this country. We don't have enough beds, we don't have enough hospitals, and we don't have enough practitioners.
1: Well, thank you so much for having me on. And that is I'll start with the easy questions. I appreciate that. it's a huge problem. And I think that there's a number of perspectives on how do we do this? And I think on the one level, we're outnumbered and overworked. And it just seems like there's more and more, both just from people calling our office as well as just the statistics are staggering in terms of how many people are suffering and how profoundly they're suffering. Mm. But the answer has to come from all directions. There's the very downstream severe patients that have tried everything, and that's where our clinics. And then there's the upstream of like why are people falling in the river in the first place? And I think the church can do a

0: lot at various stages to help out. But it's a huge problem.
1: You know, what's interesting, picking up what you just said about the church, and I thank you for that, is that when you get secular universities that do longitudinal studies and they find out that when someone gets a diagnosis, that the first person they turn to is not their practitioner, but it is their spiritual leader, their priest, their pastor, their imam. They go to a faith leader, and there's something very deep about that. And maybe it's because it's the search for significance. And once the diagnosis has been applied, the quagmire is to think of yourself going forward, I am that diagnosis, rather than that person with that diagnosis. So seeking that faith leader, it seems to me, at some level, is the affirmation that you still have value and worth and dignity in addition to your diagnosis, but the diagnosis doesn't define you. Am I right or wrong for that?
0: Yeah, I think diagnosis, I mean, this might be a rabbit hole in itself, is limiting from the stigma perspective, as you've said, the definition of, you know, I am a person. Some people prefer the term, I am a person with depression, as opposed right. to I am depressed, or I am a depressive, or I'm bipolar. The sort of I am statement, which obviously mm-hmm. has huge connections in the Christian theology.
1: Yeah.
0: But more to say soon.
1: Being the consummate professional, Dr. Carrion, I thank you for that. So the music says we do have to take a break, and I'm going to give you a heads up here. We're going to run out of time before I run out of questions. But I'll tell you what, this is such an important book because we know that this is the other pandemic. We thought it was COVID, and yet the mental health crisis in this country is really at an all-time high. And the church, as Dr. Carrion was just intimating, can play a significant role. So what is the opposite of depression? Well, we're going to find out as we continue with Dr. David Carrion right after this.
2: This is the Middle East Report, your connection to truthful reporting on Israel and the Middle East. I'm John Riley. The war against Iran continues. Michelle Bachmann, Dean of Robertson School of Government at Regent University and former United States Congresswoman, join me to talk about this war against this evil regime there in the Middle East.
3: For 47 years, Iran brought the modern rise of terrorism into the world. When I was a little girl growing up, I'd never heard of terrorism. We didn't have it. We'd never experienced really in the United States. And then the Ayatollah came into power in 1979. I'll never forget that day. But our U.S. State Department has designated Iran the number one state to sponsor terrorism in the world. And it's held that distinction for 47 years. So I believe that God has raised up President Donald Trump and Prime Minister Netanyahu for this moment. I mean, this is not a coincidence. This is something that God ordained. So I believe that God put Prime Minister Netanyahu and President Trump into office for a specific purpose. I think this is the purpose, to take down and cut off the head of the snake, which is Iran. This is a doctrine of demons that has held sway and control over Iran for 47 years. And so they have held the world really hostage. Remember, it started out with 56 hostages for 444 days, American hostages. They were released, but really they've held the world hostage because they say every single day, death to Israel, death to the United States. It's all nations that they hold. So where are we at today? We see Israel and the United States coming together for the purpose of defeating the Iranian threat through both nuclear weapons, precision-guided missiles. Because remember, for the first time in 5,000 years of recorded human history, we saw Iran drop nearly 600 precision-guided missiles on Israel. This tiny little country, this has never happened in the history of the world. And yet we saw the hand of God miraculously save the Jewish people from the impact of those missiles. I encourage every one of your listeners, we need to be praying. We need a prayer shield over our leaders. We're called to pray for those in authority. This is the greatest threat that the world faces, and that's a nuclear Iran and an Iran with precision-guided missiles. Ayatollahs have said very clearly, we're not giving up our programs. And by the way, death to Israel, death to the United States. Every single day they chant that in the streets. They believe this. This is theology because they are run by a doctrine of demons. That's what their belief system is. So this is a spiritual war ultimately, we're looking at it as a kinetic war with military, and we are the greatest military in the world working together with Israel. You couldn't have a finer military. But again, it isn't the military that's going to solve it. God may use that instrumentality. It will be the hand of Almighty God. It'll be His strong, upraised right arm that will be protecting Israel and the United States and the rest of the world, because they are the terror coalition. They're the ones that were behind October 7th. They were behind all the nations. They fund all the nations that hate Israel. They want every Jew dead. And not only do they want every Jew dead, they want every Christian dead. So we need to realize this is a life and death battle. I'm praying that God gets the glory, that we will see a miracle, just like we saw a miracle every week in Israel after this October 7th war. It was God who brought all the miracles that Israel experienced. Now we need a miracle as well.
2: Michelle Bachmann has been a champion of supporting Israel and the Jewish people in so many different ways. One of the ways that Regent University supports Israel and the Jewish people is through their Israel Institute. It's something that you can actually be a part of, where you can learn on why Israel matters. Just check out Regent University to find out more about that and about their Israel Institute. That's the Middle East Report. I'm John Riley. 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
1: 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Psychiatrist and author Dr. David Carrion is with us. He's written the book, The Opposite of Depression. His subtitle is What My Work with Suicidal Patients Has Taught Me About Life, Hope, and How to Flourish. It's a wonderful book and very timely in dealing with the mental health crisis in the country and the church as well. Let me, if I can, Dr. Carrion, move to this question about just generally depression. There is, and I've made this statement broadly, but just looking at this from the 30,000-foot perspective right now, as a practicing psychiatrist, explain to me from your vantage point why you think we are in a worse place in terms of mental health in this country than perhaps we've ever been before. Is it better diagnoses? Is it better record keeping? Or is it a panoply of other issues and it really sort of makes it a kind of mulligan stew of reasons for people who are dealing with major depressive disorders at record numbers?
0: I think the big thing to realize, I think it's much more that this is coming to consciousness than things are worse than they've ever been, that we're just starting to uncover just how bad it's been for a long time. I think you started with the anecdote of the unspokens and how often must have been those unspoken, that issue was depression or something mm-hmm. similar.
1: Yes. So
0: if you look at the numbers, it's something like 5% of people as far back as the 1950s have been suffering with severe depression or major depressive disorder. Ever since we've been looking at it, sometimes 5, sometimes 7, depends how you define it. Some studies vary, but it's a significant, 1 in 20 people is afflicted with this. And this condition is terribly severe. I mean, the symptoms in some ways of comparing human suffering are about as bad. Severe depression is about as bad day by day. So a day of severe depression is about as bad as the day a person has a heart attack, or about as bad as a day dying of terminal cancer. These are all horrifyingly bad days, but that's kind of the scale. It's not like, oh, I feel sad, but yeah. I think we're just starting to have the conversation a lot more than we have in the past. And suicide rates are going up, and they're higher, particularly among young people, than we've seen in a long time, maybe ever. But overall, suicide rates are higher than they've been since World War II. Why were they high in World War II is a good question, but a lot to explore in the details of the numbers. But yeah, it seems like a crisis because I think we're finally paying attention to it.
1: Yeah, I absolutely agree with you. Do you, and again, forgive me, but I have the luxury of picking your well-educated brain here for a minute, so I want to take advantage of that. Why do you think we're seeing the demographic, particularly of young people? If you look at the admits to ERs for attempts, for example, particularly in female adolescent populations, it's gone up markedly as well. Why this particular group, do you think? Why this age group?
0: it's an area of considerable professional debate. I don't think anybody has a final answer. I think that there's been a lot of debate on some of the proposed factors, shifts in how people experience stressors. I think there seems to be almost a psychic fragility to stressors in a way there might not have been in the past. But why? And you know, other things that have shifted, other things that have happened. Things really took a turn right around 2009-ish, give or take a few years. So what's happened around then? Well, okay, so social media is the rise of social media, but things were actually getting bad even before that started to really hit. But a lot of things changed in the sort of 2009 period that kind of preceded widespread adoption of social media. And one of those things was actually church attendance, the collapse of social structures. So there's a book, several books in this on this domain, but Bowling Alone, follow the numbers up to 2003, and things are starting to look bad in broad scale American relationships by then. And there's been a catastrophe from 1990 to 2010. I don't know, 2020 was the number. In a recent survey, and a huge, huge reduction in people who have actual in-person relationships. And this is sort of a social shift that, you know, kind of goes along with social media, but social media might not be the driver. It's this, and yeah, fewer people, you know, fewer people and fewer pews is another real number that started to shift in that time frame. So these things all probably go together. But it's a hard question because, you know, things are changing all at once.
1: Yeah, exactly. Exactly. But I appreciate very much your answer. So let me go to something that you deal with. This is part of their forte in treatment. And I had the privilege of being part of a gathering at the White House where there were representatives from various disciplines talking about the mental health crisis in this country. And one of the people in attendance was Dr. Drew. And he made a very interesting observation where he said the brain, and when we talk about mental health, it's the only area of medicine where we're focused on behavior and not on the organ of the brain. You know, everything else, we look at the pulmonary system, you look at the lungs, or respiratory, et cetera, the list goes on and on and on. But somehow when you get to mental illness, we focus on behavior as opposed to the brain. You, however, are one of the experts in interventional brain medicine. Now, that means your approach is you're looking at it as an organ. Tell me what we don't know, what you're finding, and why this is crucial in the area of mental health.
0: Well, it's a really exciting time. I mean, this has been something that we've been hoping we'd be able to do for, I mean, literally at least a century. We all kind of knew that there was something wrong in or around the brain, or at least connected to the brain, going back to the early 20th century. And I mean, there's some really fun historical arguments of, you know, how far back does it go? Is it the, you know, there's some early Egyptian texts that support that even they knew that when you get hit in the head too hard, things go bad. But all this to say, we're starting to actually focus the treatments on the brain. So our treatments involve taking a brain scan of a person's blood flow, an fMRI. We sort of look at the pattern of that blood flow, the 3D video of that blood flow, and we come up with patterns and we can see where we ought to be treating. And we deliver the treatment to that location and people get better at a rate they've never gotten better before, bringing new hope to people with depression. It would be cool enough if we just did this at all, but it just so happens that as soon as we did this, we came up with what may well be the best treatment for depression that's ever been, according to some, you know, recent studies. We got some incredible results. The team I was on at Stanford, and then going into adapting this into the clinic, really being able to get some a lot of really people in desperate situations better because we're focused, as you said, on the brain, on the specific organ that is that's got the problem.
1: Yeah, exactly. I'm thrilled. That's one of the joys in having this conversation with you. I was really looking forward to talking to you because you are a standout in the fact that you do believe in this idea of brain medicine, treating the organ, not just the behavior that's manifest by the disease, but treating the organ itself. And if time allows, I certainly want to get into some of those techniques that you talked about because they are very much on the frontier and very promising as well. Dr. David Carrion is with us. He's joining us today with a wonderful book called The Opposite of Depression: What My Work with Suicidal Patients Has Taught Me About Life, Hope, and How to Flourish. Back after this.
4: 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This is Jimmy DeYoung Jr. with Prophecy Today, where we examine current events in the light of God's prophetic word. There are trends in America that are setting us up for a catastrophic result. Dr. Rich Schmidt comes to give us more details on this story in one moment.
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4: American Trends and Catastrophic Concerns. That's a great title for where we are right now. And as we look at this, Dr. Schmidt, what are your thoughts concerning the way that we are going in America?
6: All right, well, here is the trend that we're seeing America go on. And if anyone is watching the news, seeing the current trends, we're having a massive meltdown in America right now. We're seeing multiple different things that are taking place, things that are unprecedented in America. So there are major, major warning signs, things that, by the way, fit right into the prophetic picture, which we're seeing a massive decline in America in multiple levels, and it's very troublesome.
4: Yes, and when you see this, it just makes you question what really is happening to us as Americans and as a country that founded itself or calls itself a Christian nation. And I think you would agree with me, we are no longer able to really call ourselves a Christian nation in the sense of a Bible believing, founded on the Word of God nation.
6: Well, one of the things that, one of the few things I agreed with President Obama on was when he made the statement while he was in office that we are now in a post-Christian era. Mm. Never in the history of America have we been in this position before. Pew Research had come out that for the first time a couple of years ago in history, we're below a 50% mark where people actually identify as Christians. So the Word of God is being pushed back, our principles are being pushed back, and Christianity is, beyond a shadow of a doubt, being severely attacked by those who don't hold to a biblical worldview.
4: The command to always be ready to give an answer to everyone who asks you to give the reason for the hope that you have presupposes a faith that causes us to live out our hope in Christ. And when unbelievers see a Christian's great hope in the face of persecution or suffering, they will naturally want to know the reason for that hope. We need to be prepared to share the gospel in a way that is gentle and respectful. The result will be that those who speak maliciously against your good behavior in Christ may be ashamed of their slander.
6: Well, 2 Chronicles 7:14, given to literally the Jewish people by God after they had built the second temple, he made it very clear to his people, specifically the Jews at that time, if you go into sin, if things aren't going in the right direction, four things I want you to do. If my people who are called by my name will humble themselves, pray, seek his face and turn from their wicked ways, then he'll heal their land. Well, I think those principles are very applicable to today. God's people, prayer meetings are almost non-existent. When they are, there's a few people that show up. There's no passion, if you will, for prayer. Getting out and evangelizing our communities is at an all-time low. We're status quo. We're not out there doing what God has called us to do. And does Satan have a part in this? Of course he does. He's the god of this world, 2 Corinthians 4:4. So we do have a massive enemy in the devil and his army, but we need to take up our biblical, not literal arms, but our Bible, get back out there, start praying, go out and tell folks the greatest news ever given to mankind, that Christ Jesus came into the world to save sinners.
5: 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There you will also find information for a better understanding of biblical prophecy as it relates to our world today. This is Jay Johnson inviting you to join us every Monday through Friday for Prophecy Today. Remember, the Lord Jesus is coming, and it could be today. So let's keep looking up until...
1: The Opposite of Depression. It's the brand new book by Dr. David Kirian, who's a psychiatrist and co-founder of Acacia Mental Health, which is a clinic in Silicon Valley that's working to transform mental health care. Let me ask a big question. Let me go to a narrow question. So you believe strongly that the treatment of mental health has to be multifaceted. I think one of the, if you were to stop the average churchgoer, let me put it that way, not the world, but just the church. Let me focus in on this. Some people would say, well, I made the reference to a pancreas early on. You take the insulin, the problem is eradicated. If you have a mental health issue, you take the pill and the problem is eradicated. If you were to ask me, and I'd love to see if you share the same perception, is that so often, both for the patient and the observer, the idea is simply take a pill and it'll eradicate the problem, when in fact the medication, if I can put it that way, gets you to a place where you can start doing the work of moving toward healing and peace. Am I right or wrong?
0: Well, you're talking to a scientist, so it's complicated. I think that our pills quick fixes? No, they're rarely quick fixes. And but even the diabetes example, I think that a lot more of things are getting to be a lot more holistic. So there are some pre-diabetes and some early cases of diabetes that have been reversed with very aggressive diet regimes, things like ketogenic diets. And so, well, why isn't a person changing their diet? Well, it's hard to change one's diet. Okay, well, what is that? Well, okay, we're back to the mind again. And so, yeah, insulin would solve quote unquote diabetes, but even that isn't so straightforward. You know, mm-hmm. You should be changing your diet in addition to taking your insulin if you can't reverse it. So too with depression, I think there is this sort of almost hierarchy of existence I'm a Christian. And so I believe that that God has created us in such a way that this is an integrated structure, an integrated being. We have a brain that's connected to a body that's connected to a soul, whatever that is, and that's a deep question too. But that each one of these things is intimately and inextricably connected, and so yeah, you could take a pill and that'll reduce the negative emotion by a pretty substantial degree. If you don't do anything else, then that's all you've done. But mm-hmm. You're right, that does allow you to move forward. But also not to diminish, there's plenty of people they take the pill and they're just better. It just helps a lot. So mm-hmm. There are those stories that it does seem to be a miracle cure for some people in some cases. But I think that, you know, having that be the stereotype or having that be the, the easy solution that everybody jumps to mm-hmm. is the way we get 15% of the adult population on, you know, these serotonin medications like Prozac and its cousins. Mm-hmm. Mm-hmm. It's a huge number of people are on that because a lot of people did say, hey, yeah, you've got the symptoms of depression. Here's a pill. And yeah, it worked well enough for as long as it worked. But I think you're right that yeah, ultimately, if we want to go upstream, if we want to try to address this, you know, again, 15% of people are on this medication and we still have the same number of people depressed exactly. as we did before these drugs are invented. So we got to change something systemically.
1: Exactly. And you said something I want to pick on because I think it's brilliant and it's reflective in your book, The Opposite of Depression. And for the believer, this should be easy to grasp. So we're fearfully and wonderfully made. And you break down the book in dealing with this, what you've learned, into three categories, the mind, the body, and the soul. There is an integration between the three. That's a biblical concept we should understand, but it applies to mental health as well. Why?
0: It applies to mental health because it's useful to think about these things as different constructs, as different worlds. It's really thinking about them in an integrated whole. It sort of breaks even my brain. It's really breaks my, I mean, you know, it's hard to grasp all these things together. It's easy to say, hey, it's a biological problem. It's a body problem. If you were to change your sleep habits, that's going to fix you. And sometimes it does. But, you know, that's a different universe than you have these things called thoughts that have, you know, that may be true or false. And those thoughts about yourself, about whether you're worthless, about whether you have a future, you know, those may be true or false thoughts. And like, what is truth? Where exactly is the, you know, physical referent of truth? Nowhere. It's an abstraction. If you're an atheist, it is a, you know, it's connected to the character of God if you're a Christian. But it isn't something physical per se, but that's the world we have to deal with when we're doing, say, psychotherapy or spiritual counseling or philosophy, truth versus falsehood. And that's a different category of problem.
1: Mm-hmm. Mm-hmm. But can you have effective treatment? And I realize that I'm talking to a Stanford grad, but I want to ask this nonetheless. Can you have an effective treatment? If you look at this triune approach of mind and body and soul, and you've dealt with the pharmaceutical aspect of this, you understand the brain chemistry, but if you don't understand the interplay between these three areas, including a esoteric, I'll use that, trying to be secular for a minute, an esoteric approach, are you going to have complete counsel for that patient? In other words, can you afford to pull one of these three out without creating peril for the other two? If you just address the mind and the body as an example, but you fail to address the soul, have we really done whole patient care?
0: No, I don't think we've done whole patient care if we're leaving out one of these major categories, you know, mind, body, and soul. Mm-hmm. And I think this is sort of almost put into a systematized by the standard recommendation. You should have some kind of medication for moderately severe depression. The standard recommendation is some kind of psychotherapy and some kind of medication. And those two things together are, in a sense, something searching for truth about oneself and psychotherapy, mm-hmm. And something about your physical body. And that's a little bit of holistic, but, you know, not ascending too high into the heavens with regard to the soul.
1: Yeah, exactly. Dr. David Karian is with us. His book is called The Opposite of Depression. He's a psychiatrist, co-founder of Acacia Mental Health. That's a clinic in Silicon Valley. And they are really doing some pioneer work when it comes to mental health care in this country. And if I may his tribe increase, because we certainly need more. The book is fabulous. If this is an area where you struggle, I strongly recommend it to you, perhaps to think differently about your diagnosis and your particular challenges in life. More with Dr. David Karian right after this.
7: On the Word, hi, I'm Barry McGuire, author of Ignite Your Life, here to explain how you can defeat fear effortlessly. It really boils down to whether you fear God or fear man. 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If he can use family issues or work-related issues or those related to your income or health or even what's happening in our world today to fill your head with questions, he stops you dead in your tracks with fear. 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
1: 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What a privilege to spend the hour with Dr. David Karian. He's a psychiatrist, co-founder of Acacia Mental Health. That's a clinic in Silicon Valley. They're working to transform mental health care. By the way, he's also the author of the book, The Opposite of Depression, What My Work with Suicidal Patients Has Taught Me About Life, Hope, and How to Flourish. So it's kind of a self-evident question, but I'll ask it because I think it's imperative. And you talk about kind of slaying the mythology that's out there. Is it wrong to presume that the opposite of depression means, what, unbridled happiness? But that's not what you believe. Tell me, what is the opposite of depression?
0: I think the opposite of depression is what I call flourishing. It's a state where a person is not just undepressed and also not in a state of elation all the time. It's a state where they are themselves. They're living as they were created to be. It's a state where a person is able to experience sadness appropriate. They will cry at a funeral. They'll have energy to engage in their work. They'll have appropriate appetites, eating just the right amount, not too much and not too little, sleeping well, believing the truth about themselves and the world. That's what I call flourishing. And I think that's what I'm in my work as a psychiatrist, I'm trying to get people to.
1: Mm. Yeah, because otherwise we're just kind of breathing, but we're not living. I mean, if you put this in a spiritual context, if Jesus says that he came that we might have life and have it abundantly, it doesn't mean just being. It means being and doing, and that doing is the flourishing part you're talking about.
0: Yeah, yeah. And I think there's a lot of people that are, and, you know, 5%, give or take, have depression, but I think a lot more have something, have less than that, that they have, it's just hard to get out. It's hard to do things. Everything is a chore. And, you know, maybe we can call it weariness or languishing or something. And I think for people like that, there's a lot of opportunity to change and grow. And I think that is a particularly good place for the church to work and other, you know, non-professionals is there's still the ability to move by one's own power, one's own agency in that space. Things kind of freeze up or lock up once you get too depressed. And so, yeah, that's I think what we can focus on is in our role as, or in people's roles as non-professionals.
1: Yeah, exactly right. So, and I'm glad that you underscored the idea of weariness, because for people who don't understand major depressive disorder, sometimes it takes too much energy just to get out of the bed, right? You just don't get off the couch all day long. That's the antithesis of flourishing, that you're hardly being, let alone doing. So that's imperative for people to understand. Let me go to, when you write about the body, there's some self-evident truth there, the need for appropriate diet, to get plenty of sleep, to get exercise. The two problematic areas for most people are breaking down the mind and talking about the soul. I want to ask you about the idea of guilt, because guilt and shame are really the wicked children of condemnation, self-condemnation, which Hebrews tells us there isn't supposed to be for anyone who's in Christ Jesus. When you've dealt with suicidal patients, patients who have suicidal ideations, is guilt and shame very often part of what they feel and how they see themselves? And if so, how do you eradicate that?
0: Yeah, it's a huge part of depression. It's for the seeing it for the first time, it's one of the most shocking and intense experiences. People will believe all manner of terrible things about themselves, about things that they've done that they didn't actually do, or experience that they've had, and accuse themselves in ways that are just terrible. And so, yes, it is a major part of the experience, and one that's especially in the severe case is very difficult to, and sometimes impossible to, argue a person out of. And that's sort of why we think sometimes the biological treatments like TMS are necessary. And it's incredible to see that this thing that they believed about themselves for, you know, for decades of, you know, I'm not worth anything, I'm not worthy, just like evaporates. And some of our treatments are as short as 5 days, and it just sort of day by day, it's just gone because it was a brain disorder in the first place.
1: Stunning. Okay. I'm not going to let it slip by me, even if it slipped by some people listening. I want to dig in to TMS, and I'm glad you brought it up. Transcranial magnetic stimulation. Okay. It sounds like something out of a superhero comic book, but it's really something that's cutting edge in treating mental health. What is it, and how does it work, and what kind of results are you seeing?
0: It is a non-invasive brain stimulation, so we're able to turn on or off or activate or deactivate parts of the brain. It's been invented in 1985. Humans did some experiments in depression in the late 90s, early 2000s, got FDA clearance in 2008. So it's not all that new by some standards. The new thing is taking that and focusing it on a personalized target, so taking a brain scan and then directing it to where it needs to go. The results are phenomenal. I mean, there's dozens and dozens of high quality randomized controlled trials going back years and years, showing that TMS is effective. And you know, the numbers vary, but something like half of people will get better, substantial improvement, even after years and years and multiple medications of depression. And that's with that's without targeting. I mean, literally, we're using a tape measure, like a Taylor's tape measure, to figure out the target, like you know, on head measurements. And of course, you know, we all know that's not the best thing. Now, at our clinic, we're able to offer a more focused, personalized, take a brain scan, map it to a person in the room, use some hardware to figure out exactly where we're going to be putting the magnet, and then make that a lot more effective. So we have people fly in for 5 days, get the treatment, fly home better. And that's, you know, it's a new era in psychiatry because of the advances in TMS.
1: Okay. Now, for all the laymen in the room, when you have to do a brain map, you think of depression again as an emotion. What do you look for in the brain? Are there certain areas where this resides? Is there a malformation? I mean, what physically can you see that would guide your hand and where you need to work with TMS?
0: So currently what we're doing is presuming where the depression lives, so to speak, and then figuring out the roadmap to get there. So depression usually lives in a part of the brain called the anterior cingulate, and we're trying to reduce that. And so we're looking for the part of the brain that is more active in controlling that. And so we'll take this brain scan and find the map to the place we want to go. And so we it's very, from one perspective, exciting because we're able to find it, but it's also frustrating because the thing we really want is, you know, aha, here's a snapshot of your depression. Right. It's right there and we're going to zap it. It's not quite there yet. And the depression, but the good news is like depression, especially when it gets as severe as people who see me, is not that hard to diagnose. You know, it's the person is suicidal and sad and, you know, well, sometimes not even sad. Sometimes it's, you know, flatlined and can't get out of bed. So it's like, okay, the diagnosis is clear. Now, okay, where does that usually live? And we're able to then personalize the route. It's almost like sometimes you'll use a CAT scan, not to figure out whether or not you have cancer, but to figure out how you're going to, how the surgeon's going to go in and cut it out. So too here, we're not using it for diagnosis, but we are using it for treatment planning, so to speak.
1: So let's say, and I picked up on the number, let's say you're in that group where you didn't see much success or it was negligible. Can TMS be used more than once, or is it a one-shot deal?
0: It's a very important question. So I said 50% with the conventional. With the newer approach, and these numbers are you know, hard to believe. The clinical trial that was done at Stanford before I joined the brain simulation lab was 90% remission. People, 90% of people got all the way better, at least for a time. And then in the follow-up study, it was 78% remission. And our numbers are at our clinic with a much more varied population are way up there in the, you know, 70s. 70-80% response rate. So it's been remarkable in so many more people getting better than got better in the past. And then yeah, that is the next frontier is, okay, well, we tried one target. What about a second target? And we have had a lot of people that came to, that we that our first treatment didn't work, and then we'll do a retreatment. So a good percentage of our patients have already had conventional TMS. We find the brain target. We realize they. Tape measure didn't find the best optimum location, maybe not surprisingly, and then we retreat and they get, you know, and they get better. So it's this new exciting era that this is just the beginning. Depression is just the tip of the iceberg.
1: Yes. Well, absolutely. So, and I want to be judicious here because it sounds to me like the efficacy of the TMS is predicated on how good your scan and your mapping was in the first place. So, and I understand how this goes. It's sort of the same rule among lawyers, which is you don't speak ill of other lawyers. So I know you don't want to speak ill of other doctors. But it seems to me that, as my mama used to say, technique is everything. If you didn't do a particularly good job mapping and measuring beforehand, wouldn't that have a direct impact on how effective your TMS treatments would be?
0: Yes. So there have been some studies looking back at the technique's somewhat complex, but more or less looking back on where people put the tape measure targets. They actually, some of those studies, they did scans and were able to figure out how close to the optimum target were you and how much better did the people get that were on target versus off target. So both things are true. Putting it on basically any old place on the head works, which is astonishing. Why would you know, wouldn't targeting matter somewhat in the brain?
1: Exactly.
0: But no, there's a partial truth where it doesn't. And then the other part where when you do hit the target, they get better. And so about 30% of the effect is good targeting. So it's not as much as maybe surgery, but it's better than some fields.
1: Yeah, I think that's an important answer. Thank you for that. By the way, if any of you are interested in learning more about transcranial magnetic stimulation, it's called TMS, just go to the Mayo Clinic website. They've got a great background around this that'll help you understand if you're dealing with a major depressive disorder, and maybe you haven't heard about this before. As Dr. Kiran is telling you, they're seeing some amazing results in this area. And maybe you weren't listening to this broadcast today by accident. Maybe this is a new path for you. Check it out back after this.
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9: All these people, these secularists, you know, overpopulation, famine, climate. But here's what The Atlantic said. They said in 51 years of Earth Day, and radical climate initiatives, not only have Paul Ehrlich and his, you know, crew been wrong, but spectacularly wrong. And I love the way they worded that, that all the doom and gloom. And Tim, when I was in my undergrad in the late 80s, I remember my professors were passionately saying, because of Ronald Reagan, the human race will die out in 10 years if we don't do all these, gotta end automobiles. And but not only wrong, but spectacularly wrong.
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1: This is In the Market with Janet Parshall. Dr. David Kerrion is our guest. He's a psychiatrist and also co-founder of Acacia Mental Health, which is a health clinic that's in Silicon Valley working to transform mental health care, and they're doing some really cutting-edge work. He's also the author of the book, The Opposite of Depression, and I want to underscore the subtitle for a moment. What My Work with Suicidal Patients Has Taught Me About Life, Hope, and How to Flourish. You touched on flourish a minute ago. Let me delineate out the word hope, because sometimes in major depressive disorders, three words circle: hopeless, hapless, and helpless. Why is hope such an important word in dealing with us generally, but particularly in dealing with depression?
0: I think hope is a critical aspect in depression and is one that is under particular assault. It's really interesting. So there's plenty of conditions that affect vision, like physical vision. And so people will experience a kind of blindness, or some people are born colorblind. I think with depression, it sort of flattens the experience where you can't see the future. And there's even some interesting experiments where you try to have people imagine a future for art, for fictional characters, and they can't do it. It seems like to be an actual cognitive impairment to imagine a future that's different than this. And they just and experience this degree of hopelessness, which is hard for non-depressed people to comprehend. But it's critical that that get turned around. And again, there's non-biological psychotherapy and spiritual approaches to that, as well as the actual biological, that work well in tandem. But for the average person, and this also might be why there's a crisis now in a way there hasn't been before, is I think there's a great degree to which the West has lost a hope that it was moving towards. Mm-hmm. I think that that's a big claim, but I think there's a lot of people that don't see a future for themselves, and there's a lot of people that don't see a future for their people, their tribe, their group, that's anything like optimistic. And so it can be crushing.
1: Yeah, exactly. So, you know, the Bible talks a lot about hope. It tells us that hope never fails. If you have a hopeless perspective, is this, if I can bother C.S. Lewis for a moment, he said that the will precedes the emotion. Is this a decision you make with intentionality to have hope, or is it a byproduct of something else?
0: Well, there's hope as the theological virtue, and then there's hope as the emotional experience. The theological virtue is a gift from God that is given to believers, and so in that sense, the expectation that there's going to be a resurrection, the confidence that you know, even though my body is wasting away, in my flesh I'll see Him. That's the theological version of hope, and that is a supernatural capacity. Then there's the average everyday experience of emotional hope. And I think what Lewis is talking about, and I think that's mostly right for most people, where, you know, if you are perpetually thinking about a future that is, you're consciously, willfully choosing to think about a bad future for yourself or about all the worst things that might happen, yeah, you can get pretty hopeless. But I think that what that's not fully appreciating is that there can be emotions of such severity that they can bowl over any amount of will a person has. And I think that's, you know, we'll call that mental illness. Mm-hmm. And it's not that you shouldn't try to change your mind in those situations. It's just that you usually can't.
1: Yeah. And that's a great answer. I appreciate that. You know, flourishing is an interesting word. It's a word, quite frankly, that someone who's been sitting behind a microphone with the use of words for decades, flourishing is a relatively new term, especially being used in the church, which I think is fabulous, by the way. But you write that there are ways in which you can determine for yourself whether or not you know you are flourishing. I find this concept to be fascinating. How do you know if you're flourishing? First, you have to have an understanding of what that word means. So why don't we start there? What does it mean to flourish, and what are the metrics that you can use to see if, in fact, you're achieving that?
0: I think there's a in each of these domains, and in my book, I explore each of these different domains, that what it is that would be good for you to flourish in the physical space and in the physical movement space, for example, might be different, and you might be able to set different goals or have different ambitions in that. But be able to look at that each of these domains and say, hey, look, am I living the best life? Am I living the life that God would have for me, given that I have, you know, two arms and two legs, if you happen to have that many limbs? What can I do with them? Can I go for a walk? Am I walking as much as I should? Am I exercising as much as I should? Am I using those hands to bless other people, to volunteer, to do my job with all my heart? And what about my mind? Am I using that in a way to, you know, direct my attention where it should go, on my eyes and my focus on what it should be? Am I believing truths? And so just thinking in each of these domains, am I living the best life? And flourishing is sort of a construct, but in another way, it's the good life. It's a word that I'm trying to use to say this is what we ought to be aiming for, insofar as we can aim for things in our with our human capacities. Mm. But it's also not the best thing, as much as it is the opposite of depression. The best thing, and the thing that I think that Christians are called to, is a state that transcends that. What I'll call blessedness, where there are people who just live absolutely miserable lives, who don't have all of these physical, you know, all these nice things that are good for one's mental health. One might think of martyrs who, their lives are miserable, or people who are in being persecuted. They can experience a connection with God that transcends all of the physical privation, all of the physical suffering that goes beyond even flourishing.
1: Does that interest you as a psychiatrist? Because let me go to the dichotomy that you just painted before. The people who have everything and are miserable, people who have nothing and are at peace and flourishing. Does that intrigue you as a psychiatrist on why? Because what that says is clearly it's not the externals. It has to be something profoundly internal that makes the distinction.
0: Absolutely. It is deeply interesting to me about how both of these things can be true.
1: Yeah. Wow. Oh, I could talk to you for hours, Dr. Carrion. I thank you for the gift of the hour that you've given us. I thank you for this superb book. I thank you for the absolute frontier work that you're doing in the area of mental health. And thank you. I'll go full circle to where I started this conversation. Thank you for helping to take down the bramble bushes that surround the church on the issue of mental health and destigmatizing. And really, thank you for sharing your experiences, because the subtitle of your book reminds us that this is what you've learned by working with suicidal patients, and it's taught you about life, hope, and how to flourish. The book, again, is entitled The Opposite of Depression. And by the way, Dr. Carrion has a Twitter account. I think you're going to find his work fascinating. So I made a link to that on our information page as well. So I hope you found this hour to be encouraging. And remember, there is this magnificent intersection between the mind, the body, and the soul, all of which need attending. And in his book, Dr. Carrion gives you some insight into those three areas, reminding us yet again that we are fearfully and wonderfully made. My heartfelt thanks to Dr. David Carrion and to you, friends. We'll see you next time on In the Market with Janet Parshall.
10: Life in a warm little pond? This is Ken Ham, head of the ministry that built a full-size ark near Cincinnati, Ohio. Did you know that many secular scientists believe life's raw ingredients arrived here on meteorites? One study suggested if these space rocks landed in ponds, the water might have dried up, allowing the building blocks of RNA to get together and form chains, and somehow from this life emerged. But even if somehow you can get RNA to form, you don't have life. Life requires information. And a random collection of molecular strings isn't information. There has to be a language system, a code, to give the sequence meaning. Life did not evolve in a pond. It was created by God from the very beginning.
11: Want to learn more about the problems with evolutionary origin of life stories? Go to AnswersRadio.com. 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
13: American Family News, I'm Robert Thornton. Abdul Al-Sayed won the Democrats' nomination for Senate in Michigan yesterday and will face Republican nominee former Congressman Mike Rogers in November. Here's Fox's Rich Edson.
14: Progressives have nominated a candidate in a statewide race here in a swing state. Now they're going to see if they can get him elected to the United States Senate from a state that President Trump won a couple of years ago in an unexpectedly close race. While campaigning, Al-Sayed repeatedly criticized the Israeli government and AIPAC spending to oppose his candidacy. In a statement, Rogers says, quote, "This election isn't just about choosing a senator. It's about deciding whether Michigan has a future built on common sense or whether we hand the keys to the most fringe extremists in the nation." Senate Minority Leader Chuck Schumer says that Michigan voters will reject Rogers and send Al-Sayed to the United States Senate.
13: Congresswoman Haley Stevens has promised to support Al-Sayed. President Trump is backing Mike Rogers, who narrowly lost the race for Michigan's other Senate seat in 2024 to then-Congressman Alyssa Slotkin. A proposal in New York City to establish city-run subsidized grocery stores is drawing sharp criticism from Capitol Hill. Under the plan, shoppers would use an ID-style tracking system to access taxpayer-funded discounts and prevent reselling. Talking about this on Washington Watch, Republican Congressman Claudia Tenney said that requiring ID to buy groceries while opposing voter ID at the ballot box is hypocritical.
15: You know, imagine that you can't go into a grocery store with a 30% discount funded by the taxpayers, taking their money and using it to try to say, oh, well, we need ID to prove that you're really eligible. I mean, this is absurd.
13: Tenney argued government operations consistently fail compared to the free market. Iran's top Revolutionary Guard commander said today that Tehran would continue working on nuclear weapons as long as the U.S. and Israel possess them, intensifying concerns that Iran is using negotiations over the Strait of Hormuz to postpone concessions on its nuclear program. Israeli Prime Minister Benjamin Netanyahu responded by vowing that Israel would continue preventing Iran from obtaining a nuclear weapon with or without a diplomatic agreement. A defense strategist says President Trump is clearly under the gun to bring an end to the war in Iran that has kept 50,000 service members tied up in the Middle East for 5 months. AFN's Chad Groening has more.
16: President Trump has once again decided to hold off on ordering American forces to carry out new massive strikes against Iran at the urging of Gulf states Qatar, Saudi Arabia, and the United Arab Emirates. The president insists that latest planned talks with Tehran are the last chance for Iran to forge a deal and avoid an escalation of U.S. strikes on the country. But Trump has reiterated that he's running out of patience with Iran. Bob McGinnis is a national defense analyst and president of McGinnis Strategies, LLC.
17: The president is under the gun. He has pressure from political people, pressure, I'm sure, from the Pentagon on expenditure of munitions. Our forces are heavily stretched. Keeping 50,000 people in the Middle East 5 months now is a long, long time because we have other strategic interests.
16: And McGinnis's Iran strategy is what it has always been.
17: You can't trust the Iranians. You pull out all stops and destroy the country, I'm not sure you're going to have anybody left to talk to. And we inherit a much broader issue to deal with post that destruction. And so that's the real paradox that the president faces.
16: I'm Chad Groening.
13: The federal government is cutting ties with a nonprofit organ procurement organization. Network of Hope serves Kentucky, Indiana, Ohio, and West Virginia. Federal investigations reveal severe, persistent patient safety failures across nearly 30% of examined cases. HHS Secretary Robert F. Kennedy, Jr.
18: We will not tolerate organizations that compromise patient safety or betray the trust of donors or their families.
13: One of the reasons for decertification was unsafe practices, as federal investigations revealed instances where the organization pushed to retrieve organs from critically ill patients who were still showing signs of life or recovering from injuries. That's all our time for now. Find more news at AFM.net.
1: Hi, friends. This is Janet Parshall. Thanks so much for choosing to spend the next hour with us. Today's program is pre-recorded, so our phone lines are not open. But thanks so much for being with us, and enjoy the broadcast.

0: opening, but very germane to the conversation we're about to have. That is the Earth Day hymn put out by a group called Creation Justice Ministries. Falling in love with the earth again. Humankind should fall in love with the earth again. I'm just going to leave that theological quagmire hanging out there for a moment as we dive into a very important conversation. One, honestly, I've been waiting for. I get to talk to two of my favorite people who have been contributors and are co-editors to a brand new seminal book that I hope will reinvigorate clear conversation and solid science and compassion toward our fellow man regarding the subject of the climate. The book is called Climate and Energy, The Case for Realism. And joining me today are Dr. Calvin Beisner, president of the Cornwall Alliance for the Stewardship of Creation. That's an interdisciplinary scholar. He is, by the way, an interdisciplinary scholar in philosophy, religion, economy, economics, the history of political thought, and environmental ethics. And we'll get to more of that in a minute. Dr. David Gates is with us. He is director of research and education for the Cornwall Alliance and professor emeritus at the University of Delaware. He's a scientist who works in climate, weather, hydrology, and statistics. He has also served as the executive director of the U.S. Global Change Research Program. Again, they join me today as co-authors and co-editors of the book Climate and Energy, The Case for Realism. Gentlemen, what a joy to have you both back again. Thank you. I have been waiting for this book. It's no small feat. 444 pages. It is overflowing with footnotes. And it really is about just taking a look at the history, looking at the science, and looking at ways in which we can recognize the reality of what's going on our planet, and then move forward in a way that upholds and helps our fellow man to flourish and doesn't get trampled underfoot by blind-eyed ideology or nasty politics. So I'm so thankful for both of you and the work that you did. Cal, I want to start with you because this is really the way you started the book, and you asked the question, how did this book on climate change come about? I think that's a really good way for us to start this conversation, because there are a thousand things you could have been writing about, and you do on a regular basis through your writing and speaking through Cornwall. But why did you decide that you would put this text together?
1: Well, Janet, first, thanks so much for having us both on the program. It's a real privilege and an honor. You know, this is something that, frankly, we have wanted to do for years, and we just simply didn't have the resources for quite a long while. And recently, we were able to put together this team of 16 contributing authors, nine climate scientists, and several economists specializing in either environmental or developmental economics, and energy experts as well. And we did this, I think, in order to help people recognize, for one thing, that you don't have to choose between two extremes. Mm. On the one extreme, there is the climate alarmist or catastrophist notion that says, yeah, global warming is real. It's man-made almost 100%, maybe always, maybe all 100%. And it's a catastrophe either already happening or lurking around the corner, maybe even an existential threat, which is what President Biden has called it. That's one extreme. The other extreme is to just deny that climate changes, or to deny that there has been any climate change recently, or to deny that human activity has any influence whatsoever on the climate, and certainly to deny that it is even a problem with which we need to deal at all, let alone a catastrophe. Instead, we see that human-induced climate change or global warming is real, but it's not catastrophic, and it's not likely to become catastrophic. And the cost-benefit balance of trying to prevent it or slow it is just awful. It costs a whole lot more than what it saves. And on the other hand, the cost-benefit analysis of adaptation, that is, preparing to deal with whatever future we see in climate, whether it's warming or cooling, whether it's a lot or a little, and we know from geologic history it could be either warming or cooling, it could be a good bit, it could be very little. Adaptation has a very good cost-benefit analysis. We can afford to adapt to whatever the future climate brings to us. And so if our aim

0: is human thriving. We should want to pursue the kinds of policies that that promote economic development, especially for the poor around the world, and at the same time promote biblical earth stewardship. Mm-hmm. That is, our working together to enhance the fruitfulness and the beauty and the safety of the earth to the glory of God and the benefit of our neighbors.
1: Mm. Beautifully stated. David, let me turn to you, and the music's going to start in a moment, so let me just sort of put the question out there, and I'll get the answer if you'd be so kind on the other side of the break. You do a beautiful job in the prologue to the book explaining why we need to sort of trust and verify, if I can use a Reagan-esque expression, when it comes to what we read about in scientific journals or what is touted in the mainstream press, because after all, that's the regular diet that we're fed about the, quote, science of climate change. And if you deny, what is supposedly printed in a scientific journal, or if you negate what's being platformed on mainstream media, and by the way, it's hard to find someone like you, David, on mainstream media because you don't sing along the narrative page. But yet, there's an important understanding that we must have when we approach these journals about how things are vetted, how they get platformed, how they get published in the first place. I'd love for you to walk us through that when we get back. It's an exciting and an important new book. It is a major work, I think, that will cause not only much dialogue within the scientific community, but I hope the community writ large, so that you and I will understand exactly, as Dr. Calvin Beisner has just said, this is real, but it is not a catastrophe. And in the midst of this, the preeminent concern should be, how do we help our fellow man flourish? That's important. The book again, Climate and Energy, The Case for Realism. Back after this.
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3: One mark of a true church is they preach the gospel. They tell you the truth about truth. That's why I'm here. And my job until the day I die is to preach the gospel. And that's same with you as believers. That doesn't have to be like what I'm doing. It can be individually. You're heralding, you're telling people the good news. And when they did that, they made many disciples, because when you preach the gospel in its totality, it means you're not embarrassed about it. You don't water it down. You just here's what the Bible says. The Holy Spirit then begins to work in that and begins to convict hearts. You are embarrassed about God's word and you dumb it down. The Spirit's, you're void of the Spirit's power in that message. Did you know Jesus spoke more about hell than heaven? He said, go and preach repentance. Repentance is a turning from sin and a turning to God. What we're basically saying is, I'm embarrassed about the cross. Oh, I'm not going to go there. I've told you before, I knew of churches who would tell their worship team, don't sing about the blood. And people get a little offended, new visitors. It's like, hello? Maybe they need to be convicted. Nothing but the blood of Jesus. What can wash away my sins? Nothing but, and that maybe that will convict them. Maybe that will change them. Maybe that will challenge them to repent and believe. When we honor God's word, he does something amazing. And that's why we built this church. One of the foundational pillars was the desperate need for absolute truth.
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4: Do we have different Bibles? Is there a different Bible in Canada versus the U.S.? Is there a different Bible in France? Well, it is in French, but is it a different Bible? No. Same Bible, same God. And in fact, you see this in the US with Hispanic and white Catholics, same Pope, yet radically different perspectives on climate change. Where do these different perspectives come from? They do not come from the Bible. So where do these religiously sounding objections come from? They are window dressing. They are palatable excuses. For what? For I don't want to fix it. Because if I say there's this global issue that affects us all, but it's affecting the poorest and the most marginalized people worst, what would we all think Jesus would say about that? In fact, there's a National Association of Evangelicals report on climate change called Loving the Least of These. Not good, right? But if we don't want to fix it, then we have to make up a pious sounding reason why we don't want to fix it. So this is what we do. We make up these reasons. So in responding to those reasons, I don't go to the science. I would go to the Bible. And so for the people who say, well, God's in control, so nothing like this, you know, why would this happen? I just go to Genesis 1, where it says God gave humans responsibility over every living thing on this planet. In fact, that was why we were created in God's image. And for the people who say, well, responsibility, that's translated have dominion over. I say, okay, let's just go to the Hebrew word rada. And if we go to elsewhere in the Old Testament where the word rada is used, it refers to God as a ruler having dominion over people to do what? To crush them into the ground and extract every penny of value from them? No. It says God will rada over them to listen to the cries of the needy, to help the helpless, to care for people. That is what that word means.
1: Hmm. That is Catherine Hayhoe. She is a climate scientist. She is also, by the way, the chief scientist for the Nature Conservancy, and we'll make apart a lot of what she just said in her interpretation of Scripture in a minute. But I want to continue our conversation with Drs. Calvin Beisner and David LeGates, both associated with the Cornwall Alliance for the Stewardship of Creation, both co-editors of a brand new, as well as contributors, brand new and an important book called Climate and Energy, The Case for Realism. So speaking of realism, what is real? What is the real science here? And I think therein lies the rub. And we're talking to people literally from Guam to the Cayman Islands. And if we don't have a background in science like you do, David, our propensity is to think that the person with all the initials after their name sitting in front of the camera must be just giving a scientific fact, because most of us don't have the time, the desire, or quite frankly, the skills to be a Berean and fact check all of the stats and figures and purported theses that are being enunciated on television or we read in a newspaper somewhere. That's why I think your prologue is so extremely important, because you write, why don't you learn of climate realism from science journals or mainstream media? Of course, the question presupposes the answer, which is you don't. Tell me why.
5: Well, thank you, Janet, for having us on. Part of the issue is a lot of people think that science is the quest for the truth, maybe leaving out God as truth, but nevertheless looking for the quest for truth in physical world and so forth. But what happens in practice is that there is a mantra, there is a line of thought that can't be broken, and it makes it very difficult. One of the issues was that when academia was created, we had a concept of tenure. Tenure was so that after a while you demonstrate your worth, your ability, you are allowed to go off and pursue various other things that may run counter to the current narrative, that may run counter to the culture, but you are allowed to explore things because that would further science. The idea of science being settled is anathema to most scientists. Everything is open to question, even, for example, gravity, which we said, well, of course, we know everything about gravity and how it works. And now we're finding out we don't. The gravity model doesn't work at the really small end at the subatomic scale. And it really doesn't work at the super end where you've got large objects in the universe. But science changes. And so that was the idea of tenure, was so you could look at various things. And now we've got the idea that tenure has become some sort of license to do nothing. People abuse tenure. You can't fire me unless I do something really egregious. And so all I do is teach my classes, publish a paper here and there, and go home. And that's not what tenure was decided to be. And so that's why when we say that we're not getting from mainstream science is that mainstream science is supposed to be critical of everything that has gone before and looking for the truth. Instead, what happens in mainstream science is it's looking to perpetuate what we think the narrative is. And once we've decided that the narrative is going to be climate change is bad. Climate change is coming from humans. Climate change is because the rich people of the world have destroyed the poor people of the world. They've taken fossil fuels out of the ground. They've released carbon dioxide in the atmosphere. That warms the planet. The planet is warmer, and that is going to hurt the poor in particular. I mean, I don't think there's anything you do that would hurt, that wouldn't hurt the poor more because they're less available to adapt to change. And so my concern then is, shouldn't we be doing all we can to protect the poor? I mean, if you listen to what Dr. Hayo just said, that seems to be the message that you'd think she's saying. Mm-hmm. So if that's what you're really interested in, then wouldn't you be making energy inexpensive? Wouldn't you be trying to get more energy into the hands of the poor? Because over the last, you know, 200 or so years, the Industrial Revolution has brought the poverty level up from effectively having 90% below poverty to having 90% above poverty. And that, I would argue, is a good thing.
1: Wow. Fascinating book, and obviously just the size of the seminal piece. I'm not going to be able to get through all of it, which is wonderful, because that will be a catalyst for you to get the book and to read it on your own. Remember, Dr. Calvin Beisner talked about the fact that 16 authors have contributed to this. 9 of them are scientists. They're economists that have contributed, energy experts as well. So it really is a standout book that I think will reshape the dialogue that's taking place in the marketplace of ideas right now. Again, it's called Climate and Energy, The Case for Realism. And I'm really emphasizing that last word because, again, as Cal said before, this isn't about supporting the two ends of an extreme. It's about having a balanced, realistic approach. Back after this.
6: I'm Steve O'Dell with Mission Network News. Yesterday, Iran-backed Houthis claimed responsibility for striking an oil tanker in the Red Sea. The attack risks drawing Saudi Arabia deeper into the U.S.-Iran conflict. Heart for Iran's Edwin Abnous says it's part of a bigger picture.
7: For decades, Iran and Saudi Arabia have been locked in a regional Cold War, usually fighting through proxies in places like Yemen, Syria, Lebanon, and Iraq. Saudi Arabia worked hard to stay out of the current war. But Iran's missiles and drone attacks, along with the Houthi strikes on Saudi shipping, are pulling Riyadh back in again.
6: Ordinary Iranians continue to pay for Iran's proxy wars with their finances and freedoms. And they're desperate for truth. Heart for Iran uses satellite broadcasts to spread the gospel in Iran. Pray that people find peace in Christ. And air raid sirens, drone nets, and living underground have become regular life for kids in Ukraine. 4 years into the Russia-Ukraine war, children are looking for any sense of normalcy and hope. Eric Mock with the Slavic Gospel Association says that is why they put on summer camps.
8: These summer camps become islands of peace.
6: In one camp near Odessa, a pastor gave kids post-it notes to write what troubled their hearts. They took these notes and stuck them on a wooden cross.
8: Over 100 kids in the middle of a camp of about 120 kids dropped down on their knees and cried out to Jesus.
6: Many of the moms made prayers of faith in Christ. After the camps are done, local churches will continue to minister to families. SGA sends aid to the front lines through local churches, so the gospel is always presented. 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I'm Steve O'Dell.
4: People 2,000 years ago were people. And back then, there were people, especially in Thessalonica, who were essentially checking out of life. They were saying, well, the world's gonna end anyways, Maranatha, come Lord, come. They were just sort of quitting their jobs and putting their feet up in the easy boy chair of life. And the Apostle Paul wrote to them and basically said, get a job. Care for the widows and the poor. Support your family. You don't know when the day and the time is. And in the meantime, paraphrasing a few things here, we are called to express our faith through love, love to others. like Jesus said his disciples were to be recognized. So there's no theological basis for any of this denial. It is all excuses, religiously sounding, window dressing excuses to cover the real problem, which is my politics doesn't want to fix it. People have pinned their identity on, as the Bible calls it, the flesh, rather than who they are. So that's why when we do talk about these issues, as I talk about in that Global Weirding episode, we can address their objections on the surface, but we immediately have to pivot and address the underlying objections. And the underlying objections have nothing to do with God, sadly, and everything to do with, I don't want to fix it because I'm afraid it means they would be taking away my truck, my car, my whatever, my something I care about would be taken away from me. And that's why we have to talk about how the fact that there are solutions that are good for us. There are solutions that give us more. There are solutions that help us be an even better version of who we already are. The solutions cannot be just about loss, because we humans, we fear loss more than we value gain. And so when we show people that there are solutions that we can benefit from, our health, our well-being, even the economy, that addresses the underlying issue and the religiously sounding excuses go away.
1: She is emblematic, Catherine Hayhill, of some of the confusion that's out there in the world today. And for saints called to be Bereans, and I love to point out the fact that in Acts we're reminded that the Bereans weren't fact-checking the pagans. They were fact-checking Paul. And in this area in particular, we're always called to be Bereans. But here I think we need to be good Bereans. That statement that you just heard, filled with a boatload of presuppositions, I'll unpack that in a bit. But I want to reintroduce Drs. Calvin Beisner and David LeGates, both associated with the Cornwall Alliance. Cal, of course, is the president. David is the director of research and education. They are co-editors and contributors to a brand new, very important book, Climate and Energy, The Case for Realism. So, Cal, this is where I learned this from you. So let me take what Catherine said and put it in front of you. Because you've taught me all along, for the years that you and I have been friends and we have worked together, that whatever policy is posited out there, if it does not lift my fellow man, if it does not help him or her flourish, if in fact bends their back with more restrictions rather than more liberty, then it is not a policy that I want to support going forward. Because no matter how much we want to protect the environment, chief among God's creation is the only part of creation made in man's image. That's you and that's me. So let me go to the declaration that she's made twice in the clips I've made so far, which is the presupposition that if you don't buy hook, line, and sinker, exactly what she's selling theologically and in terms of her, quote, science, that obviously the pushback is, I don't want to fix it. I think that's sloppy. I think it's intellectually vacuous. And I think it's the antithesis of many of us who say, I'm not going to buy that science because I don't think it's been substantiated. I think it's been politicized. Break that down for us.
0: Well, Janet, as I listened to both of those clips from Catherine Hayhoe, I almost wept because both of them are chock full of violation of the ninth commandment. You shall not bear false witness against your neighbor. Now, Catherine Hayhoe goes around saying anybody who doesn't buy into the notion that human activity is causing catastrophic climate change, and therefore we must abandon the use of fossil fuels and replace them with wind and solar, which are highly diffuse and unreliable, intermittent, expensive sources of energy, whereas fossil fuels are highly condensed and reliable, inexpensive energy sources. She says anybody who doesn't go along with her on that doesn't care about the poor and only wants to preserve his or her own standard of living. That is simply false. And it is an ad hominem attack. It's an attack on the person. The fact is that solid scientists, like the nine climate scientists who contributed to this book, among them some of the world's foremost, disagree with her about the science. And instead of questioning motives, she needs to actually engage the science. But you know what she does, Janet? on her her X or Twitter account, she simply blocks climate scientists who question her, as she did, for example, to Vijay Jayaraj, who formerly worked with the Cornwall Alliance, now works with the CO2 Coalition. And Vijay questioned some of her science, and she simply blocked him. That's the common response that she gives. No, this book is designed to help ordinary people to understand difficult scientific and economic and energy and engineering concepts. Every single chapter begins with a summary that makes its basic points and conclusions clear and simple for ordinary people to understand. And then you get the solid scholarly stuff that continues from there, and yet it also is clear. I would challenge Catherine Hayhoe to actually read this book and then respond to the arguments instead of attacking the people behind them.
1: Hear, hear. Well said. Thank you, Cal. The book we're talking about is called Climate and Energy, The Case for Realism, 444 pages long. Sound science, if you want to know how the environment works, there's a major chunk of the book that does just that. But also, it's about moving forward, what we do. If you were to fix climate change, what would the world look like? Would it be better or would it be worse? Back after this.
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4: I'm increasingly convinced that we cannot fix this without individual action, but that the most important individual action we can take has nothing to do with our personal carbon footprint. Because if those of us who have the resources, the knowledge, and in some cases even the money to make the right decisions, even if we did everything we could, we wouldn't be making the best choice for everyone, also the easiest and most affordable. We need system-wide change. We need the default choice for everyone to get where they're going in Seattle to be public transportation because it's so cheap or free and faster than anything else. And if that doesn't work for them, then we need the default choice for a vehicle to be an electric vehicle. Maybe like, you know, like a Zipcar or a rent, or, you know, you just share the vehicle rather than having to own your own. Or if you live out in the country, we need the easiest and cheapest way for people to get around to be an electric truck, not an internal combustion truck. We need to change the no-brainer choices. The same for food, the same for how we heat and cool our homes. All of those choices, the default needs to be the best choice, not the worst choice. Right now, it's the worst choice. So how do we change that? We change that with our voice. So when people ask me now, what can I do? If you go to most of my social media accounts, any social media account where you can pin anything to the top, and I'll show you here, at the very top of my account, you will see, if you're worried about climate change and you don't know what to do, here are the top six things. Number one, start a conversation that connects the head to the heart to the hands. Why does it matter to me and what can we do about it? What is my school doing about it? What am I doing it personally? What about my family? What about the place where I work? What about my church? Number two, join a climate action group and amplify your voice. Number three, consider where you keep your money. It turns out that if we keep $1,000 in a bank account in a bank that funds fossil fuels, that $1,000 will produce the same amount of carbon pollution over a year as flying from Seattle to New York.
1: Wow. Wow. Catherine Hayhill, by the way, again, she is not only associated as the chief scientist with the Nature Conservancy, she's also part of Texas Tech University, where she is a professor and chair in public policy and public law in the public administration program of the Department of Political Science. Doctors Calvin Beisner and David Gates are with us, both associated with the Cornwall Alliance for the Stewardship of Creation. Cal is the president of the organization, and David is now currently the director of research and education. It's a tremendous book that we're talking about, hot off the presses, quite literally. Cal and David are co-editors as well as contributors to the book, and it's called Climate and Energy, the Case for Realism, realism being the operative word. So, David, let me turn to you, because, again, for the average American, not those who move in and out of the circles of scientific dialogue, but for the average person who's downstream and is being talked at, not being talked with about this subject. And quite frankly, they are the recipient of a whole lot of fear mongering. So obviously the big bag monster in the room happens to be CO2, carbon dioxide. I was thrilled when I read your chapter about the role of greenhouse gases, because again, if somebody skipped class that day and they didn't get it when they were in science class in high school, they don't understand about the role of CO2. I fell in. We've had this conversation, the three of us, before. But I don't remember the day emblazoned over the top of the New York Times front page above the fold, we suddenly decided that CO2 was a pollutant. But from this point forward, obviously, it's a boo, bad, terrible, awful thing. In fact, you just heard Catherine Hayhoe talking about our carbon footprint. She also talked about collectivism, which has shades of Marxism, but I won't go down that road. Let me go back to CO2 and stick to the science rather than the poli sci. What is CO2, and is it a boo, bad, terrible, awful thing?
5: CO2 is a gas that is an elixir of life. You wouldn't have plants if you didn't have carbon dioxide. And the issue is, go into any commercial greenhouse, and you'll see probably if it's a large enough greenhouse, you'll see a box in the corner. And if you ask what that box does, is it produces carbon dioxide. Why is that? Because even people in greenhouses know that if you provide the plants with more carbon dioxide, they grow faster, they grow more efficiently. In fact, they grow more efficiently with respect to the use of water. They require less water because the stomates don't have to open as far to allow in carbon dioxide. So why would a greenhouse put a pollutant into the greenhouse, which potentially could kill everything that they're trying to market? Because it won't kill it. In fact, it will assist it. So a warmer world, a greener world, comes from a more carbon dioxide-enriched world. And so when we start talking about carbon dioxide as a pollutant, it is a shell game, because it's not a pollutant. It's a pollutant in the sense that this has been the economic change model to get the rich of the world that has developed themselves by finding a way to get inexpensive energy. and to take from them and give to the poor. I mean, when Catherine Hayhoe talks about moving everyone together, and I assume she's following Matthew 22, which says the whole law and the prophets can be summarized into put God first and care for everyone else equally. The idea somehow to her is to make us all equal at the bottom, not equal by moving everyone up. And that's what bothers me with this idea. I mean, I come back to her argument that we need to get off carbon dioxide. We need to get off fossil fuels. There's a hashtag on X that is keep it in the ground. And when I first saw that hashtag, when I first actually before then heard her talking about we need to keep these fossil fuels in the ground, immediately Matthew 25 and the parable of the talents came to mind. The two first servants came out. They did what they were supposed to do. They were commended for it. The third one comes around and it doesn't say, you know, Lord, you gave me one talent. I went out and squandered it and lost it all. That's not what happened. He says, look, I have exactly what you gave to us. Here it is. Let me go dig it up. I've hidden it in the ground. Let me dig it up, give it back to you just as you gave it to us. And what happened? He was called worthless servant and kicked out essentially into the wilderness, into the night. And the problem here is that if we do the same thing, if we get to the end of time and God says, what did you do in my name to assist the poor? And we said, oh, you gave us all these resources that we could have done to make their life better, to build up humankind, to spread your name and your gospel with it. Instead, we just kept it right here in the ground. Here, we have it exactly as you gave it to us. We too will be called wicked slaves.
1: Wow. Wow. So, Cal, let me turn to you at this point because, in fact, I'm going to tap into your ability as a theologian. I think David's spot on. I think that's pretty sloppy eisegesis because it certainly can't be exegesis. And while David was talking, I was thinking of the stereotypical recipient of these policies that you taught me years ago. So there's that mom in Africa who tonight is cooking her dinner over a dung heap of fire. That's how she's going to cook. She's breathing in carcinogens. She has a baby on her back. That baby is being exposed to carcinogens as well. She has to walk miles to get water to bring it back to her hut where she lives. I'm not quite sure how an electric vehicle is going to help her or how solar or wind power is going to help her. Electricity is what she needs. That comes from coal. Why is that a boo-bad, terrible, awful thing?
0: It is not a boo-bad, terrible, awful thing at all, Janet. And let me just back up for just a moment and add a little more response to what Hayhoe said, because she does demonize carbon dioxide as a pollutant because of its warming effect in the earth. Now, there is a factual scientific question here. In fact, there are a number of them that ought to be looked at. One, does CO2 actually warm the atmosphere? Mm-hmm. Two, how much does it warm the atmosphere? Three, what other things might contribute to warming? Four, can we assign all or even a lot of the recent warming to CO2? Now, David has written for the Cornwall Alliance on, for example, the fact that in geologic history, temperature change precedes carbon dioxide increase rather than following it by anywhere from about 200 years to nearly 1,000 years. And what that means is CO2 cannot be the primary driver of warming. Now, Catherine Hayhoe chooses not to grapple with things like that, perhaps because it's so much easier just to attack the motives of people with whom she disagrees. But that's not good logic. It's not loving one's neighbor, and it's certainly not good science. Now, as far as the poor around the world are concerned, what they desperately need is abundant, affordable, reliable energy, because making food, clothing, shelter, transportation, communication, medical care, education, everything we do requires energy. And the more energy we can apply, the more we can produce of all of those things on which human thriving depends. Hayhoe wants us to turn to energy sources that are unreliable, that are diffuse, that are therefore very expensive. Mm-hmm. We want to see people all around the world able to use the abundant, affordable, reliable sources of energy that actually lift them and keep them out of poverty. And since poverty is a far greater threat to human health and life than anything related to the climate, which is shown, for instance, by the fact that over the last 100 years, human mortality rates due to extreme weather have fallen by more than 98%. Therefore, overcoming poverty is a far greater need than anything we might do related to climate. And Catherine Hayhoe, unfortunately, doesn't grapple with that fact.
1: That's why I love the subtitle of the new book, Climate and Energy, The Case for Realism. I would add one word. I would say it's not only the case for realism, but it's the case for compassion. Back after this.
15: This is Carter Conlon. 2 Corinthians chapter 10, verses 4 and 5. For the weapons of our warfare are not carnal, but mighty in God for pulling down strongholds, bringing every thought into captivity to the obedience of Christ. We learn to stand. It doesn't matter what our education is or is not. It doesn't matter what our abilities are or are not. We have living water within these earthen vessels. When we get up and speak what God gives us to speak, miracles start to happen. Lives start to be transformed. Situations start to change. Captivity is taken captive. The weapons of our warfare are not carnal, but mighty through God to the pulling down of strongholds. So today, don't live beneath your inheritance. God has placed His Holy Spirit within you for a purpose. Trust Him today to use your voice to bring hope, to bring freedom, to bring truth to those who are looking for it around you. It's time now to pray.
16: No Yuyuwa, Nawahon Shinavu Punk and Tushina Shavawaki, Shinamu Kikirani, Tsai Shavakirani, Tsai Mukikirani. I want my winner. Why should I?
1: Okay, you get the drift. Let me explain what that is. That is a shamanistic ritual taking place at Davos this year at the World Economic Forum. It was a plenary session entitled Climate and Nature, a Systemic Response is Needed. And that pagan chiefess is part of a tribe that comes out of Amazon, the Amazon area. And part of her blowing, which is what you heard in that sound, was done to all the participants. Second person to receive that shamanistic blessing, quote unquote, Dr. Catherine Hayhoe. Just connecting all the dots for you. Don't think for 1 minute there isn't a theology tied into all of this as well. We're talking to Dr. Calvin Beisner and Dr. David LeGates, both of them co-contributors, co-editors, working side by side at the Cornwall Alliance for the Stewardship of Creation. David, the president and founder. And David, of course, is now very much involved in research and education. Their book together is called Climate and Energy, The Case for Realism. I want to underscore to my friends again, this book is massive, it's seminal, it's important, it's going to be a game changer. And I have literally gone down barely one layer of what is more than a 7-layer salad here. So if it's got you thinking, get the book and read the rest for yourself. It's absolutely fascinating. But I want to pick up on this idea of the CO2. And David, turn to you at this point, because again, as you just pointed out, what sits in the greenhouse, and it's not a toxin, by the way, then why all this conversation from Davos to the White House about net zero by a specific date? How do we take what God created as part of His ecology and suddenly declare it a pollutant and eradicate it completely? And if we do, what happens?
5: See, this is, I hate to say it, but this is literally a shell game. Let me steal a line from George Orwell's 1984. I mean, if you look at everything Catherine Hayhoe said in all of your quotes, she's essentially saying CO2 bad, wind and solar good. And the concern is that the unstated argument that she's making is that Fossil fuels produce carbon dioxide as a byproduct. It is a pollutant. It causes rising temperatures. It's going to cause more tornadoes, more hurricanes, more floods, more droughts, all of the bad climate things that we have. And if we just went to wind and solar, you would see nice wind turbines spinning. You would see solar panels sitting there absorbing the solar radiation, converting energy in a very clean and green manner. And the argument is they're not clean, they're not green. If you understand where the materials come from, you realize people pay a very big expense to get them. And in many cases, it's with their lives. In this case, how do we get the rare earth minerals, for example, that are required to produce batteries for her electric vehicles, that are required to produce the wind turbines and the solar panels? Well, it comes from open pit mining. Essentially, what you do is you strip off large portions of the ground, you treat the ground with various toxins, it requires a lot of water. In some places, such as the Democratic Republic of the Congo, in Southeast Asia, in places in South America, you get large toxic lakes. And in some of these places, particularly in the Congo, it is processed by people who are slave labor and who are child labor. So let's stop and think about this for a moment. What we're saying is, let's go from carbon dioxide, which we realize is not a pollutant, but is a life-affirming gas that makes life better, that makes for plants, makes life better for animals, makes life better for humans, effectively everything on the planet that's alive. And we're going to replace it with a process that requires you to produce an environmental degradation on the surface to get the things out. And what does it require to get out? It's going to require more energy, first of all. And where's that energy coming from? But the second thing is, it's going to require human toll. Some of these people working on this are going to have are slave labor, some of them are child labor, and nevertheless, everybody that's working in it is going to have a health problem associated with directly trying to pull this material out of the ground. So I argue the question is then, which is more compassionate, as you said with the title of the book, which would be more compassionate? Is it to use a gas which isn't a pollutant, which makes life better, or is it to produce with these materials through processes which are going to destroy people? And again, where are we doing this? Well, we're not allowing this in the United States, but we're allowing it in third world countries, which is where the poor live. So who's going to suffer more from extracting this? It's the poor. These are the very people Sheep reports to try to save.
1: Oh. And then adding to that, the coda at the end, of course, is that these batteries are ultimately going to be produced en masse with communist China, where we have a geopolitical relationship that's rife with problems and a kind of schizophrenic approach to the clash of worldviews. So it's stunning to me. So, Cal, this becomes a philosophical question. Maybe it's a theological one as well, which is, David just laid out crystal clear the undeniable science about CO2, child labor, the carcinogens, the damage that it's going to cause, the hyper expense that's going to make most people, by the way, who have sent early opinions here in the United States, thanks, but no thanks, we're not interested in your EVs overwhelmingly. Why would anyone advance this? There has to be something sinister. Is there something under the surface we're not seeing? Because you cannot deny what David just said. So why would people advocate knowing it's not compassionate, it's not realistic, and it's not cheap?
0: I will not speculate as to Catherine Hayhoe's motivations, but I can tell you that China is playing the West like a violin. Mm. China is using climate policy to promote its own power and wealth. And that's a very, very deeply disturbing thing for the West. And our leaders need to wake up and see what's happening here. Let me add real quickly, we have challenged Catherine Hayhoe to debate repeatedly over more than a decade. She hasn't even responded, let alone accepted. I'll repeat that challenge now. And further, anybody who wants to understand better about her can simply Google her name and restrict the search to cornwallalliance.org, and you'll find dozens or multiple articles that examine her theology as well as her science. She is not a good spokesperson for evangelicals on this issue. Thank you so much, Janet, for having us on. And by the way, through the end of the month of April, we will, as our way of saying thank you to anyone who makes any donation to the Cornwall Alliance and requests it, send a free copy of Climate and Energy, The Case for Realism.
1: Excellent. And I have a link to their website and my information page. Gentlemen, thank you so much. See you next time, friends.
17: School district reverses teacher discipline for accommodating student religious activity. This is Matt Staver with Freedom's Call. 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School officials gave her a two-day unpaid suspension and a letter of reprimand, even though she and other teachers had accommodated Muslim students during lunchtime. Then Liberty Council sent a demand letter to the Connecticut school officials and informed them that students have the First Amendment right to engage in voluntary religious activities on campus during non-instructional time, and they soon corrected their mistake. The district removed the discipline from the teacher's record, and lunchtime prayer, Bible study, and religious discussion will now resume this fall. Public school students have the First Amendment right to engage in voluntary religious activity on campus during non-instructional time. Stay informed at Liberty Council's website, lc.org.

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1: American Family News, I'm Robert Thornton. Far-left Senate candidate Abdul Al-Sayed won the Democrat nomination in Michigan last night. And while his party is promising to support him, Republicans are sounding the alarm. On Fox Business, Tennessee Congressman Andy Ogle says he is concerned about Al-Sayed's Islamic faith.
2: When you have someone like Al-Sayed who wants to replace our Constitution and Bill of Rights with Sharia law, he even says that if you're against Sharia law, that it's racist. No, it's not racist, buddy. We have a Constitution.
1: Al-Sayed would be the first Muslim senator if elected in November. President Trump has endorsed former Congressman Mike Rogers in the race. He narrowly lost Michigan's other Senate seat in 2024 to then-Congresswoman Alyssa Slotkin. Far-left Wisconsin gubernatorial candidate Francesca Hong is facing scrutiny over past social media posts. One is a call to abolish Thanksgiving, as we've seen a recent rise in far-left socialist candidates. Steve Dace of Blaze Media talked about it on AFR.
3: Most of the time in human history, politics flows downstream from culture. And if you look at the cultural trend, this is what has already happened. They've already been saying this kind of stuff out loud. I mean, this woman's life is an example of it. First, she said this stuff out loud. And then she ran for office. What's fascinating about all of this is what really is going to be the reaction on the right. Because the left, the Democratic Party is just an overt now manifestation of a demonic construct. That's essentially what it is. I mean, it's a party running on doctrines of demons now, just out in the open.
1: He said when such candidates try to explain their positions, spirit-filled people will see it as foolish, as it's a different kingdom. President Trump was in Las Vegas today to highlight his tax cuts agenda.
4: I saw polls today on television. I say, Donald Trump polls on the economy aren't good. The economy is the greatest economy we've ever had by far. The economy aren't good. They're fake polls, just like fake writers. But think of it. And his stance on immigration. Immigration. In 30 days, I stopped millions and millions of people from invading our country.
1: Trump also said there is a lot of investment in businesses in Nevada. Evangelical support for President Trump is falling as we approach the midterms, and there is still no end in sight for the war with Iran, AFN's Steve Jordahl reports.
5: According to a Reuters Ipsos poll, Trump's approval rating among evangelical voters fell to 52%, down from 82% on Election Day 2024. 54% of evangelicals say they do not believe Trump's use of the military in Iran is, quote, in line with their understanding of Christianity, compared to only 41% who say it is. Gary Bauer of American Values says this presents a teaching opportunity for the church.
6: I don't know who to be angry at, but I'm tempted to be angry at pastors that aren't teaching their flocks.
5: Overall, Americans seem to be of two minds when it comes to the war.
6: A lot of people in these polls say that they are against the war. They wish we hadn't gotten into the war. But then if the pollster says, do you want the United States to win the war? The public overwhelmingly says, yes, we must win the war.
5: Bauer says, as usual, the real concerns among Americans are the kitchen table issues.
6: What people are not happy about is that this whole affordability thing and so forth, and they connect the war to the gas price issue.
5: He says it's a particularly bad time for the president to be losing support, as that will almost certainly be reflected at the polls in November. The GOP is looking to hold on to control of Congress, while at the same time, the radical left is in the ascendancy in the Democrat Party.
6: Are the polls true that show Christians, of all people, not thinking the election is important?
5: I'm Steve Jordahl.
1: The National Weather Service says ongoing fires across parts of the Pacific Northwest and parts of the West will continue to produce large plumes of smoke the next several days. Air quality will likely remain poor for parts of these regions through the end of the week. That's a wrap on news this time around. 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See more news at AFN.net.

0: This is Viewpoint with attorney and author Chuck Crismeyer. Viewpoint is a one-hour talk show confronting the issues of America's heart and home. And now with today's edition of Viewpoint, here is Chuck Crismeyer.
1: What if you knew? What if you knew that there was a means whereby everything that is happening in your home behind closed doors could be available, could be seen, could be heard, could be understood, and could be brought public? What would be your reaction? Everybody's talking about these flock cameras out there. We're not going to go into a great deal concerning the flock cameras today, but apparently these are very unusual. They're everywhere. They're flocking everywhere, and they're tracking people wherever they go. But what if the same ability could be brought to light inside our homes, inside our churches, inside the inner sanctums of our lives? What would happen? What do you think would be the result? Well, here is one illustration of that. This very day, a member of the United States Congress in North Carolina ended his reelection

including lavish gifts, late-night texts, private dinners, paid trips to New York and Las Vegas, would lead a reasonable observer to interpret his actions as thinly veiled advances. A House GOP leadership aide said that the caucus saw no path forward for this congressman to avoid censure and when the chamber returns from August recess. So this day, that congressman resigned to continue on with his reelection campaign, even though he was a sure fit. He was a sure winner for the election. Question: why would a congressman act like that? Why would a congressman engage in behavior that was obviously not only unprofessional, but actually immoral? Why would he do that? Why would he skirt the edges of propriety in order to, well, achieve what? What was his purpose? What was his motivation? What was driving him to do that? Well, another question would be, what drives you and I to do certain things that we do, to make choices that we make, to engage in behavior that we engage in? Let's suppose that a flock camera was in your home and was discerning everything you watched on TV. What would be the result? If that were made public, what would be the result? Let's suppose that such a camera also revealed everything you said to your husband or said to your wife. What would be the result if it were made public? Here's the problem. It will be made public because Jesus said so. Did you know that? It will be made public because Jesus said so. In fact, he said everything that is done behind the scenes and behind closed doors, everything that is done in secret will be made public. Wow. Imagine that. And welcome to Views and Conviction, Talk that Transforms. And indeed, perhaps those questions should actually bring about a motivation for transformation. The problem is we're engaged in a battle. We're engaged in a kind of warfare. The Apostle Paul talked about it as the battle between the carnal nature and the spiritual nature, or the spiritual mind. And he said the carnal nature or fleshly mind is not subject to the law of God, neither indeed can be. So we've got this carnal nature and we've got our fleshly nature that are warring now against that which we claim to be our spiritual nature, having been claimed to be born again, but not living like it. What happens behind closed doors? So again, I welcome you to Viewpoint. I'm Chuck Christmeyer. It's conversation, as always, with ever-increasing conviction, talk that transforms. I had a call from one of our listeners who is a regular listener up in the Massachusetts area. And he was explaining to me concerns and situations that he had with regard to things going on in his place of work and what he sees in the nature of Massachusetts life and up there in the Northeast. And deep concerns about what's going on in families and so on, and what's happening behind closed doors. He says, this is not a good place. Things are not happening well. And the moment he used that phrase, behind closed doors, I said, you know what? That's the title for a program coming up, Behind Closed Doors. So it may be uncomfortable to think about that, but indeed, we should think about it. I want to call your attention, remind you, concerning a book that came out in 1984. In fact, that's what it was called, 1984. What happened? What was that book about? Well, I remember reading that book, and it said something about inside people's homes would be cameras or television screens, there would be screens and so on inside everyone's home so that
the government would be able to

0: understand everything that was said, everything that was done, nothing would be out of touch from the knowledge, from public knowledge. Therefore, beware, take heed, because what is being done behind closed doors is going to be made public. And beware, because may not in your to your benefit. Well, consider this. In Revelation chapter 3, Jesus spoke to a church called the church at Laodicea. It was the seventh of the seven churches of Asia, right there in the book of Revelation chapter 3. And he said, "Behold, I stand at the door and knock." Now, an awful lot of people have translated that, pastors have wrongly translated that to mean that God is standing at the door of unbelievers and knocking. So please let him in so that you can be saved. No, that's not the picture of the book of Revelation or of the seven churches of Asia. These were churches. These were the people who claimed to be followers of Jesus Christ. These were the people who claimed to be his disciples. And Jesus said, "Behold, I'm standing at your door and knocking." What else did he have to say? And why would it be important for you and for me today? Oh, friends, it's important beyond measure, and we'll be right back to talk about it. This is Viewpoint, and Viewpoint determines destiny.
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0: The words of my mouth and the meditation of my heart be acceptable in your sight, O Lord, my strength and my redeemer. What does that mean? The words of my mouth, the meditation of my heart. In other words, the meditation of my heart is something that cannot be seen on the outside, but is definitely real on the inside. So that's the nature of the scripture. That is the nature of the message of the gospel. The nature of the message of the Bible is to deal with not that which is on the outside, but that which was on the inside. In other words, God wants to turn us inside out so that what's on the inside becomes consistent with what we say we believe on the outside. That's why Jesus had to rebuke the Pharisees, remember? He had to rebuke them consistently because on the outside, they made things look good and clean and nice. But on the inside, he said, "You're full of dead men's bones and you ain't looking pretty in my sight." So when we go to the book of Revelation chapter 3 and we see there Jesus confrontation with the church at Laodicea. It's not a pretty picture. In fact, he says, "I stand at the door and knock. If anyone will open the door." Now, he's talking to believers now. This is a church. These are the people in the church. "If anyone will open the door and let me in, I will come into you and sup with you and you with me." In other words, we're going to get back on a good footing. We're going to get back on what's happening behind your closed doors is not acceptable to me. In fact, it's so unacceptable that I'm going to vomit you out of my mouth. That's what Jesus said. He said, "I wish you were either hot or cold, but you're not hot or cold. You're a bunch of lukewarm professing believers. Therefore, I can't stand you. I can't stand you. Your behavior, your attitudes, your life, your thoughts, your actions, your values, and so on, behind closed doors, do not resemble that which I expect from people who claim my name. Therefore, you're out of here. But if any man If any one of you will open the door and let me in, we'll clean things up. It'll all be revealed. You're going to come clean. You're going to confess your sin. You're going to come clean and realize that you can't live that way. You can't continue to hide the truth. You're going to have to come clean. Because what is happening behind closed doors will ultimately be shouted from the housetops. And certainly at the great white throne judgment. So, all that having been said, setting the stage now, we talk about what do we do? How do we live? I know this is a very probing kind of a thing, because the moment I ask this question behind closed doors, I'm not just focusing on you. All of my fingers are coming back to me. What's happening behind my closed doors? What happens when I go on the computer? What happens when I open a book? What happens when I turn on the television? What happens when I talk with my wife? What happens in my thoughts concerning various issues? Because the scripture says, as a man or woman thinks in her heart, so she really is. So our thoughts define who we really are. So what kind of thoughts do we have? Those are closed doors in our minds. Nobody's getting inside your mind until it comes out of your mouth. So Jesus said, that which comes out of the mouth is what defiles. Oh, by your words, he said, you should be justified, and by your words, you should be condemned. Why? Because the reflection of what really is, the real truth inside of us. Now, that's a pretty strong thing to hear, to say that our very words are that potent, but they are. And that's why Jesus said, if you'll continue in my word, you will know the truth, and the truth will make you free. But if you don't continue in my word and you continue doing what you want to do behind closed doors and thinking the thoughts that you want to think and saying the things that you want to say and doing the things that you want to do and going to the places that you want to go and embracing the spirit of the culture rather than my spirit, then you got a problem. But if any man will open the door and let me in so that I can see what's really going on, and you and I can come clean about this situation. So, in the book of Isaiah, chapter 1, the very kind of situation occurs. God says through Isaiah, woe to the sinful nation. Ah, sinful nation, the whole heart is sick. You're not a pretty picture. The inside of your nation is unbelievable. It's not acceptable in my sight. Now, who is he talking to? Israel. The ones who claim to be chosen, they were chosen. They were the elect. God said so. They were the elect. But they made themselves unelectable. How? Because they did not embrace the word, will, and ways of the one who elected them. And so while they were capable or in the position of a group to be elected, they voluntarily excised themselves from the group. So only those who would truly follow the Lord with the whole heart and do his will, they would be acceptable in the ultimate group of the elect, called a remnant. Now, all that having been said, we're putting a whole lot of things in context here. It may seem like we're dancing all over the place, but we're not really dancing all over the place. We're putting a whole lot of things in a picture so that we can understand the greater fullness of the import of what the scripture has to say, what God has had to say from the very, very beginning, and what he's saying to us today. What's going on behind closed doors? Now, that having been said, You may recall that I wrote a book called The Power to Overcome. The Power to Overcome. Now, why would Christians need to have a book like this? Well, the reason is because we're being overcome. Because what's happening behind closed doors ain't pretty. It's not pretty. How do we know it's not pretty? Well, when the divorce rate for the past 50-60 years in the church has almost equaled that of the nation as a whole, the divorce rate in the among pastors has equaled that of their parishioners, and the divorce rate in the Bible Belt of America for 25 years exceeded the nation as a whole by 50%, you know that what's going on behind closed doors ain't pretty. It's not pleasing to God, and we're being overcome. Our kids know that we're being overcome. And so, with the baby boomer, the baby boomer generation, starting in 1946, followed by Generation X after that, those two generations, divorce culture. So the children of the baby boomers and Generation X experienced the radical brokenness of homes in the church all across America, largely starting in Southern California and spreading like wildfire all across the country. I watched it happen right there from the starting place in Southern California. It was a very painful thing to see. In the practice of law, for 20 years, in the largest family law court of the nation, 40% of my practice was there in the Los Angeles Superior Court system, and 80% of my clientele came from the broader body of Christ. 80%! They were looking for a Christian lawyer. Why were they looking for a Christian lawyer? Because they wanted a lawyer to tell them what they wanted to hear in the name of Christ. But I didn't do that. Every single person that came in, I did my very best in kindness, but in truth, to help them to understand the seriousness of the decisions that they were making and what brought them to that point. But in almost every situation, they all made the decision contrary to the word and will of God. Almost every situation. Very painful to watch. And so the best that I could do was what God told Moses to do. Okay, let them get their bill of divorcement. Do the best you can to resolve the issues in a way that's fair and equitable and honorable with regard to all the kids that are going to echo down for the next generations that are going to bear the brunt and burden of all of that broken family. Do the best you can. Why is it that that happened? Because God's people were being overcome and still are. I'm trying to put this in a way that we can really, really, really, really understand without dancing around and pretending that somehow we don't fit into this picture. Because we do. Then, in my hands right now, is an article titled, Five Reasons More Americans Are Cutting Off Their Own Parents. In other words, children are breaking away from their parents. Now, that's a very painful thing, isn't it? Maybe you're a mom, maybe you're a dad, maybe you're a grandparent, and you're experiencing this kind of situation. My wife and I have 10 grandchildren and 3 children, and we are experiencing aspects of this kind of tension that goes on. Why is this happening? In large measure, it's either because the parents did not conduct themselves godly, or the children are rebelling against that which their parents stand for, even in the name of Christ, because they're being led astray. How are they being led astray? Well, by the colleges and universities their parents are sending them to, which are divesting them of all remnant of biblical authority and placing them under the authority of the culture. Or the parents gave such a terrible example behind closed doors of what it meant to be a Christian, what it meant to be a Christian parent, that the children say, I don't want any part of that. In other words, there are echoing consequences, and we are being overcome. I seriously doubt you cannot relate to that. My wife has been involved with a number of groups of women and so on, and she says, Chuck, you'd be surprised that this is one of the biggest issues that parents are dealing with. But why are they dealing with this? What is going on? Friends, there is a war going on. You can call it a culture war if you want, but really that's not what it is. The culture is merely the symptom of what's going on in the heart of we the people. That's why I wrote the book, The Power to Overcome. I wrote the book because Jesus himself said, this is going to be the ultimate issue. That's why he sandwiched this issue in the book of Revelation, the first three chapters dealing with the seven churches of Asia, representing professing believers in the then time church, representing the now time church and the end time church. Applicable to all of us. And the message to every one of them was, he that overcometh, he that overcometh. Now, a lot of the professing Christians in those churches were not overcomers. That's why Jesus wrote to them. In one, he said, you left your first love. In another, they were engaged in so much sexual immorality and problems. Jesus said, I'm going to kill your children. He did, the church of Thyatira. This is not a game. This is war, friends. The Power to Overcome, How to Triumph in Troubled Times, and I hope you'll get a copy of the book. $25, we'll put it in your hands, brand new, off the press, How to Triumph in Troubled Times. 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
0: Again, I welcome you back to Viewpoint. Let's talk a little bit more about the power to overcome. What it is that we're trying to overcome? What is it we need to overcome? Why did Jesus feel it was so important? Why did he tell us in Matthew chapter 24, 2 days before his crucifixion, that the number one problem facing his people would be deception? You see, we're deceived into being overcome. But who deceives us? Well, there are three areas of deception. One is the world, the flesh, and the devil. The world, the flesh, and the devil. Now, we know about those three, but it's kind of like it just goes over our head. It doesn't connect. The dots don't connect in our minds and our hearts. And in many respects, our pastors are not teaching and preaching in such a way that the word would ever connect, because the pastor is concerned that that might not make the people happy. Well, God isn't interested in making us happy, but he is wanting to make us holy. Because without holiness, no man will even see the Lord. That's what the book of Hebrews tells us, chapter 12. Without holiness, no man will ever see the Lord. So we want to make sure that our lives are somehow more closely aligned, even though not one of us is perfect. Get behind the mic. I got to tell you, you know, it's like, Chuck, do you realize what you're doing? You're saying to people, this is what they need to be doing. This is how they need to be living. But how are you living? You see? So it's a very convicting position to be in. That's the reason why the scripture says that those who teach and preach, who have a responsibility to deliver the message, are going to be held to much greater standard than those who just hear. And I realize that it's a serious thing to carry the authority of presenting the word of God. But we have to do it. Woe to me if I teach not or preach not the gospel. I think it was Jeremiah who said, woe to me if I don't do that. All right. So let me take you on a little journey to chapter 6 of my new book, The Power to Overcome. It's called The Conquests of Satan. First of all, we have the carnality of the flesh, and then we have the collision of our culture. That's the world. So we have the world, the flesh, and the devil. Now, the devil didn't make me do it. The devil doesn't make you do anything. He seduces you to do what he wants you to do. And we are amazingly compliant. That's how he dealt with Eve in the garden. Remember? He didn't misquote the Bible. He just asked Eve a simple question, hath God said? So he set her up with what God had said, and then he took what God had said and put a spin on it. And that's what he does with you and with me. That's how the whole divorce culture began in this country. For years and years, decades, generations, divorce was always looked upon in this country as a Christian country as that which was totally unacceptable. It's true. But then came 1968, right at the tail of the sexual revolution and the ultimate Western rebellion against all authority, including God's authority. It was a great truth quake that took place in the mid-1960s, just as my wife and I were getting married, which we just celebrated our 60th, having been married in 1966. So what happened is Satan deceived through marriage. How did he do that? Because he convinced us that what not holy. So what he did is exactly the same thing that he did with Eve in the garden. He asked Eve, did God say this? Yes, God did said, don't eat of the tree of the knowledge of good and evil, for in the day you eat thereof, you shall surely die. And Satan responded and said, hey, God wants you to feel good. Don't you want to feel good? Don't you want to enjoy this good fruit? Hey, if you eat this good fruit, you're going to get everything that you want. In fact, you'll even be like God because you're going to know good and evil. So people would take their feelings that were introduced by the confluence of the sexual revolution and the explosion of psychology in America and in the church. It started in Southern California. And so divorce became to be justified in God's house. Did God justify it? No. Was it an unpardonable sin to divorce your spouse? No. There could be, although it was never God's desire, Jesus himself said it was not the will of God ever to divorce. Ever. It was all due to the hardness of the heart. Notice it all goes back to the heart. The hardness of the heart in the family. In the husband and wife. in who claim to be Christians. Are you beginning to get the picture? Now, we're not trying to be mean to people here. We're trying to help us to understand the carnage that has been created, that Satan himself has created in our, but they're not the culture wars, they're the spiritual wars that we have lost over and over and over again. So much so that 15 years ago, Dr. James Dobson, who just recently passed, who started Focus on the Family, admitted to me on live radio from the floor of the National Religious Broadcasters Convention, he said, Chuck, we have already lost the culture wars. Do you know what he was really saying? We've lost the spiritual wars, because the culture wars were the consequence of the spiritual wars going on in God's own house. Do you think we might need the power to overcome? You think we might need some encouragement? You think we might need some head coaches to come along and say, hey, come on, team. Something's wrong here. We're not ready for the second coming. Jesus said, I'm not coming back for a bride with spot or wrinkle or any such thing. We got to get ready. Something's gotten way off track here. Right? Right. So, lurking in our flesh is the unspoken will to be deceived. It's just there, fortunately, but it is there because we're born in sin. As the scripture says, in sin did my mother conceive me. It's true. That's why the whole doctrine of original sin. That is inherent in our flesh, and it produces corruption. And it must be overcome. How do we do that? By the Spirit. If we will live in the Spirit, we will not submit to the authority of the flesh. That's what the scripture says. Walk in the Spirit rather, and you will not fulfill the lust of the flesh. But what does it mean to walk in the Spirit? First of all, it means to take God's word as final and ultimate authority, no matter what your feelings say, no matter what the psychologist or therapist says, no matter what the pastor says, no matter what the culture says, no matter what anybody else says, including yours truly. What has God said? And how you respond to that will determine whether you're an overcomer or not. If you say yes, but, you're going to be overcome. If you say yes, sir, and then conform your life accordingly and repent where and confess where you've gone astray, awry, which we all have, by the way, then you're going to be an overcomer. And to overcome is not a one-time thing. It's an all-time thing. Every day, in every way, we must be overcomers. Now, let's talk about the devil. The devil didn't make you do it, see. It's within our hearts to be deceived. But the devil is our adversary. He's not our advocate. He's not on your side. He will present himself as if he is on your side, like he did with Eve in the garden. But he's not. He's a deceiver. He is the master of lies and deceiver, not our advocate. So our problem as professing followers of Jesus is that even though we inwardly know Satan is our adversary, we nevertheless act in response to his devices as if he's our advocate. Isn't that amazing? And that pattern, as I said, began in the Garden of Eden, has persisted to our perpetual dismay and spiritual destruction to this very moment about it. How are we going to respond to this? The first thing I want to urge you to do, if you haven't already done so, is give us a call at 1-800-SAVE-USA and get a copy of this book, The Power to Overcome. This isn't about making money, friends. I don't make a dime on these books. The money doesn't go to me. I write because God puts these messages on my heart for this unique time in history. How to triumph in troubled times. God wants you to triumph. Do you want to triumph? Are you sure? Because only the overcomers are going to receive the blessing. Only the overcomers are going to be received and given the inheritance. That's what Jesus said, Revelation chapter 21. From the beginning of Revelation to the end of Revelation, the message is to him that overcomes. And then he says this, he that hath an ear to hear, let him hear. So the question is, do I have an ear to hear? That is the question. Do I have an ear to hear? And so the book is here to help us grapple with something that has captivated our minds and our hearts in God's own house. And he's standing at the door and knocking. He said, is there anybody in there that will really let me in? That's what he's saying. $25 will put the book, The Power to Overcome, in your hands. It's on the website, saveus.org. 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Also, we have the Overcomers Project that I'm going to talk to you about when we get back. Stay tuned.
4: 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What is going on? 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Jesus said, I'll build my church. Is Christ by his Spirit stirring to prepare the church for the 21st century? 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
3: 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We can revive first century Christianity for the 21st century.
4: It's about people, not programs. It's all.
3: Click sell church.
0: The devil is our adversary. He is not your daddy. The devil is not your daddy. So, why do millions of Christians heed his voice? Why do we so easily succumb to his seductive ways? Why did Jesus say to the religious leaders of his day, you're of your father the devil? Yet they claim to be Bible believers. Interesting, isn't it? So, in the few minutes that follow, after I present to you again the Overcomers Project, I want to take you on a little journey, a journey that I have taken many, many times over the years, and help you to understand in an illustration why and how easy it is that we have been overcome. How Satan really works. And he does. He doesn't even have to work hard. He's so slick, and we're so stupid, so deceptive, so easily deceived, that he doesn't even have to work hard. And he believes and he knows that we think that whatever happens behind closed doors is secret and doesn't matter. Whatever we think doesn't really matter. If I think about having an adulterous relationship with someone or a coworker or something like that, it doesn't matter. My thoughts don't matter. It's only if I fulfill those thoughts. Not true. Jesus said, if you have thought in your heart that you have had a sexual relationship or you have already committed adultery in your heart. That's God's viewpoint. That's what Jesus said. I didn't say that. So this is a more serious, a more important thing than most of us believe. We've been so led into a kind of laissez-faire kind of churchianity. We don't hardly even know the meaning of the kingdom of God and seeking first the kingdom of God anymore. We just don't know what it's like. And people ridicule and say, oh, that's just legalism. No, friends, It's a desire to please God and a desire to walk in the ways of his kingdom. That's why Jesus came, so that he could overcome the devil like we did not. And so he could be the savior of the world, that we could put our trust and confidence in him, because he did overcome. And then he calls us to do the same thing. He said, as the Father sent me, even so now I send you. Be overcomers. Get the message out and be an overcomer. All right, so the Overcomers Project. We've talked about this for the past 30 days, and we have 10 days remaining till August 15th. 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We want to get the message out. 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The whole world. Yes, indeed, the United States of America. We are on the verge of a recurrence of something similar, perhaps on steroids, to the French Revolution, which wasn't pretty. Time is short. So, you give us a call, 1-800-SAVE-USA. You can write to us. If you are writing a check, make sure you put on the check or in a note, Overcomers Project. Overcomers Project. And we want to get the book in your hands as soon as possible. A number of people have already responded to this, but time is now short. We've put a deadline on this, August 15th. Let me hear from you. Become a doer of the word. People wonder, what can I do? This is something you can do, friends. You can provide a message of love and urgency and compassion to people that you care about, that the Holy Spirit puts on your mind and heart, to give the book and encourage them to read it slowly, to read it and respond. Just received a call today from a brother who has been reading the book, and he said, wow, how poignant, right to my heart, he said. That's what we need, isn't it? Yeah. Okay. Now, let us move forward for the balance of the program here to look at the conquest of Satan, and I want to share a couple of things that I think will help us to get an understanding of how Satan works, how he works in your life and mine. First of all, we need to know what the Bible says about him. He's more subtle. He's like a roaring lion. He's the prince of the power of the air. He's the tempter, the wicked one, the god of this world, a liar, the father of lies, the prince of this world, a great dragon, the dragon, and the deceiver of the whole world. He's the prince of the devils, the angel of darkness, the prince of darkness, Now, those are not exactly nice ideas, are they? Years ago, in Southern California, before I started practicing law, I was involved in mountaineering, hiking, climbing, peak climbing, rock climbing, and so on. In Southern California, there is a mountain called Mount Baldy. It's about 10,000 feet high, and it's right there, fairly accessible to all in Southern California. And in the winter time, when it snows, it's glorious. It's just amazing. It's a snow-covered peak in the wintertime, spectacularly alluring in winter. So the access to such a draw is readily available to the masses of people. And because of its ready availability without outfront significant cost, it draws many unsuspecting to its dangers. Its dangers are dramatically underestimated in the popular view of people because it doesn't look that dangerous. But by the time the hiker-climber realizes the risks, he or she is already facing the scariest choices perhaps he or she has ever faced. And right in the precipitous centerpiece of the final access to the summit of Mount Baldy is an area about a quarter of a mile long called the Devil's Backbone. The Devil's Backbone. It's a narrow ridge of several hundred yards descending steeply over a thousand feet on both sides of the ridge. So if you add gale winds, freezing temperatures of the winter, and life unpreparedness, you're going to have encountered a devilish experience requiring all the courage you can muster. Now, here's the deal. I have traversed, in fact, I choose only to climb that mountain in the winter because that's when it's so beautiful. Otherwise, it's bald, Mount Baldy, at 10,000 feet. So, since 2020, rescue operations have undertaken more than 100 searches for missing hikers with 6 confirmed deaths on that mountain. One article called Baldy, a Mountain of Trouble. No wonder it's ranked by knowledgeable climbers among the deadliest peaks in the United States. It's not one of the deadliest because it looks like one of the deadliest. It's one of the deadliest precisely because it doesn't look like one of the deadliest. And that's why it's called the Devil's Backbone. Now, why is it dangerous? Well, it's dangerous because, number one, it doesn't appear to be so dangerous. And that's what gets us in trouble. If something appeared to be so dangerous to us on the surface, we might not go there. But if we think we can get by and skate by, then we'll go there. Interesting thing, when the wind blows over the top of that Devil's Backbone, that's only a few feet wide, maybe a yard wide, for about a quarter of a mile, and it's not hard. The trail is not hard. But when the wind blows and it takes the snow, it blows it up like a big puffy whipped cream over the top of that ridge. And it's beautiful. It creates what is called a cornice, so that the snow now curls up over the top of the ridge, and the tendency of people is to walk very close to or on that cornice. And when they do, all hell breaks loose. That which was beautiful now becomes deadly because the cornice breaks off. And that's what happens in our lives. We get so close to the edge of danger. It doesn't seem all that dangerous. But we get so close to it, then all of a sudden, it breaks off. And we think, whatever happened? Why did my marriage fall apart like this? Why did we end up in the divorce court? Why did I end up in this criminal case? Why did I end up drunk and driving and kill somebody? Why did these things happen? They happened, friends, because we faced the devil's backbone and didn't realize the devil was in charge of a deception and we yielded. That's why. Has that ever happened to you? Be careful. If it hasn't happened yet, it might happen in the future just because we talked about it here. And what's happening behind closed doors? Are you getting close to the edge of spiritual destruction behind closed doors? Are you involved in pornography? Friends, if you're involved in pornography, you're already walking on top of the cornice. You're ready to collapse, and you don't even realize it. And it's deadly. And when 70% of professing Christian men are involved in pornography, which affects your mind, will, and emotions, and causes you to become involved in adultery from Jesus' viewpoint, when 30% of Christian pastors admit to being involved in pornography, when 34% of Christian women admit to be involved in some sort of female-type pornography, friends, do you not realize the danger that we're in? You're walking on the devil's backbone. And it's not reliable, except to deceive you and lead you to perdition, to destruction, both practically and spiritually. We can't afford this kind of behavior anymore. We can't afford this kind of action anymore. We can't afford to take these things lightly. And that's why you need to get a copy of the book, The Power to Overcome. How to Triumph in Troubled Times. How to triumph in troubled times. These are troubled times, aren't they? Everybody knows that. But why is it we're not willing to admit it and to act accordingly? $25 will put it in your hands. 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When you do that, the $250 will not be adding any postage or shipping to that. We absorb that. We're getting it out to you so that you can get it out to the people. God bless and be a blessing. Remember, don't walk on the devil's backbone. It's dangerous.
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1: American Family News, I'm Robert Thornton. A conservative political pundit says yesterday's Democrat Senate primary in Michigan became the biggest socialist victory in America in our history. AFN's Chad Groening has more.
2: Abdul El-Sayed finally secured the Democrat nomination early Wednesday when Congresswoman Haley Stevens conceded. It was a narrow one-point victory for the party's radical socialist left in a battleground state, and it sets up what promises to be a contentious and expensive general election campaign against Republican former Congressman Mike Rogers, who ran unopposed in the primary. Gary Bauer is chairman of the Campaign for Working Families, who has served on the board of Christians United for Israel.
3: This was the most expensive Senate primary in the history of the United States. And I believe, when all is said and done, that El-Sayed was way outspent, perhaps by millions of dollars. There's also the very real likelihood Michigan has an open primary. So a number of Republicans went into the primary and voted for the liberal Democrat that El-Sayed defeated.
2: So moving to the general election, Bauer has a stern warning.
3: This is the biggest socialist victory in America in our history. And the alliance he put together were socialists, Marxists, and Islamists, as well as disgruntled voters that think that the system is failing them. So if what happened in Michigan continues to march forward, our future will look a lot more like Karl Marx than it will look like Thomas Jefferson.
2: I'm Chad Groening.
1: Dr. Anthony Fauci's decision to invoke the Fifth Amendment before Congress will be put to the test this week as a Republican-led committee prepares to vote to hold him in contempt and refer the matter to the Justice Department. A contempt finding could open the door to an investigation into whether Fauci had a valid constitutional right against self-incrimination when he refused to answer dozens of questions from lawmakers at a committee hearing last week focused on his handling of the COVID pandemic. See more at AFN.net. The Senate Judiciary Committee held a hearing today on a Muslim group in the U.S. and its activities. Fox's Bill Malusian reports.
4: It was Republican Senator Ted Cruz who decided to call this hearing to take a look at the impacts of Muslim Brotherhood networks here in the U.S. The Trump administration has designated several branches of the Muslim Brotherhood as terrorist organizations, to which committee chairman Ted Cruz says in part, quote, "The Muslim Brotherhood and its branches encourage, facilitate, and provide resources for conducting jihadist terrorism across the world. They're committed to overthrowing the United States and the governments of our allies. I've been leading the fight in Congress to secure designations for my entire tenure in the Senate."
1: All five Democrats on the committee boycotted the hearing, refusing to attend, calling it a creep show in a joint statement. The Texas Attorney General's office said AG Ken Paxton has launched an investigation into the American Academy of Pediatrics over concerns that the organization may be promoting and recommending childhood vaccines for financial gain. The AAP is the largest professional association of pediatricians in the U.S. The Texas AG's office said that the AAP's top corporate donors are pharmaceutical companies that would suffer financially from a reduced number of vaccines being recommended on the CDC's revised vaccine schedule. A man is charged for starting a damaging fire in Spokane, Washington, as firefighters are trying to take down other major blazes, Fox's Sarah Allegre reports.
5: Suspect Aaron Farinacci was formally charged with first-degree arson. He's being held with a bond at $1 million. He is accused of causing the devastation that I'm currently surrounded in. Court documents show us that he had other police encounters last summer about two other fire-related incidents. The Old Trails fire broke out Saturday afternoon. Fire crews have been working to build containment lines, and not just the Old Trails fire, but the two others burning here, and they're making some good progress. We got 5% containment with the Fairview Fire in Autumn Lane. The most active wildfire is burning at 5,800 acres.
1: On Wall Street, two of the three major indices were down. Today, the Dow was up 263. The S&P lost 13 and the NASDAQ dropped 222. West Texas Intermediate crude was down to about $75 a barrel. See more news at AFN.net.
6: unfortunately talk about a lot, and it's depression. I know you've written some great literature on that in the Keys for Living Library. But what would be the difference when someone, there's days where we have a sad day or things don't go our way, but what makes it cross the threshold to become depression?
7: Great question. In spite of the fact that so many people today are suffering from depression, this mental health condition can be really, unfortunately, misunderstood in a major way and can be confusing to the person who experiences it. There is a difference between sadness and depression. Depression is more than just feeling down or having a bad day. On the surface, there are some notable similarities between those who are sad and those who are depressed. For example, the similarities would be they could more easily have tears and cry, more prone to withdrawal from family, friends, or even in just withdrawing from the world in general. They often can talk about or complain of feeling I'll say alienated, just off by themselves. Now, the distinguishing factor that sets the sad person apart from the depressed person is this. The sad person knows what he or she is sad about, while the depressed person often doesn't. Someone who is sad may say, I'm so sad that my best friend moved away and I really miss her. Or someone who's sad may say,

0: say, well, I just feel life is empty, it's meaningless, or what's the use of going on? It's been said about the difference in terms of the distinction. Depression is sadness that has forgotten its true causes. It's forgotten because remembering may generate overwhelming, untenable feelings of pain and loss. Another difference between sadness and depression is sad people are grief-stricken about something in the world, but aren't necessarily sad about themselves. And this is important. Depressed people will characteristically feel horrible about themselves and are filled with guilt, shame, and even self-loathing. So the goal in treating depression is to remove the sufferer from feeling despairing about life, despairing about everything in general, to mourning the loss of something in particular. And for this to happen, they need a tremendously supportive, patient listener. I'm saying that their silent scream to family members and friends, or a trained counselor could be, you know, are you listening to me? Are you really listening? I think the point here is it is normal to be sad, to have grief over the loss of your dearest friend, the loss of the dearest person in your life, the death of a parent, a person with whom you have a heart investment. That is normal. That, in fact, the Bible even says there's a time to grieve, a time to mourn. Depression, instead, though, is just feeling bad about life, feeling horrible about, you know, I'm just not what I should be, and sometimes they will feel at fault, you know, if only I had been different. But again, it's much more generalized. But the main thing is we must communicate that we care to the one who is grieving. Psalm 107 verse 2 says, "Let the redeemed of the Lord tell their story." One of the greatest encouragements to our team is hearing how God is using this ministry in the lives of others. Over the years, we've heard from listeners who found comfort in their grief, healing in their relationships, and strength through difficult seasons because of God's truth shared on Hope in the Night. 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

0: 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Let's welcome back a returning caller tonight. Let's welcome Karen to Hope in the Night.
1: Well, hello, Karen.
2: How you doing?
1: Well, it's wonderful to talk with you again.
2: Thank you. Same here.
1: Well, what is going on in your life right now?
2: Well, still with my friend. He asked me, you know, to be his girlfriend. But, like I said, he has his family that's stealing from him. Well, they've stolen like thousands on his account. So Labor Day, they're supposed to be having a get-together in memory of their grandmother passed 15 years ago. And the niece is supposed to pick him up, and she's the one that was really stealing out his account.
1: Oh.
2: And I told him, I said, you different from me. There's no way in the world I could ride up there and eat from your sister because she stole that much money out of your account. You don't know what might happen, you going up there. I was a little upset. And he tried to explain to me he needs to go so that he can approach both of them to find out why they have been stealing from him. So I told him I have to stay out of it, but it was really bothering me.
1: Well, I know that you have been concerned about him and that there are family members who are not trustworthy and they've been stealing. Does he know that now?
2: He knows it, but when we go to the bank, he just sits there and looks out the window, and they end up talking to me like it's my account. He doesn't want them prosecuted because he don't want them to go to jail. I said, well, then make them pay you back. He said that I keep digging. I said, you better let me dig. This is how I found the theft. In one account, I stopped at $10,750. It was more than that. I just couldn't believe it. So she went from one checking to the savings. And I mean, it was a lot of money. And he never once tried to stop it. It was always me going and telling him, please, can you just deny access? And so it got to the point we went to another branch and we got the right person. And he shut the complete, he closed the complete account down.
1: Ah. In other words, they cannot access the account. Those who are not, obviously it's his account, but that means that they've denied, the bank has denied access to those who are stealing from him. Is that correct?
2: Well, what he did, the niece's name was on the account. He put it on 46 years ago when he opened it, and once he had the stroke last year and they ransacked his house, they saw how much money he had. So by the niece's name being on there, she started an online account for herself. She transferred $2,000 into it, and her mother, which is his sister, set up a Zelle account. So when she needs money, she would call her daughter and she would do Zelle payments to her account. So I don't know if they were splitting the money, but all this money came on his account. Even though he closed that account because her name was on it, he got a new number and a new pen. He fell in the house in June, and the young lady came down. She took him to the bank to get $2,000 out because the family house in New York has he and his two siblings' names on it. He was getting $2,000 out, but he keeps telling me he did a cashier's check, but when I checked the bank statement, it said Zelle payment to Ruby. Now, the niece is the one who does the Zelle payments. I asked him, did you give her your PIN? He said he doesn't remember going to the bank. He doesn't remember falling. Then he said, she doesn't have my PIN. I said, you don't know that. because you have a cell payment to your sister. He said, well, you mean $4,000 came out of my account? I said, you said you did a cashier's check, but the statement says it was a Zelle account to your sister. So we need, he said, well, we need to go to the bank to see what happened. But see, you could go straighten it out, but he'll turn around behind my back, and he'll end up going back doing something and mess it up. And so I think the bank should put their foot down on him and tell him this has to stop.
1: You know, how old is he? How old? What is his age?
2: He's 75.
1: Okay. Now, there is something that gives protection to the elderly, and he could be considered elderly.
2: Mm-hmm.
1: I know there are a lot of people a lot older, but the point is, this is in place because this law is in place to protect those who obviously could be challenged. They may not know the law. They may not know how to access the help they need. And I remember I put in one of our keys called Aging Well. That's the topic. Something about how to protect those who are elderly. And this is not just a private thing. This is governmental. And I know people who've had huge success by communicating that there could be elder abuse. And that's often what it is called. There may be other names, but it is very important that people be protected, especially those who are most vulnerable. Does that make sense to you, what
2: mm-hmm.
1: I'm saying?
2: Mm-hmm,
1: okay.
2: Yeah.
1: Okay, so I think for you to, or do you know how to access that information of who to talk to? Because it could be that there are all kinds of things in writing, which I think there are, and it would give explanation of the type of service that this program is set up for the elderly. Now, do mm-hmm. you know how to access that?
2: Yeah. See, I already talked to Adult Protective Services about this, stuff like that. But he's the problem because he doesn't want them prosecuted. Mm. See, with this bank
1: yeah.
2: account, he will sit there, and we go in the office, and he'll just look straight out the window. He won't say anything, and they end up talking to me. So the last time we went to the bank, the young man said, Who is Ruby? He says, my sister. He said, who is Danielle? That's my niece. He said, so that's who's stealing out your account. Okay, so the manager came in, and he said, well, this is fraud. And he was getting ready to call the police. And all of a sudden, he jumped. He said, no fraud, no fraud, no fraud. He said, I don't want my people to go to jail. I said, well, then mm-hmm. make them pay you back. But he's part of the problem.
1: Okay, yeah. Well, elder abuse is one of the terms used, and elder abuse is any intentional or negligent act that causes harm or loss to an older person. Most cases of elder abuse go undetected and therefore unreported, leaving the elderly feeling devalued or dejected or even demoralized. And what we're talking about, and you've just mentioned one of the key points, it can be financial abuse. There are different issues. If there were physical abuse, that would be also elder abuse, or emotional or psychological mistreatment. So that would be probably a part of this too. But abuse only has to be suspected. Listen to this. Abuse has to only be suspected, not proven, by the person reporting it. Professionals investigating the report are the ones responsible for proving or verifying the legitimacy of the report.
2: Mm-hmm.
1: So, to report suspected elder abuse, you typically contact, it's called Adult Protective Services,
2: mm-hmm.
1: or it could be called Elder Care Locator. It depends on what state you're in, what the program, they have different names. But to report suspected abuse, like in a nursing home or a long-term care facility, then you go to the local long-term care ombudsman. But that's not what you're dealing with. Oh, and by the way, even to learn more about this, I'm going to give you something. Do you have a pen where you could write something down?
2: Maybe I can get one.
1: Okay. What I'm going to tell her is it's called the National Center on Elder Abuse.
2: Okay.
1: Okay, if you can write this down. The National Center on Elder Abuse. You see, that organization helps communities and agencies, other organizations, to ensure that elders and adults with disabilities can live with dignity and without abuse, neglect, or exploitation.
2: Mm-hmm.
1: It provides education and research and promising like practices in stopping abuse. I understand what the problem is. You're saying, well, it's evident that there are family members of this man, and yet he doesn't want, I mean, who are involved in the financial abuse. And you said he's 75.
2: Uh-huh.
1: And so, but I'm going to tell you a scripture. It's really important. It's Proverbs 31, verse 8. Speak up. Speak up for those who cannot speak for themselves. I love that scripture because this is what you're trying to do. You're trying to speak up for a man who you know is a good man, but he's having a struggle speaking for himself. Again, that's Proverbs 31, verse 8. And again, the entity that I mentioned for you to just get the name for, where you could get some materials, is the National Center on Elder Abuse.
2: Okay.
1: And I have a thought when we come back of what you, an approach you could take.
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0: 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Our staff will get a notification that they need to contact you and find a time where you can join us. Program happens 11 p.m. to midnight, Monday through Friday. So we'll find a time where you can join us then. That's central time, so mind your time zones and figure out when you'll need to be available. I still get a few people that ask us, can they come on in the afternoon or in the morning? It's Hope in the Night. That's the name of the program. So 11 p.m. to midnight is when you need to be available to come on our program and talk to June. Let's continue the call with June and Karen.
1: Well, Karen, I'm impressed that you have a heart to protect this man, age 75. You know he had a stroke last year. And the concern that you have is that there's proof. Now, correct me if I'm wrong about this. There's proof that a family member has taken money, like I think you said $2,000. Is that correct?
2: Oh, no, it's more than that. It's up in the thousands.
1: Okay, in the thousands. Mm-hmm. Okay. Okay. Well, I think the point is this. I know he doesn't want his relatives arrested, but it could be that the bank or wherever this is, whoever is dealing with this account could make it where only he could receive finances, receive money from this. But it may be that he would have to talk. It might be that you could check this out first and just say, if he wanted to be sure that only he would be the recipient of the money that's in his own account, but not other people, but since there seems to have been money that has gone elsewhere and he did not know about it. So you could explain it. Just say, is it possible that he could come in, and then you could help him with this to come in, but it would be clear what the objective would be, and that is only funds that he has, if he were to write a check, or he would, however they would suggest doing it. But the point is that he wants to be the recipient of his funds, mm-hmm. not other people. Am I correct about that?
2: That's right.
1: Okay. So the solution could be for, even though you're not on the account, that you're a girlfriend. You're a friend who's a girl. Okay. Mm-hmm. But just to say, I'm here to represent, or I'm here to help, and then give the name. He is 75 years old, and he has learned that money has been taken out of his account, but it's a relative, and he doesn't want, and he will not prosecute. He doesn't want that person prosecuted, but can it be set up where he alone could receive direct funds from the account? Now, how does that sound to you?
2: Sound good.
1: Okay. So what is the plan is you're going to be helpful. And it may be that let me ask you this. Do you feel okay about going to the bank? Is it a bank, a normal bank?
2: Mm-hmm. Like Bank of America.
1: Okay. There are a lot of financial organizations, so just checking. Okay, so you go to the bank and explain the situation. And, you know, they understand that there can be family members that they don't want their loved ones, their family, their other family members to be prosecuted or arrested or accused or whatever. Then the best thing that they could do, at least I'm just thinking logically, is to set up where from this point on, only the funds that will be taken out of his account will be that which goes directly to him.
2: Mm-hmm.
1: But not a person won't have the any other person won't have the ability to write a check or receive funds. Only the person and the account. Am I correct? Is it under his name alone?
2: Right now, huh?
1: Mm-hmm. Okay. Well, and, you know, they get many, many, banks get many predicaments, challenges. And typically there are those who want to be protective. And see, you're trying to be protective. You're not trying to get money. You're trying to protect this friend of yours from being taken advantage of.
2: True.
1: So
2: ran me down, though. Gosh.
1: What did you just say?
2: I said it's weighing me down.
1: Oh, wearing you down. Well, you know, you could do this after our conversation. Maybe just write this out where it's in that you just print it out. You know, I am coming to the bank now to benefit a person who has an account here, and he's 75, and obviously there has seemed to be a relative who has taken advantage of him, but he doesn't want to get that relative in trouble, as in going to jail or being arrested. But instead, what he prefers is that only funds that has his name, no one else can write a check on this account. If it's totally his, then he needs to have total access. And we're talking about he alone. But you could write this out, and then that way you... Because sometimes I will write something, and then I'll think, well, let me see. I think I can improve this. And I keep getting it. I'll write it out and edit it until it's where I know it makes sense. And just... Do you think you kind of got it, what we're talking about here?
2: Mm-hmm. See, okay. That sounds like power of attorney, too. He say he want me to be his power of attorney, but then he'll turn around and say, but what if I start doing better? Can I revoke it? I say, yes, you can revoke it, but right
1: good.
2: Now I need it. And so I say, I'm just waiting for you to say, yeah, so I can find a lawyer to go to see sure these papers are for me. I mean, he has everything, house, car, truck, money. He don't have nobody name on nothing. He just took the time through the years to do it.
1: Yeah. Well, this could be a great blessing. Even if he has said that he wants you to be his power of attorney. Now, there can be a medical power of attorney, but then there can be a general power of attorney, and but those are two areas that need to be identified. I mean, he needs to identify the medical power of attorney as well as the general power of attorney. But the fact that he has mentioned this to you, you know, this is where there can be those who give counsel at a bank because they deal with complex or touchy situations. And I say touchy, you know, when it involves relatives, many times people don't, they're afraid of getting other relatives upset. And so they don't want others to know their course of action. And, you know, I know about that. I at different times have had certain names, certain people in positions that have to do with, you know, like a charitable gift or whatever. But the point is, that doesn't mean I tell them that they're even on the list. Just because you have someone in that position of, if it's power of attorney, that can change. And that's why I think sometimes it's not necessary to ask someone, because if you change it, then it gives you more flexibility, and people could give other reasons why they should know. But my point here is to ask, it would be helpful for him to be asked, you know, do you also have a medical power of attorney, which is separate, different from the power of attorney. But it's wonderful that he thinks highly of you in this way. And if you are the one chosen, it will be a blessing, because I sense that you don't have mixed motives. Because you want people to have pure motives, don't you?
2: That's true.
1: Yeah. So, but there are people at banks who deal with touchy situations, meaning sensitive. And but I this is where there could be someone that the bank would recommend that would come in and just advise you of how to phrase this. But I think for you to attempt to write it out now could be a very helpful exercise. You've been thinking about this for a long time, haven't you?
2: Yeah.
1: Okay, so I think God can give you the starting words, because you're just trying to be a true friend. You're not trying to gain from this account that he has. But he needs help, you know, especially when he's recently had a stroke.
3: Do you ever struggle to believe that God loves you, that he accepts you, forgives you, and sees you as his precious, beloved child? So many people have a distorted picture of God, that he is distant, disappointed, or doesn't care about what's going on in our lives. The truth is, God cares about you more than you know. 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

0: 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Once again, if you're facing a problem, would like to be our guest to come and talk to June on the radio program, please call 1-800-NIGHT-17 or text the word CALLER to 70919. 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
1: Well, my friend Karen, I'm grateful for you, and I think there need to be many, many people who take the time to make sure that a loved one, an elderly person, is protected from those who would basically either scam them of resources that are their own, but instead, where now they're being this man is being taken advantage of. I don't know if it has anything to do with him having a stroke last year. Sometimes a stroke can be a contributor to a difficulty in decision-making. And that's why providing care for an older person is a blessing. It's a huge, I'll say, it can even be a blessing-filled responsibility that one has. Basically, it can feel overwhelming to an elder person when making important decisions. You need to seek guidance and the expertise of trustworthy professionals. And here we're talking about, you know, doctors are aware that older people can be taken advantage of. There are legal experts. There are senior advocacy organizations. And I think, in fact, I have a friend who she had to go to this kind of an organization to protect her mother, who was being taken advantage of, and she really it was a blessing what occurred. But again, they may have different names, but a senior advocacy organization. Sometimes you can even dial like 911, like an emergency number. Just say, I need the name of an advocacy organization for seniors. Uh-huh. And I'm just saying that they have different names, but there's written material on this that you will want to get a hold of, because that way you can just hand it to this man that you have befriended so well. And it could be that you would mark it, even highlight it, highlight the pamphlet or the information given to you that would be helpful for him to see. So what we know is there can be many elder adults taken advantage of. And instead, you are seeking to make a difference. You're uh-huh. seeking to say, I don't want anyone to take advantage of my friend, but he has, and if he wants to follow through with this, you know, then he could say, I would like for her, for, that's you, Karen, I would like for her to be my power of attorney. And what is the best way for me to get that accomplished? Sometimes when you're at a bank, they have all kinds of helpful information. And especially if you just say, may I talk with someone involved in elder abuse? Or even those, that would be enough. That's if you want to go that direction. Or it could be, my friend here wants to set up, he wants to make sure his account, where there are resources, there are funds, where the funds can only go to him.
2: Mm-hmm.
1: And so I think if you make it very clear like that, then it would be, I think they would know that a lot of people don't know how to do that. And so, of course, he needs help in this area. And you just say, I'm not trying to receive any funds for my help here, but he does want help for accomplishing his purpose for his funds.
2: Mm-hmm.
1: Does this all make sense to you?
2: Oh, yeah.
1: Okay. Well, you know, when you originally called, I think you had wanted us to talk about depression. Now, do you still want us to talk about that, or do we want to continue to, I can help you know how to help seniors stay secure from scammers. So I'll let you decide, do you want to learn how to be protected against scams, or do you want us to talk about depression, or is there something else you want us to talk about?
2: Well, this whole thing dealing with him keeps me depressed. But like when I think I'm almost near happiness, something else comes up, and it's about him. And it's like, I don't know how to get around it. It always seems like he's fighting against me.
1: Okay, in other words, so you see what the problem is, but then when you try to help him accomplish what he wants, all of a sudden he doesn't say anything. He doesn't move forward. Is that correct?
2: Yeah. He said that I want things to happen right now, but I said, this has been going on your account. It started last year when you had the stroke. The last time I saw anything, it was a statement from last month, where June the 8th, that's when his niece came down. See, they have a house in New York. That's a family house. So his name, his sister's name, his brother's name on the house. The brother has mental issues. So they all get together and pay their third of the taxes. But the brother didn't pay this time. He bought his son a house. So his sister told him that she think his name should come off the house. But see, I know there's a motive to that. If she could get his name off, if she get the brother's name off, you know, if she tries to sell it, then that money is all hers. She won't split with the other two. And I try to tell him, don't sign no papers that she sent. See, she said she was going to go to her lawyer to find out how you get the name of us. And then you need to go to yours. Don't you sign anything. And it's like, when it comes to her, he just, it's like he's afraid of her.
1: Mm-hmm. Mm-hmm. So does he have a lawyer? Does your friend have a lawyer? Oh, he doesn't have a lawyer at all.
2: Mm-mm.
1: Okay.
2: I told him we need to find one, and you need one fast, because last year when he had the stroke, when he was in the hospital, the niece and the sister came to him with a form and said they got it from the bank and had ink pens and told him to sign, because they said they need to get into his account to pay his bills. That's how the theft started. And he said he didn't know. He just went on to sign, you know, because he trusted them. Everything was fine. They were all close until they ransacked the house. Saw what he had, and everything changed.
1: So, is, you know, banks have lawyers, and banks also know who are trustworthy lawyers that they would recommend. So, you could inquire and just kind of say, I have a friend who has an account here. What is the method if he should want to have legal representation? What is the method of him being able to get a trustworthy lawyer who is knowledgeable about finances?
2: Mm-hmm.
1: So that is something that you could ask in general from his bank and possibly get a name of someone who can help. Bankers... I'll just say, there are people at banks, they know that most of their clients don't know all the ins and outs of what to do with the financial accounts. And so they can give wise counsel. They can at least get you started in the right direction. Mm-hmm. But I'm impressed that you obviously know a lot from history, meaning over time, and you do see, and he sees, that's what I understand, your friend sees that he has been taken advantage of. Is that correct?
2: Mm-hmm.
1: Okay. So what you're wanting to do is help him find a way that this will not continue. You don't want, you know, he doesn't want these any relatives to be arrested. He doesn't want any legal interference in behalf of their normal living. But for him, for them, for others to have access to his funds is not appropriate. And so the question is, how can he protect his account? How can you help him know how that he can protect his account so that more money will not disappear from that which is...
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8: Have you experienced financial tension in your marriage? 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Few issues create tension in marriage quite like money. Different spending habits, financial priorities, or budgeting decisions can quickly turn into conflict. That's why Ephesians 4:2-3 holds great wisdom. Paul wrote, "Be completely humble and gentle. Be patient, bearing with one another in love. Make every effort to keep the unity of the Spirit through the bond of peace." Before Paul talks about solving problems, he talks about our attitudes. It's easy to assume our approach to finances is the right one. Humility reminds us that we don't have all the answers. Humility helps us listen and understand before trying to be understood. Many money arguments aren't really about numbers. They're about fear, expectations, and deeply held values. Gentleness can change the tone of disagreements, creating safety instead of defensiveness. Your spouse may not see things exactly as you do at the moment, but patient conversations can often accomplish more than heated debates. Financial growth, like spiritual growth, takes time and patience. Paul says to make every effort to preserve unity. That's important because in marriage, winning an argument is never the ultimate goal. Instead of wondering, how do I get my way, think, how do we honor God together? When couples approach money with humility, gentleness, patience, and love, financial disagreements become opportunities for growth rather than division. This September, we're celebrating all that God has done through Crown over the last 50 years. Join us September the 10th through the 12th in Knoxville, Tennessee. Register today at crown.org/50years.
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9: I'm Steve O'Dell with Mission Network News. In the Middle East, it's a waiting game to see who will put their guns down first. Later, Japanese Christians mobilize in the wake of another disaster. Last week, Hamas agreed to a deal that could see the Gaza Strip transition to civil governance. The deal calls for Hamas to hand over its weapons in stages and Israel to withdraw its troops from Gaza. But despite the step, the same deadlock remains. Hamas says it won't implement the deal until Israel stops airstrikes and withdraws. Israel says it will not do so until Hamas is fully disarmed. For the people of Israel, Eric Mock with Slavic Gospel Association says the deal's success or failure won't change the danger they live under.
10: There's never any news that they hear that would tell them that they should be any less prepared or concerned about the days ahead.
9: That's partly rooted in what radical Islamic groups stand for regarding Israel.
10: Even with the hopefulness of Hamas handing down their weapons, the ideology does not change.
9: Believers in Christ are no strangers to unyielding resolve, but for them, their resolve is to share the good news of Jesus. According to Mock, for Messianic Jews and Christians living in Israel,
10: their calling is to preach the Lord Jesus Christ.
9: SGA's partners in Israel want to expand biblical training, leading to more church plants.
10: Pray for God to raise up these men and that these men would have a hunger for being trained in His Word. Those are two really critical needs.
9: Next, why is Saudi Arabia striking targets in Iraq and potentially gearing up for war against the Iran-backed Houthis? Rob, with Middle East Concern, says that Islam is primarily split between two sects, Sunni and Shia. Iran is the dominant Shia Muslim power.
11: This religious identity helps connect the countries together. Sometimes it's described as the Shia Arc or the Shia Crescent.
9: Meanwhile, Saudi Arabia is the dominant Sunni Muslim nation. The ancient religious split has been weaponized into axes of power and influence.
11: The relationship between Iran and Saudi Arabia has always been very turbulent, actually.
9: While this division is helpful to understand why Iran supports Iraq, Hamas, and the Houthis, and why Saudi Arabia aligns with the U.S. and other Gulf nations to undermine Iran, Rob says that we cannot oversimplify the region.
11: I'm hearing from inside Iran, for example, that more and more people are turning to Christ. There is a spiritual vacuum there, and people are seeking after something that is much more substantial, and that gives them a hope.
9: Constant war brings great suffering to the Middle East, but it also opens new doors for ministry.
11: We need to be able to adapt to a situation, and we need to be able to understand the signs of the times.
9: Pray for the needy and displaced in the Middle East. And severe summer heat continues to threaten earthquake survivors in southern Japan. 1 week after a pair of high-magnitude earthquakes rocked Kyushu,
12: many of them are still without running water. or electricity.
9: A3's Robert Adair says the body of Christ in Japan is ready, but waiting to respond.
12: The government's still doing the initial relief work and clearing up damage, so the church doesn't want to get in the way of that. But the church wants to come in and help meet felt and spiritual needs as quickly as possible. Several of our alumni are in the middle of that conversation.
9: Some pastors trained by A3 have made quick trips to the epicenter.
12: They've been delivering drinks and small supplies, but also trying to better understand the situation on the ground.
9: Believers are working across denominational lines to coordinate a response that puts the love of Jesus into action.
12: Over the next days and weeks, churches and organizations will be coming together to try to figure out a plan. What are their actual needs? And then how can those needs be met without overwhelming the local responders or becoming a burden to them?
9: The biggest need right now, prayer.
12: Pray for the people being impacted by this heat wave. Pray that people would not have heat stroke, that they'd get the water they need, that the electricity would come back online quickly. Pray for the people near the epicenter of this earthquake who are still at relatively high level of risk just due to the lack of resources in the middle of a heat wave.
9: 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I'm Steve O'Dell.
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14: 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She's the president and the co-founder of Citizens Council for Health Freedom and a website, which I will give again, at cchfreedom.org. Now, today's broadcasts I've given this title, Government Overreach, Medical Privacy, and the Fight for Health Freedom. As we all know, We live in a culture where federal authority continuously expands, and expanding, frankly, into the most intimate areas of our personal lives, despite the political power in control. From our financial transactions, we know they're tracked increasingly, to our family decisions, to travel and speech, and for a long time now, increasingly into our own, this area of personal health. God's entrusted to each of us with the stewardship over our bodies and our families, yet modern policy and administrative, governmental-type administrative overreach in particular, is routinely stripping away individual consent, the thought of privacy, because it's become more of a thought than reality, accountability, and more. In today's program, we're going to identify and critique critical developments from the past several weeks, since the last time that Twyla and I were together, that highlight this ongoing assault by government against individual autonomy and constitutionally recognized health freedom. Now, to begin today's program, we're going to start with I'm going to call it this way, institutional accountability, or should I say perhaps the lack thereof. Recently, you may have noted this, former director, Dr. Anthony Fauci, he was called before Congress and he testified before a Senate committee regarding COVID-19 and his responses and all involved in that.

0: is Twyla Braze. I've already introduced her, and you all know her very, very well. But with that, Twyla, welcome to the program today, and it's great to have you back.
1: Well, it's always great to be here. Thanks, Sam.
0: Twyla, let's get right into it. What does it signal? Going to this hearing, particularly with Fauci, let's start there. What does it signal to the American people when top public health officials like him invoke the Fifth Amendment rather than, well, giving account for their actions, particularly when a top health official such as Fauci received, in this case, he did receive a total and comprehensive preemptive presidential pardon from Joe Biden in early 2025 for anything that might come up. Now, they may be connected, but lay that out there, because this is a big deal when there's no accountability with top officials.
1: Okay, so several details here. First, taking the Fifth means that you have the right to refuse to answer questions or provide information that might incriminate you. And second, I believe that if you answer even one question, it opens you up to answering every question. So they might have asked him the color of his tie in case he would say what it was, and then that would open him up to having to answer every other question. Okay, the next thing is that, you know, just days before this hearing, Senator Rand Paul released the diaries, the private diaries of Fauci, where he was detailing everything that was happening during COVID. And what you can tell from the diaries is it tells a different story from what he said publicly. And so this is where he gets into some trouble if he again says anything publicly. Now, I think there's an interesting thing. I came up with an interesting statement from somebody who talked about the fact that, you know, he just did what he did because this person says he followed standard public health protocol. If you say we aren't sure, everyone ignores you. So this is just a comment about how public health protocol works, is you can't be unsure about where the virus came from or whether a mask works or whether a vaccine will even work. You just have to say as though you know. I think the thing with the pardon that's interesting, some just some questions that I have in my that I think about is, did Biden actually pardon him, or was it an auto pen pardon? I don't know if we know that, right? How did he get the pardon? Who thought of it? Did he himself ask for it because he was worried? And then why does it go back to 2014, right? And then another question is, which people are asking, is how can you be pardoned if there's no crime? And then the last one is, does the pardon actually work for civil crimes? Because there is some sense that people could sue him and that the pardon would only be for, wouldn't be for civil crimes. But I think, you know, ultimately a pardon says there's something to cover up or there's something that was done wrong. And now not saying anything is just part of making sure that nobody can figure out exactly what it was, you know, and chain it to you and, you know, put you in jail.
0: Well, you know, in preparation for the program today, I did research on it. And actually, they're going all the way back to Abraham Lincoln. There are about a half a dozen different presidents who did issue preemptive pardons for people on various and sundry things. And so I want to put that out there. Joe Biden was not the first one to do it. Whether or not an auto pen did it, different matter. But nonetheless, going to this point here in the last minute, regardless of what it is, somebody's watching that. If there's no accountability, you cannot prove responsibility or the failure to do it. Bottom line is, public trust in people and government has definitely gone downhill since that whole COVID matter. How does the breakdown of public trust, Twyla, during that pandemic, how is that reshaping the concept of health freedom over the years?
1: Well, it's certainly reshaping what anybody thinks about any word that comes out of the mouth of a public health official. And I think that this is one of the silver linings of COVID, that the American people realize that we've got bureaucrats in an agency who want to control you and will use lies to do so. I think the thing to realize here is that the U.S. Constitution and state constitutions, they do not have an exception for emergencies. And way back in the 1918 Spanish flu, you

0: Well, people just went to jail or they paid a fine for refusing to wear a mask. And so this is the reality. What happened during COVID is totally unconstitutional. And people have to figure out what to do with truth and trust and rights. And they need to use COVID as the prime example to go by.
1: All right, Twyla, that's excellent. Ladies and gentlemen, I just put it out that this is not our discussion today, but that entire matter of COVID was, and it did further itself under a declaration of emergency by then President Trump. Congress has given any president the ability to declare an emergency, and when that happens, you effectively suspend the Constitution and bad things happen. All right, that all is wrapped up in this whole matter. That's not going to be our focus, but stay with us. We're going to continue on the matter of erosion of medical privacy next. From Jim in Mechanicsburg, Pennsylvania, he writes, "Dear Pastor Sam Rohr, I never miss your TV show with Pastor Isaac Crockett, and I listen on Saturday to your Stand in the Gap weekend radio program. I would love to come and see you, but I'm an old Korean War vet, just doing the best I can. 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
2: From the time our children are born until the moment they leave our homes as young adults, Christian parents are given the privilege and responsibility of guiding them into a personal relationship with Jesus Christ. 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
1: There's a very good reason why God told Israel's fathers in Deuteronomy 6 to fear God and raise up their children to fear the Lord. You see, fearing God is the foundation to personal and national success. Hello, I'm Sam Rohr with another Stand in the Gap Minute. Deuteronomy 6:2 teaches that you may fear the Lord your God to keep all his statutes and his commandments, which I command you, you and your son and your grandson, all the days of your life, that your days may be prolonged. Verse 3 adds that it may be well with you. You see, our fear of the Lord extends life and offers security as we live according to God's ways. You must personally invest in your child's life to help them know the ways of the Lord. We don't outsource godly teaching. We are called to equip our children with God's Word. 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
3: Life in a warm little pond? This is Ken Ham, head of the ministry that built a full-size ark near Cincinnati, Ohio. Did you know that many secular scientists believe life's raw ingredients arrived here on meteorites? One study suggested if these space rocks landed in ponds, the water might have dried up, allowing the building blocks of RNA to get together and form chains, and somehow from this life emerged. But even if somehow you can get RNA to form, you don't have life. Life requires information, and a random collection of molecular strings isn't information. There has to be a language system, a code, to give the sequence meaning. Life did not evolve in a pond. It was created by God from the very beginning.
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1: Well, if you're just joining us, welcome aboard. Today is our monthly focus on health and health freedom specifically. My guest is Twyla Braze. She is the president and the co-founder of Citizens Council for Health Freedom. They have a website at cchfreedom.org. And this is a focus that we do monthly because of the significance and the impact on, frankly, every one of us. And because our health freedom, our ability to make those choices for ourselves, for our family, our children, that kind of thing, it's fundamental. And so that's why we keep coming back here. And so we're going to move on to it. So if you just joining us in our first segment, we examined just briefly government accountability and the breakdown of public trust, particularly as coming out of the entire COVID matter. And we started by focusing on the fact that Tony Fauci was before the Senate, asking him question after question, and he'd take the fifth. So he didn't have to answer any of those questions. And that brings up the question of accountability. You know, do health officials that can make decisions that impact the entire country, what if they do things that are completely violative of our freedom? Anyways, it's on that sense. Now, in this segment, I want to shift a different direction into an equally alarming trend, and that's the quiet erosion of our personal medical information and the rise of biometric surveillance within the healthcare system. And on that, Twyla and I have commented on multiple programs, but the fact of the matter is every American expects that particularly our medical visits, the times we sit down and we talk to our doctor or have to go to the hospital or for something of that type, but that personal health diagnosis conversation, we expect the ability to keep it confidential. Just imagine if it was not. Well, that's the whole point, because things are changing. In previous programs, we've talked about it here, Twyla and I have, about recent actions by federal agencies demonstrating a very clear, concerted and intentional, not accidental, but intentional effort to bypass traditional consent protections. For instance, the Consumer Product Safety Commission is currently pressuring the Consumer Product Safety Commission. Of all people, is currently pressuring major hospital systems to transmit sensitive emergency room records, including names, addresses, and diagnosis, directly to a private contractor, intentionally bypassing required patient consent. At the same time, biometric platforms, previously restricted, but I would say perfected, at airport security lines are rapidly being thrown onto and integrated into hospital record-keeping systems across the nation. And when federal agencies redefine regulatory penalties to force private health systems into mass data collection enablers, which they become, and biometric tracking becomes standard in local clinics, guaranteed individual liberty is increasingly assaulted. And with that, Twyla, let's move right into that, because you've been following this, and I want to ask you more questions here. In what ways, first of all, in what ways are federal agencies increasingly circumventing patient consent to harvest emergency room data? And what are the long-term implications of embedding biometric tracking into private medical records?
0: Well, so there's just a lot going on in this area. And so because of HIPAA and the fact that HIPAA does not protect anyone's medical record from access, We can see all the different ways that the federal government is getting access or asking for access. Even the FAA, the federal, airport, Federal Aviation Administration, have decided that they have a public health reason to get access to medical records. So, you know, the government, HIPAA allows government agencies to get access for a variety of reasons. And so now what you have is the Consumer Product Safety Commission demanding that a set of hospitals, I think it's about 100 hospitals, provide them with this information in almost real time from the emergency room, the names, the diagnoses, et cetera, of these individuals. And they say that that will help them to provide, you know, more up-to-date safety announcements and alerts to the public. And what's interesting is how they are trying to force this to happen, because they're essentially threatening hospitals, and hospitals don't want to do this. So the hospitals are, you know, pushing back on this mandate from this little tiny agency. And but they're being told that they will be charged with information blocking penalties through a federal law if they do not provide the information. Well, this is kind of a ridiculous claim, and one would assume that the attorneys or the hospitals would know how ridiculous this is, because information blocking is all about you being able to get your medical records from your practitioners and your facilities that you go to. This is about making sure patients have their own data. Information blocking is not about giving the government data that the government wants on you. Hmm. So one assumes that that will not actually happen. But the fact of the matter is they've asked this, and it was secret until somebody told a reporter, and a reporter came calling to them, and then they made it public.
1: Interesting. Okay, well, let me just move into some application on this. We've talked again at length in other programs. This whole thing that you're talking about is going forward, the biometric piece, government entities requiring collection and submitting and that kind of thing. I think on another program, we had talked briefly about this platform, biometric identity platform called CLEAR, that is moving from airport security gates straight into the medical record systems. And here's the question I want to ask. What risk does this integration, all of this that we're talking about with data, force collection, receipt, all that kind of thing, what is this opposed to individual liberty and to medical autonomy when the collection of such data is stored in data centers? It's linked in being analyzed by AI, analyzed by companies such as Palantir, who I just did a recent search on. They have a contract with basically every agency of the federal government. And all of that's been done under this last administration. This is, to me, a very troubling thing. What are the risks to individual health liberty that all this poses?
0: Well, I feel like it's important for your listeners to just understand that when they're at the airport and they see CLEAR, and CLEAR will let you use an eye scan or a fingerprint in order to bypass the longer security lines. And you have to pay a certain fee in order to be able to do this. But there's an entity called Retrieve Medical Holdings that said it's going to embed CLEAR, this whole biometric identity that's being collected through the airport and airport security. It's going to embed that into its medical passport. So it's going to be within the patient records across the hospitals and clinics. So suddenly you did not give your fingerprints and you did not give your eye scan to your hospital or your clinic, but now they're in contract with like Mount Sinai to do this. And so suddenly this biometric information, your body parts, are going to be part of your medical record, and you're not going to have anything to say about it. And so what we're really talking about here is a digital net And because you don't have any control, and HIPAA took away your control, but everybody thinks HIPAA protects them, so everybody's like not worried, right? But they should be worried because everything's been digitized. HIPAA says all the data can be shared. So nobody is asking for the patient's consent. And what's being built is a digital net across the United States. And of course, using the healthcare system, because everybody has to go to the healthcare system. The only other thing that would be maybe more like that is like the grocery stores, right? Something that everybody has to do, has to use, is the perfect way to gather all this information and build the net. And so, you know, you have to think about, well, what if we have a beneficent administration now? I don't think we totally have one, but let's just say we did. But then what if we had a non-beneficent, more and more communists, they call themselves democratic socialists, are getting put into elections. They're actually winning primaries, right? They're actually getting elected like the mayor of New York. What if it's those people that have all this digital net access to their fingerprint, to their fingertips, and now they know everything about you? They know the genetic information that's been put in your medical record. They know your fingerprint. They have your fingerprints. They have your iris scanned. They know your profile. They know when you've come in for embarrassing things. You know, the whole thing. And they are capturing it through the medical system where everybody has to go in order to get the care that they need. And it should not happen. HIPAA really has to be rescinded. It has to be turned over. The regulation should be removed. And all of this should go back to the American people to decide who can have their data and for what purposes, and specifically give consent.
1: So, ladies and gentlemen, okay, we're at this break. We could go much deeper into that subject matter, and I know there are probably multiple questions that have come to your mind by saying, wow, that data center down the street, is that all tied into that? Yes. When you go into the doctor's office, all the things we've talked about, information collected, is that a concern? Yes, because HIPAA does not protect it. Again, all of these things, we're in a different day, and we need simply to be aware. Now, we come back, another area that's been moving in not a good direction. I'm going to call this genetic sovereignty and parental rights, and aspects relative to DNA, baby DNA, which we've talked about.
6: Memorizing and meditating on the words of Scripture will not only renew our mind, it will keep us from sinning. It will bring comfort to our hearts, and it will assure us that Jesus is the King of Kings and the Lord of Lords. Even the most prideful politician and leader will bow before Him as King. Of this we can be certain. Memorize with us this week Philippians 2, verses 9 through 11. Wherefore God also hath highly exalted Him, and given Him a name which is above every name, that at the name of Jesus every knee should bow, of things in heaven, and things in earth, and things under the earth, and that every tongue should confess that Jesus Christ is Lord, to the glory of God the Father. Philippians 2, verses 9 through 11. Verses to memorize from Stand in the Gap Today.
7: I'm Steve O'Dell with Mission Network News. Despite Hamas' agreement to a deal last week, the same deadlock remains. Hamas won't disarm until Israel withdraws from Gaza, and Israel won't withdraw until Hamas disarms. Eric Mock with Slavic Gospel Association says the ideology of Hamas won't change. So the danger for Israelis will remain no matter if the deal holds. SGA partners in Israel want to expand biblical training to preach Christ. Ask God to raise up men hungry for God's word and for ministry. Next, severe summer heat continues to threaten earthquake survivors in southern Japan. 1 week after a pair of high-magnitude earthquakes rocked Kyushu, many people are still without running water or electricity. Some pastors trained by A3 have made quick trips to the epicenter, delivering small amounts of aid and evaluating needs. Believers throughout Japan are working across denominational lines to coordinate a response that puts the love of Jesus into action. The biggest need right now, prayer. Mission Network News, a service of One Way Ministries. I'm Steve O'Dell.
1: The brutal Hamas attack against innocent Israelis in the Gaza shocked the world, but to those who understand the deadly cult of Islam, it was no surprise. Pretending to be something it's not, Islam masquerades as peace but means submission. 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Still, most Americans are oblivious to this danger within and without. 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
1: In our previous segment, we looked at how federal agencies and private contractors and other agencies of government, it's broad-based, how they are individually and collectively expanding data collection. Specifically, we're looking at healthcare today and health freedom. So that's now moved into and impacting hospitals nationwide and doctors' offices. We've talked about that. Now, here in this segment, we're going to address a fundamental boundary. I'm going to put it that way, of family integrity. And that is an area of genetic sovereignty, put it in terms of what it is, genetic sovereignty, and parental rights. Specifically here as it regards and connects to baby or newborn DNA. Now, we've talked about some of this before, but this is a continuing assault. Now, biblically, we know God has designated parents, not the state, as the primary guardian of our children. Yet, state health departments across the country are routinely collecting and storing newborn baby or blood samples from newborn babies. And they do that sometimes even in the initial routine screenings. They're just doing it. And while parents legally retain the right to refuse the long-term storage and research usage of their baby's genetic material, state systems are often creating administrative hurdles that bury or split these consent options, this legal aspect that gives parents the right to say yes or no to such things, and to make it so difficult that parents can't do anything about it, or they just flat out blatantly violate them by claiming some higher governmental purpose. Now, my research, and then Twyla, you can speak about this because this is up there where you live. Places like Minnesota, opting out requires navigating complex, multi-step procedures long after the state already possesses the child's DNA. So you may want to comment some more on that. But protecting the genetic privacy of our children requires vigilance and clear understanding of parental rights before entering the delivery room. And Twyla, you talked about that before, but let's get right into it. And so just in case someone is listening and doesn't understand the danger of government stealing DNA data from babies, lay that out first of all. Why is that so important? Why is getting baby DNA so important? And why is that such an area of importance that parents need to protect that information?
0: Well, first of all, it's important to acknowledge that every newborn is a newborn citizen, which means that they have the rights of every citizen in this country. And for a while, as they grow up, the parents are protecting and claiming those rights on behalf of the baby. Okay, so one of the things to realize that in our country, They cannot take the DNA of adults without being charged with a crime unless the adult has been charged with a crime, because it's just illegal to take for the government to take our DNA and store it. And yet, at birth, There are several states, there used to be more until we figured this out in 2003 and started an entire campaign against it. States still, though, retain the DNA of newborns for certain amounts of time, and some of them indefinitely, or for 23 years, or for 25, or for 27, or for 40 years, right? Or indefinitely. In Michigan, they just basically say we're keeping it forever. And so, but you couldn't do that to adults. But these little babies, they're citizens, and they grow up to be adults whose DNA is held by the government. So it's just wrong on its face for the government to do this. And the and your listeners might wonder, well, how did the government get it? Well, newborn screening is considered the nation's largest population-wide genetic testing program. It was it's funded by the federal government, and states began passing laws to implement newborn screening. And so it's a government program, and the blood is taken from the heel within the first 48 hours, put on a special paper, and shipped to the state public health laboratories. And from there, the laboratories at the state government does this genetic testing, which is starts as metabolic testing, but it shows your genetic conditions if you have any. It's not actual DNA testing. But they are moving in that direction to sequence babies, to pull out every last piece of their DNA and put it in a record at birth, taking away the genetic privacy rights of not only the newborn, but the newborn who becomes an adult who never was asked if they wanted to be sequenced and have their entire DNA made public, well, made visible and in a record that that perhaps the government has access to, as well as the entire healthcare system and its digital infrastructure that's sharing it everywhere under HIPAA.
1: Okay. Now, in past settings, past programs, and we've been together, I've asked the question, I'm going to expand upon what I just asked you here, is why would government want it? Why is that so important? And with the fact that information collected like this, finding its way into common databases, basically be they data centers or any of the things that have preexisted them because of HIPAA allowing the information to flow, how could that data, the DNA, be used to harm that baby entering into adulthood, perhaps whatever, but what makes that DNA information so valuable, therefore makes it so important that parents protect it?
0: So newborn screening started with just one condition, PKU, in like 1965, and then they didn't find enough babies with this critical condition, so it wasn't worth the money. So they added on sickle cell screening, and then they added on a few more things, and then they came up with a special thing called whatever. It's a certain process that can take one drop of blood, and then it can pull out any number of conditions through one drop of blood. And so as this whole thing advanced, the public health folks were like, wow, we have a treasure here. This is the blood and the DNA of every newborn born in the United States every year. So it's about 4 million children a year. And they call it a national treasure. And so for them, you know, it gives them, it builds an entire bureaucracy around holding all of this, but also sharing it. So researchers come to get access to these blood spots to do different kind of, you know, research projects. And the parents don't have any idea that this is going on. And so it's like an industry. March of Dimes wants to have, what likes this program, really came up against us when we tried to get parents to have control over this program, because they have initiatives in March of Dimes that this really works for them. It's helpful for them. They can say that they're funding this project or that project or who knows what else they want it for. But they're totally in support of the taking of that and the government holding the DNA and making use of it. right? But this is really all about the parents and the children. And so nobody knows that this is a state government program. The state is doing this. The state is holding it. The state is sharing it and doing what they want with it. And yet they couldn't do that with an adult. But all these babies become adults. And in Indiana, after a press release that we did on it, a reporter in Indiana went to figure out what was happening in Indiana and found 666 banker boxes filled with the newborn screening cards of about 23 million people in Indiana. And so they changed the law a bit, but they kept all of those 666 banker boxes and said that they would allow researchers to have access to those. But in the future, they would actually have to get permission from the parents for any future babies born.
1: See, that's very interesting. And ladies and gentlemen, I just did some quick research here, thinking in terms of, okay, if baby DNA is put in the hands of government, and there's not something specifically preventing third-party access to it, which there's not, and I'm actually looking at a number of things here right now, what kind of negative things could occur? Well, here's some. One right now, there is no federal law that prevents this from happening, but when that information is known, a person's desire to get life insurance or disability insurance or long-term care insurance may be prohibited because the company now says, you're not a good risk. Hiring and firing aspects. Wellness programs, access to that, that's a problem. Medical and diagnostic harms. I'm looking down through the list. There are many things where if it's known, if a DNA thing is somebody says, well, that's a problem, well, it may be the basis to deny health care in a government system that's increasingly like it is. We're not going to spend any money on you. Because you don't meet our criteria. Actually, it's showing up in law enforcement and forensic applications. Because now, if you have somebody's DNA, they're actually to the point of actually predicting who you may become. You may become a bad person. So we're gonna allow this information to prohibit things along the way for you. I just laid out a few. Do a quick search, you'll find the things that I just shared. That's why the obtaining of DNA is so valuable for those who would like to be in control and so dangerous for those of us to give up that which is a role marker of who we are. We'll be back in just a moment.
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14: Well, as we move now into our final segment, just one more time, I wanted to give you the website for my special guest today, returning guest. 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You know, Twyla, as we enter into this final segment, it's interesting that the one-minute information spot that you produced, we just heard in the break for those who were listening. And it actually ties right in with where I kind of want to go and an aspect of the final segment, today we've covered, we talked a little bit about federal oversight, mass data collection. We talked about the importance of protecting parental rights over the matter of genetic privacy, DNA. And we've done more on that, I mean, beyond that. But I want to conclude with today's focus by looking at the broader picture of federal healthcare spending, agency restructuring, and all of that, because that's a bigger issue as well. But you commented on some multi-billion dollar things that were just happening, Dr. Oz, and you can talk about that a little bit more. But there was great hope, Twyla. You had hope. I had hope. That in a second Trump administration, that smaller government, less intrusive government policies, and greater individual freedom would result. That was the logical hope. Yet in reality, nearly everything we've talked about today are frankly more of the same, from my perspective, that we've witnessed for decades under what I would describe as the uniparty, because I personally think that we have a uniparty in D.C. that routinely shifts from one party to another. But at the end of the day, individual freedom continues to shrink. The federal debt continues to grow. And the political blame and rhetoric just changes every 4 years from blaming one party to another or from one president to another. Now, here's my question. How would you evaluate where we honestly are today in regard to health freedom and where our health freedom is headed? That trend line, speak to that and put into it anything else that you think needs to be mentioned here before we close the program that we haven't yet touched upon.
0: So if you want to think about a graph of where healthcare is going, there's this tiny, thin line that is going toward freedom. It's going towards cash-based everything. It's going toward affordability. It's going toward healthcare sharing and crowd health and reference-based pricing and all of these things that will bring the prices down. But the very large line continues to go towards socialism and socialized medicine and more government control. But we can be happy that that little line is there, and that little line has gotten a little thicker over time. And I think as the rationing just increases, particularly in Medicare and particularly in Medicare Advantage or disadvantage, as I called it in that spot, I think there will be a greater call for a solution. I just talked to an insurance agent who said that he has people crying in his office because they can't afford the deductible. And I said, no, what they really can't afford is they can't afford the premium. Because if the premium were for a real health insurance policy, it would be very affordable. It would be only for catastrophic and insurable events. It would be very affordable, and they would have money for whatever that deductible would be. But now they're paying the whole deductible away in these huge premium costs so that they have no money to actually pay for care when they need it. So, there is a change coming, and our 3C solution of cash, catastrophic coverage, and charity is where we want to take the entire nation. We want the vision of the nation to move away from the devastation of today to the bright future of reality of tomorrow that can happen when we get all the third-party payment out and we have real health insurance and all the prices come down to the cash level and charity isn't even needed as much because all the prices are down. That's where we need to go. That's totally possible. It's totally simple. All the payers don't want it. Trump administration probably doesn't even acknowledge it, even though we have talked about it in letters to the Trump administration. And I will say that even though other people had hope with the Trump administration, as soon as he chose Oz, and I sent Trump a letter and said, don't choose Oz. As soon as he chose Oz, I knew that Oz, who wants Medicare Advantage for all at an affordable 20% payroll tax, that's what he wrote in a letter in June 2020, I knew that we would head more towards socialism than we would head towards freedom. But that doesn't mean that freedom cannot happen. And a good thing that the Trump administration just did is they took away most of the granting ability from the Agency for Healthcare Research and Quality. This is an agency that does research and does quality metrics to move healthcare towards the socialized system that they want it to go for. And really, the Trump administration just announced on July 15th that they were cutting more than half of the grant funds that were coming out of that agency. And that is a really good move. So there are some really good things that are happening. The trajectory is one way, but as I said, that little tiny trajectory is getting thicker. More doctors are leaving and going into private practice. More patients are choosing cash. Right? So this is, it's an interesting time in healthcare, but we have to move it towards freedom and not let it be moved towards socialism like these Democrat socialists who want, a single payer socialized system for all, which will just mean anyone who's old, anyone who's too young, anyone who's too sick, there aren't going to be no care for you, right? That's where they're going.
14: Yep. And and again, what underscoring what you're saying is that even in the midst of the current administration, one part is a move towards the right direction, but another move, like Dr. Oz and other things, their surveillance and everything else, moves us in the exact opposite direction. It just makes it more important than ever that individuals, those who are listening to the program today and everything that you're doing, Twyla, telling people, you've got to think it out for yourself. Don't have much time left, but again, just give the benefit. Although it should be obvious, why working out and talking to the local your physician and so forth about paying cash as an example, why that is so effective?
0: If you want freedom, you have to move towards cash. You have to move towards first-party payment where you're in charge, you have all the dollars, and you're just getting a catastrophic coverage policy there for the rare time that something would really happen to you. And so it's so important to tell them, and they want to be free, just like you want to be free. And there is freedom out there, and it's the more that they hear about it, the more that you tell them the stories of what's possible. Tell them about the Surgery Center of Oklahoma, who is, you know, their surgeries are like 90% cheaper than the hospital up the street. You know, tell them the benefits of cash and tell them that you just want them to move because you want freedom. And make sure that you tell them you don't want ambient listening in the exam room. You do not want the entire conversation recorded. We have a new ambient listening door hanger that you can hang outside the door or hand to the doctor when they come in with their recording device and say, no, no, no. No, you don't get to put my entire conversation into an AI system and into a data system. Every word that I say, no, this is a private conversation between you and me, doctor. Tell them that. It gives them the power to say no to the corporation who's telling them, yes, you have to record the whole conversation.
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16: American Family News, I'm Musty Pugh. The Senate panel is expected to vote this morning on holding Dr. Anthony Fauci in contempt. Republicans say Fauci should have answered questions because of his preemptive pardon by former President Biden. But the pardon covers only what happened before 2025, meaning Fauci could face charges for any perjury committed last Wednesday. Instead, Fauci invoked the Fifth Amendment more than 100 times and claimed Senator Rand Paul had a vendetta against him.
17: The sole reason he is calling me before this committee is to get me to say something, anything, that could vindicate his repeated public pledges that I end up, in his words, quote, behind bars.
16: Senator Rand Paul wants to hand the matter directly to the Department of Justice rather than the Senate.
18: If they choose to pursue it, the judge will have a couple of choices. The judge could say, well, he's allowed to plead the Fifth. Or the judge could say, well, he's been pardoned. Why would he need to plead the Fifth? And of what value is testimony if he doesn't have to promise not to lie? I mean, why would you need the Fifth Amendment if all you have to do is come before a committee and not lie?
16: Once again, President Trump says a deal with Iran could be close.
19: I'd rather make a deal because I don't want to kill people. I do not want to kill people. But at some point, we were set for the biggest attack of any attack, and we've hit them very hard for the last few months.
16: Hudson Institute Senior Fellow Rebecca Heinrichs says we cannot trust the Iranians.
20: I don't think that we should. And President Trump has recently said that the Iranians are duplicitous, they're liars, they do not keep their word. And he said this in the context of when a reporter was asking the president, you know, you say that the United States is in negotiations with the Iranians, but the Iranians continue to say publicly that they're not. And President Trump rightly pointed out that the Iranians lie. And because of that, we cannot trust any deal that they even purportedly agree to. And to your point, what we know about the details of this current deal are very similar, if not identical, to the MOU, which failed because the Iranians never abided by it and continued to fire on into the Strait of Hormuz.
16: A conservative columnist is convinced that the victory of a far-left Islamist in Tuesday's Michigan Senate primary is a sign that Islamists and socialists have effectively taken over the Democratic Party. Chad Groening has more.
3: The Democrat primary is over, and victorious far-left socialist Abdu El-Sayed will now face a November matchup against Mike Rogers, a former congressman who ran unopposed for the Republican nomination. The seat is considered pivotal to the Democrats' chances of flipping the Senate, and El-Sayed will face the challenge of uniting a divided Democratic base after a brutal primary. Robert Knott is a columnist for The Washington Times.
21: This is a major state, a battleground state, so this is a major victory for the Democratic left. In fact, I would say that given the other string of victories of Democratic Socialist of America candidates and other leftists, this Michigan result means Islamists and socialists have effectively taken over the Democratic Party. You can't underestimate the gravity of this for national politics.
3: Republicans have already reserved large sums of money to fund Rogers' campaign.
21: Mike Rogers is a strong candidate for the Republicans. The congressman has been leading efforts to hold communist China accountable, and he barely lost last time for a higher office. So I think the Republicans are in the driver's seat here. If they frame this as a question of whether you want to live under Islamism and communism, I mean, it's really that simple. If you like living under communism or Islamism, you'll love the new Democratic Party.
3: I'm Chad Groening.
16: Tennessee has today all to themselves as the primary season leading up to the midterms continues. Voters in the volunteer state will decide on candidates including governor, the Senate, and House. President Trump Wednesday notched a major immigration victory after a federal judge acknowledged that the court order blocking the administration from ending temporary protected status for hundreds of thousands of Haitians is no longer in effect after the Supreme Court's ruling in Mullen v. Doe. For American Family News, I'm Rusty Pugh.
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26: Welcome to The Core here on American Family Radio. Glad to have you with us on today's edition of the program. Walker Wildman and Rick Green, we're your hosts each week on the program. I'm with you most Monday, Wednesdays, and Fridays, and then Rick's with you on Tuesday, Thursday. Once again, it's good to be with you today on the program. We've got a lot of content, a couple of guests coming up in the next few segments. And so we'll try to utilize our time wisely. Acts chapter 15 is where we have been this week. Acts chapter 15 is where we have been reading from. Verses 1 and 2, and certain men came down from Judea and taught the brethren, unless you are circumcised according to the customs of Moses, you cannot be saved. Therefore, when Paul and Barnabas had no small dissension and dispute with them, they determined that Paul and Barnabas and certain others of them should go up to Jerusalem to the apostles and the elders about this very question. And so here, Paul and Barnabas are defending the core tenet of the Christian faith, and that is that salvation is not man-made, man-acquired, or man-earned. It is through faith alone in the Son of God, the Messiah, and that's what Paul and Barnabas were defending here in Acts chapter 15. Very, very important, as even today, some 2,000 years later, folks are still trying to add to the doctrine, add to the scriptures, and make salvation about more than what Jesus said it was about and the requirement of belief and faith in Jesus for salvation. So that's Acts chapter 15, verses 1 and 2. Well, the Truth for Youth campaign is going on this week. TFY.org is the URL. We're trying to send 65,000 Bibles into America's schools through youth ages 13 to 18 is our target audience here. Of course, we want parents and grandparents and those involved to be involved in this. But we're sending these Truth for Youth Bibles into America's schools through our youth ages 13 to 18. 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Our goal is 65,000 for the week. We are well underway, nearing the halfway mark for that goal. And so help us reach that goal and order your free

0: or campaign promise, and one of his things that he had worked on in the months after being sworn in this go-around, and that is traveling around to plants and factories and job sites in order to rebuild America's manufacturing base. Because let's not forget, over the last 30 to 40 years, really 40, over the last 40 years, we have shipped many of our manufacturing jobs overseas. And we've had things made in Mexico and Canada and China and Taiwan and all these other places, rebuilding or building their economies, their manufacturing base. President Trump said, let's bring it home. Let's bring manufacturing home. You add security to the supply chain and you add jobs for the American worker. That's what President Trump's been doing. So just this week, we have manufacturing numbers out. Largest manufacturing expansion in 4 years since 2022. Let's listen to this CNBC clip. This is going to be one.
1: If we look at manufacturing, these are fresh July reads from the ISM on manufacturing. Comes in much better than expected, 55.6. That would be the best read in over 4 years since May of 22.
0: Well, there you have it. Best reading since 2022, manufacturing expansion growing. There's also this database that Bobby made me aware of this morning called the American Factory Tracker, AmericanFactoryTracker.com. And this is tracking America's industrial comeback. Here are the stats just over the last 18 to 24 months, really 18 months. We've had $600 billion in verified investments in our manufacturing base. We've had about 160,000 job announcements over the last 2 years or so, and over 130 projects going on all around the country. These are major, not just data centers, not just AI centers, but vehicle plants. Lockheed Martin and others just announced a production capacity expansion, multi-billion dollar projects to increase our missile defense and interceptor capabilities and quadruple the ability to supply the military with certain interceptors. And states like Arizona, Texas, and Ohio are leading the way, and very positive signs there. And these are long-term investments. These aren't, you know, government-subsidized programs that last a year or two, and then they fade out, and then you leave people without a job. What this is doing is this is creating long-term manufacturing-based jobs around the country. And this is what President Trump, and we're going to link to that investment tracker, the American Factory Tracker on America's Industrial Comeback. But this is what President Trump's going to have to hammer home on the campaign trail. And honestly, if I were him, I'd stop talking about Iran, because we don't know where that's going to go. We don't know what's going to happen. You could have a deal, but you could not have a deal. And so, and I don't think you're going to have a deal. But this constant answering questions about Iran, I think, is a distraction for the midterms. I don't think President Trump needs to talk about Iran anymore. It is what it is. We're taking care of it. Let's talk about the economy. Let's talk about our manufacturing comeback. Let's talk about the largest number of individuals in the labor force in the last 50 years. Those are the things that I would be talking about, along with core inflation lower than it was under Biden. Now, there's some in categories like beef and energy that are still elevated, but the vast majority of the inflation tracker data is at 2% or below 2%. Let's listen to Alex Marlow. This is the Breitbart chief editor, talking about how President Trump is the best person to deliver the economic case to the American people.
2: I still think it's very good. Trump is very popular within his own party, and he's got a clear command of the party. And so I still think that even though the Iran war is not particularly popular, I think he's got a long time to make the case. And he's making a case against a very weak Democrat opponent. The entire party is overcome by socialism, and it's very incoherent with their anti-law enforcement, open borders, anti-Israel agenda. It's just they don't have a coherent case to make. It's very alarming for a lot of people, and Trump can make a much more sane case to people.
0: Well, there you have it. That's Alex Marlow from Breitbart talking about the need to for President Trump to deliver the message to the American people on the economic rebound that he is overseeing right now. And as I've said multiple times, you get past this Iran

0: thing, whatever this Iran thing turns out to be, you get on the other side of it, you talk about a breakout. I mean, the market's having a breakout now, but everything else is going to break out because a lot of the consumer sentiment will improve. Energy prices will improve. We've got the nuclear modular reactors being built out, going to lower the cost to run your business. And so all of this is coming together. It just takes a little time. And the question is, do the American people have the patience and the wherewithal to give this process time? And the November election will tell us that. But the alternative here, and I'm writing a column on this right now for our Stand magazine, but the alternative here is destruction of Western civilization. that's the alternative. And that's not an exaggeration. But when you look at the two parties, when you look at the various ideologies, you have a very pro-business, pro-economic development, pro-national security party in the Republicans. And then you look across the aisle at the Democrats, and they want to burn it all down. Their words, to be specific, according to the Democrat Socialist of America, which is now pretty much the talking head of the Democrat Party, they said, we want to bring down the American empire. Those are their words, not mine. And so you look at the two sides, you've got one of revitalization, rebuilding America first, and then you've got the destruction of Western civilization, because without America, there virtually is no Western civilization. And so you can say, well, what about Europe? Well, look, America is the leader of Western civilization and one of the best nations in human history from multiple vantage points. And so we have to preserve that. That's what's at stake here on the ballot in November. And we also have to resist this perpetual victimhood mentality that is prevalent, I will say, within the right. Now, I know the term right with a capital R is a very broad term, but within kind of the conservative right base of the Republican Party, some of the more nationalist elements, there's some kind of disgruntledness about the lack of economic progress under President Trump's administration, and claiming, you know, there's still an affordability issue, et cetera, et cetera. And they say that explains, you know, this drift towards socialism and government intervention on everything, which is what Elizabeth Warren wants. But we need to be careful with that line of thinking, and here's why. It is true that that America, that our economy in some regards has not been working for the little guy, or not been working more specifically for the middle class. That's a phenomena over the last, as I said, 30 to 40 years, as we began shipping America's manufacturing base overseas. That gutted, in many regards, a lot of the middle class. So that is a problem. I'm not denying that. But President Trump is literally in the middle of reversing that trend and reversing that problem. And so the question I have is, if President Trump is doing what he can to reverse that manufacturing base gutting that happened starting with Clinton and Bush and Obama, then what are you going to replace that with? I mean, what are you going to intervene and do different than what the Trump administration is currently doing, other than socialism and the destruction of Western civilization and capitalism as we know it? And so whether you like it or not, the Trump economic agenda is the best game in town. And as a matter of fact, it's pretty much the only game in town if you want to preserve anything that's a semblance of the American economy as we know it. And and some of this is just some of the criticisms on the economy and affordability and stuff is just unfounded. I mean, some of it's just outright unfounded. And we've got to be problem solvers. I mean, we got to be problem solvers, and we got to be leaders. And this is the core problem with the podcast world and the Tucker Carlson's, you know, and others, is, and Candace Owens, just to name a few, is they don't really fix problems. They've never had a career in fixing problems or finding solutions. All they do is talk. And so we can find a lot of people that can just talk and get ratings and do clickbait, but who's going to lead? And right now, over the last 10-plus years, President Trump's been one of the few that have raised his hand and said, I'll lead. I'll take the bullets, literally, and I'll lead this American comeback. And so that's where we are. We don't need to take that for granted. President Trump has had, listen to this, zero border apprehensions and releases at the southern border in the last 14 months. President Biden had 600,000 in his first 18 months. President Trump has effectively closed the southern border, no illegal immigration, mass deportations, and a manufacturing comeback. Let's not forget that.
1: I'm Steve O'Dell with Mission Network News. Yesterday, Iran-backed Houthis claimed responsibility for striking an oil tanker in the Red Sea. The attack risks drawing Saudi Arabia deeper into the U.S.-Iran conflict. Heart for Iran's Edwin Abnu says it's part of a bigger picture.
2: For decades, Iran and Saudi Arabia have been locked in a regional Cold War, usually fighting through proxies in places like Yemen, Syria, Lebanon, and Iraq. Saudi Arabia worked hard to stay out of the current war. But Iran's missiles and drone attacks, along with the Houthi strikes on Saudi shipping, are pulling Riyadh back in again.
1: Ordinary Iranians continue to pay for Iran's proxy wars with their finances and freedoms. And they're desperate for truth. Heart for Iran uses satellite broadcasts to spread the gospel in Iran. Pray that people find peace in Christ. And air raid sirens, drone nets, and living underground have become regular life for kids in Ukraine. 4 years into the Russia-Ukraine war, children are looking for any sense of normalcy and hope. Eric Mock with the Slavic Gospel Association says that is why they put on summer camps.
3: These summer camps become islands of peace.
1: In one camp near Odessa, a pastor gave kids post-it notes to write what troubled their hearts. They took these notes and stuck them on a wooden cross.
3: Over 100 kids in the middle of a camp of about 120 kids dropped down on their knees and cried out to Jesus.
1: Many of the moms made prayers of faith in Christ. After the camps are done, local churches will continue to minister to families. SGA sends aid to the front lines through local churches, so the gospel is always presented. 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
0: Welcome back to The Core here on American Family Radio. 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Or in some platforms, it's called following. They keep changing up the term. But you get the idea. 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Well, we have a guest in studio with us, a state representative from Mississippi, Shana Gary, and he asked coming into the break, do you know how to pronounce my last name? Surprisingly, I do, because most guests, I've had some doozies on here, Bobby, of guests with some last names that just throw me for a loop. And but yes, I've got your last name, and glad I do, as opposed to getting it wrong in real time. But glad to have you on the program.
5: Well, you'd be surprised how many people just butcher my last name. So I wanted to give you a heads up before we got started.
0: Yeah, Gary is proper, but Aguirre is probably what people go for at most of the time, just glancing at it. But
5: 9 times out of 10.
0: Yeah, pat on the back for me for figuring that out. If you don't mind, move a little bit closer to that mic. They're pretty sensitive. Representative Shana Gary is with us here from the state of Mississippi. He's been in the legislature for three terms. I didn't realize he'd been in that long, going on 12 years, and going to run, I assume, for re-election in 2027.
5: That's the plan.
0: But you've been working with us and others on some debanking legislation this past legislative session, and hopefully we can get some momentum behind this bill coming up in the next term. But nonetheless, give us a little backgrounder on this subject of debanking. I know it's a word that people don't usually put in their vocabulary, but it's been a thing in recent years where people have had their bank accounts cut off for various ideological reasons.
5: Yeah, this is something that came up during the last presidential administration. They were using a banking system to cut off the funds for different groups based on a lot of their either religious views or conservative views or even their political affiliations. So this is something that I saw happening nationwide, and I thought, you know, we need to do something in Mississippi to try to offset this and, mm-hmm. and make sure that they can't do this to our citizens.
0: Yeah. Banking is something that a lot of people probably just take it for granted because there are, thankfully, a lot of banks and a lot of competition, a lot of places for consumers to go. But Representative Gary, the banking system is somewhat critical, it is critical, in 2026, and it has been for a couple of decades, with the online era and the digital era, in order to simply operate as a business or as an individual. So, you know, it's not the heavy cash days where, you know, if you didn't have a place to park the physical money, you could just, you know, take care of it yourself. If you don't have somewhere to bank because you've been shut down, or even if you have to transition because you've had your accounts cut off for political reasons, that's very disruptive. And so talk a little bit about the importance of just being able to have confidence that your bank's not going to just cut you off one day without notice because they don't like the politics.
5: Yeah, you're right. You know, everything right now, we are moving further and further away from a cash base and more of its on our plastic or over online. And if you lose access to that, you're stuck, you know. And some of these groups that were debanked, you know, they were given less than a week's notice to find a new way to, you know, process their payroll, pay their, you know, the invoices that they needed to take care of. And so it's a real problem that happens to these people, and for no, you know, apparently good reason. But, you know, it's something that we want to do to protect our citizens, to make sure that they do have access to their money and their ability to be part of our marketplace.
0: Yeah. There's multiple examples. President Trump's the most notorious example, or prominent, if you will, example of being debanked. After the 2020 election, Capital One, which there's since been some settlements on this, but Capital One debanked President Trump's private organization, not just his campaign account. They debanked his Trump organization, which runs all of his real estate transactions, et cetera. Millions of money flowing in and out. They canceled that without notice. Over the January 6th incident at the Capitol. AFA has been debanked and more technically deplatformed because Stripe Payment Processing, they're out of San Francisco, Uber left-wing company, but they cut us off like with 24-hour notice, and it was in December during our peak fundraising month. And it was, in essence, because of our religious and ideological viewpoints. They wouldn't say that, but that's what our suspicion is. I think Sam Brownback, former Secretary of State from
5: Kansas.
0: Yeah, he was debanked as well. And there's more examples of this. There's been some pro-life groups that this has happened to. My point is that this is actually a thing. This isn't just a theoretical, this might happen. This has actually happened, right?
5: Oh, yeah, it has. And the examples you give out are on point. So what they do is they do it mostly through regulations, through the regulators that come into the banks. All banks are regulated. State charter banks are regulated by our state Department of Banking, and then national banks are regulated by national regulators. And so what those national regulators under the previous administration and their guidelines would come in, and they would pretty much say, well, this is a reputational risk of having this person on here. And that's
0: I've heard that term a lot.
5: Yeah. And so that's you know, that comes up. And so these banks, you know, they don't want these regulators on them. And so they, you know, they kind of like old school gangsters with them, you know. Oh, I'd be sad if something happened to your bank here, yeah, you know. So they would,
0: as they're looking at like a group that, yeah, they want to have taken off, yeah, taken down.
5: So it was really, it was pressure coming from the regulators onto the banks. The banks weren't going out and choosing to do this just out of the blue.
0: Sure.
5: From the research I've been able to do, it looks like that they're getting pressure from, for the most part, from these regulators.
0: Well, and to your point, when you have these different state regulators, I'm sure every state has their own board or commission or regulatory body. For example, if you have a California commission or regulatory body, you know, making a phone call to what is probably a national bank or a regional bank, and to your point, given these threats are alluding to being, you know, punished, so to speak, that definitely affects their decision making. So these regulatory bodies have a lot of power and influence, for
5: they
0: better
5: do,
0: or
5: especially,
0: worse.
5: Especially the larger banks. So if you're over a $10 billion in asset bank, you have regulators in office 24/7.
0: Wow.
5: They're always there. And so those guys are under a lot of scrutiny. And, you know, in today's day and age, after the financial crisis in 2008, the regulations on all of our financial institutions just went through the roof, and they are so overregulated. I've talked to other bankers saying, like, man, if we could go back to the old days, you know, it'd be a lot easier. I mean, they've adapted to the climate that it is, but
0: sure,
5: I think that they would all prefer to get rid of some of these,
0: yeah,
5: regulations that are just over the top. And, you know, pendulum swung from one way all the way to the other way, and we need to kind of probably be more in the middle. But that's, you know, what we're trying to do, but it really needs to happen more on the federal level. But
0: sure,
5: but we do what we can here in the state.
0: Yeah, and let's talk about that. So we're talking with Representative Shannon Gary from Mississippi, state representative from the northeastern part of Mississippi and Tupelo area specifically. Let's talk about solutions here, because obviously the problem of debanking is there. It's prevalent. We've talked about some of the cases of it happening. And to your point, we don't want to come in with a bunch of red tape, create another regulatory body, et cetera. So let's talk about the solutions here. What are some of the solutions, especially in some of this legislation you put forth, that we can address the concern of debanking without creating another government bureaucracy?
5: Right. And that's went in discussions with the bill that we had this past session with the bankers and with the banking commission, was we don't want to put more regulations on the bankers. And our goal was not to do that. What we did was, if a customer was debanked, and there was a whole list of reasons, and if they felt that they were, that they could file a complaint with the banking department. That, and then the banking department would look into it and do an investigation. And if it was proven to be a situation, then they would issue a cease and desist to that bank or financial institution and say, all right, y'all got to cut it out. This is why. But there was... And that was basically it, you know. Mm. But, you know, we were just trying to make it as simple and as not a regulatory burden on the banks. And some people, you know, were saying that there was a, you know, regulatory burden, but this, it wasn't like they're making it out to be. But
0: no, and to your point, and we met with some of the bankers. I'm sure you got phone calls and lunch requests as well. But the fact of the matter is, and I understand the hesitancy to, you know, sign off on any new regulations or any new statutes involving anything additional the banks have to do,
5: right,
0: or businesses in general. But to your point, correct me if I'm wrong, but this regulatory body or this banking association that this process was going to be facilitated within already exists.
5: It does.
0: So we're not creating a new agency,
5: no,
0: a new director, a new commission, or the governor having to appoint somebody new. This is an entity, a regulatory body that already exists. You're just simply creating a process within that body where someone can file a formal complaint, correct?
5: Yes.
0: Yeah.
5: That's it. And if the bank's not doing any debanking, then they don't have anything to worry about. I'm sure that there's going to be people out there who will say, oh, well, they debanked me and I did nothing wrong. There were a list of reasons in there of why they could,
0: mm-hmm,
5: and that follows along with federal guidelines as well.
0: Sure.
5: So, but nothing like, you know, religious or political or anything like that could,
0: yeah,
5: be, or ideological. None of that could be included.
0: Yeah, that seems like a no-brainer. I mean, whether you're a Democrat or Republican, this is just good sense. And to your point, if the banks are following the rules, they have absolutely nothing to worry about. But the problem, to your point, and the word you used is, I think, reputational risk.
5: Right.
0: That's like a buzzword within the banking industry, where if they don't want to do business with a customer, they'll just pull out the Rolodex and say, "Yeah, your business is a reputational risk." We've had that specifically cited by different technology companies and others that don't want to do business with us. That's a buzzword for "we don't like what you guys do," pretty much. And to your point, I mean, the banks, if you're going to cut somebody's bank account off, you ought to be able to give them a viable reason. I mean, either they're engaged in criminal activity, or they're not following the banking guidelines, or they're not upholding their terms of service. But this is kind of a big deal. This isn't like, you know, I don't want to serve you coffee. This is banking. This is core to basically living in 2026.
5: Yeah. Well, and that's a fine line, because there are issues in banking where if there is some misconduct detected and the bank has to fill out some reports, they can't, by federal law, they can't let the person know.
0: Interesting.
5: Yeah, and so only the bank and
0: the regulator
5: know what about those suspicious activity reports.
0: So they don't want to tip off criminals that,
5: right,
0: like, hey, we're on to you.
5: Right,
0: gotcha.
5: Right. And so it's a fine line there on what they can let you know and what they can't let you know. And so if they debank someone, or if someone is debanked because of one of those issues, they can't really tell them. But you would think, okay, well, we're not gonna do your business because you're an NRA member. You know, that's another, you know, situation altogether. So
0: yeah,
5: you have to keep those separate. And you know, and we wanted to set the bill up where the banks weren't hit with a bunch of frivolous
0: complaints,
5: suits, and complaints.
0: Yeah.
5: And so we tried to make it where they weren't just bombarded with those things as much as possible. But
0: yeah,
5: I'm sure some of them will cut through and cause some issues. But
0: yeah,
5: for the most part, we're trying to, you know, keep it as low as possible.
0: Yeah. Yeah, and this is not something I'm not trying to kind of undershoot my own argument here. But while there are cases of debanking happening, I would not call this a massive, widespread problem, but it is a problem, and when people are debanked, it is a very big deal. So to Representative Gary's point, I don't see us having thousands or hundreds of thousands of complaints across the country if this were eligible. We're talking one-off instances of people being cut off.
5: Yes, and I completely agree. But I think, and my thought with this was, someone's got to stand up and say, you know, we don't agree with this, and we're not going to accept it.
0: Yeah.
5: You know, and again, it was done on the federal level, but if the states start fighting back against it, then maybe something will happen. I mean, Senator Tim Scott from South Carolina, he had a bill, but as we all know, the Senate is in lockdown, right? You know, they can't get
0: anything done.
5: So we're trying to do something on the state level, because ideally, you know, President Trump had an executive order about debanking, but they can't get it over the finish line in the Senate.
0: So yeah.
5: Washington gridlock.
0: Well, and to your point about the state's role here, if we can get multiple states to band together on this, you could end this debanking with just having three or four states like Mississippi and Texas on the same page. Because then the Capital Ones of the world are going, well, we don't have to deal with Mississippi and Texas as regulators, so we're just going to quit debanking. And then the problem's solved. So, yeah, I mean, at this point, working together with various states is the way to go. Representative Aguirre, thanks so much for joining us.
5: Thanks for having me.
0: Yeah, absolutely. Representative Shane Aguirre from the state of Mississippi, serving the northeastern part, specifically the Tupelo area, in the State House of Representatives. And glad to have him on the program. And he headed up this debanking legislation in Mississippi that we couldn't get quite over the finish line, but we're going to keep bringing it up, and we're going to keep pushing it and educating folks on it, so that we can protect consumers and individuals from having their bank accounts cut off for religious or political reasons. That goal should be pretty bipartisan. We'll be back in a few minutes.

0: 31 states say they want in on a federal school choice program. This is truth itself. School choice is still a hot topic for parents, even parents in some deep blue districts. The Trump administration, as part of the One Big Beautiful Bill, has created a federal school choice program, and 31 states have opted in. 19 states and Washington, D.C. are not on board. They have until January to sign on. The School Choice Initiative created a federal income tax credit of up to $1,700 a year. Families could use that money for education expenses, including tuition, tutoring, curriculum, and instructional materials. You can see these stories and more on our website, truthitself.com. 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
2: Welcome back to The Core here on American Family Radio. Glad to have you with us on the program. Well, introducing our next guest that we have on the program, we have Chris Jacobs. He's CEO of the Juniper Research Group. He's on with us now to talk about the Medicaid work requirements provision that was put in statute last year and, of course, is being carried out now by the Trump administration. Chris, welcome to the program.
3: Great to be with you.
2: Well, Chris, anytime we can talk to someone about people working harder and getting off the couch, I'm 100% on board with that because it's a biblical concept, the concept of hard work and working with your hands and having honor and dignity in your work. It's a very kind of lost art, if you will, in America. Tell us about your organization, your research group, and then we'll jump into these work requirements.
3: Sure. Thanks, Walker. My organization, Juniper Research Group, it's a writing and research and consulting firm. I'm here in Washington, right in the middle of the D.C. swamp, trying to get people the story behind the story and explain really what's going on behind the scenes in Washington in ways that people can understand.
2: Excellent. Well, the One Big Beautiful Bill, one of the provisions in it, as you've noted coming out of the break, is that the work requirement for Medicaid, to qualify for Medicaid, the work requirement is now in statute, which is a very big deal. It's been expanded a little bit. But give us a little background on the work requirement. What are the provisions, how it works? And then we'll talk about the implications in the months ahead.
3: Sure. So the work requirement is only for states and populations that have expanded Medicaid under Obamacare. So we're not talking about making grandma work 40 hours or 80 hours a month or anything else like that. We're talking about primarily able-bodied adults in states that have expanded Medicaid under Obamacare to able-bodied adults. And I think one thing that's important to remember here is Democrats, when they passed Obamacare, they gave states a greater Medicaid match to fund care for able-bodied adults than they did for aged, blind, disabled populations, the very sick, individuals with disabilities, pregnant women, children. It put able-bodied adults at the front of the line. And I've said consistently, that's an awful demonstration of values to encourage states to expand the able-bodied adults, somebody sitting on the couch, rather than the vulnerable, the most needy in our society.
2: Yeah, that's to me, this is not only is it immoral to disincentivize work and to cut into resources for the truly needy, and the long-term consequences are disastrous for our workforce and for our society and productivity. Talk about the updated work requirements that the Trump administration and Republicans put into place and what that's going to do, hopefully, to the tax obligations, the taxpayer obligations for the Medicaid program, and getting people back in the workforce.
3: Sure. So the requirements in statute, and there were regulations implementing these that were released in early June, require 80 hours per month of some kind of work or community engagement. It could be education. It could be going back to school to make sure you have a good education, et cetera. It could be work. The other thing is it's actually, they say it's 80 hours per month, but in many ways it's less than that because there's an income requirement that you can meet to fulfill the requirements. And it's 80 hours, it's equal to 80 hours at the federal minimum wage of $7.25 an hour. If you make $580 per month, you meet the requirements. Well, a lot of states have increased their minimum wage well above that. And in most places, most people get paid more than the minimum wage anyway. So if you're getting paid $10 an hour, then you only have to work 58 hours per month. So I think these are very reasonable. And we're talking about 80 hours per month. We're not talking about 80 hours per week to try to support, endorse self-sufficiency. And people, the old saying of a hand up and not a handout.
2: Yeah, this the urgency to get people off of these welfare programs couldn't be higher. I mean, the amount of money to the tune of ultimately over $1 trillion annually when you combine some of these programs together, not just Medicare, but I'm talking Social Security, the whole package, right, of federal programs.
3: Yep.
2: Lot of money. And it's one of the reasons we're hitting such a deficit so quickly and not able to pay our bills. The urgency here to level some of this out or at least begin to chip away at it couldn't be overstated. And that's why I was so excited about some of the DOGE cuts. And, you know, we are at the lowest federal workforce since like the 50s or 60s. So President Trump has made some headway on this, but we got to keep going. I mean, Chris, the problem here is so bad that doing one thing is not enough. Like, we got to keep chipping away at this problem, correct?
3: Absolutely right. I mean, essentially, we're a big insurance company. The federal government is a big insurance company that has an army attached to it. And that's basically all we do. And that includes Medicare and Social Security, and it will ultimately require making some difficult decisions. I think the low-hanging fruit is going after some of the waste and the fraud. People were enrolled in multiple state Medicaid programs at the same time. Well, that's absurd. There's no point in that. That's just more profit to the insurance company. So we need to do some of these kinds of things. The big, beautiful bill started that, but we're going to need to keep going.
2: Hmm. Yeah, we are going to have to keep going. And there's obviously talk of another round of reconciliation. I think they call it 3.0. Do you think they're going to do something here? Like, is that being talked about, or are we going to have to bring it up?
3: I think it always involves being the squeaky wheel, because yeah, it's very easy. When you're a politician, you want to get liked. And so you get votes by handing out money. You don't get votes by taking money away and say, you know, being the bad father. No, you cannot have ice cream for breakfast, lunch, and dinner every day. I mean, that's effectively what we're talking about here. So it's always going to involve work and making difficult political choices, and really some people having the courage, because we're mortgaging our futures for our children and grandchildren, that they are going to have live a life crushed with our debt, basically.
2: Hmm.
3: And that's not fair to them.
2: No, it's not. It's not moral either. It's just wrong. To your point earlier about, you know, at some point we're going to have to cut. I don't think that's an exaggeration. I know people roll their eyes when we start talking about the deficit because we just keep going. And it seems like there's no end to the deficit. We're going to hit $40 trillion by the fall. And it's just insane, that amount of debt. Per capita, per person, for the government. But I do think that at some point it's going to have to be addressed. And to your point, the first thing that's going to be talked about is where can we cut? Because you can't, despite, I know President Trump, they've said they want to grow their way out of this. I just don't know you can grow your way out of $40 trillion. You can grow your way out of a couple hundred billion, not $40 trillion. So cuts are going to have to be talked about. We may have to get into a crisis for that to be talked about. But Europe has had to make cuts. I mean, some of these other countries that have had debt crises, they have to make cuts at some point, whether you like it or not, right?
3: That's right. We can do this the easy way or the hard way. I mean, to give you a real easy sense of how bad it is, we could eliminate Social Security, abolish it this year, and still have a budget deficit. And you think about all the people, wow, all the senior citizens, all the individuals with disabilities getting payments from Social Security. You zero out each and every one of those, and we would still have a budget deficit.
2: Wow.
3: So the idea that you can do this by just eliminating foreign aid or that kind of stuff, it's untrue.
2: Yeah. Yeah, it is. Well, let me ask you this. What are the state's role here? Because I know this is a federal provision. The agencies are carrying this out, as you mentioned. It's now in place. What can the states do to also help in this arena?
3: Well, I think the best thing that the states can do, first of all, if you haven't expanded Obamacare to able-bodied adults, then don't. Certainly we've seen that in where you're talking from, Mississippi, that there's been pushes. Yep. And certainly the hospitals and the medical providers want to expand it. And this is the problem, is that the states see Washington and Medicaid as, quote, free money.
2: Yeah.
3: And so they come up with all these schemes that if you and I tried to do it, we would get put in jail for money laundering and fraud. But they're legal for states to do it. And really, they're just these sham transactions that are designed to bilk Washington out of more money.
2: Yeah. Yeah. So
3: states need to be independent about this. And if you want to raise taxes on your own citizens to pay for a big welfare state, then go ahead and do that. I disagree with that.
2: Mm-hmm.
3: But don't come to Washington through all these sham mechanisms and think there's just an unlimited tap on the federal spigot.
2: Yeah, and what you're alluding to there and talking about is ultimately the big problem, capital B-I-G, and that is that the states, and of course Washington's got its fair share of problems because they don't mind giving out the money, but this pork and this excessive bloated spending that the states expect from Washington is just insane. I mean, As quote, conservative as Mississippi is, politically, ideologically, we are just munching off of Washington, D.C., and it's a shame. Yeah. And I've even told our elected officials, look, you guys are going to have to wean yourself off of this federal dollar, because when Washington comes, they're going to have to, when Biden's in the White House, what do? They tell Mississippi what to do. Why? Because they send us the money. So I think we're at like a two for one. For every $1 we spend in the budget, $2 come from D.C. I think that's right, maybe more than that. But it's really, really a problem. And so I think the more that time goes on and the more ideologically divided we become as a country, the more necessary this is going to be for states to be more self-sufficient.
3: That's exactly right. And the problem really with healthcare, and the problem with our government in general, is that everybody does a wonderful job of spending everybody else's money.
2: You're right. You're right.
3: And that's the old Margaret Thatcher phrase from 50 years ago, that the problem with socialism is eventually you run out of other people's money. And this is the problem. This is why we spend too much money in healthcare in general, because my insurance plan pays for it, or in Medicaid because the state pays for it, or in Medicare because the federal government's paying for it. Everybody does a wonderful job. And I understand when you have a heart attack, you're not going to be able to pay for all of that out of pocket.
2: Sure.
3: But it's this attitude of everybody throwing the bill to somebody else.
2: Yes.
3: Rather than self-sufficiency.
2: Yeah, and let's address that. We've just got a couple minutes left. But this fear-mongering that we get when we talk about, and we started out on work requirements for Medicaid, but you can apply this to any other program. And even like Obamacare, they'll say, well, you know, if somebody's having a heart attack, you know, it doesn't matter what it costs. We got to save their life. Well, whatever. Okay. There's already federal statutes on having to serve people in the emergency room anyway. That's why the illegals go and get free, quote, free treatment, even though we pay for it. But that those are the statistical anomalies. When you go to the emergency room, what do you get? Somebody, my ear's hurting, I got an earache, you know, and they go in there and they don't pay any bills. And then the hospital, what do? They charge you and me and our private healthcare plans an overage to make up for the people that don't pay for common things that can often be addressed at a small, you know, in and out 30-minute medical clinic. But the people that don't have health insurance go to the ER because they know they can't turn them away. And so that same kind of entitlement mentality and abuse of the system mentality is why Medicare and others have these massive problems. But Chris Jacobs, I'll give you the last word. We got about a minute left.
3: The other thing I would say, I agree with all of that, but the other thing that we need is transparency. If you can't figure out what things cost, then you can't do the right thing.
2: Yeah.
3: I mean, I went through this just with some of my prescriptions that I realized I was paying three times as much for a prescription because I was using my insurance plan than just taking out my credit card and paying cash. Because the big healthcare conglomerates keep all this stuff opaque.
2: Yes.
3: And so that's where the Trump administration, and frankly, this has been bipartisan, to make it more transparent about what things cost. Because then whether it's an individual themselves or the employers, when it can actually start cracking down on where all this fat and bloat is in the system, because there's tons of it, but you don't know because you can't see where things are.
2: Absolutely. We ought to be able to shop for health care like we shop for everything else. You ought to be able to compare two hospital systems, compare multiple providers, and figure out who's going to give you the best service for the best price. That's what we do with every other goods and service in the economy. But this whole healthcare is just shrouded in secrecy and, you know, non-answers, and it's very frustrating. Chris Jacobs, thanks so much for joining us.
3: Thanks for having me.
2: Absolutely. Chris Jacobs, Juniper Research Group, glad to have him. We'll see you next time.
4: Are you fearful? Hi, I'm Chuck Bentley with My Money Life from Crown. Do your resources seem limited? Are bills increasing? Does your future feel uncertain? Financial fear has a way of narrowing our vision. That's why the story of Elisha in 2 Kings 4 is so encouraging. A man brought 20 loaves of barley bread to the prophet Elisha. It wasn't much, yet he instructed his servants to set it before 100 men. The servant questioned him, "How can I set this before 100 men? In other words, this isn't enough." Elisha repeated himself, trusting in God's provision. Sure enough, everyone ate, and there was food left over. Financial fear often begins when we look at our circumstances and conclude, this is not enough. Faith asks a different question. What can God do with what I have? God may not miraculously multiply your resources, but our confidence must never rest solely in the amount we have. Throughout Scripture, God repeatedly worked through limited resources. A widow's oil, a boy's lunch, a few loaves of bread for Elisha. Now, the common thread is trust. When we place what we have in God's hands, we acknowledge that He's the provider. 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So if financial fear is weighing on you today, remember this. What seems insufficient to you is not insufficient to the Lord. Trust Him. Obey Him. Be faithful with what He's entrusted to you, and leave the results in His hands. And if credit card debt is making you fearful, let Christian credit counselors help. They'll create a debt management plan to get rid of that fear. 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
5: Man shall not live by bread alone. Is that political? Hi, this is Dave Zanotti. Let's talk about it today on the Public Square. The Bible teaches man shall not live by bread alone, but by every word that proceeds from the mouth of God. Jesus said that. In fact, He said it to Satan in the midst of a temptation. Are we being tempted again today to think that material answers are alone sufficient for all our economic needs? Look, I don't have a record of psychological evaluation of Marx and Engels, the guys that wrote the Communist Manifesto, or of Lenin, the guy who carried it out into the Soviet Union, or of Hitler, who did create the National Socialist Nazi Workers' Party. Yes, the Nazis were socialists too. But I can tell you that history proves, when you study it enough, that none of these folks had a very healthy idea that God would provide for humanity. And that concept, man shall not live by bread alone, but by every word that proceeds from the mouth of God, is premised upon the presupposition that God loves us, and if we trust him, he will care for us. The problem with all those other systems is they require atheism. Now, atheism is required. All the authors were. Why? Because if you think God can provide for you better than the government, you're liable to try to do something on your own. And one thing about socialism and communism we are certain of: free thinking, not a strong suit. If you enjoy what you're hearing or you find it fascinating, please visit us today at thepublicsquare.com and tell a friend. I'm Dave Zanotti. Thanks for listening.
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7: American Family News, I'm Rusty Pugh. The Middle East is waiting to see if a deal can be reached on the Strait of Hormuz to end the war between the U.S. and Iran. Trey Yingst from Tel Aviv, Israel, has the latest.
8: The president spoke from Las Vegas about the Iranian regime.
9: I'd rather make a deal because I don't want to kill people. I do not want to kill people.
8: Reports do indicate that progress in talks between Iran and Oman aimed at opening the strait, led in part by Gulf allies urging the president not to strike. Amid the possibility of a return to conflict with Iran if an agreement isn't reached, President Trump posted to Truth Social about reports the United States is running out of air defense interceptors. The president said, in part, the U.S. has massive amounts of munitions, especially of certain types. He goes on to say, additionally, large amounts are being manufactured and shipped to the U.S. as needed.
7: Vice President J.D. Vance expected to represent the U.S. at a possible signing of an agreement. He says the biggest challenge in dealing with Iran is deciding who's in charge.
10: I can certainly understand the American people are maybe looking at this and they say, well, it seems like we're making progress and it seems like we're not. Well, the reality is that, number one, the Iranians are extraordinarily difficult people. Number two, they have a fractured system. So there are people within their system who want the war to be over. There are also people within their system who are crazy radicals who want the war to continue. Our job is to navigate through that and get the best outcome for the American people, but for the President of the United States as well.
7: Far-left socialist Democrat Abdul El-Sayed facing backlash following his Michigan Senate primary win after a video surfaced of the candidate sharing his true feelings on driver's licenses for illegal aliens.
11: We've also got to make sure that in this state, we are not discriminating by documentation status. Right now, if you're undocumented, you don't get access to a driver's license, so you're stuck. You don't get access to a lot of the basic things the state offers everybody else, and I think that's ridiculous. If we're honest and serious about empowering our immigrant communities, then we've got to put some money behind making sure that folks have the access to be able to train in their profession of choice.
7: Sayed is now urging all Democrats to unite behind him. And former Obama fundraiser and former Democrat Allison Winton talked about what this means for Democrats.
12: You have to decide what side you're on. Is this the party of Michigan auto workers, or is this the party of socialism, Mandami, and AOC? And so there is a split down the middle right now. And so they need to decide. And if it's going to be socialism, they're going to lose a lot of people like me. I know I used to be a big Democrat, and then I was forced to become a Republican, happily Republican now.
7: Meanwhile, college graduates are now more than ever likely to vote for Democrats. Caleb Castile has more.
13: Ever since the early 2000s, college graduates have been more likely to side with the Democratic Party. According to Campus Reform, today's graduates account for 80% of the Democratic Socialists of America. This trend can be attributed to tuition and student debt ballooning, the value of a college degree declining, and weaker job prospects. It's also no secret that leftist ideologies have taken a hold of college campuses across America. DEI has caused political ideology to be spread to all majors across campus, even those that don't deal with politics like math and science. Gregory Lyakov, the campus reform correspondent behind the article, says that political bias is not the only thing to blame when it comes to why Democrats do so well with the modern-day college graduate.
14: We have seen that in the 1992 election, college graduates were more likely to become Republican and vote for Republicans than Democrats. So this has not been constant. And to critics that say that this is just because of political bias, I mean, it's not, because we have always seen universities be left-leaning, but students have not always picked up on that.
13: Lyakov did say that since many universities and professors endorse Democratic candidates, specifically those that align with the anti-American ideas of the DSA, it leads to more college graduates voting for liberal candidates.
14: The result is that they're voting for socialists. So I think we're already seeing the result of this flawed education system in which progressive bias is taking over.
13: I'm Caleb Castile.
7: And a Senate panel is expected to vote this morning on holding Dr. Anthony Fauci in contempt for refusing to answer questions at a Senate hearing. More news online at AFN.net and download the AFN mobile app. I'm Rusty Pugh.
15: 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From the studios of WORQ in Wisconsin, this is the Stand Up for the Truth podcast. Today's issues, overlooked headlines, and biblical observations, equipping the remnant around the globe. Got your sword handy? 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
16: Around the globe, he said. Hope that doesn't offend any flat earthers. Good morning. It is Wednesday, August 5, 2026. It is Crash Connell along with Mary and Tim Danielson. Headlines, fresh headlines as of 8 a.m. Central Time.
17: Something like that, yeah. Good morning. It is August the 5th, and we are here with some headlines and some analysis from a biblical perspective. Good morning, Tim.
18: Good morning.
17: You have a scripture for us that is pertinent. I love that word.
18: Right? Pertinent. Yes, I haven't heard that.
17: Yeah. Well, we went on to precepts training down in Tennessee. One of the trainers would say pertinent quite a bit, and we got a charge out of that.
18: There's nothing better than a Tennessee, Alabama accent with the word pertinent.
17: Pertinent. So you have a pertinent verse this morning, and it will become clearer as we go why it is. So go for it.
18: Alrighty. Well, Revelation 19, 6 through 10 says, "And I heard, as it were, the voice of a great multitude, as the sound of many waters, as the sound of mighty thunderings, saying, Alleluia, for the Lord God omnipotent reigns. Let us be glad and rejoice and give him glory, for the marriage of the Lamb has come, and his wife has made herself ready. And to her it was granted to be arrayed in fine linen, clean and bright, for the fine linen is the righteous acts of the saints. And then he said to me, Write, blessed are those who are called to the marriage supper of the Lamb. And he said to me, These are the true sayings of God. And I fell at his feet to worship him. But he said to me, See that you do not do that. I am your fellow servant and of your brethren who have the testimony of Jesus. Worship God. For the testimony of Jesus is the spirit of prophecy." Wow. Well, Lord, we know your word will be fulfilled, every bit of it. Every crossing of the T and dotting of the I, you will fulfill. And we're so grateful that you've given us your word and that you've shown us how much you love us and by coming and laying down your life for our sins. Lord, that we could just have your righteousness and be clothed in white and pure white because of the blood of the Lamb. And so, Lord, we're so grateful. And I pray, Lord, as we reach out to our friends and neighbors and family and all, that you would just speak by your Holy Spirit to these, that you want to have them come and that you could reason together with them, that though their sins are as scarlet, they could be white as snow. And so, Lord, we ask that you'd be using us in these last days, Lord, to just run the race, to finish well, and to glorify you with our lives and our words and what we look at and what we say. And just, Lord, how we love, even if it's without words, our neighbors and those that are in need. And as always, we still want to pray for those that suffered in and loss in Menasha and Appleton and parts of Neenah, Wisconsin. And, Lord, even around thinking about Spokane, Washington, and other places, Lord, that are suffering greatly right now. We just ask, Lord, that your name would be in their hearts, that you would be calling them to yourself in this time of trial. And we just lift that up to you. We love you, Lord. In Jesus' name, amen.
17: Amen. All right. Today is day 217 of 2026. Today in history, in 1824, the Greek War of Independence leads to victory over the Ottoman and Egyptian forces. In 1861, the U.S. levies the first ever income tax to pay for the Civil War.

0: 91 minutes underwater in a sealed tank before escaping. And while I do have a few questions about that, I kind of want to add that my hometown of Appleton has an extensive Houdini exhibit in our history museum, as he spent some years here as a boy in Appleton. On this date in 1957, the iconic teen music program American Bandstand debuted on ABC. And in the 60s and 70s, it was on in our home every single Saturday. On this date in 1962, Marilyn Monroe was found dead of a drug overdose. It's National Oyster Day, for those of you who like that edible. I do not.
1: There's a question mark after edible.
0: Edible. Well, for me, there is. Yeah. It's National Work Like a Dog Day, for those of us who have or will do that. Oh, while the dog, you know, the freeloading dog sits in their little bed all day.
1: Yeah, right.
0: So
1: yeah.
0: Where does that come from?
1: What do they do? Unless
0: like
1: you're hauling a sleigh through the tundra.
0: Right.
1: You know.
0: Work like a dog. Although some do. They're herders.
1: There are
0: dogs who work like dogs.
1: They work at being a really good companion.
0: Yes.
1: They really do.
0: True. It is National Traffic Light Day, of course, for those of us who have sat at a few hundred thousand of those. I wonder how many traffic lights we sit at in the course of a lifetime, or how much time we spend traffic lights.
1: Yeah, and you know, I guess I would take back some traffic lights here and there instead of those roundabouts, to be honest with you.
0: But
1: especially for the passengers who probably get a little car sick going around all those roundabouts.
0: Those socialist traffic lights. It's Marxism, I tell you. It's just to cancel traffic lights. Anyway, you want to talk to us a little bit about next Tuesday, August 11th. Primary elections right now are stirring up a lot of interest. I hope it translates into voter turnout. But talk to us about next Tuesday is a big primary in Wisconsin.
1: Well, yeah, and ultimately, instead of complaining and bemoaning the current situation in our country, maybe we'd be doing something about it, eh? And so the upcoming primary election will take place on August 11th. In this election, voters will choose candidates for governor, lieutenant governor, and state assembly and Senate races that will take place in November. Visit .wi.gov. Let me repeat that. You need to go and look at this website. It's myvote.wi.gov to make sure you're registered to vote. Find your polling place, view your ballot, and learn about early voting, which is open at this time, actually. The outcome of these races will impact Wisconsin and the nation tremendously. We desire to honor God with our votes, as we do in all things. Well, what is on the ballot? Again, governor, lieutenant governor, attorney general. These guys are important. Secretary of State, treasurer, representatives in various districts and state senators in various districts and county sheriffs.
0: Wow.
1: And county clerks. These are all significant individuals in our society, in our lives. And, you know, you can't sit around and complain if we're not going to be doing something. And early voting is open, just so you know. This is a primary. The general election is November 3rd, but it starts here. And it really does. Over the years, we think about rhinos, okay, Republicans in name only and so forth. This is where you sort that out right now here in the spring. So it's important.
0: Yeah, give him the boot.
1: Yeah.
0: If need be.
1: If you don't like the guy because he's a rhino, now's the time.
0: Yep.
1: Wisconsin Family Action is a good starting point to learn about worldviews of many candidates. And again, we don't endorse any candidate here on the air, as a ministry, but, you can go to wifamilyaction.org. And again, that's wifamilyaction.org. And to do your own homework, this is an important one. The Democrat Socialist has said some pretty unhinged stuff, and that is that much is very well documented. So if you don't like what you're seeing, don't just shake your head. Go find out what you can do about it.
0: Yeah, I don't think they can cancel Thanksgiving. That one has entertained me the most because it's a federal holiday.
1: It is.
0: It's not a state holiday, and you can't tell people now you got to go to work on Thanksgiving, or you can't tell the NFL they can't play. I mean, it gets pretty unhinged when you think it through, because we don't take orders from people who say these things.
1: No, and Thanksgiving, what they say is it celebrates colonization.
0: Right.
1: you know, and so they're saying that this is the big issue. Well, I tell you what, the world has been changing civilizations from the time began. There have been armies and things, and the Lord allows to happen what happens when it comes to king. We're going to talk about that a little later, too. Who is it that raises up kings?
0: Right.
1: Who is it that establishes nations?

0: traditions and so forth.
1: I'm going to buy a turkey anyway.
0: Yes, yeah. Absolutely.
1: All right. Europe is my first subject today. It's been in the news a lot. I've been talking about this since about 1990 or so, when I was observing that layers of EU treaties were crafted and drafted and voted on there to bring them to a certain level of integration, of integrating independent nation states. So that's an important part of this. So as to create something very unique to world government, to governments of the world, I should say, a supranational organization that here in the 21st century has all the markings of a revived empire. Even here in the U.S., while we have a federal government, our states are sovereign. So to imagine how odd this is, maybe think about the continent of Africa and all the nations there as we have known them, suddenly creating a government of over all of Africa, over all those nations. That would be something new in the world. And we would notice, but Europe has been working on this very thing for 70 years. Germany and France were the drivers behind the European Coal and Steel Community. That was the first supranational organization established in 1951 by six European states. And this was followed by a pardon of Nazi industrialists and bankers who were given amnesty from their war crimes. The American High Commissioner of for Germany, John McCloy, issued that amnesty order. Historians now believe, and this is worth doing homework on, that the EU began as a cover for German economic interests and agendas. Well, today's Europe has grown and morphed over the years, not through wars and conquests as in the days of yore, but through many, many layers of treaties, effectively building this potential empire. And these treaties outline policy and procedure for everything from borders and freedom of movement to the constitution, a common currency, the euro. And as provided, actually, it provides a place card for a future powerful president of Europe who can legally negotiate with other nations and sign treaties as an entity. Now, I'm just going to look real briefly at one treaty before I get to the headline that brought all this on. And that would be the Treaty of Lisbon in 2007. It established a legally new European Union in the constitutional form of a European state. They amended two existing treaties, the Treaty on the European Union from 1992 and the Treaty of Rome from 1957, and they tucked a constitution in between the lines, and just like that, there's an official EU constitution and a superstate. And it also means, and this is important, from that point on, Europe became an entirely new political entity. European Community of Nations becomes a union, and that union supersedes the authority of the individual nations. Federal EU law is separate from and it's superior to member states. And so now this creates a state that can conduct itself as any other state in the international community. Before this treaty, Europe was not an entity, a legal entity in the world. And so because it was not a legal state, no individual could be a member of it. But this Lisbon Treaty transformed the meaning of citizenship by giving its inhabitants, or the inhabitants of the EU, a citizenship that is superior to their own national citizenship. So this effectively ends the nation state as it was known in Europe. The Roman Empire invented the nation state, but Lisbon ended it on paper. So a new powerful state can be created on paper virtually overnight without a shot being fired through the will of some obviously very powerful leaders. An amazing chapter of world history has unfolded as prophesied in Daniel, and most people probably didn't notice. But more and more commentators are saying, well, after all these years, it's a failed state. It needs to be dismantled. That was fun, but the experiment is over. Well, not according to the scriptures. So I find it more than a little interesting that the very month that Israel became a nation again, 1948, the seeds of this European powerhouse were germinating on the world scene and running a parallel course as God works out his plan, not just for Israel, but the Gentile nations as well. So with that background, we're going to look at an article from Gatestone Institute from August 3rd called Super Authoritarian Governance, Abolish the European Union, and the Sooner the Better by Robert Williams. Even former high-ranking officials from the institutions of the European Union are beginning to speak out against the undemocratic regime of the unelected, untransparent, unaccountable European Commission, especially under its senior bureaucrat, European Commission President Ursula von der Leyen. We've talked about her many times. My concept of the mission was to establish a law enforcement authority to help nation-state authorities protect their borders, not to be an NGO or a humanitarian agency. And that was said by Fabrice Leggeri, former executive director of Frontex, and that is the EU's Border and Coast Guard Agency. Currently, EU unanimity rules ensure that in sensitive policy areas, every EU member state has a veto right. Von der Leyen wants to change that to a majority decision, and this has really triggered a lot of people. Václav Klaus, former president and prime minister of the Czech Republic, says in a normal parliamentary system, part of the MPs support of the government and part support the opposition. That's a normal parliamentary system. In the European Parliament, this arrangement has been missing. Here, only one single alternative is being promoted, and those who dare think about a different option are labeled as enemies of European integration. With no opposition, there is no freedom. That's why political alternatives must exist. Even former high-ranking officials from the institutions of the European Union are beginning to speak out against the undemocratic regime of the unelected, untransparent, unaccountable European Commission, especially under Ms. von der Leyen. Today, the Commission is trying to take control. That's not in line with the EU treaty, says Charles Michel, former president of the European Council and Belgium's former prime minister, in a recent interview. There is a super authoritarian governance, he added. And yes, that's exactly what we've been seeing in prophecy. The European Commission was never meant to have any power beyond what its EU member states granted it. But Mr. Michel, however, noted that the EU, by using COVID-19 pandemic, the war in Ukraine and other crises, has expanded its authority into areas that were always intended to remain in the hands of member states. Now on paper, the treaties say the EU nations willingly pool and share their sovereignty. They can leave the EU if they want. But I have to ask at least how these different treaties don't at least reduce sovereignty with any delegation of authority to a supranational organization, and one that is going to produce backlash eventually. The Bible predicts such an entity, and then we have to look from time to time at Daniel's prophecy that this kingdom will be partly iron and partly clay and not adhere together. I don't think we still completely understand those verses. Now, more information is needed, but prophecy students have wondered about such things for a long time. A lot has been written about today's EU, and for the sake of time, I would encourage you to do your own homework. I don't see the EU coming apart at the seams, because here's the interesting part, Tim, about this parallel track for Israel and Europe. In our lifetime, is one produced the Messiah of the entire world, and the other will produce the Antichrist, the anti-Messiah. And this is the big clash at the end of the age. Yeah. Interesting.
0: Yeah.
1: Europe and Israel. And that is kind of our title today, these prophetic parallel tracks. So, and you have another one about a topical headline from the weekend about immigration
0: indeed. And this is something where, again, as we're discussing these things, we realize Bible prophecy, as Mary was discussing, this is so important, all these things, knowing that these peoples go back for millennia, you know, and the things that God has established. And we talked about the beginning of our program, how God establishes nations and raises people up. But he gives us our freedom as well, and as much as possible. And so, but here's an interesting aspect as we look at what's going on even in our country, immigration and so forth. 22 EU leaders demand immediate action as migrant invasion raises fear of hybrid warfare. This is from Tyler Durden. Some key points here. 22 EU leaders demand immediate action. Italy suspends the Schengen travel agreement with Spain after horrifying Ceuta invasion. Okay, it's the area of Schengen and the city of Ceuta. Spain's border invasion is as an optics disaster for open border Democrats. Okay, what this means is what's happening, what's going on over there is something that does not look good to any of the open immigration policies that they're trying to do in this country or any part of the world, actually. Look into Poland and how they are very strict about immigration and how well they're doing, how free they are, how safe they feel on their streets. But Spain, again, this is bad look for open border Democrats. Crazy footage shows migrants rampaging, breaking into homes after invading Spain. Another point here in the article, European leaders criticized Madrid's socialist government as an open border policy unraveled for the world to see. The invasion of the Spanish enclaves of Ceuta and Melilla, by 50,000 military-aged men from Morocco exposes the dire consequences of nation-killing mass migration policies promoted by socialist regimes, which have long eroded national sovereignty across the entire continent. Last week, you talked about the Trojan horse.
1: Yeah.
0: And it's like, this isn't even a Trojan horse. They're just running across the border.
1: Yeah. 50,000. Skip the horse. We're just going for it.
0: Military age men. Just replace that with troops. 50,000 troops just cross into the, you know.
1: Yeah. Do they think we're stupid?
0: Yeah. Right. For Europe, the latest border breach represents one of the clearest warnings yet of the uncontrolled mass migration. That uncontrolled mass migration has evolved from a political dispute into a full-blown national security crisis. Mm-hmm. Hours after the invasion, Italy's interior ministry suspended Schengen's free movement rules with Spain and ordered the closure of air and maritime borders between the two countries, citing national security concerns. The list of European leaders criticizing Spanish socialist Prime Minister Pedro Sanchez is growing on Saturday, as 22 EU leaders have now signed on to demand an immediate and coordinated European response to the invasion into these areas. We cannot allow uncontrolled mass crossings. The instrumentalization of migration or other hybrid threats to create the perception that illegal entry into European Union is possible. EU leaders, including Denmark, Italy, and Germany, wrote in a letter published on X by Denmark's Ministry of State. Okay, they need to do something. They need to address this, is what they're saying. Sanchez and Spain's socialists are already feeling the impact of negative information campaign that is spread across the West. The Trump administration is using the crisis as a warning to American voters, obviously, ahead of midterms. That socialists gaining power would risk opening U.S. border crisis. And you've heard it. You've heard the candidates. We've heard the ones in Wisconsin. Here's the thing. You know, the Democrat Party has always been big government. That's socialism. That's communism. They've been big fans of doing these things, and it's always been that way. Regulating people, taking away their freedoms. That's been the Democratic platform. And so people got to realize it's not just this wing, this extreme part of the Democratic Party. It is, in fact, a major part of what that all is, the Democratic Party.
1: Yep.
0: The most likely pathway is therefore containment following a political blowback against socialist parties in Madrid and across the bloc. Rather than an immediate collapse of Schengen and any second mass surge, however, would only suggest the weaponization of migration against Europe. In other words, asymmetric warfare. They're troops, people. The open-ended question is, if anyone on the Moroccan side of financed, organized, and facilitated the invasion, they want to know, is this something somebody did?
1: Yeah, and the Schengen Agreement is a 1985 treaty that ended regular checks at the borders between participating European countries. And it was signed in Schengen, Luxembourg, so people could move freely through Europe without showing passports at internal borders. Internal borders, here's an interesting distinction. While internal borders are open, the outer edges of the zone have tight shared security controls. And this article is interesting because it says, well, let's address the socialism across the block instead of just, you know, throwing Schengen out the window. Let's get to the heart of the matter. And this is why the Democrats don't like ICE. It's obvious all these things fit together when you see these things. But but also when you start digging into the history of Europe, post-Dark Ages, so modern history, some fascinating things come to light. Because in Daniel, the final world kingdom that brings Antichrist on the scene is referred to as the Kingdom of Iron, representing the most brutal of all the kingdoms that Daniel even saw.
0: Yeah.
1: And this is where it gets interesting for you, the prophecy student, because back in the 1700s, Prussia with a P, began to arise on the scene, and it encompassed the city of Berlin and a lot of German principalities, and they, at the time, they each had their own prince. Now, a main symbol of that Prussian Empire was an iron cross made famous by King Frederick III, who fought Napoleon. This cross was given as a military award beginning in 1813. Then Hitler used it freely with a swastika at the center. Today, it is standard design on all German military vehicles and aircraft. And I find this combination of iron and religious symbolism very interesting.
0: Indeed, yeah.
1: Sometimes it's those little rabbit trails that provide the most enlightenment of some of the scriptures that we read. Prussia is where, for the first time in history, the name Iron Kingdom was recorded to describe any kingdom on earth. And you had another article that didn't make the cut today. It was very long. But it had the word iron in the headline.
0: Yeah.
1: And it had to do with getting rid of the EU. The EU is not going anywhere.
0: No, but the centralization of power in order that they can rule with an iron fist, if you will. And again, that's something that people don't understand is the centralization of power. Yeah. Just that's what the goal of all of the socialists and,
1: tyranny.
0: Yep.
1: Tyranny, basically. All right. Let's switch to New York City here. The death of the bodegas, New York City and Mamdani get smacked with lawsuit over Soviet-style grocery stores, city stores. I'm going to start this, and we'll probably have to pick it up after the break. But this is by Teresa Monroe Hamilton. I believe this is from Rare. New York City Mayor Mamdani is being sued by a coalition of business organizations fronted by an immigrant-led nonprofit over his opening of Soviet-style grocery stores. They claim it will put bodegas out of business and force New Yorkers to turn to the government-owned stores. Communist Muslim Mamdani is moving full speed ahead with his $70 million Soviet-style grocery stores project. But bodega owners aren't just going to sit there and be pounded into extinction by the smiling, glad-handing Marxist. A coalition of business organizations via an immigrant-led nonprofit is prepping to sue New York City and Mamdani, claiming the government-run stores will fatally undercut them. Now they're calling them Momdegas. Okay. The Democratic Socialist mayor unveiled a plan this week to open 5 new city-run grocery stores that will sell products at 30% below market rates, the New York Post reported. The stores will not be run by the city directly. Private operators, okay, really? Private operators are being invited to bid for contracts to run the city-owned stores, one in each borough. The city will pay for the construction of the stores and waive property taxes. It will also subsidize their operations to help pay for the discount. Somebody's paying for free groceries, Dan.
0: And then, the first obvious thing comes to my mind is how long will it be if it hasn't already happened in so many ways that the mayor of New York says to the state of New York, we need help. Send them money. And how long before that or after that does the mayor of New York and the state of New York go to the United States and say, hey, we need help? So people, your taxes are paying for Mamdani's stores.
1: Momdegas. The only good news here is it will take years to do this, and it will cost millions that New Yorkers will be taxed into oblivion over. The 5 stores are slated to open by 2029, but that deadline, along with the budget, is already in doubt.
0: Yeah. And who are they going to tax? The rich are leaving town.
1: That's right. The billionaires want out.
0: And they say, we like this communism because the rich are going to take a hit. Well, they're leaving town.
1: Okay. And heads are exploding everywhere. As I read this and we listen to this, it's just absolutely insane. All right. Have you signed up for our weekly digest? 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This is Stand Up for the Truth for August the 5th, Wednesday. We have so many more headlines still to come, so 2-minute break. Stay with us.
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1: We are doing headlines today, and this whole world just keeps spinning and spinning, and whatever doesn't fly off as it spins, we're going to talk about here. And I'm talking about these Momdegas. The death of the bodegas in New York City and Mondani gets smacked with a lawsuit over Soviet-style grocery stores. And we're talking about, you know, there's no free lunch. Somebody's going to pay for and pay. So in response to the mayor's brazenly Marxist move to establish these grocery stores in each borough, the Board of the Multicultural Business Coalition voted to file a lawsuit in the coming weeks to block the initiative after Mamdani announced on Monday that fresh meat, produce, seafood, and 20 other essential items like cheese, milk, and bread will be sold at a steep discount compared to privately owned stores with no exceptions. The mayor's office was sent a letter notifying him of the group's plan to pursue legal action. Frank Garcia, the group's chairman, noted that the suit should be a nonpartisan initiative and they plan to raise $1 million for the fight. The mayor doesn't seem to want to sit down with us, Garcia told the New York Post, warning that Mamdani won't be able to bully these lawyers. The nonprofit was formed earlier this year in response to the threat posed by Mamdani and his policies. 65 organizations of business owners and merchants across New York, New Jersey region, including Hispanic, Asian, Caribbean, African, Middle Eastern, Jewish, and South Asian-owned businesses are represented by the MBC. There's your diversity, Tim. We have a diverse group that wants to sue the Marxist in New York. I like that.
0: Yeah.
1: I like that. Okay.
0: Yeah, we still got a constitution.
1: That's right. And this group of people is not the only entity that is fighting his grocery stores. A number of other groups who also represent grocery store owners have spoken out against His Honor's plans, fearing that their bottom line could be well, yeah, absolutely, their bottom line. I mean, COVID, look what COVID did and shut down so many businesses. So it says here, the owner of Gristini's and D'Agostino Supermarkets, grocery executive John Katsimatidis, I love that.
0: Yeah.
1: Katsimatidis, must be Greek, hammered the proposal by Mamdani. He wrote a piece for the Wall Street Journal and contended that the mayor's program would, quote, collapse our food supply, kill private industry, drag us down a path toward breadlines of the old Soviet Union. Well, yeah, they're going to open up Soviet grocery stores.
0: Okay, so my question, we don't realize, here we sit in our 60s talking about the Soviet Union because we're aware.
1: We know what it was.
0: But and obviously then now, and the fact that the vast majority of people these days in the United States really don't have any concern or knowledge or understanding of what the Soviet Union was and all of these things, even talking about Hitler and all that, that name always rings a bell. But the just reading Alexander Solzhenitsyn's Gulag Archipelago, you know, these are these places where they were sent. If you didn't agree or if you criticized the government, think about today, all these people that want to protest, they don't realize they'd be sent off.
1: Yeah, absolutely. And locked to Siberia up. Or worse.
0: Yeah.
1: Yeah, when you know the history. So Breitbart put it best. Come for the discount, stay for the bread line at Mamdani's grocery stores. Boy, that's a jingle waiting to happen, isn't it?
0: Yeah.
1: Perhaps the greatest challenge for these stores will be avoiding shortages. The private sector's pricing creates a natural distribution system by balancing supply and demand. When prices are so low that stores run out of products and can't restock fast enough, store owners raise the price because it's a reflection that demand is outstripping supply. When prices are so high that produce withers on the shelves, store owners lower prices to clear the inventory. Mamdegas will not have the advantage of flexible prices, no weekly fluctuations, nor sticker shock at the checkout line. Very interesting because in our area, and I know most areas in the country, we have something called food pantries.
0: Yeah.
1: If there's a need there, establish a food pantry. Grocery stores often will give slightly day-old bread, and they will do it right.
0: Yeah, help people.
1: Help people.
0: Yeah.
1: This is not that. And I don't understand how he doesn't understand, except it makes it more obvious that Marxism is the goal, not helping people. That is not the goal. It never has been. The Daily Wire, I'm going to cut this one a little shorter because you get the idea. The Daily Wire gives a timely reminder of history. Peace, land, and bread. That's the promise of Mamdani, esteemed leader of the triumphant five sanitation boroughs. Oh, wait a minute. No, that was the propaganda of Vladimir Lenin and the Bolsheviks in 1917 Russia, sold to workers, soldiers, and peasants who were desperate enough to believe it. It sounds a lot like what Zoran is selling now. He campaigned on cheaper land at the expense of whoever currently owns it. He urges New Yorkers to take to the streets the moment they feel a whisper of frustration or opposition, all in pursuit of peace, naturally. And yesterday he promised cheaper bread at the expense of whoever currently sells it. Get your hands out of our pockets, Mamdani, and anybody else who's going to run for such things in Wisconsin or Michigan or wherever it is you are, put your hands in your own pocket and do something to help people instead of stealing. Stealing from people. So.
0: And it really is the entire platform, again, of the Democrat Party and the left is the condemning of the wealthy and all and saying, compare yourselves to these. They're such a small percent. Yeah. And yes, they may have vast wealth, but it always comes down to eliminating the middle class, making it almost impossible for the middle class to go anywhere and do anything because they punish people who want to achieve and gain things so that they can help other people.
1: Bread lines,
0: yeah. And it's because of them, not that they can help it, you know.
1: Well, you have a great article next that I was absolutely fascinated by. And this is a ruling by the Sanhedrin in Israel. If you didn't know that they are back. They have been for several years now. But this is a great article, Tim. Talk to us about this.
0: Yeah, and again, this is so rich for us that trust the Lord to keep his word and prophecy. And this says here, the Sanhedrin rules it will formally petition heaven to reveal Messiah and rebuild the temple. Now, this is by Adam Berkowitz. The Israeli Sanhedrin issued a formal ruling this week asking the God... asking God to remove hostile forces from the Jewish people in the land of Israel and reveal the Messiah, rebuild the Holy Temple, and restore prophecy to Israel. Interesting. The written ruling follows a session the court members described as several hours long, during which two of the judges argued against moving forward before ultimately joining the majority. The Sanhedrin operates on the premise that a rabbinical court has the standing to issue a PSAK, a PSAK.
1: PSAK.
0: Yep.
1: Yeah.
0: A binding halakhic ruling, and that in matters concerning the fate of the Jewish people. A court above is bound to follow the ruling of a court below.
1: Interesting.
0: Yeah, that's what a way to do things. And so not even a rabbinic authority accepts the modern Sanhedrin carries this power. One member interviewed after the session acknowledged as much directly. Not everybody accepts that. But the fact is that they have made rulings which have had very serious ramifications around the world.
1: I want to know what those are.
0: Yeah.
1: I'm very interested in that.
0: Yeah, that would be some research.
1: They're doing the as above, so below thing, which is new age.
0: Yeah,
1: I don't
0: know big
1: if it's Kabbalism that they're following there. But to say that if we petition God for these things, he's obligated to do it. And we'll get to why they think that.
0: Yes,
1: The ruling
0: opens by noting that the court heard a presentation from Rabbi Chaim Sasson on a request attributed to Rabbi Menachem Schneerson, who is said to have urged the chief rabbis of Israel to convene a rabbinical court and rule that the Messiah come immediately. Isn't that something? To let's just ask for him, you know, and wow, it just points up the idea and the fact that the God of Abraham, Isaac, and Jacob, which in fact is the God, who in fact is the God of every Christian. Rabbi Schneerson, known to hundreds of thousands of followers simply as the Rebbe, led the Lubavitch movement from 1951 until his passing in 1994. He built it from a single Brooklyn headquarters into a global network of emissary families stationed in nearly every country on earth. He answered tens of thousands of letters personally, gave audiences to heads of state and ordinary Jews alike, and was widely regarded, even by rabbis outside the movement, as one of the most consequential religious leaders of the 20th century in his final years. And in his final years, he spoke openly and often about the eminence of Messiah, urging Jews everywhere to increase in Torah study and good deeds to hasten the redemption, a call many of his followers believe was itself a form of prophecy. So the resolutions here in this Sanhedrin decision here. First resolution. The first resolution addresses removing hostile forces. The ruling states, the court rules that every mixed multitude, every kind of Amalek, every kind of Ishmaelite, every kind of traitor of every stripe, and all the forces of evil shall leave the Jewish people and the land of Israel. And just as the court below has ruled, So we ask that the court above rule the same, and so it may stand. You know, that's, we're going to talk about that. But so, so the second resolution, the revealed kingship of heaven, Messiah and the temple. The second resolution asks for the revealed kingship of heaven and the temple. The court asks that the Holy One reveal our righteous Messiah. They want to know his identity. Okay, there, the Israel is calling on the Lord to, or calling on heaven to reveal the Messiah. And so, and then the temple as well. And there's so much in the news right now about the third temple and what they're discovering for that.
1: Yeah.
0: So the court asks the Holy One, blessed be he, remove the, and erase every obstacle so that we may build the temple. And so the third resolution, the return of prophecy. The third resolution asks that the Holy One, blessed be he, restore prophecy to the Jewish people and guard the prophets from all those who seek to harm the prophets of Israel. So there's two documents in Judaism since the last of the prophets, and that's the Talmud and the Mishnah. The Talmud states that once the last prophets, Haggai, Zechariah, and Malachi, died, the divine spirit of classical prophecy departed from Israel, though a lesser echo called a heavenly voice continued to be heard. So there were things being established, again, for the Talmud and the Mishnah. The Mishnah lists prophecy among a series of losses tied to the destruction of the first temple, alongside the breastplate, oracle, the high priest, once used to receive the divine answer, which the Talmud says never functioned the same way since the once the second temple stood. The rabbinic explanation for why prophecy ceased centers on exile and the diminished presence of the Shekinah glory. The Talmud and elsewhere ties the fullness of prophecy to Israel dwelling securely in its land under God's manifest closeness, a condition exile by definition disrupts. And so the return of Israel in 1948, so significant here. The return of prophecy is treated in Jewish sources as one of the fixed markers of the Messianic age itself, not a separate development from it. The clearest biblical source is Joel. And it shall come to pass afterward that I will pour out my spirit upon all flesh, and your sons and your daughters shall prophesy, your old men shall dream dreams, and your young men shall see visions. Joel 3, verse 1. The return of prophecy is among the changes that arrive with the Messianic era, alongside the rebuilding of the temple and the ingathering of exiles, treating it as a restoration of the conditions that made prophecy possible in the first place, rather than a new gift. This is precisely the sequence the Sanhedrin's ruling follows. It's a petition. It places the return of prophecy in the same breath as the rebuilding of the temple and the revelation of Mashiach, treating all three as parts of a single connected restoration rather than as separate requests. So in closing, the document closes by repeating the formula, just as the court below has ruled, the court above should rule the same, and so it may it stand. So a recording of the session released separately shows that the resolutions being put to vote in real time, with the language of the final petition ultimately stating that every knee shall bow and every tongue confess and swear loyalty, that all the world accept the kingship of heaven.
1: Stop.
0: Wow. We know.
1: You feel like, talking about seeing through a glass darkly or eyes being blinded in part. And we're sitting here on this side of this whole Sanhedrin resolution going, I know what you're looking for. We know what you're looking for. And they actually use the words, every knee shall bow and every tongue swear loyalty.
0: Yep.
1: But here's the thing. You know, we talked about exile, and exile being the thing that stopped God speaking to the Jewish people. Well, and technically that's true. So they get back into the land in 1948, which speaks to us more than anything. And I know it has spoken to them about their redemption as well, but more to us. But think about those two witnesses that are going to come. The return of prophecy, Moses and Elijah. A lot of them believe it's Enoch and Elijah. So that's a whole different podcast. But the whole idea of what they're saying, you just want to shout it from the mountaintops. Your Messiah has come. He's been revealed. We know his name.
0: Yeah.
1: Heaven has answered your petition. And they did that thousands of years ago.
0: Such a blindness.
1: Oh,
0: such a blindness. And the fact that they're calling like this And they when would they recognize? And it's clear that it's it's only a blindness, and it's going to be the wrong guy for 3.5 years. Yeah. And they're looking and they're expecting and great signs and wonders that this guy is going to, the fact that Europe is coming together under one, centralized power in the United States and all these countries around the world are sliding right into that centralized power that the Antichrist would be able to rule.
1: Yeah.
0: And so as such, then there's such a obvious connection to the fact that this Messiah or this global ruler will deceive Israel.
1: Yeah. Well, the last part of this talks about a gentleman named Josh Wander. He's a rabbi. I actually follow him on Facebook, and he's a member of the Sanhedrin here. He said, by speeding things up, in other words, the reason we have a problem with this is we're a little nervous about this. By speeding this up, we're also risking making things a lot worse in the short term and much more painful. He says, Hashem has created this process so it would happen at a slow pace and not too painful for the Jewish people. But then he talks about October 7th. If you want to finish this up, Tim, October 7th was a huge jump on your next page there at the top in the redemption process.
0: Yeah, so the discussion turned directly to October 7th, and that was a huge jump in the redemptive process, Wander says. It caused Jews around the world to be introspective about themselves, their backgrounds, their religion, and their God, and brought many people to repentance. But on the other hand, this was an extremely painful period, both on October 7th and the aftermath and the hostages and everything. Wander says that these three resolutions were understood by the court as stages rather than a single request. Mm. It's not just about Mashiach, he said. It's about stages that have to happen before, including getting rid of our enemies. He added a note of caution for readers who might expect an easy process. If this has the effect that we hope it has or believe it has, you should buckle up because things are going to get really rough very soon. The precedent for all of this going back further than any court, it goes back to Abraham himself standing before God over the fate of Sodom and Gomorrah. And God tells Abraham he intends to destroy the cities, and Abraham does not submit. He argues, will you also destroy the righteous with the wicked? Perhaps there are 50 righteous within the city. Will you also destroy and not spare the place of the 50 that are in it? And far be it from you to do that after this manner, to slay the righteous with the wicked, that the righteous should be as the wicked. That be far from you. Shall not the judge of all the earth do justly? And that's Genesis 18. God doesn't rebuke him. He is the first Jew, and he is already arguing with God before there is a nation, a Sanhedrin, or a temple to argue on behalf of it.
1: I don't know if people realize how rich this is. This is one of the best news bits I've seen in a long, long time. It is rich, and I hope that the listener understands what this really, really is pointing to, because God does not judge the wicked with the just. And here's a nod to a preacher rapture even way back in Genesis. Far be it from you to judge the righteous with the wicked. Let the God of all the earth do right. There's so much here. We could stop here. I have one more that I want to talk about because we're seeing so many birth pangs. Tim mentioned the fires in Washington State, the tornadoes in the Midwest, the flooding in Virginia, the heat waves around the world. France has recorded the hottest July ever in their history. Something is shaken and baking, and we can see these birth pangs. This one, Israel's week of shake and bake, an earthquake, a heat wave, and what sages say about both, from Israel 365. Israel spent the past several days caught between two forms of natural disturbance. A heat wave scorched the country over Shabbat, and an earthquake centered in Egypt rattled homes from Beersheba to Jerusalem 2 days later. Early Monday morning, an earthquake struck roughly 40 kilometers north of Suez, Egypt, at a depth of about 10 kilometers. Readings varied by monitoring agency, a common occurrence in the first hours after a quake. But Egypt's National Research Institute of Astronomy and Geophysics said it was a 5.2. Then they went up to a 5.5, 5.6. Germany said it was a 5.4. The U.S. started at a 5, but then sent an alert that it was a 5.9. The tremor woke residents across Cairo and reached as far as El Arish near the Gaza border. In Israel, people reported feeling it in Beersheba near Jerusalem and around the Dead Sea, with emergency alerts triggering on some phones and then across the border in Jordan as well. Families were evacuated from a building showing signs of collapse in Cairo. And then there was a collapsed balcony near the epicenter in Suez. Strong earthquakes remain rare in Egypt. The country's deadliest in modern memory struck in October 1992, a 5.8 magnitude quake centered near Cairo that killed more than 500 and displaced thousands. But now they're not looking for more seismic activity here necessarily or aftershocks. But this past April, residents across northern Israel and communities throughout the upper and western Galilee reported strong tremors, shaking furniture and walls for several seconds, and that registered at 4.5 in southern Lebanon between Tyre and Sidon, close to the Israeli border. Then we have this heat wave, a punishing heat wave that settled over the country beginning on Shabbat. By Saturday, temperatures peaked at 113 at Gilgal in the Jordan Valley of Judea and Samaria, with Sodom and Kfar Nahum on the shore of the Sea of Galilee, which is in the north, so it's never quite as hot there. Both reached 110. By Sunday morning, temperatures in Sodom had climbed to 95, with forecasts calling for 105 to 112. They issued an extreme heat warning through this entire area from Eilat to the Galilee and the Golan. The heat arrived as parts of Europe and East Asia recorded their own extreme temperatures this summer, part of a broader pattern scientists attribute to, drumroll, climate change. Yep. But here we go, earthquakes and the footsteps of the Messiah. Here's another take. Jewish sources treat earthquakes as more than a geological event, and this is a theme worth returning to, given how often the region has felt the ground move this year alone. He says the clearest scriptural link between earthquakes and end of days comes from Zechariah, describing the day the Messiah's feet stand on the Mount of Olives itself. And his feet shall stand in that day upon the Mount of Olives, which is before Jerusalem on the east, and the Mount of Olives shall cleave in the midst thereof toward the east and toward the west, and it shall be a very great valley, Zechariah 14:4. He also mentions Ezekiel placing a comparable earthquake at the climax of the Gog and Magog war. Haggai ties the shaking of the nations directly to the glory of a future temple. The Talmud also addresses earthquakes directly in a passage discussing the blessing recited upon feeling one. So they are a blessing, according to the sages. They debate what causes the ground to shake, and among the explanations offered, one sage taught that an earthquake occurs when God remembers his children suffering in exile among the nations and lets two tears fall into the great sea, and that shakes the earth. Of course, that's not in our Bibles, but all that to say, Tim, they are tying this to redemption. And so these earthquakes to Israel are on the traditional list, tradition of the footsteps of Messiah that they would mark the time preceding redemption. So the ground itself is not separate from the story unfolding above and below. Tim, I see a theme.
0: Yeah.
1: We are holding our breath, aren't we? I am, and the Jews are as well. And we hope that the listeners are too. Any final thoughts in our last minute, Tim?
0: Well, just again, that we see the timepiece of all things coming to place is the nation of Israel, because God is faithful to keep his word. As he promised to Abraham, it's about the land, and he will fulfill all that he said he was going to fulfill. And the people that are there calling on him right now to reveal who the Messiah is. They want to know who he is, and that presumes that he is among us today. Unfortunately, that is the wrong guy, and we need to realize that what takes place in Israel prior to them recognizing the one whom they pierced, who is Jesus Christ. Prior to that, they will be led astray by a world leader that makes promises about Temple Mount.
1: Yeah.
0: And all of these things are coming into place. And indeed, there will be a fasten your seatbelt. It's going to be a rough ride. The seatbelt sign is on, folks.
1: Incredible stories today. I hope you caught this episode of Standing for the Truth, because we've been watching this for so long. You see things and you go, there's a foot on the accelerator. And I know I've used that idiom more.
0: Yeah, earth bangs, closer and closer together.
1: Earth bangs, yes. All right, thank you for joining us for this edition of Stand Up for the Truth. 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And thank you to those who do. Bill McKeever tomorrow, Mormonism 101. You don't want to miss that. Friday, Chris Child, God's Pit Crew, they're on the ground in Menasha and Appleton helping things out. So, wow, it's just been wonderful to be with you today. Have a wonderful day in Jesus. Cheery bye.
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10: I'm Steve O'Dell with Mission Network News. Yesterday, Iran-backed Houthis claimed responsibility for striking an oil tanker in the Red Sea. The attack risks drawing Saudi Arabia deeper into the U.S.-Iran conflict. Heart for Iran's Edwin Abnous says it's part of a bigger picture.
11: For decades, Iran and Saudi Arabia have been locked in a regional Cold War, usually fighting through proxies in places like Yemen, Syria, Lebanon, and Iraq. Saudi Arabia worked hard to stay out of the current war. But Iran's missiles and drone attacks, along with the Houthi strikes on Saudi shipping, are pulling Riyadh back in again.
10: Ordinary Iranians continue to pay for Iran's proxy wars with their finances and freedoms. And they're desperate for truth. Heart for Iran uses satellite broadcasts to spread the gospel in Iran. Pray that people find peace in Christ. And air raid sirens, drone nets, and living underground have become regular life for kids in Ukraine. 4 years into the Russia-Ukraine war, children are looking for any sense of normalcy and hope. Eric Mock with the Slavic Gospel Association says that is why they put on summer camps.
12: These summer camps become islands of peace.
10: In one camp near Odessa, a pastor gave kids post-it notes to write what troubled their hearts. They took these notes and stuck them on a wooden cross.
12: Over 100 kids in the middle of a camp of about 120 kids dropped down on their knees and cried out to Jesus.
10: Many of the moms made prayers of faith in Christ. After the camps are done, local churches will continue to minister to families. SGA sends aid to the front lines through local churches, so the gospel is always presented. 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I'm Steve O'Dell.
13: 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We'll get to as many as we possibly can. Rick Green here with David Barton and Tim Barton. And guys, first question's coming from Robert. He said, I've been watching Biblical Citizenship in Modern America. I know that the Constitution can be amended and that there has been talk over the years about different amendments. What I'm not clear on is this. If a constitutional convention is called for a certain amendment, can other amendments be proposed during the same meeting? For example, if there is a proposed amendment for a balanced budget, during the convention, could someone also bring up an amendment to try to repeal part or all of the Second Amendment? Thanks for your time. Robert, thanks for sending in that question. I know I've got an opinion on this one, but guys, I'll toss it to you first. What do you think?
14: Well, it's going to be opinions because it's never happened before. We've never had
13: one. That's right. That's right.
14: So everything we express is going to be opinions. And my opinion is that, yes, they could open it up. However, the difficulty is that a lot of the states will send their delegates with specific instructions to only deal with this issue. And so if their delegates were to open it up to something else, they would probably have those delegates recalled, send others in their place. I think theoretically, there's no written document that prohibits them from adding other stuff. But I think the practicality of it is such that it's not going to happen. And I don't think the people would put up with it either.
15: Well, I think, as Dad, you already mentioned, this is a theoretical exercise. But I think it's a fun exercise, while also a little silly, because you can argue both sides pretty well. You can argue one side, first of all, saying, hey, don't we have a federal government limited by the U.S. Constitution? So they can't do things it doesn't say. And you're like, they do that all the time. So can somebody propose an amendment that is not a valid amendment? Totally, they can. But one of the things worth noting is that a lot of states that have passed these Article 5 calls for a constitutional convention, or actually a convention of states, which is what, not a constitutional convention. I said that totally wrong. A convention of states, and there are articles where they call for that. They specify in some of these states that they're calling for a convention to do very specific things. And so then if people did something outside of what it was called for, there could be questions about that legality. Can they do it? Because the call for this convention in this state that they passed was not for, let's say, it wasn't for balancing the budget. It was for First Amendment related issues. And I'm just using examples. Could somebody do something outside of that? Well, of course they could. Could there be legal challenges that was wrong? Of course there could, but this is when it's just a theoretical exercise. That's your point. It's never been done. But Rick, I think one of the areas that you might land, and I'm going to toss a softball in your direction, is one of the great things about states doing this is they can specify exactly what needs to be covered and what should be covered. And then again, softball in your direction, Rick, is one of the things that I think is a concern for some people is they say, well, the reason we can never do this is because there's going to be a runaway convention. It's really hard to have a runaway convention when you have to have 38 states, legislative chambers involved in that process. If you have 38 states come into alignment and agreement on the issue and the topic, that's not a runaway convention. That's a reflection of we, the people, being in charge. So not to digress, but Rick, what's your answer in this?
13: All right, before you do that, Tim, I'm going to step in for Rick for a minute. I'm going to point out, I don't know if Rick can hit a softball. He was a hardball player. He played baseball with hardball stuff. His timing may be totally off if you give him a softball.
15: No, at this point, I've seen more gray in his hair than not. He probably, the softball might feel fast at this point, so probably his timing's still perfect.
16: It is so hard to hit a softball when you're a baseball player. To wait on that thing to just float in there, I don't know if it's hard. I don't have the patience for it. So you're so right, David. But Tim, you're so right about just your last point first, the 38 state thing. I mean, I think people had to realize two big things. Number one, everybody's going to be watching. I mean, when this thing happens, like, the whole world is going to be watching. Nobody's going to get to do anything in secret. Nobody's going to get to just, you know, have some closed door meeting, make a deal, and then suddenly the Constitution Amendment, everything's being watched by everyone. And as you said, Tim, no matter what comes out of that convention, it's got to go back to the states, and 38 states got to say yes, which means you only need 13 states to say no. It'll be so easy to stop anything bad coming out of the convention. And I think, David, you touched on this. I mean, most people that are worried about this are worried about integrity and honor. And I think they forget that even the delegations that came to the early Continental Congresses, I mean, some of them were given specific instructions to not do something or to do something. And when things changed and they needed permission to now do what it was they were asked not to do, they went back to their state legislature and said, can we do this? And the state legislature changed the instructions and let them do that. So I think that's exactly what would happen here. I don't worry about this one. You know, a lot of our friends that are really, you know, pro-convention states and want to get these amendments done, they really want to make sure it's a very limited call. I personally don't worry about that at all. I think once you get there, if something else comes out, the 38 state thing is the safety valve. And so I don't sweat it, but I do understand other people sweating it. And so that's why some of our friends in Texas, even they, when they passed the call for convention of states, they also passed a delegate, I forget what they call it.
15: Delegate faithfulness bill.
16: That's it. Yep. Delegate faithful bill. And so they give them specific instructions and they say, if you go outside of this, you have to come to us and get permission or we can recall you. And so I think people are really thinking through this. I know all the legislators we work with our pro-family organization, I mean, hundreds and hundreds of legislators that we know, they don't do any of this stuff lightly. They think through it. They work through it. They're very deliberate. We've even seen the mock convention of states that we did one here at the campus at Patriot Academy. We did another one out of Colonial Williamsburg. And even when it was fake, when it was only 2 days, we watched these legislators be so careful every word, every comma, everything, really, really careful about it. So I don't sweat this question. I know, but I do think there's solid safety valves to make sure that nothing's going to get put into the Constitution, as you said, Tim, unless we the people really want it, because you got to have those 38 states to ratify. Great question, though, because I think it's great for people to

0: We all agree on the problem. We agree that we have a federal government that's not being responsive. We agree, you know, we can go down the list of the things we agree on. And then I understand why for some people they're like, but I'm so concerned of what might happen. Yes, but if our fear is of what might happen, then why do you ever get in the car and drive anywhere, right? Like, I mean, like if we just think big picture, we can't be motivated by fear, especially when we recognize the founding fathers were brilliant enough to put checks and balances in the midst of even what a convention of states would look like. Because when you have any kind of constitutional amendment, the fact that it has to be done by 2/3 and ratified by 3/4, they put amazing checks and balances to make sure that it was actually reflective of the will of the people in majority. And this doesn't mean that people listening have to agree with our position or agree with everything we think, because guys, all three of us know we disagree internally and even on air sometimes, and that's okay. It's okay to have a disagreement. I would just say that I think a lot of the fears are not as well-reasoned or rational as some people think. And I would encourage people to explore what that is. Now, again, this is not to say you have to agree with us, but, and I'm saying that because I do want to offer an olive branch to someone going, I can't believe you guys are spending so much time talking about this. No, it's okay that not everybody has to agree on this issue. But I do think if we were trying to rationale and reason through this, that a lot of the fears that I've heard expressed from people, I think are alleviated by the checks and balances the founding fathers put in, the amendment process, including even in the Convention of States amendment process, the fact that it can't be a runaway convention if it's embraced by the overwhelming majority of Americans, is reflective of the will of the people. And then if the concern is, yeah, but I don't trust the overwhelming majority of American people, well, now we're having a different conversation. And now actually the conversation is the Constitution supposed to be reflective of we the people and how that process works? Different conversation, but I do think that some of the fears surrounding it should be alleviated as we think through the process of the checks and balances the founding fathers actually put in place.
1: And just to point out how well those checks and balances work, more than 10,000 constitutional amendments have been introduced and only 27 have passed. And 10 of those were at one time. And most of the things that were in those 10 weren't really debated by the people. They all wanted freedom of religion. They all wanted freedom of press and due rights and right to confront your accuser and all the things that we see in the Bill of Rights. You've really only had 17 amendments out of the 10,000 that have been introduced that had any significant debate. So really, the chances of anything getting passed that does not have significant support from the people, it's just not going to happen.
2: Yeah, and I think, man, to Tim's point, I've had the privilege of sitting down with people that we totally agree with on 90% of the issues that are very much against this, and spend hours with good civil discourse. And as I travel the country and talk to a lot of these state legislators that are the decision makers on this, I actually love sitting down with the ones that do disagree on this and having those conversations. That's how the process is supposed to work for sure. And so, yeah, I think it's a great topic for us to discuss. I think people should be willing to talk about it, talk about why the founders were for it, how it would work, what those safety valves would be. Don't take it lightly, but obviously look at the seriousness of the situation and the federal government being completely out of control. Tim, before we go to break.
0: Yeah, then this is one of those topics that, along with many, that we should engage in more reasoned conversation and dialogue. And one of the things that Charlie Kirk was so good at is he said, hey, you have a microphone, I have a microphone, let's just talk through this. And I think we need to be careful on either side of this issue and many other issues that don't cancel the other side, right? Don't blow them off because, if you don't agree with me on this, then we can't be friends and we can't talk and blah, blah, blah. Like, okay, that is a very bad strategic approach. We need to, Rick, as you said, we need to sit down. Let's have longer conversations. And sometimes we don't find agreement at the end of a long conversation, but we don't blow up the relationship and we don't discount. No. Keep the open conversation, keep the dialogue. And this is one of those areas where I do see conservatives and Christians have great disagreements. And I have a very strong opinion. But in the midst of my strong opinion, I also recognize one of the things the founding fathers agreed on is there also is something that we have to find common ground and continue to work together. We can't just find a disagreement and walk away and be done. And by the way, if you feel that, then maybe follow Benjamin Franklin's advice from the Constitutional Convention and maybe just take some time and pray, because ultimately we need God to be part of this

0: conversation and solution. And we don't need to give up in despair on having conversations and working together with other Christians and conservatives to find common ground, even if you have some pretty strong disagreements on topics like convention of states.
1: Yeah, in fact, let's go to break with Patrick Henry's words. According to the magnitude of the subject, ought to be the freedom of the debate. And it's obviously a big subject when we're talking about amending the Constitution. So freedom of the debate is great. And sometimes the debate goes for decades. Let's see, David and I have been debating term limits for what, David, 25 years now. And you haven't convinced me and I haven't convinced you. So see, we have a lot of fun with these debates. He's convinced all of my kids. They're all on David's side now.
2: But Rick, I'm winning. They don't have term limits in Congress yet. So my side's winning. And even the states that put it in are wishing they hadn't done it now. So we haven't had a state pass term limits in several years. I'm winning, Rick. My side's winning.
1: Tortoise in the hare, man. Tortoise in the hare. I'm the tortoise. It might be like 20, 80, and I'm going to be 100.
0: Well, guys, right now, Dad, just so you know, guys like Mitch McConnell are torpedoing your argument. Nancy Pelosi, Americans see them and they're like, look, even if I didn't want term limits, I see them and I'm like, we need term limits.
2: No, wait a minute.
0: This is a debate that will continue.
2: I'm going to tell you that McConnell and Pelosi are not torpedoing my arguments. They're proving my argument that the people under them are crazy enough to want to keep reelecting them. I put the power in the hands of the people. So if those
0: people debate this more on break,
2: my position holds.
1: All right, we're going to break. Stay with us, folks. We'll be right back with the term limit debate. No, we're going to move on to another question. We'll be right back. You're listening to the Wall Builder Show.
0: Okay, we want to let you know about a new product we have here at Wall Builders called Lives, Fortunes, and Sacred Honor, the signers of the Declaration. Like most Americans, you might be someone that you recognize some of the names of the founding fathers, but do you know their story? We want to help remedy that. My dad and I have written biographies on all 56 signers of the Declaration to help reintroduce people to the men who literally signed their names on the line for the sake of the nation. And when they did this, they knew that they were essentially signing their death warrants. They were risking everything for the hope that they might be able to purchase freedom for the rising generation with their lives, their fortunes, and sacred honors. And in spite of the hardship that every one of them endured, none of them recanted or backed away. Now, if you don't know their story, you can get to know all 56 of them. 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
1: Welcome back to the Wall Builder Show. It's Rick Green and Tim Barton. We turned off David's mic so that he couldn't win anybody else over on his argument against term limits. All right. Seriously, guys, we've got, let's see, this one's from Catherine. She said, we love and appreciate you all, and thank you for bringing truth to all that listen by highlighting the facts about America's founding. Recently, in honor of the 250th, we traveled to D.C., to Williamsburg, and more places, tracing the founding fathers' footsteps, and we learned about a man named Peyton Randolph. We were told by some historical actors at Williamsburg that Peyton was from a loyalist family, but became a patriot and then was going to be presiding over the Continental Congress instead of Hancock when he unfortunately died. Apparently, he was very instrumental in bringing independence to our country. What more can you tell us about this man, and does he deserve to have his story told? Has he just been forgotten or overlooked? Thank you for any help you can offer into this mystery about Peyton Randolph. Catherine, thank you for sending the question in, and thank you for going with your family and tracing the footsteps of the founding fathers. Such an exciting thing to do, and what a great year to do that in the 250th. What do you think, guys? Peyton Randolph.
2: Peyton Randolph is a really key influential figure. He is the president of the First Continental Congress, 1774. He is from Virginia. He was a loyalist. I'm going to call him a moderate. He wasn't a flaming patriot, and he wasn't an arch anti-patriot. He was a freedom-loving guy. He wanted to be really sure before any significant changes were made. He listened to the arguments of liberty. He supported liberty. He wasn't sure about overthrowing the crown. But then again, a lot of the Second Continental Congress that voted for the Declaration even a month before wasn't sure of overthrowing the crown. So they were very modulated in their debates and getting into it. He was a very reasonable guy, being wealthy as he was. He was part of that loyalist. A lot of the loyalists in Virginia tended to be wealthy folks. They had a lot to lose. It wasn't like the farmers and others. They were the business owners, or they were the landed people, the kind of lords and nobles, if you will, of that area. So Peyton Randolph, really good guy. He's a God-fearing guy. He's a strong Anglican. And he was respected by the others, which it's interesting that it was all the states that chose him to be the president of Continental Congress. That means it's Massachusetts, and it's Georgia, and it's North Carolina, it's all the others. And they say, hey, we recognize a stable hand in this guy. He's not radical one way or the other. He would probably be a good guide for our arguments, but he was getting on in years and on in health. And so as it came time for the second Continental Congress, and they looked at him going back, they recognized that, you know, his health may not be such that allows him to go back. So just in case he can't make it, we need to have somebody there to represent us. And they chose Thomas Jefferson as a potential replacement. So Jefferson kind of went as a reserve. If Peyton Randolph shows up, Jefferson's not needed. If Peyton Randolph doesn't show up, then Jefferson will be the delegate. And as it turned out, Peyton Randolph's health did not let him show up. So Jefferson was there, and what a brilliant choice that was. I don't know that things would have turned out the same if anybody else had been asked to lead the committee to write the declaration. I mean, what Jefferson did, 2,000 words in the original draft, and 75% of what he wrote was retained unchanged. That's unbelievable when you get several dozen guys in a room and they leave that much there. And the way he expressed the ideas, so much of the language that he put there that we still love today as part of that seminal language on the principles and rights came from Jefferson. And that was all as a replacement for Peyton Randolph. So Peyton Randolph is a really significant guy. He was a very balanced hand. And again, he kept the tone right moving into the Second Continental Congress where the Declaration is done. The Second Continental Congress was kind of the second term of the Second Continental Congress. It was really the third meeting of Congress when they wrote the Declaration, but it's called the Second Continental Congress. And so that transition from Peyton Randolph to Jefferson was really cool. But I think that had they not had a Peyton Randolph at the beginning, it could have gone in a very different direction. If they'd had a firebrand or if they'd had a hardcore loyalist, it would have polarized the convention. And as it was, they all kind of moved as a body, and they kind of evolved in their thinking and went from, I don't think we should separate, to, well, maybe we should separate, to, yes, we should separate. So Peyton Randolph was key in all of that.
3: Well, and Dad, the cool connections to some of the stories that we tell is that, like, the first prayer in Congress, where when Congress first meet, it's September 5th, they meet later in the day, and it's the very first time the Founding Fathers ever met each other. The guys from Virginia, for example, have never met the guy like George Washington, Patrick Henry. They'd never met John Adams and Sam Adams. But that first meeting, September 5th, they only do really two things. They choose a president, Peyton Randolph, to be over this Congress. And then they set the rules of Congress. But the next morning is when they start the business. And the first motion made on the first day was made by Thomas Cushing. They open with prayer. And this is when the prayer in Congress unfolds. What's cool is Peyton Randolph is the president of Congress during the first prayer in Congress. That's super cool. Well, then Peyton Randolph is also the guy who doesn't end up showing up to the Second Continental Congress. Jefferson's a replacement, and his replacement is the one that writes the Declaration. So Peyton Randolph, to your point, Dad, is very connected in these stories. But seeing, like, even some of the bigger picture, where some of the things, the stories that we've told many times, like the first prayer in Congress, Peyton Randolph was that president presiding over Congress when that first prayer happened. So he's certainly a name that should be remembered, but he probably is more famous for some of the things that happened during his tenure or the fact that he wasn't able to go that next time and Jefferson replaced him. But again, certainly a name that should be remembered.
1: Catherine, thanks so much for the question. Ironically, I think that was when I first learned about Peyton Randolph, was at Colonial Williamsburg. So appreciate you sending that in, and for the incredible travels you're doing with your family. All right, guys, let's try to get one more in. Caleb sends this one in from Missouri. He said, I'm a youth pastor in Missouri, and I'm wondering, what is the perspective of Wall Builders on abortion? Abolition or pro-life? How should Christians navigate the debate? There seems to be growing support for it, including organizations like Abolitionists Rising. If that is the ultimate goal, why is that not how many Christians perceive abortion? Thank you for your time. God bless. Okay, you know, we always make sure we acknowledge or reject the presumption in the question. So I do think saying abolition or pro-life might be a little bit of a presumption we might not agree with. I think you can be pro-life and not necessarily believe that you have to get it all at once, and incrementalism is okay. Absolutely love the fact that we have abolitionists out there. We support a total abolition, but there is sometimes a strategy of taking less than everything that you can get if you can't get the votes. Okay, that's my two cents. What do you guys think?
3: Yeah, Rick, I totally agree with already the starting place. So for those listening, if you're not familiar, an abolitionist is someone who says end all abortion and anything other than a total end, a total abolition of abortion is not right. It's not godly. It's not pro-life. And not everybody takes like the extreme position that like if you don't support this, you're not godly. But that's not an uncommon position. If you're an abolitionist, then you're like, hey, either end this whole thing now or you're totally wrong. On the other side, and this is where there's the contrast that was showed even in the question, are you an abolitionist or are you pro-life? Well, it's suggesting that a pro-lifer isn't necessarily in favor of the total abolition of abortion. Although it's fair to say there might be some people that support what they would consider a pro-life position in some areas and not all, I would think that's totally wrong. If you're not in favor of defending life at every stage, then I would contend you're probably not pro-life. With that being said, and Rick, you alluded to this, one of the things that we point to is in Solomon, one of the pieces of wisdom that you gain from Ecclesiastes when Solomon writes that is that you cast your bread upon many waters, not knowing from which it returns. And we have no problem with someone saying, like in state legislation, for example, saying, hey, let's introduce a bill to ban all abortion in our state, no mail-in drugs, no different crystal, whatever else. We support that piece of legislation. We also support in states where they're like, hey, right now, abortion is legal up through right the ninth month. Let's do a 20-week ban. Anything we do to preserve more life, we are in favor of. And Dad, I know we're running out of time, so I won't keep going, although I could. What are your thoughts on this?
2: Well, I look at what God told Moses. They're going to the promised land, and it's full of Canaanites and all sorts of pagan practices. And God specifically told him in Exodus 23, verses 29 and 30, and Deuteronomy 7, 22, he says, I'm going to give you the land, but I will not give it to you all at once. He said, I will give it to you only little by little. And that's the way so many cultural issues go. John Quincy Adams was an abolitionist, but he was willing to take every 3%, every 7%, every 8%, every 2% he could get. It's not one or the other, although he was surrounded by people who said, no, if you don't do 100%, that's compromise. I won't compromise. And so they got 0%. You look for progress anywhere you can get it, and you add that 2% to 8%, now you got 10%, get another 3.5%, you just keep going. But I think that passage that God gave Moses is the key to it. I'm an abolitionist, but I'm going to take every victory I can get, no matter how small it is, too.
3: Yeah, and Dad, that doesn't mean that we don't try for abolition right away. But it does mean that, again, like this idea of casting your bread upon many waters, we encourage state legislators in our state legislative network. We work with an awful lot of people with views across the board. And some are like, hey, I want to do a 12-week abortion ban. We're like, man, that's great. Do it. And some people are like, hey, we want to abolish abortion right now. And we're like, that's great. Do it. Some people are like, man, we want to pass laws to be able to charge these drug companies that are mailing in mifepristone. And we're like, man, that's great. Do it. Whatever steps we can take, we support, because ultimately we want to end abortion. We believe that God is the author and giver of life, that life should be valued. So I don't think necessarily that's pro-life or abolitionist. I think sometimes abolitionists would argue that if you don't support a total ban right now, you're not pro-life. I would disagree with that a little bit. I am in favor of ending all abortion. And if we can do it right now, awesome. If not, let's take what steps we can take right now so that we can end abortion in the future.
1: Well said, fellows. All right, we're out of time. Last question for today. A good one to end on. I encourage people to send in more questions for us for next week. Send those to radio@wildbuilders.com. Don't miss tomorrow. Got a lot of good news coming your way on Good News Friday. 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

0: Are you fearful? Hi, I'm Chuck Bentley with My Money Life from Crown. Do your resources seem limited? Are bills increasing? Does your future feel uncertain? Financial fear has a way of narrowing our vision. That's why the story of Elisha in 2 Kings 4 is so encouraging. A man brought 20 loaves of barley bread to the prophet Elisha. It wasn't much, yet he instructed his servants to set it before 100 men. The servant questioned him, "How can I set this before 100 men? In other words, this isn't enough." Elisha repeated himself, trusting in God's provision. Sure enough, everyone ate, and there was food left over. Financial fear often begins when we look at our circumstances and conclude, "This is not enough." Faith asks a different question. What can God do with what I have? God may not miraculously multiply your resources, but our confidence must never rest solely in the amount we have. Throughout Scripture, God repeatedly worked through limited resources. A widow's oil, a boy's lunch, a few loaves of bread for Elisha. Now the common thread is trust. When we place what we have in God's hands, we acknowledge that He's the provider. We stop measuring our future based on numbers, and we begin measuring it based on His faithfulness. So if financial fear is weighing on you today, remember this. What seems insufficient to you is not insufficient to the Lord. Trust Him. Obey Him. Be faithful with what He's entrusted to you, and leave the results in His hands. And if credit card debt is making you fearful, let Christian credit counselors help. They'll create a debt management plan to get rid of that fear. For more information, visit online at crown.org/CCC.
1: Man shall not live by bread alone. Is that political? Hi, this is Dave Zanotti. Let's talk about it today on the Public Square. The Bible teaches man shall not live by bread alone, but by every word that proceeds from the mouth of God. Jesus said that. In fact, He said it to Satan in the midst of a temptation. Are we being tempted again today to think that material answers are alone sufficient for all our economic needs? Look, I don't have a record of psychological evaluation of Marx and Engels, the guys that wrote the Communist Manifesto, or of Lenin, the guy who carried it out into the Soviet Union, or of Hitler, who did create the National Socialist Nazi Workers' Party. Yes, the Nazis were socialists too. But I can tell you that history proves when you study it enough that none of these folks had a very healthy idea that God would provide for humanity. And that concept, man shall not live by bread alone, but by every word that proceeds from the mouth of God, is premised upon the presupposition that God loves us, and if we trust Him, He will care for us. The problem with all those other systems is they require atheism. Now, atheism is required. All the authors were. Why? Because if you think God can provide for you better than the government, you're liable to try to do something on your own. And one thing about socialism and communism we are certain of, free thinking, not a strong suit. If you enjoy what you're hearing or you find it fascinating, please visit us today at thepublicsquare.com and tell a friend. I'm Dave Zanotti. Thanks for listening.
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4: Today on Focus on the Family with Jim Daly, we're exploring the topic of storms, which can change very quickly and unexpectedly, and a light rain can transform without warning into a howling gale. It's really damaging, even life-threatening. And your marriage is going to go through storms at some point. The question is, are you ready? I'm John Fuller, and thanks for joining us today.
3: John, the voice actor, I like this. Oh. You should go out for Odyssey and become a voice there.
4: I had one line, one sentence in
3: Doesn't
4: Odyssey.
3: Doesn't that bother you? They've only asked you in 40 years to do one line?
4: No, because
3: it bothers me. I had one little part there once upon a time.
5: But it's true. Marriage at times can be a struggle, just like voice acting. Gene and I have our struggles too. You know, Gene's always saying, you need to let people know we're not perfect, and we're not. And, you know, we have things in our own marriage that we have to work on, and that's okay. That's kind of like what life is. But, you know, there are couples who say, we've never had an argument. And I say, God bless you. I don't know if that's healthy. I mean, somebody might be rolling over all the time saying, okay, yes. But today, we want to hear from a great friend and guest who wants to prepare you for those inevitable storms in your marriage. And let me remind you, Focus on the Family is here for you. That is key. We want to help you in any way we can, and I want to reemphasize, we are a treasure trove of resources here at Focus. Almost 50 years doing this, we have accumulated great wisdom with our counselors, our resources, the books we select and approve. Man, it's so much digital information online. There is everything at your fingertips.
4: Yeah, we're a phone call away, 800, the letter A in the word family, or stop by our website. Gary Thomas is our guest today. He's a wonderful speaker and author. He serves on the pastoral teaching team at Cherry Hills Community Church in Highlands Ranch outside of Denver. And among the many books Gary has written, the one we're talking about today is Making Your Marriage a Fortress, Strengthening Your Marriage to Withstand Life's Storms. And here's Jim, how you began the conversation with Gary Thomas on today's episode of Focus on the Family with Jim Daly.
5: You have written some incredible books on marriage. I would say you're the foremost expert on marriage. I hope your wife, Lisa, is happy. That's the proof of the pudding.
6: You didn't see me wince there when you
5: said
6: that.
5: We're going to call her in a minute and make sure. No, it's so true, though, huh? Gene and I always talk about that. It's tough to be in that marriage space where you're the expert, and then you and your wife have an argument, and you're thinking in the back of your mind, wait a minute, this can't be happening to us. Does that happen to you?
6: What's been a blessing, because people often ask Lisa, what's it like? And she says, what's made it easier for me, she goes, is he really does live out what he writes about, except for one book. And we talked about it, Everybody Matters. She thinks I could do a better job eating a little more healthily than I do. But as far as marriage, she seems to give me at least a passing grade.
5: All right, so now you made the rest of us feel better when we eat that In-N-Out burger. Okay. All right, let's get into it. Explain the idea of storms in a marriage. I get it generally, but you know, I understand it's related to your experience of surviving that hurricane down in Houston.
6: Well, yeah, it happened in 2017, and I think a lot of people can relate to this. We had been in Houston for 7 years at the time, and every time in the fall, you have the signs blinking on the freeway, hurricane season is here, get your prepared kits ready and all of that. And the first few years, we take it seriously. We're from Pacific Northwest. The thought of a hurricane is terrible. After 4 or 5 years, you're like, yeah, I've heard that before. And then 2017, they said this big thing, Hurricane Harvey is coming, and it hit, and it wasn't that big of a deal at first, but then it moved a little inland, camped over Houston, and dropped over 50 inches of rain in 3 days. It felt like Noah's flood. I mean, it was just like, it just didn't stop. The water keeps coming up and up and up. And that point, we see it coming into the yard, and I'm like, okay, I got to take this seriously. I go in the garage. This is so pathetic. All I had was cardboard and blue painter's tape.
5: Oh, great.
6: Which, to hold out flood water, you know, carry a gallon of water in a paper bag, and you're going to have just as much luck. And I realized, you know, just because the storm didn't come last year or the year before, the year before, the year before, people who are from that area of the country know eventually it is, and you need to be prepared. And I think the same thing is true for marriages, that, yeah, just because it has only happened to your neighbor or you haven't seen it this or that, just the way that life works, even for believers, and sometimes I think especially for believers, the storm is going to hit. And at that point, will your marriage be part of the problem or part of the solution? And that's why you want to prepare.
5: No, and that's a great analogy. And I know that feeling. Here in Colorado, we get the snow reports and an inch falls when they said 12 inches was going to fall. So I totally relate to that. But you say these storms will reveal one or two truths about a marriage and a couple. What are those?
6: All of these couples, the one thing that they had in common, and I was so inspired by their stories, was that they never imagined that they would have to face the depth of pain and struggle that they faced. They were all caught by surprise, but secondly, that God is faithful. And not theoretically. God says he's going to be faithful. In fact, I think there are two verses that have really come true as I've written this book and think about it and speaking on it. Psalm 9:10 says, "Those who know your name trust in you, for you, Lord, have never forsaken those who seek you." There hasn't been a single person who seeks God that God has forsaken. And then Jesus' almost fierce promise, but comforting one, "In this world you will have trouble, but take heart, I have overcome the world." Every couple found that to be true. Mm. They did face trouble, but when they sought refuge in God, they found refuge, a new relationship with God and a new relationship with each other.
5: Yeah, and we're going to cover in more detail. I think one of the great breakdowns in marriage can be those expectations, especially early in marriage, where typically husbands are caught off guard because they didn't know they were supposed to know so many things
6: right.
5: that she was hoping he would remember to do, or whatever it might be. Speak to that expectation problem, which the earlier a couple can figure that out, I think, the better their marriage is going to be. Yeah.
6: Well, it's not just the expectations we have of our spouse. I think it's the expectations we have of God and ourselves. I think of one couple, Daryl and Stacy, a wonderful, godly couple. Stacy came from a dysfunctional childhood, and so she really wanted a strong guy who would take care of her. Daryl was a weightlifter. He could bench press 400 pounds. Mm. His expectations were, I'm going to be there for my wife physically. I'm going to protect my wife. I'm going to be carrying in the groceries or whatnot. 3 years after they were married, they got the diagnosis of MS on the part of Daryl. So really what motivated Stacy to get married, I want a strong man who's going to make me feel secure, who will take care of me, would never come true. She had to completely die to those expectations. And Daryl thought his relationship with Stacy would be, you can count on me, I'm going to be there for you, I'm going to take care of you. And now he says, decades later, she takes care of me. And talking to him even more recently, it's amazing. Stacy said, when I married Daryl, I thought I would just bask in the glow of Bubba. Because he was obviously, as a weightlifter, he was a big guy, but charismatic, loved the Lord, great with kids. I mean, a really, really good guy. And today, Stacy says, he's marked by humility like no other guy I know, because MS has humbled him. You know, he goes from the walker to the wheelchair to the scooter, to the electric, you know. And she goes, every time he responds with more humility. So she thought he would impress people with his strength. God decided he's going to have, no, Daryl, you're going to impress people with your humility, which only would have come through the severe road that they walked together.
5: Well, and the other part of that is how Daryl embraced what God's journey for him is. I mean, that's the humbling part, that he didn't walk away from the Lord in that respect. He said, thank you, Lord, and let's move on.
6: Yeah.
5: I mean, that's amazing.
6: It wasn't easy. I love it. He said when he was first diagnosed, because he was an athlete, he thought of himself that way. He said, I had one two-word prayer, heal me, heal me, heal me, heal me. And he just kept praying. And who wouldn't, you know, in
5: right.
6: your 20s facing
5: sure.
6: this, until God finally said to him, Daryl, I am going to heal you, but not of MS. I'm going to use MS to heal other things in your life. And it ended up being the pride.
5: Wow.
6: And here's where I've just blown away by the wisdom of some of these couples. This is hard-won wisdom. Daryl talked about getting into bed at night. So he gets his chair right up to there. He still has use of his arms somewhat, so he can lift his body onto the bed, but he can't get his legs over. And so Stacy has to lift up his legs and move him over onto the bed. And he said to me, Gary, I'm tempted sometimes to say, why bother? I'm just going to let Stacy do everything. I'm only doing a little bit. And he goes, but I was really challenged. He says, I think I could probably physically only do about 20% of what I used to do.
5: Wow.
6: But I've been convicted by God. I want to do 100% of that 20%. Mm. And so often when couples go through challenges, they just give up. Well, if we can't do everything we wanted to do, let's just go into early retirement. And I was able to use it. This has been life-changing for me. With a man who went through prostate cancer and had his prostate removed, and that can have real issues in physical intimacy or whatnot. And it would be so easy to say, well, we can't do everything we used to do, so let's just learn to go without. And I could share Daryl's hard-won wisdom. Okay, maybe you can only do 30% of what you used to be able to do, but do 100% of that 30%. Don't take away more than life takes away. And maybe it could be a financial calamity, not just health, where we can't afford to do the resorts, we can't afford to go to the Michelin three-star restaurants. But don't say then you're never going to go out. Do 100% of what you're able to do. And that's the humility that was carved out of decades of seeing their expectations crushed. But the surprise they found, not surprise, but God was there in their greatest fears.
4: Well, that's Gary Thomas on today's episode of Focus on the Family with Jim Daly. And what great content he's captured. So much of it is in the book, Making Your Marriage a Fortress. And we're talking about storms and staying strong. Get a copy of this book for your own use or to pass on to somebody you know who is really struggling. We have the book at focusonthefamily.com/broadcast or call 800, the letter A and the word family.
5: Gary, one of the things I like in the way you structured the book is you're pulling on a lot of stories from various couples that people can see their own lives in. And I love that. The next one was Barron and Christy, and he was in the Navy, chaplain in the Navy. He was deployed for 3 to 6 months at a time. The classic relationship distance issues. Describe what they were dealing with and how they sorted that out.
6: Well, he still is. And Barron is a soldier through and through. He was a Marine before he became a chaplain. He often serves with the special ops guys, which are, you'd look at them, you don't know they're in the military, but you know you don't want to go down an alley with them. I mean, these are...
5: Well, if they're on your side, I'm okay.
6: Yes, if they're on the side, you have no truer friend. And so it's just some valuable lessons. And so this is maybe if you have a long deployment in the military or maybe you're traveling for business or whatnot, some of the lessons that I thought were very helpful is that they talked about leaving. They didn't talk about reentry.
5: Right.
6: And they just learned, and this is what I love, all the stories of these couples, and this is what I love about marriage by God's design. We have time and commitment to get it right. None of these couples say, oh, we're just unusually wise, unusually connected, unusually mature. They share, yeah, we messed up here, and here's how we messed up. And Christina knew that Barron likes a clean house and a clean car when he comes home, and so she cleaned the car, but she forgot the steering wheel, and the steering wheel was sticky. She says, well, I did everything but the steering wheel, and Barron says, well, in the Marine Corps, sticky is sticky, and sticky isn't clean. And but this is where you have to talk about it as a couple, because I traveled a lot when the kids were younger without Lisa, because she had to be home with the kids. And rather than having the house clean, I just wanted peace and quiet. I'd been in front of groups. I'd been talking to people all day. I just wanted to chill out and have a relational time. But Lisa thinks her love language is cleaning, acts of cleaning. Add that one to Gary Chapman's. And so when I'd come home, and you know it's always a rush to get the kids to bed in there. So she's furiously vacuuming and wiping. And I'm like, honey, I don't see the crumbs. I'm not inspecting the floor. I just really want to relax and say hi to you and say hi to the kids. And so what Barron wanted isn't what I wanted. It might not be what someone else's wife wants. But what I learned from their experiences, talk about it and then talk about it some more. So often we have these expectations of our spouses, but we don't tell them, but we still hold them accountable to it. And they learn to make it work. Look, what does it mean for you? You've been home with the kids. I'm coming home. How do you want the reentry to go for you? And then the wife that, or the husband, whoever's staying home, the other spouse is coming. Okay, what do you want for your reentry? And you might have to juggle it and compromise. He found out as a young soldier, particularly coming home after a long while, it was much better for he and his wife for them to spend a night or a few nights alone before they got together with the kids. She also said, you know, the kids are all over him and they soak up all his emotional energy. And so by the time we get them in bed, I got a very tired husband. And so they really focused on coming back together. Another major lesson that I found really helpful, Barron talked about one deployment where he was available, because a lot of times when he's in the field, he's not. But he was meeting with other chaplains. It was a training thing. And so 3 or 4 nights, brothers in arms, they're having a great time. They're laughing. And then Christina started to say, hey, Barron, we haven't connected for 3 or 4 days. And he said, Gary, I realized I would never go out 3 evenings in a row if I was home and not be connecting with Christina. So just because I'm on the road, I'm still married and I have to act like a married man on the road. And so they were intentional about, you know what, just because you're on the road or just because you're the one at home, you still need to make time for your spouse. They've learned being in the military that if you aren't intentionally connecting while you're on the road, you learn how to live separate lives. And if you learn how to live separate lives, you become comfortable with separate lives. And that is a gateway to divorce.
5: Yeah, those are so many good lessons in that. I mean, one of the things is create a communication pattern. I try to call Jean at least once during the day when I'm traveling. It's usually two or three times when I have a little break. I probably bug the daylight out of her. Hey, what are you doing? Didn't we just talk an hour ago? I'm not doing much more differently now. But it's just good to stay connected. You kind of refer to that, I think, as focused communication. I don't know if that fits the
6: No, it was perfect. And Christina really stressed this because she has a friend whose husband is a pilot, and he didn't do that well. She goes, I'm talking to him on the phone, and I can tell I have about 10% of him. He's watching a game. He's watching SportsCenter. And so what my conclusion was, look, if you know you only have 10 minutes of solid conversation, give your spouse, your husband or your wife, the full 10 minutes. That's why I like FaceTime, because you can't cheat. look at each other face to face. It's better to say, I'm yours for this amount of time. And then, you know, I'm tired and I got to go off. And one woman said her husband would call her when she was at work, and she would just be up front. Hey, babe, I've got 5 minutes before I have to be in this meeting, but I'm all yours for 5 minutes. And so she would listen and engage. And I think that's where just be intentional when you are communicating, and then just admit when you're at the end. For Baron and Christina, high-low was really helpful to set up their conversation. What's the high point? What's the low point? Because by the end of that, he was pretty tired. I mean, it's a demanding job that he faced. He could see people die. And Christina was empathetic to that she wanted to be connected to marriage, but also have empathy that my spouse is doing a good thing, serving our country and ultimately protecting our family.
5: Mm-hmm. Right. Well, the pilot example, I was thinking you were going to say while he's flying the plane, he gives her about 10%. And I was thinking, that's a good thing if I'm on the plane with him. I don't mind 10%. Yeah. Let's move to the other couple, another couple, Keith and Roxanne that you mentioned, who brought, as you described it, quite a bit of baggage into the relationship.
6: Yeah.
5: I think, you know, many couples, it may not fit exactly the definition of this couple, but when you bring childhood wounds and things into the marriage, boy, you have got to deal with that stuff.
6: Yes.
5: Describe what Keith and Roxanne, what they brought into the marriage and how it unfolded.
6: Well, first, a word to wives. It's so devastating, and I know wives can be unfaithful too. There's a story in the book where a wife had the affair, but so often wives think, if my husband is cheating or he's looking at porn, what could I have done? Am I not keeping myself up? Am I not active? And every husband insisted, and Keith was among this, there's nothing my wife could have done to stop
5: me
6: from straying.
5: That's not the issue.
6: This is not about her. Yeah. It was entirely about me. In fact, he said, Roxanne was my perfect wife. And because I thought she's a perfect wife, I thought, I'm certainly going to lose her when she finds out the real me. And so why don't I just get it over with, act so outrageously that it's like pulling off the Band-Aid and getting it done. But for Roxanne, her father had been unfaithful to her mom. And so she just had these real deep wounds and a lot of insecurity that's understandable. Keith grew up in a family where he was not brought in as part of it. He always felt left out. Then he was molested as a young boy, and a counselor in Houston that I often go to for these issues told me, Gary, whenever a client comes to me and says that this happened to him as a young boy, he goes, I wait for the dominoes to fall. He goes, he's not excusing it. He goes, but it's such a deep wound. And so when you have that kind of baggage where there was just no connection relationally with your family, all of this happened before he met Roxanne, before he married Roxanne. Roxanne had nothing to do with it. Because he didn't deal with that baggage, marriage, I've found as a pastor, gives guys about a 9 to 12 month pause. In the freshness of marriage, a lot of those old things go away. But eventually, if they're not dealt with, they're going to come back. And so it's about getting strong so that you can be strong in your marriage. Roxanne couldn't cure or help or heal Keith. He needed a professional. She's not a PhD counselor. And so it's just, what I say is, if you have some hurts, maybe kids laughed at you or bullied you a little bit, maybe you're fine to talk with a pastor and receive spiritual care. But when you have the level of hurt that Keith had, and I think that Roxanne had, you need a professional. You know, well, I can brush my teeth. I can't give myself a root canal.
5: Right. So it's really fair. We often demean that in the Christian community because we think, well, really, all you need is God.
6: Yeah.
5: And of course, that's true. If the Lord can wipe that slate clean, that's wonderful. That's not typically what happens. Going all the way back to your first story, God puts us on journeys to learn things about ourselves and about the world around us. So I love that encouragement to get good Christian counseling, I would say.
6: So I think with couples, when you're looking at your childhood hurts, instead of just saying, oh, it makes me so angry when he does this, or when she disrespects me, like I want to say, why does this make you angry?
5: Yeah.
6: Why does this make you feel so disrespected? Why are you so sensitive to this or that? It might be what your spouse is doing, but it might not be. It might be what your dad did, what your mom did, what your siblings did. It's just recognizing that we bring a lot of baggage into our marriage, and I don't want my wife to have to carry it. That's where I need to go get help and say, can you unload this so I'm not just dumping it on my spouse?
5: You know, and so often, Gary, temperament plays into this, and it could be either the husband or the wife. Either one can be very pro-counseling, the other one not so much, because for some, it marks failure, that I'm not measuring up, all those performance issues. It's not about that. No. It's about getting healthy. And so I just want to encourage people to remember that and try to break loose of that to make your marriage all that it can be. Right at the end here, the impact of isolation in a marriage, and it fits with this story, I think, but the isolation in a marriage can really wreak havoc on that relationship, both in a male expression of that, because we as men tend to pull in and go the way of the little boy. We don't want to deal with it. We don't want her harping on us. I don't know what to do. I don't know how to fix that in me. So we just pull in and we go news, weather, and sports, right?
6: Right.
5: And then for wives, I mean, they find it in other activity, girlfriend activity. They get distracted and you end up isolated. Speak to the verse in Proverbs that you mentioned in the book about the downside of isolation. Yeah. To me, it feels like it's a medication, but it's medicating in the wrong way.
6: Absolutely. Proverbs 18:1 says, whoever isolates himself seeks his own desire. He breaks out against all sound judgment. Keith felt like his downfall into affairs was fueled largely by isolation. He didn't deal with feeling isolated from his family of origin, and so he felt the same thing in his marriage, and I always thought he had to look outside of his family to do it. And I think isolation is sort of like, let me give a plug for Focus on, it's like Focus on the Family. Publishers say they want books that are Tylenol, not vitamins. And what they mean by that is if you have a headache, I need this. Vitamins are supplements for long-term health, and they don't seem as urgent. I bet when people are going through an affair or a kid is rebelling or things are crazy, they're listening to 10 Focus on the Family episodes.
5: Well, I hope so.
6: But this is why you need the supplements as well, because if you wait until the crisis hits before you try to gain the wisdom or before you're part of a church group, they wouldn't have had anybody to call. When things are going well, you don't think you need church. It's like an obligation. Well, we should go. It's Sunday. But if you know the storms are going to come, you're going to say, we need to be a part of a church. The day will come when we need them. And the day is here when somebody needs us. And it was a real lesson. I think if you look at scripture reading, prayer, Bible study, listening to Focus, those are just wise things. Taking your vitamins to gradually become stronger as a person and as a couple. If you know the storm will hit, and it will, get the wisdom now so that you can draw from it. Not be like me with cardboard and blue painter's tape trying to hold back floodwaters, which is worthless. I just didn't have the resources. I didn't gather them ahead of time, and that was foolish.
5: Yeah, I hear you. And what you're saying is on the sunny day, get the sandbags ready.
6: Yeah.
5: Because you're going to need them tomorrow.
6: Absolutely.
5: But Gary, this has been so good. And again, I just respect the depth in which you write on this topic of marriage. And every book that you've done on marriage is just a powerhouse, and it's so full of wisdom for couples, and this one hits the mark once again, and I just hope people will respond. Even if you're in a healthy place with your marriage, it'll be healthier. And maybe you know people in your church or family members that need a copy of this great resource that Gary has written. Get in touch with us like we normally say. If you can donate to the ministry, if you could become a monthly sustainer here at Focus, that'd be great. One-time gift is good too. And we'll send you a copy of the book as our way of saying thank you. And if you're in a tough spot, we get it. We want to get the resource into your hands. So just let us know and we'll give you the book. Also, your support helps to strengthen marriages and rescue couples who are in trouble. We have something called Hope Restored. It's a 4-day intensive. We have an 80% success rate. About 30% of the couples come with divorce papers ready to go. It's a remarkable program. I don't know of anything more successful in recovering marriages. And again, if that's something of interest to you, get in touch.
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8: American Family News, I'm Rusty Pugh. Once again, President Trump says a deal with Iran could be close.
9: I'd rather make a deal because I don't want to kill people. I do not want to kill people. But at some point, we were set for the biggest attack of any attack, and we've hit them very hard for the last few months.
8: Hudson Institute senior fellow Rebecca Heinrichs says we cannot trust the Iranians.
10: I don't think that we should. And President Trump has recently said that the Iranians are duplicitous, they're liars, they do not keep their word. And he said this in the context of when a reporter was asking the president, you know, you say that the United States is in negotiations with the Iranians, but the Iranians continue to say publicly that they're not. And President Trump rightly pointed out that the Iranians lie. And because of that, we cannot trust any deal that they even purportedly agree to. And to your point, what we know about the details of this current deal are very similar, if not identical, to the MOU, which failed because the Iranians never abided by it and continued to fire on into the Strait of Hormuz.
8: A conservative columnist is convinced that the victory of a far-left Islamist in Tuesday's Michigan Senate primary is a sign that Islamists and socialists have effectively taken over the Democratic Party. Chad Groening has more.
11: The Democrat primary is over, and victorious far-left socialist Abdu El-Sayed will now face a November matchup against Mike Rogers, a former congressman who ran unopposed for the Republican nomination. The seat is considered pivotal to the Democrats' chances of flipping the Senate, and El-Sayed will face the challenge of uniting a divided Democratic base after a brutal primary. Robert Knott is a columnist for The Washington Times.
12: This is a major state, a battleground state, so this is a major victory for the Democratic left. In fact, I would say that given the other string of victories of Democratic Socialist of America candidates and other leftists, this Michigan result means Islamists and socialists have effectively taken over the Democratic Party. You can't underestimate the gravity of this for national politics.
11: Republicans have already reserved large sums of money to fund Rogers' campaign.
12: Mike Rogers is a strong candidate for the Republicans. The congressman has been leading efforts to hold communist China accountable, and he barely lost last time for a higher office. So I think the Republicans are in the driver's seat here. If they frame this as a question of whether you want to live under Islamism and communism, I mean, it's really that simple. If you like living under communism or Islamism, you'll love the new Democratic Party.
11: I'm Chad Groening.
8: The president's helicopter encountering a safety scare as it takes off from Washington. Jackie Heinrich has more from the White House.
13: Marine One took off from the White House grounds with the president on board, but air traffic controllers had not stopped traffic at nearby Reagan National Airport. The FAA says despite this violation, it was not a close call. Federal aviation rules require aircraft to stay separated by at least 1.5 miles horizontally and 500 feet vertically. Tracking data shows Marine One left the White House at 2:33 p.m. Eastern, bound for Joint Base Andrews, and about a minute later, an American Airlines flight operated by Envoy Air took off for Florida. A White House spokesperson says, quote, Marine One flights are piloted by some of the best aviators in the world, and at no point was the president in harm's way.
8: A federal judge yesterday dismissed a lawsuit by Alex Murdaugh seeking to recover $600,000 in legal expenses from a county clerk.
14: The judge writing this in part, quote, if defendant had not engaged in her communications with jurors and had performed her clerk of court duties properly, plaintiff would have still needed to expend the funds necessary to pay for his defense. So Murdaugh was convicted of killing his wife Maggie and son Paul in 2023, but those convictions were overturned last May. The South Carolina Supreme Court finding, quote, shocking jury interference by the former Colleton County Clerk of Court, Becky Hill. Murdaugh claimed he was forced to liquidate his 401k retirement account to pay his six-week murder trial and blames Hill's misconduct for the loss of those funds.
8: That's Chanley Painter reporting. More news online at afn.net. I'm Rusty Pugh.
15: Hey, friends of 8 Days of Hope. This is Hannah Fletcher, your communications director. I wanted to say thank you so much for listening to Hope Reigns, a broadcast of 8 Days of Hope. 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
3: Good morning and welcome to Jenna Ellis in the Morning. It's so great to be back with you after a phenomenal share-a-thon. Thank you so much to everyone who has so generously given over the last 3 days to support this ministry. I am so blessed to be part of the AFR family and continue to speak truth into culture and particularly our civil government. But today I want to talk about the family government. I had an opportunity to visit with my mom a couple of months ago, and this program, this interview aired on another show here on AFR, so my audience, probably not everyone got to listen to this, about homeschooling. We got such phenomenal response last week from the interview that I did with her on biblical counseling. So we're going to focus today on the family and on her mission and my dad's dedication to discipling children.
4: And I'm excited to have a very special guest with me today that I'll introduce in just a moment. But for those of you who listen to my show, and I hope that all of you do, in the mornings, most of the time we talk about politics, the Constitution, the government, the role of government in the Christian life, how we engage as Christians in civics, and a lot of those conversations about the top trending headlines and so forth. And I have been very blessed to be a guest here with the Addisons and on their show that focuses a lot on family. And so for the show today, as the guest host today, I wanted to be a little more focused on the family piece, because we know from Scripture that God has, under his authority, created three institutions of authority. That's the church government, the family government, and the civil government. And so in my shows, we talk a lot about the civil government. Here today, I want to talk about the family government and what that looks like, and give you a little bit more insight as well into my life and in growing up. I think a lot of you know that I was homeschooled all the way through, and that ability to be homeschooled really shaped my trajectory in terms of not only, and most importantly, my Christian faith, but also in understanding of how my vocation in law is truly a ministry. So I was very blessed to have the benefit of homeschooling. And this was, you know, way before homeschooling was as mainstream as it is today. So my parents were kind of pioneers of homeschooling.

0: on the roots of my Christian faith that were taught through the church government and the family government, which of course was my local church and pastor and also my parents. And so the ability to homeschool for parents, if you can possibly accomplish that and have the opportunity to homeschool, I absolutely advocate for that. And I know that there are a lot of different situations that families have, and not everyone has the opportunity to homeschool, but I think that it is more of an opportunity than a lot of people realize, and especially now with all of the curriculum that's available, the support, and certainly the laws that protect the parents' right for school choice, some of those things. It really is something that I would encourage parents to consider based on my experience and how that shaped my ministry. And so with all of that, I will now introduce my very special guest for the rest of this hour, who is my mom, Valerie Ellis, who is my best friend. And I'm so excited to have you here to talk about homeschooling from the perspective of a parent, Mom, because, of course, I have the perspective as a homeschool graduate. But thank you so much for joining me. And this is a really great opportunity for the AFR family to hear from you.
1: Yeah. Hi, Jenna. It's good to be with you today. And to talk about homeschooling, one of my favorite subjects.
0: Yes, I know that it is. And so my mom, just a little bit of background. So she and my dad met in high school. They got married when they were 18. They are still married. Amazing. And my mom was a stay-at-home mom all the way through my older brother and my education. And then when I went to college, my mom started taking distance courses from Liberty University. So we actually went through college together, which was kind of an amazing experience. And then she graduated from the Master's University with her Master's in Biblical Counseling, her degrees in theology, a year before I graduated law school. So we had a bunch of graduations between my brother and my mom and me. And then, of course, we have my little brother now, who my parents homeschooled, and he, you know, is much younger and is now at Liberty University on campus, finishing his degree there. So, Mom, you know, for the perspective of parents, you chose to be a stay-at-home mom and you chose to homeschool. So what was that like, especially, you know, back, this would have been in the early 80s, before this was really mainstream. What caused you and Dad to think about homeschooling as the right choice?
1: Yeah, well, you're right. What you said in the beginning, that we were basically pioneers. Not very many people were doing it at all. In fact, we had never even heard of it. But when my older son, David, went off to kindergarten and then in first grade, I missed him a lot. I missed being able to have a lot of time with him during the day. I missed reading books to him. I missed teaching him things and experiencing when he was learning something. I missed being able to be there and see that happen. And I had a friend who had heard about homeschooling, and we started talking about it. It was very foreign to me. Didn't know, well, I'm not a teacher. How could I possibly do this? I'm not licensed. You know, all the things that parents are wondering about or were back then. And so we started researching it, and we found out it is legal, and it's possible to teach your child how to read, even if you're not a teacher. And I thought, you know what? I want my kids home. I want to influence them. And that's what drove me. I missed the time that I had because I knew May 31st, 1981, which is when my first child was born, I was called into a discipleship ministry until my kids had left my home. And when I only had my son at that time, I thought, I cannot properly disciple my child anymore. That's what drove me. Okay, I'll figure out how to do reading and writing and arithmetic, but I wanted to pass the faith on to you and your brother, Jenna. That's what originally motivated me.
0: And I'm going to cry because I think, Mom, that calling for parents is so important. And I know that that was so true in how you and Dad really did influence Davey. I called my older brother Davey, but David, and mm-hmm. then my younger brother Tyler, that was the calling for you and Dad, was that you knew that

0: discipleship of children is the first ministry. And, you know, reading and writing, we can learn all of that. And we did. And we actually had so much fun in homeschooling. We always joke now that we're older and, you know, have adult problems that, you know, childhood was just one happy day after the next. And obviously, you know, we still had the sibling fights and, you know, the other things that obviously the discipline and the training that go into raising children, especially strong-willed kids like the three that you had. To say that that the first and foremost calling of parents is discipleship, that I think is truly the heart of homeschool families. And so for parents who are listening that maybe don't fully understand that, explain that a little bit more, just biblically, why that is the heart of parenting.
1: Yes, because the responsibility that God has given to parents is to raise up a godly generation, the next generation, pass the faith on. I didn't want to put that in the hands of a pastor, any friend, you know, a youth pastor or anybody else. I want to look my Savior in the eye someday and say, I did what you called me to do. And as my mom used to tell me, she used to say, I don't care what other things you are successful in life on. If you fail your children, you have failed. And that also drove me. Like, this is something, God has not called me to teach arithmetic specifically. God has not called me to specifically teach the classics or whatever, although that's obviously part of this. But he has called me to train up my children in the way they should go. And if I don't do that, it doesn't matter. My kids could become, you know, the greatest whatever in their field of interest. They could become successful in the world's eyes. They can be at the top of their game on anything. If I haven't passed the faith on, then I would not be proud of myself. I wouldn't be proud of that I had fulfilled what God asked me to do.
0: And I'm talking with Valerie Ellis,
1: it undergirds everything.
0: Yes. Yes, it does. And, you know, and this is, I was just pulling up 1 Timothy 3, which are the qualifications for overseers and deacons. And part of the qualification of a pastor and a teacher and anyone who is ministering in the church, starting verse 4, he must manage his own family well and see that his children obey him. And he must do so in a manner worthy of full respect. If anyone does not know how to manage his own family, how can he take care of God's church? And so, yeah. So what you were saying, Mom, it's so important that parents understand it's not just about what your kids do, how they give back to society, how they, you know, all of the degrees or qualifications or whatever. And in the world's eyes, I and my brothers are very successful on a worldly metric. I mean, I was an attorney for a sitting president of the United States. That's pretty cool too on the world's metric. But genuinely, and I've always said this, and this is because of the discipleship, Mom, that you and Dad specifically gave to me, it doesn't matter what I do in terms of my vocation if I'm not doing it for the glory of the Lord and if I'm not advancing the kingdom. And this is why, even though I'm not yet married with kids, but my older brother is, and he has four kids, and he and his wife are homeschooling, and they're amazing, and our your grandkids are just so adorable and wonderful. But for me, during my single life, I have never done this to advance anything that I've done has never been to advance my own status, my own following, my own finances. I mean, certainly, you know, everybody has to provide. Those are good things. Work is a good thing. But we need to do that with a view of ministry. And so I have always considered everything that I have done in my adult life has been to advance the truth of the gospel of Christ. And that has really been because I saw work and the Christian life so differently than is generally taught in schools and in churches, because I saw you and Dad live that out. And I also saw and understood because of your investment in homeschooling and that discipleship aspect. And we're almost out of time for this first segment, but so just really quickly though, did you find that choosing to homeschool then and saying, you know, I'll figure out the reading and the arithmetic and all that, was that difficult, or especially, you know, when kids are little, you just kind of naturally grow it with them in education.
1: Yeah. So the first years that we decided to homeschool, we ordered our books. They came in, can't remember how many boxes. I was so scared of them. I put them in the corner for a few days. And I thought, I'll just let them sit there before I open them. And then, you know, we got them out. I started looking at the books. I was so excited because I love sitting with you and baby and teaching you something. That brought joy to my heart.
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5: Hello, Americans. I'm Todd Starn. Stand by for news and commentary next. The residents of a neighborhood in San Marcos, California, near San Diego, have flown the Stars and Stripes for decades. But the other day, several other residents received warning letters from the Homeowners Association telling them to either remove Old Glory or face a $100 fine. The Ambiance Owners Association governs the neighborhood where homes average about $1 million. The HOA argued the American flag represented a political view and would degrade the neighborhood. Amy told the California Post that she was outraged by the threats, says the American flag is a symbol of freedom. Yet another reason why homeowners should do their homework and make sure they do not buy a home in a neighborhood that is governed by communists. My new book is available to pre-order, The Golden Age, How Trump Saved America. You can get a copy today at Amazon or Barnes & Noble.
6: 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Speaking truth with love. 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
7: Welcome back to Jenna Ellis in the Morning, and we are continuing with my interview with my mom from a couple of months ago when we talked about the biblical worldview of homeschooling and why parents need to focus on discipleship for your children and why my parents in particular chose homeschooling. And if you are considering homeschooling, this is some great information about how you can very easily get involved. You can always reach me and my team at Jenna@AFR.net if you'd like more information. Continuing this conversation about homeschooling, the role of parents in the children's lives and discipleship and training. And so while I can speak to that as someone who's been a beneficiary of my parents' discipleship, I am so excited to have as my very special guest for this hour, my mom, Valerie Ellis, who of course was the one to train up her children in the way they should go with my dad. And so when I have become older, I haven't departed from it. And I have seen my ministry increase in my impact for the Lord that was really ingrained in me through the discipleship that my parents provided in homeschooling. And it's always such a wonderful opportunity to encourage all of the parents who are listening or the parents who are considering homeschooling, or maybe you're discouraged right now because you're not sure the direction of your children, or you have a lot of questions. And so I want this hour to be very encouraging to you to grasp hold of the promises of God to be faithful to us when we fulfill his calling, and we are faithful to what he has called us to. So so my mom, Valerie Ellis, was saying in the last segment, for her reason and the choice that she and my dad made to homeschool was to spend quality time raising and discipling her kids, including me and my brothers, that that discipleship and that ministry was at the forefront. And so, Mom, you also now have a wonderful ministry as a biblical counselor, a marriage and family counselor through our church. And my dad is also very involved as an elder at our church. And so from the perspective then of the philosophy of parenting, one of the things that I have heard you talk about a lot in the context of counseling is how parents in the sphere of family government, which is, of course, one of the three institutions that God has ordained, civil government, church government, and family government. The family government is the first opportunity for children to understand the nature and character of God as displayed through the rules of the house, justice, mercy, you know, all of these things that are non-arbitrary, understanding, you know, all of these, the ways that rules are supposed to promote good, restrain evil. So in the context, not just of homeschooling, and I want to get back to that in a minute, but in terms of just parents as a whole, talk a little bit about your advice to parents as they're looking at how to shape their home from a biblical perspective.
8: Yeah, that's a great question. After I had been counseling many parents and their difficulties and different situations that they were having with their children, I noticed a common theme is that there is no justice established in Christian homes. It's just something maybe parents don't even think about that. But it's rooted, obviously, in the justice of God. And I introduce that concept to the parents and say, it is your responsibility, just like our Constitution, to establish justice in your home. And what does that look like? Just briefly, it's more obviously extensive than this, but when someone is a criminal, let's call the person does something wrong, the criminal, we like it in our culture when the criminal is actually declared guilty and something happens. They have to pay a fine or they get a consequence for that action that they chose to do. In our homes, that goes by the wayside a lot. There is a lot of things that children do to one another when the parents don't take action against the person who's bullying a brother or sister or something like that. So I go, you have got to establish justice here so that your child who's being bullied by one of his siblings knows that there will be justice served within that family. So that's a big concept. Not only that, the criminal or the one who is doing something wrong is the only one who's punished. If my neighbor next door does something wrong, I don't get punished for it. The state says, okay, everybody on your street, everybody's going to get a fine now because one neighbor did something wrong. No, we only have our discipline meted out to the child who misbehaved. I started seeing this. It's common for parents to say, one person did something wrong. We were supposed to go to ice cream after dinner tonight, but we're all staying home now because, you know, your sister acted up. That's unjust. And we have to establish justice and have the consequence only be for the person who did something wrong. Then there's also the idea that we cannot be punished in our culture, in our country, for things that we don't know about, for rules that we had no idea existed. We have to be told what's expected of us. Parents are very, a lot of times they will make up a rule on the spur of the moment and hold somebody accountable to it when they didn't even know that happened or that what they did was going against an expectation of the parents. So the parents have to establish justice and let their expectations be made known. There's also the idea of appealing. When we go into a court of law and a decision has been handed down, there's a process of appealing that decision. There are so many parents who say, I said this is the way it is. There's no appeal. There's no ability to bring new information to the parent that might change their mind about something, and to let them appeal their case to you. Many times in our home, you know, you probably remember, we held court because you would come and say, Davey did this to me, and Davey, no, I didn't. And I would act as a judge and say, okay, you tell me your argument for this, and I let your brother tell his argument. And then sometimes I would even say, let me think about it. I'll take a short recess and I'll come back to you with my decision.
9: Take it under advisement. It yes.
8: Yeah. And then maybe I don't have all the facts, but here's the ruling and here's how it is. And we establish justice so that everyone knows the expectations, who's going to be punished if they don't meet the expectations, what the punishment is, and that parents can be approached and appealed to when you think that they didn't actually understand something or if you have new information. So that's just a brief overview of that concept, but it is so wonderful because this is what God told the parents, not to provoke your child to anger. And one of the things we all know is that when things are going on, when we live in a family, at a employer, in a city, a country, that there's no justice going on, we get angry about that. That's provoking our children to anger when there's no justice in our homes.
9: And that for me, Mom, I think also the understanding and the experience of justice growing up, I think was in part what led me to love law, frankly, and to see how that worked in the context of the family institution, and then seeing how justice was not being carried out in civil society. And so having that sense of justice and saying there is a measurable difference between right and wrong, good and evil, and the perpetrators of injustice should have consequences. And it should be a good thing to communicate with your authorities even more. And so there was always an openness that you and Dad had that I could talk to you about anything, or if there was a rule that I thought was unfair, I didn't understand, there was always an openness.
8: Absolutely.
9: Yeah, let's sit down and talk about it.
8: Yeah.
9: It was not the petty tyranny of parents.
8: No, and it actually restrains sin within a culture as well as within a family when there is justice. And there were many times when if they know the judge is going to be seated and he's going to hear the arguments, the person who knew they were guilty and would be found out, they just said, never mind, I know, I'm guilty. Your Tyler, my youngest son, he had kids in the neighborhood. We would hold court with the kids. They would come in from playing. This happened or whatever. Tyler would bring them in. We would hold court. And they learned early on, you know, it's not worth it. We're court takes a while. And it's just better to admit your guilt and be forgiven and go out and play, you know, instead of having to go through that process. So it actually restrained sin to know that they are going to be held accountable for something. And it wasn't in a domineering, dictatorial, harsh, oppressive environment. It's that we have justice in this home and we are going to find out who did what and hold them accountable. And it's not the biggest bully wins. Mm-hmm. It is the one who is right is going to get their day in court.
9: Yeah, and I'm talking with my mom, Valerie Ellis, and explaining the concept and the instruction in righteousness for the family government. And, you know, this mirrors so much from the child's perspective with their authority figures of the adults, how the citizen looks at civil government. And there's a lot of parallels there in terms of restraint of evil with love and forgiveness and mercy, but also with, as you're talking about, Mom, establishing rules and letting those rules be known. They're not just arbitrary. They're not given to the whim of a parent that just says, you know what, I'm tired today, so therefore this is the rule that you didn't even know or the expectation and you broke it and now you have a consequence, go to your room. You know, something that the child then feels and knows that that isn't justice, and that the parents then are just the petty tyrant authorities that then will provoke them later on to rebel against. And when they start having more freedom, then there is that that type of conflict instead of respecting that the authority is actually a good thing. You know, you're talking about Tyler and his friends around the neighborhood growing up. And he, you know, he's much younger than me and my older brother, so he didn't have as much of that, you know, sibling rivalry. But he had some of those disagreements or arguments, you know, with friends in the neighborhood as they're playing, because everybody coming into contact with each other as human beings, whether it's in the context of a family or civil society, will have arguments, disagreements, harms perpetuated, sin that needs to have God's authority and instruction figure out what justice really is according to standards that are biblical. And so that parallel is so important, I think, for parents to understand, because from my perspective as a now adult, but a child growing up in this environment, my parents were always authorities that I understood loved me, and not these people that were so frustrating, or people that I thought, well, I can't wait till I get older so that I can just do whatever I want, because I didn't see that from my mom and dad. What I saw was a family system that worked, even if I didn't understand it in a as sophisticated of a fashion at, you know, 10 or 12 years old than I do now. A child still understands justice, still understands love, still understands rules, and just the concept of fundamental fairness. You know, kids know from very early on, that's not fair, or that's mine. You know, one of the other examples, Mom, that you I know have used in counseling is that, you know, if two kids or more are fighting over a toy, the easier thing for the parents to do is just take it away and say, well, nobody gets to play with it. Instead of saying, okay, wait a minute, what happened? Was one child playing with it and then somebody else came over and took it away and stole it from him and said, mine, and now they're fighting. So we go back and we say, no, this was originally this child's, and now we'll set a time limit and we have to share, and, you know, some of those other rules. And that type of taking time to get to the bottom of a situation is so important, so that especially younger kids, I mean, I'm 3.5 years younger than my older brother. I always knew he couldn't bully me, but I couldn't bully him either, because there was an authority that mattered and that cared about finding out the truth and that would enact justice. And so in just the last couple of minutes we have in this segment, Mom, and I'm talking with my mom, Valerie Ellis, how then did that dynamic in your experience come out more in how we also homeschooled? Because, you know, my older brother and I were home with you most of the day. And so, you know, we had to figure out how to do homeschooling in that context as well.
8: You mean how does justice, that concept play into homeschooling?
9: Yeah, and I guess, you know, the rules of having, you know, the authority of the home, and then having that also be the structure for education.
8: Yeah, well, the parents are the authority, but they are also themselves under God's laws and God's rules. So the parents don't just legislate according to their whims. We have the morality that God has given to us is the basis for all of the rules that we have, and loving one another and serving one another and being kind to one another. If you do not have a structure of authority and what the rules are going to be and how we how that structures the relationships, it is going to be difficult to have a homeschool environment where everybody is able to learn, because the law gives a structure, as well as it keeps the situation from going into chaos when there are clear expectations and we know that this is what is going to be required. And it actually ended up being fun. You don't have to be, just because you establish justice, it's not like you're running a prison guard or something, you know, a prison thing, and everybody just, you know, you blow your whistle like the Sound of Music and you have to march around. It just means that there's a structure to it, so that the relationships within the structure can thrive.
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2: Lot went out and spoke to his sons-in-law who were to marry his daughters and said, "Up, get out of this place, for the Lord will destroy the city." 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My name is Abraham Hamilton III, and this is the Hamilton Minute. At the very moment Lot sought to warn his sons-in-law about God's looming destruction of Sodom with a message that would literally save their lives, the sons-in-law dismissed Lot as a joke. What type of life did Lot live before those men that led them to disregard him so? 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
6: Welcome back to Jenna Ellis in the Morning. I'm Jenna Ellis, and our very special guest today is my mom, Valerie Ellis. I had an opportunity to speak with her a few months ago about homeschooling and her and my dad's commitment to discipleship of me and my brothers, and how she found such an amazing ministry within the family government as an institution ordained by God to train up children in the way we should go so that when we are older, like me now, we will not depart from our faith. So here is the last part of my interview with my mom, Valerie Ellis.
7: And if you have missed the last two segments, definitely go back and listen to this full show. It'll be on AFR.net in the podcast form after the airing of this program. And I've been talking with my very special guest today, Valerie Ellis, who is my mom, and talking about the view of why homeschooling is important, and even more important than that, discipling children and taking that calling and that ministry. If you are a parent, then you have been called by the truth of the Bible and by God's word to disciple your children. That is your primary ministry along with your marriage. And so, Mom, we have been talking about the context of the family government. And so I want to ask you, starting off in this last segment, about discipleship more and the training of your children, including me, and why in the context of homeschooling, starting off every single day, reading the Word of God and reading the Bible was essential. And we grew up, I mean, by the time I graduated high school, we had read through the Bible that I could even remember probably, 12 or 15 times, because every year we would read through the Bible. So what was that like for your decision making, and why is that so important to start off the day with Bible instruction?
8: Yeah, it is important to start the day off with the Bible because it is the most important piece of education, excuse me, and if you don't start off with that, you're going to get sidetracked and you try to tack it on at the end and you're not going to be able to be as faithful about it. So it didn't matter what we were doing that day or even, what was coming, or sometimes we didn't get to our math book or whatever based on what the day looked like. But every day after breakfast, we sat down and we read five chapters of the Bible. You can read through the Bible in 1 year if you read five chapters. Because I wasn't just training the next lawyer or the next rocket scientist, which Davy is. It didn't matter to me as much that you had a career, if you had a career, as much as it would be, you would be a Christian living out your faith within the context of that career. So we put the Bible first, God's word first. We explained it. You know, we read through 5 chapters. It's a lot for little kids, but you guys learned how to listen that long. And we talked about what God was saying in those 5 chapters. Every single day we started that. And then the things that came after that would be integrated into a biblical view on things. The Bible wasn't just one of our subjects. It was the undergirding of everything we did.
7: Mm-hmm. And that's absolutely true. And that for me, what that gave me was a full understanding of the entire counsel of the Word of God. And when we were little, we read through the Living Translation, the Living Bible Translation, which is a little easier to understand. And then I think we got into more, the New King James as we got older. But we would read, Genesis to Revelation, and it was the full counsel of God. And to understand the biblical worldview and then to carry that into all of the other subject matters like science, for example, and saying, okay, we don't just then put aside the Bible and then open up a secular textbook that teaches us that we're all evolved from apes. We took the biblical worldview into every area, and ultimately philosophy and the philosophy of law. One of the reasons that I focused so much on the biblical worldview in law school and thought, how they're teaching this doesn't even make sense, that law is totally arbitrary and whatever the sovereign says they can institute. I'm going, that's not justice. That's not the law. And it was because of my training for so long in the biblical worldview as applied to everything that we do in life, which for the Christian is the Christian life. And so, Mom, it's also important, and you've told me this so many times, that for parents teaching their kids, that is so important, that relationship and that discipleship in the context of the family. And it's also so important that we do this every day, because there is no way that kids get enough understanding of the full context of the Bible and reading it if all they're doing at best is going for an hour of Sunday school at church once a week.
8: Absolutely not. That has to be the Sunday school comes alongside the parents and affirms what the parents are teaching at home. But yeah, there's no way you can teach the biblical worldview with 1 hour of Sunday school a week. And we read through the Bible, and then when you guys got a little bit older, we did theology with our 5 chapters of the Bible every day. We went through systematic theology, teaching bibliology and angelology and Christology, all the ologies on your level, so that it was the taking everything that the Bible says and then coalescing it into, here's what it says about who Jesus Christ is, here's what it says about why the Bible is God's word, et cetera, so that I felt confident when you guys graduated from high school, you could go out into the world and you knew the Christian faith. Of course, there's no guarantees for Christians. That has to be your own personal, obviously, we personally follow Jesus, accept him as our Savior. But I felt confident that you guys would know exactly what you were rejecting if you did reject Jesus as the Son of God. And it wasn't just, we knew that because you guys knew what the Bible says, which is God's word, are the rules that we were just talking about in the home. It's not just what Dad and I thought about things. Jesus is Lord over this home, and we established his lordship over our home so that what he thinks about things is what we implement. So we're not the dictators of the home. We submit ourselves to the Lord, and you guys knew when we said no to something, you knew it's because we were living out our faith in what we allowed you guys to do or not to do. So that's why the training in the biblical worldview is the foundation of everything. Then you understood why we did things a certain way, why we thought a certain way. It's because it comes from God's word.
7: Absolutely. And everything that you just described, Mom, was absolutely true for my life in being trained in biblical theology, reading through scripture, understanding what salvation meant, understanding what the Bible instructs in terms of the Christian life. And, you know, the Bible says very little about salvation itself. That's very simple in terms of how we become saved. And then everything else is about how to live out your Christian faith and to do that in our day, in our culture. And so then when I did go to Colorado State for undergrad, I majored in journalism. When I was at that point clerking for a judge and watching the judicial system and the civil government mete out justice according to the law. And then when I went to law school and was confronted with secular ideologies, at that point for me, my faith had already been very personal. I had already accepted the Lord as and Jesus Christ as the savior of my life. And then moving forward into adulthood, when I had to make decisions that I was now out of the home and out of those rules and establishing for myself, okay, what do I really believe? And understanding these things and not just saying, well, these were my parents' rules and whatever, I'm going to do something different, because I wasn't instructed in the rationale. That was different for me because I was instructed in the rationale. So many kids don't know why their parents do anything. And so then for me, it became more my choice for my home and what I bring into my home. And then, you know, my brother with his wife, they talk about what are going to be their rules. And they do that because we all do understand, as you mentioned, Mom, that we are all still under God's ultimate authority. And a civil government that recognizes that will have moral and upright laws. A church that understands that Christ is the head of the church, not the celebrity pastor, not the board of elders that just decide whatever they want to do. And also for the family, that Christ is the head of the family. And so for the parents, they say, we're not the ultimate authorities here. We are in submission to God, who is the head of this family. That is meaningful. And that's meaningful as instruction for children, that then when we become adults, we understand that. We've seen it lived out. And then as an adult, I can choose to carry that into my personal life as a Christian. And how that's worked for me in what I do now every day on Jenna Ellis in the Morning is that I take that biblical worldview and that instruction. A lot of you might be wondering, you know, why or how do I bring, you know, all of this theology to this? It's because that was my instruction all growing up. And I understand the biblical worldview because of that training. And then, of course, furthering that in my adult life to then apply that to my vocation, my family, my life. And that has also become so important in the context of history as well, Mom. And I want to make sure to reach this as well, because rather than just going through a curriculum for history, you did this very differently. And this really helped me, and I know my brothers as well, understand God's movements throughout history, like the scope of the whole Bible as God's story, understanding that from, you know, beginning to end, Genesis to Revelation. Understanding the timeline is so important, and then understanding world history, world philosophies, philosophies that are false in contrast with the biblical worldview. Why our founders left England? It wasn't just that they were some torch-wielding villagers that decided to create the best document for civil government ever in human history. I mean, this, the way that you did history put everything in context.
8: So, yeah, we did history to those of you listening who have been in homeschooling circles, the way that we did history is one of the, it's not unique to me, but I learned it, and we implemented it for our homeschool, and that is to teach history chronologically. The way that they do it in schools, you'll have every year you just learn, you know, ancient Chinese history or, you know, Western civilization, Eastern civilization over here, and it's hard to put it all together. So we started out with Genesis, the book of Genesis, when we started our history curriculum. You read the book of Genesis, the beginnings of the world, obviously in the universe, creation, up through Genesis ends when the children of Israel were down in Egypt. And then we did a year of Egyptian history. And the way that you do, we had a book about the pharaohs and who they are. We learned about who was the pharaoh of the Exodus, who was the pharaoh when Pharaoh's daughter came and took Moses out of the basket. And you interweave secular history or world history with what's going on in the Bible so that they're not separate. So we got Egyptian history and where it intersected with biblical history. And we made pyramids and we looked at, you know, just all the, we read books and stories about people who lived in that era. Then we moved to Babylonian history, and then that goes to then ancient Greece, and we learned, you know, that was the time in between the two testaments, when the Greek philosophers were in the golden age of Greece. We learned who they are, what their philosophies were, and how that is what they thought doesn't is not compatible with biblical teachings. All the things that happened with, you know, what happened with Hanukkah, that is in ancient Greece in between the testaments. Then we go to ancient Rome, which is the New Testament opens, and Rome is now the world leader. We learned about the Caesars and the, you know, just the Roman Empire and Jesus coming on the scene at that point in world history. And then Rome fell, and the New Testament ends, excuse me, and then for the Middle Ages, when Rome fell, the world is now in 1,000 years of the Middle Ages or the Dark Ages, and the kings and the queens and the castles and the Vikings and all that. I think we took 2 years to go through the Middle Ages. You come out of the Middle Ages with the Renaissance and the Reformation, how the reformers came out of the Catholic Church and they reestablished biblical doctrines, and the Renaissance and the all the things that, you know, they went back, the Renaissance thinkers went back to ancient Greece. We talked about all that. And then we get to English history, and we did the kings and the queens of England, and then the pilgrims and how they left, and then they came over, and then that started American history up till right now.
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12: American Family News, I'm Rusty Pugh. The Senate committee votes in favor of holding former National Institute of Allergy and Infectious Diseases Director Dr. Anthony Fauci in contempt of Congress. Chad Pergram reporting from Capitol Hill.
13: Anytime you have contempt of Congress, it usually bubbles up from the committee level and then it goes to the floor. And you have to have the entire body, be it the House or Senate, approve contempt of Congress and then make the referral to the Department of Justice. That is not what Rand Paul is doing here. This vote was a party line vote in the committee, 8-7, all Republicans for contempt, all Democrats against. And Rand Paul is going to do this unilaterally and just send this down to the DOJ for possible prosecution. The reason is because if you put it on the floor in the Senate, you need 60 votes to break a filibuster. If you get 60 votes, you only need a simple majority to then have DOJ, take this up. And then it's up to DOJ whether or not they want to move or not.
12: The CDC expanding the list of states impacted by the ongoing Cyclospora outbreak in the U.S. to 15, with more than 10,000 laboratory-confirmed cases since May 1st. Agriculture Secretary Brooke Rollins says the Trump administration is working overtime to contain the outbreak, and says this outbreak should serve as a sign for Americans to start supporting U.S. farmers.
14: The president has talked, well, since 2015, manufacturing we've lost, pharmaceuticals we've lost, but we've also lost our food supply. And so buy American, support our American farmers and ranchers. We've already begun to see that, getting that back and starting to, again, have more food.
12: Far-left socialist Democrat Abdul El-Sayed facing backlash following his Michigan Senate primary win after a video surfaced of the candidate sharing his true feelings on driver's licenses for illegal aliens.
15: We've also got to make sure that in this state, we are not discriminating by documentation status. Right now, if you're undocumented, you don't get access to a driver's license, so you're stuck. You don't get access to a lot of the basic things the state offers everybody else, and I think that's ridiculous. If we're honest and serious about empowering our immigrant communities, then we've got to put some money behind making sure that folks have the access to be able to train in their profession of choice.
12: Sayed is now urging all Democrats to unite behind him. And former Obama fundraiser and former Democrat Allison Winton talked about what this means for Democrats.
16: You have to decide what side you're on. Is this the party of Michigan auto workers, or is this the party of socialism, Mondami, and AOC? And so there is a split down the middle right now. And so they need to decide. And if it's going to be socialism, they're going to lose a lot of people like me. I know I used to be a big Democrat, and then I was forced to become a Republican, happily Republican now.
12: Meanwhile, college graduates are now more than ever likely to vote for Democrats. Caleb Castile has more.
17: Ever since the early 2000s, college graduates have been more likely to side with the Democratic Party. According to Campus Reform, today's graduates account for 80% of the Democratic Socialists of America. This trend can be attributed to tuition and student debt ballooning, the value of a college degree declining, and weaker job prospects. It's also no secret that leftist ideologies have taken a hold on college campuses across America. DEI has caused political ideology to be spread to all majors across campus, even those that don't deal with politics, like math and science. Gregory Lyakov, the campus reform correspondent behind the article, says that political bias is not the only thing to blame when it comes to why Democrats do so well with the modern-day college graduate.
18: We have seen that in the 1992 election, college graduates were more likely to become Republican and vote for Republicans than Democrats. So this has not been constant, and to critics that say that this is just because of political bias, I mean, it's not, because we have always seen universities be left-leaning, but students have not always picked up on that.
17: Lyakov did say that since many universities and professors endorse Democratic candidates, specifically those that align with the anti-American ideas of the DSA, it leads to more college graduates voting for liberal candidates.
18: The result is that they're voting for socialists. So I think we're already seeing the result of this flawed education system in which progressive bias is taking over.
17: I'm Caleb Castile.
12: There's more news available online at AFN.net and download the AFN mobile app for your Apple or Android device. I'm Rusty Pugh.
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21: 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So glad you're here today. You know, today's show is kind of interesting. Are nuclear and space stocks ready to power up and go sky high? Or should we be bracing for crashes and meltdowns? And later, all things still looking screwy in the beef industry or not? Craig Howard joins us to break it down and break out screwworms in Texas. Screwworms in Texas. That's a term I never thought I'd hear me say, but I just said it. The number here is 610-363-1110, 610-363-1110. We'd love to hear from you. Give us a call.
0: That's right, Mark. Yeah, screw worms down in Texas. Those things are really nasty. I'm hoping Craig's going to have some good news about that and say the breakout is breaking down, maybe. But first, yeah, let's talk about nuclear and space stocks. Very exciting technologies. People really want to know what's going on with them, especially Laura down in Alabama. She asked this question. She wants to know, Mark, are you close to finding stocks to give us positions in the areas of space and nuclear energy? What do you think?
1: Well, it's an interesting question for sure. And it's definitely something we've been looking at. So I think that space and nuclear stocks are kind of hot topics, but they were hotter 3 months ago, 6 months ago when the U.S., when Trump was putting money into some of the stocks and making a big deal out of them. And then the AI bubble with all the energy needs, bringing up the nuclear stocks. Of course, we had the IPO, the big SpaceX IPO, which brought space to the forefront. So we saw a lot of people jumping on the bandwagon and getting behind these things. So we decided that we were going to review a wide range of aerospace and nuclear related companies for you. And we have over the last 3-6 months, actually, and several have moved closer. I mean, with the pullback we had last month and then a few months ago, they've moved closer to the buy list consideration. Other names, well, they remain watch candidates rather than immediate purchases. You know, one of the things that I don't like to do is to just find a stock because it's that industry or that subsector is popular. The idea of putting something in, you know, like oftentimes we'll get a call on Mark, this sector currently doesn't have any buys on the buy list and I don't know what to do. Well, if it doesn't have any buys on the buy list, don't buy in that sector. It means that sector is not a good, generally the sector and the subsector and the mini sector, the subsector generally don't have a lot of good options in it. So we're not going to force it. Sometimes it's just better to move on and reallocate that money.
0: We're not big fans of putting square circles in round pegs, right? Just forcing exactly. Something in there just to say, yeah, I got a stock in there.
1: Exactly. We don't want to force that. We only want companies with financial steel and potential. And, The issue here is, for example, in aerospace, there are some opportunities. And by the way, we do have some on the list already. I don't know if people have been looking, but they've been there for a while. But aerospace companies already have established revenue, a lot of them. They have long-term contracts, strong backlogs, profitable operations. These are good things. These are things that we look at. So that gives us more history, for example, because they're already established. It gives us so we can evaluate them better. And it also has given them time to become break-even or profitable companies. So I think the aerospace is a little easier of an area. Currently, we do have some aerospace technologies on our buy list that you could find. And there'll be more as the valuations come down. The problem is everybody running to jump into these once when the SpaceX things became real hot. But as we've seen, those are pulling back, but they haven't pulled back anywhere as far. On the nuclear energy front, well, nuclear energy just has an incredible long-term potential. Remember, it wasn't so long ago, less than a year ago, that nuclear energy was still evil, according to it was a couple of years ago, actually, with the previous administration.
0: Didn't Germany completely get rid of nuclear energy because they just bought into that whole thing that it's evil?
1: Different topic, different story. So no, I'm not going down that rabbit hole.
0: Are you sure?
1: Yeah. So nuclear power really has good potential. And actually, where you find

0: They're weak companies in general. So, and then they're overvalued. So, you know, we got to be careful there. We're not going to jump in there. But again, there are some utilities that we have. And recently we brought on a note by BEPI, I think is a symbol, which, you know, their toes are in the nuclear power as well. So you could find little bits of it throughout different industries under the industrials or under the utilities. And some of it, even under technology, you can find it on the buy list and the buy hold list. But I believe you're going to see more as the prices start to stabilize and normalize.
1: And it's like anything, right? You got to look at the financial issues still. You got to find out, is this actually producing anything of value? And it's not just hype and vibes. I remember we talked about, I think back in May, Oklo. I don't know if you remember that conversation, but it was like they were jumping like 10, 20%. All because they were expected to sometime build a reactor. They hadn't built anything yet, but it was just the excitement of it all.
0: Well, you know, there's two faces to investing. One of them is technical and one of them is the fundamentals. The fundamentals, people who are fundamentalists, when it comes to investing, say, if it doesn't have all the financial steel in place, shined and polished and moving forward, then I'm not interested in it. The technical people say, you know, it doesn't matter what financial, it doesn't matter if they're making profit, it doesn't matter even if they have a product, as long as the price is going up, we're into it. I think both have merit and we need to be looking at both, and we do here at Financial Issues. But here's what we see with those companies that don't have the financial issue steals, who don't have the fundamentals in place, whose balance sheet and income statements are weak or broken. They may rocket for a bit, and then they also crash like a rocket that ran out of fuel almost, you know, the majority of the time. So we have to be very careful. Potential alone is not a long-term ride for you, but potential with financial steel, that is a good buy, because not only if it's rising because of great potential and measurable potential, such as not only does it look like everybody's going to need nuclear power, but this company also that is involved in the nuclear power may also have contracts and is backlogged for 3 years of contracts that it can't even fulfill for the next 3 years. That's potential plus receipts, as they say in the news. So, yeah, those are the kind of things that we like and that we're looking for. And those are the kind of things that make our buy list. It doesn't have to be perfect, but it has to be there. You know, we do have another layer that we're going to be looking at here, where it may not be totally polished and great. You know, the balance sheet might have a little bit too much debt, or maybe, you know, we see something, the income statement's been a little wobbly for a while, but it's still headed in the right direction. That can make it an aggressive stock where the price is rising, but everything revenues haven't fallen into place yet. And I don't have any problems with that, but those aren't the kind of stocks that somebody that's 75 years old should be getting into, because those could pull back and not get the momentum they need for the next year, two, or three. And you may need that money for income at that point. But anyway, that's another story there.
1: Wouldn't be good for your portfolio or your heart, because
0: well,
1: you'd be freaking
0: if you need
1: out.
0: Right. If you don't sleep well at night with high volatility, it wouldn't be good. And if you need the money to live on, it wouldn't be good. So what that comes down to is we already have some stocks on the list for aerospace and nuclear, and there's more. I have approximately 30 some stocks that are on what I call my buy watch list. I'm waiting for the pieces to come together, and when they do, we'll start listing them. So it's a great thing like that we can continuously move forward. You can currently move forward and take part in the nuclear and aerospace industries through what's already out there. And you can do so while investing with biblical integrity. Number here is 610-363-1110. That's 610-363-1110. You might have a question about different sectors and or maybe something totally different or just an opinion. Give us a call.

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1: Welcome back, everyone. 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
5: That's right.
1: But you know what I'm really interested in is how blessed we are with our partners.
5: That's right, Mark. 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Absolutely love the work that they're doing at Crossroads, Mark.
1: Absolutely, yeah. When you can get the gospel out to kids, and, you know, I just love it. Take it to where the kids are. Where are the kids? They're in school. Well, let's go to the schools then and take it there.
5: What a concept.
1: And they've been doing that. Yeah, I love it. Praise God.
5: Yeah.
1: Absolutely.
5: Well, Mark, continuing with our whole sector conversation, we have a question from Oscar here. He's 30 years old. He says, hi, Mark. I'm curious about the healthcare sector. Do you think there will be any new stocks coming soon? I'm really low in that area. And the stocks I'm considering buying, they're also in the same sector and industry. What would you suggest I do? I currently own HC59, and I'm looking to diversify my portfolio. Thanks and God bless.
1: Well, that's good. Yeah, I think the idea of diversifying your portfolio and fulfilling that sector makes sense. Healthcare sector has been showing some strong relative momentum and continues to strengthen. So I'm glad you're looking at that. You know, currently there are 3 buy tickers on the Financial Issues list and 11 total buy and hold tickers. So another 8 that are on hold right now that some might be going back on buy as evaluations and or the steel that's needed to give them the ranking that we want to actually give an opinion of a buy is there. So I like the idea that you want to round that out, but I wouldn't rush into it. I noticed that those 3 that we have on the buy are all biotech, and that makes sense because that sector, remember when we just talked about aerospace and nuclear, there's sectors, then there's subsectors of those sectors, and then there's mini sectors. Well, when it comes to healthcare, there's things like biotech and hospitals. These are all subsectors and things like that. It looks like biotech is very strong right now, momentum-wise, and so it's leading the pack. In fact, it's holding up the others. So that's why we probably have those three buys are biotechs at this point, and there's a lot of holds in the other subsectors of the healthcare. I wouldn't just jump into this. I don't know. Did he say what model he was in?
5: He didn't.
1: Nobody's 30. We know he's 30.
5: Yeah, he's young. So I'm guessing growth, but I'm not 100%
1: sure. So you could be a little more aggressive by owning a couple of the biotechs and not the other areas that aren't yet pulling their weight. So I would say at that age, that's fine. But in general, I wouldn't try and just stuff the whole healthcare sector full of biotechs. And since those are the only options on our buy opinion list, I think that maybe one or two of those would be fine and then redisperse the rest of the money to some other area that is a stronger sector at this time.
5: No, it makes a lot of sense, Mark. Always got to be concerned about the subsectors and the sectors within the sectors. It's a Russian nesting dolls all the way down, right?
1: Well, yeah, in the we got healthcare equipment, healthcare supplies, facilities, services, but most of those aren't doing anywhere near as good as the biotech in, which is the only one I have listed as a favored sector. It's actually a favored subsector of a sector, the biotechnology. The rest of those subsectors are neutral or negative right now, which means either money's moving out of them or they're not going anywhere. Now, that doesn't mean there can't be a stock or two that we haven't found in those different areas that are still strong. But what we have right now is really heavily on the biotech because that is what's carrying the weight right now.
5: It's as you say, the markets are a jungle and you need someone to navigate you through them. Just because a sector's not doing well, that doesn't mean that there's not necessarily some good gems in there. Or just because a sector's booming, you could still get really hurt. So that's why we're here to help you navigate all the chaos. So it's great.
1: Amen to that.
5: 610-363-1110, folks. Call in right now. Mark, let's get an update on the markets from yesterday. Dow Jones closing up 0.4%. 49%. Everything else took a little bit of a hit. S&P.
1: Everything else.
5: Yeah. The whole shebang. Yeah. S&P down 0.17. NASDAQ down 0.83. And Russell 2000 0.59. So a bit of a pullback from what we've been seeing before.
1: Yeah. And it looks a little mixed going into the day here. The futures, the Dow's up a little bit, but the S&P and the NASDAQ are down. The NASDAQ's down 1%. The S&P is pretty much just flat. It's like 0.01 or something like that at this point. So it's pretty, it looks like it's breathing again. You know, we had a little bit of choppiness up and downs, and now it looks like people aren't sure what's going to go on, or, you know, this is our last chance for vacation. Shut the computer down. Let's move on for a bit. So it's pretty flat, but once it opens, we'll see what happens. Maybe it's because everybody's just tired about hearing about all the deals that are getting done with Iran.
5: Oh, I am. I know that for sure. Well,
1: you know, what's really interesting, though, crude oil is down around 76 right now. It's been jumping between 76 and 78. Maybe it'll hit 80 today. I don't know. We'll see. But that's still low compared to the 200 and the 150 that people were projecting to be at if we didn't end this war within a couple of weeks of it starting. So projections, you know, have been wrong. Everybody's been wrong about this administration and what it's been able to pull off. So I praise God. Let's give the glory to God. Hopefully his hand is on them.
5: Amen. I mean, I know that we learned projections are very wrong from COVID, so why would they be wrong about just about everything else?
1: Yeah.
5: Let's get some more questions, Mark. We have Pete. He's age 66, and he says, I understand Mark's case for taking Social Security payments at age 67 and then investing them rather than waiting until age 70 for a larger monthly payment, but that logic could also apply to starting payments at age 65 instead of age 67 or at age 62 instead of age 65. Yeah, I've never heard you tackle that. Please do.
1: Okay, Pete, that's a fair challenge, actually. I love it. So, you know, if my entire argument was simply take Social Security as early as possible and invest it, then you're right. The logic would lead all the way back to 62. But there's a lot of things that happen prior to you reaching full retirement. One of those is you can be taxed for your income if you're still working and you're taking your Social Security before full retirement age. You can be taxed after a certain amount of your income, and it's not a lot. So that's one of the things you have to take into factor in is that your Social Security then starts getting diminished because of you having earned income and prior to 67 and a half, which I only are 67. I use that just as an arbitrary stopping point because that's where the majority of people are at that are going to get Social Security, people your age and my age and that kind of stuff. That's where they're at. So that's one of the things you'd have to take into effect to recalculate it. But let's take a look at the math in general. In general, you're right, Pete. You could go to 62. You could go to 65, depending on what you're going to use as your investment factor. I think 10% is a fair return for the market over any good period of time. If you wanted to be ultra conservative, I'd go down to 8%. But if you're using that for your time value money calculation, it still works between 8 and 10% or more, you know, so it still shows you making more or being more. But remember, once you start at 62, you've been set back until forever. You've taken a reduced Social Security forever. So it will affect the numbers. You won't end up with as great of a return or beat it that much, depending on, again, the multiplier and if you're working. And then there's the thing about spouse's benefits as well. If one spouse starts taking it early, or it starts playing into a whole lot of different games. That's why I use, first of all, to simplify and make it very clear, that's why I use full retirement age. The one thing I noticed with a lot of my clients, and I had a good, strong middle class group of clients with an outliers on multimillionaires and an outliers on people who never will own a home. You know, I had all sorts of clients, but the bulk of them were middle class. And that idea of retiring just because you could get full Social Security, it wouldn't replace their income. So they would stay working and they'd be making more than they were allowed without having their Social Security tax. So that's why we always waited to age 67. I hope that makes sense.
5: No, I think it does. There's a lot of factors you need to consider, but I think you broke that down well. Mark, yeah. We don't have a lot of time here, but I think maybe we could squeeze this in. We had someone call in the other day, and they wanted to know, should I invest in Waymo and SpaceX?
1: Well, a simple answer is no.
5: All right, we're done. Move on.
1: No, yeah. No, actually, the reason I say that is, first of all, SpaceX is dirty. Do I believe SpaceX could be one of the most important corporations in America? If it's not already, absolutely. But it is still dirty, slightly dirty. I'm hoping Elon will wake up to that and make some changes. Mostly, it's in the social media portion of SpaceX. I don't know. A lot of people might not know that X is part of SpaceX. So X not only distributes but advertises adult material on X. So because of that, we will not own SpaceX. Waymo is the same way. It does not screen clean. Remember, step one of an investment analysis: does this align with my biblical principles? Is it biblically responsible? If not, it gets off the desk and we don't look at it anymore. I could go in and tell you what Waymo does from Financial Issue Steel or otherwise, but it doesn't matter. No need to spend the time on that. As a steward, as someone who loves the Lord, we don't go there. So no, don't invest in Waymo.
5: It's God taking it off the table for you.
1: There you go. Hey, I'm sorry if some of you got to leave because of the media you're on, but remember, financialissues.org. You can continue with us on the show Monday through Friday. from all the way till 10 o'clock Eastern time. So join us there, 610-363-1110. Let's light up these phones. Let's get some calls in here and let's join us in this party.
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1: Welcome back. This is Financial Issues. I'm Mark Minnelli, your host. I got Sam in the control room up in Philadelphia there, pushing the buttons, moving
5: mischief.
1: The faders, causing mischief.
5: The buttons are so colorful, Mark. It's so much fun.
1: Yeah, it's a lot of fun, actually. And we have something special now. Along with Sam in the control room, we actually have Craig Augard with us to talk about something really screwy. Welcome to the show, Craig. Glad you're with us.
14: My pleasure. I wasn't sure when you accused Sam of causing mischief and then segued directly into me. I wasn't quite sure where you're going to go with that, Mark.
1: Hey, you know, I'm not gonna comment on it. Either way, I lose.
5: Thing one and thing two, right, Craig?
14: Exactly.
1: Hey, you know, last time we had you on, we were talking about this screw worm that's dealing with all the cattle and how we had to shut down beef coming from Mexico and why, you know, steak was so expensive, even hamburgers so expensive. Can you bring us up to date on this? Is there any hope here? What's going on?
14: Yeah, it seems like we've slowed this thing down. It's pretty interesting. Actually, you know, New World screw worm is not something new, oddly enough. It's been in the U.S. for a long, long time. In fact, back in the before the 1900s, there was cases of humans actually being killed by getting screw worm infestations. Mm. And you know, like we've talked about, the unusual thing about the New World screwworm is that most maggots feed on decaying flesh. This particular screwworm, the maggots feed on living flesh. So if you have an animal with a wound or an opening, it can go in there and basically consume you while you're still alive, which makes it particularly nasty. But in the 1950s,
1: well, you just ruined my morning, Craig. there goes my medium rare beef now.
5: Isn't that the plot of a horror movie?
14: Go. Well, check it for maggots before you cut in. You should be all right. But back in the 1950s, then we started a big eradication program. And actually, by 1966, we declared the New World screwworm absolutely, totally eradicated from the United States. And then kept pushing it south because it comes out of South America and Central America and Mexico. And in 1982, it was totally eliminated from Mexico. Well, we kind of continued to push it south and kind of chose Panama as the line of demarcation. And, you know, obviously the peninsula gets pretty narrow there. And the feeling was if we could keep it south to Panama, we'd be safe. Our livestock industry would be safe. And Mexico would be in good shape as well. And so we've had a large sterile fly factory or plant in Panama for a long, long time. It produces 100 million sterile flies a week that are released. And that's the way that we've controlled this. These flies only breed once. And so if you get them to breed with a sterile partner, you can cause the population to collapse. And so that had been working for a long time, but then we saw them kind of break through and move into Mexico by, I think, 2024. And then later this year, we saw them show up back in the United States. We've had, I think, 37 cases so far. I think last time we talked, there had been 32 cases in Texas. And that was as of the end of June. In the month of July, we just had another 5 cases show up. So it looks like it's slowing down. Cases in
1: that's
14: New Mexico and in Texas, but excuse me?
1: That's really good. I'm glad to hear that.
14: Yeah, that's great news. And, you know, we've responded by building another sterile fly facility in Mexico, and we've got one that's being built in Texas as well. So when they're up and going, we'll be cranking out 500 million sterile flies per week, and then they load them up on airplanes and disperse them over areas where we know that this fly is a problem. And so it's going to be, a long-term situation here to get it totally under control, but making good headway. And the goal is obviously to push it back south of Panama again and get that line reestablished that we can hold it and keep them out of Mexico and the United States.
1: And if we're able to do this, will that bring the price of beef down? Because, you know, despite all the craziness in the world, Americans still love their beef, you know, and that's a big impact on the budget, the way the cost of beef has gone. Will that help bring that down and help impact the American household?
14: It should to an extent. We historically bring in about 1.5 million cattle a year from Mexico that come across as feeder cattle and then get finished off in our feedlots, and that has been totally shut off. As we responded to this, we closed the borders, and it looks like we may start reopening the border here, I think yet this month in Douglas, Arizona, which is going to be the first border crossing to reopen the cattle. Cattle in that part of Mexico are not seeing the impact that they have in other parts of Mexico. And so as you look at it, really, Mark, you know, obviously there's a midterm election coming on. The Democrats are going to go hard after food costs and energy costs.
1: Affordability
14: is what they're going to be huge. Yeah, and so from a political standpoint, I think President Trump would love to get those border crossings reopened and start bringing more beef in, and hoping that has an impact on prices and pushes them down a little bit.
1: Yeah,
14: I think. Well, however, go ahead. I was going to say, I think the bigger issue with the cattle herd is, as you, I think we've discussed in the past, we're at the lowest level we've seen in over 70 years. And so you're not going to rectify that with 1.5 million head coming in from Mexico. So I think you may get a little bit of downward pressure on prices, but ultimately I think it's a multiple-year deal before we really see that reset. And what happened to really cause that was a multiple-year drought basically 2020 through 2024. Texas, Oklahoma, Kansas, other parts of the Great Plains got hit with a very severe drought that reduced the pastures to the level that the grass in the pasture couldn't support the cow herd. And so we had farmers that were forced to liquidate cattle just because they couldn't afford to feed them anymore.
1: Right.
14: And once you start liquidating those breeding cows, it takes a long time for those to come back. You know, a cow's going to produce about one calf per year. And if it's a female or a heifer calf and you keep it back for breeding stock, that heifer's going to be about 2 years old before they're going to start producing calves themselves. So building that cow herd back up is going to be a slower process.
1: Yeah, you know, I don't know if you've thought about this, but remember when it was like 4, 5, 10 years ago, I can't remember exactly when, but we found out that China was buying up all the pork, all the pig farms and all that.
14: Right, they bought Smithfield. They bought Smithfield, which is a huge major pork player in the pork industry. Right.
1: And we started seeing pork rise in prices and the quality going down. And then, you know, we had all the chicken problems because everybody moved from pork to chicken and beef. And now we have the beef problems. So everybody's saying, well, I'm going to be a vegetarian. And now we have this parasite on green leaves. I think, the only thing left is water. And last night I'm sitting and watching TV and they're talking about how Islamic terrorists are starting to poison the water supplies around the U.S.
5: Photosynthesis, so Mark.
1: There's that's nothing the, left. We just got to go stand in the sun and allow it to fill us. What do we do here? You know, is this a conspiracy or is the world trying to stop us from eating?
14: Well, you know, thankfully, I've been storing up for decades just for this cause. So I'm going to be good for a while if we have to stop eating. But, when you look at the lettuce situation, that's been pretty interesting. They've tracked it down. It came out of Taylor Farms in central Mexico. Now, they don't know where the contamination occurred. Several theories. It could have been contaminated irrigation water is being used. We know the source of that outbreak is human fecal material. And the problem with lettuce is you don't cook it. If you have some human fecal material on ground beef, for example, but if you cook it, you're going to kill that bacteria off.
1: Right.
14: You know, with the lettuce, it's consumed raw. And so any fecal contamination that may be on there, you're going to be bringing into your system and allowing it to do what it does, right? So irrigation water may be a source. Human sanitation in the field, a lot of farm workers that are probably going to the bathroom right in the field there. And that could have come in that way. So a couple different ways it could have come. And then the problem is once you brought that into a plant and shredded it, you've got potential contamination on the machinery in that plant. And so they're trying to track it down. We know that it was caused by human fecal material. We know the farm that it originated on, but we don't know if it was irrigation or farmers or, you know, workers in the field or something in the plant itself that's on the machinery. So it's pretty interesting scenario, you know, and again, we take food safety so much for granted in this country, and we're really blessed that we do have the safety issues, so the standards that we do here in the U.S., but other parts of the world obviously do things a lot differently. As you guys know, we just got back from Kenya, and my wife got deathly ill over there from exactly this thing. She ate a salad, and we should have known better. We knew that over there, we visited a home where they were going to the bathroom and then picking it up and putting it out in their garden. So, I mean, we know what was going on there. But
1: I don't know any other investment program that will talk about fecal issue and maggots eating you from the inside out and all those kind of topics that could gross you out on a Thursday besides financial issues with Craig Haugard. I'm so glad you joined us today. Actually, it looks like there's hope for our food supplies, and it looks like we may be able to get back to eating well again in the near future, but it will take time. 610-363-1110. Did we gross you out or not? Give us a call.
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18: The opinions and recommendations expressed on this program do not necessarily represent the opinions of the station or any of the program sponsors. Additionally, all products or services offered by the program sponsors may not be known by the program.
1: Welcome back, everyone. This is Financial Issues. I'm Mark Minella, and I have Sam over there pushing the buttons again, and he's allowing me to speak. Thank you, Sam. Appreciate that. I'm so kind. Yeah.
5: Oh, man.
1: And, you know, you have the opportunity to speak, too. All you have to do is call 610-363-1110, and we'll get you in this last 10 minutes that we have.
5: That's right.
1: Otherwise, we're going to go to our email questions like Jock.
5: Jock is age 78, and he says, Mark, do you ever talk about selling puts? I typically buy stocks in 100-share increments. I have done very well buying a stock on the recommended list and also selling a put to the same stock. Alternatively, I have just been selling puts on your recommended stocks, especially the high-priced stocks. Good example is SanDisk. Sold a put about 90 days out from almost 20%, less than the going price for $22,000. Please tell me I'm not crazy. I don't know if we can tell him if he's crazy or not, Mark, but you probably can answer his question, right?
1: Yeah, that's just one lever of many that would help us determine if you were crazy or not. But I would say this lever doesn't make you crazy. But a little bit of your question makes me a little crazy. You know, unlike calls, Jock, having the stock already is not a benefit of selling puts. You don't, when you sell a put, what you're doing is you're creating a contract and you're letting somebody pay you for the opportunity to force you to buy that stock at a strike price. Well, that strike price obviously is something that you've negotiated and set. Obviously, there's the options out there that you go out to do that with. But if it never hits the strike price, then you just keep the premium that you got for that, and you're up because it's like income to you because you sold that contract. If, on the other hand, it does hit that strike price, you have to buy those 100 shares from that person per contract, and usually a put is in 100 shares, so two puts would be 200. So effectively, if you already own 100 shares of this and you sold a put contract, and then it hits its strike price and you buy it, you have to buy it back. That $20,000 or $30,000 for that put you have to put out there. Now you have twice as many of the stock that you originally wanted. So having that stock already doesn't make as much sense as it would if you were selling calls, covered calls, where with a call, what you're doing is selling a contract that allows people to call it to them, but you have the stock to fulfill that. So the really, the way you cover a put is with cash. You have to make sure you have the cash in case it gets executed. So selling a put, you receive cash. Let me just clear it up. Just make sure I got everybody's following this. You receive a cash premium from the buyer of the put. In exchange, you accept the obligation to buy the stock at a predetermined price called the stock price. One standard stock option contract generally represents 100 shares, and the buyer has the right to sell those shares to you. You, as a seller, have the obligation to purchase them first if it hits the stock price. That's all it is. On SanDisk, it's traded about $275. You'll sell one put with a 220 strike price. You collect the option premium immediately. If SanDisk remains above 220, then the put expires and you just get to keep the premium. If it drops below that, you have to buy those shares. And you're going to need about $22,000 to do that. So to cover that put, you should have the cash there. If you don't, then you might be a little bit crazy. That would be the only thing that would make you crazy. Otherwise, it's a good way to create income. That and already having the stock and then doubling up on that stock and causing your asset allocation to get out of balance because you have too much in one stock in your portfolio. I hope that helps answer your question. Puts and calls are fine for people who really understand them. I've seen more people get hurt in options than helped. It doesn't mean that somebody who really understands them can't do well, because I used to do covered calls for my clients when I had when I was managing their portfolios, when summers actually were calm, unlike this summer. So, you know, we'd own some good stocks, no reason to sell them off. No reason, but they're not going anywhere. So we sell some calls on them at a higher price. And if they got called, the only thing that happened was they'd have to sell those shares to whoever they sold the call to. So they make more money on the stock and they also got a premium on it. So there was very little risk in a covered call like that. And so it's a good way to bring a little extra income into your portfolio, but you really should understand them fully. And I'm just a little bit concerned, not a lot, because I may be misinterpreting your question that you thought your put was covered with a stock that you already own. Remember, if you own the stock, you own 100 shares of SanDisk and you sell a put on it and that put gets executed because it hits the strike price. Now you own 200 shares of SanDisk and it's falling. So not only did your stock go down that you own, but you're having to buy a stock that's heading down. And if it doesn't stop somewhere around your strike price, it could continue to fall. Now you got 200 shares falling with that. And in something as volatile as technology, you could get hurt pretty bad in that. Be careful. That's all I would say. And I believe you told me you're 78, so be very careful. I hope that helps, Jock.
5: I think it does. Jury's still out if he's crazy. Might want to talk to a psychiatrist about that.
1: Nah,
5: but we're a financial show.
1: Hey.
5: I'm not saying he is. I'm just saying
1: he's a concerned partner. How crazy could he be?
5: I like a little bit of crazy. Moving on now, Mark. Buddy, age 31. He says, I'm a young man who is focused on the growth model as I have a long time horizon. Right now, I have the REITs at 3% for my allocation model. But it seems to me that REITs aren't geared towards growth, but rather income. I also have materials at 3% with two great companies that have done well for me and are still buys. Would it be all right to cut REITs out of the allocation and bump up materials to 6%.
1: Buddy, I like the way you're thinking, actually. You know, when at your age, I think, and your age and focus, you know, growth, I'd have no problem with that. There's no reason for you to have REITs in your asset allocation. They are diversification for when there's pullbacks and when there's craziness goes on and money starts moving out of the high-flying sectors into the more stable ones. But you don't have to have it there because you have the time on your side to recover from that. You don't need the money immediately. If you did, I'd say no. And it sounds like you sleep well at night, even with the volatility market. So no problems doing that. In fact, soon we'll have an aggressive growth asset allocation model for those who have time on their side and a strong sleep factor regarding market volatility. It won't have any REITs in it. So you're kind of moving there already, buddy. And I don't have any problems with that at all.
5: Good job, buddy. Very good. Mark, I'm moving on down to Hamilton. I think he asked us a couple days ago about our estate planning conversation. He says, in my in estates, my understanding is all bills and expenses have to be paid before beneficiaries receive the balance of an estate. Is this true?
1: Hamilton, yes, that's generally correct. And I say generally, especially with a note that you're in Louisiana, and Louisiana law classifies both the descendant's obligations and administration expenses estate debts. There's a little bit difference in Louisiana. I'm sure people who, if they listen to the show, they've seen that before or heard that before, especially on months like this month, which is Make a Will month. Obviously in Louisiana, your will's got to be a little bit different. Well, every state's a little bit different with that. But yeah, in general, you're correct. The basic understanding is right. The estate or the succession, as they call it in Louisiana, the property is the property owned by the deceased has to be listed. You got to identify that first. Then the valid debts and creditors claims have to be dealt with. They have to be listed. Funeral and burial costs, attorney, court, accounting, and administration expense. All the stuff has to be dealt with. But not every bill is automatically paid. There are some classifications of bill. They have to be, it has to be a legally enforceable claim, which means they have to have the documentation and everything right there. So in general, you're correct. And actually, in some situations, if the money is dispersed and there are valid creditors, it may need to be clawed back. But in general, that doesn't happen. Generally, there's some sort of assets to take care of things. And generally, debts that are due, let's say that all the assets of the estate have been liquidated and all the bills that could be paid in the order that the law of that state says they have to be paid are paid, and there's still debts left over, that does not pass on in general to the heirs either. So unless there's some connection there, like you co-signed for somebody or something like that. So you are generally and mostly correct.
5: You know, I like to be mostly correct. That's all right.
1: Yeah. I mean, it's law. There's always exceptions, right? The only law that there's not an exception to is the laws of God and the law of salvation. There's one way to get to heaven, and that's by trusting in Jesus Christ as your Lord and Savior. When you do, you become a steward, living out life to the glory of God. And I'm so grateful you do that. I'm so grateful you love the Lord and that you are investing with biblical integrity. Thank you for being with us. Get ready for tomorrow. It's Overtime Friday, where we focus on you and your questions and everything financial from a biblical perspective. We'll see you then.
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20: 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This has been an FISM production.
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0: Welcome to 6640, the ministry outreach of Koinonia House and Koinonia Institute. Today's Bible teacher is Chuck Missler, connecting the Bible to your life and the world around you. In today's study, Chuck continues his teaching on the book of Zechariah, chapter 5.
3: Babylon as an empire fell to the Persians in 539 BC. The fall of Babylon is a major milestone in history, biblical history and secular history. The Bible also talks about, especially in Isaiah and Jeremiah, of the destruction of Babylon. And what confuses the picture is that many otherwise helpful Bible aides are confused on this point, and they presume that Babylon was destroyed in 539 BC. That turns out not to be true. And because it's not true, it turns out to be far more biblically relevant to understand this than it would seem on the surface. Now, the fall of Babylon is pretty straightforward. It's described in Daniel chapter 5 from the point of view of the palace. That's where Belshazzar, who is a co-regent running things because Nabonidus was off on other adventures. And there's the handwriting on the wall. And Daniel's called out of retirement to interpret the handwriting. And that night, Babylon falls. It's a very famous story, and I'll resist the temptation to go through all that. While that's going on, it turns out the Persians, the general sent his divisions upriver because they had previously succeeded in getting control of the canal system in Babylon, diverted the Euphrates, lowered the moat, the water level of the moat, slipped under the gates, and they took over the city without a battle. And the important thing to understand this, because if you go to the London Museum, you can see what's called the Stele of Cyrus, where he brags to the world he conquered the main capital of the world without a battle, in effect by subterfuge and shrewd tactics. Many of the inhabitants of Babylon didn't know it was taken over for 3 days. Persians just took over due to the failure of Belshazzar to deal with it properly. So the fall of Babylon is the fall of Babylon. Now, you need to understand that the Persians made it a secondary capital for 200 years after that, until the Greeks conquered the Persians. When Alexander the Great conquers the Persians, he makes it his capital. Alexander the Great dies in Babylon. It was his headquarters. His four generals take over the empire, and it breaks up, and Babylon gets eclipsed by other cities, and it atrophies over the centuries. But it doesn't get destroyed the way we're going to examine here in a moment. Don't confuse the fall of Babylon with the destruction of Babylon. And the problem is, the destruction of Babylon, as described by Isaiah and Jeremiah, has never happened. Now, if you're a cynic, or if you're a liberal interpreter of the Bible, where you feel, well, that's just symbolic and so forth, that's just, in my view, a form of disbelief. I believe God says what he means and means what he says, and the scripture bears that out everywhere else. Why should it be an exception here? Now, there's a third part of the mystery, but before I get into that, let's go ahead and take a quick look at Isaiah 13. And hopefully, I'm going to encourage you. We won't take the time to go through it super carefully. We're just going to extract a few verses. But in Isaiah 13, we have recorded there a prophecy of the destruction of Babylon. And we're going to look at 13 and 14 of Isaiah, and we're going to look at Jeremiah 15:51. To read them right through will take you 30, 40 minutes maybe. In Isaiah 13, of course, it deals with this. When you get to verse 10 of 13, for an example, well, verse 9 says, "Behold, the day of the Lord, both cruel, hath and his fierce anger hath laid the land desolate, and he shall destroy the sinners out of it." That's the day of the Lord. That's yet future. And how do we know that? Verse 10, "For the stars of heaven and the constellations thereof shall not give their light, and the sun shall be darkened in its going forth, and the moon shall not cause its light to shine. I will punish the world for its evil," and so it goes. You quickly, as you read chapter 13, you begin to get the flavor that what's going on here is climactic. It's end of the world kind of stuff. It's not something that happened in history. And this same, by the way, in verse 10, the same imagery is used in Revelation chapter 6 to describe the beginning of the tribulation and all that stuff. And when you get to verses 11 and 12, you'll discover this parallels Matthew 24, where it speaks of that coming final annihilation upon earth. Verse 13, "Therefore I'll shake the heavens and the earth will remove out of its place." That hasn't happened yet, at least not so you'll notice. So this is clearly yet future. Verse 13 is clearly yet future. Now what throws everybody is verse 17, because it says, "Behold, I will stir up the Medes against them who shall not regard silver or gold, shall not delight in it." The Medes were involved in the Persian conquest of Babylon, but that doesn't mean that this necessarily refers to that, because the Medes today are known by a different name. They're known as the Kurds. And if you understand their history, especially recent history, where Saddam Hussein has used gas on his own people, killing thousands of them, you can understand how the Kurds feel about Babylon. And so for them to participate in some aggressive way for Babylon's enemies would not be surprising. So don't let that throw you. I won't get into that whole background. But now verse 19 is key. It says, "Babylon, the glory of the kingdoms, the beauty of the Chaldeans' excellency." This is not Rome. This is not an allegory. This is dealing with Babylon on the banks of the Euphrates in Chaldea, or today known as Iraq. And then it says, "shall be as when God overthrew Sodom and Gomorrah." Both Isaiah and Jeremiah are going to make that remark. How was Sodom and Gomorrah overthrown? By fire from heaven. Has that happened in Babylon historically? No. Is it yet going to? Yes. And that has profound implications for you and I. Verse 20, it says, "after this destruction described here," it says, "it shall never be inhabited, neither shall it be dwelt in from generation to generation. Neither shall the Arabian pitch tent there, neither shall the shepherds make their fold there. And the wild beasts of the desert shall there." And some of these doleful creatures listed in verse 21, I believe, Hebrew labels for demons. But the point is, Babylon has been continuously inhabited. In the 1800s, when Cole Dewey, the German archaeologist, excavated, he was able to hire local residents to help him. It's inhabited today. You can find it on military maps. It's called Hilla. It's a village right there. Essentially right there. Now, Isaiah 14, in the first couple of verses here, "and people shall take them, bring them from their place, and the house of Israel," verse 2, "shall possess them in the land of the Lord for the servants and handmaids." And it goes on. Anyway, as you go through this, you'll discover here it's clearly part of the climactic scenario of end times. And if you pop over to Jeremiah, again, we won't take the time to go through it in detail, but if you go through Jeremiah, you'll find that the same thing. Turn to Jeremiah 50. 50 and 51 are the two chapters of interest. They're lengthy chapters, so we won't try to glean them here. But a couple of small points to give you a feeling out of this. In verse 8, it says, "flee from the midst of Babylon." Just like Revelation says, "come out of her, my people. Go forth out of the land of the Chaldeans and be as he-goats before the flocks." Now you could say, gee, this refers to the regathering. But maybe it does, but look at verse 9. "For lo, I will raise and cause to come up against Babylon an assembly of great nations from the north country, and they shall set themselves in array against her. From there she shall be taken, their arrows shall be as of a mighty expert man," and on it goes. "And Chaldea shall be a prey, and all that spoil her shall be satisfied," etc. In other words, they're going to get theirs, guys. But the point is, has this really happened in this form? Not so. And verse 15 talks about the day of the Lord, a very specific time in prophecy. Verse 20 speaks of the forgiveness of Israel, implying this occurs after Romans chapter 11, verse 25. And verses 41 and 46, you'll discover it's a multinational force involved, not just the Persians. In chapter 51, verse 7 is language that sounds like it came out of the book of Revelation. And verse 26 mentions that the building materials, chapter 51, verse 26, will never be reused. And that's not been true of the destruction so far. And we found the old city building materials used in the villages and so forth. So this hasn't happened yet is the key point of all of this. Now, I believe that the destruction of Babylon, predicted by both Isaiah and Jeremiah, has never been fulfilled. That means it already yet has to be fulfilled. And from this we can get into a whole study of what Saddam Hussein has been doing, rebuilding the city of Babylon. I'm not going to take the time to do that. I just want to get that point in your mind, that the rebuilding of Babylon, which has just begun, but in history, I think it's going to, the scripture portrays it as reemerging as a major center in order to receive the judgment that's going to be ultimately there. Now that leaves us with a different kind of a problem. We've been talking about literal Babylon. We've talked about the fall of historical Babylon, the destruction of the city of Babylon prophetically. There's a third problem, and that's called Mystery Babylon in the book of Revelation. And here again, we could spend a great deal of time talking about Revelation chapter 17 and 18. And the point is, there is portrayed there a woman. The woman is not the beast. The beast is that final world empire. The woman rides the beast. The woman is not the beast. Be careful about that. She exploits the beast, but ultimately gets destroyed by the beast in the idioms of Revelation. Now, one of the things I want you to do, if you haven't done it, when you get home sometime, take Isaiah 13 and 14, Jeremiah 50 and 51, and Revelation 17 and 18. Those are three pairs of chapters. Isaiah 13 and 14, Jeremiah 50 and 51, and Revelation 17 and 18. Read them at one sitting.

There are two classic studies of this. Alexander Hislop's classic book, more than a century ago, called The Two Babylons. And he's dealing with the historical Babylon, the Book of Revelation, as a classic study, a little archaic in its format. A more modern, more thorough, incredibly competent book is called A Woman Rides the Beast by Dave Hunt. There are some small, trivial points where Dave and I have a friendly disagreement, and I won't hammer that. The main point is Dave does an outstanding job at documenting carefully the apparent relationship between the Vatican and Revelation 17. It's must reading. If you have a Catholic background, you may find parts of it offensive, but just check his documentation. He's really done a thorough job. It's a book that I think is must reading. Dave and I did a two-pack, these little briefing packages that we do, two 90-minute tapes plus notes with all the references, called The Kingdom of Blood, basically a history of European history that I think is essential reading, not just to understand the history of the church, which most Christians don't have, but also to understand its prophetic role, because you will not understand what's going on in the Vatican today unless you understand both the history and the prophecies relating to this period. So I encourage you to make that a commitment of yourself. Don't believe anything we say. Check it out. The Kingdom of Blood is a briefing pack that would perhaps save you some time. But let's move on. And that's Revelation 17. Revelation 18, we have the mystery of Babylon, also has a commercial dimension to it. And again, I won't take the time. We have commentaries in Revelation that really go into this. But here's the reason I'm bringing this up. There are a lot of people, like Dave Hunt, who are so competently immersed in Revelation 17 and 18 and mystery Babylon. He sees that all as an allegory of the Vatican in Rome. Understand that. And many, many Protestant commentators understand that, very competently published in that area. They generally have no serious concern or interest in what's going on in Iraq with the rebuilding of the city of Babylon. On the other hand, there are others that take the Old Testament very seriously, that focused on Isaiah 13 and 14, Jeremiah 15 and 51, and on some other prophecies too, that feel that Saddam Hussein's rebuilding of Babylon is biblically incredibly significant. And there are these two camps, good scholars in both camps, don't misunderstand me, but they tend to have this as a friendly, generally friendly disagreement. They just have a different view. Here's what's so interesting about the vision we're about to get into. I believe the primary utility of Zechariah 5, verses 5 to the end of the chapter, unravel this paradox for us. So with that background, let's jump into verse 5 of Zechariah 5. Zechariah continues, "Then the angel that talked with me went forth and said to me, Lift up now thine eyes and see what is this that goeth forth." The word "then" there is the translation of the wow consecutive. That is the thing that has been connecting each of these visions. All these visions are connected. And of course, they all came in one night, as I mentioned. So the wow continues, the temporal continues. Lift up your eyes, if you will. It's almost with angelic courtesy there. The analogy here is like the French say, s'il vous plaît, if you please. The German, bitte, or the English, please. In other words, it's sort of the angel says, look up now, if you will. See what's going on. Verse 6. And I said, what is it? So he sees something he doesn't understand. Unlike some of the previous things, which would be very comfortable to a priest, whether it's the menorah or whether it's the flying scroll, 10 by so forth. This is something different. Zechariah doesn't understand. What is it? And he, that is the angel, said, this is an ephah that goeth forth. And he said, moreover, this is their resemblance through all the earth. Now let's back up. An ephah, foreign word to us, but it was the standard dry measure of commerce in that day. It's mentioned in Exodus 10:36. It contains about 10 omers, or to be more familiar to us, it's about 1.05 bushels. So if you're familiar with a bushel basket, you've got the approximate feeling of this thing. It's used for flour in Judges 6, barley in Ruth 2. It's equal to a bath or one-tenth of a core. I knew you'd want to know that. And it contained one attic matrice or 72 sextaries. Thought you'd like to know that too. That's from Josephus. We try to give you information that's, important. But, and my tongue's in my cheek, of course. But this thing represents a commercial dry measure. Now, it says this is their resemblance. There is a pronominal suffix whose antecedent is the

0: previous vision, namely all the sin throughout the world. And many prophetic scholars, Kyle and others, also Cyril and Jerome and others, make a big thing of this. They see this vision as pertaining to evil in general. I think it's more specific than that, as we'll see, but I want to share that with you because that's a very widely held view. And you may remember in Genesis 15, 16, speaking of the promised land, Abraham says, you won't go there yet because the sin of the Amorites is not yet full. This idea of sin reaching a limit or a fullness is mentioned several places in scriptures. In fact, the Syriac and the Septuagint of this passage says this is their iniquity. So this so far is a generalized iniquity. And James chapter 5, first half a dozen verses, speak of this kind of thing in a broad terms. How the rich and the wealthy and the merchants of the world are almost coincident with evil, if you will. And there's certainly an element of truth in that, but I think that also can mask what's really going on here. There's a concept in information science. Let's see if I can demonstrate by analogy. If I tell you I live in the United States, I've told you something. If I tell you I live in the state of Idaho, I've told you more. I tell you I live in Coeur d'Alene, Idaho, I've told you even more. See, now information can be measured by the amount of the universe it excludes. If you use a word that can mean anything, I've given you zero information. If I give you a word that's very narrow and precise, I've given you more. See, information is measured by the amount of the world it excludes. If this vision applies to wickedness in general, it hasn't told you a lot. I think it's telling you more by being more precise as we go on. That's my point. And I'm going to suggest to you that what John sees in Revelation 17 and 18, Mystery Babylon, is not a city, it's a system. But what kind of a system? Let's go to verse 7. So Zechariah and his angel, they see this vision coming. And there's this ephah. Verse 7 says, and behold, there was lifted up a talent of lead. And this is a woman that sitteth in the midst of the ephah. Now a talent, you and I think of it in different terms. A talent is a measure of weight. It was the standard commercial measure of weight for items of trade. And it was also a measure of precious metal as currency. But talent really means a measure of weight. And it was the largest weight. 20 gerahs were equal to one shekel, 50 shekels to a mena, 60 menas to one talent. That helps you a lot, doesn't it? Help you out? Let me put it another way. It's generally regarded as 75.793 pounds at Wadapua, or 92.109 pounds troy. Troy for gold used a different standard. For you and I, we think of it as 75-pound weight. There's a number of other experts that use the Babylonian reckoning here, which is a reasonable assumption because they just all came out of Babylon. And if by Babylonian reckoning, it would be about 108 pounds. So somewhere between 75 and 100-pound chunk of lead you've got here is what it boils down to. It's apparently round. It's a cover to this ephah, but it's being lifted up. What's inside the ephah? There's a woman sitting. Now, the fact that she's sitting is another issue. She's comfortably surrounded by. She's flourishing in the center of this ephah. So that's the picture so far. Verse 8, and he said, this is wickedness. So she's identified for us. Now, she might be wickedness in general. That's the way many commentators view this, that somehow symbolizes all wickedness. But there's more coming that allows us to be a little more focused, I believe. For as a suggestion for you to come to your own conclusions about, I'm going to suggest to you that this woman that's in the ephah is the same as the whore in Revelation 17. Now, to test that view, what you've got to do is study Revelation 17 carefully, then come back to this and form your own conclusions. But I mention that as one suggestion. Now, the cover's lifted up so you can see this woman. But in verse 8, it says, this is wickedness. And he cast it into the midst of the ephah and cast the weight of lead upon the mouth thereof. By the way, this woman is identified here, but in the Septuagint, the word is anomia, which means lawlessness. So yes, it's wickedness, but it's in a special case. And I believe it's the same one that's the player in Revelation 17, 18. Now, to get a little more background here, and I won't bore you with a lot of history here because it's probably repetitive for most of you, but you need to understand where idolatry and the rebellion against God began. In a spiritual sense, it began in Satan's heart and introduced to Adam and Eve in Genesis 3. But in a social or governmental sense, it shows up in Genesis 10. Who was the first world dictator? Nimrod. And he built a town called Babel, the gateway to the heavens. And that became Babylon. Now, the Babylonian system, all idolatry on the planet Earth can be traced back to that root. So Babylon, Babel, and later comes the city of Babylon, becomes the Babylonian Empire, is that power center, the priesthood there, that represents the fountain of all paganism. Most of what you hear about the New Age is not new at all. It's repackaging the same notions that led to the first world government, headed up by Nimrod. Now, when Babylon gets conquered by the Persians, the priests always follow the money. They shifted their power center to Pergamos. Then the Greeks came, then the Romans. When the Romans conquered and built their world empire, this priestly system, this religious system, packaged in Latin names rather than Chaldean, migrates to Rome. And most of what you read about in pagan Rome is the Babylonian system repackaged in Latin terms, whether it's Greek or Latin, whatever. And the point is, now, what I notice in Scripture, this system is going to receive its judgment. It's going to receive it where it all began, back in Babylon. How's it going to get there? Well, stay tuned. Film at 11. Now, I think this woman, as you conduct your studies of the Scripture, keep your antenna up on the symbol of this woman. I'm not here to offend the ladies. I'm saying biblically it's used as a symbol. And the woman here, I suspect, is linked with the woman of the leaven in Matthew 13. You may recall that Jesus gave his disciples seven parables. He tells them that those seven parables reveal things that were hidden since the foundation of the earth, which tells you the things that are revealed there are not revealed in the Old Testament. They're new. One of these, he says, the kingdom of heaven is like a woman who hides leaven in three measures of meal. Doesn't explain it. You have to remember, he's Jewish and he's speaking to Jewish listeners. Now, leaven is a type of sin. Why is it used as a type of sin? Because it corrupts by puffing up, by pride. And leaven is all through the Old Testament, Levitically used as a symbol of sin. Now, these three measures of meal from Genesis 18 on, in both the Arab as well as the Hebrew cultures, are the fellowship offering. When these three visitors come to Abraham, they offer him three measures of meal. The three measures of meal thus become memorialized as the fellowship offering. It is supposed to be unleavened. But the kingdom of heaven is like a woman who took leaven and put it in the three measures of meal. If you're Jewish, you gasp in horror. And that's the point of that parable. In fact, I think the woman with the leaven there is also echoed in Revelation 2, verse 20, with the woman Jezebel. Jesus himself, speaking of the church at Thyatira, echoes an Old Testament anecdote with Naboth's vineyard. And Ahab wanted the vineyard. Naboth wouldn't sell it to him. And Queen Jezebel says, no problem, I'll handle it. So she has him accused of heresy and killed, and the lands come to Ahab, the king. Now, that's idiomatic of a whole period of history. You can fill it in yourself. But the point is, the woman riding the beast in Revelation, the woman Jezebel in Revelation 2:20, and the woman with the leaven in Matthew 13:33, I believe are echoes of a similar thought. Remember that the woman riding the beast in Revelation 17 is guilty of many crimes, but it's also guilty of a specific crime in verse 6. In Revelation 17, the whole chapter deals with it. But in verse 6, it mentions that this woman riding the beast is drunk with the blood of the saints and with the blood of the martyrs of Jesus. What religious system has murdered more Christians than any other religious system on the planet Earth? The Vatican. One pope in one afternoon murdered more Christians than all the Roman Caesars put together.
1: 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Until next time, as we continue this series, may God bless you with the knowledge of His Son, Jesus Christ, as you study His Word.
2: I'm Steve O'Dell with Mission Network News. Yesterday, Iran-backed Houthis claimed responsibility for striking an oil tanker in the Red Sea. The attack risks drawing Saudi Arabia deeper into the U.S.-Iran conflict. Heart for Iran's Edwin Abnous says it's part of a bigger picture.
3: For decades, Iran and Saudi Arabia have been locked in a regional Cold War, usually fighting through proxies in places like Yemen, Syria, Lebanon, and Iraq. Saudi Arabia worked hard to stay out of the current war. But Iran's missiles and drone attacks, along with the Houthi strikes on Saudi shipping, are pulling Riyadh back in again.
2: Ordinary Iranians continue to pay for Iran's proxy wars with their finances and freedoms. And they're desperate for truth. Heart for Iran uses satellite broadcasts to spread the gospel in Iran. Pray that people find peace in Christ. And air raid sirens, drone nets, and living underground have become regular life for kids in Ukraine. 4 years into the Russia-Ukraine war, children are looking for any sense of normalcy and hope. Eric Mock with the Slavic Gospel Association says that is why they put on summer camps.
4: These summer camps become islands of peace.
2: In one camp near Odessa, a pastor gave kids post-it notes to write what troubled their hearts. They took these notes and stuck them on a wooden cross.
4: Over 100 kids in the middle of a camp of about 120 kids dropped down on their knees and cried out to Jesus.
2: Many of the moms made prayers of faith in Christ. After the camps are done, local churches will continue to minister to families. SGA sends aid to the front lines through local churches, so the gospel is always presented. 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I'm Steve O'Dell.
5: How do you do? In this day of so much interest in Eastern religions and philosophy, we look at the experiences of a Tibetan monk in his search for truth. By a strange course of events, his pilgrimage led him to an unexpected encounter, where he found the truth. And as a result of that discovery, his heart and mind and life were unshackled. Unshackled, produced in Chicago by Pacific Garden Mission, brings you dramatized true stories from all over the world, actual experiences in the lives of real people. Everybody likes a good story. Of course, people make the best stories, and you might say the streets of a great city like Chicago are teeming with stories, stories of drama and intrigue. We here at the Mission see those stories from a different perspective than some, however. We aren't merely observers of this human drama pulsating around us, but participants in it. Every day and every night, people from the streets come to us. We reach out to them with food and shelter, with open arms and hearts, and most important of all, with the life-changing gospel of Jesus Christ. Such people, when they leave us, not only have had their physical needs met, but they may also leave with a new life through their fulfilling faith in the Son of God. We bring you this special story of a man from Tibet and the culture of his day. And now for broadcast around the earth, this is program number 2518 in the series Unshackled, the program that makes you face yourself and think.

0: There you are, Chekhov. Have you made your decision?
1: I have, Eminent One. I must go to Lhasa. I must seek counsel of the Supreme Lama.
0: Ah, yes, the Supreme Lama. My friend since he was a child wanderer in the Bhatola Lhasa. You were brought to us here at Kaji Monastery in those days, Chekhov. A child of 8 years. Your father and mother are dead. No place for you to go.
1: You are kind to accept me here. I have many wonderful memories. And you, the great Tori Lama, have been like father to me. You guided me in the search for truth. You are the main reason I must go on pilgrimage.
0: Present word, Chekhov. I hear them coming from your heart.
1: It was you who guided me into study of pharmacy.
0: Yes, pharmacy. You have finest correction of herbs and therapies in all Tibet. You will find many sick people on your journey.
1: I could never make this pilgrimage without your having guided me into pharmacy.
0: I will also send with you one of our most sacred scarfs. When you present it to Supreme One, when he learns it is from Kaji Monastery, he will be greatly pleased. Even after all these years, we often exchange correspondence.
1: The Supreme One will know the name of the Tori Lama?
0: The Supreme One will know my name.
1: And in all the monasteries along the way?
0: They too will know.
1: I think often of your words to us in the temple. What you correctly seek, that shall you correctly find. The words inspire me much.
0: I am pleased to hear that.
1: Daily in my reading of the sacred writings, I turn to the prayer, lead me from darkness to light, from untruth to truth, from death to life.
0: Who will you take for your guide?
1: I have chosen Injul.
0: Sacred matters mean very little to him.
1: I went to visit him. We discussed my pilgrimage.
0: I pray that as Injul guides you on the right path, your good example will in turn guide his spirit. At least he is willing to leave wayward woman who so often turns his head away from sacred matters.
1: He has made a commitment to me.
0: Good, good. You will have a noble pilgrimage. But before you proceed toward Lhasa, you must go a few miles onward to Tripping Monastery. There you will meet Kai Song, the oracle. His visions are always accurate.
1: I shall travel without fear, great Tori Lama, because I travel with your blessing. The mountains of southern Tibet, just up from the India border, had never been more beautiful than that morning when, in the moments before sunrise, Injul and I left Kaji Monastery to begin our long pilgrimage to Lhasa. As we walked, I quietly repeated the prayer I had found in the sacred writings. Lead me from darkness to light, from untruth to truth, from death to life.
2: What is that you said, Chekhov?
1: It is a prayer, Injul, a prayer I learned from the pen of Lord Buddha.
2: Ah, you remember the scriptures. I forget everything I should remember, and remember everything I should forget.
3: Medicine!
1: Oh.
2: Look, you have a client before we barely get started. It is an omen, Chekhov. We will have a profitable journey. I envy you the money you will make, and I have no worry you will pay me my agreed wage.
1: Yeah, what can I do for you?
3: Tell pharmacist. Tell him where your pain is.
4: Depends more in your head than it is in my foot.
3: Oh, man, he's got arthritis so bad as anything you ever saw. Can you cure arthritis?
1: I have a Sarita compound. It will give relief, but there is no cure. As we continued on our way, we both became anticipant and apprehensive. I felt a sense of destiny, yet I was in no way prepared for what happened when, following the Tori Lama's instructions, we stopped at Tripping Monastery to consult Kai Song, the oracle. His music and rituals allowed me to relax and await his blessings. As the trance began, my heart pounded. I struggled for breath as I recalled the words of the Tori Lama. What you correctly seek, that shall you correctly find. Suddenly, the trance concluded, and the oracle cried out his solemn pronouncement.
5: You must not journey to Lhasa. The spirits forgive it. If you disobey their command, you will surely die.
1: I am very discouraged, Injul. I will go back to Kaji Monastery and my dear friend, the Tori Lama.
2: You cannot go back. You are on pilgrimage.
1: But our pilgrimage to Lhasa is forbidden.
2: Then we go on to Mount Kailash.
1: Mount Kailash?
2: I have been there twice before. There are many temples, both Buddhist and Hindu. There is a sacred lake where we can wash away our sins.
1: Is it far?
2: Oh, yes, it's far. But we only have distance to Lhasa. Mount Kailash lies below Tibetan border in northern India.
1: Let us again consult Kaisang, the oracle.
2: Oh, wise decision. Wise indeed.
1: The oracle gave full approval, so we resumed our pilgrimage, proceeding in an altered direction. The next several days, we met many in need of medical attention. At night in roadside hospices, we also encountered ailing travelers. The pathway became steep, at times treacherous. One morning, after we had taken shelter in a cave, a man approached us.
6: Hello, hello, you are friends, I pray. You will not harm a blind man.
1: We are friends.
2: Pilgrims to Mount Kailash.
6: Mount Kailash. Would that I could wash my blind eyes in the healing water of the sacred lake.
1: Come, come with us.
6: With you?
1: We welcome you in the spirit of pilgrimage.
6: I am a man of sincere religion. For many years, I have wished to visit that holy place. I will be your coolie and carry your heaviest loads. I ask no pay, only food and the mercy of your own eyesight.
1: Very well, it is agreed.
6: Wonderful. I shall die at Mount Kailash in the fullness of peace and have a glorious reincarnation.
1: For many days we traveled, a week and more, up and down the precarious mountain trails. The thin air tested our strength. The blind beggar caring not only served well as a coolie, but became very interested in the herbs. He asked me if he might serve as my apprentice. Finally, exhausted, we reached Tradom Monastery. At the mention of Kaji Monastery and the Turi Lama, we were extended cordial hospitality by all those we met. So we decided to remain there for several days for rest, and so I could devote time to reading and meditation. Lead me from darkness to light, from untruth to truth, from death to life. Caring says at Mount Kailash he will be free from sin. Can it also be true for me? Sin is in my heart like the promise of death. Perhaps my God will have some word for me in the holy writings written by his own noble hand. To cleanse and purify the thoughts, this the holy beings teach. Oh, what is this here? What am I seeing? By conduct is indicated the attainment of conversion. Conversion. By conduct is indicated the attainment of conversion. Ah, I will ask that lama by the window. Pardon, most worthy sir, can you tell the meaning of this word, conversion?
7: It refers to our thousands of reincarnations on the journey to Nirvana.
1: Oh, conversion, it can take a million years.

0: Check up. Yeah, check up.
1: Good morning, Aunt Julie. Something wrong?
0: Keering is gone. He took medicines with him and money bag. He left just after midnight. He told gatekeeper you sent him on to find our next lodging.
1: He cannot have traveled far in his blindness.
0: Blindness? What blindness? Gatekeeper said he ran like deer in night. And he went opposite direction from Mount Kailash.
1: I had no choice but to remain for many weeks at Tradom Monastery. Fortunately, there were excellent herbs growing in the area, and after many days I was able to restore my supply. I frequently spent time reading holy writings, in vain searching for more light on that strange word, conversion, but found nothing. Finally, I set a date for us to resume long journey on foot to Mount Kailash. I found Mount Kailash also disheartening. I prayed at many temples and bathed in the sacred lake. But at the very moment of an oblation, that one word came to my mind, the word conversion. What was its meaning? Why did it linger so insistently in my thoughts? I questioned lamas and holy men, each giving me a different, often contradictory reply, meanwhile claiming to speak the words of truth.
0: I'm very sorry you find Mount Kailash disappointing, Checkup.
1: There is much more seeking after money than seeking after truth.
0: This afternoon, while you were resting, I came upon a group of pilgrims. They are going southward in 2 days to Benares in India. I thought you may wish to go.
1: And you?
0: The
1: temptress lingers in your thoughts. That is your problem. The Turi Lama hoped our pilgrimage would heal you of your lusts.
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1: I left Injul to his hungry lust. The next morning, I sought out the India-bound pilgrims. They were delighted to have a pharmacist accompany them on their continuing journey. Multitudes of pilgrims came each day to Benares. They dipped into sacred Ganges River. They prayed at the temples and shrines, but as it had been at Mount Kailash, I found no one who could help me in my search for truth. Lead me from darkness to light, from untruth to truth, from death to life. What you correctly seek, that shall you correctly find. The pilgrimage to Benares had one positive aspect, my discovery of television. I watched in curiosity at first, but then...
3: And now the news. Thousands of Tibetan refugees continue to pour into northern India as Chinese armies tighten their hold on Tibet. Many government officials have fled from Lhasa, including the Supreme Lama, who has taken refuge in the Darchula area.
1: The Supreme Lama was not in Lhasa, but right here in India. Before the end of that week, I met pilgrims from Darchula. They would be returning in a few days and agreed to add me to their party. There were almost as many Tibetan refugees in Darchula as there were local residents. The Supreme Lama had been in the area but was now traveling overseas to England and America, pleading the cause of his oppressed people. No one knew when he might return. I was keenly disappointed. Should I return to Kaji Monastery and learn more of the Turi Lama's wisdom? Should I abandon my effort to find the meaning of that word, conversion? Actually, my search for truth was much closer to fulfillment than I could possibly have imagined. For in that moment, I saw a cobbler's shop. Having become concerned about the condition of my shoes after walking so many miles, I decided to enter.
4: Good morning, my new friend. Ah, I see you are staring at the words on my wall.
1: Come unto me, all ye that labor and are heavy laden, and I will give you rest.
4: Oh, yes, those are words from Bible. Matthew chapter 11, verse 30.
1: What is Bible?
4: Oh, the Bible is word of God. Come, sit with me at my table. I will show you. Huh. I am Tashi, the cobbler.
1: I am Chekhov from the Nanda Devi region of Tibet. I am a pilgrim.
4: A pilgrim? Ah, that is good.
1: I seek truth, but I am in bondage to doubt and uncertainty.
4: Here, let me show you a promise the Lord Jesus gives to such as you. See, here in the Bible, John chapter 8, verse 32. And ye shall know the truth, and the truth shall make you free.
1: If I had not been so long searching for truth, I might have excused myself and gone back onto the street. But I remembered the words of Turi Lama, "What you correctly seek, that shall you correctly find." Tashi gave me a copy of the Tibetan Bible, marking numerous areas which he said would be helpful in my continuing search for truth. He also invited me to attend a Bible fellowship together with a small group of other Tibetans who gathered one night every week there in the cobbler's shop. As I would learn, Tashi was their leader.
4: We have this simple message from the Bible for our refugee friends who, as once did we, seek the truth. Oh. Let me review this message for you again. First, in Romans 3, verse 23... For all have sinned and come short of the glory of God. Here, turn ahead two pages to chapter 6 again, verse 23. For the wages of sin is death, but the gift of God is eternal life through Jesus Christ our Lord. Then Romans 10, verse 13 says, For whosoever shall call upon the name of the Lord shall be saved.
1: As I walk the streets, taking care of the medical needs of those who came to me, I thought much about the things I was learning from the Bible. I often visited Tashi in his cobbler's shop.
4: Ha ha! Come in, my friend! How are you this day?
1: My mind comes many times to the word conversion. What can you tell me?
4: Oh, conversion. You say you found the word in your holy writings. Mm. You wonder, is it in the Bible?
1: I sometimes hear the word spoken at your Christian fellowship meetings.
4: The word conversion is not in the Bible, but its meaning is clearly spoken of in 2 Corinthians chapter 5, verse 17. If any man be in Christ, he is a new creature. Old things are passed away. Behold, all things are become new. As I sit here at my work, I think much of you, and I pray for you.
1: Thank you, Tashi.
4: And the more I think and the more I pray, the more I believe you are what I call conversion prone.
1: Conversion prone.
4: God has been watching over you all of your life. I believe Holy Spirit has been preparing you for conversion.
1: Conversion. I continued to be interested in Christianity and began to have questions. What you correctly seek, that shall you correctly find. My friend, the Turi Lama, had told me about the words Tashi showed me in Isaiah 55, verse 6. Seek ye the Lord while he may be found. Call ye upon him while he is near. Did the words of the Turi Lama and the words of the Bible have a common meaning, or were they in conflict? And the prayer of Buddha, lead me from darkness to light, from untruth to truth, from death to life. Isaiah 9, verse 2 says, The people that walked in darkness have seen a great light. What light? If only I could have reached Lhasa, the Supreme Lama would have explained everything to me. Surely a simple man like Tashi was not as wise as the Supreme Lama.
4: Oh, check up. I claim no wisdom of my own. I rely completely upon the wisdom of God's word. In Psalm 111, verse 10, we learn that the fear of the Lord is the beginning of wisdom. a good understanding have all they that do his commandments. His praise endureth forever.
0: Is it hidden wisdom?
4: Hidden wisdom? No, no, just the opposite. Revealed wisdom. Revealed in Jesus Christ, God's Son and our Savior.
1: Savior. I had been taught at the monastery that every lama is a savior, but he could never be a savior like the savior in the Bible. It was very confusing. For many weeks, I walked the streets of Dachula selling my medicines, talking to fellow Tibetans. I avoided Tashi and did not attend the Christian meetings. I also put aside my copy of the Bible. I spent much time in the temple reading the Buddhist scriptures. One day, I found a perplexing statement where Buddha said, "Truth cannot be found in a living person, because every living thing must die, and truth cannot die." I decided to go and see Tashi. Perhaps he could help me.
4: You are correct, Jacob. The Lord Jesus did die on the cross for our sins. He was buried, but the grave could not hold him. Jesus said of himself in John chapter 11, verses 25 and 26, "I am the resurrection and the life. He that believeth in me, though he were dead, yet shall he live. And whosoever liveth and believeth in me shall never die." He rose again on the third day. Now he is in heaven waiting and wanting to be your Savior, to forgive your sins and give you eternal life.
1: What am I to do?
4: Oh, do what the Bible suggests. Here, in Psalm 34, verse 8.
1: Oh, taste and see that the Lord is good. Blessed is the man that trusteth in him. Struggling, I continued going to the temple, but now I took my Bible with me. One day in the writings of Buddha concerning sin, I read, "Water cleanses all alike." In contrast, the Bible told me, "The blood of Jesus Christ cleanseth us from all sin." 1 John 1, verse 7. Of faith I read, "I put my trust in Buddha." But in the Bible, Acts chapter 16, verse 31, I found these words, "Believe on the Lord Jesus Christ, and thou shalt be saved." It was time to see Tashi again. I want to become a Christian, Tashi. I want to experience conversion.
4: All angels in heaven will rejoice with me. If you do not have any more questions, let us pray, Jacob.
1: All my questions had been answered. That day I experienced for myself the meaning of conversion. I became a new person, a new creation. I began daily study of the Bible. And with my Bible knowledge came a hungering desire to witness. I walked many miles selling medicines, but mostly sharing my faith in the Lord Jesus, especially with fellow Tibetans. I began paying attention to a young lady in the Christian Fellowship group. Tashi served as the go-between in arranging our marriage. Several years passed. Following the birth of our first two children, my wife Dolma and I moved to the beautiful Himalayan town of Mussoorie. It was a tourist center, providing wider opportunities for our work both as a pharmacist and an evangelist, with a mission board with an outreach ministry in Tibet. Then one evening, as I sat reading while Dolma cleaned up after our evening meal, something happened which was to become the crowning experience of the many years that had passed since I left Kaji Monastery and set out on what I hoped would be a pilgrimage to Lhasa and a meeting with the Supreme Lama. Tashi, is it you, my friend?
5: Welcome.
4: It is I, Jacob, and for special purpose. The Supreme Lama is visiting Mussoorie tomorrow. He has heard of Tibetans who have become Christians and has asked to meet a group of leaders.
5: Is he angry?
4: Oh, no. He is interested to know why we have become Christians.
5: What a wonderful opportunity, Jacob. I will gather other ladies together to pray for you.
1: For a few moments, I wondered if I might be dreaming. But when I saw the Supreme Lama, I knew it was reality. He was gentle and warm and spoke of Haji Monastery and the Turi Lama. I told him about my personal search for truth. Dolma waited anxiously to hear my report when I returned home.
5: God's ways are far beyond our understanding. When you left Haji Monastery, you wanted to receive counsel from the Supreme Lama. Instead, you at last meet him. It is you telling him how you have found truth in the Bible.
1: Tashi says the Supreme Lama has been given a Bible and he reads it.
5: We will pray for him.
1: We will pray for Tibetans everywhere. Tashi says even in Lhasa you can find Bible study groups. It is the young people, the new generations, looking beyond the traditional Buddhist scriptures as I did, in Burma, Mongolia, Nepal.
5: Only yesterday our women's Bible study group memorized Hebrews chapter 4, verse 12. The word of God is quick and powerful and sharper than any two-edged sword, piercing even to the dividing asunder of soul and spirit and of the joints and marrow, and is a discerner of the thoughts and intents of the heart.
2: Jacob worked at a refugee camp in the eastern part of India, where he won many to Christ. He contracted TB and suffered greatly without complaint. The mission board helped to provide surgery for him, which extended his life 15 years. He went home to be with the Lord in 1973. Multitudes of Tibetans cherish his memory because he led them to faith in the Lord Jesus. How is it with you, friend? Have you found the truth Chekhov found, the truth of which Jesus speaks in John chapter 14, verse 6, where he says, I am the way, the truth, and the life. No man cometh unto the Father but by me. This truth assures you that by receiving the Lord Jesus Christ as your Savior, you can be set free from doubt and sin to become a new person. Tell God right now that you accept His gift to you.
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0: Welcome to the Mercy Minute with Mercy Ships CEO, Dr. Michelle White.
1: Texas summers had prepared Dr. Jerry for a lot of heat, but serving with Mercy Ships introduced him to a different kind of endurance. One day, he met a woman suffering from a devastating childbirth injury that had forced her to leave her village. Still, she refused to give up hope. In oppressive heat, she walked 14 miles searching for healing aboard the Mercy Ship. A few weeks after her successful surgery, Dr. Jerry spotted her again on the gangway. She'd made the long journey once more just to thank him. In her hands was an embroidered cloth for him to wipe his brow. Proverbs chapter 11, 25 says, "Whoever brings blessing will be enriched, and one who waters will himself be watered." And standing there in the heat, Dr. Jerry realized he'd received far more than he had given.
0: Visit mercyships.org for more information.
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3: I'm Steve O'Dell with Mission Network News. Yesterday, Iran-backed Houthis claimed responsibility for striking a Saudi oil tanker in the Red Sea. The attack risks drawing Saudi Arabia deeper into the U.S.-Iran conflict. Heart for Iran's Edwin Abnous says ordinary Iranians continue to pay for the regime's proxy wars with their finances and freedoms. People are desperate for truth. Heart for Iran uses satellite broadcasts to spread the gospel in Iran. Pray Iranians find peace in Christ. And air raids, drone nets, and living underground have become regular life for kids living in the Russia-Ukraine war. Eric Mock with Slavic Gospel Association says they put on summer camps to create islands of peace. In one camp near Odessa, kids wrote on sticky notes what troubled their hearts and stuck them on a cross before kneeling and crying out to Jesus. SGA sends aid to the front lines through local churches, so the gospel is always presented. You can find this full report at missionnews.org. Find your place in the story. Mission Network News, a service of One Way Ministries. I'm Steve O'Dell.
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5: What if you knew? What if you knew that there was a means whereby everything that is happening in your home behind closed doors could be available, could be seen, could be heard, could be understood, and could be brought public? What would be your reaction? Everybody's talking about these flock cameras out there. We're not going to go into a great deal concerning the flock cameras today, but apparently these are very unusual. They're everywhere. They're flocking everywhere, and they're tracking people wherever they go. But what if the same ability could be brought to light inside our homes, inside our churches, inside the inner sanctums of our lives? What would happen? What do you think would be the result? Well, here is one illustration of that. This very day, a member of the United States Congress in North Carolina ended his reelection campaign 2 days after the House Ethics Committee formally recommended his censure over what it described as persistent unprofessional conduct toward two young female staffers behind closed doors. The withdrawal follows a bipartisan House Ethics Committee report that found substantial evidence that this congressman violated the House Code of Official Conduct by failing to adhere to the spirit of rules barring sexual harassment and unwanted advances. But the committee wrote that the pattern of behavior, including lavish gifts, late-night texts, private dinners, paid trips to New York and Las Vegas, would lead a reasonable observer to interpret his actions as thinly veiled advances. A House GOP leadership aide said that the caucus saw no path forward for this congressman to avoid censure and when the chamber returns from August recess. So this day, that congressman resigned to continue on with his reelection campaign, even though he was a sure fit. He was a sure winner for the election. Question: why would a congressman act like that? Why would a congressman engage in behavior that was obviously not only unprofessional, but actually immoral? Why would he do that? Why would he skirt the edges of propriety in order to, well, achieve what? What was his purpose? What was his motivation? What was driving him to do that? Well, another question would be, what drives you and I to do certain things that we do, to make choices that we make, to engage in behavior that we engage in? Let's suppose that a flock camera was in your home and was discerning everything you watched on TV. What would be the result? If that were made public, what would be the result? Let's suppose that such a camera also revealed everything you said to your husband or said to your wife. What would be the result if it were made public? Here's the problem. It will be made public because Jesus said so. Did you know that? It will be made public because Jesus said so. In fact, he said everything that is done behind the scenes and behind closed doors, everything that is done in secret will be made public. Wow. Imagine that. And welcome to View and Conviction, Talk That Transforms. And indeed, perhaps those questions should actually bring about a motivation for transformation. The problem is we're engaged in a battle. We're engaged in a kind of warfare. The Apostle Paul talked about it as the battle between the carnal nature and the spiritual nature, or the spiritual mind. And he said the carnal nature or fleshly mind is not subject to the law of God, neither indeed can be. So we've got this carnal nature and we've got our fleshly nature that are warring now against that which we claim to be our spiritual nature, having been claimed to be born again, but not living like it. What happens behind closed doors? So again, I welcome you to Viewpoint. I'm Chuck Christmeyer. It's conversation, as always, with ever-increasing conviction, Talk That Transforms. I had a call from one of our listeners who is a regular listener up in the Massachusetts area. And he was explaining to me concerns and situations that he had with regard to things going on in his place of work, and what he sees in the nature of Massachusetts life and up there in the Northeast, and deep concerns about what's going on in families and so on, and what's happening behind closed doors. He says, this is not a good place. Things are not happening well. And the moment he used that phrase, behind closed doors, I said, you know what? That's the title for a program coming up, Behind Closed Doors. So it may be uncomfortable to think about that, but indeed, we should think about it. I want to call your attention, remind you, concerning a book that came out in 1984. In fact, that's what it was called, 1984. What happened? What was that book about? Well, I remember reading that book, and it said something about inside people's homes would be cameras or television screens. There would be screens and so on inside everyone's home so that the government would be able to understand everything that was said, everything that was done. Nothing would be out of touch from the knowledge, from public knowledge. Therefore, beware. Take heed, because what is being done behind closed doors is going to be made public. And beware, because may not inure to your benefit. Well, consider this. In Revelation chapter 3, Jesus spoke to a church called the Church at Laodicea. It was the seventh of the seven churches of Asia, right there in the book of Revelation chapter 3. And he said, "Behold, I stand at the door and knock." Now, an awful lot of people have translated that, pastors have wrongly translated that to mean that God is standing at the door of unbelievers and knocking. So please let him in so that you can be saved. No, that's not the picture of the book of Revelation or of the seven churches of Asia. These were churches. These were the people who claimed to be followers of Jesus Christ. These were the people who claimed to be his disciples. And Jesus said, "Behold, I'm standing at your door and knocking." What else did he have to say? And why would it be important for you and for me today? Oh, friends, it's important beyond measure, and we'll be right back to talk about it. This is Viewpoint, and Viewpoint determines destiny.
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5: The words of my mouth and the meditation of my heart be acceptable in your sight, O Lord, my strength and my redeemer. What does that mean? The words of my mouth, the meditation of my heart. In other words, the meditation of my heart is something that cannot be seen on the outside, but is definitely real on the inside. So that's the nature of the scripture. That is the nature of the message of the gospel. The nature of the message of the Bible is to deal with not that which is on the outside, but that which was on the inside. In other words, God wants to turn us inside out so that what's on the inside becomes consistent with what we say we believe on the outside. That's why Jesus had to rebuke the Pharisees, remember? He had to rebuke them consistently because on the outside,

This is a church. These are the people in the church. If anyone will open the door and let me in, I will come into you and sup with you and you with me. In other words, we're going to get back on a good footing. We're going to get back on what's happening behind your closed doors is not acceptable to me. In fact, it's so unacceptable that I'm going to vomit you out of my mouth. That's what Jesus said. He said, I wish you were either hot or cold, but you're not hot or cold. You're a bunch of lukewarm professing believers. Therefore, I can't stand you. I can't stand you. Your behavior, your attitudes, your life, your thoughts, your actions, your values, and so on, behind closed doors, do not resemble that which I expect from people who claim my name. Therefore, you're out of here. But if any man, if any one of you will open the door and let me in, we'll clean things up, it'll all be revealed. You're going to come clean. You're going to confess your sin. You're going to come clean and realize that you can't live that way. You can't continue to hide the truth. You're going to have to come clean, because what is happening behind closed doors will ultimately be shouted from the housetops, and certainly at the great white throne judgment. So, all that having been said, setting the stage now, we talk about what do we do? How do we live? I know this is a very probing kind of a thing, because the moment I ask this question behind closed doors, I'm not just focusing on you. All of my fingers are coming back to me. What's happening behind my closed doors? What happens when I go on the computer? What happens when I open a book? What happens when I turn on the television? What happens when I talk with my wife? What happens in my thoughts concerning various issues? Because the scripture says, as a man thinks, as a man or woman thinks in her heart, so she really is. So our thoughts define who we really are. So what kind of thoughts do we have? Those are closed doors behind our, in our minds. Nobody's getting inside your mind until it comes out of your mouth. So Jesus said, that which comes out of the mouth is what defiles. Oh, by your words, he said, you should be justified, and by your words, you should be condemned. Why? Because they're reflection of what really is, the real truth inside of us. Now, that's a pretty strong thing to hear, to say that our very words are that potent, but they are. And that's why Jesus said, if you'll continue in my word, you will know the truth, and the truth will make you free. But if you don't continue in my word, and you continue doing what you want to do behind closed doors and thinking the thoughts that you want to think and saying the things that you want to say and doing the things that you want to do and going to the places that you want to go and embracing the spirit of the culture rather than my spirit, then you got a problem. But if any man will open the door and let me in so that I can see what's really going on, and you and I can come clean about this situation. So, in the book of Isaiah, chapter 1, the very kind of situation occurs. God says through Isaiah, woe to the sinful nation. Ah, sinful nation, the whole heart is sick. You're not a pretty picture. The inside of your nation is unbelievable. It's not acceptable to my in my sight. Now, who is he talking to? Israel. The ones who claim to be chosen, they were chosen. They were the elect. God said so. They were the elect. But they made themselves unelectable. How? Because they did not embrace the word, will, and way.

0: eyes of the one who elected them. And so while they were capable or in the position of a group to be elected, they voluntarily excised themselves from the group. So only those who would truly follow the Lord with a whole heart and do his will, they would be acceptable in the ultimate group of the elect, called a remnant. Now, all that having been said, we're putting a whole lot of things in context here. It may seem like we're dancing all over the place, but we're not really dancing all over the place. We're putting a whole lot of things in a picture so that we can understand the greater fullness of the import of what the scripture has to say, what God has had to say from the very, very beginning, and what he's saying to us today. What's going on behind closed doors? Now, that having been said, you may recall that I wrote a book called The Power to Overcome. The Power to Overcome. Now, why would Christians need to have a book like this? Well, the reason is because we're being overcome. Because what's happening behind closed doors ain't pretty. It's not pretty. How do we know it's not pretty? Well, when the divorce rate for the past 50, 60 years in the church has almost equaled that of the nation as a whole, the divorce rate among pastors has equaled that of their parishioners, and the divorce rate in the Bible Belt of America for 25 years exceeded the nation as a whole by 50%, you know that what's going on behind closed doors ain't pretty. It's not pleasing to God. And we're being overcome. Our kids know that we're being overcome. And so, with the baby boomer, the baby boomer generation, starting in 1946, followed by Generation X after that, those two generations, divorce culture. So the children of the baby boomers and Generation X experienced the radical brokenness of homes in the church all across America, largely starting in Southern California and spreading like wildfire all across the country. I watched it happen right there from the starting place in Southern California. It was a very painful thing to see. In the practice of law, for 20 years, in the largest family law court of the nation, 40% of my practice was there in the Los Angeles Superior Court system, and 80% of my clientele came from the broader body of Christ. 80%! They were looking for a Christian lawyer. Why were they looking for a Christian lawyer? Because they wanted a lawyer to tell them what they wanted to hear in the name of Christ. But I didn't do that. Every single person that came in, I did my very best in kindness, but in truth, to help them to understand the seriousness of the decisions that they were making and what brought them to that point. But in almost every situation, they all made the decision contrary to the word and will of God. Almost every situation. Very painful to watch. And so the best that I could do was what God told Moses to do. Okay, let them get their bill of divorcement. Do the best you can to resolve the issues in a way that's fair and equitable and honorable with regard to all the kids that are going to echo down for the next generations that are going to bear the brunt and burden of all of that broken family. Do the best you can. Why is it that that happened? Because God's people were being overcome and still are. I'm trying to put this in a way that we can really, really, really, really understand without dancing around and pretending that somehow we don't fit into this picture, because we do. Then in my hands right now is an article titled 5 reasons more Americans are cutting off their own parents. In other words, children are breaking away from their parents. Now, that's a very painful thing, isn't it? Maybe you're a mom, maybe you're a dad, maybe you're a grandparent, and you're experiencing this kind of situation. My wife and I have 10 grandchildren and 3 children, and we are experiencing aspects of this kind of tension that goes on. Why is this happening? In large measure, it's either because the parents did not conduct themselves godly, or the children are rebelling against that which their parents stand for, even in the name of Christ, because they're being led astray. How are they being led astray? Well, by the colleges and universities their parents are sending them to, which are divesting them of all remnant of biblical authority and placing them under the authority of the culture. Or the parents gave such a terrible example behind closed doors of what it meant to be a Christian, what it meant to be a Christian parent, that the children say, I don't want any part of that. In other words, there are echoing consequences, and we are being overcome. I seriously doubt you cannot relate to that. My wife has been involved with a number of groups of women and so on, and she says, Chuck, you'd be surprised. Maybe you wouldn't be surprised that this is one of the biggest issues that parents are dealing with. But why are they dealing with this? What is going on? Friends, there is a war going on. You can call it a culture war if you want, but really that's not what it is. The culture is merely the symptom of what's going on in the heart of we the people. That's why I wrote the book, The Power to Overcome. I wrote the book because Jesus himself said, this is going to be the ultimate issue. That's why he sandwiched this issue in the book of Revelation, the first 3 chapters dealing with the 7 churches of Asia, representing professing believers in the then time church, representing the now time church and the end time church. Applicable to all of us. And the message to every one of them was, he that overcometh, he that overcometh. Now, a lot of the professing Christians in those churches were not overcomers. That's why Jesus wrote to them. In one, he said, you left your first love. In another, they were engaged in so much sexual immorality and problems. Jesus said, I'm going to kill your children. He did, the church of Thyatira. This is not a game. This is war, friends. The Power to Overcome, How to Triumph in Troubled Times, and I hope you'll get a copy of the book. $25, we'll put it in your hands, brand new, off the press, How to Triumph in Troubled Times. 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
0: Again, I welcome you back to Viewpoint. Let's talk a little bit more about the power to overcome. What it is that we're trying to overcome? What is it we need to overcome? Why did Jesus feel it was so important? Why did he tell us in Matthew chapter 24, 2 days before his crucifixion, that the number one problem facing his people would be deception? You see, we're deceived into being overcome. But who deceives us? Well, there are three areas of deception. One is the world, the flesh, and the devil. The world, the flesh, and the devil. Now, we know about those three, but it's kind of like it just goes over our head. It doesn't connect. The dots don't connect in our minds and our hearts. And in many respects, our pastors are not teaching and preaching in such a way that the word would ever connect, because the pastor is concerned that that might not make the people happy. Well, God isn't interested in making us happy, but he is wanting to make us holy, because without holiness, no man will even see the Lord. That's what the book of Hebrews tells us, chapter 12. Without holiness, no man will ever see the Lord. So we want to make sure that our lives are somehow more closely aligned, even though not one of us is perfect. Get behind the mic. I got to tell you, you know, it's like, Chuck, do you realize what you're doing? You're saying to people, this is what they need to be doing. This is how they need to be living. But how are you living? You see? So it's a very convicting position to be in. That's the reason why the scripture says that those who teach and preach, who have a responsibility to deliver the message, are going to be held to much greater standard than those who just hear. And I realize that it's a serious thing to carry the authority of presenting the word of God. But we have to do it. Woe to me if I teach not or preach not the gospel. I think it was Jeremiah who said, woe to me if I don't do that. All right. So let me take you on a little journey to chapter 6 of my new book, The Power to Overcome. It's called The Conquests of Satan. First of all, we have the carnality of the flesh, and then we have the collision of our culture. That's the world. So we have the world, the flesh, and the devil. Now, the devil didn't make me do it. The devil doesn't make you do anything. He seduces you to do what he wants you to do. And we are amazingly compliant. That's how he dealt with Eve in the garden. Remember? He didn't misquote the Bible. He just asked Eve a simple question, hath God said? So he set her up with what God had said, and then he took what God had said and put a spin on it. And that's what he does with you and with me. That's how the whole divorce culture began in this country. For years and years, decades, generations, divorce was always looked upon in this country, as a Christian country, as that which was totally unacceptable. It's true. But then came 1968. Right at the tail of the sexual revolution and the ultimate Western rebellion against all authority, including God's authority. It was a great truth quake that took place in the mid-1960s, just as my wife and I were getting married, which we just celebrated our 60th, having been married in 1966. So what happened is Satan deceived through marriage. How did he do that? Because he convinced us that what not holy. So what he did is exactly the same thing that he did with Eve in the garden. He asked Eve, did God say this? Yes, God did said, don't eat of the tree of the knowledge of good and evil, for in the day you eat thereof, you shall surely die. And Satan responded and said, hey, God wants you to feel good. Don't you want to feel good? Don't you want to enjoy this good fruit? Hey, if you eat this good fruit, you're going to get everything that you want, In fact, you'll even be like God because you're going to know good and evil. So people will take their feelings that were introduced by the confluence of the sexual revolution and the explosion of psychology in America and in the church. It started in Southern California. And so divorce became to be justified in God's house. Did God justify it? No. Was it an unpardonable sin to divorce your spouse? No. There could be, although it was never God's desire, Jesus himself said it was not the will of God ever to divorce. Ever. It was all due to the hardness of the heart. Notice it all goes back to the heart. The hardness of the heart. In the family. In the husband and wife. In who claim to be Christians. Are you beginning to get the picture? Now, we're not trying to be mean to people here. We're trying to help us to understand the carnage that has been created, that Satan himself has created in our... But they're not the culture wars. They're the spiritual wars that we have lost over and over and over again. So much so that 15 years ago, Dr. James Dobson, who just recently passed, who started Focus on the Family, admitted to me on live radio from the floor of the National Religious Broadcasters Convention, he said, Chuck, we have already lost the culture wars. Do you know what he was really saying? We've lost the spiritual wars because the culture wars were the consequence of the spiritual wars going on in God's own house. Do you think we might need the power to overcome? You think we might need some encouragement? You think we might need some head coaches to come along and say, hey, come on, team. Something's wrong here. We're not ready for the second coming. Jesus said, I'm not coming back for a bride with spot or wrinkle or any such thing. We got to get ready. Something's gotten way off track here. Right? Right. So, lurking in our flesh is the unspoken will to be deceived. It's just there, fortunately, but it is there because we're born in sin. As the scripture says, in sin did my mother conceive me. It's true. That's why the whole doctrine of original sin. That is inherent in our flesh, and it produces corruption. And it must be overcome. How do we do that? By the Spirit. If we will live in the Spirit, we will not submit to the authority of the flesh. That's what the scripture says. Walk in the Spirit rather, and you will not fulfill the lust of the flesh. But what does it mean to walk in the Spirit? First of all, it means to take God's word as final and ultimate authority, no matter what your feelings say, no matter what the psychologist or therapist says, no matter what the pastor says, no matter what the culture says, no matter what anybody else says, including yours truly. What has God said? And how you respond to that will determine whether you're an overcomer or not. If you say yes, but, you're going to be overcome. If you say, yes, sir, and then conform your life accordingly and repent where and confess where you've gone astray, awry, which we all have, by the way, then you're going to be an overcomer. And to overcome is not a one-time thing. It's an all-time thing. Every day, in every way, we must be overcomers. Now, let's talk about the devil. The devil didn't make you do it, see. It's within our hearts to be deceived. But the devil is our adversary. He's not our advocate. He's not on your side. He will present himself as if he is on your side, like he did with Eve in the garden. But he's not. He's a deceiver. He is the master of lies and deceiver, not our advocate. So our problem as professing followers of Jesus is that even though we inwardly know Satan is our adversary, we nevertheless act in response to his devices as if he's our advocate. Isn't that amazing? And that pattern, as I said, began in the Garden of Eden, has persisted to our perpetual dismay and spiritual destruction to this very moment. About it. How are we going to respond to this? The first thing I want to urge you to do, if you haven't already done so, is give us a call at 1-800-SAVE-USA and get a copy of this book, The Power to Overcome. This isn't about making money, friends. I don't make a dime on these books. The money doesn't go to me. I write because God puts these messages on my heart for this unique time in history. How to triumph in troubled times. God wants you to triumph. Do you want to triumph? Are you sure? Because only the overcomers are going to receive the blessing. Only the overcomers are going to be received and given the inheritance. That's what Jesus said, Revelation chapter 21. From the beginning of Revelation to the end of Revelation, the message is to him that overcomes. And then he says this, he that hath an ear to hear, let him hear. So the question is, do I have an ear to hear? That is the question. Do I have an ear to hear? And so the book is here to help us grapple with something that has captivated our minds and our hearts in God's own house. And he's standing at the door and knocking. He said, is there anybody in there that will really let me in? That's what he's saying. $25 will put the book, The Power to Overcome, in your hands. It's on the website, saveus.org, saveus.org. 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Also, we have the Overcomers Project that I'm going to talk to you about when we get back. Stay tuned.
2: 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What is going on? 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Could it be that God is seeking to restore first century Christianity for the 21st century? Jesus said, I'll build my church. Is Christ by his Spirit stirring to prepare the church for the 21st century? The early church prayed together and broke bread from house to house. They were family, and it was said by all who observed, behold how they love one another. Incredible.
1: 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We can revive first century Christianity for the 21st century.
2: It's about people, not programs. It's all.
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0: The devil is our adversary. He is not your daddy. The devil is not your daddy. So, why do millions of Christians heed his voice? Why do we so easily succumb to his seductive ways? Why did Jesus say to the religious leaders of his day, you're of your father the devil? Yet they claim to be Bible believers. Interesting, isn't it? So, in the few minutes that follow, after I present to you again the Overcomers Project, I want to take you on a little journey, a journey that I have taken many, many times over the years, and help you to understand in an illustration why and how easy it is that we have been overcome. How Satan really works. And he does. He doesn't even have to work hard. He's so slick, and we're so stupid, so deceptive, so easily deceived, that he doesn't even have to work hard. And he believes, and he knows, that we think that whatever happens behind closed doors is secret and doesn't matter. Whatever we think doesn't really matter. If I think about having an adulterous relationship with someone or a coworker or something like that, it doesn't matter. My thoughts don't matter. It's only if I fulfill those thoughts. Not true. Jesus said, if you have thought in your heart that you have had a sexual relationship or you have already committed adultery in your heart. That's God's viewpoint. That's what Jesus said. I didn't say that. So this is a more serious, a more important thing than most of us believe. We've been so led into a kind of laissez-faire kind of churchianity. We don't hardly even know the meaning of the kingdom of God and seeking first the kingdom of God anymore. We just don't know what it's like. And people ridicule and say, oh, that's just legalism. No, friends. It's a desire to please God and a desire to walk in the ways of his kingdom. That's why Jesus came, so that he could overcome the devil like we did not. And so he could be the savior of the world, that we could put our trust and confidence in him, because he did overcome. And then he calls us to do the same thing. He said, as the Father sent me, even so now I send you. Be overcomers. Get the message out and be an overcomer. All right, so the Overcomers Project. We've talked about this for the past 30 days, and we have 10 days remaining till August 15th. 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We want to get the message out. That's the whole purpose, to get it out as quickly as possible, because whether you realize it or not, friends, the whole world is poised on revolution. The whole world. Yes, indeed, the United States of America. We are on the verge of a recurrence of something similar, perhaps on steroids, to the French Revolution, which wasn't pretty. Time is short. So, you give us a call, 1-800-SAVE-USA. You can write to us. If you are writing a check, make sure you put on the check or in a note, Overcomers Project. Overcomers Project. And we want to get the book in your hands as soon as possible. A number of people have already responded to this, but time is now short. We've put a deadline on this, August 15th. Let me hear from you. Become a doer of the word. People wonder, what can I do? This is something you can do, friends. You can provide a message of love and urgency and compassion to people that you care about, that the Holy Spirit puts on your mind and heart, to give the book and encourage them to read it slowly, to read it and respond. Just received a call today from a brother who has been reading the book, and he said, wow, Wow, how poignant, right to my heart, he said. That's what we need, isn't it? Yeah. Okay. Now, let us move forward for the balance of the program here to look at the conquest of Satan. And I want to share a couple of things that I think will help us to get an understanding of how Satan works, how he works in your life and mine. First of all, we need to know what the Bible says about him. He's more subtle. He's like a roaring lion. He's the prince of the power of the air. He's the tempter, the wicked one, the god of this world, a liar, the father of lies, the prince of this world, a great dragon, the dragon, and the deceiver of the whole world. He's the prince of the devils, the angel of darkness, the prince of darkness. Now, those are not exactly nice ideas, are they? Years ago, in Southern California, Before I started practicing law, I was involved in mountaineering, hiking, climbing, peak climbing, rock climbing, and so on. In Southern California, there is a mountain called Mount Baldy. It's about 10,000 feet high, and it's right there, fairly accessible to all in Southern California. And in the winter time, when it snows, it's glorious. It's just amazing. It's a snow-covered peak in the wintertime. Spectacularly alluring in winter. So the access to such a draw is readily available to the masses of people. And because of its ready availability without outfront significant cost, it draws many unsuspecting to its dangers. Its dangers are dramatically underestimated in the popular view of people because it doesn't look that dangerous. But by the time the hiker climber realizes the risks, he or she is already facing the scariest choices perhaps he or she has ever faced. And right in the precipitous centerpiece of the final access to the summit of Mount Baldy is an area about a quarter of a mile long called the Devil's Backbone. The Devil's Backbone. It's a narrow ridge of several hundred yards descending steeply over a thousand feet on both sides of the ridge. So if you add gale winds, freezing temperatures of the winter, and life unpreparedness, you're going to have encountered a devilish experience requiring all the courage you can muster. Now, here's the deal. I have traversed, in fact, I choose only to climb that mountain in the winter because that's when it's so beautiful. Otherwise, it's bald, Mount Baldy, at 10,000 feet. So, since 2020, rescue operations have undertaken more than 100 searches for missing hikers with 6 confirmed deaths on that mountain. One article called Baldy, a Mountain of Trouble. No wonder it's ranked by knowledgeable climbers among the deadliest peaks in the United States. It's not one of the deadliest because it looks like one of the deadliest. It's one of the deadliest precisely because it doesn't look like one of the deadliest. And that's why it's called the Devil's Backbone. Now, why is it dangerous? Well, it's dangerous because, number one, it doesn't appear to be so dangerous. And that's what gets us in trouble. If something appeared to be so dangerous to us on the surface, we might not go there. But if we think we can get by and skate by, then we'll go there. Interesting thing, when the wind blows over the top of that Devil's Backbone that's only a few feet wide, maybe a yard wide, for about a quarter of a mile, and it's not hard. The trail is not hard. But when the wind blows and it takes the snow, it blows it up like a big puffy whipped cream over the top of that ridge. And it's beautiful. It creates what is called a cornice so that the snow now curls up over the top of the ridge, and the tendency of people is to walk very close to or on that cornice. And when they do, all hell breaks loose. That which was beautiful now becomes deadly because the cornice breaks off. And that's what happens in our lives. We get so close to the edge of danger. It doesn't seem all that dangerous, but we get so close to it, then all of a sudden, it breaks off. And we think, whatever happened? Why did my marriage fall apart like this? Why did we end up in the divorce court? Why did I end up in this criminal case? Why did I end up drunken driving and kill somebody? Why did these things happen? They happened, friends, because we faced the devil's backbone and didn't realize the devil was in charge of a deception. And we yielded. That's why. Has that ever happened to you? Be careful. If it hasn't happened yet, it might happen in the future just because we talked about it here. And what's happening behind closed doors? Are you getting close to the edge of spiritual destruction behind closed doors? Are you involved in pornography? Friends, if you're involved in pornography, you're already walking on top of the cornice. You're ready to collapse, and you don't even realize it. And it's deadly. And when 70% of professing Christian men are involved in pornography, which affects your mind, will, and emotions, and causes you to become involved in adultery from Jesus' viewpoint, when 30% of Christian pastors admit to being involved in pornography, when 34% of Christian women admit to be involved in some sort of female-type pornography, friends, do you not realize the danger that we're in? You're walking on the devil's backbone. And it's not reliable, except to deceive you and lead you to perdition, to destruction, both practically and spiritually. We can't afford this kind of behavior anymore. We can't afford this kind of action anymore. We can't afford to take these things lightly. And that's why you need to get a copy of the book, The Power to Overcome. How to Triumph in Troubled Times. How to triumph in troubled times. These are troubled times, aren't they? Everybody knows that. But why is it we're not willing to admit it and to act accordingly? $25 will put it in your hands. 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And become part of the Overcomers Project. When you do that, the $250 will not be adding any postage or shipping to that. We absorb that. We're getting it out to you so that you can get it out to the people. God bless and be a blessing. Remember, don't walk on the devil's backbone. It's dangerous.
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4: Are you fearful? Hi, I'm Chuck Bentley with My Money Life from Crown. Do your resources seem limited? Are bills increasing? Does your future feel uncertain? Financial fear has a way of narrowing our vision. That's why the story of Elisha in 2 Kings 4 is so encouraging. A man brought 20 loaves of barley bread to the prophet Elisha. It wasn't much, yet he instructed his servants to set it before 100 men. The servant questioned him, "How can I set this before 100 men? In other words, this isn't enough." Elisha repeated himself, trusting in God's provision. Sure enough, everyone ate, and there was food left over. Financial fear often begins when we look at our circumstances and conclude, "This is not enough." Faith asks a different question. What can God do with what I have? God may not miraculously multiply your resources, but our confidence must never rest solely in the amount we have. 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So if financial fear is weighing on you today, remember this. What seems insufficient to you is not insufficient to the Lord. Trust Him. Obey Him. Be faithful with what He's entrusted to you, and leave the results in His hands. 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
5: American Family News, I'm Rusty Pugh. Senate Republicans moved to hold Dr. Anthony Fauci in contempt of Congress in their pursuit of forcing the former architect of the nation's COVID-19 response to go on record about his actions leading up to and during the pandemic. The Senate Homeland Security and Governmental Affairs Committee voted on sharp party lines to charge Fauci with contempt after he refused to answer questions from both sides of the aisle over fear of self-incrimination. The move follows Fauci's decision to invoke his Fifth Amendment rights more than 100 times during his hearing last week, which prompted the panel's chair, Senator Rand Paul of Kentucky, to vow that he would face repercussions for not testifying.
6: We are voting on whether a witness who has received the benefit of a sweeping federal pardon can be ordered by this committee to answer questions and then defy that order without consequence. More than 1 million Americans died from COVID. Many of them died alone. Workers were forced to choose between a mandate and a job they needed. Businesses closed and never reopened. Children lost years of school they will never get back. Americans lost the freedom to work, to worship, and to decide what went into their own bodies. Nothing we do today can undo those losses, but silence does not honor them either.
5: The Senate is set to begin its summer recess at the end of the week, but several lawmakers are calling for a vote on a package of voting restrictions known as the Save America Act before that happens. Senate Majority Leader John Thune says he's skeptical another vote will do anything.
7: We will try and set up a way to get more votes on that, to put them on the record again, but the fact of the matter is you have block opposition from Democrats, United States Senate, when it comes to this issue.
5: President Trump once again claims the U.S. and Iran could be close to a peace deal as Iran denies it. Jackie Heinrich reporting from the White House.
8: The president said earlier this week we could see a deal as soon as today, but it's looking less likely after Iran said there are actually no negotiations underway that would reopen the strait, but they're talking to Oman about a plan that would retain their control of it. President Trump reiterated yesterday the Iranians always lie about the substance of negotiations, but this morning he also sent a signal that the U.S. is ready to resume war if necessary, denying reports about military stockpile concerns, posting to Truth Social, the U.S. has massive amounts of munitions, especially of certain types. Additionally, though large amounts are being manufactured and shipped to the U.S. as needed, defense companies are building the largest number of plants and factories in our country's history.
5: Moms and other people concerned about the state of education will soon gather in Texas. Chris Woodward tells us why.
9: The Moms for Liberty Joyful Warriors National Summit is scheduled for October 8th through 11th in Dallas. Tina Deskovich, co-founder of Moms for Liberty, is looking forward to another big turnout.
10: We'll start announcing speakers probably in the next week or so. We've got great strategy and breakout sessions where parents and grandparents and citizens alike can be trained on things that are going on in public education, how to run for school board. And we'll have some top-notch speakers on the general sessions.
9: While homeschooling is on the rise in the U.S., and more families are taking advantage of state education savings programs to pursue private and religious school alternatives, most students in America are in K-12 public schools.
10: 80% of students in America still attend public schools. And yes, pull your children out in homeschool or private school, find what works best for them. But if we ignore what's happening in public schools, when our children turn 18 and they go out to vote and they go out to find a partner and get married and they go out and have bosses or employees, they will likely be the kids that went through public school. And so if they've been trained to hate America or they have failed to even learn how to read, the future of America is at risk.
9: Previous sites for the summit include Tampa, Philadelphia, Orlando, and the District of Columbia. I'm Chris Woodward.
5: Stocks swayed in morning trading on Wall Street today as a wide variety of companies reported their latest financial results. The S&P 500 rose 0.1% and is hovering near the record it set on Tuesday, and the Dow fell 180 points. The Nasdaq Composite rose 0.4%. More news online at AFN.net and download the AFN mobile app. I'm Rusty Pugh.
11: I'm Steve O'Dell with Mission Network News. Yesterday, Iran-backed Houthis claimed responsibility for striking an oil tanker in the Red Sea. The attack risks drawing Saudi Arabia deeper into the U.S.-Iran conflict. Heart for Iran's Edwin Abnu says it's part of a bigger picture.
12: For decades, Iran and Saudi Arabia have been locked in a regional Cold War, usually fighting through proxies in places like Yemen, Syria, Lebanon, and Iraq. Saudi Arabia worked hard to stay out of the current war. But Iran's missiles and drone attacks, along with the Houthi strikes on Saudi shipping, are pulling Riyadh back in again.
11: Ordinary Iranians continue to pay for Iran's proxy wars with their finances and freedoms. And they're desperate for truth. Heart for Iran uses satellite broadcasts to spread the gospel in Iran. Pray that people find peace in Christ. And air raid sirens, drone nets, and living underground have become regular life for kids in Ukraine. 4 years into the Russia-Ukraine war, children are looking for any sense of normalcy and hope. Eric Mock with the Slavic Gospel Association says that is why they put on summer camps.
13: These summer camps become islands of peace.
11: In one camp near Odessa, a pastor gave kids post-it notes to write what troubled their hearts. They took these notes and stuck them on a wooden cross.
13: Over 100 kids in the middle of a camp of about 120 kids, dropped down on their knees and cried out to Jesus.
11: Many of the moms made prayers of faith in Christ. After the camps are done, local churches will continue to minister to families. SGA sends aid to the front lines through local churches, so the gospel is always presented. 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I'm Steve O'Dell.
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15: 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Welcome to Dr. James Dobson's Family Talk, the broadcast division of the Dr. James Dobson Family Institute. I'm Roger Marsh, and joining me on the program today is Lana Silk. Lana is president and CEO of Transform Iran, a ministry born the same day the Islamic Revolution began, when Lana's own family fled Iran and felt God's call to strengthen the underground church from the outside. And for more than three decades, Transform Iran has trained leaders, planted churches, and brought the gospel to a nation where owning a Bible can literally cost you your freedom. But the good news is today more than 300,000 Iranians have accepted the Lord Jesus Christ as Lord and Savior, and many of them have done so in the middle of war, or surveillance, or just literally pressures that none of us here in the United States can really fully imagine. Well, there's a lot to get into today, so I'm so excited to have her back on the program. Lana Silk, welcome back to Dr. James Dobson's Family Talk.
16: Thank you, Roger. I appreciate that.
15: Give us just a 60-second overview, if you would, of your story. I alluded to the fact that your family, you know, had this situation at hand, and this ministry has literally was born right around the time of revolution. You were born on the day that the Islamic Revolution began. So you've got a kind of a storied history here. What was it like growing up in those early years of the regime? Talk about that.
16: Well, it just every year it got harder and harder for Christians. The laws got more tightened. The repercussions increased for breaking them. And Iran became more and more Islamic and more oppressive as time went by. From our point of view as a family, and, you know, I was a child growing up in that. Certainly from my parents' point of view, it was a slightly confusing time at the beginning, you know, having prayed for so many years and served for so many years to see Iran and Iranians turn to Jesus and then immediately sense a setback. But of course, God knew exactly what he was doing, and he used this regime to really unmask and defeat Islam in Iran. Iranians, by and large, are not interested in Islam. They are vacating their mosques. They're burning down their mosques, and they are looking for something that is true and life-giving. And in that context, we have the privilege of leading them to the Lord.
15: Now, what's interesting about what you just said, Lana, is I'm resonating with all of it. And we've been hearing that report for maybe the last decade or so. But at the same time, a lot of Americans are saying, yeah, that's true. But if that is in fact the case, then why did President Trump say, hey, we have to go to the Strait of Hormuz? We have to bring in military might. I mean, it seems like there's two different conflicts going on. There's the spiritual warfare, but then there's also the geopolitical warfare here. Talk about how those two kind of coexist.
16: Well, we're talking about a very brutal, oppressive, controlling regime that is the minority as far as the Iranian population is concerned, but definitely the strong players. So the Iranian people are not armed. They battle poverty. They battle all sorts of control, legal systems that have been put in place to silence them and separate them from each other and not allow them to grow in momentum and any kind of sort of uprising against the government. So they really are up against it. And, you know, everything that's happening on the political landscape in the Strait of Hormuz, that is to do with the Iranian government, the very Islamic still Iranian government that is still completely committed to their original objective, which was to export Sharia law to all countries, but particularly Western democratic countries.
15: It's interesting, and unfortunately, you see a lot of this happening in places like the United States, where people are kind of buying into that, you know, and saying this is what, you know, we're fine with that. I mean, even the great state of Texas, which recently there was a group that were trying to create kind of, for all intents and purposes, an Islamic compound just outside of Dallas. And the idea that the government had to intervene. Governor Abbott had to step in, but ostensibly a lot of this happened on his watch. So I think people are familiar with that side of it, but it's easy to conflate the two and kind of put them together and say, well, if that's what's happening in Iran, then obviously maybe some people are coming to faith, but it's a very oppressive faith. And you were literally born into that. I mean, not only from the political side, but the fact that I understand your father, who was a gospel preacher, wound up going to prison a couple of times, even before you were born, because this crime, and I'll put that in air quotes for people who are watching the video, that the crime was preaching the good news.
16: That's right. Yes. My parents have both paid personal costs in following Jesus in Iran and since then for the mission that they founded. And then we have many friends. Even just last week, I had word of friends who were arrested in Iran because of their activities in the country. So that continues. You know, the gospel is supposed to cost us something. It's not always going to be that it'll cost us our freedom or our life. But Jesus was very clear that this is a costly gospel and that it is, we have to pick up our cross.

0: Silk today here on Dr. James Dobson's Family Talk. Lana is the president and CEO of Transform Iran, and we have a link for their website up at jdfi.org. So you can learn more about this outstanding ministry where literally millions of people in a place like Iran, where we typically think of, okay, if we hear enough stories about the government, the tendency is to think, okay, that's the way the country is. But as Lana has been sharing with us, that's really not the majority view. That's just the well-armed minority that's kind of bullying people and using the government too. And there comes a point where a lot of Iranians, I'm sure, as they come to faith in Christ, they will stand and fight for their faith. I remember hearing this from a lot of Syrian Christians who didn't want to be exiled, didn't want to be shoved out of Syria and transported to places like the U.S. They wanted to stay and evangelize. But at some point, your family had to make that decision to immigrate and to move away. You were about 10 years old when this happened, I believe.
1: Yes, that really was an act of obedience with the hearts left behind in Iran. It wasn't an escape as such. It was a very direct call from the Lord. My parents heard God speak to them in their own separate devotions, telling them that it was time for them to leave. They doubted it for some time, felt nervous to even raise it with each other, took a little bit of courage to finally approach each other and say, I think God is saying that it's time for us to go. You know, how can this make any sense? Because bear in mind, we're talking about 10 years post-revolution. We're post the Iran-Iraq war. So Iran has been busy and preoccupied fighting its neighbor. Now that's finished and they can look inwards and start dealing with internal affairs. In that context, persecution is increasing. Christians are escaping. My parents were pastors and really keen to continue to strengthen the church and respond to the huge need and openness in Iranian Muslims to the gospel. So in that backdrop, then God says to them, you got to leave. They spent another month then praying and fasting and really making sure they'd heard right. They took it to the overseeing pastor, who still disagreed and said, you must have heard wrong. We need you here. And they were delighted with that response and said, that's great. We want to stay here. But then the Lord spoke to the pastor and he had a dream. And in the dream, God confirmed that they needed to leave. And so it happened very quickly, but it really was just an act of obedience to the Lord rather than trying to get away.
0: What was it like for 10-year-old Lana to be sitting there saying, wait a minute, I know this is crazy, but it's home? What was your mind wrapped around at that point, being such a young girl and realizing, okay, my parents are in tune with what God wants them to do, but it feels kind of weird for me being 10 and saying, we're going to go someplace that I have no idea where we're going.
1: Yeah, very unsettling, a little upsetting. The whole process was very intense anyway, because there was such an urgency from the dream that the pastor had had that we had to go quickly. And it was really a matter of months before everything was really given away and we left because we couldn't take anything with us. They searched us on the way out and that was it. You say goodbye. We didn't know why we were leaving initially. God had only given us the first part. Of course, we have precedence for this in the Bible, how God will call, he called Abraham out of one place and before he knew what was coming, he had to first leave. And really that was our experience. We left and then the Lord spoke to my parents very clearly and said, look, the church is going to be driven underground. This persecution is going to increase in intensity and you are to prepare to meet the need from outside, to resource and strengthen, nourish this fast-growing church, pioneer ministries that can overcome the barriers of censorship and control that the government is setting up. And that's what they've been doing. So we really went straight into meeting with Christians that we knew in Western Europe. And all my memories of those years from between 10 to maybe 13, 14 were traveling from country to country across Europe and gathering the believers that we knew that had left Iran. And had the same feeling like, oh my goodness, bear in mind, this is in the late 80s. You know, there's no internet connections and satellite TV. Well, there was, but you know, it wasn't a normal way of communicating and doing mission. People felt that that was it. It was over. They had no way of doing anything about the need in Iran anymore. And it was an opportunity for my parents, who were real seers and forward thinkers, to say, guys, there's going to be other ways we can do this. And we just prayed with our friends in Denmark and Holland and Sweden and Finland. I mean, literally country to country traveling, gathering them, praying, seeking the Lord. And out of that really birthed this network and movement of Christians who caught the vision and were prepared to engage with digital media. And that's where a lot of our ministry started coming up.
0: Yeah, I could see that the heartbeat of Transform Iran came from that type of activity where God said, we're taking you here, but you're still going to be focusing on the Iranian people. You're still going to be focusing in that case, in that specific moment, on the church that had been driven underground. But to see the kind of support and

0: It must have been really inspiring for you, Lana, as a young girl, you know, early preteen years, to see all of these different believers in all these different countries as you traveled around where God was speaking to them. And it wasn't necessarily a big broadcast per se. It was as you're moving, they're catching the vision too. And boy, that really must have been, I think of 10 and 11 and 12 year olds who were trying to get them engaged in vacation Bible school, you know, and maybe have a good, you know, 2 or 3 day experience with the Lord. But you had a totally different experience as far as that goes. How did Transform Iran come about? At what point did your parents say, okay, this is where God is calling us to stay. We're going to put down some roots and get this ministry off the ground.
1: Yeah, it was a few years into that because it was growing in size.
0: Sure.
1: People naturally look to my parents as leaders. They are inspiring leaders and real visionaries. You know, the way, what they saw as possible for Iran was greater than what any of us had envisioned, either even possible for what might happen in Iran, but also possible for how we might take part in all of that. Mm-hmm. And it was in that context that people were saying, we're looking to you to lead us, but you know, there's so many of us now. Let's formalize this. We need a name. We need a structure. You know, we look to you for leadership. So they went to pray about it. And as they were praying, the Lord gave them the scripture 2 Timothy 2:2, which is a discipleship verse. The things you've heard me say in the presence of many witnesses, entrust to reliable men who will also be qualified to teach others. And there was this mandate from God that this is going to be built on people who are qualified and full of character that you will be entrusting this vision to, who will also then be passing it on to others. And that's really how the whole thing began. They called it 222 Ministries for many years. We rebranded to Transform Iran about 5 years ago. And it really was a case of who are the people upon which God is going to build this movement and through which God is going to transform this nation. And that's how the ministry has grown. And really, as a child, you know, my parents were so good at never underestimating what God can do through children. And I'm one of four girls, and all four of us have the same sense that we are part of this. We have valuable contributions to make to this, and we need to get involved. We are needed. And so all of our early teens and growing up beyond that, we had that sense of we're needed to contribute to this overall vision. We're going to make a difference. And I think that's probably what informed a lot of the decisions that we've all made growing up, knowing that God has entrusted things to us as well. So yeah, it's been a joy to be part of that kind of setup.
0: Hearing your enthusiasm and realizing that the acorn didn't fall too far from either tree in your family, but especially for you, because now where are you in the birth order? Kevin Lehman is calling me right now asking, are you the oldest or are you the youngest?
1: I am the eldest. I'm very typical eldest, yes.
0: You certainly are. I was going to say, because you've got three sisters, but you're the president and CEO of Transform Iran. So I mean, we'll kind of let that one sit where it is, and good for you for carrying that mantle. But, you know, it's interesting to I can imagine there are a lot of parents who are listening to our conversation right now or maybe watching it on YouTube, and they're asking the same question. Okay, this is a lot for my kids. You know, I mean, we try to keep news of the world, you know, and wars and, you know, bombings in the Strait of Hormuz, and we try to keep that away from them because they're kids. We want to protect their innocence. And yet, if you were 10, your sisters were younger than that when all this was happening and your family launched into that. Talk to the parent right now who says, I want to get my kids excited about this type of thing, but I don't want to, you know, I don't want to burden them with any kind of undue evil thoughts, because there are people who are dying. There's a bad government regime. We'll talk about the change in leadership in just a moment. But how would you encourage a parent to say, you know, if you've got 8, 9, 10-year-old kids at home, they're old enough to be able to understand at least what Transform Iran is doing?
1: Yes, absolutely. I mean, you've hit on a bit of a soapbox subject for me.
0: Fire away.
1: I'm really passionate about this. I think that we sometimes do our children a disservice by sidelining them until the time that we think they're ready. And I think they're ready a lot earlier than we give them credit for. And it's so exciting as a preteen, to be part of something bigger than yourself and to know that you have a valuable contribution to make to that. And I would say that it doesn't have to be the really gory, inappropriate sort of details that we expose our children to. There are a lot of good resources out there that really help children catch God's vision for a people group or a demographic or a country, you know, whichever way God wants to tug at their heartstrings, we can help inform them in those areas. You know, there are resources like Operation World. You can literally get books that are designed for children where you can be flicking through that book saying, okay, which country jumps out at you? Let's learn more about it together. Let's pray about it together. Let's find out what life is like for a child your age. Maybe get alongside an organization like Compassion and write to a child your age in that country. You know, there's so many different ways that you can really think beyond yourself. And when we do that, then God allows us to have a much different perspective to all sorts of things, including our own lives. And it gets us out of ourselves, you know, that sort of entitlement that we battle with our children in the West. That is dealt with when they look beyond themselves and real needs in the world and real differences that they can make in others' lives.
0: I'm talking with Lana Silk today here on Dr. James Dobson's Family Talk, and we're discussing Transform Iran and what's happening in the Iranian battle with the United States, but moreover, the fact that literally millions of Iranians have come to faith in Jesus Christ. We begin to see what God is doing there, and we've got a link for transformiran.com up at drjamesdobson.org if you want to learn more about Lana's ministry. You mentioned the underground church, and your family left, what, 30-some years ago to start ultimately to start Transform Iran. It wasn't, you know, my Western brain says, oh, you left and went over here and got a board of directors and started a ministry. It wasn't like that at all. But I mean, God eventually brought the ministry to fruition. Talk about what's happening in the underground church right now. I mean, was there a point where under the regime they were able to start, you know, being a quote unquote normal church again, or is it still pretty much underground because of the oppression that they're facing?
1: It was driven underground not so many years after the revolution, and it has stayed that way since. Now, technically, Iran would say we allow Christianity because they consider Assyrian and Armenian communities who are considered ethnically Christian to be allowed to practice their religion, and that their word is the key word there, as long as it's separate from the rest of Iranian society. So there are laws about allowing Muslims into their meetings, about any kind of worship or Bible teaching or Bibles in languages other than their own, Armenian and Assyrian. And so it's very, very limited, and it becomes a sort of trophy piece, I suppose, for the government to say, look, here they are, here are these churches, and we're fine with them. But as soon as Christians catch God's heart for the lost, which of course is supposed to be all of us, and ours begin to evangelize and share and bubble over what God has done in their lives through to the world around them, then they get into trouble. And the martyrs of Iranian martyrs have been Armenians and Assyrians, as well as Iranians, who have dared to set past that line, and the government has dealt with them.
0: It's interesting to see the reports and to hear about them, and yet to hear the testimonies that you are discussing, Lana Silk, because as you mentioned at the outset, I want to make sure I heard you correctly, it is still illegal to own a Bible in Iran. Is that correct?
1: Yeah.
0: Okay.
1: They have a law of apostasy in Iran. So any rejection of Islam is punishable by death. That is, they don't always kill people, but they can, even within the law, go ahead and execute people for rejection of Islam. And within that comes any kind of evangelism as well.
0: It's incredible to think about this, because you and I have all heard reports in the news here in the United States that one of the issues that, and Gary Bauer talks about this a lot in his Defending Faith and Family and Freedom podcast, the left, if you will, capital L, will say that, well, one of the biggest dangers that we face in America right now is that you have a right-wing religious president who wants to turn America into a theocracy. And I'm thinking to myself, well, no, religious liberty, First Amendment, that's not going to happen in the United States. But for all intents and purposes, that's the heartbeat of Iran. Is that correct?
1: Oh, yeah, absolutely. They have a very clear agenda that Islam is the right way, that Sharia law is the right way. And within that comes a mandate from Allah for them to wipe out any kind of opposition and to export. I mean, Khomeini's own words when he established the revolution in 1979 was, we will export this revolution to the ends of the earth. And that is very much still their agenda. You know, we have to understand when we talk about coexistence and peace and tolerance, that we use these words to mean different things in the West, as a, even if we don't on practicing Christians. You know, our sort of worldview is Christian. Our definition of these words is very different for someone whose worldview comes out of Sharia law and Shiite Islam. So, you know, they would say absolutely we want peace, but their definition of peace is your submission to Allah's ways.
0: Right.
1: So, you know, we are at a disconnect here. And we have to separate also the people who are just as much held bondage to this religion, you know, Muslims, to Islam itself. There is definitely a difference there. There are millions of Muslims who don't adhere to that kind of thinking, though I would caution that that is what the Quran teaches. But there are millions of Muslims who do want to get on well with their neighbors and do want to be good citizens. And I've had friends like those many times over the years. But Islam, in its true authentic state, in what the Quran is teaching and what followers of Islam to its fullness would say, I'm trying to be careful with my words.
0: Sure.
1: The push is not peaceful and does not want to coexist peacefully with us. And that's where we've just got to be wise. We don't need to be racist or push hatred, but we have to be wise to what some of the schemes of the enemy are.
0: So it sounds like, and if I don't want to oversimplify this, Lana, please correct me if I'm wrong, but it sounds like for every Christian, I mean, they're because you've got kind of equal numbers of people who would identify as Muslim, whether by birth or by actual practice. And it's kind of neck and neck with Christianity. Maybe Christianity's a little bit further ahead. But we all know people here in the States, especially who are quote unquote Christians, because they go to church, you know, they tithe a little bit, they basically see themselves as good people. But if you got right down to it, you know, they would have a really hard time looking at some biblical tenets that you and I would say, no, that's a non-negotiable. Yeah. It sounds like there's a number of Muslims who are kind of in the same category when it comes to Islam. Is that accurate?
1: Very, very much so. A lot of it comes down to just a lack of discipline in really learning about the faith and ensuring that you apply it. And I mean that for Christians and Muslims alike. You know, sometimes Amen. It just becomes a ritualistic thing, a cultural thing, a social thing. And that's very different to those who really dig in. And I think in the same way that Christians can be called extremists, Muslims are called extremists. And I, you know, sometimes I play with those words and I think, well, are they really extreme or are they just extremely authentic? Because, you know, it's about how literally you take the teachings of your holy book, let's say, because it applies to it, and apply it. And there are very unpopular Christians, just as you've said today, who are doing that, who are looking at the word of God and saying, whatever it costs me, however unpopular it makes me, this is what God said, and there's no compromise. And those are the Christians right now who are being ostracized.
0: Well, Lana Silk is president and CEO of Transform Iran Ministries, transformiran.com. We have just scratched the surface in our conversation, but we've run out of time for today's program. Lana, can I ask you to come back next time so we can continue this discussion?
1: Yes, let's do it.
0: The difference between nominal belief and true faith often comes down to a single question. How seriously will I take the words I claim to believe? Lana Silk reminds us that all across Iran, there are believers answering that question with their very lives. You've been listening to a very special edition of Dr. James Dobson's Family Talk, featuring my compelling conversation with Lana Silk, president and CEO of Transform Iran Ministries. And we're only halfway through this conversation. If you'd like to hear this program again or to pass it along with a friend who needs to hear what God is doing in Iran, you'll find it online at jdfi.org. And keep in mind that on the next edition of Family Talk, you'll hear the conclusion of our conversation. Now, stories like Lana's don't reach the airwaves on their own. 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Well, I'm Roger Marsh. 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
5: 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He has 30 years experience helping folks across the country plan and set goals for financial affairs. 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
6: Hey, thanks, Rob. It's great to be here.
5: Ron, you've been a successful financial planner for a long time. You've helped a lot of folks, but it seems lately that the Lord has really burdened you with an additional passion that I'll call life planning. Now, that sounds self-explanatory, but I suspect there's more to it, isn't there?
6: Yeah, I would say the more to it is really thinking about what is your purpose? How are you going to make a contribution? You need to know what your financial goals are, but why do you want to be successful? What are you going to do with your time in your life if you're on track financially to make that bigger contribution that God put you here for?
5: Yeah, I love that. It's this big why. Let's build on that. So then what is really the purpose of life planning?
6: I think the purpose is to ask yourself some really tough questions. You know, why do you want to be successful? Why do you want to reach your goals? And if God allows you to do that, what are you going to do with your time? How are you going to fulfill that unique purpose and contribution that God put you here to make? How do you figure that out? What questions do you want to ask yourself to determine and narrow down what makes me special and unique? And how can I use that to further God's kingdom?
5: Yeah, it makes me think about that iceberg illustration that our friend Ron Blue talks about, that 10% above the waterline is the financial decisions, but it's the 90% below, the why and your values and your faith, that really matter. So, Ron, how then can a financial planner help with life planning?
6: I think a financial planner can really help someone set a reasonable lifestyle so that they know how much they can spend, helping them save enough for their future, which really frees them up if God nudges their heart to do something different with their time or with their energy or occupation. They have the margin in their lives to be able to say, yes, Lord, I will follow, as opposed to I can't afford to do this. So it also gives you another person to think your confusion out loud with. As you're talking about your goals, you can also talk about, well, I feel like this is something I maybe am supposed to be a part of, and gives you somebody to bounce those ideas off. I think you actually figure out a lot by talking to somebody about what you're thinking. You thinking it out loud helps clarify it in your mind.
5: Oh, well, and perhaps even challenging you along the way. I love that you mentioned the reasonable lifestyle, because I know one of the things you do is help your clients define enough so that they have the capacity to respond to the leading of the Lord, right?
6: Absolutely. And be able to give generously along the journey.
5: Ron, take us into Scripture. What does Scripture say about life planning?
6: You know, one of the favorite scriptures I have related to life planning is in Ephesians chapter 5. And it basically says, be careful how you live. Don't live like a fool, but like someone who's wise. Make the most of every opportunity. Don't act thoughtlessly, but understand what God wants you to do. And how do you understand what God wants you to do? You spend time with God, you think, you ask questions, and you try to listen to God's voice.
7: That's great. Ron, what have you seen play out in the lives of your clients as you've taken them through this process?
6: One I can think of in particular, you know, they gave away a large gift and they actually went overseas and translated the Bible undercover in Eastern Europe. And they were able to do that and fund their own ministry doing it that way. Then they came back to the States after they were done and they bought a place to give others rest in Colorado. So they used the money that God had blessed them with. And now they're using that as a blessing to people that are in ministry to give them rest because so many people are going so fast today.
7: Wow. Well, that's far more than the typical financial planning engagement. Those are life-changing, kingdom-building outcomes. I love it. Ron, thanks for stopping by today, my friend.
6: Hey, thanks, Rob. Great talking to you.
7: If you want to learn more about Ron and Plan A, you can head to planawm.com. Again, that website, planawm.com. We're going to take a quick break. Back with your financial questions after this. 800-525-7000. Stick around.
8: How much money is enough? It's a question almost all of us wrestle with, but few of us know how to answer. What if God has already given us a better way to think about enough? One that leads to contentment, freedom, and greater generosity. 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
7: Hey, thanks for joining us today on Faith and Finance. I'm Rob West. We're ready to take your phone calls here in just a moment. So if you've got a question today, now is the time to call 800-525-7000. That's 800-525-7000. Whether you're trying to pay off some debt and you just can't figure out how to get it done, maybe you want to give wisely and you're wondering how to do that, or you're thinking about a charitable gift annuity or giving out of your IRA to miss the taxes, let's talk about it. Maybe it's your investments, wondering how to navigate this stock market, especially given what's going on in the Middle East. Or maybe you're trying to get that credit score up or think about an inheritance. Any of those questions and more, 800-525-7000. Let's begin in Missouri today. Dennis, how can I help you, sir?
10: Well, blessings to you all. I hope I can explain this. I'm 75, and I took out a loan a while back to help my daughter, and she's paying it off. And I recently bought her a car that I'm going to be paying off, and I have about $5,000 available every month. So I hope to have the car paid off like in 7 months approximately. My question is, once the car's paid off, when I was just going to take the $5,000 that I have available each month and just throw it into savings rather than go into investing and all that stuff, because I'm legally blind, so I'm not very good on seeing some of this stuff.
7: Yes. Yes. And you're wondering, Dennis, whether that's a good idea or is there some other question related to that?
10: That's the main thing. After the car's paid off, I was just going to throw that $5,000 in savings and leave it.
7: Yeah, Dennis, I love this. First of all, you sound like a really generous father. I love that. And do you have anything in savings currently or would this be the beginning of your savings account?
10: Well, I have $10,000 in savings right now.
7: Okay. And how much are you spending in a typical month? What are your expenses?
10: Well, that's kind of hard to explain. I'm a disabled vet, so I get a VA pension.
7: Okay.
10: And the VA pension takes care of all my needs.
7: I see.
10: From
7: okay.
10: a financial standpoint.
7: Yes.
10: So this $5,400 is free.
7: There's I see.
10: Nothing, there's nothing really attached to it that I have to be concerned with. It takes care yeah. of all my debt.
7: Excellent. Well, here's what I would do. You know, I like this idea of you putting this into savings. I would say, you know, at least for the next 12 months, Dennis, I'd be just piling this into savings and just let it accumulate and put it in a high yield savings account, whether you head to our a local credit union or maybe you open an account or have your granddaughter help you open an account with Adelphi Christian Banking. They're a longtime underwriter here of this program, the biggest Christian credit union in the nation. 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The reason I mention them is they're Christians. So, you know, that you're working with a credit union that shares your values as a Christ follower and supports Christian ministries out of their profits, but also they have phenomenal rates. So they're offering right now for FaithFi listeners up to $100,000, 4%, for the next 12 months. And, you know, they have a bonus of up to $400 when you open an account by using the code FaithFi. But that would be an example of the kind of thing I would do. And let's just let that accumulate. I mean, you'd have $60,000 at the end of the year, but that's great because here's the reality. Yes, your bills are covered by that VA pension and thank you for your service. That's awesome. But if you had a major need or you needed long-term care, you know, we need additional funds there for you to be able to cover whatever happens along the way. And so I think it's really key for you to be able to go ahead and sock that money away between now and then. So I'm going to suggest that be your next step, that you go ahead and start putting that money away in a high yield savings. Again, if you wanted to learn more about Adelphi Christian Banking, you could go to faithfi.com/banking. If you don't use the internet, and I know you said you're legally blind, perhaps get your daughter to help you do that, or you can call them. That phone number is 800-347-2228. And if you hold the line, our team can give you that number, 800-347-2228, and you can write that down and give them a call. But either way, I think you're on the right track here, Dennis. Thanks for your call. God bless you. Let's go to Georgia. Hi, Eric. Go ahead, sir.
11: Hey, Rob. How are you doing? Thanks for having me on.
7: Absolutely. Thank you.
11: So I have a two-part question here. The first question is about my student loans. I got about $50,000 in student loan debt. I graduated in 2015. So I basically got six different loans, all with 6% interest, all consolidated into one. And I've been making, you know, the minimum payments a little bit more, trying to knock out that interest. So my first big question is, what I've been hearing rumors that, you know, after like 20 years, something like that, that they'll actually remove your student loan debt after so many years. Is that true?
7: Not necessarily. So it really depends upon what you would qualify for. The most well-known public service loan forgiveness program, it's called, is basically there to forgive the remaining balance on direct loans for borrowers who've made 120 on-time payments. So that's 10 years. But it's for certain employers. So it's for those who are employed by a government agency, certain nonprofits or tax-exempt organizations, other types of public service organizations. There's something similar for teachers, but again, you have to work in certain kinds of schools. So you do have to qualify, and it would come down ultimately to who your employer is.
11: Yes, sir. Okay. Well, it doesn't look like I'm going to line up with those categories. So part two to my question is, since I do have this debt, I would say I'm a pretty generous giver weekly to just different organizations, missionaries, stuff like that. And I am paying, you know, the monthly minimum on my student loan. So is it wise for me to reduce my giving to these organizations and put more of that money towards my student loan debt? Or that's the one I'm struggling with.
7: Yeah.
11: Because I feel like I'm always trying to give and help.
7: Yeah.
11: And
7: yeah.
11: then I got the student loan debt that I've got to take out too. So, and I know
7: sure.
11: we need to pay our debts.
7: Yes.
11: So it's kind of hard to decide which one.
7: Yeah, and both of them obviously are productive uses of God's money, and that's what it is. And so it really is up to you to align your spending decisions, your giving decisions with your values and priorities. It sounds like you have the gift of giving. It sounds like the Lord has just given you a passion to be generous. I love that. I think it reflects his nature. You know, we were created in the image of God. He's the ultimate giver, starting with his son that he gave to pay the penalty for our sins. And so I don't think we can outgive God. I would never want to tell you to stop giving, but I would affirm the idea that both of them are productive uses of money. In the same way, deciding to enjoy some time away with a family member, you know, can be a productive use of money. And so money is just a tool to accomplish God's purposes. So I'd probably just challenge you to maybe take a week or two in your quiet time and just say, Lord, what would you have me to do? I don't think you could go wrong either way. I would also challenge you to say, if in fact you want to accelerate your student loan payoff, could that money come from somewhere else? Don't get in a binary trap of, well, it's either accelerate my student loan payoff or reduce my giving. Maybe there's a third option that involves you kind of sacrificing some other area of your financial life. Or maybe you say, as long as I'm on a reasonable payback period, and I'd put that at maybe 10 years, then maybe you just kind of play the student loans out and continue to lean into that passion the Lord has given you for generosity. I think any and all of those are fair game. Thanks for your call. I hope that helps. Well, we're just getting started here, folks. Plenty more to go here on Faith and Finance. 800-525-7000. We'll be right back.
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14: Hi, Rob. Thanks for taking my call. Sure. I have a question. I am charged, or rather charged, on withdrawals from a indexed annuity. So every month I'm charged. Is there any way to avoid that? I have 7 more years. Because it's a 10-year annuity, I have 7 more years.
7: Okay.
14: Do you have any suggestions?
7: Yeah, I'd ask for a little more clarity on that. Yeah, typically, an annuity rider, Michelle, is a benefit that's added to an annuity contract. So there's a variety of annuity riders. It could be a long-term care rider where it helps to pay for long-term care services on top of the ability to annuitize. There could be a death benefit rider where a family member continues to receive payments or a cash payment after your death as the annuitant. Could be a return of premium rider. So this is a particular rider that's kind of like the death benefit rider that says that the remaining value of the premium will be given to a beneficiary, or, you know, an accidental death or disability income rider. So you may, what it sounds like to me is there was a rider added to the policy as a policy enhancement, and then there's just a charge that's being applied monthly for that rider. These riders typically, you know, are anywhere between 0.5% and 1% of the annual premium, but it really just varies widely depending on what that rider is. Does that sound like what's going on here, or are you thinking there's something else?
14: No, it sounds like that, but I have the statement in front of me, and I have the amount. It's called the liquidity rider charge. That's what it is.
7: Okay. Yeah, so that could be what they call a surrender charge. I mean, I've not heard it referred to as a rider, but essentially a surrender charge is a percentage that you pay that declines each year for taking your money out. And generally, it only applies to the first 7 years or so. You know, that would typically be what it is. But, you know, it always comes back to the fine print. So I would call the company and just ask for clarification on what that rider charge is that's somehow connected to, it seems like, your withdrawals, and ask them to explain that further, because, you know, there would be no way to tell without getting into the fine print and exactly understand exactly what they're charging you.
14: Okay. All okay. Right, Rob. Thank you very much. I've learned a lot from your program. And thank I've also told a lot of people that they really need to tune in to Faith and Finance. Thank you again. God bless.
7: You're welcome. And thank you for being one of our big fans out there and telling others about the program. We appreciate it. God bless you. Let's go to Georgia. Ed, how can I help you?
15: Yes. What my question is I have been having a phone call from this collector, I'm assuming, collected agent for a bill, that medical bill, back to 13 to 15 years ago. And I'm retired now in 2016, and I have not received or heard anything about that bill. And I asked them to send me a copy of the bill and where I see it, and they have not sent me no copy. And that was last year when I requested it. And this year I requested again, and they supposed to call me back.
7: Mm. Yeah. And so are you wondering just whether they have the right to do that, or whether this is a scam, or what is your main question?
15: Yeah. If I owe it, I pay it. You know.
7: Yes. Yes, sir.
15: But there are two things, I guess. One, how far back can they go back on a medical thing to collect money? And then can they garnish Social Security check? So that's all I'm making now, just Social Security, since I'm being retired.
7: Yes. Okay. Yeah. Great question here. So a couple of thoughts on this. You know, I think a 13-year-old medical bill definitely deserves a healthy dose of skepticism. Doesn't necessarily mean it's a scam, but I would say don't send any money, or, you know, until they provide proof. So you've done the right thing by asking for written validation showing that who was the original medical provider, the amount owed, an itemization of the debt, and why they believe you still owe it. Federal law requires debt collectors to provide valid information. And if they're refusing to provide documentation, that's a warning sign. Now, if they're just saying, yeah, we can do that, it's just going to take a little time, well, that's not to be unexpected. But they do need to demonstrate, if they are not the original medical provider, and it sounds like they're a collection agency, that they can document how they have, you know, purchase the debt, or now, you know, they're the one that owned the debt, and therefore you would pay them. A debt can exist for many years. Every state has a statute of limitations that limits how long a collector can sue you to collect. In many states, that's somewhere between 3 and 6 years, but it does vary by the type of debt. They can ask you to pay an old debt. And, you know, to your point, you want to make good on the obligation. If it is in fact yours, that's great. I would agree with that. But I think the key is making sure you validate that it is in fact theirs, and that this is a legitimate organization, debt collector. In terms of your Social Security, you know, if this is simply an old medical debt collected by a private debt collector, your Social Security retirement benefits are generally protected from garnishment. The only exceptions to that would be federal tax debts, federal student loans, child support and alimony, or court-ordered restitution. So private creditors generally cannot garnish your Social Security benefit. So, you know, there may be a caveat to that in the sense that, you know, if it's deposited in your bank account, the banks automatically protect 2 months worth of directly deposited benefits. But if you've mixed those with other money or allowed them to accumulate beyond that, it can become more complicated. But I would just say, you know, if this is a 13-year-old debt, I would wait for that validation and then proceed from there.
15: Okay, I appreciate it, because you know, I won't go pay my bills and pay it, you know. And, you know, I went to the hospital and checked with them, the financial department. And from 2000 up to now, I owe nothing to them. You know, there is no debt outstanding with them. So I'm assuming they had to sell the debt to somebody else.
16: Yeah.
15: I'm assuming.
16: Yeah.
15: I don't know. There's so much scam out there. I just want to make sure.
16: Absolutely. And you're doing the right thing here, Ed, because, again, if the medical provider is saying that account was paid in full or there's a zero balance, I would proceed with a lot of caution before you do anything. Don't admit, you know, to owing it. And let's make sure they can provide some documentation that you could also verify with that original medical provider. And until that time, I just kind of sit on that. Hey, we appreciate your call today. God bless you. Well, folks, that's going to do it for us today. A big thanks to my team today, Mr. Jim Henry, Devin Patrick, and Robert Youngblood. And for everybody here at FaithFi, thanks for tuning in. May the Lord bless you, and we'll see you tomorrow. Bye-bye.
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21: American Family News, I'm Rusty Pugh. Senate Republicans moved to hold Dr. Anthony Fauci in contempt of Congress in their pursuit of forcing the former architect of the nation's COVID-19 response to go on record about his actions leading up to and during the pandemic. The Senate Homeland Security and Governmental Affairs Committee voted on sharp party lines to charge Fauci with contempt after he refused to answer questions from both sides of the aisle over fear of self-incrimination. The move follows Fauci's decision to invoke his Fifth Amendment rights more than 100 times during his hearing last week, which prompted the panel's chair, Senator Rand Paul of Kentucky, to vow that he would face repercussions for not testifying.
22: We are voting on whether a witness who has received the benefit of a sweeping federal pardon can be ordered by this committee to answer questions and then defy that order without consequence. More than a million Americans died from COVID. Many of them died alone. Workers were forced to choose between a mandate and a job they needed. Businesses closed and never reopened. Children lost years of school they will never get back. Americans lost the freedom to work, to worship, and to decide what went into their own bodies. Nothing we do today can undo those losses, but silence does not honor them either.
21: The Senate is set to begin its summer recess at the end of the week, but several lawmakers are calling for a vote on a package of voting restrictions known as the Save America Act before that happens. Senate Majority Leader John Thune says he's skeptical another vote will do anything.
23: We will try and set up a way to get more votes on that, to put them on the record again, but the fact of the matter is you have block opposition from Democrats, United States Senate, when it comes to this issue.
21: President Trump once again claims the U.S. and Iran could be close to a peace deal as Iran denies it. Jackie Heinrich reporting from the White House.
0: The president said earlier this week we could see a deal as soon as today, but it's looking less likely after Iran said there are actually no negotiations underway that would reopen the strait, but they're talking to Oman about a plan that would retain their control of it. President Trump reiterated yesterday the Iranians always lie about the substance of negotiations, but this morning he also sent a signal that the U.S. is ready to resume war if necessary, denying reports about military stockpile concerns, posting to Truth Social, the U.S. has massive amounts of munitions, especially of certain types. Additionally, though large amounts are being manufactured and shipped to the U.S. as needed, defense companies are building the largest number of plants and factories in our country's history.
21: Moms and other people concerned about the state of education will soon gather in Texas. Chris Woodward tells us why.
1: The Moms for Liberty Joyful Warriors National Summit is scheduled for October 8th through 11th in Dallas. Tina Deskovich, co-founder of Moms for Liberty, is looking forward to another big turnout.
2: I will start announcing speakers probably in the next week or so. We've got a great strategy and breakout sessions where parents and grandparents and citizens alike can be trained on things that are going on in public education, how to run for school board, and we'll have some top-notch speakers on the general sessions.
1: While homeschooling is on the rise in the U.S., and more families are taking advantage of state education savings programs to pursue private and religious school alternatives, most students in America are in K-12 public schools.
2: 80% of students in America still attend public schools. And yes, pull your children out in homeschool or private school, find what works best for them. But if we ignore what's happening in public schools, when our children turn 18 and they go out to vote and they go out to find a partner and get married and they go out and have bosses or employees, they will likely be the kids that went through public school. And so if they've been trained to hate America or they have failed to even learn how to read, the future of America is at risk.
1: Previous sites for the summit include Tampa, Philadelphia, Orlando, and the District of Columbia. I'm Chris Woodward.
21: Stocks swayed in morning trading on Wall Street today as a wide variety of companies reported their latest financial results. The S&P 500 rose 0.1% and is hovering near the record it set on Tuesday, and the Dow fell 180 points. The Nasdaq Composite rose 0.4%. More news online at AFN.net and download the AFN mobile app. I'm Rusty Pugh.
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25: 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It's called baloney.
26: 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Well, we're not.
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28: We're here at Georgia Tech. Hey, do you know which direction the library is? You're a freshman, aren't you? Yeah, all righty. Thanks very much. Okay. Yeah. See, then I thought I could sound all smart with the kid. Dude, you find the library yet? You got two different directions. All right. Hey, while you're walking to the library, maybe we'll find it together. Could I talk to you on the radio for a moment?
29: Yeah.
28: What are you here to study, young man?
29: I'm here to study industrial engineering.
28: Industrial? Where are you from?
29: I'm from India.
28: Tell me, what is the religious climate like in India? What do people, is it mostly Hindu, Buddhist, Muslim, Christian? What's going on in India?
29: It's a healthy mix.
28: Why is it healthy?
29: Okay, depends on which state you're coming from, but I come from South India. South India is a lot more peaceful. You don't have...
28: And progressive, isn't
29: it? It's progressive, religion-wise, not development-wise. But
28: how long have you been in the States?
29: A couple of days.
28: Okay. Do you come from a family of means? Do you ever lack food?
29: No, we don't. We don't.
28: What about most people in southern India?
29: Southern India is a lot more, they're well-to-do.
28: Really?
29: Most families.
28: Is it like living in the States?
29: No. I mean, when we say well-to-do, we're not scrounging for food, but we just about manage. It's not, your basic standard of living is totally different.
28: Okay, how many in a house for a typical Indian, how many bedrooms do they have?
29: I would say if you have three, that's luxury.
28: That's luxury,
29: yeah, that's
28: home.
29: Luxury.
28: Mm-hmm. And so, bathrooms?
29: Bathrooms, typically two. Yeah.
28: And that would be luxury living.
29: That would be good. Most houses have two to maybe three. Yeah.
28: Yeah.
29: The third is.
28: All right. And what about things like boats and toys and games and fun and televisions?
29: The more the modern families out there who have one professional in the house, toys and boats are more essential for them, for the kids. But otherwise, it's not really valued. So kids will probably have one or two basic toys. That's
28: okay.
29: It.
28: Yeah? Now, have you been into downtown Atlanta yet?
29: Not yet.
28: Okay. You can see the skyline in a big city.
29: Yeah.
28: And you will see some people who are homeless.
29: Yeah.
28: Not a lot, but you'll see some people who are homeless. I would say maybe, depending on what area you're in, you'll see a few.
29: Yeah.
28: What about in India? Do you see a lot of homelessness?
29: We do. There is a lot of that. But it's more up north. In North India and Central India, I guess, yeah.
28: Okay,
29: I've done quite a bit of traveling.
28: I've been told, I'm a Christian, and I've been told that in India, there are a lot of these people who come from the States to India, and they preach that if you come to Jesus, you'll get wealthy, healing, and there's these huge crusades that happen over
29: there.
28: Have you seen those?
29: I have.
28: And what is your impression of those?
29: Well, it's not exactly bad to preach your religion and try conversions, but sometimes it gets a bit annoying, but very rarely. Yeah, they stay within limits.
28: What religion are you?
29: I'm a Christian.
28: Okay, so what do you think about come to Jesus, you'll get rich, you'll get healed?
29: Getting rich, I don't know. Getting healed, yes.
28: You believe that?
29: I believe that.
28: Physical healing.
29: Physical healing. Yeah.
28: Okay, so everybody who's a Christian should be physically healthy.
29: Well, I hope so.
28: But they're not, though.
29: A belief. At least, if not physical, at least you believe in something, and if you do, you're gonna get healthy. Yeah.
28: People will get out of a wheelchair because they believe.
29: Oh, no, that's too far off.
28: That's too much healing.
29: Yeah.
28: Well,
29: I guess.
28: So they've got to have a lot of faith to get healed.
29: I know the if. If you miracles do happen, but I don't know.
28: Okay, but that's not what you said.
29: Yeah.
28: You said if you've got faith,
29: I know,
28: you'll be healed.
29: I'm contradicting myself a little, yeah.
28: Okay. What is the gospel?
29: It's the word of God.
28: You're right, but what is the good news? Like, what's the message that is good news?
29: Hold on to your belief, yeah?
28: Why?
29: Because at the end of the day, you've got to believe in something.
28: No, I don't think I do. Don't have to.
29: Yeah,
28: I know some atheists that are pretty happy.
29: I know.
28: And they're healthy. They're not in a wheelchair.
29: Atheists, agnostics are fine. In fact, I'm partly agnostic, part believer. Yeah.
28: So you partly believe, you partly don't. Okay, so what happens to somebody who doesn't believe in Jesus?
29: Well, they're not condemned as heretics in India.
28: But what about in the Bible?
29: In the Bible, I mean, it says, you will go to hell.
28: Do you believe that?
29: No, I don't believe that.
28: So you don't believe the Bible?
29: Well, I don't believe everything the Bible says.
28: Which parts do you believe?
29: You believe?
28: Yeah. Well, you're honest. Yeah. So which parts do you... just the stuff you don't like?
29: The stuff that... condemnation... You see, everyone has their way to God. So it doesn't necessarily mean believe in the Bible, then get to God. So...
28: Well, everybody has their opinion and their belief system, but that doesn't mean that belief gets them to God.
29: That is true, but I don't know what really gets you.
28: Let me ask you a question.
29: Mm-hmm.
28: How many murders and bad, violent things happen in India in the course of a year? Thousands, I would imagine.
29: That's right.
28: What do you think about when those bad guys get away, when they don't get punished for their crimes? Do you like that?
29: Don't like that at all.
28: Do you like the idea of them going to jail for punishment?
29: They hardly go to jail.
28: Well, you like the concept.
29: Yeah, it's well, you have to pay your dues when you do something wrong.
28: When you break the law, so you should love the idea of hell. People break God's laws. That
29: God's
28: is the right
29: laws.
28: Punishment. They sin. They break the commandments. They lie.
29: Wait,
28: they steal. They should get punished.
29: There's one more facet to that. There's forgiveness. If you repent.
28: Well, I was just focusing on your opinion about hell. Mm-hmm. That you don't like the idea.
29: Yeah.
28: But you like the idea of justice.
29: Yeah.
28: On an earthly sense, you should love the idea of justice in a heavenly sense.
29: Yeah.
28: That God, the just judge, would judge people based on what they've done. You should like that. That's why hell is a reasonable and good thing.
29: If If I don't believe that there is a hell and you will go to it for bad things, then I'd probably do whatever I want.
28: Well, it actually should scare you, shouldn't it? Shouldn't the idea of hell scare somebody?
29: I mean, it does. Yeah.
28: Let me reason with you for a minute.
29: Sure.
28: About the reasonable nature of hell.
29: Mm-hmm.
28: Okay, you're a pretty average guy.
29: Yeah.
28: I'm guessing you've told lies in your life.
29: I have.
28: Right? And you've stolen things, little things,
29: small things. Okay.
28: Jesus said, if you look at a woman with lust, you've committed adultery in your heart.
29: Okay.
28: Now you're a guy.
29: Yeah.
28: You've got blood running through your veins. I'm guessing you've done that.
29: Definitely.
28: Maybe even today just looking for the library.
29: Yeah.
28: Okay.
29: Okay.
28: Those are all violations of God's laws because he's perfect and he looks at our heart, what's going on inside of our brain. He even sees the things that we fail to do. Somebody who needs help, we don't help them. We see the poor and we don't feed them.
29: Yeah.
28: All violations of what he commands us to do.
29: We're doing it. Yeah.
28: Right? Okay. So you die.
29: Mm-hmm.
28: You get judged by God.
29: Mm-hmm.
28: He finds you guilty of breaking the laws.
29: Yeah.
28: If he's just and he's good, what should he do with you?
29: Well,

0: He wouldn't be just.
1: And that would make God less than perfect.
0: Well, being just is, I don't think that's all, right?
1: I agree with you. Yeah, but we're just kind of focusing on the idea of hell.
0: Okay.
1: Yeah, because there's other components. You're right about that. But hell is reasonable, mm-hmm. and it's good because God is just.
0: Yeah.
1: So that's why hell, we shouldn't just toss it out of the Bible.
0: No.
1: It's actually a good doctrine.
0: It's a good doctrine, but it's scary. And
1: I agree. It is scary.
0: Yeah, but without it, there are two sides to everything, isn't there? So,
1: Well, there can be, but something is either right or it's wrong.
0: Yeah.
1: All right, so my friend, you said you kind of believe in God, you kind of don't.
0: Yeah.
1: You kind of like some things, kind of don't.
0: It's all according to convenience. It is.
1: Yeah. Right. But someday, even though you're a young man.
0: Hold on, get an umbrella out.
1: That's all right. You know what? I'm perfectly dry right now.
0: Fine.
1: If you're okay,
0: yeah,
1: I'm okay.
0: Yeah, good.
1: Are you going to melt?
0: No.
1: I'll sit down with you.
0: Yeah.
1: All right. Here's what I want to do. I want you to ponder something just for a minute.
0: Sure.
1: Because we have to take a little break here.
0: Mm-hmm.
1: Commercials. You've got those in India, right?
0: Yeah, sure.
1: All right. Here's what I want you to ponder for all of 3 minutes.
0: Okay.
1: If you were to die, this tree fell, the lightning struck.
0: Okay.
1: And by the way, have you seen the lightning here?
0: Yeah.
1: Unbelievable.
0: Wow. Yeah.
1: Okay. You get struck by lightning. Down you go. You get judged by God.
0: Uh-huh.
1: Off to hell you go.
0: Okay.
1: Do you know what hell is like?
0: I don't want to know.
1: It's terrible.
0: Yeah.
1: And the reason it's so bad, it's not really because our sins are so bad.
0: Okay.
1: But it's because our sins are against a holy God. That's the problem.
0: Mm-hmm.
1: It's not that lying is a big deal to man.
0: Okay.
1: Men go, whatever, you lied. No big deal. We all do it. But God is infinitely offended because he's infinitely holy.
0: Yeah.
1: And so he finds even small infractions to be very terrible because of his character and nature.
0: Mm-hmm.
1: He punishes you forever. I want you to ponder just for a few minutes what that would be like forever, to be receiving the wrath of God. You're going to ponder that.
0: Mm-hmm.
1: We're going to do a little commercial, and then we'll come back and we'll figure out some of those other components. Fair enough?
0: Fair enough.
1: All right. What's your first name?
0: I'm Jason.
1: Jason.
0: Yeah.
1: You're a gentleman. All right. 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
2: 369 million. That's how many people are a part of the New Apostolic Reformation movement. And if you've never heard of it, that's part of the problem. Maybe you have heard of Jesus culture. 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Maybe your church sings their songs on Sunday morning. But you don't know what they actually teach and where it leads. 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
2: Be honest, when's the last time you shared the gospel with a stranger? 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
1: Attributes of God. What does God's patience look like? 2 Peter chapter 3 verse 9 says, "The Lord is not slow to fulfill his promise, as some count slowness, but is patient toward you, not wishing that any should perish, but that all should reach repentance. God is not hurried, nor has he forgotten his promises. God will bring about the fulfillment of his eternal plan in due time." This is Wretched Radio with Todd Friel.
2: This is Wretched Radio at Georgia Tech on a Witness Wednesday, sitting here with Jason from Southern India. All right, Jason, I said to you before the break, because you said you kind of look at the doctrine of hell, and it seems a little severe, it seems a little harsh.
3: Yeah.
2: I tried to reason with you about the nature of hell and why it's a good thing. That God is going to get all the lawbreakers. So all the guys that rape women, he's going to get them. All the men who murder women, he's going to get them. But he's also going to get the liars, the thieves, the adulterers, the blasphemers. If you've ever taken God's name in vain, he's going to clean house. And anybody who's done wrong is going to get punished.
3: No one's going to heaven like this.
2: Well, nobody should go to heaven. That is the correct conclusion. You're right. Nobody should go, because nobody deserves it, because everybody's broken the laws. Everybody has.
3: Well, don't
2: Gandhi
3: you think about
2: broke the laws.
3: Yeah, but don't you think about gradients?
2: About gradients?
3: Yeah, as in,
2: degrees?
3: Yeah.
2: Well, so that girl who just walked by, she's told 15 lies. You've told 55.
3: All right.
2: So maybe hell won't be as hot.
3: Okay.
2: But it's still going to be rotten.
3: It's still going to be rotten. But maybe heaven's not going to be so good for her.
2: Well, I agree with you. She wouldn't like heaven because she likes lying.
3: Yeah. So, I mean, maybe hell won't be so good for me.
2: Well, it's horrible for everybody, but it's degrees of horribleness. I mean, suffering for forever.
3: Yeah, that doesn't make sense. There is that point where you realize what you've done, right? I personally believe that after hell, if you reform, maybe you go to heaven.
2: Yeah, but the problem is, according to the Bible, it's too late. Even a
3: Bible
2: prisoner,
3: says forever, right?
2: Yeah, and even a prisoner though, who's sitting in a jail cell, who reforms himself, still has a debt to pay.
3: Well,
2: even though he's reformed, he maybe cleans up his act, he doesn't break any more laws, he still has his debt.
3: Isn't the misery that he felt the debt that he's paid also?
2: Well, that's it. It can may be satisfied, depending on how long the sentence is.
3: Yeah.
2: Right? But again, remember our problem with going to hell. We've sinned against an infinite God. The punishment, the sentence is infinite.
3: Okay.
2: Because that's what our crimes deserve. And some people say that even those who are in hell, they never really change their heart and their mind about God. Jason, here's what is at the core of sinning.
3: Okay.
2: Right. Its wickedness is in the fact that it demonstrates that it's faithlessness. We demonstrate that we don't have faith in God, that we don't trust God. We love other things more than God. At the core of every sin is trusting self, loving ourselves more than loving God. So even as you lie, it's blasphemous and idolatrous against God because you're loving yourself and your ways more than God's ways.
3: Wait, so what about, me being here, is my selfishness to want more?
2: Well, desiring more things doesn't have to be a sin. We can have proper desires.
3: I wanna meet women out here, etc. I wanna be more successful, etc. So, isn't that...
2: It depends. For instance, there's nothing wrong with desiring a good woman to marry her.
3: Yeah.
2: If you're desiring to simply fornicate with her, that's a bad desire.
3: Okay, I agree with that.
2: Okay.
3: Yeah.
2: To desire to have a career so that you can make money to provide for a family or to give money to God, nothing wrong with that.
3: But the Ferrari, it's not.
2: Well, I need a Ferrari because I want to drive around so the people will think I'm cool, so that I can get the chicks, so that I can be sleeping with them.
3: Then on some grounds, it's right. Is it?
2: There's nothing wrong with physical things.
3: Okay.
2: God made the world. It's good if we use it rightly, if our priorities are right. Now, if we're desiring it for sinful reasons, selfish reasons, then we're doing it wrong.
3: Okay, that's agreed.
2: So it's okay to get an education. You can become an industrial engineer and use it for right causes.
3: So then, various questions and answers when you go in deeper, then you find out what's right and wrong, right?
2: Well, your conscience knows what's right and wrong regarding sinning.
3: Okay, but here's the thing. You even talked about lust, but lust is part of, you know, how you meet women, how you actually judge who you're going to get married to, isn't
2: it? Well, there's a fine line.
3: Okay, but if I was married and I'm lusting, that's bad. Yeah, fine. That's a great
2: Not even if you're not married. Doesn't matter. Because not that woman isn't yours. And you're not in the relationship that God says that type of thinking is okay.
3: Yeah.
2: Now, let's get back just for a moment to hell. We can get back to lusting at the end here.
3: Fine.
2: But let's just get to hell for a moment.
3: Okay.
2: You die, you get judged by God.
3: Mm-hmm.
2: He sends you to hell because he knows your thought life.
3: Yeah.
2: He knows your desires. He knows the things you've said in anger. He knows when you've dishonored your parents by not being obedient.
3: Okay.
2: He knows that you haven't thanked him for every meal that you've eaten and every prayer that, every piece of air that you've taken and used so that you can live. You haven't thanked him, and it's his air.
3: Okay.
2: He made the air.
3: All right.
2: Just keep gulping it without saying, can I have some of your air, please, and thanking him.
3: All right, okay.
2: So you're stealing air from God.
3: Okay.
2: He judges you. He sends you to hell.
3: Okay.
2: Just like everybody else. That is exceedingly bleak and depressing.
3: It is. It is.
2: And there's another problem with it.
3: Mm-hmm.
2: God isn't just.
3: Okay.
2: God is also kind. And
3: God
2: he's
3: is kind.
2: Merciful.
3: Yeah.
2: And he's loving.
3: Mm-hmm.
2: But he can't just let you go. Because if he just lets you go, Jason, then he's not loving and kind to the other people.
3: Okay.
2: Because he hasn't upheld justice. So we got some tension now.
3: Uh-huh.
2: Here's what we got.
3: Yeah.
2: A God who's just, who must punish a guy like you and me.
3: Yeah.
2: But he's loving and he wants to save a guy like you and me.
3: Okay.
2: So something has to happen. The tension needs to be broken somehow. Here was the plan that God created.
3: Okay.
2: He sent his son.
3: Yeah.
2: Who is God's son?
3: Jesus.
2: Who is God himself.
3: Mm.
2: To die on a cross.
3: Yeah.
2: To take the punishment that you and I deserve.
3: Yeah.
2: It was God pouring out the wrath that you and I deserve on his own son.
3: On his own son, yeah.
2: Punishing him on our behalf.
3: Okay.
2: So that justice could be satisfied.
3: No.
2: So that your fine could be paid.
3: Yeah.
2: So that you could be set free.
3: Yeah.
2: That's the gospel. That's the good news.
3: Yeah.
2: That you're a sinner who can be saved because of what Jesus did.
3: Okay.
2: That's the good news.
3: Okay.
2: You can be
3: forgiven
2: by God, and not only forgiven, because Jesus kept all the commandments.
3: Uh-huh.
2: He never lusted.
3: Yeah.
2: He never lied. He never stole. He always honored his parents.
3: Mm-hmm.
2: Not only will you be seen as forgiven, you will get his righteousness credited to your account. You will be seen as just before God.
3: I like the gospel.
2: It's an amazing... And it's better than Hinduism and Buddhism and Islam and Mormonism, because they all say, work, work, work, work, work, and maybe you'll be reincarnated, or maybe you'll get to go to paradise. Maybe.
3: Yeah. Uh-huh.
2: Jesus says you'll definitely go to heaven if you repent and trust in me.
3: Agreed,
2: Turn from your sins, put your trust in Jesus, and the Bible says God will give you a new heart. And now all of a sudden, you're going to see a girl walk by, and while you might initially go, whoa, you're going to go, whoa, stop it.
3: Yeah.
2: That type of sinning was the thing that put Jesus on the cross.
3: Okay.
2: That's the type of thing that he died to save me from. I'm not going to keep thinking like that. I'm going to stop that, because you're going to have new affections and new desires.
3: Right.
2: And you're going to live to please the one who saved you.
3: Yeah.
2: And that's what a Christian man behaves like. Do we ever sin? Yeah, we do.
3: We do.
2: But we don't live in that lifestyle of sin.
3: Yeah. Okay.
2: That's the difference. We have new affections, new desires, a new heart. We live to please the one who died to save us.
3: Yeah.
2: Now, Jason, you sort of believe that, but you sort of don't.
3: I'm still like that.
2: You're still like that?
3: Yeah.
2: Okay. So what do you think Jesus will do with you if you're sort of still like that? You haven't repented. You haven't put your trust in him. You haven't fled to him for mercy.
3: Good question. But, that's one of the semi-advantages of being not a fully believer.
2: That's an advantage?
3: Yeah.
2: What's the advantage?
3: Say you don't believe in it, and say this is all not true, or say that God doesn't exist.
2: Okay.
3: Okay. In that case, the small things that I've done, I can conveniently forget about it, but on a high level,
2: But see, is Jesus God?
3: Yeah.
2: Is he your creator?
3: Yeah.
2: Well, he's called the Son of God because that describes his relationship to the Father, very close. But he's not less than God. He's fully God, fully man. It had to be a complete God sacrifice and a complete man sacrifice to represent you and to satisfy the wrath of the Father.
3: Yeah.
2: Right?
3: Mm-hmm.
2: If he exists, if he's true, if he is who he claims to be right now, the Bible says, you're not kind of half and half. The Bible says you are fully, totally at war with God.
3: Yeah, okay.
2: You're at enmity with God in your mind through wicked works, and his wrath abides upon you. There's no advantage.
3: That's tiring.
2: It is, and you can't keep the law. You have no desire to keep the law right now.
3: Okay.
2: You can't do it.
3: But if... you know, if there's so many laws, etc., then why are you put on the earth?
2: You know why you're put here? So that you'll hear this message from a complete stranger, even though you've been in America for 3 whole days, and that you'll repent.
3: Yeah, okay.
2: And you'll put your trust in Jesus.
3: Fine.
2: And then for all of eternity, all of creation is going to point to Jason and go, look at how amazingly kind Jesus is.
3: Yeah.
2: Your purpose in life is to glorify God by getting saved.
3: Yeah.
2: Primarily.
3: I believe
2: that's
3: in that.
2: It.
3: That,
2: and then
3: that
2: you will be a trophy
3: it.
2: Of God's grace. You will be the one that he can point to and go, you know that lusting? Maybe you've looked at pornography. Maybe you fornicated.
3: Yep.
2: Whatever it
3: is
2: that you've done, he can say, that wretched man, I forgave him. That's how good I am.
3: Yeah.
2: That's why you're here. So God can be glorified for being so good to a guy like you.
3: Amen to that.
2: Amen? Meaning, is it true?
3: It's true.
2: Then, dude, you need to respond. If you sit in limbo land, you're not in the camp.
3: Yeah.
2: You're still, if you are not for him, you're against him. And right now, you're against him because you're sitting there all squishy.
3: Yeah, okay.
2: All right? So as you wander your way to the library,
3: I'm going
2: to
3: think
2: you
3: about
2: need
3: it.
2: To be thinking about this so
3: about
2: seriously.
3: It. Yeah.
2: Because he offers you forgiveness and everlasting life. This is a good offer.
3: It's a good
2: And you won't want to delay until your deathbed. Why would you? Right now, when you're in a wrong relationship with God, you could be in a right relationship with God.
3: Okay. Yeah. That sounds good.
2: You got a Bible, don't you?
3: Yeah, I do.
2: Jason, I'm going to be praying for you, young man.
3: I hope so. I'm praying for you, too.
2: Stay dry.
3: Yeah.
2: Please be praying for Jason, whose eyes are really reeling right now. It's Witness Wednesday on Wretched Radio.
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5: Our word for today comes from Psalm 39. Lord, make me to know my end, and what is the measure of my days, that I may know how frail I am. Indeed, you have made my days as handbreadths, and my age is as nothing before you. Certainly every man at his best state is but vapor. Surely every man walks about life like a shadow. Surely they busy themselves in vain. He heaps up riches and does not know who will gather them. I don't believe the psalmist is simply lamenting the shortness of life. Rather, he is asking God to give him an eternal perspective so that he can make the most of the opportunity God has provided. This is a truth we should constantly keep before us. Life, even at its best, is brief. We would do well to live in a way that makes the most of every moment God gives us. Like the psalmist, we should seek to live with purpose and on purpose.
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1: Books of the Bible. It is not certain who the human author of the book of Hebrews was. However, it is certain that the ultimate author is the Holy Spirit. The message of Hebrews is an exhortation to faith in Jesus Christ, the mediator of the new covenant. When you want to see how God foreshadowed and fulfilled the gospel in the Old Testament, look to Hebrews. 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
2: There's a guy who's walking in flip-flops, and he looks like Jim Caviezel. Hey, young man, could I talk to you while you're walking to wherever you're going?
8: All right.
2: What's that about? You just swore on the radio, man.
8: Oh, nice.
2: Yeah. Uh-huh.
9: Yeah. Okay, I gotta. All right, I have to confess to you what I was thinking when I saw you walking.
10: Yeah.
9: You look kind of like Jim Caviezel.
10: Sweet.
9: Do you know who he is?
10: No.
9: He was the guy who played Jesus in the movie The Passion of the Christ.
10: Okay.
9: Has anybody told you that? You look kind of New Testament-y?
10: Yeah, I get that every once in a while, I guess.
9: Okay.
10: Like every day, all the time.
9: And how do you respond to that? Well, except, well, you got sandals on. You're not wearing like a tunic or anything.
10: With frustration.
9: You don't like it?
10: No.
9: How come?
10: Because it's just kind of weird for people to call somebody else Jesus.
9: Well, I agree with that completely.
10: Not that I'm like Christian or anything.
9: What are you?
10: Okay, this is on the radio, so I'm atheist.
9: Don't worry. Nobody's going to be offended. This is America still.
10: Like, oh, no, I'm not Christian. Everybody looks down on you for some reason.
9: Do they? Do you think so?
10: Not here in college, but...
9: Like, no. In the world, do you think they do?
10: But in the real world, people have a problem with that for some reason.
9: Have you experienced any sort of persecution for being an atheist?
10: Actually, I kind of take it with pride, I guess.
9: I mean, like, have you ever not been hired, demoted, because you're an atheist?
10: Well, no, but I guess that's because nobody really asked that question.
9: Oh. They've egged your house. They've slit your tires.
10: Nope.
9: They've stoned you.
10: Ah, man, if only.
9: Okay, wait a second.
10: New Age stone would be great.
9: You have been persecuted with condescending glances.
10: Yes.
9: That's it. That hurts, doesn't it?
10: I make it look like it hurts, but inside I'm just laughing.
9: Okay, so why are you an atheist?
10: Because I grew up around science, watching the Discovery Channel.
9: Ah.
10: I guess that's one way to put it.
9: So you don't believe that there's a God?
10: No.
9: Okay, and so you certainly don't believe in Jesus?
10: No.
9: Who do you think Jesus was?
10: A collection of old stories from other religions.
9: Why do you believe that?
10: It's a good way to control people.
9: So you are reading the minds of people who decided in order to impose authority, they came up with this idea of Jesus so that they could extort money from them?
10: It's one of the reasons, maybe.
9: Okay, that's got to be a Discovery Channel theory, right?
10: Dude, it's been on the History Channel, Discovery Channel.
9: And you can believe everything you see on TV.
10: Yeah.
9: Like on the religious programs.
10: Sometimes.
9: Yeah.
10: Right?
9: Okay, what? Tell me.
10: Bananas were perfect for people to hold.
9: Tell me, my clever atheist friend, what is the primary message of Jesus?
10: Jesus' message actually made sense. Love everyone.
9: No.
10: That's as far as I've gotten.
9: Oh, well, that's a good one, and we should, but that isn't the biggie. That isn't the big message of Jesus.
10: What is it?
9: Besides, when you think about it, it's kind of a mean thing to tell you to treat people a certain way, because maybe you don't feel like it. What motivation do you have to love other people?
10: Treat everyone with respect is what I get out of life, anyway.
9: Here was his big message. You ready?
10: Yes.
9: Repent and believe the gospel. Repent. Do you know what that means?
10: Yeah. Oh, yeah. Ask for forgiveness for your sins. Say sorry to God. And then, believe the gospel, which is pretty much self-explanatory.
9: That Jesus died on the cross, satisfying the wrath of God, so you don't have to go to hell.
10: Yep, yep.
9: Okay, so you know the gospel, right?
10: I wouldn't say I've read it.
9: We're passing by the School of Psychology. I'm going to read your brain right now. You ready?
10: Let's do it.
9: You don't think you're a sinner, do you?
10: Well, if you don't really believe in the whole theory of sin, then no.
9: Okay, I'm going to try to prove that
10: I haven't done anything wrong that would be considered a sin.
9: That would make you a sinner, though.
10: I am divine in any certain way, but...
9: Didn't ask that. But you think you're a pretty good person, don't you?
10: I think that I live my life on some morals and ethics that are also in...
9: Like honesty.
10: Yes.
9: Have you ever told any lies?
10: Well, everyone's told lies.
9: Okay, so you haven't really lived up to that moral principle, right? Right?
10: Well, there are white lies, and then there are lies to get out of trouble.
9: Yeah. Okay, so you've lied, so you haven't upheld your principle of honesty, right? Stolen anything?
10: Not necessarily.
9: Uh-huh. Even as a child, something small?
10: What, like candy?
9: Sure.
10: Okay, yeah.
9: All right. So you really haven't been honest with other people that way, have you?
10: Maybe not.
9: In fact, you'd be a thief, wouldn't you?
10: Sure.
9: All right, get ready for this one. I'm going to go back to Jesus for a moment.
10: Sweet.
9: I'm guessing you're not married, correct?
10: Nope.
9: All right. So you're going to think, well, I haven't committed adultery. But Jesus said, if you look at a woman with lust, you've committed adultery in your heart. How are you doing on the purity scale?
10: Blackest heart ever.
9: So you've lusted.
10: Lust is a fun thing to do, I guess.
9: Even on this walk, I'm guessing you've accomplished that one.
10: Not yet, actually. It's kind of funny.
9: No, but you've been on the alert, though, correct?
10: Well, I keep my eyes open.
9: Well, sure. You guys got to do what
10: observation is key to life.
9: Okay. So here we go. I just asked you
10: three questions
9: about your moral living.
10: Mm.
9: And you admitted to me that you're a liar, you're a thief, and you're an adulterer at heart. So that would make you a...
10: sinner.
9: Yes, sir.
10: Yes.
9: You are correct. So you, if God exists, actually need the gospel, don't you?
10: If he exists, I should probably do the best thing and take it up, yeah.
9: Well, and probably the smart thing, too, because it would make sense that if you're a lawbreaker and God should send you to hell because you've broken his commandments...
10: Mm-hmm.
9: But he was so kind to send his son to take the punishment you deserve.
10: Yes.
9: I would think that that would be such an attractive God that you would want to be in a right relationship with him.
10: If I believed in such.
9: Well, my friend, I don't know if it's a matter of believing or not. The question is it true? It doesn't matter
10: true.
9: If we believe it. The question is
10: it
9: true?
10: That's a good statement.
9: Now, you've watched the History Channel, Discovery Channel, and a lot of these people who are kind of wanting to present... attacks on the gospel. Are you sure that those guys are right?
10: You can never be certain. There's always room for skepticism.
9: Well, that's kind of a self-refuting statement, because you're certain that you can never be certain, therefore you can be certain.
10: That's just a funny way to put it, I guess. Yes.
9: Right. Okay. So it still boils down to, is what the Bible says true, or is the History Channel true? Because if the Bible is true, you die... God judges you. He opens up the books on your life, sees the thoughts, the deeds, the things you haven't done. What would be the right thing for God to do with you? Take you to heaven or send you to hell?
10: Well, I feel that if God is such a glorious and wonderful loving God, that he'll look back and see, well, Preston's only ever stolen candy. He's never actually cheated on anyone. He's never hurt anyone. That he's actually a pretty decent person who makes sure that everyone around him is happy with him, content at the least, and that he's never tried or meant to lie for his own personal gain. So he's a pretty righteous person. However, in God's defense, if he decided to put me in hell, he is much smarter than I am. So... that's up to him, I guess.
9: Let me try to reason with you for a moment.
10: Do it.
9: A criminal is standing before a judge, and he doesn't think that his crimes were that big. Does it matter?
10: No.
9: What matters is what the judge thinks, right?
10: Correct.
9: All right? Now, let's say that the judge says, you're guilty, you've broken the laws, very serious offenses, and the criminal says, but judge, I've done some good things. Is the judge going to say, oh, good thing, never mind, all of your crimes have just been erased. You're free to go.
10: No.
9: No. So it doesn't matter what the criminal thinks. What matters is what the judge thinks. So let's get it from God's perspective. You've lusted. You've lied. You've stolen. You dishonored your mom and dad by lusting, lying, and stealing, right? You've maybe taken God's name in vain, blasphemy, right?
10: Daily.
9: And you don't honor God, so you've committed idolatry, right?
10: Sure.
9: Okay, so God should send you to hell, right?
10: If he must, he must.
9: Well, he must, actually. If he's good, he must. Because that's what a good judge does. He sends people to hell for breaking the laws. That's what the good thing, that's the just thing to do. So, my friend, if it's true, you need the gospel. Are you sure the History Channel is right?
10: Again, skepticism. However, personally, the way that most people believe in God, I believe that there is no God. So...
9: judge, I don't believe that you exist. What does the judge say?
10: So if I was Muslim, I would still be wrong. Or if I was...
9: Well, I'm talking about a Muslim, and you're not that anyway. It's you standing before the judge.
10: No, it's the same thing. You would attack me no matter what I said. Unless I said, oh, yeah, I'm pure Christian. Then you'd just attack the morals of Christianity.
9: Attack you? Attack you? Have I given you a scathing glance yet?
10: No, and actually, I apologize.
9: Hey, dude, I'm exhausted. Thanks for the chat.
10: Thank you.
9: All right. Hey, as I go, I don't want to sound like a religious freak.
10: No, no.
9: Believe the Bible, not the History Channel.
10: Well,
9: it's good news for you.
10: History Channel is modern. They look at science and facts, and the Bible is from a very long time ago when people were much more gullible and thought the sun may not rise tomorrow.
9: Is it true?
10: It's pretty certain it's going to rise tomorrow and the next day.
9: All right.
10: Gotta say.
9: The Bible, not the History Channel.
10: Okay,
9: offers life.
10: Well, I'll just repeat what I just
9: all
10: said
9: right, I
10: and
9: got
10: put
9: you, man.
10: That back.
9: Okay.
10: In there.
9: All right, good.
10: Hey, but it was
9: thanks
10: good,
9: for the chat.
10: Good times.
9: All right. See you, man.
10: Thank
9: goodbye.
10: You.
9: I don't want to sound like an out of shape religious wingnut, but believe the guy. Stare at the animal with the animal case. It's Wretched Radio.
11: 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Well, it's not magic. 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These are people, men and women just like you, who believe in what we're doing at Fortis Institute so much that they have decided to link arms with us. 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
12: Know your church fathers. Tatian is known as Asia's first Christian theologian. He came from Assyria and studied under Justin Martyr before returning to prepare a path for the gospel into Western Asia. He wrote A Harmony of the Four Gospels. It was the primary gospel text in Syria throughout the 3rd and 4th centuries. 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
13: Hi, that kid was walking, I'm telling you. And I found the football stadium. What do you know? I'm a Georgia Tech. They got a football team here. Did you know that? Hey, young man, how many guys are on a football team on each side? What's the number?
14: I don't know.
13: 13?
14: Okay.
13: I think. American football. 13?
14: Maybe.
13: Huh. Where are you from?
14: India.
13: Will you walk with me while I talk to you on the radio? My Indian friend?
14: Yeah.
13: William? All right. What's the big sport in India?
14: Cricket.
13: What? Cricket?
14: Yes.
13: How many guys play cricket?
14: Each team has 11 players.
13: What is it called? You score a goal, a run, a what?
14: Score a run.
9: score a run. Okay, what's a googly?
14: A googly is when you have a you bowl a ball, and the ball seems to be going in a particular direction, but at the last moment, it immediately swerves to another direction.
9: It's a googly.
14: Yeah.
9: So it's. What are you studying here?
14: Electrical engineering.
9: So maybe you don't know this. This is kind of an English term. What is the English term that describe when a word sounds like the action? Do you know what that is?
14: I forgot.
9: Is it onomatopoeia? Where the word sounds like it?
14: Maybe.
9: Yeah, I think that's what a googly is. So it kind of does a little googly right at the end. All right. What are you studying here?
14: Electrical engineering.
9: Electrical engineering. I was just talking with a fellow from southern India a few moments ago.
14: I'm also from southern India.
9: He said that it's very religiously pluralistic. A lot of different religions there.
14: Yeah.
9: Yeah. What are you?
14: Hindu.
9: Tell me what it means to be a Hindu.
14: Well, I was just born a Hindu.
9: So you went with it?
14: Yeah.
9: How old are you now?
14: 19.
9: Have you thought it through that it's the right religion?
14: I never have had any problem with it.
9: So how do you practice it every day?
14: Well, every morning I just say a prayer.
9: To whom?
14: Just to God in general. I just don't say any God in particular. Thing was, in school, we had something called moral science, in which it was like we were taught about all religions, not just Hinduism.
9: Yeah.
14: So I just used to read all the prayers which I learned from that class.
9: Okay, so tell me, what is the big teaching of Islam? What does Islam teach about the afterlife? I'm going to give you a quiz. How long ago did you take that class?
14: 10th grade.
9: Let's see if it worked. All right, how do you get to heaven if you're a Muslim?
14: Just by following the 5 hadiths.
9: Very good. That's right. Can a Muslim ever know for sure they're going to paradise?
14: I'm not sure about that.
9: No, they can't. They're never certain. Because they don't know for sure what sort of mood Allah might be in. Okay, as a Hindu, what's going to happen to you when you die?
14: Well, I think I'm supposed to be reincarnated.
9: Okay, what do you think you're going to be?
14: I might be a butterfly. I might be the plant next time.
9: Well, what do you think?
14: I have no idea, actually.
9: And I gotta tell you, being a plant, especially that one, it's kind of ugly. Doesn't sound very exciting to me.
14: I don't know. I don't think I want to be a Hindu. I could even be an ant or something.
9: Well, how does it work? If you're a good person, you become a senator. Well, that would be bad. If you're a good person, you become rich.
14: Well, actually, the belief is, as you get reincarnated each time based on what you do in your life, like what all stuff you did, based on that, you get a better life.
9: Yeah. How do you think you've done?
14: Well, I'm pretty sure, according to that, humans actually go lower in the...
9: You're going lower.
14: No, humans are lower in moral behavior than animals.
9: Stop it. When was the last time you, like, ripped somebody's kidneys out and ate them for lunch?
14: I didn't do that. Animals do. Not all of them, though.
9: When was the last time you made a mess in the house and soiled the carpet? The dogs do. You're not a dog. You're a human.
14: Well,
9: that's better.
14: I did soil my...
9: Okay, the point is, you're not an animal. Humans are better.
14: Yeah.
9: Okay, let's go back to your 10th grade class. Christianity. What does Christianity teach about the afterlife?
14: If based on your good deeds or bad deeds, you go to heaven or hell?
9: That's Catholic.
14: Oh.
9: There's a difference. Catholic is that. If you do good... And maybe if you're perfect, by the time you die, you go to heaven. If not, you go to purgatory, work things out.
14: Oh, yeah.
9: Then maybe you go to heaven or you go to hell. What does biblical Christianity teach?
14: I'm not sure about that.
9: It teaches that nobody does good. Nobody.
14: Okay.
9: Not one.
14: Okay.
9: You, me. Would you agree with that?
14: Maybe.
9: Okay, let's test. You ready?
14: Yeah.
9: How many lies have you told in your life?
14: How many lies?
9: Yeah.
14: Many.
9: Okay, so that would make you a... La la la rhymes
14: liar?
9: With well, yeah, that's it.
14: Okay.
9: Liar. Man, that's not a good person who tells lies, right?
14: True.
9: See, that's just one commandment right there.
14: Okay.
9: Alright? This one's tricky. So hang in there for this one, okay? God doesn't just see our deeds, he looks at the thought life. Alright?
14: Uh-huh. Yep.
9: Would he see that you, my young friend, have ever looked at women and had sexual desires about them?
14: Well, my thought process has always been so far, like, as soon as I look at a girl, I first think...
9: Hold on, there's a girl right behind us. You might want to... Wait a second. Well, let's let her pass just for a moment, because otherwise, you never know. You might meet her in the cafeteria. She'll know what you're thinking. That wouldn't work out so well for you. Okay, so you look at a girl, and what happens?
14: Well, if it's a friend of mine's girlfriend, or someone, I immediately don't have any thoughts about it. I don't know why.
13: Do you ever look at a woman with lust?
14: Yes, sometimes.
13: Okay, so God sees you as an adulterer at heart because you're committing the act in your brain.
14: I know, but afterwards I said, no, it's not right to do that.
13: Doesn't matter. It's like a criminal saying that wasn't right, but he still committed the crime. So you'd be guilty.
14: I committed the crime.
13: God's crimes. I'm giving you the Ten Commandments right now.
14: Oh, okay.
13: These are crimes against God.
14: Okay.
13: For instance, did you ever do anything that dishonored your parents when you were a child? You weren't obedient. You were naughty.
14: I was mostly obedient.
13: But you told lies as a kid.
14: Yeah, that is more like my mother asked me, did you take the sweets from the jar? And I said, no.
13: Okay, so you dishonored her. And if she knew about this little lusting problem of yours, she wouldn't be honored, would she?
14: Well, who doesn't?
13: I didn't say that, but I'm talking about you now. All right, so here's your plight, my friend.
14: Okay.
13: According to Jesus,
14: okay,
13: he is going to judge you. Everything you've done, everything you've thought, everything you have failed to do that was right. You and Jesus, courtroom time. You've broken his laws,
14: okay,
13: so you're guilty of breaking the laws. Should he send you to heaven or should he send you to hell?
14: Purgatory?
13: No such place.
14: Well, I guess I have to stay on earth then.
13: You're going where?
14: I'll have to stay on earth.
13: Well, if you can, but
14: until
13: when he's going to get you, he's going to kill you. Well, you can't atone for your sins because that's not how justice works.
14: Okay.
13: You must get punished for your sins.
14: Well, I guess then laws are broken and I'll have to go to hell.
13: Yeah. That's what Christianity teaches.
14: Okay.
13: That you're a sinner, like me and those people behind us.
14: Okay.
13: And that God judges everything about us. And if we're guilty, he must, because he's good, he must send us to hell.
14: Okay.
13: That's what Christianity teaches.
14: Okay.
13: So here's a big question for you. If Christianity is true, not Hinduism,
14: okay,
13: not Islam, not Buddhism,
14: okay,
13: Christianity, true, where would you go when you die?
14: Hell?
13: Yeah. Right on. That's a drag.
14: Okay.
13: All right. What else did they teach you about Christianity? And I know you got to go into your class here, but they taught you in 10th grade. What did they teach you as the good news about Christianity? What did they say?
14: They didn't say anything about
13: religion. Oh, you're kidding. Then they didn't tell you the whole deal. What did Jesus do so you don't have to go to hell?
14: Oh, he said he went to heaven. He died for the entire world, off of humanity. Then he came back.
13: He died on a cross, was beaten by men, scourged, took the punishment you deserve so that your sins could be forgiven. Your badness put on him, his goodness given to you, so that when you stand before him as a just judge, he can set you free because he has satisfied justice because he's good and he's kind.
14: Okay.
13: The Bible says, for God so loved the world, he gave his only begotten son. Whoever believes in him will not perish but have everlasting life. That's the good news. Not working your way there. You can't. You've already blown it. The rest of us.
14: Fine.
13: But you can be forgiven if you repent, which means say you're sorry and turn from your sins, put your trust in Jesus, court case dismissed, seen as righteous before God because Jesus kept all the laws, and you get to go to heaven based on his merits and not yours.
14: Okay.
13: That's Christianity.
14: Well, isn't that cheating?
13: Oh, it's good news.
14: I still don't think that's right. A little bit fair.
13: It's not. But it works out to your advantage.
14: Yeah.
13: You're right. It's not fair that he took the drubbing that you deserve. He took the punishment for you.
14: Yeah.
13: But it's good, and it's kind, and it's merciful, and it demonstrates his love.
14: Yep.
13: And his goodness. That's the gospel. You're a freshman, is that right?
14: No, actually, I'm a junior.
13: You're a junior. All right. Here's what you should think about as you start a brand new year here, okay? You can try to be reincarnated, maybe, but it doesn't sound like you're doing so good. With Islam, you got to keep those five pillars. You haven't done that, and you never know for sure if you're going to heaven.
14: Okay.
13: Jesus says, if your conscience is speaking to you and you know you've broken the laws, receive his offer of forgiveness, complete, total, thorough. The complete good news of forgiveness of sins. You should determine what's true. Because
14: okay,
13: they're not all true. They can't be. Because they contradict each other. Jesus says, I'll save you by grace. The other ones say work. So you should figure out if what I'm sharing with you, a complete stranger, is true. Because if it is, you're going to hell right now, but you can go to heaven because of Jesus. So figure out if it's true with some urgency, okay?
14: Okay.
13: All right. Okay. Hey, you're a gentleman.
14: Yep.
13: Thanks for the chat.
14: One.
13: All right.
14: No problem.
13: Study hard.
14: Thank you.
13: So I'm asking myself the question. Is that boring yet to me? And the answer is, it's never been more delightful, honestly. It never gets tiresome finally making your way to be able to say, but there's good news. Oh, it never gets old. It's Witness Wednesday at Georgia Tech. Until tomorrow, go serve your king.
15: And now here's National Right to Life President Carol Tobias with today's pro-life perspective.
16: A national survey released by the Pew Research Center underscores that Americans remain divided on abortion and far from united behind the abortion industry's push for unlimited abortion. The survey found that 39% of Americans say the statement, "Human life begins at conception, so an embryo is a person with rights," describes their views extremely or very well. The poll also showed that only 23% of Americans say abortion should be legal in all cases, while 38% say abortion should be illegal in all or most cases. Americans continue to recognize the humanity of the unborn child. Only a small minority of Americans support abortion without limits, while millions believe that unborn children deserve legal protection. More on the poll tomorrow.
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17: For American Family News, I'm Chris Woodward. Kentucky Senator Mitch McConnell has been discharged from a rehab center. That's according to various news outlets this hour. McConnell was hospitalized in June after a fall and a bout with pneumonia. McConnell is 84 years old. Michigan Democratic Senate candidate Abdul El Sayed did well near college campuses in the state, possibly signaling a trend with young voters. AFN's Caleb Castile has this story.
18: Abdul El Sayed is running for a seat in the U.S. Senate after defeating Haley Stevens in the Michigan Democratic primary. El Sayed is attempting to convince voters that his campaign is about taking money out of politics and providing Medicare for all. One notable trend was that the DSA-backed candidate did particularly well in counties with a college campus. Two notable results are his wins in Washtenaw County, where the University of Michigan is located, and Ingham County, where Michigan State University is located. He won both counties by over 20 points. As AFN has previously reported, 80% of the DSA's members are college graduates. Mark Nida of the Michigan Enjoyer says that even though he disagrees with El Sayed's policies, he understands why they appeal to young voters.
19: I don't agree, but I sympathize that housing costs are really high. Biden's inflation really drove up prices on consumer goods, and recent grads are having a hard time in the job market.
18: Nida says that if the GOP wants to appeal to young voters come November, they must get better at short-form content.
19: We've seen it with Trump and other politicians. If you put on a good performance and find ways to share your message well on digital, kind of like Abdul and Zoran Mamdani have done to great effect, there is an audience for you.
18: I'm Caleb Castile.
17: A Senate committee has voted in favor of holding Dr. Anthony Fauci in contempt of Congress. Democrats called it a waste of time years after the COVID-19 pandemic. But legal expert Hans von Spakovsky of Advancing American Freedom said the committee is within its rights.
20: The issue that has been brought up by some is that some claim that they can't send that contempt vote directly to the Department of Justice, but that the entire Senate has to vote on it. What's interesting about it is that actually took a look at the federal law governing this, and it simply says that if the president of the Senate, which is J.D. Vance, is notified with a statement of facts about a witness refusing to respond to questions from a committee, he's supposed to send it to the U.S. Attorney of the Department of Justice. So the statute doesn't seem to require a vote by the entire Senate.
17: During a hearing last week, Dr. Fauci pleaded the Fifth more than 100 times. Many kids are getting ready to start school. Some are already in classes. Tina Deskovich of Moms for Liberty recommends people pay attention to what's going on in schools, especially public schools.
0: 80% of students in America still attend public schools. And yes, pull your children out in homeschool or private school, find what works best for them. But if we ignore what's happening in public schools, when our children turn 18 and they go out to vote and they go out to find a partner and get married and they go out and have bosses or employees, they will likely be the kids that went through public school. And so if they've been trained to hate America or they have failed to even learn how to read, the future of America is at risk.
17: Moms for Liberty will hold a summit this fall in Dallas where speakers plan to discuss a variety of topics on education.
0: We'll start announcing speakers probably in the next week or so. We've got a great strategy and breakout sessions where parents and grandparents and citizens alike can be trained on things that are going on in public education, how to run for school board. And we'll have some top-notch speakers on the general session.
17: Previous sites for the summit include Tampa, Philadelphia, Orlando, and the District of Columbia. That's all our time for now. 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
27: 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This is Peter Rosenberger. Glad to be with you today. If you want to be a part of the program, 866-34-TRUTH, 866-348-7884. I've got something I want to throw out to you today. We can talk about anything that's on your mind, whatever you is burning an idea in your brain. Feel free to give it a call, but I have a couple of things I'd like to run by you and see what your thoughts are as well. And I've been stewing on this, particularly watching some of the things that are going on in the headlines right now. The headlines are, and about headlines, I'm dating myself because do we even have headlines anymore? But we're seeing a trend in a lot of things. And I watched this election last night in Michigan. And the Michigan voters, for example, that voted for Abdul Asayed as the Democrat nominee for the Senate from Michigan, which it's kind of hard to believe we're here at this point in our country. And I'm struck by a couple of things. They don't seem to be voting based on what they believe is evil. They believe their candidates and that candidate's policy and position on Israel are right. Now, they're not saying that we are wrong, we are evil, and this is how we're going to vote. They're saying we are right and you are wrong. And Iran does not describe its own threats and ambitions or control of Hormuz as evil. It frames them as justice and sovereignty and part of the their religion and so forth. And we see this a lot in the conversations. Everyone seems to claim the moral high ground, but they cannot all define morality for themselves and still occupy the same ground. And so you look at these things and what does Scripture say about this? That's the first question we should ask is, what do the Scriptures say? Well, let's go back to the book of Judges. You ever spent much time reading the book of Judges? Well, what was going on there? The crisis that people are having right now is not that they've stopped believing in right or wrong. It appears that the crisis that everyone believes that he or she possesses the authority to define right or wrong. And in the book of Judges is particularly powerful, I believe, because it doesn't permit, you know, this partisan smugness that we have. It's written about God's covenant people, not merely the surrounding pagans. Israel retained religious language while replacing God's judgment with its own. And I'm watching this, and then I go back and look at the book of Judges. When everyone is certain that he or she is right, who has the authority to tell any of us that we're wrong? Now, what does it say throughout the book of Judges? What is the scripture that comes to mind? The book of Judges, almost many of the chapters, ends with one of these most chilling scriptures in all of the Bible, Judges 21:25. In those days, there was no king in Israel. Everyone did what was right in his own eyes. Do you feel like we're there in our country right now? Do you feel that this is where the United States has gotten to, where everyone is just doing what is right in their own eyes? Have you heard that phrase, my truth, speak your truth? We don't say speak the truth. We speak, do you swear to tell your truth? Don't, you know, that kind of thing. We want everybody to have their own truth. Well, not everybody can have their own truth. At some point, there has to be truth. And, you know, and again, I go back to what we talked about last week with Dr. Fauci being sworn in to tell the truth in front of Congress and then refused to do so. But if you notice, he took his right hand up and he held it up and made a vow to tell the truth. And then he promptly said 111 times that he's not going to do that because it may incriminate him. And he's just going to plead the fifth, which he has a right to do so. It doesn't mean that he's guilty. I don't think it goes a long way to prove that he's not. And I've got an article about that today on my Substack. If you want to go take a look, caregiver.substack.com, caregiver.substack.com. And my contention is that if what he's saying is true, if he believed in what he was doing, then why did he only go on MS Now, CNN, ABC, that kind of stuff, and avoid the highest rated news programs, which were all on Fox? So you would think that if you really cared about what you were doing and why you were doing it, you would be willing to go to anywhere to at least make your case. But he wouldn't split his time between Sean Hannity and Rachel Maddow. He just went over to where the lights were friendly. Well, the truth doesn't need friendly lights, does it? I remember I was talking to a publisher of mine when I had a book come out, and I said, we were talking about media opportunities and where I'd go and so forth. And I said, well, I'd go on The View. And my publisher was aghast by that. And they were like, no, we're never going to let you go on The View. I wouldn't let you go on The View. And I said, what do you mean? There are caregivers there. My book is for caregivers. There are caregivers there. I'll go anywhere to talk to family caregivers. I don't care if they're avowed atheist. I can help. And I have a mandate to be able to go everywhere and share, you know, that which I know. Preach the gospel, make disciples, tell the good news. And I thought, why didn't Dr. Fauci, if he believed that what he was doing was save lives, why didn't he go to where the more lives would listen? And that's my issue with one of my issues with him. You can read about that in the article. But again, it goes back to truth. And every man doing what is right in their own eyes. Do you feel that that's where we are now as a country, that we're just doing what is right in our own eyes? I see conservatives, liberals, with very, very, how can I say this, flexible standards when it comes to sexuality, marriage, homosexuality, homosexuals adopting children. I don't see any difference. I see people in the church winking at sexual sin. Well, it's okay if they live together. You know, all right, let's just don't do that anymore. Let's go ahead and get you married, that kind of thing. And not do it. Every man's doing what is right in their own eyes. This will date me, and it may date some of you all, but I remember the firestorm created when Pat Boone's daughter, Debbie Boone, saying, "You light up my life. How can it be wrong if it feels so good? Feel so right." And that's where we are. What is truth? where is truth? What happens here? Why is this important to us? And when I get to the end of these chapters in Judges, and the people of Israel did what was evil in the sight of the Lord, and the people did but they were thinking they were doing right in their own eyes. It didn't say that everyone did what he knew was wrong. Said it did. Everybody was doing what they thought was right. Do you think that's more dangerous? And

0: It was pretty ugly conflict. And finally, I asked him, I said, well, I asked the elders of the church, I said, well, what does God have to say about this? And they looked at me like I'd slapped them. How dare you bring up God in a religious fight? So let's go to the scriptures. Let's see what God has to say about this. And I want to hear what you have to say as well. What are your thoughts? Maybe this is something that's been bugging you. It's certainly bugging me on it. 866-34-TRUTH, 866-348-7884. We'll be right back.
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9: Hi, I'm Johnny Erickson Tata, and the older I get in the Lord, the more I appreciate the grace of God. That's because the more I know Jesus, the more I see my need of a Savior. It's like this. As I get older, the Holy Spirit keeps finding more dark closets in my heart that I didn't even know existed. I'm a little like the Apostle Paul, who at first, when he was young, wrote in Ephesians chapter 3, "I am the least of all the Lord's people." And then when he got a little older in the Lord, he wrote in 1 Corinthians chapter 15, "I am the least of all the apostles." Then near the end of his life, he writes in 1 Timothy chapter 1 that he is the chief of all sinners. As Paul grew in Christ, his awareness of his own sin also grew. But you know what? So did his love for Jesus and his appreciation for God's amazing grace. And that, my friend, should be the same with us.

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This is Peter Rosenberger. Glad to be with you. 866-34-TRUTH, 866-348-7884. If you want to be a part of the program, I'd like to hear your thoughts on this. And we're talking about, I went back to the book of Judges. We're talking about, you know, who gets to decide what is right? Who makes that decision? What does that look like? What guides you on that? And I was let me back up and go way back in the vault here with something that happened many, many years ago, decades ago. We were faced with a decision to do a medical procedure on my wife, and she's had quite a few over the years and deals with a lot of very, very serious challenges. And I host a radio program for caregivers on this network every week, as well as this one. And so I deal in that world a lot. And I

0: we struggle with this a lot. We did a lot of research on it, and we were still struggling with it. Went to our pastor and sat down, and the pastor said something that really changed my life a good bit, and my wife's. He said, "This is not a moral decision. You've done your due diligence. You've done your research, but you're not going to commit a sin by doing this one way or the other. If you say, no, I'm not going to do this, then that's not a sin. If you say, yes, I'm going to do this, you're not being disobedient to the will of God. You're simply collecting information, making the best decision possible, and trusting the Lord with it. But you're not doing this in a vacuum. This is not a moral situation." And that really freed me up a lot, because I thought sometimes we're so afraid, am I going to do the wrong thing? Am I going to do the right thing? And I don't, you know, we kind of put ourselves in kind of boxes like this. But there are very serious things that Scripture is incredibly clear on what is right and what is wrong. But who, and the question that I'm asked at the top of this block, well, who gets to decide what is right? And so I look at these election results that are going on here. For example, abortion. But it's, you know, we as a country decided, well, the Supreme Court decided some time ago that it was okay to do abortions in this country. And then everybody said it's the law of the land. Well, it still wasn't right, was it? And it's still not. It'll never be right. Just because something is necessarily legal in your country doesn't make it right. We've legalized gay marriage in this country. Is that right? Is it right to do so? It's legal. Does that make it right? And when everybody starts doing what is right in their own eyes, which I go back to the book of Judges with, there was no king in the land, so everybody just did what was right in his own eyes. That is a very dangerous place to be. And this has also been on my mind because I saw in the conservative world, you'll see gay marriage going on in the conservative world and gay couples adopting children. They can legally do that. Is it right? What does Scripture have to say about this? And the question we have to ask ourselves as believers, so what's our response to this? What if Scripture says this, then what are the implications for us? Where do we bow the knee? To culture or to Scripture? Who decides this? Do you see where I'm going with this? Because I'm watching this as our country, as we go on this slippery slope. And if 10 million people approve something that God condemns, has morality changed? So let's go back up to Michigan, for example. If El Saeed wins the election and becomes a United States senator, does his religious worldview now matter to us as a country? Of 100 senators in the U.S. Senate, one of them would be espousing the views that he does. Do you agree with his views? He's trying to soft pedal a little bit some things he said during the campaign for the Democrat nomination, but he's certainly has on the record said his views on Israel, his views on a lot of things. Of course, worldview matters. Every candidate has one. And Christians can't argue that a Christian candidate's faith shapes his view of government and then pretend a Muslim candidate's faith is irrelevant. I mean, it's not going to work that way. So do we treat somebody's religious identity as proof of disloyalty? Or, well, I mean, how do you want to respond to this? If somebody is proposing communist things in our country, how do you want to respond to this? How do we go from this? Where do we stand? And I have maintained for some time that if Christians actually voted according to Scripture, the principles and laws of Scripture, we'd have a much different country. But we have a lot of Christians that don't even vote. I remember last week we had Jamal call in, and he talked about how he's trying to get involved in local elections and local politics as much as he possibly can, because he's been very busy, and we, you know, we're all living our lives. It's very busy, but can you afford to get into it? And if you don't, well, then who's going to spend time in it? And I think we know that now. So do we want to cede the scriptural authority and just say, well, just live and let live? Is that, how far of a gap is that between every man doing what is right in his own eyes? There was no king in the land, and every man did what was right in his own eyes. How far a gap is that between live and let live? What are your thoughts on that? 866-34-TRUTH, 866-348-7884. You know, one of the things I've maintained as well is that the government is not here to sanctify us. The president can't repent for us. The Supreme Court can't regenerate the human heart. And civil authority, though, was established by God. Scripture clearly does. And we're to pray for these guys. Even for, you know, and Paul didn't, by the way, when Paul said all these things, he didn't qualify that it was a good king or a bad king or a good government or a bad government. He just said, pray for him. And if it's up to you, live peacefully. But can we live peacefully with people who want to tear down the entire country? Can we live peacefully with people who want to defraud this country and steal and plunder it and turning it into something that we don't know? Can we live peacefully with that? Can you live peacefully with people who are fundamentally opposed to your faith as a Christian? Can you live peacefully then? Can Jews in this country live peacefully with people who are fundamentally opposed to their existence? And all of a sudden we have a much different conversation, don't we? These are pretty serious topics, but this is where we are as a nation. So what's the answer? What do we do? Where do we go? How do we respond? Do you feel like your church, let's put it down to the local level, do you feel like your church is actively addressing these issues and equipping your congregation to deal with this, to be a source of light? Now, they're not throwing Christians to the lions at this point, but there are some who would. I'm talking about in this country. Now, you go overseas and you look at our brothers and sisters in Nigeria and look what's happening to them. So it's there. The wickedness in this world is there. And when people start believing their own press and start to do what they is right in their own eyes, you know, Nazi Germany thought they were doing what was right in their own eyes. They were pretty comfortable with that. By the way, they were called the Democratic Socialist Party. The Nazis were. Just throwing that out. I don't know if people have made that connection yet, but something to think about. 866-34-TRUTH, 866-348-7884. Have you spent some time in the book of Judges? If you have, I'd like to hear from you. 866-34-TRUTH. We'll be right back. Truth Talk Live.
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2: Hi, I'm Barry McGuire, author of Ignite Your Life, here to explain how you can defeat fear effortlessly. 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
8: And then they can start talking about it, which gives you a chance to talk about what we should do if that ever happens to you. Mm. And like I said, it's hard to admit that you're being bullied, but even to come and say, I don't like what this person is saying. But also, parents need to monitor phone use. This is one of the hardest things for parents, is to not let them take their phone, their smartwatch, their iPad into the bedroom without some rules and some limitations. Yeah. You wouldn't let a stranger show up at your door, say, I want to go talk to your daughter in her bedroom. You wouldn't let that happen. But she can absolutely do that on her phone.
9: More from Sue Acuna and Cynthia Tobias on how you can properly monitor your child's time on social media and the internet at familyminute.org.

0: 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This is Peter Rosenberger, 866-34-TRUTH, 866-348-7884. Got to make a correction. It was not called, the Nazi Party was not called the Democrat Socialist Party. It was the National Socialist German Workers Party. And it was not called the Democrat Socialist Party, but they were nationalistic and authoritarian and anti-democratic and violently anti-Marxist. And so we've got these competing, some Marxists, some socialists. We're all over the map here in this country. But that's the problem of, not the problem, that's the challenge of having a free society, and we've got to deal with it. But I wanted to hear what your thoughts were. We're dealing with some of the things of what is right. What is wrong? What every man did what was right in his own eyes. People think they're doing something right. For example, Medicare for all. Do you think we should? Do you think we should have Medicare for all? If so, why? What does that look like? It sounds like we're extending a popular benefit. Is that what we're doing? Or does it mean that the government-controlled health care is for everyone? What is Medicare? Well, Medicare is a program, a health care program, but you pay into it through your with wages and so forth. You take out withholding from that, and you pay into the system. And it's there for you when you turn 65 or when you go on disability. And to extend it to people who have not paid into the system, is that feasible? Is that something we want to do? And yet this is what you hear a lot from the Democrat Party. And I'm just asking the question. Is that feasible? Is that something you want? Have you ever been to a socialist country where they have socialized medicine? I've worked in one with our prosthetic limb outfit that we do, and we teach and equip them to build prosthetic limbs for their own people. And I got to tell you, I'm underwhelmed. I've seen how it works, and it's not good. If you got money, you can get anything. But to bring it all down, and when they promise free housing. Yes, technically there will be free housing, Section 8 housing, cinder block housing, but it's not going to be great housing. But technically, yeah, that's right, it's free housing. But you see how doing this sounds really good. It may sound right, but we're very free to throw around terms like we have a right to this. Do we have a right? What is health care, for example? Let's just take a moment on this. What is health care? What is health care? Somebody has taken the time, starting usually in junior high or high school, to start making good grades, to have an aptitude for science of some level, and they've gone on to finance, somebody's paid for, to get an education to learn how to do certain things in medicine with chemistry and everything else that they do, and then they have to go through med school, then they have to go through residency and all these kinds of things. And if they want to be a surgeon, they got to go and spend more time in a fellowship, and there's quite a bit of work involved. And then I have a right, according to these people in our country now, to go to that person, say, you will treat me and somebody else will pay, but I'm not. Is that about it? Did I get that right? I have a right to your services and send the bill to someone else. Do we have that right? I mean, I'm a pianist. I'm a trained pianist. Do you have a right to have music at your wedding or funeral, and then you're going to make me do this, and then I'm going to send the bill to someone else? You're taking a service that I have, that I can do, I can provide, and you're not going to compensate me for it at my terms. You're going to say, here's what you have to pay me, or I have to pay you, that kind of thing. And is that what we're talking about? What do you do in your life? And say, for example, you're a welder. Well, we all have rights to have good welding. And you know how to do a skill that I don't. Maybe you're a really good accountant, and I have a right to have good accounting, and you will give it to me at a reduced cost and send the bill to someone else, and they will pay you, but you have to do this for me. You see how when you take this out to you unpack it to the principle of what we're talking about, and all of a sudden it's a much different conversation, isn't it? Mike in Dayton. Mike, good afternoon. Welcome to the program. What are your thoughts? Have you spent some time in the book of Judges lately, Mike?
1: No, but I know it's about certain things in Judges, and I know you wanted callers on
0: that. But by the way, Mike, that's a very good statement. That's I haven't heard that kind of specificity in a long time. I know it's about certain things in Judges. I'm thinking, wow, Mike, you really nailed the book of Judges on that. That is exposition in a way I have not heard before. I know it's about certain things there. So I'm just giving you a hard time, Mike, but go ahead.
1: That's why I called this, because I knew you could do a good job making fun of my knowledge.
0: Or lack thereof.
1: Or lack thereof, yeah.
0: No, that's all. I'm just busting your chops, Mike. I'm just busting your chops.
1: And I knew you were going to.
0: I don't want to disappoint. I mean, you paid top dollar, Mike. $10 is $10.
1: I did. I paid top dollar for this abuse.
0: Tell me what your thoughts are on this.
1: Well, my thoughts on what you're talking about is, you know, the more they tax us and the more they come after our hardworking money, even just for property tax, people living in, you know, my next door neighbor's 95 years old, and they're paying $400, $500 a month in property tax, you know, and just for that alone, you know, they could get health care or have someone come into their house and take care of them, you know. We need to vote common sense legislation and not let's take it all from the rich and give it to the poor. You know what I mean? And if people just let people be, you know what I mean, and let their lives be, stop taxing them, stop taking money from us, you know, people would live pretty well, you know what I mean?
0: And I think we all know that the government is incredibly good stewards of our money.
1: Yeah, exactly.
0: And think of all the quality leering centers we can make that we have so populated. And we could use what happened in Minnesota as a model to have all those quality leering centers. And I think that this is what's happened. We're seeing the rampant fraud. I saw 100 indictments today in the drug trafficking going on. And then I'm seeing all kinds of stuff with the fraud that they're catching and so forth. And we've been asleep at the switch here, basically, while they have plundered. And we haven't said anything, and I maintain, and tell me your thoughts on this, Mike. I've maintained that if Christians, those who call themselves believing Christians, voted based on the principles of the Bible and let that dictate who they vote for, you're not necessarily going to vote for somebody who's going to be a theologian or is going to agree with you, but sometimes you have to go with the lesser of two weevils. And that's an old joke from Master and Commander, Far Side of the Ocean, but that's a great movie, by the way. But if you vote one that closest aligns with the principles of Scripture, it would change the country forever. Do you have any thoughts on that statement?
1: Yeah, I do. I think we lose our way when we go to the voting booth. I mean, I don't understand how someone can vote for someone who, for example, abortion. I mean, seriously. I mean, If you go to the voting booth and that candidate is a candidate for abortion, then what are you thinking? I mean, that's the lowest of the low for me. You know what I mean? And I don't understand why, you know, where the people have common sense as Christians or non-Christians. I don't know what they're thinking, but I know what's being voted on. And what's being voted on is candidates are getting across that are for abortion, for packing the Supreme Court, voting for taking money from the rich and giving it to everybody who don't deserve it. I just don't understand that, you know. I like a hand up, but not a hand out, you know. You know, I'm sorry, I'm not eloquent enough to understand, you know, to be a campaign manager on Truth Cop Live, but you're right. The scripture is where our guidelines are, and it's got to be in our heart. The scripture's got to be in our heart so we know what, who to vote for. You know, I'm not saying memorize every book of the Bible. Like I said, I don't know anything about Judges, but I know it's about the Israelites, and they were doing some bad things off the top of my head. But Judges is, we need to be smart enough to understand what's going on in our world. You know?
0: Well, one of the themes that's prevailing in the book of Judges is that basically they were just having to kind of be on their own. They had judges that would come along like Gideon and Samson and so forth, Deborah. But for the most part, you'll see there was no king in the land, and then the people just did what was right in their own eyes.
1: Yeah.
0: And you know, what we're seeing right now is determining who can govern, but it doesn't determine what is righteous. And our country may have good conservative principles on some levels. We may be having good elected officials on some levels, but we cannot confuse that with righteousness. Are we a righteous nation? Some people say, are we a Christian nation? Well, let me ask a better question. Are we a righteous nation?
1: I the 10% is out there. You know, the 10%. I don't know what the other percentage. I don't know who's being quiet and who's being loud. I know the evil is being loud, and I know the goodness is being quiet. And what needs to happen is the goodness needs to be loud to starve the evil, you know. The evil likes to just stand back and let it happen, but the evil just comes out and says, we need this, we need that, we need to do this, you need to do this, we need to stand up for that. But the goodness of people, we're a little hesitant to say things, you know. I really believe that, and we need to change that.
0: We'll talk about that when we come back from the break of why are we hesitant? Why not call it out? And, why not? And that's a very good question. And what are the implications and the consequences thereof? This is Peter Rosenberger. This is Truth Talk Live, 866-34-TRUTH. We'll be right back. Thank you, Mike.
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2: 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Over 120 million, and the number goes up. Just ask those who know about Pol Pot, Stalin, Mao, the Soviet Union, Venezuela, one of the wealthiest countries in the world 25 years ago. Enter Hugo Chavez. 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
9: The more I read of Scripture, the more I see the emphasis of Scripture on the sovereignty of God. 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Every Christian says they believe that God is sovereign. But let me be honest with you, when I begin to interrogate Christians about their understanding of the sovereignty of God, in about 5 minutes it becomes apparent that there is precious little sovereignty there. Precious little. Most Christians salute the sovereignty of God, but believe in the sovereignty of man. They don't believe that God ordains whatsoever comes to pass.
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0: 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This is Peter Rosenberger, 866-34-TRUTH, 866-348-7884. We're talking about, I started off with the book of Judges. Every man, there was no king in the land, and every man did what was right in his own eyes. Are we there as a country? I'm watching the elections. I'm watching the discourse. I'm watching the conversation topics going on in our culture. And I ask, are we there? Do we feel like Christians are reluctant to say anything? Do we feel like Christians are timid? You just heard Stu Epperson talk about this on the break when he told, don't get hysterical, get historical. Which I thought that was pretty funny. Good job on that, Stu. Let's study history. How did we get here? What we've been here before. This is not, there's nothing new. We just do it more efficiently now. But the human heart has not changed. We are still the corrupt sinners that we've always been since the fall. That hasn't changed. We just sin more efficiently now. And sometimes we dress a little nicer when we do it. But the corruption of sin is still there. Do you feel like that Christians are often silent because silence feels compassionate or safe or sophisticated? But you know, silence isn't neutral to the person being harmed. If you saw somebody getting into a car and they looked to be under the influence, would you say something? If you saw a mother leaving her child in a hot car just to run into Walmart really quick, would you say something? The principle applies across the board. Is it worth putting yourself out there to save someone else from heartache, pain, suffering, to be mindful of that, to be caring of that? Is it caring just to say, well, I'll let that mom take care of her kid. Live and let live. And that's what she thinks that's her truth. She's doing what is right in her own eyes. She's just leaving the baby in there for just a minute, and then she's going to run into Walmart. Is that acceptable to you? If not, why not? Now apply that same principle. Is it acceptable for us as the people of God to watch things and not say things? Well, just live and let live. Wrong is wrong. Right is right. Not because I say so. And that's where the authority, we go back to the authority of, well, what does God have to say about this? What does God have to say about responsibility, about protection? Do you think we can find scriptural basis to step in and keep a mother from harming her child by leaving it in a parked hot car going into Walmart for just 30 minutes? Do you think we can find a scriptural basis for that? I bet we could. I don't think there's any situation. Well, it doesn't matter what I think. There is no situation when it comes to the human heart in things in our culture that we're not going to see a scriptural basis for it. Now, some things, like I said about in the first block, when I had this medical procedure Gracie and I were wrestling with, that's not a moral issue. Our pastor looked at it and said, look, you're not going to have the wrath of God because you choose to do this procedure or don't. This was a pain management procedure. They were going to try a device to put in to help control her pain. And he said, this is not a moral decision. You're not breaking a commandment on this. You're not doing that. And so you could be at peace on that you've done your homework, you've done what is necessary. You know, I don't have to agonize over what color to paint the kitchen. We have minds, and we're called to use them. But now when we see something that is going against Scripture, or that's going to put people in harm's way, and the book of Judges didn't describe a nation without religious leaders. They had them there. Samson was one of the judges. But it described a nation whose religious leaders have become participants in the confusion. Do you see religious leaders in our culture becoming participants? I see clips every day on social media of pastors, people wearing robes in front of a church, in front of an altar, proclaiming horrendous blasphemies. When you see somebody dressed in a robe of a major denomination saying that abortion is God's mercy for people, I mean, that we're going into levels of depravity and sin that is kind of hard to wrap your mind around that somebody would do it, yet they're doing it. But I was also reading recently about and going into Jesus talking about hell. Did you know that when, I think it was Josiah, when he tore down all the places where the people of Israel were sacrificing their own children, they were doing this to these pagan gods. And when he cleaned it out, he turned all of those places into a big trash dump, Gehenna, I think they call it. And it would be perpetually burning trash there. He didn't consecrate that place. He desecrated it so that they would never do this again. It was so wicked. And he made it into that. And Jesus referenced that where the fire does not quench and the worm doesn't die. And, you know, praise God for a king like Josiah that did this. Are we willing to do the same? Are we willing to go to that length to say this is wicked and it must be cast out? Are we willing to look in the mirror? Because the book of Judges, by the way, was not written to the pagans. It was written about the people of God. Are we willing to look at that mirror in our own life and say, you know, Lord, I am such a sinner? Because we're not able to go out there on a moral crusade, quote unquote, on our own strength. It's not going to happen. We'll just turn into self-righteousness of trying to manufacture our own morality. And I thank thee, Lord, that I'm not like that guy kind of thing. We should be weeping as we tell people, this is going to hurt you. This is going to destroy you. Are we trying to be faithful witnesses or merely inoffensive neighbors? Do we want to look the other way? Are we going to call something out? You know, what keeps Christians silent when they know something is wrong? And what would faithful, courageous pushback actually look like? These are questions I think that are worth pondering for us as Christians as we enter into this election cycle. There are people all over the country that listen to this program. And so I'm asking you the question, I'm not going to tell you how to vote. I'm not going to tell you what to do. I'm just going to tell you what these people are saying. You know, these are their words, not mine. But let's go to the only words that matter, and that's the word of God. And what? How would he have you vote? How would he have you financially support a candidate? How would he have you financially get involved in your community or with your time? What would you say? You ever thought about that? If you had 10 minutes with one of these people, what would you say to them? Would you be prepared? If you could have 5 minutes with the President of the United States, what would you say to him? Trump's certainly not batting 1,000 here. What would you say to him? And I don't look to Trump as a theologian. He's the one that was out there. And I'm grateful that Franklin Graham corrected him on this. And Trump released the letter that Franklin Graham wrote him, because Trump was out there saying, you know, that if he does some good things, he'll get to go to heaven. That's that whole works-based doctrine that is not compatible with Scripture. The only covenant of works there is the works of Christ. We are saved by works, but not our work. It's saved by his work. And Franklin Graham corrected the record for that, for the president, to say, no, Mr. President, that is not how one goes to heaven. It is through the righteousness of Christ and the blood of Christ exclusively. And that is offensive to a lot of people in this country now, of people in leadership, people running for high office, because ultimately what we don't want as a species is we do not want to have to deal with a holy God, because we are not holy. And a holy God exposes that in us. And we don't want to deal with that. But as Christians, we're called to be a holy people. And it's going to be offensive to people. Are you prepared for that? Are you prepared to stand up for that? Do you know how to defend it? Have you studied your scriptures? Do you know what to say? Are you ready for this? These are questions I would ask you to seriously ponder. And I think that it's going to be asked of us more and more and more and more and more. And as long as we keep looking the other way or saying, well, okay, well, listen, that's none of my business. But our business is to share the gospel. And it's hard to share the good news if you don't first share the bad news. You can't preach grace without first preaching the need for it. Why do we need grace if we're good people? Are we good people? Are we good enough? We may do good things. We may have common grace and good civil behavior. Is that what it takes to get into heaven? The president thought so until he got corrected. I don't know if it sunk in. That's between God and the president. But if he's going to say it, then some of those pastors around him that are enjoying the spotlight have a responsibility to push back on him. And they did. And I'm very grateful that Franklin did that. Are we prepared to say those things? Because the time is coming where I don't think we're going to be able to hide in the margins. And we need to be ready. And the first thing you do is crack open your Bible. Start reading. Pay attention. Study. And show yourself approved. That, my friends, is Truth Talk Live. 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I look forward to seeing you next week. Have a great day.
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2: I remember watching Little House on the Prairie as a kid, and now the Ingalls family is back, this time in a new Netflix series. 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
2: 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I'm Jonathan McKee with Plugged In by Focus on the Family.
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5: American Family News, I'm Robert Thornton. Republican Mitch McConnell has been discharged from the hospital, but is not ready to return to the Senate. Here's Fox's Jared Halper.
6: Kentucky Republican Mitch McConnell says he was discharged from a rehabilitation center and will continue his recovery at home. But on the advice of doctors, McConnell says he'll maintain an intensive regimen of physical therapy during the August recess and engage with staff and colleagues on important Senate business. McConnell has been absent from the Senate since June, when he was hospitalized after a fall left him briefly unconscious. He was also treated for pneumonia. The 84-year-old's health has raised calls for more transparency and even his resignation. McConnell's term ends at the end of the year. He is not running for re-election. In Washington, Jared Halpern, Fox News.
5: A Senate committee today voted to hold Dr. Anthony Fauci in contempt of Congress and refer him to the Justice Department for potential prosecution over his refusal to answer questions at a hearing last week focused on his handling of the COVID-19 pandemic. The party line vote approving the contempt resolution came a week after Fauci invoked his Fifth Amendment right against self-incrimination more than 100 times when he appeared before the Senate Committee on Homeland Security and Governmental Affairs. NOAA maintained its forecast for a below-average Atlantic hurricane season, the agency announced in its final 2026 hurricane season outlook today. Government forecasters said they expect a very strong El Niño climate pattern to last through this fall, creating atmospheric conditions that will suppress tropical development in the Atlantic Ocean. Avocados from one Mexican state will not be permitted to be imported into the U.S. for the time being. Fox's Eben Brown has more.
7: The U.S. government is suspending inspections of avocados to be imported into the country from the Mexican state of Michoacán. Without inspections, the avocados are not permitted to enter the U.S. The pause comes amid security concerns, as the U.S. Department of Agriculture reveals two of their inspectors were both assaulted and held against their will while in Mexico. They have since been released, according to U.S. Ambassador Ken Salazar. Mexican officials blamed protesting laborers, but the U.S. says organized crime in Mexico is trying to smuggle avocados from other Mexican states not approved for importing. Eben Brown, Fox News.
5: Kellogg said today it will remove artificial colors from all of its cereals by the end of the year. Kellogg said last August that it would remove synthetic dyes from its cereals by the end of 2027. The company said it identified fruit and vegetable-based juices that will give cereals like Fruit Loops and Apple Jacks their distinctive colors. New data shows nationwide abortion numbers are continuing to climb, even in states with strict bans in place following the Supreme Court's Dobbs decision. AFN's Chris Woodward reports.
8: According to figures from the Guttmacher Institute, the driving force behind the surge is the accessibility of chemical abortion drugs. Pro-life advocate Stephen Ertelt of LifeNews.com says the landscape of abortion access has shifted online.
9: There used to be this conversation about whether women in states that ban abortion would go to other states to have abortions. But now the question is, will they order the abortion pill from their phone or their computer? And that's what's happening.
8: Roughly 91,000 chemical abortions occurred within states that maintain abortion bans. Ertelt emphasizes that pro-life voters must urge both state lawmakers and federal officials to tighten restrictions and enforce mail-order drug bans.
9: The very first thing after November that every pro-life American needs to do is put pressure on the Trump administration to say, hey, we have to stop these abortion bills. We've got to save babies. We have to protect women. You need to do something about it. And so that should be the number one agenda item. And with a president who calls himself the most pro-life president in American history, he needs to stand up for that and actually be a pro-life president on this particular issue.
8: I'm Chris Woodward.
5: On Wall Street, stocks were down today. The Dow dropped 464. The S&P shed 14. The NASDAQ lost 15. West Texas Intermediate crude was up to about $77 a barrel. That's all our time for this hour's news. You can see more news at AFN.net. I'm Robert Thornton.
10: God has really blessed me. 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
12: When the God of the universe created the world, he didn't snap his fingers or wink his eye. The Lord spoke. And God said, let there be light. Because we believe, we speak about the happenings in this world, mindful that our true home is with Jesus Christ and his kingdom. I'm Todd Herman. Welcome to A Disciple's View. Well, there it is. Fauci has been found in contempt of Congress. And here's how the media is dealing with this. New York Times, what is Fauci being accused of and why is he being held in contempt? It's a quick, decent piece on this. Live update, Senate committee to vote on whether to hold Fauci. That's the older one. Fauci contempt vote reflects the enduring politics of COVID, says the Politico. Senate panel votes to hold Anthony Fauci in contempt of Congress. That's a good headline. That's from the Washington Post. So what are we really seeing? There's politics to this. It's fascinating. The same party that has the Democrat Socialists of America wanting to seize the means of production, seize private property, use the strength of government to get people out of the grocery store business. That's their hope with these government, supposedly government-run grocery stores in New York, which aren't government-run. You know that, right? They're government-funded. And then private companies respond to requests for proposals to actually staff the grocery stores, and in so doing will be guaranteed an amount of money until it runs out and they fail about 3 years from now. But that same group, where big business is evil and billionaires are evil and everybody is rich is evil, they defend pharma. And they defend the technocratic medical class who saw all of their profits, both corporate and private, skyrocket after Obamacare came out with the brilliant business model. This is so brilliant. They force you to purchase products you don't want from companies you don't like for services you can't use at prices you cannot afford. Brilliant. Fauci rode that into a deputized hospital system where he could enforce his protocols so that he could force people to take the injections by making life miserable, forcing people to take a fraudulent test that revealed nothing. PCR tests aren't designed to do that. Forcing people onto ventilators when they didn't need that, which ended many people's lives. I've interviewed families whose that's happened to. Forcing people onto what amount to hospice drugs, which again took lives. All of this at the root, or it came from the root of Obamacare and that evil. Fauci, who engineered going around Barack Obama's order that he not work with the Wuhan lab on gain of function. So he did what he did. He played the money game. He played the shell game with money. Okay, I won't fund that. I'll fund non-government organizations and nonprofits. So Fauci's been held in contempt of Congress because an auto pen, a device, gave him a pardon for crimes as yet unknown. Therefore, he's at no legal jeopardy in these hearings. He cannot incriminate himself in these hearings. And yet he pled the Fifth 111 times. He abused the Fifth Amendment. The Fifth Amendment is in response to a question, not a hearing. He opens his statement by testifying. The Senator Paul has an unhealthy obsession with me. The only reason I'm here is I have respect for this body. But because of Senator Paul's unhealthy obsession with me, I will be pleading the Fifth Amendment. That's testifying. Then he said the whole hearing was going to be the Fifth Amendment. That's an abuse of the Fifth Amendment. He used it on questions that couldn't incriminate him, such as, what color is your tie? I respectfully plead the Fifth Amendment. So all of that was an abuse of the Fifth Amendment. Josh Hawley made it clear. The Supreme Court has ruled, once you have a pardon, you don't have the Fifth Amendment because you're not in legal jeopardy. So Google's AI has gone out and scanned the web, or this is how the defense is trying to defend Fauci. Fauci's defense team and Democratic lawmakers, same thing, countered that the federal pardon did not cover state-level prosecution, leaving him legally vulnerable. And? What does that have to do with this hearing? This is a federal process. There are states that intend to investigate Fauci now with this federal evidence. And Fauci has a choice now. I hope they're going to leverage this into, we're going to refer this to the DOJ. Now, I don't have great hope that the Department of Justice will actually do anything to prosecute Fauci. I could be wrong. I say that because President Trump's nominee to run the CDC has been confirmed. And she is a huge proponent of forcing you to take injections of gene sequencing devices that do not stop transmission or infection of diseases because she said so. Erica Schwartz likes to abuse people with needles. She did it at the Coast Guard. She's been confirmed. So on one hand, they're giving us Fauci. On the other hand, they're putting upon us a woman who likes to force people to take poison into their veins. Maybe they'll prosecute him. I hope they use this as a choice, Tony. You can come and testify, and we'll drop the contempt charges, or we'll pursue the contempt charges. It's a misdemeanor, and you're going to go to jail for a year. And the fine doesn't matter. $80,000 is a rounding error to all the money that Fauci has earned and or stolen. Mostly stolen, I think, in the form of the percentage of profits he got from the CDC's perverse relationship with pharmaceutical companies based upon their patents. But he is being charged with contempt. This can allow them to refer this to the DOJ. For prosecution. They could decide to actually prosecute him. Now, that's one bit of things in the news, and it's a big one. There's also this, that due to the declassification of a bunch of documents, we now know some things about the Russia hoax. A lot of us knew this, maybe you knew this, that the Steele dossier with this disgraced former spy was the root of this. That came from the Hillary Clinton campaign. That was laundered through people like John McCain, who couldn't stand President Trump. God rest John McCain. It was laundered through the media. They lied to the FISA court, which is in reality the nation's highest court. It's not the Supreme Court. No. We have 1,600 Supreme Courts. Every district court, every federal district court judge is a Supreme Court. No, just look at this. They can stop the president from doing things. A district court judge, that's a Supreme Court. The FISA court operates in secret, doesn't have to tell us what's going on. We can't go observe the hearings, and they can issue orders to spy on Americans, violating our Fourth Amendment right because they say so. So here's what we now know. We now know that the people who engineered the Russia hoax knew they were lying. They knew there was no proof. They knew this was revenge for the firing of Jamie Comey, who the disgraced former FBI head, who perjured himself in front of Congress. In reality, they knew he was fired because he mishandled the Hillary Clinton email scandal. I will take the excuse to play this anytime we go back and remember this period of time. Listen to this great song by Hillary Clinton, well, featuring Hillary Clinton and Jimmy Comey, titled "What Difference Does It Make" by Socialist Mop.
13: Good morning. I'm here to give you an update on the FBI's investigation of Secretary Clinton. What I want to do is tell you what we're recommending. But first, let me tell you

0: why Jimmy Comey was actually fired. But a corrupt group of officials wanted revenge. They wanted to charge Trump with obstruction of justice. So they cooked up the Russia, Russia, Russia scheme, and they knew it came from the Clinton campaign. Here's John Solomon talking about that very investigation.
1: The people who approved this were working directly for that commander-in-chief. The people who wrote the memo are James Baker, then the FBI general counsel, and then Bill Priestap, then the counterintelligence chief for the FBI, Pete Strzok's boss. The people it is sent to for approval are Rod Rosenstein, the acting attorney general for all things Russia, the deputy attorney general for everybody else, and the acting FBI director, Andrew McCabe, who takes over for James Comey after James Comey's fired. Now, let's go through that chain, because once that referral is made, once Oxford referral is sent to Rosenstein and McCabe, the next day, Robert Mueller is named a special counsel. Rod Rosenstein names a special counsel to investigate the possibility that Donald Trump engaged in obstruction of justice as a Russian agent because he fired James Comey. Now, you have to pause there. That in and of itself is an amazing string of events. But we have to add something to it that maybe our readers and our viewers have forgotten. Rod Rosenstein is the person who fired James Comey. He wrote the firing memo. He knows at that time, when he takes Oxford comma and upsizes it to Bob Mueller, that they didn't fire James Comey because of the Russia collusion case. They fired James Comey because he violated department rules when he closed down the Hillary Clinton email case. The man upsizing this is the man that knows it's not true.
0: And they all knew it was not true. And yet they took it to the FISA court and they spied on Americans. And they used this in an attempted coup. And they're not going to go to jail. Shouldn't they go to jail? Here's James Comey lying under oath.
2: Director Comey, have you ever been an anonymous source in news reports about matters relating to the Trump investigation or the Clinton investigation?
3: Never.
2: Have you ever authorized someone else at the FBI to be an anonymous source in news reports about the Trump investigation or the Clinton investigation?
3: No. I needed to get that out into the public square. And so I asked a friend of mine to share the content of the memo with a reporter. Didn't do it myself for a variety of reasons, but I asked him to because I thought that might prompt the appointment of a special counsel.
0: Catherine Herridge, fired from CBS for being a real reporter, points out that there was this technique that the FBI used. People like Comey, who lied about doing this, would make sure that something leaked to the press. The FBI would pretend to notice, oh my gosh, look what journalists have learned. We need to expand our investigation. We need more money and more wiretapping. Then they'd come back and repeat the process. A couple things about this. John Solomon, who is he's now working at the administration, so he can't actively write at his website, justthenews.com. He's working on the weaponization of government process, which is I know him a little bit. I mean, I know him, but I've had dinner with him a couple times, and I know this really bothers him. He was really, really hit hard by Watergate and all the scandals past that, and he can't stand that form of abuse of government. John Solomon was asked about Republicans. Why are they not helping with this? He named three names. John Thune does not want this pursued and is blocking it. Tom Cotton does not want this pursued and blocking it. And President Trump's nominees right now, acting attorney general, President Trump wants him to be attorney general. Todd Blanche has failed to advance this or get behind it at all. That's the world. We're called to be in the world and not of it. When we come back, I want to take you through a story and a possible ending unless we jump in and get in the world and not of it. We'll come back on A Disciple's View.

Are you fearful? Hi, I'm Chuck Bentley with My Money Life from Crown. Do your resources seem limited? Are bills increasing? Does your future feel uncertain?

0: Financial fear has a way of narrowing our vision. That's why the story of Elisha in 2 Kings 4 is so encouraging. A man brought 20 loaves of barley bread to the prophet Elisha. It wasn't much, yet he instructed his servants to set it before 100 men. The servant questioned him, "How can I set this before 100 men? In other words, this isn't enough." Elisha repeated himself, trusting in God's provision. Sure enough, everyone ate, and there was food left over. Financial fear often begins when we look at our circumstances and conclude, this is not enough. Faith asks a different question. What can God do with what I have? God may not miraculously multiply your resources, but our confidence must never rest solely in the amount we have. Throughout Scripture, God repeatedly worked through limited resources. A widow's oil, a boy's lunch, a few loaves of bread for Elisha. Now the common thread is trust. When we place what we have in God's hands, we acknowledge that He's the provider. We stop measuring our future based on numbers, and we begin measuring it based on His faithfulness. So if financial fear is weighing on you today, remember this. What seems insufficient to you is not insufficient to the Lord. Trust Him. Obey Him. Be faithful with what He's entrusted to you and leave the results in His hands. And if credit card debt is making you fearful, let Christian credit counselors help. They'll create a debt management plan to get rid of that fear. For more information, visit online at crown.org/CCC.
1: Man shall not live by bread alone. Is that political? Hi, this is Dave Zanotti. Let's talk about it today on the Public Square. The Bible teaches man shall not live by bread alone, but by every word that proceeds from the mouth of God. Jesus said that. In fact, He said it to Satan in the midst of a temptation. Are we being tempted again today to think that material answers are alone sufficient for all our economic needs? Look, I don't have a record of psychological evaluation of Marx and Engels, the guys that wrote the Communist Manifesto, or of Lenin, the guy who carried it out into the Soviet Union, or of Hitler, who did create the National Socialist Nazi Workers' Party. Yes, the Nazis were socialists too. But I can tell you that history proves when you study it enough that none of these folks had a very healthy idea that God would provide for humanity. And that concept, man shall not live by bread alone, but by every word that proceeds from the mouth of God, is premised upon the presupposition that God loves us, and if we trust Him, He will care for us. The problem with all those other systems is they require atheism. Now, atheism is required. All the authors were. Why? Because if you think God can provide for you better than the government, you're liable to try to do something on your own. And one thing about socialism and communism we are certain of, free thinking, not a strong suit. If you enjoy what you're hearing or you find it fascinating, please visit us today at thepublicsquare.com and tell a friend. I'm Dave Zanotti. Thanks for listening.
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0: Welcome back to Disciples View. I'll mention this and then we'll move into the segments, being in the world or not of it, because this just came out. Among the declassified documents that have been released, Catherine Herridge reports, the FBI confirms exfiltration of 633,000 voter files, including non-public information. Maricopa County breach investigated by FBI according to an August 4 letter. Incidentally, Maricopa County is a focus of vote fraud. And one of the officials there decided to keep public some of the passwords to some of the secure, supposedly, files in the safest, most secure election history. Just because that's breaking, I'm mentioning that. We are, we on this program, in this segment, focus on being in the world and not of it. We just reported a bunch of news from the world in regard to Tony Fauci being voted in contempt of Congress. Tony Fauci is in contempt of a lot of things. God's design for our bodies, God's design for the planet, God's design, God's prohibition against lying. He's in contempt out of a lot of things. But we live in a world that has contempt for one very important factor that God created, and that is the family unit. You've probably seen, and I mean, this is going to be an amalgamation of stories made into one, but you've probably seen this exact thing, where kids are raised in good, godly families. They go to church. They leave the family for entering into adult life. They go to college, and they come back unrecognizable because they're worked on constantly at college by professors and staff who are there to disabuse them of their belief in Christ and the sanctity of the Word of God. And we've all seen this happen, I think, right, in this lifetime. Right now, there's a child entering into a school. In fact, right now, there are probably tens of thousands of kids headed into schools with a mark on their head, that they are marked for targeting. It will be in the first and second grade. By the time they reach grades 5 to 8, the targeting will have been advanced. These kids are going to be called neurodivergent. Some of them might be autistic. Some of them might have Asperger's or aspects of Asperger's. Some of them simply might have problems making friends. And just as happens with sexual abuse groomers, there are people within the schools who are being armed and trained to target these kids. They're being trained to target them to convince them that they are either born in the wrong body or that they need to express their sexual desires and find out what those are, and they should be as wide open as possible and then act upon those desires. These programs exist. I can personally show you the curricula that they use to convince these kids to do these things. So right now, there's a little girl who's gone into a government school for the first time. Her parents both work, and they don't feel that they can homeschool or they can't afford a private school. And she enters in kindergarten, and she has that look of optimism, a belief in herself that she's okay with herself. After all, she's a happy kid. And in that school, she's going to be exposed to some things immediately. For instance, a gender doll, like they're doing in the state of Minnesota. But this doll is special because she'll get to take the female parts off the doll and put on male parts. And this is how humans work. It'll be just part of the play. And she'll see some older kids asking one another, "What are your pronouns?" She may well come upon a teacher one day, perhaps a substitute teacher who looks a lot like a dad, except he's got some things shoved under his shirt and he's wearing a skirt, and he wants them to call him a woman, and they get in trouble if they don't. She's a good girl and she doesn't want to get in trouble. So she calls him a woman, calls him Mrs., and it feels weird and icky. She goes home and talks about how weird and icky it was. And mom and dad are busy working, and they don't know that this is a plan. By second and third grade, this is just normal. At some time along that period of her life, probably by at least easily by fourth grade, more likely by third, someone will have shown her hardcore pornography. And there's that icky feeling again. That's gross. That's the reaction the first 5 or 6 times she sees that. After that, it's normal. It's still kind of icky. But this is what people do. This is what the older kids do. She will be finally, sometime around third or fourth grade, brought into her first ever so-called sex ed class. And the parents will get a note that they're going to discuss good touch, bad touch, if they get a note at all. Many parents never get the note. Many schools don't bother to send it. They're just going to talk about good touch, bad touch. Parents are too busy to attend the school, so they don't know what's really going to be discussed. And she might be told things like this. If you're not ready to have sex, it might be a good idea to take your clothes off and get in a warm bath and hug one of your friends. It's an important form of intimacy. And there's other things that she'll be told by 5th or 6th grade that I will not speak on the airwaves of American Family Radio, but they're far worse than you imagine. Some point along the way, this girl might look at this and say, you know, I don't want to be treated the way girls and women are treated in these videos people show. I don't like what's happening to my body. I feel embarrassed because I know how boys look at girls because I've seen the videos and I hear the comments and what boys' pictures they want us to send. And then she remembers that gender doll. What if I'm a boy? And if she's not particularly adept at making friends, or maybe she's on the spectrum, as they say, she will already have been targeted. It'll already be time for a staff member or 2 or 3 or 5 or 8 to move, be giving side conversations with her, such as, you don't seem happy, you've kind of changed, are you feeling uncomfortable in your skin? You can tell us, we won't tell your parents. Maybe you're having curiosity about your sexual attractions. We won't tell your parents. This is just between us. We'll never tell your parents. This is our secret. Have you ever thought that you might actually be a boy? We can help you. So it used to be that this happened in college, which is bad enough. We have a responsibility to get in front of this. And Truth for Youth helps us get in front of this. Because with Truth for Youth, any teenager who promises to give a Bible to another teenager will get a Bible for free. TFY.org will make sure that happens. Here's how this gets in front of the scenario we just discussed. When older kids read the Word of God from the beginning, and a Truth for Youth Bible is, first of all, a graphic novel in the beginning dealing with issues like lies about gender, about pornography, about sex outside marriage, about cutting, all the world's challenges that Satan so pushes upon these kids at these young ages. It's a graphic novel drawing them in, and then it's the New Testament. The Word of God never returns void. As kids read this, they can be armed with the armor of God. They can accept Christ. 80,000 kids have, as a result of TFY.org, Truth for Youth. So when that girl reaches that awkward stage and these teachers are saying these things, you can have older girls saying to her, don't listen. You were made perfectly in God's image. She can have classmates whose older brothers and sisters have had the Truth for Youth Bibles. Don't listen, that's satanic. You can have parents whose older kids have come home and said, do you know what they tried to get us to do in school? Do you know how they tried to get us to violate God's word? We have the opportunity today to be the people who start this biblical pushback. And you and your phone can make this happen. You could right now go fund 10 Bibles or 100. So call 800-733-4737 if you're listening live. 800-733-4737 or go to tfy.org if you're listening on podcast. Well, you could do that too if you're listening live, but I just don't know what time you're listening if it's not live. If you doubt me about the scenario I just presented to you, let me provide you this. This is the director of education for High Tops, a program in the government schools, saying the most critical time to get in the classroom to indoctrinate kids are from grades 5 through 8.
1: The most critical time to be there is grades 5 through 8 because you want to catch kids when they're starting puberty, because that's the time in which identity formation is central to their lives. However, early intervention is key. So we actually are designing a kindergarten through grade 2 curriculum this summer. And I will tell you, one of the most rewarding experiences, Nikki, we were in a local school system in an elementary school, and we were in grades 3, 4, and 5. And after we were there, 5 students went to the principal's office and came out. So we are really intentionally going into younger and younger grades.
0: Intentionally. And they're bragging about it, because to them, it's a good thing. AFR was founded on a vision of protecting the family unit because God invented the family unit. God has equipped us with 180-some signals of radio, podcasts, magazines, documentaries, but much more, He has brought us together. Can you right now fund 100 Bibles for 100 teens who promised to give them to 100 kids? TFY.org or call 800-733-4737. Here's another reality. Kids leave high school, leave their parents' home, they go to college, and if they're good Christian kids, they'll choose a church and they'll begin attending. But Satan is in the church planting business, and your tax dollars stolen from you and given to USAID, I say stolen because our taxes were never meant to do this. Government does have a right to tax us. We're to pay our taxes. Romans 13 makes that clear. Jesus himself made that clear. And he was being taxed by a corrupt government. I should say that not stolen, purloined, misappropriated, given to USAID that sometimes paid 100% of the operating budgets of heretical false churches that surround these college campuses and that feature things like pride flags and so-called modern takes on things like, oh, if you enjoy pornography, that's okay. That's okay. God made you that way. So if kids have this solid grounding by having had their own Bible from the time they were little or teens and taught their younger brothers and sisters, we have an armed community of kids armed with the sword of truth, protected by God's word as a shield. If you doubt me about how bad this is, listen to this. This PCUSA so-called pastor, Marta Pomeroy Cordero, argues that John 14 should not be taken as a claim to exclusivity.
2: Well, scholars Smith and Kim reflect on this. John 14, 6. I am the way and the truth and the life. No one comes to the Father except through me. Has been read from the perspective of exclusivism. The literal traditional reading goes like this. Jesus is the way to heaven. He is the truth because he is God. He is the life because he died for sinners. So nobody can be saved except through Jesus. But this reading is inadequate. This statement is part of the I am sayings of Jesus. And it must be understood metaphorically.
0: It must? Peter said there's one name through whom we must be saved. Paul died for a man he knew was and is God Almighty. John wrote that in the beginning the Word was with God and the Word was God. And the Word became flesh, and the flesh dwelt among us, God. Jesus said, I am the Father are one. During that same period of time around John 14, the disciples were saying, but Jesus, Lord, show us, Rabbi, show us the Father and we'll believe. And he said, how long have you known me and you do not yet understand? If you have seen me, you have seen the Father. The Father and I are one. The Bible expresses a God with three different personalities: the Father, the Builder, Christ, the Son, the propitiation for sin, the pursuer of us, the Holy Spirit, the Helper. Three separate personalities, but only one way into them, and that's through the Lord Jesus Christ. These churches, false heretical churches, surround college campuses. Satan is planting them, often with our tax dollars. Truth for Youth is the defense against this, and we are called to spread God's word. So do this right now before we come back from the next segment. It's tfy.org or call 800-733-4737. We'll come back on the Disciples View.

0: History was made on today's date. Stay tuned for an American Minute with Bill Federer.
1: The very first book printed in America was the Bay Psalm Book, written by John Eliot, who was born around this date, August 5th, 1604. Called the Apostle to the Indians, Eliot translated the Old and New Testaments into the Algonquin language. He organized thousands of praying Indians into self-ruling villages with their own leaders and ministers. They built houses, streets, bridges, and were very prosperous until King Philip's War, where thousands tragically died. In his plan of government, Eliot wrote, "The Word of God is the perfect system of laws to guide all moral actions of man."
0: This has been an American Minute with Bill Federer. For a free transcript, call American Minute at 1-888-USA-WORD.

0: This is Holy Land Moments. The Fellowship's C.J. Burroughs continues sharing one of our heroes of the Holocaust stories called A Woman of Great Generosity and Courage.
1: During the Nazi occupation of Poland, Zofia Kossak didn't just write about the conditions of Jews. She helped form the underground organization Zagoda and helped save Jewish lives. In 1943, Zofia was arrested by the Nazis and sent to Auschwitz. Her comrades in the Polish underground helped win her release, and Zofia returned to her activities. Years later, Zofia Kossak would be named a righteous Gentile by Israel, and in Poland, she's remembered on a plaque that hangs from All Saints Parish Church, and it calls her a woman of great generosity and courage.
0: The State of Israel has recognized over 27,000 friends of the Jewish people as righteous Gentiles. 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

0: Welcome back to Disciples View. I'm Todd Herman. We'll get to the tire babbling and a personal note here in just a moment. Hey, an important cleanup item, given the fact that the Congress has moved, they voted to hold Anthony Fauci in contempt, which opens a way for them to refer him to the Department of Justice for charges. This comes at the same time as President Trump's choice to run the CDC, a woman who enjoys forcing people to take poisonous mRNA shots, as confirmed to run the CDC. There is a real quiet war between RFK Jr. and President Trump on the topic of big pharma and these mandates for shots that are harmful and don't have the capacity to help. And we continue to talk about this, and I've gotten a lot of kind emails I'll respond to this weekend about this, people thanking me for continuing to discuss it because they've lost loved ones to it, or they lost their careers, or they were threatened with loss of their careers, or they're injured by it, or they have friends who are injured by it. Tons of emails thanking me for continuing to talk about it because they'll do it again. Their view is, and Dr. Erica Schwartz, who will run the CDC, her view is she can tell you, force you to get injected with what she wants you to, because she's a doctor. Therefore, she has that right. On the other hand, you have RFK Jr., who did some super important things this week. He decertified I think it's called Network for Hope. And I'm researching this, and we'll talk in depth about this next week. But your organs are big business. And the AFR News at the top of the hour was talking about this, that there was a sister of a man, and he was there. He's disabled now because of his health. But he was set to be murdered. The doctors were preparing to cut him open to steal his organs. He was crying. His name is TJ. He was crying. His eyes were following his sister around the room, looking desperate. At one point, he spoke, "No, don't." And he actually tried to claw at the doctor's hand. And the medical staff was like, "It's just reflexes. It's just reflexes. No, reflexes don't claw at hands. Eyes don't follow people reflexively. Reflexes don't say, no, don't." And they wanted to kill him and steal his organs. And this doctor, praise God, refused. At the end of this period of time, a surgeon said, I'm not doing this. No way. Praise God. The organization that wanted those organs donated to them so they could sell them to hospitals. They threatened to fire their people if they didn't find another doctor to kill TJ and take his organs. That's the medical state. That's the technocratic medical state. There are great doctors and great nurses and great caregivers, and it grieves them to hear this. And if you're one of those people, God bless you for your calling. God bless you for using your talents that way. And I know you're the person who would be in that room, even if it cost you your job, as a Christian man or woman. I know you'd be in that room saying, "This is murder. Stop." I would beg you to reexamine if there's such a thing as being brain dead. I know I'm going to talk with my wife, and we're going to have our living wills changed so that we will define what dead means, not the medical staff. So Fauci, who has been at the top of this perverse complex at the CDC, has been found in contempt. Here is Fauci claiming there were no red flags for pregnant women who took the so-called COVID vaccine and urged more to take it.
1: The next is the question of the vaccination of children, namely pediatrics and pregnant women. As we all know, these were not included in the original clinical trials that led to the EUA for the two vaccines that are currently available. But I want to point out that since the EUA and under the EUA, approximately 20,000 pregnant women have been vaccinated with no red flags, as we say, and this is being monitored by the CDC and the FDA. So that's where we're going there. With regard to children and pregnant women, as I mentioned on a prior discussion with this group, the fact remains that we will be starting clinical trials, and some have already started. We will not need to do tens of thousands of people. We will need just enough measured in hundreds to thousands for safety and whether or not we induce an immune response that is equivalent to the immune response that has been proven to be protective under the trials that have now shown to be 94 to 95% effective.
0: So he was lying. I mean, obviously, it's Tony Fauci. When he speaks, he lies. When he writes in his diary, he tells the truth. Number one, the emergency youth authorization. The drugs that were shoved into people's arms in this country were a different drug. They never got the emergency use authorization. Number two, he had received a red flag warning by Drew Weissman, who is a Nobel Prize winning scientist. Drew Weissman, Nobel Prize. He won the Nobel Prize later, but he's a Nobel Prize winner. He emailed Fauci, quote, "The mRNA LNPs go to the placenta and fetus, measured by translation of the mRNA, and cause an immune response in the amniotic fluid. In non-pregnant female mice, the uterus and ovaries take up mRNA LNPs and translate the mRNA." Fauci acknowledged the email, wrote back and said, "Thanks for sending this." And he went on 2 days later and made that statement. So to explain what Dr. Weissman said here, the lipid nanoparticles that they surrounded the mRNA concoction with assures that the mRNA concoction went into your brain, into your testicles, your ovaries, your womb, etc., crosses all the barriers. That's what LNPs do. When the doctor mentions translation of the mRNAs, he means that the mRNAs reverse transcribe themselves into the DNA of the mice. This was repeated in a study in Japan that showed that the mRNAs reverse transcribes themselves into human DNA. Fauci knew this, he lied about it, and as a result, there were miscarriages and spontaneous abortions in women who to this day cannot sustain a pregnancy. Thank God he's been held in contempt. By the way, the Fifth Amendment does not exist in heaven. On this program, we thank the Lord for placing supposedly wise people on tall towers of shaking sand with our feature called The Tower Babbling.
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0: Three sound bites in today's Tower Babbling. Starting here, things got pretty fiery when Dana Bash invited RFK Jr. on her show to talk about COVID, measles, and other medical issues.
6: I am not saying that the entire way that the COVID reaction was accurate. It was a scary time, and people made mistakes. Absolutely.
7: You were scaring people.
6: Why are you saying that?
7: Because that was the job of CNN.
0: Oh, come on now. Come on. Why would she claim COVID was a scary time? Soundbite number two here.
8: President Maybe Trump she'd ask wrote her on Twitter, "Don't be afraid of COVID. Don't let it dominate your life." Don't let it dominate your life?
9: In terms of responding to a comment like that, it's gross.
8: It's okay to be afraid of COVID, and it's okay that it's dominating your life.
10: Everyone should be afraid of COVID.
11: You shall know the truth, and the truth shall set you free.
12: I can't come in, Mom. 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
11: We won't be free of this pandemic until we listen to the acknowledged truth.
0: Gosh, why would RFK Jr. ever say CNN tried to scare people? Last soundbite in today's Tower Babbling. Just another look at who Dana Bash is. This is Dana Bash in 2024, parroting the cheap fake narratives to defend Joe Biden.
6: A lot of memes and what the White House is calling cheap fakes, which means that there are videos that are being put out on social media and then amplified on conservative media that in some cases are just not right and in other cases are highly, highly misleading of President Biden.
0: Well, like when President Biden said, I used to
13: drive semi-trucks. Just before I was the quarterback of the Dallas Cowboys.
0: cheap fake. And that's a wrap for today's Tower Babbling.
14: They're arresting people simply for the offense of being in the country illegally. It's not right, but it's not necessarily something that should cause deportation.
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0: On a personal note today, I'm thinking of there was a video series that was made a few years ago to see how people would respond given certain circumstances in protection of their neighbors. And this one had to do with young girls sitting alone. Young women, not girls, young women sitting alone in a park. And they filmed this in New York. They filmed it in London and some other cities. And so what they did was they had these young women sit alone reading or writing. And they would have a man clearly come and bother them. Being aggressive, being too forwards and overtly so. And ultimately trying to get the girls to go with the man. Now, the girl and the man were actors. And what happened was you would see certain people pass by uncomfortably. Other people stop and gape. But there were certain people who stepped up to say, nope, get away from her. Get back. Sometimes it was women. You know, in one case, an older woman came over and said, sweetie, do you know him? No. And you get away. Get away from her. I'll call the police. In another case, the producers had to jump in because a man came along and said, let go of her hand. And he said, I'm just, you, one more try, let go of her hand or I'm going to ruin you. And this big dude stepped up. And the producers had to come out. We're filming. We're filming. We wanted to see, God bless you for what you did. We have these instincts. I was on a flight once on an airplane and a man had moved seats to sit next to a young lady and he had bought her drinks and he was chatting her up and he had a bunch of tattoos that to me looked like prison tats. And he got up and went to the bathroom and I was remembering an exact scenario almost like this from the book Gift of Fear by Gavin DeBecker. And I leaned over to say something, but a guy beat me to it. He tapped her on the shoulder and said, do you want to come and sit with me and my wife? She said, oh, yes, thank you, thank you, thank you. And so she got up and sat with that man and his wife, and the guy came back, and he was furious. But what was he going to do? When women have survived an assault, a horribly violent assault, do you know that they almost always say, I knew something was wrong? If it was some, if it was a someone who has sexually assaulted them that they had known even casually or just met, they said, they would say to a woman, I knew something was wrong. But I didn't want to be impolite. So I got in the car or I let him in my house or I helped him with his bag or I got in the elevator with him. We know something's wrong. We can see it in our schools. You have a unique opportunity today to be the spiritual version of that woman saying, get away from that girl, or that big man stepping up and saying, I'll give you one more chance and then I'm going to ruin you. Or that gentleman who said, honey, do you want to come and sit with me and my wife and get away from this guy who's coaxing you with drinks who is not a nice man? We do this by arming teenagers to go teen to teen with a Bible that is one part graphic novel dealing with God's truth. You are made in God's image and loved by Him. Male and female, we are made. God's truth about sexuality. God's truth about so-called gender. God's truth about what it is to cut the human body to punish yourself. And then it's the New Testament. That book and its word never returned void. And the fact that we put these Bibles in people's hands might be the difference between someone who decides to go the bad way or not. Go to tfy.org. Donate as many Bibles as you can. And Truth for Youth will get them into the hands of these kids. It's tfy.org. In the beginning was the Word was with God, the Word was God, because we believe, we speak. Because He first loved us, we speak His Word. We walk in the path of Jesus Christ to make disciples of all nations. Until God grants us permission to speak again together, may His peace wash over you. On behalf of Randy and AFR, I'm Todd Herman, and this has been A Disciple's View. Sorry, Devin, forgot to say Devin.

0: I'm Steve O'Dell with Mission Network News. Yesterday, Iran-backed Houthis claimed responsibility for striking an oil tanker in the Red Sea. The attack risks drawing Saudi Arabia deeper into the U.S.-Iran conflict. Heart for Iran's Edwin Abnu says it's part of a bigger picture.
1: For decades, Iran and Saudi Arabia have been locked in a regional Cold War, usually fighting through proxies in places like Yemen, Syria, Lebanon, and Iraq. Saudi Arabia worked hard to stay out of the current war. But Iran's missiles and drone attacks, along with the Houthi strikes on Saudi shipping, are pulling Riyadh back in again.
0: Ordinary Iranians continue to pay for Iran's proxy wars with their finances and freedoms. And they're desperate for truth. Heart for Iran uses satellite broadcasts to spread the gospel in Iran. Pray that people find peace in Christ. And air raid sirens, drone nets, and living underground have become regular life for kids in Ukraine. 4 years into the Russia-Ukraine war, children are looking for any sense of normalcy and hope. Eric Mock with the Slavic Gospel Association says that is why they put on summer camps.
2: These summer camps become islands of peace.
0: In one camp near Odessa, a pastor gave kids post-it notes to write what troubled their hearts. They took these notes and stuck them on a wooden cross.
2: Over 100 kids in the middle of a camp of about 120 kids dropped down on their knees and cried out to Jesus.
0: Many of the moms made prayers of faith in Christ. After the camps are done, local churches will continue to minister to families. SGA sends aid to the front lines through local churches, so the gospel is always presented. 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I'm Steve O'Dell.
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5: American Family News, I'm Robert Thornton. Senator Mitch McConnell went home today after weeks of receiving medical care, but it is still not clear when he will return to the Senate. In a statement by his office today, McConnell revealed that he had been discharged from a rehabilitation center to continue recovery at home. The longtime lawmaker has been absent from the public eye since June after suffering a fall in Washington, D.C. Progress is reportedly being made in efforts to convince Iran to reopen the Strait of Hormuz. More from Fox's Steve Harrigan.
6: Some Iranian officials are saying they could be close to a deal with Oman for the free regulation of shipping through the Strait of Hormuz. Here's Iran's deputy foreign minister.
7: These fundamental agreements with Oman have mostly been completed, meaning we have made significant progress in our discussions with Oman, and this progress is on the verge of being finalized.
6: Of course, violence in the region could get in the way. The Houthis once again attacked two Saudi oil tankers. They also killed 38 government soldiers in Yemen, so they could be facing retaliation.
5: Iran had previously denied it was negotiating with the United States on a ceasefire after President Trump threatened the regime with another wave of military strikes. Several states have a warning for OpenAI after one of its models broke free during testing and hacked a software developer. More from Fox Business's Lydia Hu.
8: OpenAI is now at the center of a growing investigation to determine whether laws have been broken in connection to the hacking. 15 Republican attorneys general, they are demanding the company preserve records for an investigation. No lawsuit has been filed at the moment, but the AGs are calling to protect whistleblowers. Now, OpenAI says that it takes this incident seriously. It is conducting a review, and it plans to release a public report once that review is complete. Meta also says that it's investigating.
5: President Trump said last week he was considering controls for AI. Oregon Senator Ron Wyden accused him and Republicans of blocking state laws and allowing AI to go rogue. Anthropic says it has also discovered some of its models hacked into three company systems. The Mississippi pastor who preached through the Bible in 96 hours says he was contacted by a witch who was attempting to end his life. More from Caleb Castile.
9: Pastor Matthew Olson of First Baptist Church of Sharon in Jones County, Mississippi, said that about a week after his viral preaching marathon, he was contacted by a young lady in Texas with a story. Olson says that this young woman was practicing witchcraft and, when watching the live stream of his preaching, attempted to put a curse on the pastor to end his life. The young woman, whose name is Lindsay, then said that Pastor Olson called them out by name on the live stream and said that God loves them. Lindsay said that she found God that night, was saved, and got baptized a week later. Dr. Alex McFarland, co-host of Exploring the Word on American Family Radio, says that he has had experiences in his ministry when he thought the person receiving the word was not responsive to it, but was listening.
10: A high school friend I saw in a restaurant shared the gospel. He pretty much was dismissive. A couple of years later, he called me, and he said that on the drive home, he thought and thought, and he became a Christian. At this point, he is a co-pastor of a church in Tennessee.
9: Dr. McFarland says that this story serves as a reminder that nobody is too far gone to receive Jesus Christ.
10: And so we need to be encouraged and remember that no one is beyond the love and the saving power of Jesus. Our job is to go out into the fields of harvest and preach that message every day, every Christian, to every person.
9: I'm Caleb Castile.
5: A check of weather now. A front stretching from the central and southern plains to the northeast will bring showers and storms in parts of the eastern half of the U.S. over the next several days. Heavy rain is possible, which could bring flash flooding. And the heat will go on in parts of the west and southwest. Daily temperature records are likely beginning on Friday and continuing through the weekend. Air quality alerts are also in effect for parts of the west due to smoke from fire. And that will do it for this version of the news. We invite you to see more news online at afn.net. And we do appreciate your listening. For American Family News, I'm Robert Thornton.
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0: Dr. Merrill Matthews.
1: And welcome to Point of View. I'm Merrill Matthews, sitting in for Kirby Anderson today. And we have got a good show for you. We're going to be talking about two of the most important topics that we face, elections and taxes. So going in our first hour, we're going to turn to John Fund. He is the National Affairs columnist for National Review. He's been there for several years. Prior to that, he was with the Wall Street Journal for many years. He is one of the country's election experts and has written several books on elections and fraud in elections and just elections in general, but he covers politics for National Review. John, thank you for joining us.
2: A pleasure. Thanks so much, Merrill.
1: Okay, we got to start out with the stuff they've been talking about for the last couple of days, and that is the election, especially in Michigan, and what's happening there. Tell us your take on it.
2: Well, we have seen in this country in the last decade a complete revolt against the party establishments, both Democratic and Republican. It started in 2016 with Bernie Sanders almost beating Hillary Clinton for the Democratic nomination.
1: Yes.
2: And Donald Trump winning the Republican nomination and then the presidency. Well, we've now reached the next level, which is that Democratic voters, who increasingly, the younger they are and the more that they don't have study civics or American history or economics in high school or college, they are moving to the left. And as a result, driven by young people and driven by the Democratic Socialists of America, who are brilliant grassroots organizers in low turnout primaries, they are slowly taking over the Democratic Party. They've won in New York, in Pennsylvania, in Michigan, Colorado, and the biggest success they just had was in Michigan. They won two key congressional primaries, defeating a Democratic incumbent congressman, and they also won the Senate nomination with this guy, Abdul El-Sayed, who's a piece of work. Next week in Wisconsin, Francesca Hong, who is a radical socialist member of the state legislature, is the front runner for the Democratic nomination for governor, and she's favored to be the Democratic nominee. And the capture of the Democratic Party, which is largely saying to these victories, well, it's a big tent, we'll have to accept them rather than fight them, as John Fetterman and James Carville and others mentioned, the Democratic Party is basically succumbing, is knuckling under to these people.
1: I've heard some comments say, well, Syed did not win by as large a margin as was predicted in the polls. And so they sort of use that as kind of a pushback. On the other hand, it allows the Democratic Socialists to continue the narrative of saying we're on a roll and we're winning elections.
2: Well, look, every Democratic major official in the country endorsed El-Sayed's opponent, and he spent $7 million in the primary. His opponent spent $70 million, and they still lost. So I don't think that the Democratic establishment should take much more than cold comfort from the fact that it was close.
1: Mm-hmm. You know, you had a piece in National Review, which we're going to have posted on our website at pointofview.net. Socialism is on the march. Talk to us about that.
2: Well, we, in retrospect, should have realized that the end of communism and the end of the Cold War in the 1990s wouldn't mean that it would go away. It would just go quiet and wait for people to forget what communism and socialism was all about, and then it would come back in different guises. First, it came back in the form of environmentalism, the Church of the Holy Climate Change, and then it came back in the form of trans rights. And now it's come back in the form of socialist economics and pro-Palestinian extremism.
1: You know, we just recently had President Trump, just a few weeks ago, had a primetime speech where he talked about election interference. And he has never accepted that he lost the 2020 election. He still believes he won that. But he talked about that. And some of us, as we were watching it, a number of us, because he's promised for 6 years now that he's going to provide the evidence of why he actually won the election. So I know I and a lot of people were sort of curious, are you going to to provide that evidence. There really was no evidence provided. But what do you think about his discussion on election? He primarily talked about election interference, but he was also talking about election influence. It seems to sort of conflate the two terms. Tell us a little bit about that.
2: Well, I've written several books on this subject, so I think I can speak with some authority. This falls into three baskets. The first basket is there was evidence, for example, in Georgia, that a lot of people voted who shouldn't have voted. Their ballot applications for votes, ballots were not improperly approved. There were dead people who voted. There were college students living out of state who voted. I think there were enough votes, for example, in Georgia, that Trump probably did win that state. But the evidence in other states wasn't as clear. And what was clear, though, is that the dramatic expansion of mail-in voting brought in a whole set of rules that basically made it very, very easy to vote if you were not eligible or you wanted to vote twice or you didn't exist. We saw this in Nevada, where every person in the state got a ballot. If they were registered to vote, those registration rolls were notoriously inaccurate. They were ballots that were literally strewn around the lobbies of apartment buildings. Anybody could have picked them up and mailed them in. There were serious problems with the mail-in voting, which was brought in a rush, in a hurry, without proper guidelines because of COVID. That's a serious problem with the elections, but the evidence that enough votes were cast to change the result in all of those states and give Trump the election, you know, never transpired because it's hard to collect that. Mm-hmm. The problem with our election system is it's so sloppy and so loosey-goosey that you can't tell where the incompetence in the election process begins and where the fraud begins. And the third thing is we had a series of exaggerations by Donald Trump. He jumped on every possible anomaly or problem in the election and declared it as proof that he had won the election. I think he did the cause of election integrity, I think, a slight disservice, because a lot of us have been working on this trying to build an evidence-based case. So I admire the president's consistency and demand that there be election reform. I support the SAVE Act, which is bogged down in the Senate now. But I don't believe that Donald Trump's exaggerations help, because a lot of independent voters simply tune out when he talks about this issue.
1: Yes, I think you're right. When we come back from the break, I want you to talk a little bit about other countries trying to influence the elections, whether it's Russia, China, Iran, North Korea, or maybe some non-state actors, because there does seem to be evidence that they have tried to influence it in various ways. And I'd like to get your take on what they're doing and to what extent they're successful in doing that. My guest for this hour, John Fund, he is the National Affairs columnist for National Review Magazine, been there for many years. He writes regularly for National Review. I'd encourage you to go to National Review, or I think we'll have his pieces up on pointofview.net. Two of the recent pieces that he's done, which highlight some of this, including one on voter ID in California. So when we come back, we're going to ask the question, are other countries having some influence in our elections? Stay with us. We'll be right back.

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1: We know that college students are using AI tools to help them research projects and write papers, but the problem apparently is much worse than we might imagine. For 34 years, Robert Serrano has taught economics at Brown University. In one of his classes, he typically draws 30 students that produce midterm averages between 65 and 80%. When there was a tragic shooting on campus, he decided to give the students a take-home exam. Enrollment nearly tripled to 86. Then the grades came back. Nearly half scored perfect or near perfect scores. He and his assistants noticed the students' responses matched ChatGPT phraseology. He told the class that the final would be in person and closed book. If the scores were similar, he would count both. If not, the midterm grade would be dropped.

0: They aren't learning. They are punching numbers into their laptops and asking questions of chatbots. I am encouraged that this professor did what he could to stem the tide of AI cheating. We need professors and colleges to deal with this problem. I'm Kirby Anderson, and that's my point of view.
1: Go deeper on topics like you just heard by visiting pointofview.net. That's pointofview.net.

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1: And welcome back to Point of View. I'm Merrill Matthews, sitting in for Kirby Anderson today, and on the phone with me is John Fund. He is the National Affairs columnist for National Review magazine. You should be reading his columns because he is the country's expert on elections, elections fraud, and he covers a whole range of political issues. And John, before the break, I mentioned the role of foreign interference in our, let me say influence in our elections. There was the issue about the Russian hoax and other things, but the Chinese and the Russians have sought to influence our elections, have they not, in some way or the other?
2: Yes, and by the way, for your listeners who would like to keep in closer touch with what I write, the Unleash Prosperity, which is the think tank that I work for in part, I edit their hotline newsletter, which is free to anyone who wants to sign up for it. It comes out 5 days a week. I assume you read it, Merrill.
1: Mm-hmm.
2: And Unleash Prosperity can be reached at committeetounleashprosperity.com. That's committeetounleashprosperity.com. Just hit the red button and you'll be signed up for the hotline. So, yes, the Chinese are a real problem. Not so much in direct subversion, although we've seen candidates like a former mayor of a California city indicted as an espionage agent for the Chinese government. We also saw a former chief of staff to New York Governor Kathy Hochul indicted as a Chinese agent of influence. So that certainly happens. But more concerning is what the Chinese do on issues. I think a lot of the opposition to data centers, and I certainly understand people's concerns about them, but a lot of the opposition comes from public relations campaigns that are partially funded or influenced by the Chinese. Monterey Park, California is a city that's about 60% Asian, much of that Chinese American. They had a moratorium on data centers on the ballot a few weeks ago, and it won easily. And it turns out that much of the propaganda about data centers was both inaccurate and linked to Chinese sources.
1: Hmm. How do we know that link was there?
2: We have extensive information from FBI records and from the fact that the public relations firms that often were behind the propaganda had links to the Chinese government and to Chinese entities. And of course, in China, no matter if you're a private or a public entity, you're ultimately responsible to and answerable to the government.
1: Mm-hmm. You know, we can be upset about other countries and the countries and non-state actors trying to influence our elections. But one of the things that's happened really more, my sense is we've tried to influence elections in other countries in very subtle ways. But
2: and now Donald Trump is doing it in very blatant ways.
1: Very blatant ways.
2: Telling people how to vote.
1: So it's interesting. I mean, if you're Vice President J.D. Vance and you go to Hungary and you're sitting there promoting Viktor Orban, and then Viktor Orban loses significantly, is that a

0: get to the administration? Does it say maybe you should scale this back on the influence because you tried to push one candidate and it didn't work, and that may actually affect international relations?
1: Well, I think the level of intervention in Hungary was unusual because Viktor Orban and Donald Trump were personal friends and he felt he owed him one. So I don't think we're going to see that repeated soon. On the other hand, Trump saying that you'll have better relations and better trade deals with the United States if you vote for a candidate, that has worked for Trump all over Latin America. I mean, just look at the countries that have elected conservative, or in the case of Argentina, even libertarian governments, because Donald Trump has put his thumb on the scale. We're talking Argentina, we're talking Chile, we're talking Peru, we're talking Ecuador, we're talking Colombia, we're talking Costa Rica, we're talking Honduras. There's a long line of countries that are now have governments that are more favorable to the United States, in part because Donald Trump has said, if you want to have good relations with Washington, there's a candidate I like and there's a candidate I don't like.
0: Does that some way come back to bite us, or is that a good trend?
1: It can, and I think it's fraught with peril. It's an approach, though, that is certain. Let's put it this way. There's that approach, and I have problems with some of that, but there's also the approach of, I think, the Biden administration, for example, which basically ignored Latin America, and when they didn't ignore them, they just sent them foreign aid, which was wasted and squandered. So given the choice between the two, and given the fact that the Chinese are very interested in rare earth minerals and energy resources in Latin America, I think we do have to do something to combat the Chinese. And at least Donald Trump is trying, even though I don't necessarily approve of all of his methods.
0: You mentioned the SAVE Act, and Point of View has been supportive of the SAVE Act, as you have apparently. We have a decentralized election system, and you've talked about the problems that we have there. The SAVE Act would I don't want to say nationalize, but it sort of moves in that trend a little bit as you're setting up national standards. Talk a little bit about the SAVE Act, why you support it, and the upside and downside of having decentralized elections at the state level.
1: Well, at least the SAVE Act is nothing close to Nancy Pelosi and Chuck Schumer's attempt to nationalize the elections completely during the Biden administration. That was finally stopped by Joe Manchin and Kyrsten Sinema, who brave Democratic senators who stood in the way of that. What the SAVE Act does do is it sets up clear standards and incentives for how you cast mail-in ballots, how you maintain voter registration rolls, and also requesting that states approve citizenship. And I think that while we do certainly want to keep local control of elections, that's one of the hallmarks of our democracy, the federal government does have some standards that I think are appropriate. I think it is appropriate that states should inquire into the citizenship of citizens, of people who are trying to vote. We've seen in New Jersey and we've seen in other states recently that a lot of people do register to vote, either inadvertently or on purpose, to vote, and some of them end up casting ballots. So I believe that the SAVE Act's primary enforcement mechanism is this. If a state is going to take federal funds, and almost all of them do, to improve their election processes and buy new machines and everything, there's a 25-year-old federal law that says if you do that, you have an obligation to clean up your voter rolls. Well, the blue states don't clean up their voter rolls, and the red states do. And that creates an imbalance. And the federal government has occasionally sued blue states that don't clean up their voter rolls, but that takes years and lots of effort. I think what the SAVE Act does is it says, you will have to clean up your voter rolls if you're accepting federal funds. And, for example, in Los Angeles, California, where we had all kinds of problems with the last race for mayor of Los Angeles there, it turns out that before that election, the county of Los Angeles and the city of Los Angeles had to remove 1.5 million people from their voter rolls because they didn't exist. They weren't proper registrations. They had moved out of state. They had died. They wouldn't have done that without a lawsuit forcing that result. And after the election, we found out that many of the names that were still on the rolls still are not properly there. So I think there is a role for the federal government, if federal funding is involved, but it should be limited as much as possible so the states do control their elections and do make those decisions on their own.
0: So in the SAVE Act, the first point is voter ID when you're voting, and that gets widespread support, 83%.
1: 80%, yep. Including all demographic groups, including all minority groups.
0: And the second one is that you have to prove your citizenship, you're a citizen when you register to vote. I think that's a little bit lower, but I think it's still in the 60%. Then you get to mail-in voting, and we've got something like 8 states that are primarily mail-in voting. What are your thoughts about that? I mean, I think Utah is almost totally mail-in voting, and I think my sense is they run theirs fairly well. I'm not sure other states do.
1: I think there are problems in states like Washington and Oregon, and certainly in California, where mail-in voting has become the tool of choice. I think there are many problems with excessive mail-in voting. I think if it's limited to people who are legitimately out of town, who are bedridden, who are traveling, that is perfectly appropriate. However, if let me just give you one objection to mail-in voting, which I think a lot of your listeners will understand.
0: I tell you what, hold on to that just a second, because we're coming up to a break, and I want to take that break, and I want listeners to be able to hear that. My guest for this hour is John Fund. He is the national affairs columnist for National Review and writes regularly for them, and is one of the country's election experts. So I encourage you to go to pointofview.net, see the couple of articles that we've posted by him, and you can also go to National Review and find those articles there. When we come back, we want to talk a little bit more about what's happening in these elections and John's expertise in that. So stay with us. He also has several books out. You can go to Amazon.com and find those books. Just put John Fund, F-U-N-D, in there. You'll see those books, and I encourage you to get them. So stay with us. We'll be right back on Point of View.

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Years ago, many of us could probably have provided a fairly long list, but today, well, today it seems we almost can't trust anyone. 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

0: 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The opinions expressed on Point of View do not necessarily reflect the views of the management or staff of this station. 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
1: And we're back talking about elections with our longtime friend of Point of View, elections expert John Fund. And John, I broke you off there so we could take a break, but take it from there.
2: Well, I think that people who want 100% mail-in voting forget one important thing. We've had a big change in our country. It used to be that people used the U.S. Postal Service for a lot of things, and it was very reliable, and people counted on it. That's no longer the case. They're always in the red. They always have management problems, and they constantly are delaying and changing their standards of performance so that they deliver mail later and later. And they now have a system that almost guarantees that some last-minute mail-in voting ballots are not going to be counted. Would you trust cash or even a check that was important to the U.S. Postal Service if a time was an issue? No, you wouldn't. So why would you trust your ballot to the mail? So in Utah recently, this is 2 years ago, there was a congressional primary. And it was decided by last-minute mail-in ballots. Apparently, the post office now has a new process by which, let's say you mail something in Provo, Utah, and you're mailing it to Salt Lake City, just up the road. Well, because of the way the Postal Service contracts are, sometimes those letters get sent to a processing center in Las Vegas first, then they get sent back to Salt Lake City, even though the distance from Salt Lake City to Provo is very short. Well, that's what happened in this Utah congressional primary. Something like 500 ballots were sent out of state. It took them a while to come back. They arrived too late. They weren't counted. And that decided the election who won and was the congressman from that district. I think we won 100% mail-in ballot.
1: Since the 2020 election, several red states have undergone election integrity reforms, passed laws. Which states are doing a good job now in terms of managing their elections?
2: Well, I think your listeners should understand that we have made real progress, and partly through their efforts and the efforts of the people in Congress they support, in the last 5 to 6 years. New Hampshire, Georgia, Ohio, a whole range of states have improved their election processes. They've tightened up their voter registration rolls. They've tightened up early voting and mail-in voting so that it's available to people, but there's more encouragement for people to vote at government offices early rather than to mail their ballots in. Government offices are far more secure, and it's far more likely that your vote is going to be counted. Other states have been laggards. Pennsylvania and New Jersey, in both cases, they found thousands and thousands of people who had gone to the DMV, gotten their driver's license renewed, but it turned out that they were permanent residents of the United States. They were not citizens. Yet the driver's license bureau automatically registered them to vote or allowed them to vote, and many of them voted. And the New Jersey news is brand new. That is completely impermissible. It just shows this shambolic, chaotic situation that some of these states are in when it comes to maintaining election integrity. They don't care. They're not interested. They believe that democracy is best served by having as many people or votes as possible cast. And that's not the process. It's a healthy balance between election integrity, so people have confidence in the accuracy and outcome of the election, and allowing people to vote without any undue burdens or undue constraints.
1: You mentioned voting early, and I always vote early here in Texas. I do that because there's no line. I can go in, do it very quickly, and get out.
2: But you do it in person.
1: I do it in person, absolutely. But there have been some conservatives who have wanted to get rid of early voting, and some who say we need to get rid of the machines, we need to go back to something where you're hand-filling out a ballot, and that just doesn't seem to be workable to me. What are your thoughts?
2: I think you have good instincts. Look, we're not going to get rid of early voting. It's very popular. I do think we can nudge people more towards voting in person early rather than mail-in voting, which I think presidential commission that was headed by the late Jimmy Carter and James Baker, a Republican Secretary of State, concluded that mail-in balloting was the most vulnerable way to vote that was possible to encourage cheating. And I think that in addition, we also have early voting that should be limited to a time period that's close to the election so people can hear all the arguments and see the debates.
1: Mm-hmm.
2: Some states, like North Carolina or Maine, allow people to vote in September, middle of September, for November election. That's ridiculous. What happens if there's a debate or some candidate falls into a scandal? Your vote is already cast. You can't take it back.
1: Mm-hmm. So
2: In addition, what was your second point about your concerns about voting?
1: I think it was just the issue of voting. And filling out ballots by hand as opposed to using machines.
2: Well, here's the problem with that. The countries that do that, generally, like Canada, have a single race on the ballot. They're a member of parliament. So it's very easy to count a bunch of paper ballots if you have one race to count. America's different. I mean, in San Francisco, I used to have 100 things to vote on. And most, I would say the average person that you're listening to this program probably has 30 to 50 things on the ballot.
1: Mm-hmm.
2: That's much more difficult to count by hand. And of course, hand involves human error. And human error, the more races that you're counting, the more likely you have to have some errors. And there can be fraud counting ballots. I personally have witnessed paper ballots being manipulated in a recount election. That's how it got me started on this issue. In addition, if you're blind, if you have problems with languages, and we have a federal law that says that we have to provide for foreign languages for voting, that's not going to change. If you have any kind of physical handicaps, machine voting, if it's a machine that actually is powerful enough and sophisticated enough, like our ATM machines are, that is very valuable to people. We want to have access to the polls. Paper voting doesn't do that, especially for the people who have visual handicaps. Now, your listeners have no problem using machines to get ATM money. That's because banks have an incentive to spend the money on the technology and the modern equipment that actually gives you the cash. Some people I know don't even count the cash they get out of an ATM. They trust the amount that comes out of the slot.
1: Mm-hmm.
2: Well, the machines for voting are done through competitive bidding, and they're often much cheaper, much less accurate. We need to improve those machines. So rather than get rid of the machines, let's have better machines and more oversight of them, and let's have open source code so that if you're having code that constructs how the election is conducted and how the ballot is prepared, that should be available to anyone to look at and test and see that everything is on the up and up.
1: We were talking a minute ago about voter ID, and you've written a piece for National Review on the Attorney General of California who's trying to stop voter ID in the state.
2: Well, it's really sad because, California has a long tradition, starting with Prop 13, of having, innovative reform measures on the ballot that have improved governance in that state. But increasingly, the Democratic Attorney General, whoever that is, who has the responsibility for preparing the ballot summary and the ballot arguments, has been playing games with it. In the case of California, the original ballot language they approved so that the vote citizens who wanted to put a voter ID measure on the ballot would circulate it, said that, basically this is to require voter ID to vote California elections. So they got enough signatures, 1.3 million, and the Attorney General then paid bait and switch on them. He said, I'm going to give a new summary, and the summary shall be voting is prohibited unless you have government-issued ID and meet certain other requirements. So it puts a completely different negative spin on what the ballot measure tries to do, and it also inserts other language that was not in the original ballot circulation material, and it completely changes the focus and the intent of the ballot measure and will reduce support for it. I think that's preposterous. I think it's an abuse of power, and there's going to be court cases that will decide whether or not the original language is used or whether or not the altered truncated language is used.
1: Well, it's, you know, you do wonder about some states when they do things that allow voting to continue after the deadline. Whenever we get your vote, we'll do that. Ranked choice voting and a number of things that just seem to raise questions in people's minds about how secure and honest the elections are. My guess for this hour.
2: Eternal vigilance is required. Let me tell you what Massachusetts just did. Massachusetts, there was a citizen's measure to put on the ballot a proposal to cut the state income tax and to get rid of a surtax that the legislature had put in. The attorney general that prepared the summary for that measure forgot, put that in air quotes, forgot to include a provision that had also affected the capital gains tax.
1: Hold it there, John. My guest, John Fun, will be right back.

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1: Back for our final segment with elections expert John Fund with National Review and Unleash Prosperity. John, finish your thought that I had to break you off when we were going on the break.
2: Well, it's clear that a lot of elected officials who don't like citizen lawmaking try to stop it. In Massachusetts, there was a proposal to cut the income tax statewide, and it qualified for the ballot. But the attorney general, who was a liberal Democrat and hated the idea, she prepared a ballot summary that didn't include the fact that it affected the capital gains tax. And it was thrown off the ballot because of that. Now, she, the attorney general, says, oh, it was an inadvertent mistake. But there's a lot of suspicion that this was such an obvious error that maybe it was done on purpose to basically pollute the system with a fatal, error. Mm-hmm. We call this a poison pill, and take it off the ballot. So they'll have to wait another 2 years, and they'll have to collect the signatures all over again. And I think it's an outrage. I think you can't ever prove the motive, but you can certainly be suspicious.
1: Hmm. So we've got elections coming up in November. A lot of discussion about what's going to happen there. And then the notion that the presidential election for 2028 starts the day after the midterm elections. Give us your sense of what's going to happen in the election, because there's a lot of discussions of will the Republicans lose the House? Could they possibly lose the Senate? What's your take on it?
2: Well, the economy is doing very well if you own stocks. On the other hand, if you're somebody who depends on salary or their income, it's a mixed blessing. And a lot of people are feeling the shock of the Biden inflation, and Trump hasn't curbed inflation as much as he expected to. 80% of the inflation that we've experienced since the pandemic has been because of Biden. 20% has been under Trump. But that doesn't mean much to voters, because they always say, what are you doing for me lately? Mm-hmm. They don't look back, they look forward. On foreign policy, obviously people are paying more for gasoline, in part because, of course, the Iran conflict. I think the president was badly served by some people around him. I suggest Secretary of War Pete Hegseth being one of them. They did not properly evaluate or take into account the fact that the Iranians could use the Strait of Hormuz as leverage against us in order to try to survive as a regime. And as a result, the president is sort of stuck. He's trapped in this constant, never-ending cycle, rinse and repeat, where he negotiates with the Iranians. They seem to come to an agreement, and then they violate the agreement. The president then threatens to bomb them and to take out all of their infrastructure, and then suddenly there's a new round of negotiations. And how many rounds have we been through, 6 or 7? So there may be some hope, some daylight ahead, because Oman, which is the country just across the Straits of Hormuz from Iran, has negotiated a tentative agreement with Tehran that they will together control and allow passage of tankers and other ships through the Straits of Hormuz. That would eventually lead to a reduction in the price of oil and gasoline in the United States. But it's an uncertain thing to depend upon, and it's probably going to happen too late to the midterm elections. So I think the midterm elections are going to be rough. They always are for the party in power, because people want to send a message they're dissatisfied. And right now they are dissatisfied. And I think the president has a very good bill that he passed a year ago, a tax bill that is starting to have effects. But a lot of that has not trickled down to average people, or at least they don't perceive that it has trickled down to average people. So I think the Republicans will keep the Senate. I think the House is very much in doubt. If the election were held today, they would lose the House narrowly. But there's, the reason we have campaigns is we try to convince people to change their minds or to vote when they're not enthusiastic about voting. That's what the next few weeks will bring. And the biggest problem the Republicans have is not necessarily opposition to President Trump's policies. It's that the enthusiasm gap is there. Democrats who hate President Trump, suffer from Trump derangement syndrome, are really stoked up about voting. Republicans are less so in coming out in support of Trump's policies. If that gap continues to be as large as it is, the Republicans are in trouble. if Trump can close that gap and convince people that he's doing things that are in their interest, that they can look forward to, the Republicans have a chance of keeping both houses.
1: There was some speculation with Trump giving his elections integrity speech a few weeks ago that he was laying the groundwork to, in essence, question the elections if they go against Republicans. Do you see anything to that? And if there is, what could he do?
2: Well, I was glad the president addressed the subject in a nationwide speech, but I don't think he closed the sale. I think if he had evidence that the Chinese had actively involved themselves in our elections, he should have specified that. He should have come right out and said that. Instead, I think he pulled his punches, in part because perhaps the evidence wasn't as strong as he wanted, and in part because he didn't want to upset the Chinese in delicate trade negotiations. So I think the speech was a lost opportunity. I don't think it convinced people who were not on one side or the other that he was in the right. So I think we're in a situation where I think in most states the elections are going to proceed by the book, and I think that they will have credibility and integrity. But in some states, we're going to see problems. And I'm talking about Nevada, which sends out ballots to every registered person on the voting rolls, California, New Jersey. These are states where we've seen proven problems with election integrity, and the Democratic legislatures and the Democratic governors in most of those states aren't interested in addressing it.
1: After the midterm election, there will be a campaign for the presidential election in 2028. Trump won't be on the ballot, at least physically. Take about a minute to explain what you think's going to happen there. Will there be a number of Republicans come up? Will J.D. Vance sort of get a nod, another step out? On the Democratic side, I assume there'll probably be a number of people campaigning.
2: Well, there are two questions here. The first is, who's running? And I think you should presume most people are running. And certainly, if the vice president chooses to run, and there's a small chance he might for family reasons not, but I think he will run. If he gets President Trump's endorsement, he'll be the clear front runner for the Republican nomination. If the president hangs back and says, I don't want to choose someone, I think it becomes more competitive. I think that J.D. Vance's chances to get the Republican nomination are directly tied to how popular President Trump is. And if the perception is that President Trump has solved the problems that he set out to address, J.D. Vance will be the favorite to win the nomination. Then the question becomes, what about the Democrats? The Democrats have an issue. Will the Democratic Socialists complete their long march through the party and taking the party over? And sending it in a much more extreme direction. If they do that and the Democratic nominee can't declare their independence from those forces, I think it gives the Republicans a real chance to say, look, you may not like everything that we've done. You may not like President Trump. But it's the choice is between chaos and crazy. And if it's between chaos and crazy, you should vote against crazy, because that will fundamentally change America.
1: Well, John, thank you for joining us. Our guest has been John Fund. He's the national affairs columnist for National Review and also with Unleash Prosperity. He has got books out on election integrity and election fraud, and I encourage you to go take a look at it. John, thank you so much for joining us.
2: A real pleasure, Merrill. Good luck.
1: Thank you. When we come back, we're going to turn to the issue of taxes. We've got new taxes being proposed at the federal and state level. We've got tariffs, which are taxes. And we also have just the tax system that we have right now and whether or not you should be thinking about that as we're moving through the year. So join us. We'll be back with Dan Pella, longtime friend of Point of View, and we'll look at tax system in the country. Stay with us. We'll be back.
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2: For years, pro-life Americans have been told that protecting unborn children requires us passing new laws. But sometimes the first step is simply enforcing the laws that we already have. 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That matters because laws mean nothing if government officials simply refuse to enforce them. The Comstock Act already restricts the mailing of articles that are used to produce or facilitate abortions, and its enforcement could halt the mail order distribution of abortion drugs. Join us in praying that it will be enforced.
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3: American Family News, I'm Robert Thornton. President Donald Trump is trying to limit so-called birth tourism in the U.S. Here's Fox's Jared Halpern.
4: A pair of executive orders signed by the president intend to put new limits on children granted birthright citizenship.
5: They've taken birthright citizenship and they've made a joke out of it.
4: One order expands the list of categories of individuals whose children do not qualify for automatic citizenship. Another aims to clamp down on visas for foreign visitors suspected of traveling to the U.S. to have a child. A recent Supreme Court ruling blocked an executive order from President Trump that sought to deny birthright citizenship for children born to parents living in the U.S. illegally.
3: A Senate panel voted to hold Dr. Anthony Fauci in contempt of Congress today. Florida Senator Rick Scott said Americans are frustrated with Fauci's lies. He made the comments on Fox.
6: Why are they defending a guy that is clear between his, something was different. His diary and what he said were different. So he lied. And all he had to do was tell us. So there's so many Americans that are so frustrated that this guy wouldn't tell us exactly what happened. So, but yeah, he wouldn't even say what the color of his tie was. I mean, he had made the decision not to give us information.
3: Senator Rand Paul of Kentucky, the committee chairman, said he intends to send the referral directly to the Justice Department rather than first to the full Senate. Days before the Senate's August recess is set to start, Kentucky Senator Mitch McConnell announced he left a rehabilitation center after a fall in June. The Republican senator is not expected to return to office until after the recess. This announcement came as Senate Republicans scrambled to push through bills before they adjourn. Fox's Chad Pergram has more.
7: Over the next couple of days, it's a big agenda in just a little bit of time. They're probably going to be in session this weekend. They have to pass the CR to fund the government. They want to get some election security done, as much of budget reconciliation as possible. But the big one is confirming Todd Blanche. It's about the math right now. So Susan Collins, Republican of Maine, she is a no. Mitch McConnell, as I indicated, he continues to be out. But you can only lose one more Republican and still confirm. Maybe the aforementioned J.D. Vance could break a tie.
3: A Spokane County detective who interviewed the man accused of starting one of Spokane's wildfires said the man confessed, described his planning process, and explained how he created a device to ignite the blaze. The detective said in a court filing today that the man told him that he planned the Old Trails fire for about 2 weeks. Democratic Socialists of America candidates have racked up some primary wins in states like New York, Michigan, and Colorado. A conservative political analyst says that's good news for Republicans in November, but with a caveat or two. AFN Steve Jordahl reports.
8: Democrat voters in Michigan on Tuesday night swung all the way to the left and chose Abdul al-Sayed to represent them in November. DSA candidates Malat Kiros in Colorado, Darylisa Avila Chevalier, and a few others have already punched their tickets, and there are a handful of primaries still to come. As a reminder, this is some of what they'll be running on in the coming months, courtesy of Fox's Shannon Bream and the DSA's Megan Romer.
9: Abolish the Senate.
10: True.
9: Replace the presidency and Supreme Court as we now know them.
10: Yep.
9: Abolish ICE.
10: Absolutely.
9: Abolish borders and give amnesty to anyone currently in the U.S. illegally.
10: As a long-term plan, yep.
11: I think it's incredibly good news for conservatives, for Republicans, for Make America Great Again.
8: Talk host Richard Randall says at this point, the DSA is a fad.
11: This is, I think, a blip. I think it's a trend. I think it's a novelty. If we can't defeat these socialists in the general election, this country is in way worse shape than we have been willing to acknowledge.
8: It is a possibility, he says, especially if the war in Iran hangs on and gas prices go up and younger voters come out in large numbers. But the outcome is still in GOP hands with this caveat.
11: That relies on conservative media and Trump-supporting people to get out there and work really, really, really hard for the Republican candidate.
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0: Dr. Merrill Matthews.
1: And welcome back to Point of View. I'm Merrill Matthews, sitting in for Kirby Anderson today. And now we're going to turn to taxes. And we're going to go to a longtime friend of Point of View, going back, I think, probably nearly 40 years, Dan Pilla, tax expert extraordinaire. Dan's the person we always go to find out what's happening with the IRS, with taxes, tax proposals out there. He has written a number of books. He has written especially a book on small business and their tax issues. He's also worked on taxpayers' rights. For those of you who are facing the IRS and so forth, he has the ability for you to contact him, and he can tell you whether or not he can help you. Dan, thank you for joining us.
2: Oh, it's my pleasure, Merrill. Thanks for having me.
1: Okay, you had a piece recently, I think, in National Review on the IRS. What's happening with the IRS now? Because there's been changes. What's happening there?
2: Well, the piece that I talk about in National Review is the audit that the Treasury Inspector General for Tax Administration did on two elements of the IRS, Merrill. The first element was how the IRS's chatbots and AI systems are working to help taxpayers answer their questions. That was the first one. The second one was, how does the IRS's live telephone assisters perform in terms of answering questions of taxpayers that call in? And the IRS gets basically an F in both areas, as far as I'm concerned.
1: That seems a little high to me.
2: Now, TIGTA that didn't give them a grade point average, and they didn't even give them a 1 to 10 average. But here's the thing with the chatbots. The chatbots and the IRS's AI systems are designed to allow people to go onto their website, plug their question in to the chatbot, and get an AI-driven answer to their question. All right, so what TIGTA found is the IRS, before launching this program, did not do any systematic testing of the program and had no independent verification that this thing was providing accurate information. All right, so right off the bat, we don't have any standards, any objective guidelines to ascertain whether the IRS knew what it was doing when it put this system online. The other thing that the TIGTA audit found is that there was a couple of hundred, like 200 and some change, number of standard words, right, search terms, and basic queries that the average taxpayer might put into the system, like what are the rules for deducting charitable contributions, what are the rules for claiming dependent exemptions, these types of things, right? And the chat system couldn't answer or didn't even recognize as many as upwards of 200 of these very common words and phrases. And so the system, Merrill, was not even functioning at a very basic level to help taxpayers get answers to their questions.
1: And who's surprised? Listen, if I remember correctly, people oftentimes called into the IRS and they had people who answered the phone and they would answer your tax questions if you were able to get through to a person. But you sometimes got the wrong answer from the IRS tax person, and that didn't give you an immunity if you made a mistake on your tax form.
2: Well, you're correct about that. Now that is, a matter of fact, was the subject of the second TIGTA audit that was released just a few days after the AI audit was released. And we're talking about just a couple of weeks ago here, okay? Mm-hmm. We're talking about mid or late June. These two audits were released. And so the second audit, what they did, Merrill, is they took a representative sample, a statistically valid sample of phone calls that went into the IRS out of 3.8 million phone calls that went into the IRS during 1 3-month period of time that were directed to just two call centers. The IRS operates about 8 of them. So they took a small window of time and they called out a representative sample of calls, and TIGTA determined that 14% we're talking 3.8 million calls here. So this is 14% is a heck of a lot of people, mm-hmm. Merrill, that are affected by this. And what TIGTA found is that 14% of those calls of the taxpayers were getting either incomplete or inaccurate information answers to their questions. And this goes back to this goes all the way back to the early part of this decade. I'm talking about tax year 2000, right? 25, 26 years ago. Then Commissioner Charles Rosati made the statement. He was responding to a study that was done at the time that showed a very high error rate with IRS telephone assisters. And the comment that he made at the time, and this is eye-opening, this is stunning to me. He said, fundamentally, we are attempting the impossible. All right. He says that we are expecting the employees and managers of the IRS to be trained in areas that are far too broad to ever succeed, and our manuals and training courses are therefore unmanageable in scope and complexity. Now, this statement was made 26 years ago. Since that time, there have been more than 6,000 changes to the Internal Revenue Code. We are now up over 4 million words in the Internal Revenue Code. And so if what Rosati was saying then was true, and it certainly was, how much worse is the problem today?
1: Well, tell us, President Biden threw a lot of money at the IRS. I remember right, $60, $80 billion or something of that nature. I think Republicans were trying to scale that back some. What are the changes that have happened at the IRS in the last 2 or 3 years, and is it getting any better? Is it getting worse?
2: Well, first of all, you're exactly right. The Biden administration threw almost $80 billion at the IRS that was supposed to be spread over 10 years, okay? So it wasn't an influx of $80 billion in 1 year. It was spread over 10 years. The Republicans basically clawed all of that back except for the front-end appropriations. So there might have been, they might have had, let's say, $15 or $20 billion that they actually received out of that $80 billion appropriation. Now, remember, that was a supplemental appropriation. The IRS's normal annual appropriation is roughly $12 billion. Now, Republicans pared that back considerably in the last budget cycle as well. And so the IRS's budget this last cycle was about $11 billion down. And what they did, buddy, is they targeted. What the Biden administration did is they wanted to take the lion's share of that $80 billion and point it at enforcement with very, very little increase in taxpayer assistance. What the Republicans did is they forced the IRS to reevaluate their budget priorities and to put taxpayer assistance at the top. So what we've got here is a heavy emphasis now on taxpayer assistance, taxpayer education, and problems resolution, and a significant smaller emphasis on enforcement, which I believe is the right focus. And the reason for that, and a lot of people say, well, Dan, you want people to get away with cheating on their taxes? Of course not. But the fact of the matter is the overwhelming majority of people don't cheat on their taxes to begin with. The overwhelming majority of the people in this country screw themselves into the ground to try to be honest and accurate with their tax information. They just don't know how to do it. And so this is what we learned from the phone calls into the IRS. Every year, over 70 million, between 70 and 80 million people call the IRS looking for help. They're not looking for ways to cheat. They're looking for answers on how to do it right.
1: My guest for this hour is Dan Pella, tax expert. We'll be back with him in just a minute.

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1: We know that college students are using AI tools to help them research projects and write papers, but the problem apparently is much worse than we might imagine. For 34 years, Robert Serrano has taught economics at Brown University. In one of his classes, he typically draws 30 students that produce midterm averages between 65 and 80%. When there was a tragic shooting on campus, he decided to give the students a take-home exam. Enrollment nearly tripled to 86. Then the grades came back. Nearly half scored perfect or near perfect scores. He and his assistants noticed the students' responses matched ChatGPT phraseology. He told the class that the final would be in person and closed book. If the scores were similar, he would count both. If not, the midterm grade would be dropped. More than two dozen students dropped the course immediately. Among the ones who stayed, the final exam average dropped to 48%. Many of the students failed. He had proved his point, but there's more. The professor submitted the evidence to Brown's Standing Committee on Academic Code. He heard nothing. Therefore, he went public with his findings. The press picked up the story, and it went viral. I realize this is only one story, but I suspect it could be repeated hundreds of times in the classes of the thousands of universities in this country. Now that AI tools are available, students are letting these computers do the thinking for them.

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1: My guest for this hour is Dan Pilla, tax expert. We go to him frequently to find out what's happening in the tax world. And Dan, you know, I'm not a fan of tax increases, and tariffs are taxes. So when President Trump imposes tariffs, he is imposing taxes. And the Reason Foundation estimated that I guess this is the 2025 tariffs that he had imposed was the largest tax increase on Americans since 1993. So let's get your take. What do you think about tariffs and how they're working?
2: Well, I'm 100% in your camp, Merrill, on this. Tariffs are taxes, and they are not taxes on foreign countries, right? Foreign countries, foreign producers do not pay the tariffs. The tariffs are paid by American consumers. And so it most certainly, unequivocally, is a tax on American consumers. That's number one. Number two, for the president to claim that he's going to replace all internal taxes, quote unquote internal taxes, mm-hmm. to use his phrase, internal taxes, with foreign tariff revenue is wrong on two fronts. First of all, we know it's not raised by foreign countries. We know that U.S. consumers pay the tax. So it's wrong there. Secondly, there's only about 1.5%, maybe 2% of federal revenue that's raised through tariffs. Now, we got roughly $5.5 trillion that's raised in revenue. That'll be the case this year. That was the case last year, about 5.3 last year. So that's a heck of a lot of money. 2% of that money is raised through tariffs. Where's the rest of it coming from? All right, 60% of the money is coming from the personal income tax and payroll taxes, Medicare, Medicaid, Social Security. All right, so that's 60% of the money. It is impossible to replace that revenue with tariffs. Even if you could collect the money from foreign countries, which you can't, but even if you could, there's no way that you're going to replace that revenue. So it's just simply disingenuous of the president to make the argument that tariffs are beneficial to the American people and to American businesses, because they just aren't.
1: You know, it has been a mystery to me why the president keeps claiming that he's collecting this money from other countries. Ford claimed earlier this year, I think in February, that they had paid $2 billion in tariffs last year and expected $2 billion this year. GM said they paid $2 billion in tariffs last year. And you have over 1,000 companies that sued the federal government to try to get their tariffs back if the Supreme Court found that they were illegal, which the Supreme Court did. And so now those companies are getting some of those tariffs back. And I noticed here recently an article saying they feel like this is sort of a windfall because so much money is coming back to U.S. companies.
2: Yeah, there's no doubt about that. You're 100% right. The Supreme Court did find that the president's tariffs were overbroad, that were not supported by the law. These companies are paying tariffs. There's no question about it. And they're going to be getting their money back. Now, here's the other thing. I looked at the numbers, and I don't have the numbers right in front of me at the moment, but there's only about $350-400 billion in tariffs collected total. And again, we're talking about $5.5 trillion in total revenue to the government this year. It's just so foreign to me to understand how they keep claiming, the administration keeps claiming, that they're collecting trillions of dollars in tariff revenue. They just aren't.
1: You know, an awful lot of individuals and companies go to tax professionals like you to find out how they can minimize their taxes so that they're paying their legal amount, but the least

0: they have to pay. Do companies do that with tariffs also?
1: Oh, sure. Absolutely. Yeah, no question about it. Now, you know, tariffs certainly have the impact of encouraging domestic production. But the problem is that tariffs increase prices to consumers. Right. And so this is the difficulty with tariffs. And so companies will say, yeah, OK, we got these giant tariffs on foreign imported goods. Maybe it would be beneficial for us to build a production plant here in the United States and produce them. And we can produce them here and we can save the tariff revenue. And so that thought process goes on. Merrill, you know this stuff better than I do. That's, you know, it's fundamental economics that when you increase the price of something, you encourage other people to produce at a lesser price. Right. And so that's fine. But that is what we call protectionism. And protectionism can help certain industries, but it always hurts consumers because prices go up under that protectionist philosophy.
0: You know, one of the things that's happening is a number of liberal states, blue states, are looking at tax increases. And New York City has passed, I think it's pied-à-terre, is that how you pronounce that, tax for those who have a second home in New York City?
1: And Minnesota is doing the same thing, and not the second home so much, but now the Minnesota leftist Minnesota legislature back in the spring introduced a wealth tax, and so they want to take estates of $10 million and impose a 1% wealth tax on that, and this is just one more tool that the left uses, Merrill, to confiscate the wealth of the public. That's really what they want to do, is take the wealth of the producers and transfer it to the state.
0: Explain how the wealth tax works, because a lot of Democrats and progressives are promoting a wealth tax. Does that mean that it's just, you know, like my home and my bank account? Or does it mean my stock? Or if I have some collectible cars, or, you know, vintage cars or art or something like that? What does the wealth tax affect?
1: Well, just think of it this way. It's an estate tax that's imposed by the government without the patience of waiting until you're dead. So that's exactly what it is. It's an annual assessment of your total net worth, your house, your stocks, your business, your cars, your coins, whatever you have, unless it's specifically deemed exempt under the law, which most of these proposals don't exempt anything, right? So it's all of these things that are added in. And then you pay the percentage of those, the percentage value of those assets at the end of the year, every single year. So it's massively complicated in the sense that the vast majority of people, Merrill, to the extent that they have a small business, well, there's no way to effectively value that business. If it's not publicly traded stock, how do you value it? If it's not an asset that's been sold, how do you value it, right? And so people think they know what their houses are worth. Okay, fine. Put your house on the market and see what you actually get for it, right? That's the difference between the asking price and the sale price. Those are always two different things in the marketplace, no matter what kind of asset we're talking about. So that adds massive complication and, of course, administrative cost. Because right now, one of the most litigated issues in the United States, as far as federal tax is concerned, is the value of assets for estate tax purposes. Because the IRS looks at an asset, they look at your house, Merrill, and they say, well, gee, we think your house is worth $25 million. And you say, well, wait a minute. The county has got my house valued at $550,000. You think it's worth $25 million? All right, and so there's the debate, right? That's the dispute. The IRS says one thing, you say another. And these are fights that are going on all the time. And I'll tell you, when these wealth taxes are imposed, if these wealth taxes are imposed, the courts are going to be flooded with these kind of cases.
0: And, you know, if I have a stock that's worth $1,000, let's say at the end of the year, but by the middle of the year, it's down to $500, which can happen. Are they taxing me on the $1,000 at the end of the year? Are they taking into consideration I lost half the value of that? How does that work?
1: Well, you just put your finger on the problem. You got massive fluctuations in the marketplace, not just stocks, but businesses and homes as well. And homes don't fluctuate like stocks do. That's true. But in certain areas of the country, you can see that radical fluctuation, and we most certainly saw that fluctuation during the residential real estate crisis in 2010, 2011, 2012. What are we talking about? Mm-hmm. 15 years ago here now. We all experienced that. Texas got hit hard. Florida got hit hard. Minnesota got hit hard. Some states not as hard as others, but all of them saw that significant decline in real estate values. And what happens under the estate tax is you've got to value your assets as of the end of the year. So you might have a stock, just like you said, you might have a stock that's worth $1,000 a share on December 31st, and by January 5th, it's worth half that. Well, guess what? You don't get to go back and amend your estate tax, your wealth tax return, and claim the adjustment that the market imposed on your stock 5 days later.
0: 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And Dan, have you still got your small business book available?
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0: When we come back, we're going to ask him some more questions about some of the taxes that are coming up and what's being proposed. 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Stay with us. We'll be right back.
2: It almost seems like we live in a different world from many people in positions of authority. 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Criminals are more valued and rewarded than law-abiding citizens. 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But we can't. 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

0: 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The opinions expressed on Point of View do not necessarily reflect the views of the management or staff of this station. And now, here again, Dr. Merrill Matthews.
1: And the call is 1-800-351-1212. If you have questions for tax expert Dan Pilla, 1-800-351-1212. And Dan, do we have, are there other tax increase proposals out there at the state or federal level that you're looking at that have you concerned?
2: Well, the Bernie Sanders plan, he's calling that a tax increase proposal. What that is actual outright confiscation of private property.
1: Oh yeah,
2: that's his proposal, Bernie, to confiscate the stock, 50% of the stock of AI companies in the United States. And so his plan would Merrill, would require AI companies to transfer to the United States government 50% of the outstanding shares of its company, so that the United States government became owners and voting right shareholders in AI companies, so that the United States government would be siphoning off 50% of the profits of the AI companies in America. He's calling that a tax.
1: Now, President Trump is touting that he's got some companies that are going to be giving the federal government, I think, like a 10% share of their revenue or their profits or something of that nature. Is that, are those sort of in the same, even though they're, the magnitude is different, are they kind of the same thing?
2: Well, the end result is the same. The federal government becomes direct owners of private enterprise, which I think is just fundamentally illegal and unconstitutional. The means is different. President Trump is not proposing to confiscate the stock of these various companies, whereas Bernie Sanders' plan is a plan to outright confiscate the stock. The law would impose a tax that is equal to 50% of the outstanding shares of the company. And the only way the company can satisfy the payment of that liability is not by writing a check. They got to turn over the stock. And so that's the difference. But there are no circumstances. And Merrill, I'd like your response to this too. From an economic standpoint, what that does is create socialism, right? Mm-hmm. Where the capacity, the productive capacity of enterprise is transferred to the state, that's just a classic socialist model. All right. And so we can't have any of that. I don't care how the state gets control of it, whether they go out there and purchase it with taxpayer money, or they confiscate it like Bernie Sanders wants to do, or they are persuaded to contribute it to the government like apparently Trump is trying to persuade them to do. One way or the other, transfer of production is put into the hands of the government, which is exactly the wrong move.
1: You know, the Chinese have what we call state-owned enterprises, and the Chinese don't necessarily own all of those enterprises, but they have a big stake in an awful lot of businesses there in China, and we've been fairly critical of it. So I'm reluctant to move in that direction.
2: Well, yeah, I think it's a fundamental mistake, because, I mean, let's just look at the AI plan here for just a second. You know, the proposal is supported by Sanders because he says, well, these AI companies have become so economically significant in the marketplace that the government should have ownership interest through them. Well, okay, fine. So artificial intelligence has become economically important, systemically significant. What prevents the next Congress and president from applying the same reasoning to, let's say, pharmaceutical companies or energy mm-hmm. producers or home builders or financial institutions or insurance providers or food producers or biotech firms? I mean, all of these have systemic significance in our economy. You know, imagine auto production, for example, if that just went away tomorrow, what a crushing blow that would be on the economy of the United States. And what is more important than food and medical care, Merrill, in terms of economic importance? Why shouldn't, under Sanders' theory, why shouldn't the government own and control all of those enterprises? And of course, he would answer the question by saying they should. The government should control all of those.
1: What are your thoughts about the Department of Justice agreement to drop any pending tax claims against the Trump family? There's been virtually every Democrat pushed back against that, some Republicans as well. On the other hand, there's been a while back, there was somebody at the IRS released the Trump tax forms that they were not supposed to release. What are your thoughts about what's happening there?
2: Well, first of all, I did not like the idea of the president suing the IRS because of this irreconcilable conflict of interest. Mm-hmm. All right, you got the president of the United States, who is responsible to oversee the Justice Department and the Department of Treasury. And then this president, in his individual capacity, along with his family and business, sues the United States government, right? And the agencies of government that are responsible to defend that lawsuit are the agencies over which he has complete supervisory control. That is an irreconcilable conflict of interest. There's no way to balance that out. And so the lawsuit never should have been brought. It should have been dismissed probably because of that conflict of interest, but they never got to that point. And this settlement, you know, I don't know how you can have a settlement like this that's not court approved, for one thing. And here's the other thing, though. On the other side of the coin, all right, I'm going to speak out of both sides of my mouth here for just a second. On the other side of the coin, Merrill, all of the claims connected with the lawsuit the claims were related to the unauthorized disclosure of his private information, mm-hmm. connected with tax years that are very old years. And I got three words for that: statute of limitations.
1: Mm.
2: And so I'm not sure what significance the so-called immunity deal has, because all of these years are so old anyway. They would all be there's only a 6-year statute of limitations on criminal. There's a 3-year statute of limitations on civil. In some cases, the civil statute of limitations can go from 3 years to 6 years. But in every situation, we're long past those as far as those tax years that were disclosed. So I'm not sure. I really am not sure what the significance is of the deal anyway. It doesn't look good, I can tell you that. It certainly didn't play well with anybody, especially the Democrats. But the Democrats don't like anything the president does, you know that.
1: Yeah.
2: It wouldn't make a bit of difference what the settlement was. They would not have liked it. But there's an awful lot of things to wrinkle your nose at about that, for sure.
1: Is there anything that could have been done that would be appropriate and sort of would pass the smell test, let's say?
2: Well, what passed the smell test is the fact that the guy, Charles Littlejohn, that deliberately leaked all of the president's confidential information, he was prosecuted and put in jail, Merrill. That's the solution to the problem.
1: Hmm.
2: That should have been the end of it.
1: We're a little over halfway through this year, and we've got the tax time coming up at the end of the year. So what should families be thinking about as they're moving through this tax system or this tax season, about what they should be prepared for and what they should be considering?
2: Well, we don't have anything on the horizon here that's going to come anywhere close to the One Big Beautiful Bill Act that was passed here. Took effect in January of 2025, which was basically the rewriting and reinstituting the Trump's initial tax proposal, or tax law, I should say, the Tax Cuts and Jobs Act that took effect in, I believe it was 2018. So we're not going to see anything like that. But I'll tell you what's going on in Congress right now that has me very excited, quite frankly, and that is the Taxpayer Assistance and Service Act. The Taxpayer Assistance and Service Act is a massive administrative reform system that's moving through, and it is not going to raise taxes by a nickel, all right? Or it's not going to cut taxes by a nickel. It's not about that. It's about leveling the playing field between the IRS and the citizen when it comes to enforcement. Mm. So there are 10 different titles to this bill that relate to claims for refund and tax court jurisdiction and the ability to use collection due process appeals in collection situations. All of these things are going to relate directly to the individual's ability to do business with the IRS at an administrative level on a more solid and a more balanced playing field. And I'm really excited about that. And not only am I excited about the bill, it has got very, very broad bipartisan support. The Senate Finance Committee voted that bill out of committee last week, Merrill, get this, by a vote of 26 6-1. Can you imagine a tax bill coming out of Congress with that kind of bipartisan support? Mm. There was a provision of the Taxpayer Assistance and Service Act that came out of the House House Committee on Ways and Means, and that was a unanimous vote. Unanimous. Mm. And so, you know, you got a lot of leftist Democrats on these committees. They all voted in favor of the bill. The only senator who voted against it was Elizabeth Warren. And of course, she's as bad as they get when it comes to individual rights and private property and all the rest of that, as you well know. So look, I'm excited about that. I've been writing about that. This thing has been in the hopper for about a year and a half, and it's now picking up speed, and I'm looking forward to that becoming law, in which case I will be doing an extensive amount of writing about it once it is.
1: Good. Stay with us. We'll be back with our final segment with Dan Pilla.

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1: Back with our final segment with Dan Pilla, tax expert. And Dan, 10 years ago, Republicans were all about tax simplification. I mean, I got behind this. Lots of people did. We wanted to have that tax simplification out there so that, and the notion was you will be able to fill out your taxes on a card and mail it in. And the Tax Cuts and Jobs Act was supposed to sort of do that. It didn't, but they made a little progress that way. But it seems to me some of the things we're making the tax system more complicated, not simpler for people to be able to fill out.
2: Yeah, exactly right. And I spoke out against that so-called postcard system. You know, the Tax Cuts and Jobs Act is going to make the tax code like a postcard, and it simply did. And not only did it not make it like a postcard, Merrill, but because of the way it was structured, it actually added more forms to the tax return that people had to file.
1: I remember that.
2: In order to comply. And I just thought, my goodness, who's kidding who? This is not tax simplification. It's making it worse. The best measure of this, in my opinion, is what has happened with the sheer size of the tax code. In 2000, at the turn of the century, the tax code consisted of about 1.3 million words. Right now, 26 years later, we have over 4 million words, and the tax code was changed more than 6,000 times during that 25-year period of time. There is no possible way that anybody is ever going to convince me that the tax code has become simpler as a result of quote-unquote tax simplification. What they're doing is tinkering around the edges. They're making it more and more difficult to understand, more and more difficult to comply with, and that complexity allows for misperception about who is bearing the burden of taxation. When people see this confusing law, they easily buy the leftist nonsense that says rich people pay no taxes, that rich people are getting away with something, that rich people are using the loopholes and the hidden traps in the tax code to get away with something that Jane and Joe America can't get away with. And it's just simply not true. But people have no way to assimilate the truth and argue the truth. And the media, of course, never bothers to look at the truth. The fact of the matter is that high-income people, the top 10% of income earners in the United States, pay about 72% of all the income taxes. So it's not just that high-income people are paying most of the tax. They're paying darn near all the tax, Merrill.
1: And so... The bottom half pay just 3% of the federal income tax. So the bottom half of workers in the country pay a total of about 3% of the federal income tax.
2: Yep, that's exactly correct. And when any leftist politician or any politician, middle of the road politician, makes the claim that rich people pay no taxes or they don't pay their fair share, nobody has the capacity to challenge that. And yet the data is so clear and so easy to find that it's amazing that more journalists don't dig this stuff up, but they don't bother.
1: And Dan, my concern about this is that the more complicated you make the tax forms, the tax system, the easier it is to cheat, the more loopholes you have to be able to slip around, and the more you force average people to say, I can't figure this out. I've got to go to a tax preparer like you, but you have to go to have some and pay to have somebody do that for you because it is so complicated.
2: Yeah, that's exactly right. And there's another problem, too. And this is related to what you said, that it encourages people to cheat. And even people that are not inherently cheaters, and most Americans, of course, are not inherently cheaters. Mm-hmm. But what it does is it creates a lack of willingness to comply. Right? Why should I comply with this law when there's other people out there that are taking advantage of loopholes that I can't find or I don't understand or I can't afford to have some hotshot lawyer figure it out for me? Forget it. I'm just not going to do this. And that is exactly the wrong message we need to send with any body of legislation, whether it's the tax code or the corporate governance or just go down the list. We have to have a willingness to comply in the minds of the citizens because, you know what, there's not enough police force out there, Merrill. There's not enough IRS people out there to force everyone to file their tax returns and pay their taxes. And if they don't do it, because of a recognition of a responsibility, then it's not going to get done. And so we got to have a system that's easy to comply with, easy to understand, because that sends the message that everybody is, in fact, paying their fair share when it's simple to do it.
1: Dan, you specialize in small business. Tell us what's happening in the small business tax world.
2: Well, the small business tax world is much the same as it's been for the last 6 or 8 years. Well, more like 10 years now, given the Tax Cuts and Jobs Act that took effect in 2018. And so small businesses need to understand, Merrill, that they are now and have been a target of enforcement for the IRS, because small businesses the IRS believes that small businesses cheat on their tax returns virtually across the board by, not by overstating deductions necessarily, but by underreporting income. Hmm. But even at that, small businesses have a plethora of deductions that they're able to claim. Any expense that's incurred for the purposes of earning income is deductible on a small business tax return. And so that means mileage, advertising, your internet costs, all these various things that are necessary for businesses to function effectively in our marketplace today. These are deductible expenses, and you have to have the proper records. And that's where my book, Dan Pillow's Small Business Tax Guide, becomes so important, because it helps you understand all of the nuances of these laws with respect to small business.
1: Now, if I remember right, you have a special for people who contact you about that and want to know more about their taxes.
2: Yeah, that's exactly right, Merrill. You buy any book off my website at any price point, and this includes especially the Small Business Tax Guide, you get a free 15-minute consultation directly and personally with me.
1: And how do they find that book online?
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1: Dan, we don't have much time left, but give me your sense of, are new taxes going to be coming down the road here soon?
2: Well, there always are, Merrill, and it just remains to be seen as to exactly what they would be. But I would very strongly encourage point of view listeners to contact your senator and your representatives and ask them to support the Taxpayer Assistance and Service Act. It's a very important piece of legislation that's going to help every American taxpayer.
1: You said it has passed through two committees, the Senate and the House. Is that right? And it goes to the floor now?
2: It's passed through the Senate Finance Committee and is going to the floor to the Senate. A version of it has gone through the House. That needs to be redone, but it is moving forward. The Taxpayer Assistance and Service Act. Contact your senators and your representative and ask them to support it.
1: Do you have anything about that on your website?
2: My newsletters for the last the last 16 months have been covering this. So I talk about it in detail in my newsletter, which is available on my website.
1: Do you have a new book coming out soon?
2: I am not working on a book at the moment, Merrill, but I will be rewriting some things here shortly. I'll tell you what I'm going to be doing as soon as this Taxpayer Assistance and Service Act passes. I'm going to do a detailed analysis that is going to be pretty thorough.
1: Oh, good. We'll be looking forward to that. I'd encourage our listeners to reach out to Dan Pillow. If you have tax questions, you can reach out to him. Dan, thank you so much for joining us.
2: My pleasure, Merrill. Thanks for having me.
1: We've had Dan on many times over the years, and he is a fount of knowledge on tax information. You can't ask him something he doesn't know out there. 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Liberty McCarter is back with Weekend Edition with me, along with Aaron Smith from First Liberty. 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
3: American Family News, I'm Robert Thornton. Republican Mitch McConnell has been discharged from the hospital but is not ready to return to the Senate. Here's Fox's Jared Halper.
4: Kentucky Republican Mitch McConnell says he was discharged from a rehabilitation center and will continue his recovery at home. But on the advice of doctors, McConnell says he'll maintain an intensive regimen of physical therapy during the August recess and engage with staff and colleagues on important Senate business. McConnell has been absent from the Senate since June when he was hospitalized after a fall left him briefly unconscious. He was also treated for pneumonia. The 84-year-old's health has raised calls for more transparency and even his resignation. McConnell's term ends at the end of the year. He is not running for re-election. In Washington, Jared.